0: 1996. Joanne Kiefferty Davis has pleaded not guilty. Shaima Khalil reports.
1: For more than 2 weeks, jurors heard from former gang associates, eyewitnesses and police detectives about Tupac's killing and what led to it. Prosecutors said Dwayne Davis went hunting for the rapper after Tupac and his entourage attacked Mr. Davis's nephew at a Las Vegas casino. They said Dwayne Davis supplied the gun. Central to their case are his own accounts in interviews and his memoir. But his lawyer called the book fiction, not fact, and said missing police reports undermined the investigation. Mr. Davis has pleaded not guilty. He's accused of organizing the attack, not firing the fatal shots.
0: And Chilean researchers have designed a suit made of woven zinc and copper to speed up the recovery of penguins after surgery. The birds are often treated for wounds sustained when trapped in fishing nets. The suits prevent them from using their flexible necks to pull out stitches. The metals help stop the growth of bacteria too. BBC News.
2: Hi, you're listening to The Newsroom with me, Charlotte Gallagher, and we start the programme in Nepal.
3: It's not possible. It's not possible. I'm late.
2: Crouched down low and under the torchlight from their helmets, rescue workers try to find the hydroelectric power workers still missing after the devastating floods 5 days ago. More than 600 are believed to be still inside the vast network of mud-filled tunnels. Their families say they're losing hope. The authorities say some progress has been made using heavy machinery and controlled explosions to get deeper underground. More than 900 people in Nepal are known to have died so far since the floods first hit, and nearly 4,000 are still missing. Our correspondent, Azadeh Mashiri, reports from one of the worst affected areas.
4: As we look over the Bhutikosi River, flowing from Tibet to Nepal, we see barren land. What was once a thriving trading town, Siabrubisi has but a few buildings left. Roads turned to mud and debris reveal the scale of last week's flood and the devastation left behind. Nearby is the Chilime hydropower tunnel. Multiple helicopters arrive, with emergency teams attempting yet another rescue. For days, they have tried to travel deeper into the mouth of the tunnel to save the six workers trapped inside. Kancha Babu Tamang has been coming to watch over the rescue every few days, hoping his colleagues are saved.
5: The tunnel was the only safe place to go. When there is a flood or an earthquake, it's usually the only safe place to stay. But this time, it wasn't safe. The rescuers told me it's full of debris inside. They had come 2 days ago as well. They were able to get 90 meters inside, but they said there was a lot of mud and it was impossible to go in any further.
4: Hundreds of people are trapped in tunnels across the most affected areas. At the Trishuli 3A site, emergency teams are pumping in air, have carried out a controlled blast and used excavators to clear the mud and debris. Here in the district of Rasua, everyone we meet tells us they have lost loved ones. Some of them were themselves caught in the floods. Still, thousands have been rescued, including hundreds of foreign nationals. But for those waiting on news of the missing, every day that passes is more difficult than the last.
2: One of those helping with the rescue efforts is commercial helicopter pilot Aman Budathoki. He happened to be flying over the worst affected area last Wednesday when the flood hit. He told my colleague Rebecca Kesby about that moment.
6: The scale on which everything was unfolding, like, we never thought it would be this huge. It looked like a landslide in the beginning, as there was debris all over and there was a thick cloud of dust all over the surface of the river. And then the next 5 to 10 seconds, we started seeing the whole scenario unfold.
2: And how did you feel at that moment to be safely in the air and seeing this unfold on the ground?
6: As soon as we realized what was happening, what was unfolding there, I looked at the other captain and I said, what do we do now? That was our first reaction. What do we do now? We were flying alone in that area. There were no other aircrafts inside that valley. And then we started making circles, orbits around the villages that we knew. And as we were having this conversation, me and the other captain, like, I asked him, the people down there, they might be hearing sound of our helicopter and they might have this little hope of us landing right now and then rescuing them. But unfortunately, with that dust cloud, as I said, it was impossible for us to go and land at that exact moment. So the only thing we could do was contact Kathmandu and then inform all the security personnel so that rescue can be initiated as soon as possible. It felt like a tsunami was unfolding. It felt like that firsthand.
2: Next, President Trump has threatened to further escalate attacks on Iran after a tit-for-tat exchange of strikes, which ended weeks of relative calm. Mr. Trump said to Fox News, "We're going to hit them hard. There will be a response." Tehran fired missiles at US forces in Jordan and a drone at the UAE overnight in response to American strikes on Iranian rocket launchers on Larak Island in the Strait of Hormuz. Here's our State Department correspondent, Tom Bateman.
7: This started when the US military said that it spotted mine-laying forces, Iranians, it said, on Larak Island in the Strait of Hormuz, that were preparing, according to the US, to fire rockets and to deploy mines into the strait. They bombed those positions, killing two of those forces, say the Iranians, who then vowed what they called a punishing response. We saw that retaliation pretty quickly last night with the Iranians firing ballistic missiles over to Jordan towards US bases, they said, and a drone at the United Arab Emirates. All of that fire, or nearly all of that fire, shot down. But President Trump has been asked about this today and said that because US bases were once again targeted by the Iranians last night, he will hit Iran, he said, hard once again. So we are potentially once again at the cusp of another cycle of escalation here. And I think this what this takes you to is the battle of wills, the attrition now between the US and Iran as Mr. Trump attempts to apply punishing economic pressure on Iran in the hopes it will capitulate and comply to what he wants. The Iranians trying to resist a covert, effectively military operation at night by the Americans to try and prise open the Strait of Hormuz. This is a battle over the Strait of Hormuz being conducted in the shadows, effectively, and through economic attrition. The question now is about staying power. Does Mr. Trump have the ability, effectively in perpetuity, to keep American forces there doing this? And that question raised on a day when reports have emerged in Washington that senior military figures have warned the defense secretary and effectively the White House that this troop presence in the Gulf now is putting a far greater strain on America's ability to project its forces globally.
2: Tom Bateman in Washington. Staying in the US, because it's known as the land of the free, but a growing number of people there are concerned about the number of cameras watching them. Authorities have quietly built high-tech, increasingly interconnected surveillance networks, anything from drones to facial recognition. License plate readers made by one company, Flock, have spread quickly across the country, and now some critics have taken matters into their own hands. Our reporter, Ellie House, has been to Houston, Texas, to meet them.
8: Oh, wow. That is completely severed in half. There's a black pole, and the bottom half is still stuck in the ground, and then about a third of the way up, it's just been sliced in two. This is a license plate reader camera made by the company Flock, one of around 100,000 in the United States. And people here have been cutting them down.
9: This is what we're fighting against. This is the automated license plate reader, but this one's powered by AI.
10: If you have any identifying, like bumper stickers or dents or anything, that's something else that police officers are able to search in the Flock database.
8: Privacy advocates Christopher Rivera and Jasmine Khadem Gonzalez campaign against surveillance tech. Not through vandalism, but with actions like this, a Flock walk, where we stroll through a neighborhood on the lookout for cameras.
9: It's really building out this mass surveillance network that's from coast to coast.
10: The real problem is the mass database that all of these kind of pictures go into. So every like
8: Flock's selling point is its centralized network, where its customers can search for footage not only from the cameras they own, but from other Flock cameras that have opted into sharing. So an officer here in Texas could see cars hundreds of miles away in Illinois. There's a growing number of stories of misuse. One police chief looked up his ex-girlfriend and her daughter's plates roughly 600 times.
11: Every profession, there's bad actors. We have to hold those people accountable. But don't throw out a tool that is valuable that can help recover a missing child.
8: Ray Schultz is the chief of Memorial Village's police department, a small, affluent jurisdiction within the Houston area.
11: Prior to us getting our ALPRs, we would recover an average of 3 stolen cars a year. Since 2019, our average number of stolen cars recovered has been 45 every year.
8: One of the biggest concerns of some anti-flock campaigners is the potential for surveillance tech to be used in deportation operations. Chief Schultz says he doesn't share his data with federal immigration enforcement agencies like ICE, but there have been instances of other police putting immigration or ICE as a reason when they run a license plate search.
12: I would say fear is overwhelming right now.
8: Maria is a US citizen, but her partner is undocumented, which means the government would class him as an illegal immigrant. She asked us not to use her real name.
12: My main concern is that they're going to start pulling over people or tracking them through Flock and passing over that information to ICE, detaining them and deporting them. I do limit my outings and outings with my partner. It's heartbreaking. It's sad because we deserve to leave our homes and feel safe.
8: I spoke to Flock's founder and CEO, Garrett Langley, in his Atlanta office.
13: Last year, we helped solve about 1 million crimes, over 10,000 missing people.
14: Can ICE or federal immigration enforcement access Flock cameras?
13: Not through us.
14: So federal immigration enforcement can't access the Flock network through you directly, but That's it correct. Can access the Flock network should a local police officer choose to share their access.
13: So that would be near impossible. They would be either breaking our contract with them or they would probably be breaking a policy internally.
14: But it does happen. We've seen on audit logs ICE being put as the reason for
13: search. Yeah, and some police departments have standing agreements with federal law enforcement, whether it's a task force or another reason, to work together. And in that case, as long as it's a lawful investigation, we're not going to tell cities what laws they should or should not enforce.
15: Ellie Flock reporting from Texas, and you're listening to The Newsroom. One of the greatest sports stars of all time, Lionel Messi, has announced his retirement from international football. The 39-year-old captained Argentina in this summer's World Cup, losing in the final to Spain. He is, though, expected to keep playing club football for Inter Miami, where he's contracted to until the end of 2028. Guillaume Balaguer is a sports journalist and Messi's biographer. He's glad the journey's not completely over.
16: What we've seen in Messi, we've never seen before, that consistency right at the top for 16, 17 years, scoring almost a goal, a final, being the best goal scorer or second best goal scorer in the World Cup, and still the best goal scorer in the MLS for the last 2 years. So you are talking about greatness still playing.
15: Well, Messi captained Argentina to win the 2022 World Cup. Across his international career, he scored 125 goals in 207 appearances. Announcing his retirement, Messi said, "I've given it my all. I have nothing left to give. And besides, there are some really great young players coming through behind me who deserve their chance." Argentinian football writer Marcela Mora y Areo says he's done so much for Argentinian football.
17: Lifting the cup in 22, obviously the pinnacle of his career, the moment of true joy and happiness for millions of Argentinians and millions of football fans around the world who really wanted him to win a World Cup because it felt like the thing was missing. But reaching the final again in 26 and having reached the final in 2014 is an incredible accomplishment as well. It's not a loser thing to do. You know, you play the entire World Cup this time around with 39 years of age. That's an incredible thing to do.
15: I asked our global affairs reporter, Mimi Swaby, why is he quitting now?
18: He said in his very emotional Instagram post detailing him stepping back from international football, detailing his retirement. At the end of it, he said he'd written this post 2 days after the World Cup. But after losing his father, Jorge Messi, earlier this month, he said it hasn't felt a better time. This is the right decision for now. I think many people have pointed towards his age. He is 39 in professional football terms. That is pretty old. Mm. And he has done less and less running in matches. And that was something that was quite evident in the World Cup. It's quite funny, interestingly, he did one of the fewest mileages throughout the World Cup, less so than he usually does. And many people are saying, you know, he his understanding of the game, his ability just to sit there and read the game and only move at key moments is part of his why he's such a good player. So saying, oh, perhaps he's going to move into a managerial role, that is something he would thrive in because of his understanding of the game. Others have been great to say, actually, communication skills aren't perhaps one of his stronger points. He's known for being quite quiet, quite reserved, his focus purely being football. So maybe that managerial role, which people are already toying with the idea of, perhaps in a more lighthearted way than a serious one, isn't something he'd go into. But football has been his life for so many years now. He's had such a long career. And time is something that an athlete races against, and there only is one winner at the end of it. And that is something he pointed to again in his post.
19: But for the time being, he's still going to be playing with Inter Miami. That's right, isn't it?
18: He is. So Inter Miami fans will have a privilege of seeing the last few games of this international, global, godlike, god status player. For how many seasons more, he hasn't touched on that yet. It's still very early days. But many people are pointing to the idea that he stepped back from international football now, and perhaps his step back fully from football will be in the near future. He has, though, been such like a focal point of the Argentinian team. So all their strategy, so to speak, has been kind of centred around him in many ways. So the Argentinian national team, much like the Inter Miami team, if they do have to find a new player to fill his role, will have to also kind of reinvent their strategy when it comes to football. So he's not just this icon figure, this key player, but he's key part of the focal part of the national Argentinian team, and also plays this key role in Miami. But like I said, he's still on the pitch with them for now anyway.
19: Mimi Swaby. A major exhibition celebrating the British fashion designer John Galliano at New York's Metropolitan Museum of Art has been cancelled. It's after a backlash over his previous anti-Semitic and anti-Asian comments. The designer was convicted of making public insults in Paris 15 years ago. He left the fashion industry but returned 3 years later. In a statement, John Galliano, who was involved in the decision to cancel the show, said he remained deeply sorry for the hurt he'd caused. The Speaker of New York City Council, Julie Menin, was among those who'd strongly objected to the exhibition.
20: I think this was absolutely the right decision. It was imperative that the Met reverse course on this, because a decision to honor John Galliano in the first place was deeply troubling, and I think a very grave mistake.
21: What were your main objections?
20: As the first Jewish speaker of the New York City Council, and as the daughter of a Holocaust survivor, the fact that the Metropolitan Museum would choose to honor someone who has a history of anti-Semitic and anti-Asian slurs was concerning. Obviously, the remarks that John Galliano made included remarks such as, I love Hitler, that Jews should be gassed, in addition to the anti-Asian slurs he made. The Met is a cultural icon. The New York City Council gives over $3 million to the Met for educational programs, and what kind of message would we be sending to young people in New York City to say that John Galliano should be celebrated and lauded? It's one thing to have his work, some of his dresses exhibited. It is an entirely different thing to do what the Met was proposing to do, which was to honor him in the celebratory gala where he would be exalted and lauded. I always believe in repentance and second chances, but that's not what was at stake here. What was at stake here is making a decision to honor him, to celebrate him.
19: Vanessa Friedman is the fashion editor of the New York Times, and she's been speaking to James Kumarasamy.
22: I mean, the museum clearly expected this to be a little controversial. And, you know, one of the things they did before the announcement, actually, before the Times had discovered this was happening and we wrote a story about it, and then they did an announcement right after that. One of the things they did was bring in a lot of rabbis, leaders of the Jewish community in New York, the president of the Anti-Defamation League, to meet with John and Anna and Andrew and Max Holling, the director of the museum, to, you know, judge for themselves whether or not he was sincere in his atonement. In a funny way, that actually, I think, created sort of a distraction from what ultimately became the kind of crux of this story, which is the museum's decision to have the show.
21: So, just explain, if you will.
22: They were being asked to judge John's repentance, when in fact the real issue was the decision by the Metropolitan Museum of Art, you know, one of the most important cultural institutions in New York, to have a show that celebrated this designer at a time when anti-Semitism is on the rise in the city, in the country, and in the world.
0: Yeah, and I mean, clearly he's been involved in this decision. As you say, he was involved in these discussions to try and prove that his repentance for what he did in the past was genuine. Where does this leave him, do you think, in the fashion world?
22: I honestly think this was probably the best decision for everybody involved. He had gotten a second chance in fashion. He had used it well. He was being lauded by the industry. Just in January of this year, he sat front row at the Dior Couture show, which was his first time back in that brand since he had been fired. You know, the Arnault family, which owns LVMH, which owns Dior, were hugging him. You know, supporters were surrounding him. So fashion had clearly re-embraced him. And I think by making this his choice, by saying, I don't want to harm the museum, to harm the city, to add to the tension, you know, he was protecting both his own reputation and that of the museum.
19: Some news just in. A jury in Los Angeles has reached a verdict in the trial of a man accused of organising the killing of the rapper Tupac Shakur in 1996. Dwayne Davis has been found guilty of murder. Prosecutors say he repeatedly admitted his involvement in the killing in public interviews and in a memoir. Next, Humboldt and Magellanic penguins are found on the coast of South America. And while they face many of the same threats as other penguin species, they have specific challenges that make it harder for people to help them. Now, one team in Chile has designed a healing suit to fit them and tested it out on a group that had been injured by fishing nets. Stephanie Prentice reports.
1: Penguins are capable of making a lot of noise when it comes to feeding time in zoos, but when it comes to getting help, they're a lot harder to work out. And handling them can cause them a lot of stress. Tomas Pinodamke is part of a team at Humboldt Conservation Center in Coquimbo.
3: These patients generally arrive with wounds in very poor condition, where most of the time we have to perform some type of surgical management. We have to do cleaning, we have to do sutures. And then the challenge is how we treat those wounds in an animal that's wild, that has the ability of great range of neck movement. It can remove stitches, it can disturb the wound. So we had that big problem.
1: The researchers collaborated with a textile company to take a fabric that has copper and zinc in the core of its thread and to shape it to fit a medium-sized penguin. Estefania Guidotti helped make the suit. She's head of textile marketing at Kimber.
23: The copper bodysuit contains CopTech technology. It allows bacteria, fungi and mites to be eliminated during recovery processes and also generates an angiogenic action thanks to the action of zinc. This technology is different to others. It allows tissues to recover faster.
1: Angiogenic action means the body can create new blood vessels from existing ones, so the suit is doing a few things at once, promoting healing, keeping wounds clean, and speeding up recovery. These penguins will now recover and be released back into the wild, and the suits can be used again. It's being seen as a leap forward for conservationists in Chile, which is home to more than 80% of the world's remaining Humboldt penguins, a population that's more than halved since the 1990s.
19: That was Stephanie Prentice, and this has been The Newsroom.
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25: Archaeology enthusiast Dr. Rangar Klein of the University of Oklahoma will be giving two talks on religion and spirituality in the Roman and early Christian world, both on Monday, October 5th at UAH. His first talk is Roman Magic and the Defenses Against the Dark Arts in Morton Hall 130 at 11:20 a.m. That evening at 7:30 p.m., he will speak on pilgrimage souvenirs and sacred sites in Wilson 168. More information from the UH Art Department at 256-824-6114.
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1: BBC News with Roisin Hasty. In the past few minutes, a jury in the US city of Las Vegas has found Dwayne Kifedi Davis guilty of orchestrating the murder of the rapper Tupac Shakur in 1996. Prosecutors said Dwayne Davis went hunting for Tupac after the rapper and his entourage attacked Mr. Davis's nephew at a casino. The U.S. Supreme Court has ruled that the construction of a ballroom in the White House can continue while lawsuits for and against the $400 million project proceed. A cultural organization had sued the Trump administration for beginning construction without approval from the U.S. Congress. The German finance minister has objected to the presence of his Russian counterpart at the G20 ministerial meeting in the US. Lars Klingbeil said it was not possible to simply return to normality. The White House says the U.S. Army Secretary Dan Driscoll is stepping down after 18 months in the role. U.S. media have referred to tensions between Mr. Driscoll and the Defense Secretary Pete Hegseth. A tanker has reported being struck sailing out on the Strait of Hormuz. The British Maritime Trade Operations Agency said the incident happened east of the Omani port town of Kharsab. Intense rescue efforts are continuing at hydropower tunnels in Nepal, where it's believed hundreds of workers could be trapped. More than 900 people are now known to have been killed in the disaster. The venture capitalist at the centre of the row over FIFA's attempt to sell off stakes in the World Cup has expressed regret about getting involved. Joshua Kushner, the brother of Donald Trump's son-in-law Jared Kushner, said he'd failed to appreciate the political dynamics of global football. And Chilean researchers have designed a suit made of woven zinc and copper to speed up the recovery of penguins after surgery. BBC News.
4: I have a smart speaker at home, which I use pretty much every day. I talk to it and it does handy little tasks for me, like set timers, play music and tell me the weather. It is a very useful device, but for one pretty annoying quirk, sometimes it simply just does not understand what I'm saying. While with my husband, it seems to have no issues at all. We have very similar accents, so I know that's not the problem. So I did a bit of investigating, and I found that in 2016, a linguistics researcher from the University of Washington found that speech recognition software from one of the largest companies using AI today was 70% more likely to accurately recognize male speech than female speech. And look, things have improved since 2016, but it's still far from perfect. And what's been a minor inconvenience for me can have serious safety implications for others. Voice recognition software in cars is supposed to make driving safer by removing the distraction of having to physically type something in. But that's going to have the opposite effect if you are fighting against something that doesn't understand you. I'm Ella Hubber, and this is Women Not Included for Discovery on the BBC World Service. In this six-part series, we will be exploring the many ways the world has not been designed with women in mind. Today, we're talking about the tools which run on artificial intelligence that are working their way into every corner of our lives. And looking into this with me is health and science journalist Katie Silver in Sydney, Australia.
5: Hi, Ella. Lovely to be here.
4: So, Katie, have you personally come across any kind of gendered problems with AI?
5: Yeah, I use AI sometimes to transcribe interviews, for example, in Spanish, and I do notice it often defaults to
18: almost like a male setting rather than a female one. For example, the person who led the project, la persona que lideró el proyecto, the AI will start using he when no gender was provided.
4: Okay, that's interesting because in my very limited understanding of Spanish, it is a gendered language and the la in la persona is feminine. So if anything, I would have thought the AI translation would default to she.
18: That makes sense. And I guess in this case, the assumption that someone who leads the project is a man always wins out. It's not just me that's noticed this. So, for example, in 2018, Dr. Munera Bano, who's a lecturer in software engineering at Swinburne University of Technology in Melbourne, basically took phrases in English, translated them to Turkish, and then back again into English, and found that the AI corrected to conform to gender stereotypes. Ella, why don't you have a go? So you can basically go to a website and try this phrase, she is the president.
4: I've opened the website. Let me type it in here. She is the president.
6: She is the president.
7: Başkan.
18: Now change it back.
4: Şoka.
6: He is the president.
18: This is even despite the fact that Turkish is a gender neutral language. So they even use the same word for he and she, and yet you still have this kind of sexist autocorrect.
4: Very deliberate, very gendered assumptions here.
18: Exactly. And this issue has been found for many languages a number of times since, especially for things like leadership or technical or high status occupations. And there was a review paper last year that basically described this as one of the most persistent problems in machine translation.
4: I had perhaps naively assumed that removing humans from the equation would mean greater objectivity and less gender bias in applications like this. But I'm starting to think that I was wrong. So the question now is, how far does gender bias in AI go? Katie, are you happy to go away and do a bit more research on this?
18: Absolutely. It's fascinating.
4: Fantastic. We will meet back here soon.
9: Bias in the data that these AI systems are being trained on.
10: They're based on this kind of idea that women serve.
9: Physical or mental health issues of women are being downplayed.
10: This is where we are going wrong, to consider the AI can be objective.
4: Hi, Katie. Welcome back.
18: Hi, Ella. What have you got for me?
4: So I've talked with a few experts who have explained not only where there is gender bias in AI, but how and why. To get to the bottom of this, I spoke to Micah Harbers, who is a professor of artificial intelligence and society at the Rotterdam University of Applied Sciences in the Netherlands. And to start us off, she explained how AI is initially designed.
9: A lot of AI systems basically work like they are being exposed to a lot of data, and then they're being trained on this data, which means these models perform all kinds of calculations to sort of recognize patterns in these data. And what they can then do is predict the outcomes or words that you as a user would most likely want to hear. So for example, if we talk about large language models like Claude and ChatGPT, they predict the most likely next word. The model doesn't really understand what you're saying, but it's just predicting based on all the text it has seen to follow up.
4: And so at this level, training, prediction, how does AI become gender biased?
9: There are different reasons, but there is a bias often in the data that these AI systems are being trained on. Again, if we talk about large language models, in the text and you look at jobs, there's more a stronger association between, for example, nurse and woman or female. And then for leader, for example, it's more strongly associated to man. So that's why if you ask for an image of a leader, you often get a white male.
4: And obviously, AI goes much bigger than just large language models. Are there any areas that particularly alarm you when it comes to this gender bias?
9: An important area is healthcare. There's a study that shows that AI tools in healthcare are being used to generate summaries, for example, of notes or conversations of a consult. And in these summaries, health problems, physical or mental health issues of women are being downplayed compared to those of men. So, for example, pain is being downplayed.
4: You know, we're talking about data here and what goes in, but the bias isn't just the data, right? This is a reflection of other things.
9: So it's a reflection of inequalities in society. And I think that turns out in two ways. So I explained one way in which the data are biased, but there's another issue, and that is that women are less represented in data. You can see that particularly in healthcare, where there's just has been done way more research on men's health, men's body, how they respond to medicine. So then if you use AI based on symptoms, predict what is a possible disease, then it's harder to recognize certain diseases like cardiovascular or heart diseases, because there's simply less knowledge, less data about that for female bodies than for male bodies.
4: So Katie, Micah tells
9: about disease, then it's harder

0: directly with me. And the fact that it could be downplaying that, I would never have thought. I'm also wondering, women are notoriously underrepresented in tech fields, particularly AI. So would bringing more women into these fields improve things?
1: So I did actually ask Micah this. Let me just play what she said for you.
2: I think more women in the field can contribute, as research shows that women are more likely to recognize ethical issues, particularly regarding gender bias, and they're also more likely to work on them, to solve them. However, I think that simply adding more women is insufficient, because in a lot of companies, they're often male-dominated, but you also have a very masculine working culture. In a lot of companies, if women raise these issues, they really have problems being taken seriously. So adding women would help, but what is needed is also a cultural change.
1: So there you go. Even when women are present, they are not necessarily listened to due to the culture.
0: But culture is often, you know, of course, that top-down problem. It starts with leadership and the people making the big decisions. So a 2025 report analyzed the boards of 141 California-based AI companies and found that 43% didn't even have one woman on their board.
1: Wow.
0: I know, it's crazy. Perhaps more women at the top might help to change some of that culture.
1: Maybe, you know, you'd hope so. But I think another aspect of this is that women are also less likely to use AI tools, and that may also reflect their involvement at higher levels. So maybe women need to be more involved and more active in using AI, but I will say it's a double-edged sword. I went back to Micah later on because she had found a new study concerning women who do use AI at work.
2: New research has come out that shows that women who use AI are more often seen as incompetent, more than men, and men who use AI are more often seen as pragmatic.
0: Stop it. Stop. That's ridiculous and depressing.
1: It's a lose-lose situation.
0: Damned if you do, damned if you don't.
1: Something else that jumped out to me talking to Micah was this idea that AI, it can only make what it gets, you know? There is no capacity for nuance here.
0: Mm. Even if we correct the research data to include more women or different nationalities, the problem is the original AI models may already be built on biased data. So, for example, while adding that more diverse data helps, it doesn't automatically fix the problem. So if an AI system is built on biased data or assumptions, it can still produce biased results, even when you feed it better information. It's almost like a bit like trying to correct a wrong recipe after the cake is already baked.
1: Very good point. You know, it's kind of like it's trying to train an AI to recognize all the colors of the rainbow, but then only ever showing it blue and yellow. It's not going to find red, you know? You're listening to Women Not Included for Discovery on the BBC World Service, where we explore the many ways the world is not designed for women. This time, we're talking about tools run on artificial intelligence. We've discussed how the AI technology we use is a direct reflection of our unequal society. If biased data goes in, biased results come out. Now, let's take a look at the real scope of the problem. Professor Pragya Agarwal is a behavioral and data scientist and author of several books exploring unconscious bias around race and gender. When she began looking into bias in AI, it was in facial recognition software.
3: We found that the facial recognition apps or tools that had huge amounts of sexism, but also racism and biases at the intersection of both. For example, research has shown that the error rates for some of the facial recognition apps are as much as 34% for darker skinned women, but even less than 1% for lighter skinned or white men. Also, there was a big company that launched a card, a credit card, and there was a huge amount of like uproar about it and discussion because we found that the card's algorithm was actually giving women lower credit limits than men, even when they had the equal score. And so this was automating financial discrimination.
1: Okay, so this is, it's pervasive, it's everywhere. And one area you've talked about extensively is voice assistants, chatbots.
3: So data from 2024 shows that up to 8 billion people are using voice assistants many times, several times a day. And we find that most of the voice assistants are feminized, so they have feminine

0: names and feminine voices. And they're based in this kind of idea that women serve, that women are subservient. Data from 2025 finds that actually 50% of human machine exchanges were verbally abusive, and 44% were actually using sexually explicit language. So there was a report done by UN, which was titled I'd Blush If I Could, which analyzed what kind of response was built in or programmed into these voice assistants if they were confronted with sexually explicit or abusive messages. And they would often be either flirtatious, they would go silent, or they would say, for instance, one of the voice assistants said, I'd blush if I could. There was nothing inbuilt in them or programmed in them which retorted or challenged this kind of behavior. And so we see these entrenched norms, the culture that these voice assistants are being built in is being transferred from the real world into technology.
1: It's interesting because I think a lot of people think this is just a design quirk, but it seems like it is really perpetuating real life biases.
0: It absolutely is. And it's a two-way process. So on one hand, it is reflecting our societal kind of gendered biases and norms and stereotypes, but it is also reinforcing them and exaggerating them as well. For instance, while women chatbots serve, men instruct.
1: And so are there instances where people don't like to hear women's voices as voice assistants?
0: Yes, there was a study done in Germany. So I was looking at a satellite navigation system, and the people there did not like a feminized voice because they did not like a woman giving them instructions, or they don't trust the instructions that are given by women.
1: So this area of chatbots, voice assistants, it's perpetuating an implicit bias. But I'm also really interested in more tangible and immediate effects on women. And one of the areas you've talked about is how AI has been used as a hiring tool. What do we see here?
0: Yes, the recent data shows that up to 70% of organizations are now using AI tools for pre-screening, which looks for keywords. And there was an example in 2018 when one of the big companies launched this automated hiring algorithm, which was supposed to actually eliminate the human biases which go into hiring. It was found that very quickly, this algorithm started to penalize CVs which had the word women in it, even with anonymized CVs that didn't have names. Anything, if they say they were part of a women's basketball team, they didn't consider that CV. It has a huge real-world implication for how women are hired, what kind of opportunities they get. And this is where we are going wrong, to consider the AI can be objective or neutral, but it's not neutral.
1: Thank you to Pragya Agarwal. So we heard from Micah before that AI trained on certain data reflects the biases in our world. But Pragya is adding here that it also amplifies and scales them. And that can be implicit bias, like the way we treat female coded machines like chatbots, or explicit impacts on women in areas like hiring and finance. This is a big scale problem.
2: I was absolutely shocked by the idea of people using sexually explicit language with their bots. Maybe I'm sheltered, but I mean, what? I guess it's like almost like this early stage of now, you know, so many people with these AI partners or girlfriends.
1: Yes. Oh, I didn't even think about AI girlfriends.
2: Well, they're submissive as well, by all accounts, I think.
1: And unlike with chatbots, the girlfriends are explicitly trained to be submissive. And so that is concerning.
2: It is concerning, isn't it? I've actually deliberately optimized my CV for AI. So I basically put my CV into a large language model and said, can you optimize this for an ATS or applicant tracking system that uses AI? So then your CV is basically tweaked almost so that like my AI meets their AI, and eventually a human might hire another human.
1: There's something incredibly sad about that. But what about, did you find that it removed any gendered language if you had it?
2: I'd have to check that. I didn't notice it, but it's an interesting idea.
1: I mean, hiring practices are a really good example of like the immediate way women are affected by AI bias, but I have seen much more than this. So one study from the Berkeley Haas Center for Equity, Gender and Leadership found that about 44% of the AI systems they analyzed showed gender bias. And this was in, yes, hiring, but also advertisement, college applications, surveillance and policing, even public benefits like eligibility for food stamps.
2: So basically, at every step of the way, that's terrible. What about how gender intersects with race?
1: 25% of the systems exhibited both gender and racial bias together.
2: If you're a woman and you're of a different ethnicity, you're really, really stuffed. And AI can affect inequality much more broadly too. Towards the end of last year, I went to Bangkok for the release of a report by the UN Development Programme, and it did extensive research and modelling into all the ways that AI could widen inequality. And the people who were most likely to be left behind were poor women.
1: How so?
2: So the report found that women tend to be in jobs that are twice as exposed to automation. So think things like textiles, back office processing, retail. Also, women are potentially less likely to use AI, particularly rural women in poorer countries. So they're not getting that early mover advantage of using AI. This is what one of the report authors said: AI affects the most vulnerable person. And in most of our countries, that person is a young woman. If you protect her, you protect the entire population.
1: But how do we protect her? Let's talk solutions now, Katie. Professor of Artificial Intelligence and Society, Micah Harbers, told me that there is no quick and easy fix here. But let's start with the most glaring issue, the data. If one of the problems is biased data going in, can we just start with better data?
0: It depends on the AI application. For more narrow AI applications, for example, voice recognition, voice recognition systems used to be worse for female voices than for male voices. And that is because these systems were trained with more examples of male speech. So then you add more data and it starts to perform better for different kinds of voices.
1: Okay, so we can in theory, and have, it seems, improved in some areas like voice recognition, where we can just put more representative data in. But then what about areas like large language models, like chatbots, which are trained on the entire internet's worth of data?
0: There is much harder. You could, in theory, say add more data, but how do you do that? Or select the data that is non-sexist, but this is such huge amounts that is really impossible. So in those cases, you can mitigate sexism in AI models somewhat by training a model based on data from the internet and then adding rules on top of that. An often used technique for that is reinforcement learning from human feedback. But still, when is something non-sexist? That's really complicated. Do you want outputs of AI models to reflect current inequalities? Do you always want to make it 50-50%? So if you talk about a leader, a housewife, a breadwinner, how do you represent it, as a man or as a woman? Or you could argue, well, in order to compensate for the inequalities of society, you should actually try to correct that.
1: And for things like large language models, before we can even make a change, there first needs to be a cultural shift,
0: yeah,
1: in order for people to actually address these things.
0: Exactly. Because then it's also the question, are companies that currently develop these models going to want to invest in that? Because it will require a lot of efforts. And yeah, personally, I don't think the big tech companies are currently willing to invest.
1: What else needs to change?
0: Currently, AI is being very underregulated. The largest regulation of AI in the world is now in the European Union. They are introducing the AI Act.
1: What kind of things does it outline?
0: It depends. It makes a difference between AI systems with high risk, minimal risk, and limited risk. And depending on the risk category, it gives certain regulations. But for example, if you interact with a chatbot, as a user, you have the right to know that you're speaking to an AI.
1: As far as addressing the gender bias in AI goes, what kind of action are we seeing here in the regulation?
0: For the high risk level, which are systems, for example, that decide or give advice about access to things like employment, education, public services, or that do credit scoring, companies applying these kinds of systems have to do all kinds of checks. gender bias is not explicitly included, but for example, is the system that you're using fair? But it's also hard to check whether companies are actually doing this, and we'll really have to see how that will develop.
1: Are you optimistic about this?
0: Well, I think it's a very good step in the right direction. Personally, I don't think it's enough.
1: Thank you to Micah Harbers. So fixing bias isn't just a technical data-led challenge, although that is a huge part of it. It's also about stronger guardrails in regulation, but it's not quite there. We need deeper cultural shifts, it seems like. What do you think, Katie?
2: Cultural shifts and kind of, as she was saying, I guess company buy-in. And if you've only got that small amount of board representation of women, I don't know, this kind of like tech bro culture in Silicon Valley just seems to have kind of gotten worse in recent years. The other part that I thought was quite interesting was when it comes to regulation, and you've got this fundamental issue where countries don't really want to miss out. The EU is perhaps one of the few jurisdictions that might be big enough to kind of move the dial on this. But looking at smaller countries here in Australia, there's been attempts to crack down on AI, but at the same time, you don't want to like stifle investment. It's a tricky line to walk for these governments.
1: We've heard about the EU from Micah there, but I know you've been looking into this from a more global perspective, Katie. What kind of changes are experts calling for out there?
2: Particularly when it comes to developing countries, they're talking about targeted programs for women's digital and AI literacy. They're often missing out, particularly because they may not have the internet on their phones, those sorts of things. And also women's groups also need to be consulted in the model development.
1: There is some good news in that area that I've seen.
2: Thank God for that. What is it?
1: So the Women for Ethical AI platform was launched by UNESCO in 2023, and it aims to directly support governments and organizations in implementing a global ethical framework for artificial intelligence. Amongst other things, basically, they're trying to ensure that women are equally represented in the design and use of AI.
2: That's good. That's great news. I have seen one other tangible solution. It's called the Universal Trusted Credentials Initiative. It's in Singapore. And it uses different data points to approve loans. For example, if they consistently pay their utilities bills or they maintain good relationships with suppliers, to rate businesses that would be previously excluded from conventional lending processes. And this has the potential to increase loan approval rates for women-owned businesses as well as rural enterprises.
1: That is all we have time for today. As we've heard, artificial intelligence is not some neutral, all-seeing technology. It is a mirror reflecting back and even amplifying the inequalities already present in our world. And from hiring tools to financial decisions, the consequences for women are far from trivial. But there is also momentum for change in new regulation and ethical frameworks, although it will take some time to get there. A huge thank you to Katie Silver for exploring all of this with me.
2: Thanks, Ella. It's been fascinating.
1: Women Not Included for Discovery on the BBC World Service was presented and produced by me, Ella Hubber, with additional production support from Elliot Prince. 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
5: Welcome to the newsroom. I'm Charlotte Gallagher. We'll be live in Las Vegas as a man is found guilty of the murder of the rapper Tupac Shakur 30 years ago. As the search continues for hundreds of people trapped in tunnels in Nepal, we hear from the pilot who witnessed the flash flooding from the sky.
6: the scale on which everything was unfolding, we never thought it would be this huge. It looked like a landslide in the beginning, as there was debris all over and there was this thick cloud of dust.
5: A sporting superstar, Lionel Messi, announces his retirement from international football. And fashion designer John Galliano pulls out of a major New York exhibition over past racist remarks.
7: By making this his choice, by saying, I don't want to harm the museum, to harm the city, to add to the tension, you know, he was protecting both his own reputation and that of the museum.
5: First, a news bulletin.
8: BBC News with Roisin Hasty. A jury in the United States has found a former gang leader guilty of orchestrating the drive-by killing of the rapper Tupac Shakur in 1996. Jurors in Las Vegas took 3 hours to convict Dwayne Kifidi Davis of murder. Tupac was 25 when he was shot near the Las Vegas Strip 30 years ago. Shaima Khalil reports.
9: Dwayne Davis showed no reaction as the guilty verdict was announced. The 63-year-old sat with a neutral expression before being led from the courtroom by officers. For more than 2 weeks, jurors heard from former gang associates, eyewitnesses, and police detectives about Tupac's killing and what led to it. Prosecutors said David orchestrated the attack after Tupac and his entourage assaulted his nephew at a Las Vegas casino. They said he supplied the gun and repeatedly admitted his involvement in interviews and a memoir. His lawyer had argued those accounts were fiction, told for fame and money, and said there was no physical evidence placing Davis at the scene. But the jury rejected that defense.
8: The U.S. Supreme Court has ruled that the construction of a ballroom in the White House can proceed while lawsuits for and against the $400 million project are thrashed out. In a 5-4 ruling, the judges granted the Trump administration's emergency request to block lower court rulings that would have halted work on the above-ground portion. The German finance minister, Lars Klingbeil, has objected to the presence of his Russian counterpart, Anton Sulianov, at the G20 ministerial meeting in the United States. Mr. Klingbeil noted that there had been a recent escalation of Russian attacks on Ukraine and people were dying every day, adding, you cannot simply return to normality.
10: The signal of receiving the Russian finance minister here is one that I find quite disconcerting, because I would have liked some clarity from the American side as well, that he wouldn't be received here just like any other guest.
8: Reports from the Ukrainian capital Kyiv say a series of loud explosions have been heard across the city. The Ukrainian Air Force warned on Telegram that several missiles were heading towards the capital and urged people to take shelter. City authorities say 4 people were injured, 2 of them children. Kyiv and its surrounding areas have come under sustained pressure from Russian attacks in recent weeks, including from jet-powered drones. The U.S. Federal Trade Commission says it's suing the e-commerce giant Amazon, alleging it manipulated prices for advertisements on its platform. Together with 22 U.S. states, the FTC claims Amazon deceived advertisers by secretly raising the minimum price they had to pay to place ads promoting their products. The company is alleged to have profited by tens of billions of dollars over a 7-year period. Amazon said the lawsuit was patently false. BBC News. Intense rescue efforts are continuing at hydropower tunnels in Nepal, where it's believed hundreds of workers could be trapped. They've been missing since a torrent of water and debris devastated parts of the country last week. On Monday, officials said they'd made progress using controlled explosions to clear debris. Hopes that some of the workers have survived have been buoyed by reports of available oxygen supplies inside. But Sumnima Udas, a Nepali MP, says the rescue work remains extremely tough.
11: The terrain is incredibly challenging, particularly in Ruswa, which is the ground zero of this flash flood, if you will. Ruswa remains still completely cut off. Helicopters have to literally queue up to go in one by one through very narrow ridges and gorges. The land has also become like a swamp, so heavy equipment like diggers and excavators simply cannot reach many of these areas.
8: The White House says the U.S. Army Secretary Dan Driscoll is stepping down after 18 months in the role in the latest departure of a top military leader during the Trump administration. No reason was given, but U.S. media have referred to tensions with the Defense Secretary Pete Hegseth. Mr. Driscoll is a friend of the Vice President J.D. Vance. A tanker has reported being struck sailing out of the Strait of Hormuz. The British Maritime Trade Operations Agency said the incident happened east of the Omani port town of Qassab. No casualties were reported. Iran's continued to target ships that pass through the strait without its permission. Nigeria's anti-corruption agency says it's dismissed more than 40 employees for corruption and financial misconduct over the past 3 years. The head of the Economic and Financial Crimes Commission, Ola Olukoyede, said the commission could not credibly demand accountability from Nigerians while shielding corrupt officials within its own ranks. BBC News.
5: Hello, you're listening to The Newsroom with me, Charlotte Gallagher. A former gang member has been found guilty of masterminding the murder of the rapper Tupac Shakur in Las Vegas in 1996. Dwayne Davis wasn't accused of actually pulling the trigger, and who did is still unclear. But the 63-year-old has been convicted of orchestrating the shooting. Here's the moment the verdict was read out in the Las Vegas courtroom.
12: Count one, murder with use of a deadly weapon. Guilty of first-degree murder with use of a deadly weapon, dated this 31st date of August 2026. Ladies and gentlemen of the jury, is this your verdict as read? So say you one, so say you all.
13: Yes.
5: This is the first conviction in a case that has gripped the hip-hop world for 3 decades. Let's get more now from our correspondent in Las Vegas, Reagan Morris. And Reagan, so Dwayne Davis, he's not been convicted of pulling the trigger, but he's been convicted of supplying the weapon.
14: That's exactly right. And not just supplying the weapon, but calling the shots, basically ordering the hit. Prosecutors repeatedly called him the shot caller. And traditionally on a cold case after 30 years, you know, and this one especially being so high profile, you would think that there would be some DNA or some new evidence, physical evidence. And that, you know, that's what Keefe D's lawyers kept going on about. There is no new evidence. There is no physical evidence tying him there. There's not even photos and video of him in Las Vegas on that day. And yet they, you know, it was his own words, Keefe D's own words in his documentary, in a memoir, in an interview he gave with police, where he is essentially bragging about his role in the killing of Tupac Shakur that, you know, was the evidence that worked against him, his own worst enemy.
5: And given, as you said, there's no forensic evidence, this happened 30 years ago, is it surprising that the jury were only deliberating for 3 hours?
14: It was less than 3 hours. It was a little surprising. I mean, it really could have gone either way. I mean, you know, his lawyer was quite convincing that, you know, there was no new evidence. Why are we doing this? Why are we here? But I think they took Keefe D at his word. Prosecutors said, this man says this, he's done this, he's bragged about this. And it's time. We need some justice for Tupac Shakur. And the jury clearly identified with that and believed that. And it didn't take them long at all.
5: Does this get us any closer to finding out who actually carried out the shooting?
14: Oh, it does. He said during the he testified. Keefe D himself. He didn't testify. They played recordings of him doing talking about the night that Tupac was killed, and he claims that it was his nephew Orlando who did pull the trigger. That he passed the gun to the back seat. Orlando was in the right place, and that they were really shot Tupac. They said, you know, it wasn't an East Coast, West Coast rap battle. It was a Compton gangs rivalry. And because Tupac and his entourage had beaten up Orlando earlier in the night, and then Orlando, according to Keefe's interviews, fired that final shot that killed Tupac Shakur.
5: And are we expecting to hear from Tupac Shakur's family, given it's been 30 years of them been waiting for justice in this case?
14: Well, you know, we spoke to, I saw them video. They were in court. There was a lot of his family members in court today. His brother, Mopreme, who we have spoken to, just before the trial started, we met him and his wife in Los Angeles, and they have been there throughout the trial in Las Vegas. And, you know, for him, he said it's important to his family, if Keefe D did call the shot, that they did want to see him convicted. And if that's, you know, but he said there's no such thing as justice for them because Tupac Shakur is gone and he wants his brother back.
5: Reagan, thank you. That was Reagan Morris in Las Vegas. Let's go to Nepal now.
15: It's not possible.
16: Not possible.
5: Crouched down low and under the torchlight from their helmets, rescue workers try to find the hydroelectric power workers still missing after the devastating floods 5 days ago. More than 600 are believed to be still inside the vast network of mud-filled tunnels. Their families say they're losing hope. The authorities say some progress has been made using heavy machinery and controlled explosions to get deeper underground. More than 900 people in Nepal are known to have died and nearly 4,000 are still missing. Our correspondent, Azadeh Mashiri, reports from one of the worst affected areas.
13: As we look over the Bhutikosi River, flowing from Tibet to Nepal, we see barren land. What was once a thriving trading town, Siabrubisi has but a few buildings left. Roads turned to mud and debris reveal the scale of last week's flood and the devastation left behind. Nearby is the Chilime hydropower tunnel. Multiple helicopters arrive, with emergency teams attempting yet another rescue. For days, they have tried to travel deeper into the mouth of the tunnel to save the six workers trapped inside. Kancha Babu Damang has been coming to watch over the rescue every few days, hoping his colleagues are saved.
16: The tunnel was the only safe place to go. When there is a flood or an earthquake, it's usually the only safe place to stay. But this time, it wasn't safe. The rescuers told me it's full of debris inside. They had come 2 days ago as well. They were able to get 90 meters inside, but they said there was a lot of mud and it was impossible to go in any further.
13: Hundreds of people are trapped in tunnels across the most affected areas. At the Trishuli 3A site, emergency teams are pumping in air, have carried out a controlled blast, and used excavators to clear the mud and debris. Here in the district of Rasua, everyone we meet tells us they have lost loved ones. Some of them were themselves caught in the floods. Still, thousands have been rescued, including hundreds of foreign nationals. But for those waiting on news of the missing, every day that passes is more difficult than the last.
5: One of those helping with the rescue efforts is a helicopter pilot, Aman Budafoki. He happened to be flying over the worst affected area when the flood hit. He told my colleague, Rebecca Kesby, about that moment.
6: The scale on which everything was unfolding, like, we never thought it would be this huge. It looked like a landslide in the beginning, as there was debris all over and there was this thick cloud of dust all over the surface of the river. And then the next 5 to 10 seconds, we started seeing the whole scenario unfold.
17: And how did you feel at that moment to be safely in the air and seeing this unfold on the ground?
6: As soon as we realized what was happening, what was unfolding there, I looked at the other captain and I said, what do we do now? That was our first reaction. What do we do now? We were flying alone in that area. There were no other aircrafts inside that valley. And then we started making circles, orbits around the villages that we knew. And as we were having this conversation, me and the other captain, like, I asked him, the people down there, they might be hearing sound of our helicopter and they might have this little hope of us landing right now and then rescuing them. But unfortunately, with that dust cloud, as I said, it was impossible for us to go and land at that exact moment. So the only thing we could do was contact Kathmandu and then inform all the security personnel so that rescue can be initiated as soon as possible. It felt like a tsunami was unfolding. It felt like that firsthand.
5: Now to the US, known as the land of the free, but where a growing number of people are concerned about the number of cameras watching them. Authorities have quietly built high-tech, increasingly interconnected surveillance networks, anything from drones to facial recognition. License plate readers made by one company, Flock, have spread quickly across the country, and now some critics have taken matters into their own hands. Our reporter, Ellie House, has been to Houston, Texas to meet them.
18: Oh, wow. That is completely severed in half. There's a black pole and the bottom half is still stuck in the ground. And then about a third of the way up, it's just been sliced in two. This is a license plate reader camera made by the company Flock, one of around 100,000 in the United States. And people here have been cutting them down.
19: This is what we're fighting against. This is the automated license plate reader, but this one's powered by AI.
18: If
19: you have any identifying like bumper stickers or dents or anything, that's something else that police officers are able to search in the Flock database.
20: Privacy advocates Christopher Rivera and Jasmine Khadem Gonzalez campaign against surveillance tech, not through vandalism, but with actions like this, a Flock walk, where we stroll through a neighborhood on the lookout for cameras.
21: It's really building out this mass surveillance network that's from coast to coast.
19: The real problem is the mass database that all of these kind of pictures go into. So every like
20: Flock's selling point is its centralized network, where its customers can search for footage not only from the cameras they own, but from other Flock cameras that have opted into sharing. So an officer here in Texas could see cars hundreds of miles away in Illinois. There's a growing number of stories of misuse. One police chief looked up his ex-girlfriend and her daughter's plates roughly 600 times.
22: Every profession, there's bad actors. We have to hold those people accountable. But don't throw out a tool that is valuable that can help recover a missing child.
20: Ray Schultz is the chief of Memorial Village's police department, a small, affluent jurisdiction within the Houston area.
22: Prior to us getting our ALPRs, we would recover an average of 3 stolen cars a year. Since 2019, our average number of stolen cars recovered has been 45 every year.
20: One of the biggest concerns of some anti-Flock campaigners is the potential for surveillance tech to be used in deportation operations. Chief Schultz says he doesn't share his data with federal immigration enforcement agencies like ICE, but there have been instances of other police putting immigration or ICE as a reason when they run a license plate search.
23: I would say fear is overwhelming right now.
20: Maria is a US citizen, but her partner is undocumented, which means the government would class him as an illegal immigrant. She asked us not to use her real name.
23: My main concern is that they're going to start pulling over people or tracking them through Flock and passing over that information to ICE, detaining them and deporting them. I do limit my outings and outings with my partner. It's heartbreaking. It's sad because we deserve to leave our homes and feel safe.
20: I spoke to Flock's founder and CEO, Garrett Langley, in his Atlanta office.
24: Last year, we helped solve about 1 million crimes, over 10,000 missing people.
25: Can ICE or federal immigration enforcement access Flock cameras?
24: Not through us.
25: So federal immigration enforcement can't access the Flock network through you directly, but it can access the Flock network should a local police officer choose to share their access.
24: So that would be near impossible. They would be either breaking our contract with them, or they would probably be breaking a policy internally.
25: But it does happen. We've seen on audit logs ICE being put as the reason for
24: search. Yeah, and some police departments have standing agreements with federal law enforcement, whether it's a task force or another reason, to work together. And in that case, as long as it's a lawful investigation, we're not going to tell cities what laws they should or should not enforce.
5: Ellie House in Texas, and you're listening to The Newsroom. One of the greatest sports stars of all time, Lionel Messi, has announced his retirement from international football. The 39-year-old captained Argentina in this summer's World Cup, losing in the final to Spain. He is, though, expected to keep playing club football for Inter Miami. Guillaume Balaguer is a sports journalist and Messi's biographer. He's glad the journey's not completely over.
26: What we've seen in Messi, we've never seen before, that consistency right at the top for 16, 17 years, scoring almost a goal, a final, being the best goal scorer or second best goal scorer in the World Cup, and still the best goal scorer in the MLS for the last 2 years. So you are talking about greatness still playing.
5: Messi captained Argentina to win the 2022 World Cup. Across his international career, he scored 125 goals in 207 appearances. Announcing his retirement, Messi said, "I've given it my all. I have nothing left to give. And besides, there are some really great young players coming through behind me who deserve their chance." Argentinian football writer Marcela Mora y Araujo says he's done so much for Argentinian football.
27: Lifting the cup in 22, obviously the pinnacle of his career, the moment of true joy and happiness for millions of Argentinians and millions of football fans around the world who really wanted him to win a World Cup because it felt like the thing was missing. But reaching the final again in 26 and having reached the final in 2014 is an incredible accomplishment as well. It's not a loser thing to do. You know, you play the entire World Cup this time around with 39 years of age. That's an incredible thing to do.
5: I asked our global affairs reporter Mimi Swaby why Messi's retiring now.
0: He said in his very emotional Instagram post detailing him stepping back from international football, detailing his retirement. At the end of it, he said he'd written this post 2 days after the World Cup. But after losing his father, Jorge Messi, earlier this month, he said it hasn't felt a better time. This is the right decision for now. I think many people have pointed towards his age. He is 39 in professional football terms. That is pretty old. And he has done less and less running in matches. And that was something that was quite evident in the World Cup. It's quite funny, interestingly, he did one of the fewest mileages throughout the World Cup, less so than he usually does. And many people are saying, you know, his understanding of the game, his ability just to sit there and read the game and only move at key moments is part of his why he's such a good player. So saying, oh, perhaps he's going to move into a managerial role, that is something he would thrive in because of his understanding of the game. Others have been great to say, actually, communication skills aren't perhaps one of his stronger points. He's known for being quite quiet, quite reserved, his focus purely being football. So maybe that managerial role, which people are already toying with the idea of, perhaps in a more lighthearted way than a serious one, isn't something he'd go into. But football has been his life for so many years now. He's had such a long career. And time is something that an athlete races against, and there only is one winner at the end of it. And that is something he pointed to again in his post.
5: But for the time being, he's still going to be playing with Inter Miami. That's right, isn't it?
0: He is. So Inter Miami fans will have a privilege of seeing the last few games of this international, global, godlike, god status player. For how many seasons more, he hasn't touched on that yet. It's still very early days. But many people are pointing to the idea that he stepped back from international football now, and perhaps his step back fully from football will be in the near future. He has, though, been such like a focal point of the Argentinian team. So all their strategy, so to speak, has been kind of centred around him in many ways. So the Argentinian national team, much like the Inter Miami team, if they do have to find a new player to fill his role, will have to also kind of reinvent their strategy when it comes to football. So he's not just this icon figure, this key player, but he's key part of the focal part of the national Argentinian team, and also plays this key role in Miami. But like I said, he's still on the pitch with them for now anyway.
5: Mimi Swaby. A major exhibition celebrating British fashion designer John Galliano at New York's Metropolitan Museum of Art has been cancelled. It's after a backlash over his previous anti-Semitic and anti-Asian comments. The designer was convicted of making public insults in Paris 15 years ago. He left the fashion industry but did return 3 years later. In a statement, John Galliano, who was involved in the decision to cancel the show, said he remained deeply sorry for the hurt he'd caused. The Speaker of New York City Council, Judy Menin, was among those who'd strongly objected to the exhibition.
1: Obviously, the remarks that John Galliano made included remarks such as, I love Hitler, that Jews should be gassed, in addition to the anti-Asian slurs he made. The Met is a cultural icon. The New York City Council gives over $3 million to the Met for educational programs, and what kind of message would we be sending to young people in New York City to say that John Galliano should be celebrated and lauded?
5: Vanessa Friedman is the fashion editor of the New York Times. She's been speaking to James Kumarasamy.
2: I mean, the museum clearly expected this to be a little controversial. And, you know, one of the things they did before the announcement, actually, before the Times had discovered this was happening and we wrote a story about it, and then they did an announcement right after that. One of the things they did was bring in a lot of rabbis, leaders of the Jewish community in New York, the president of the Anti-Defamation League, to meet with John and Anna and Andrew and Max Holling, the director of the museum, to, you know, judge for themselves whether or not he was sincere in his atonement. In a funny way, that actually, I think, created sort of a distraction from what ultimately became the kind of crux of this story, which is the museum's decision to have the show.
3: So, just explain, if you will.
2: They were being asked to judge John's repentance, when in fact the real issue was the decision by the Metropolitan Museum of Art, you know, one of the most important cultural institutions in New York, to have a show that celebrated this designer at a time when anti-Semitism is on the rise in the city, in the country, and in the world.
3: Yeah, and I mean, clearly he's been involved in this decision. As you say, he was involved in these discussions to try and prove that his repentance for what he did in the past was genuine. Where does this leave him, do you think, in the fashion world?
2: I honestly think this was probably the best decision for everybody involved. He had gotten a second chance in fashion. He had used it well. He was being lauded by the industry. Just in January of this year, he sat front row at the Dior Couture show, which was his first time back in that brand since he had been fired. You know, the Arnault family, which owns LVMH, which owns Dior, were hugging him. You know, supporters were surrounding him. So fashion had clearly re-embraced him. And I think by making this his choice, by saying, I don't want to harm the museum, to harm the city, to add to the tension, you know, he was protecting both his own reputation and that of the museum.
5: Finally, Humboldt and Magellanic penguins are found on the coast of South America. And while they face many of the same threats as other penguin species, they have specific challenges that make it harder for people to help them. Now, one team in Chile has designed a healing suit to fit them. Stephanie Prentice reports.
13: Penguins are capable of making a lot of noise when it comes to feeding time in zoos, but when it comes to getting help, they're a lot harder to work out. And handling them can cause them a lot of stress. Thomas Pinodamke is part of a team at Humboldt Conservation Center in Coquimbo.
4: These patients generally arrive with wounds in very poor condition, where most of the time we have to perform some type of surgical management. We have to do cleaning, we have to do sutures. And then the challenge is how we treat those wounds in an animal that's wild, that has the ability of great range of neck movement. It can remove stitches, it can disturb the wound. So we had that big problem.
13: The researchers collaborated with a textile company to take a fabric that has copper and zinc in the core of its thread and to shape it to fit a medium-sized penguin. Estefania Guidotti helped make the suit. She's head of textile marketing at Kimber.
7: The copper bodysuit contains Coptec technology. It allows bacteria, fungi and mites to be eliminated during recovery processes and also generates an angiogenic action thanks to the action of zinc. This technology is different to others. It allows tissues to recover faster.
13: Angiogenic action means the body can create new blood vessels from existing ones, so the suit is doing a few things at once, promoting healing, keeping wounds clean, and speeding up recovery. These penguins will now recover and be released back into the wild, and the suits can be used again. It's being seen as a leap forward for conservationists in Chile, which is home to more than 80% of the world's remaining Humboldt penguins, a population that's more than halved since the 1990s.
5: That was Stephanie Prentice, and I really want to see a picture of those penguins in those suits now. You've been listening to The Newsroom with me, Charlotte Gallagher.
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5: BBC News with Charlotte Gallagher. A jury in the United States has found a former gang leader guilty of orchestrating the drive-by killing of the rapper Tupac Shakur in 1996. After a trial lasting weeks, jurors in Las Vegas took 3 hours to convict Dwayne Kiefer D. Davis of murder. He faces a life sentence. The U.S. Supreme Court has ruled the construction of a ballroom in the White House can continue while lawsuits for and against the $400 million project proceed. A cultural organization has sued the Trump administration for beginning construction without approval from the U.S. Congress. The German finance minister has led European objections to the presence of his Russian counterpart at a G20 ministerial meeting in the US. Lars Klingbeil said it was simply not possible to return to normality. Reports from Ukraine say a series of loud explosions have been heard across Kyiv. The Ukrainian Air Force warned that several missiles were heading towards the capital. A tanker has reportedly been struck sailing out of the Strait of Hormuz. The British Maritime Trade Operations Agency said the incident happened near Oman's port of Kasab. Intense rescue efforts are continuing at hydropower tunnels in Nepal, where it's believed hundreds of rescuers could be trapped. More than 900 people are now known to have been killed in the disaster. The venture capitalist at the centre of the row over FIFA's attempt to sell off stakes in the World Cup has expressed regret about getting involved. Joshua Kushner, the brother of Donald Trump's son-in-law Jared Kushner, said he'd failed to appreciate the political dynamics of global football. And Chilean researchers have designed a suit made of woven zinc and copper to speed up the recovery of penguins after surgery. BBC News.
18: Oh, wow. That is completely severed in half. There's a black pole, and the bottom half is still stuck in the ground, and then about a third of the way up, it's just been sliced in two. Oh, there's a sign on it. What does it say? Notice, 24/7 video recording, flock safety. This is one of four flock cameras cut down in this neighbourhood alone, but it's been happening all over Houston. And increasingly, all over the US.
10: Flock can't keep getting away with it.
11: I'm gonna take James all these flock cameras.
12: That looks slightly more illegal.
14: But... technically, we are currently detecting this flock camera via Bluetooth.
20: But before flock started trending, before vigilantes across America started filming themselves vandalizing the company's distinctive license plate reader cameras, something happened in US cities. High-tech, increasingly interconnected surveillance networks have been growing year on year. Here in Houston, I could be watched by the cameras legally mandated at businesses like petrol stations or monitored by the county's facial recognition software. Perhaps I could be heard by the sound detection devices used to spot gunshots or looked down upon from on high by police drones. And then there's flock safety. The biggest company making automatic license plate readers. Founded in 2017, Flock has today become a byword among the American public for surveillance. I'm Ellie House, and for assignment, I'm in Houston, Texas, looking at big surveillance in US cities.
15: My name is Christopher Rivera. I work with the Texas Rights Project.
16: I'm Jasmine Kadim Gonzalez, and I'm an immigrant rights organizer with the Houston Democratic Socialists of America.
20: Christopher and Jasmine are part of a network of campaigners opposing Flock in their city. They think that all these cameras are an invasion of privacy.
15: It's really building out this mass surveillance network that's from coast to coast. And
20: they take me on what they call a Flock walk, designed to raise community awareness. We stroll through a neighborhood on the lookout for cameras.
16: So we are coming up on it right now. It's right in front of us. You can tell it's a Flock camera because of the way that the camera is kind of shaped and also because of the solar panel.
15: This is what we're fighting against. This is the automated license plate reader, but this one's powered by AI. When it takes the photo, it clears up the image, and then it reads the license plate, and then it pretty much transfers this information into a database.
16: But they also take more than just your license plate, the whole back of your car. So if you have any identifying, like bumper stickers or dents or anything, that's something else that police officers are able to search in the Flock database.
17: It's just a license plate reader, though, no?
16: It's not the issue itself with the license plate reader, right? We've had these sorts of cameras that exist for a long time, but the real problem is the mass database that all of these kind of pictures go into. So every
20: Flock's selling point is its centralized network, where its customers can search for footage not only from cameras they own, but from other Flock cameras that have opted into sharing. That could mean a police officer here in Houston has access to pictures from tens of thousands of cameras across the U.S.
16: And what we've seen is a lot of police officers themselves are using this database to stalk their ex-partners or their current partners. And
20: around 50 officers have been accused of misusing this system. One police chief looked up his ex and her teenage daughter roughly 600 times. In another case here in Texas, police searched for a woman who had an abortion, even though there was no criminal case against her.
16: In a place like Houston, where we are an extremely car-dependent city, almost everybody needs a car to just get around, it becomes a much more of a safety issue when you can tie any individual to their vehicle and everywhere that they go here in Houston.
20: They show me another camera, this one higher up, a white frame above a bulbous black lens.
15: And then across the street, I want to show you the other Condor, and that one's actually a live stream camera. So that one is actually...
20: Christopher believes it to be a Condor, a broader purpose surveillance camera that has a growing footprint in the Flock network. Most Flock devices are named after birds. The license plate readers are falcons, this one's a Condor.
15: So that one is actually filming us as we move, and they're just much more sophisticated, and they have AI as well. So it's like, if they typed in black pants, gray shirt, it would pretty much pull us up.
17: It would be able to spot you because that's what you're wearing.
15: Yeah.
17: Okay.
15: Yeah.
17: All right, so we keep going?
15: Yeah, let's keep walking. Jasmine's going to lead us to the next location. And Jasmine actually used the DFlock app to figure out this route.
20: Okay, DFlock is a crowdsourced app designed to track and map automatic license plate readers, or ALPRs.
16: Really, it should be up to, you know, our city governments to release the maps, right, of where all of these cameras are, just to be transparent to the community. I mean, our tax dollars are going to that. But we have to instead rely on this kind of open source software to see where all of these cameras are.
20: This is one of the big unanswered questions. Just how many of these cameras are there and where? It's a difficult number to pin down, with so many different agencies in Houston, each with their own contracts and data sharing agreements. I filed 19 different Public Information Act requests to try and work it out. Many said it's sensitive security data. Some referred the issue to the Texas Attorney General. But what I have worked out, one school district alone, Galena Park, has 11 Flock cameras, as well as a brand new AI weapons detection system integrated into its other security cameras. The city's metro owns 35 Flock cameras and has access to around 20,000. The city of Houston, of which the police department is a part, owns 840 cameras, but documents from the Flock data sharing network show nearly 1,300 devices linked to Houston police. And the picture keeps expanding. In the space of 3 years, Harris County Precinct 2, an area that wraps around southeast Houston, appears to have bulked up its surveillance from 30 Flock license plate readers to 100. And from 3 Flock gunshots detection devices to 129.
16: Honestly, they're on almost every street corner, it seems like, when you're driving around, especially in a very...
20: And in a city like Houston, one of the most diverse in the United States, close to the border with Mexico, there's another issue that's at the forefront of many people's minds when it comes to surveillance. Immigration.
16: Another thing is that if ICE goes to a police department and they say, hey, we have these license plates that we'd like you to look up in your database, then a police officer in Georgia can be like, okay, yeah, sure, look up that license plate, and then track them and share that information with ICE.
20: That's the Federal Immigration and Customs Enforcement. It's one of the most controversial U.S. agencies, expanded under President Trump, with a goal to detain 3,000 people a day.
16: And then the result is that our families here are getting targeted and being put into that deportation pipeline.
19: I would say fear is overwhelming right now. There's a large impending doom and paranoia.
20: Maria is in her late 20s, a second-generation immigrant and a lifelong Houstonian. She's a US citizen, but her partner is undocumented, which means the government would class him as an illegal immigrant eligible for deportation. She asked us not to use her real name.
19: My main concern is that they're going to start pulling over people or tracking them through Flock and passing over that information to ICE, detaining them and deporting them.
20: To put Flock's argument to you, they say they don't have any.
19: My main concern is that they're going to start pulling over people or tracking them through Flock and passing over that information to ICE, detaining them and deporting them.
20: To put Flock's argument to you, they say they don't have any contracts with ICE. They provide

0: Houston Police Department called ICE over 100 times between April and June, according to a compulsory audit. And a person was transferred to ICE custody on 19 of these occasions.
1: I really don't trust the police or ICE right now, and I never have. But specifically right now, because of the murder of our community member, Lorenzo Salgado Araujo, I genuinely do believe that this is an act of profiling. And I think that the flock cameras are an incredible way for them to do that.
0: In July, Lorenzo Salgado Araujo was fatally shot by an ICE agent at a traffic stop. The officers involved said the shot was in self-defense after Salgado Araujo weaponized his vehicle. This has been disputed by the other men who were in the car. An investigation is ongoing, but there's currently no suggestion from authorities that flock devices were used in the operation that ended in the shooting. Flock says that ICE doesn't have direct access to its network. But Maria doesn't feel reassured.
1: I definitely still feel fearful. I do limit my outings and outings with my partner. We do have to be very strategic and intentional about where we drive to. It's heartbreaking. It's sad because we have, like, we deserve to leave our homes and feel safe and at least go to the park or go on walks. But that's specifically why the flock cameras are so scary, and it feels like this sinister presence.
0: Flock says that it's, their name is Flock Safety. They are trying to prevent crime. Is there not some element of that that's good, that makes you possibly feel safer?
1: I'm sure there have been some success stories of, like, we were able to track down this car that got stolen, like, woohoo. But I think that the overwhelming fear that it has instilled just isn't worth it. And frankly, we don't think this is fixing the crime. I think the root of these issues are lack of access to certain resources, the inflated cost of living. Like, these are the real issues, and these cameras feel like a band-aid.
2: I remember this memory from probably 6 years ago. It was a town in Atlanta called Chamblee, Georgia. It's a predominantly immigrant community. It's a mixed community.
0: This is Garrett Langley. He is the founder and CEO of Flock Safety. I'm speaking to him at his Atlanta office.
2: And this little boy was kidnapped from his mother's hands of a stroller. And we were able to find the vehicle, get on the highway, and by the time, you know, that vehicle pulled into their house, the GBI and local police department were there ready to safely get that kid returned home. And I'd asked the chief, you know, why did this happen here? He said, Garrett, the problem with this community is criminals, bad people, victimize the immigrant community because they're afraid to call 911. And I bring that up because I sympathize for the people you're describing in Texas. And I think it's important to denote that for the last 9 years, we've operated under this right that everyone has a fundamental right to be safe. And I still think that's true.
0: Can ICE or federal immigration enforcement access flock cameras?
2: Not through us.
0: So federal immigration enforcement can't access the flock network through you directly, but
2: that's
0: it can
2: correct.
0: Access the flock network should a local police officer choose to share
2: if,
0: their access.
2: So that would be near impossible. They would be either breaking our contract with them, or they would probably be breaking a policy internally.
0: But it does happen. So, we've seen on audit logs ICE being put as the reason for search.
2: Yeah, and some police departments have standing agreements with federal law enforcement to work together. And in that case, as long as it's a lawful investigation, we're not going to tell cities what laws they should or should not enforce.
0: And in the US, there are a lot of different local law enforcement agencies.
2: You know, it's a really interesting phenomenon in America. There's 18,000 police departments. And so it used to be before Flock that if I stole a car in one city and drove to the next, I did not exist. So in the Flock world, some of our customers very much against immigration enforcement, and they might want to still

0: solve homicides with a city next door that wants to support immigration enforcement. And so we've built these controls so they can say, look, on homicides, on stolen cars, on missing peoples, we want to work together. But on these types of crimes, we disagree on the societal benefit of that law. And it might sound confusing, because it is, because there's 18,000 cities and we support, you know, 7,000 of them.
1: In terms of the number of cameras, how many do you have in the US ballpark?
0: We are a leading provider, but by no means the only provider in the country.
1: But can you give me numbers?
0: We don't typically report on like specific numbers.
1: Okay. I saw 100,000 approximately. Is that like ballpark?
0: I think it's reasonable. Last year, we helped solve about 1 million crimes, over 10,000 missing people. And what matters to us is it becomes so difficult to commit a crime that people choose not to.
1: And so you're going to do that through kind of a large surveillance network?
0: I wouldn't call it that.
1: So you don't like the word surveillance, but you know, I saw your patents. There are 3 different patents that say surveillance. So you are a surveillance company.
0: Still wouldn't choose those words. Just because like there is a conception with the word surveillance of Big Brother, of someone hiding behind a screen secretly watching you. And that's not what we do, because we have transparency, right? Our cameras are in public spaces. Our products have incredible guardrails built into them.
2: These sorts of reassurances haven't stopped the anti-flock backlash, and it's escalated further than vandalism. A Houston man is facing federal charges in Georgia for allegedly leaving a message on Flock's voicemail threatening to kill its employees, along with anti-Semitic abuse.
0: Threats of violence, it's just, whether it's based off of your religion, whether it's based off of your race, like where you work, to me it's horrible.
2: There are 63 different law enforcement agencies in Houston alone, ranging from the big dogs, the sheriff of the county, or the Houston police, through smaller police departments to law enforcement of school districts or universities. Now, those big dogs didn't want to talk to me, but I'm on my way to meet Chief Ray Schultz of the Memorial Villages Police Department on the northwest corner of Houston.
3: People live here for the quality of life. Most of the properties are at least a half an acre, if not larger. We're an independent group of cities that were created back in the 1970s. And basically the city of Houston has now grown all the way around us. So we're a city within another city.
2: Some Memorial Villages residents are celebrities or sports stars. It's regularly ranked as one of the safest communities in the US. And it was one of Flock's early adopters.
3: We started off in 2019 with one single camera.
1: Okay.
3: Because I had to do a proof of concept. Within days, we had a burglary occur. And the perpetrator had entered in through a doggy door in the back of the house. A receipt had must have fallen out of one of their pockets when they were crawling through the door. The receipt was from about an hour prior to the burglary occurring at a fast food restaurant. So we looked at the number of vehicles that had gone through the ALPR. We went up to the restaurant, we pulled their CCTV video footage, and guess what we found? One vehicle that was in that parking lot at the same time that the items were purchased. It was the same vehicle that drove by our ALPR that's on the street to where the burglary occurred.
1: How much more difficult would that investigation have been without that ALPR camera on that road?
3: Probably impossible.
2: Ray says the community welcomed this technology, and 7 years later, his police department owns 34 of these cameras. He's been surprised to see the nationwide backlash now.
3: Well, first of all, the cameras don't follow anybody. There's nobody sitting there watching the ALPR cameras, and I can use it myself as an example. We read 4.2 million license plates last month. There's nobody watching those license plates. Every search that we do, it has to be for a reason. And you still have to do your homework. All it tells us is that this license plate was at this location at this date and time. But I want to know who that plate belongs to. Now I have to go into a different database. That is not in the Flock system at all.
1: But there are, I mean, Flock Nova is one of their kind of newer platforms, and it's a software that overlays reads from its cameras with public
2: information such as public social media, credit histories, advertising IDs. Like that, I think, is one of the concerns, that if an agency subscribes to that in addition to having the cameras, then it can kind of make broader connections about the individuals driving.
3: It can. So law enforcement, we have a lot of databases that we use to help solve crimes. Systems like Nova, what it does is it will check the databases that you have access to, that's part of your operating procedures, and tell you if there's any commonality.
2: Chief Schultz doesn't use Nova, and he also doesn't share his flock data with federal immigration agencies.
3: I don't think it's good for local law enforcement, because we are that very first line between the community and public safety, and we need to keep that trust in place. Every profession, there's bad actors. Law enforcement has their own as well. I've seen that in my 44 years. We have to hold those people accountable. But don't throw out a tool that is valuable, that can help recover a missing child. Unfortunately, some of these quests that are going on right now to get law enforcement not to use some of these tools, that's just another way to defund law enforcement.
2: Some of the anti-surveillance backlash comes from the left, including police abolitionist campaigners. But there's a remarkable bipartisan element to this story. On the right, some conservatives see America's massive surveillance network as an attack on their freedom. A Republican congressman, Keith Self from Texas, has recently proposed the so-called Privacy Act, which would require federal agencies to obtain a warrant before accessing data collected by surveillance systems like Flock.
4: This is a surveillance state that Americans just don't like.
2: Congressman Self isn't the only one using the democratic process to take on surveillance. In the city of San Marcos, about 3 hours west of Houston, I meet 29-year-old city council member Amanda Rodriguez.
5: I was blessed to be elected in November of 2024.
2: Amanda says the police union campaigned against her.
5: I will be honest, I very much align myself with police and prison abolition.
2: One of Amanda's first moves was to challenge a proposal to more than double the city's Flock deployment, from 14 automatic license plate readers to 33.
5: Mind you, we're a town of, the last census was 67,000. I think we're 50 square miles. And, you know, you do the math, that's a large net.
2: You've got a background in police abolition work. Mm-hmm. Is there an argument that you wouldn't accept any technologies that would support law enforcement? You know, some would call you a radical.
5: Many people call me a radical. I'll say that already. I would argue, despite my personal opinions, when I get on this body, I have to be pragmatic, and I do have to represent people. I think in a digital age that we live in today, as policing continues to exist as an institution, to think that there is not going to be some incorporation of tech within that institution, I would be quite ignorant, right?
2: After several months of debates and policy changes, not only did the proposed expansion fall through, but the council let the whole Flock contract end. Okay, so the city no longer has a contract with Flock. Mm-hmm. So that means there are no Flock cameras in San Marcos at all now?
5: There are none on city property. There are still cameras here.
2: And this is the part of the story that's often missed. It's not only public bodies, agencies subject to democratic oversight, that have access to surveillance technologies. It's private companies too. Amanda takes me to a nearby housing block to see some of the ALPRs that are still up in San Marcos.
5: So we're walking up to one of the apartments here. It's where lower income housing tax credit property, so more affordable units. You'll see that there's only one way in, one way out. And the reason that's important is right as you turn in, there are two cameras facing in and out, and both right now have been spray painted with red spray paint, blocking their ability to scan license plates.
2: This is really stark. Like,
5: right.
2: There's massive splatters of red paint just over the camera lens on both of them. I was going to ask, do people know that there are still flock cameras here despite the city ending its contract? But evidently they do, because it has been spray painted.
5: They do, but there is still a misconception that these cameras should be subject to the decision that the city made. And the misconception does cause a bit of outrage by people. They think,
2: and unlike city-owned devices, Amanda has no idea who has access to these cameras. How does it make you feel that this has been vandalized?
5: For me personally, I don't feel a sense of rage.
2: Because it is a crime. These people have committed a crime.
5: The destruction of property is a crime. And while I understand that the destruction of property may garner some anger and disappointment from some people, for me personally, I see it as people who felt the need, the desperate need, to take matters into their own hands.
2: We escape the Texas heat back in City Hall, where Amanda tells me the city might have ended its flock contract, but some officials think they should still have license plate readers, just made by a different company, Axon.
5: Axon has actually been around longer than Flock. They have a monopoly over the tech and surveillance industry throughout local police departments around the country.
2: It's known for making police body-worn cameras, drones, has its own high-tech data-sharing platforms. And according to internal documents, Axon is offering San Marcos a bundle deal to get some of this thrown in if they buy license plate readers.
5: The net that I was talking about earlier, that I was concerned about more than doubling the amount of cameras we had via Flock, if you would ask me the size of that net cast versus should we adopt a company like Axon, it's not comparable.
2: So you're more concerned about if the city takes signs a contract with Axon for license plate readers?
5: Absolutely, absolutely. Because the thing is, you're just adding cameras to an already large network that we have.
2: Axon didn't respond to requests for comment. Across the United States, people are tuning in to the big surveillance systems that have grown around them. They're tracking flock cameras, drone contracts, and facial recognition software, as well as the data centers and infrastructure that props up this modern digital era. The distinctive black flock camera poles people see popping up in their neighborhoods are a visual representation of the state, of AI, of the influence tech has over their lives. And while some see the value in these tools, others are emphatically saying no. Assignment was presented and produced by me, Ellie House.
6: Young readers are often hesitant to read out loud for fear of making a mistake and being embarrassed. Heart to Heart Pet Partners addresses this need with the Read With Me program. A specially trained therapy team of handler and therapy dog goes to school. The therapy dog listens quietly as the reluctant reader practices. The result is a young reader with increased confidence and improved literacy skills. Information 256-763-0424.
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8: Coming up, it's Outlook from the BBC World Service, with me, Asya Fuchs. For 48 days, Ukrainian military major Alexander Ivanov and his unit attempted to fight off Russian forces in the besieged city of Mariupol.
9: We didn't have any supplies of ammunition, of food, of anything. And then a decision was taken to try and break this encirclement.
8: Alexander and others were captured and imprisoned for over 4 years, but he'd survive his ordeal with the help of his magical hero, Harry Potter.
9: We would whisper when the guard was not looking at us. And initially they took these stories as a way of killing time, but then it captivated them. And when I ended up retelling all those 7 books to my inmates, and I said, okay, this is it. They asked me to do it again.
8: Alexander, the major who lived, after the news.
10: BBC News with Roisin Hasty. A US jury has found a former gang leader guilty of orchestrating the drive-by killing of the rapper Tupac Shakur in 1996. Jurors in Las Vegas took 3 hours to convict Dwayne Kifidi Davis of murder. Earlier, prosecutors told the court Davis had gone hunting for Tupac after blaming the hip-hop artist and his entourage for attacking his nephew at a casino. Here's Regan Morris.
11: His lawyer kept hammering home that there was no physical evidence, there's no DNA, not anything traditional that you would use after 30 years in a cold case to convict someone. But Kifidi was his own worst enemy because it was really his own words. In interviews he gave in documentaries, he wrote a memoir about himself as a Compton street legend, and it was his very own words and his basically bragging about his role in killing Tupac Shakur that ultimately got him convicted today.
10: President Trump has lauded a U.S. Supreme Court ruling that allows construction work on a ballroom in the White House to proceed, even as lawsuits for and against the project are thrashed out in court. The president said it meant the project could go forward without any further contingency, doubt or threat. A tanker has reportedly been struck while sailing out of the Strait of Hormuz. No casualties were reported. Iran has continued to target ships that pass through the strait without its permission, despite Donald Trump's assertions that the waterway is open. Tom Bateman is our State Department correspondent.
12: The question now is about staying power. Does Mr. Trump have the ability, effectively in perpetuity, to keep American forces there doing this? And that question raised on a day when reports have emerged in Washington that senior military figures have warned the defense secretary and effectively the White House that this troop presence in the Gulf now is putting a far greater strain on America's ability to project its forces globally.
10: The German finance minister, Lars Klingbeil, has led European objections to the presence of his Russian counterpart at a G20 ministerial meeting in the United States. Anton Sulianov had a bilateral with the US Treasury Secretary Scott Bessent before the meeting. And Donald Trump has defended the Russians' attendance. Ali McConnell reports.
13: Anton Siluanov hasn't attended a G20 finance ministers meeting in person since Russia's full-scale invasion of Ukraine in 2022. And his appearance at the gathering in North Carolina alongside representatives of the Russian Central Bank came as a surprise. Germany's finance minister said people in Ukraine were dying every day and you could not simply return to normality. Mr. Klingbeil said he would have liked clear positioning from the US side, that the Russian minister wouldn't be received like a regular guest.
10: World News from the BBC. The city authorities in Kyiv say at least 3 people have been killed in Russian attacks on the Ukrainian capital. Residents reported dozens of explosions in 15 minutes. Kyiv and its surrounding areas have come under sustained pressure from Russian attacks in recent weeks. The Nepali Prime Minister, Blendra Shah, has said Wednesday's devastating flash flood on the border with Tibet was not an ordinary event, but driven by climate change. Mr. Shah demanded international action, saying the incident marked one of the region's major disasters triggered by an avalanche of snow and ice in the Himalayan region. Karni Vignaraja, Regional Director for Asia at the UN Development Programme, says this event must trigger a major rethink of the risks of living in these mountain environments.
14: This piece of a massive mountainside coming crashing down, I don't think the extent of this climatic shock is something that we've got to rethink. It transforms the concept of climate risk and about living in these, magnificent but fragile mountain ecosystems.
10: The mayor of New York, Zohran Mamdani, has said that one of 2 people stabbed in Times Square by a knife-wielding woman is dead, while the other victim was in a stable condition in hospital. The woman who was shot by police when she refused to put the knives down has also died. Nigeria's anti-corruption agency says it's dismissed more than 40 employees for corruption and financial misconduct over the past 3 years. The head of the Economic and Financial Crimes Commission, Ola Olukoyede, said at least 5 of the dismissed officials were already facing prosecution, while case files were being prepared against the others. That's the latest BBC News.
8: Hi, and welcome to Outlook from the BBC World Service, your home for extraordinary true life stories from around the world. I'm Asya Fuchs, and today I'm bringing you a story of how magic and wonder helped keep hope alive when someone needed it most. Our guest is military major Oleksandr Ivanov, who was captured and imprisoned by Russian forces after they invaded bordering nation Ukraine. For over 4 years, Oleksandr says he endured brutal conditions as a Russian prisoner. But when he began recounting the stories of a certain wizarding hero for his cellmates, it gave them all somewhere else to go. A magical world beyond the four walls of their confinement.
9: We would whisper very, very quietly when the guard was not looking at us. And initially they took these stories as a way of killing time, of doing something else. But then it captivated them because this whole story is not for children, it's not for adults, it's for everyone. And so it happened that when I ended up retelling all those 7 books to my inmates, and I said, okay, this is it, they asked me to do it again.
8: If you haven't guessed it already, Oleksandr is talking about arguably the greatest ever fictional wizard, Harry Potter. The books and films about this boy wizard and his adventures have captivated millions of fans, like Oleksandr, around the globe.
3: You're a wizard, Harry.
15: I'm a what?
8: And for Oleksandr, his knowledge and love of the series would become an unexpected anchor to life back home, sustaining him through some of his darkest moments. With the help of an interpreter, Oleksandr's been telling Mobina Zar how his curiosity as a child led him to discover Harry Potter's magical universe.
16: Вот, я родился в столице Украины, в городе Киеве. Вот, в обычной семье, как бы мать учитель, отец был военным.
9: I was born in the Ukrainian capital, Kyiv, in a very ordinary family. My father was a military man, my mom was a teacher. And as a boy, I was interested in many usual things that kids would be interested in.
16: Я интересовался футболом, занимался футболом какое-то время.
9: I was fond of football. I played football at some point. Then I also loved music, in particular the American rap, particularly Eminem. And this was the point of my entry into the English language. I was fond of different subjects, such as history or math. I can't tell about myself that I'm either a technically minded person or humanitarily minded person. So I liked it all. I liked to study.
17: Can you remember the first time that you had any kind of contact with this universe of Harry Potter books?
9: There was a TV show that was very popular in countries like Ukraine, Russia and Belarus. It was broadcast by a TV personality called Tina Kandelaki, and it was called The Smartest. I was going through casting for this quiz show, and when I was told that I'm going to participate, I got to be prepared. So I knew that there would be questions related to Harry Potter as well as to the Lord of the Rings. I was familiar with The Lord of the Rings, but I haven't read any of Harry Potter books at the time.
16: А тот момент, если я правильно помню, было уже вышло к тому времени 5 книг и 3 фильма.
9: And if I'm not mistaken, by the time there were already 5 books published and 3 feature films released. And so I decided to watch films first because it's easier to consume, obviously. So I liked the films a lot. And then I started reading the books. And it was something else, it was something out of this world for me when I discovered the whole series. And so I was keen to read the new books when they were released. And I was waiting for the new feature films to be released as well. And I was so captivated by the whole story that the thickest, the biggest, the greatest of the books in terms of the size, Order of the Phoenix, I've read in just one day.
17: I'm just curious, when you were brushing up on all this Harry Potter knowledge, how did that translate? How did you end up doing on the TV show?
9: I haven't got as far as the Harry Potter questions, let's say this way, because another character, another person won this series of questions.
17: So they were in another round?
9: Yes, it was in another round, in a different round. But at the same time, I'm very grateful for the person who won it because it made me even more interested in the series. And this knowledge, actually, I use them much later.
17: So you can say a kind of side effect of you revising for this quiz show was you, in a very genuine way, falling in love with the world of Harry Potter. Can you really describe what it was about these books that attracted you and enchanted you in this way?
9: What captured me in the whole universe is that this story can't be attributed to a single genre. When you just start reading it, it sounds like it's a normal kid's fairy tale about a boy who learns something about magic. Then, as you go in further, you discover that some things that were not touched in book number one suddenly get up in the fifth book. So it feels like you're reading a detective book. At the same time, a whole lot of different adventures are happening all around, and new characters, new adventures, new environments, and sometimes a character who you think is an evil person somehow becomes not evil at all, like Sirius Black. So it's kind of unexpected turns and twists.
17: Yes. Is there a single anecdote or idea in the Harry Potter books that stands out to you personally as the most important or the most poignant?
16: When Dumbledore sit with Harry in his cabinet, and Dumbledore said to Harry these words, that there is a power in this room which at the same time, the most stronger, the most dangerous, and the most beautiful in the world. This power can destroy you, and this power can help make you alive in that moment where you think that your life is end. The name of this power is love. It's my the best moment in all series, maybe, and I take this moment in my heart and think about it all of my dark moments during my captivity.
17: I'm so grateful for you sharing that. Of course, in this world where it sounds like you were completely captivated and inspired, you could have gone into creative writing. You know, you were a young person, so the whole world was open to you. You decided to actually pursue a career in the military. Tell me about the thought process.
9: After my ninth form in secondary school, I learned about the Kyiv Military Academy, or Military Lyceum, named after Ivan Bohun. And I found out that the military institution gave a brilliant general education. This military side of things, I hadn't paid much attention to be honest. For me, what was more important was the fact that it gave a brilliant education. So when I graduated, there was a question for me, where to go further to the higher institution. And because the Lyceum was a military institution by name, it was simpler for me to go to pursue the military higher institution as well. And so I decided to take on this kind of mix, a fusion of military and civil worlds, which is a military financier. As I went on this path, I realized that upon graduation of this institution, I will have to work at least for 5 years in the military sphere. But it was all right because I really liked what I did. And I realized also that this particular profession is in high demand in Ukraine.
17: I'm just curious, at that point, when you realized that you'd work in the military for at least 5 years, was there any level of fear?
16: На момент 2010 года, когда я поступил в военный институт,
9: it was the year 2010 when I joined this institute, and at that time, no one in Ukraine would ever mention that the country would be engaged in any war. However, in the year 2014, when I was joining the last term of this institute, the war actually started, because you probably know that the war started not in 2022, but in 2014. And when it did, fear was the least thing that I would have felt, because it was something else. It was like the war came to my country, and I have to protect it. I need to protect it.
17: So it was kind of a sense of necessity rather than fear.
16: Yes, yes.
17: Within that military career, of course, you know, people will often talk about camaraderie. They'll talk about having experiences that they otherwise wouldn't have had. You met lots of important people, including the person that would end up becoming your wife. Can you tell me about the circumstances of meeting Nelly?
9: My first placement upon graduating the institute, the military institute, was the Marine Battalion in Mykolaiv. She was still in the university, finishing her last year. And we actually met by chance on my birthday, because I celebrated it on the beach. I had a friend, a woman friend, who brought her own friend, and that friend of a friend happened to be Nelly. And then I realized that this chance was not actually chance. Because at the time when we met, I somehow realized she would be my wife. And I know that probably it doesn't exist, but in this particular case, it was love at first sight.
17: Just like that?
16: Yes, just like that.
17: I love to hear that story. That's such a lovely story. At what point did you realize that you also both had a connection in your love of Harry Potter?
9: We started to study each other, to learn what interests each of us have. One of those common interests we found was Harry Potter. And we learned that each of us had reread all those books an incredible number of times. And so eventually we came to a situation where our Christmas movie became Harry Potter. Not like Home Alone, like many people would watch over the Christmas time, or some other movies. No, Harry Potter.
17: So much crossover with the two of you. You also both have Harry Potter tattoos, don't you? I want to speak about one tattoo in particular.
16: Yes.
17: So Nelly has the words, "After all this time, always." Tell me where that tattoo comes from.
16: With Dumbledore and Snape. And Dumbledore understands that all of life of Severus Snape, he loved Lily Potter, mother of Harry. And Dumbledore asked him, after all this time, you still love Lily? And Snape answered, always. And after my captivity, Nelly made this tattoo. Like, she didn't forget about me all of time. She will always love me.
17: It's a kind of symbol of your perseverance, or the endurance of love.
16: Yes, it's symbol of our love, yes. But this phrase is had the biggest sense of our story, of story of my family and Nelly, yes.
17: And I want to go to 2022. Of course, there had been the Russian incursion into Crimea. 2022, I think, is when much of the world started to think of Russia and Ukraine entering this new phase of war. Tell me what you remember of that period.
9: At the time, I was still serving at the same Marine battalion, and time after time, we would serve in the eastern parts of Ukraine where the war has dragged in those areas of Ukraine since 2014. And in December 2021, our brigade received an 8-month-long task to be stationed to act in those areas in the eastern Ukraine. And the 24th of February 2022, I was in the city of Mariupol, 500 kilometers from my family.
15: And again today, we're spending the whole program looking at what's happening in Ukraine, with Russian forces now stepping up their attacks on cities across the country. Not yet the capital, Kiev, and also two port cities in the south, Kherson and Mariupol. We'll be talking to one young
9: woman. So this is how we entered the time of the full-scale incursion of Russia into Ukraine. And so we had the Russian forces moving towards us, both from the Russian border and also from the Kherson and Zaporizhia areas. Basically, we were encircled. We defended this circle for 48 days. During all these 48 days, we didn't have any supplies of ammunition, of food, of anything. And during all this time, the aviation was fighting against us, and we couldn't do anything against the warplanes.
13: Ukraine's president, Volodymyr Zelensky, has said there is nothing left but ruins in the besieged southern port of Mariupol, the focus of a furious and sustained campaign of Russian bombardment.
9: And then on the 11th of April, a decision was taken by commanders to try and break this encirclement. We tried it and we were captured, including myself.
17: The moment you were captured, I want to understand what goes through your mind. Were you hopeful? What did you think about Nelly and contacting Nelly? Tell me what went through your mind.
9: I received an opportunity to get in touch with her, to call her, before we went to try and break the siege. So I told her that I've no idea how it's going to end or what is going to be afterwards, but I had this chance to speak to her. And at the time when I was captured, in my head, basically it was emptiness. What I remember, though, is that the name of Mariupol was common knowledge everywhere because of the long, long siege. And my faint hope was that the Ukrainian government and the Russian government would probably try and exchange the captured military personnel. When we were still holding the defense, the Russians would always drop leaflets and try to give us information, like surrender and we will make sure you are being treated humanely. Soon we will exchange you. And then afterwards, already in captivity, I recalled a very old proverb that any agreement with Russia doesn't cost the paper it's signed on.
17: Then you were effectively a captive. You moved from prison to prison. Tell me about the place where you spent most of your time. Can you remember the day you arrived there? How would you describe it?
9: The longest that I was held was in the region of Mordovia. I spent 3 years there. For me, it was hell on earth. And the scariest thought that I have now is that in that hell, there's still so many people being held. So many brothers in arms.
17: You know, when you first walk in and you enter a room, and that is going to be where you're staying. What does it smell like? What does it look like? What is around?
16: Только я зашел в камеру, нам сразу же сказали, после надо понимать, что...
9: One has to understand that when somebody arrives into a prison, they always will go through so-called greeting ceremony.
16: Это очень хорошее сравнение. Церемония приветствия.
9: And this greeting ceremony is actually comprises some acts that are not very good for your physical health. And then when you enter your camera, your room, basically, with physical pain, you're being told that now from 6 a.m. till 10 p.m., all you're going to do is stand up without speaking to anyone, without doing anything, not having an opportunity to visit a toilet without a special permission. And then you look around and you see mold everywhere. You see mice running around the room and the floor is dilapidated, rotten. And then you understand that if you don't do what you're told, then there will be physical punishment for that. It's not only physical punishment that you experience every day, but also psychological pressure. For 16 hours per day, you listen to the same song that is playing on the speakers. You are listening to the same stories. You are not allowed to speak. You are not allowed to do anything. You must sing the Russian anthem for like 6 or 8 times a day. And then you wait for this permission to go to the loo as a heavenly permission, because at least you will be able to make like 3 steps, not standing still. You have a walk, the imprisonment walk, that is once a week for like a couple of minutes, during which you have the physical punishments, and you also have shower once a week for a couple of minutes of cold water, and this showering also is not without the physical punishment.
16: So it was life during 3 years.
8: Alexander had no idea when or if he'd be released. But eventually, he and his fellow prisoners would find a kind of escape, a bit of hope, when Alexander began to recite, in detail, from memory, the story of his beloved wizarding wonder, Harry Potter. Part 2 of Alexander's story is after this short break. We're back in a minute.
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19: 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In more than 600 communities nationwide, people are joining together to fight Alzheimer's disease. This year's North Alabama Walk to End Alzheimer's will be on Saturday, October 31st at the Double Helix Trail at Hudson Alpha at 9 a.m. Information can be found at alz.org/walk.
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10: BBC News with Roisin Hasty. A jury in the United States has found a former gang leader guilty of orchestrating the drive-by killing of the rapper Tupac Shakur in 1996. After a trial lasting weeks, jurors in Las Vegas took 3 hours to convict Dwayne Kefide Davis of murder. He faces a life sentence. President Trump has lauded a U.S. Supreme Court ruling that allows construction on his cherished White House ballroom to proceed. A cultural organization had sued his administration for beginning construction without approval from Congress. The German finance minister has led European objections to the presence of his Russian counterpart at a G20 ministerial meeting in the United States. Lars Klingbeil said it was not possible to simply return to normality while Russia was attacking Ukraine. The city authorities in Kyiv say at least 3 people have been killed in the latest Russian assaults on the Ukrainian capital. Residents reported dozens of explosions in a space of 15 minutes. A tanker has reported being struck sailing out on the Strait of Hormuz. The British Maritime Trade Operations Agency said the incident happened near Oman's port of Kasab. The Nepali Prime Minister, Birendra Shah, has said Wednesday's devastating flash flood on the border with Tibet was not an ordinary event, but driven by climate change. In a social media post, he demanded international action. The venture capitalist at the centre of the row over FIFA's attempt to sell off stakes in the World Cup has expressed regret about getting involved. Joshua Kushner, the brother of Donald Trump's son-in-law Jared Kushner, said he'd failed to appreciate the political dynamics of global football. And Nigeria's anti-corruption agency says it's dismissed more than 40 employees for corruption and financial misconduct over the past 3 years.
8: Welcome back. You're listening to part 2 of Outlook from the BBC World Service. I'm Asya Fuchs, and we're picking up the story of Ukrainian soldier and passionate Harry Potter fan, Oleksandr Ivanov. After leaving school, Oleksandr went on to serve in the military, and that was how he met Nelly, a fellow Potter fan and the love of his life. Together, they'd get wizarding tattoos, spend Christmases rewatching the films, and eventually start a family together. But in 2022, when Russia invaded Ukraine, Oleksandr was sent 500 kilometers away from his family to the southeastern port city of Mariupol, where for 48 days, his brigade was besieged by Russian forces and cut off from supplies. In a last attempt to break enemy lines, Oleksandr and other Ukrainian soldiers were captured. What followed were over 4 years spent in Russian captivity and many deeply unsettling moments. It was a bleak, hopeless existence. But Oleksandr told Mobina Zar his mindset began to change when 3 years after his capture, he finally got word from home.
9: On the 4th of June 2025, I received a letter from my wife, and that moment became kind of the watershed. After that, I stopped fearing, I stopped being scared of anything. I realized that the only thing that I have to do is to wait until the moment I'm going there.
0: Was there a particular phrase or something in the letter? What was it that stood out in that letter that inspired you so much?
9: My wife described the birthday of my son and how they celebrated it, how they went to a cinema, to a restaurant. Since I knew they lived in Mykolaiv, which is a city that is not far from the front line, and I realized that even in this near front line city, life is going on. There are restaurants, there are cinemas, people can celebrate. So this is something I have to look forward to.
0: I'm curious as well about this idea of creating a world in your mind and amongst the other people that are captive, amongst the other prisoners, that extends beyond the walls of the prison. So did you think about the books that you'd read? Did you think about Harry Potter? Did you think about the idea of a fantasy world? Did that help you?
9: When a person is under a constant stress, they would obviously find a way to feel something that would make them feel a little better. If the person at this particular point of their life is free, then the person would try to run away or to run somewhere. When you can't run anywhere, when you are physically constrained, then the only escape you can make is emotional, mental escape. And so this is how I came up with my memories of Harry Potter. And I tried to escape myself and to share with other inmates to help them to survive.
0: Were you able to share the stories with them?
16: Я вспомнил про существование такого феномена современной технологии аудиокнига.
9: I recalled an invention of the modern world, audiobook. And so if a person can listen to audiobook during a flight or during a travel or vacation, then why can't a person become an audiobook? Especially given that I remembered Harry Potter's novels basically by heart.
0: Was it difficult to remember those details, though? Because, I mean, you say that you remembered them by heart. We're talking about multiple volumes, with each volume being hundreds of pages long. That's a lot to commit to memory. How difficult was it to retell those stories?
9: There are obviously details like some description of a tree or something like that that I probably won't be able to capture 100%. But the dialogues are so vivid in my mind and they are so captivating that I've retold them so many times and I keep doing it in a correct way. This has already been checked and rechecked many times, including after my release from prison. People would check how I translate and broadcast these dialogues to make sure that it's true.
0: So you were already a kind of expert when it came to the dialogue in the Harry Potter books?
16: Yes, yes, yes.
0: That's very good to hear, because overwhelmingly when we think about people either reading or telling the stories of Harry Potter, we think about younger people in the comfort of their own homes, perhaps in their bedrooms. We don't think about men being held in captivity in Russian prisons. Tell me how your fellow inmates responded to these stories.
9: We would whisper very, very quietly when the guard was not looking at us. And initially they took these stories as a way of killing time, of doing something else. But then eventually it captivated them, because this whole story is not for children, is not for adults, it's for everyone, because the issues that it raises, they touch everyone. And so it happened that when I ended up retelling all those seven books to my inmates, and I said, okay, this is it. They asked me to do it again.
0: I want to zoom out for a second, because, of course, as well as the stories themselves, there's the ideas. You describe these ideas as being universal and eternal. If we talk about some of the specifics for a second, I know the prison that you were being held at, you likened it to a fictional prison from the books, which is known as Azkaban. Can you describe what the similarities were?
16: Это невероятно близкое ощущение, потому что есть Азкабан, в котором находится.
9: It's incredibly close, this connection, this link between the fictional Azkaban prison and the real prison in Russia, and those people who are being called dementors in the books, and they suck energy, suck joy.
16: И самое главное то, что если мы помним Sirius Black.
9: And the story of Sirius Black, who spent 12 years in Azkaban, it helps real people because he knew that he was innocent. And this is how he kept going in this fictional prison. I also did nothing wrong. I didn't commit any crime. I just defended my country, the same as Sirius Black, who defended his family and Harry Potter. He was imprisoned, so I was imprisoned too for doing nothing wrong.
8: As well as recounting the Harry Potter stories, Oleksandr found himself musing on the tools of the wizarding world and whether he could draw on them for help in the real one. A protective magic spell, called the Patronus, was at the front of his mind.
9: It's a charge of white positive energy that creates a shield that a Dementor can't break. And in order to create this shield, you have to think about something really, really positive, something happy, something that brings you happiness. And this is how you create this positive energy shield.
0: What did you use to...
9: have to think about something really, really positive, something happy, something that brings you happiness. And this is how you create this positive energy shield.
0: What did you use to really fuel your version of the Patronus spell when you were in captivity?

0: like our wedding, like our travels and all those memories, they come together into some sort of amalgama that that is undivided, but still it's the most powerful patronus.
1: I understand. The guards in the prison eventually found out about your love of Harry Potter. How did they find out and how did they respond?
2: Они узнали это благодаря моим татуировкам, и которые из Гарри Поттера точно так же есть.
0: They found about this thanks to my tattoos.
1: Mm-hmm.
0: There were two tattoos. One is the forest with Patronus.
1: Okay, on your right arm.
2: Yes, and magic wand. It's the most powerful wand in the story about Harry Potter.
1: Okay.
2: So they saw this powerful wand and they was misunderstanding how can it be the major of armed forces of Ukraine mixed with Harry Potter, or, and he made this tattoo. Они узнали это благодаря моим татуировкам, и которые из Гарри Поттера точно так же есть.
0: And at some point, when they learned that I'm a fan, some of the guards, who were probably also fans, decided that it's worth talking to me because it could be an interesting conversation. And so we did. And during this time, when we were talking about Harry Potter, my inmates had a rare opportunity to relax a little bit, walk a bit more, and even take a shower. So it helped a lot.
1: Sounds like it made a huge difference. I know Nelly, back home, also found out about your storytelling in prison. How did she come to know about what you'd been doing?
0: One of my ex-inmates was released. And when he was released, he gave an interview and told the whole world about me telling these stories. Stories of Harry Potter. And when Nelly listened to that interview, she received a very good indication that if I'm still able to tell these stories, to translate them, then probably I'm still sane.
1: So there's still hope there. Can you tell me about the circumstances of your release?
2: Нас вывели из камеры пофамильно.
0: It was rather unexpected to me. We were commanded to get out of the camera one by one, name by name. Then we were blindfolded. The captors made videos showing that we don't have any scratches, any black eyes, nothing of the sort. And then we were blindfolded, got to sit in some vehicle, then from vehicle to a plane, and then we were flown somewhere. Then we got out of the plane, and then I realized that I'm somewhere. I can't tell you much about it because there are things I cannot tell you, but quite unexpectedly, I realized that I was exchanged, and in a short time, I found myself in Ukraine.
1: So it was a kind of prisoner of war exchange, effectively.
2: Да, да. Yes, it was exchange of.
1: Yeah, that's exactly what it was. Tell me about your reunion with Nelly and with your family.
2: Мы увиделись с ними через неделю после моего возвращения.
0: It was roughly 1 week later because of some quarantine measures. And then that was the first time in 4 years that I hugged my wife, I kissed my son. And it's very difficult to describe, but it was the happiest day of my life.
1: That memory, did that then become fuel for your Patronus spell?
2: Я могу создать самого мощного Патронуса на свете.
0: I can create the most powerful Patronus in the world. I can create a Patronus that will crush all evil in the world.
1: That is now your superpower, surely. And I'm glad you came through this chapter in your life and you've still got a smile on your face. Your story has now gone beyond the borders of any country. It's gone beyond the realms, even globally, of the Harry Potter fandom. So many people across continents have heard what happened to you and heard how you

0: yourself used a quite a unique method to come through those very difficult times. How do you feel now that you yourself and your story serves as inspiration to so many people?
1: Я в первую очередь стараюсь ощущать себя отцом,
0: In the
1: мужем.
0: first place,
1: Я
0: I
1: мог
0: am
1: этого
0: a
1: добиться
0: father
1: 4
0: and a
1: года,
0: husband.
1: я мог
0: This is
1: быть
0: something
1: женой,
0: I hadn't
1: которая
0: been able
1: боль
0: to
1: для
0: fulfill
1: себя
0: for
1: и для
0: 4 years.
1: человечества, который
0: And
1: прожил
0: so
1: такую
0: I'm
1: большую
0: learning now,
1: жизнь, который прожил
0: relearning
1: Гарри
0: to
1: Поттера,
0: be a
1: который
0: husband and a father. And this is
1: это гораздо
0: probably
1: более
0: more
1: интересно,
0: difficult than to be a superhero,
1: я понимаю,
0: than even
1: что
0: to get out of captivity. More responsibility lays on this task. And so I regaining this ability to be a father and a husband. What about outside of that, in terms of people getting in touch with you, people writing to you, people being inspired by your story?
1: Об этой стороне очень многие люди пишут, что наконец-то благодаря вам, спасибо,
0: Thanks
1: моя
0: to this
1: дочь
0: story, many
1: своими
0: people now
1: глазами
0: write to me
1: увидела
0: and
1: то, что
0: say,
1: прочитала
0: Thank you
1: здесь.
0: very much. Because of you, my
1: Я
0: son, my
1: читала
0: daughter, my grandson, who
1: книгу,
0: never read a Harry Potter book, now do. And they fell in love with this story and the Harry Potter universe. And so, in this particular matter, yes, I do feel a bit of pride. And there are some dividends
1: тут,
0: thanks to
1: да,
0: my
1: тут
0: story.
1: немножко оно дало свои дивиденды.
0: Do people send you gifts?
1: Да, и посылают подарки из Украины, из за
0: People
1: границы,
0: do
1: из
0: send
1: Польши,
0: gifts
1: например,
0: from
1: из
0: different
1: Канады,
0: countries,
1: даже
0: from
1: мне
0: Ukraine,
1: дочке
0: from
1: кружки
0: Japan, and the United
1: из
0: Kingdom.
1: Белорусского Роса,
0: So I have caps from King's
1: Украины,
0: Cross Station
1: Италии,
0: in London. I have chocolate frogs,
1: Швеции,
0: some magic wands, levitating feathers, and stuff like that.
1: Гарри Поттера,
0: So I'm happy to receive all
1: из
0: that from
1: Японии,
0: different countries.
1: из Великобритании, из других разных стран, да. Это очень приятно на самом деле.
2: That was Ukrainian major and lifelong Harry Potter fan, Oleksandr Ivanov, speaking to Mobi Nazar. And our thanks also to interpreter Jan Letter. One of the most striking things, to me, about Oleksandr's story is what it says about the power of love. Even in the darkest, most hopeless of places, it was his love for Nelly and his son that gave him hope. It kept him grounded and sane until he was able to be with them again. And if you were captivated by Oleksandr's story too, I'm sure you'll fall head over heels for the love story season on our podcast, Lives Less Ordinary. In the collection, you'll find true tales of love's triumph against all odds and of just how far people are willing to go for the ones they love. You can catch the episodes wherever you get your podcasts. And make sure to let us know what you think of them on our email, outlook@bbc.com. I'm Asya Fuchs. Today's producer was Tommy Dixon. And Outlook will be back at the same time tomorrow. So we'll see you then.

0: I don't know about you, but I have been seeing loads of clips of robots on my socials over the past week. Some of them are quite impressive. They're a bit uncanny. Loads of them are just running into walls, dancing awkwardly, or thrusting while cooking a stir fry. And those are some of the videos that have been going viral during the recent World Humanoid Robot Games in China. And for China, those games were a massive flex because they wanted to show what their robots are capable of and just how advanced their robotics industry is.
1: It's quite entertaining, I must say. But at the same time, I'm scared of these robots taking over.
2: I was in absolute shock. I couldn't believe what I was seeing, just how much robots are able to do nowadays.
0: Of course, things did not always go according to plan, and I actually felt quite bad for the robot who had to be stretched out after he failed to lift a barbell. So what did we learn from the games? And what could China's robots be doing in the future? I'm Hannah, and that's what we're talking about today on What in the World from the BBC World Service. We're going to start off by hearing from someone who actually builds robots. This is Christina Ernst. She builds robots on socials, and you might have seen the robotic jellyfish costume she made or the little Ratatouille headdress that she made for Halloween.
3: I think these videos of malfunctioning robots are a really great reminder of human persistence, honestly. Like, when I see these videos, I see the passion, I see the dedication of people who have spent hours and hours and hours of their lives, right, building and researching and trying again. And I see it with like all of this knowledge that they're probably going to get back in that lab tomorrow and just do it all again. And I really respect that. And I mean, these videos are funny. I definitely laughed at the robot sprinting headfirst into a wall, but they've honestly come so far in such a short period of time, and I just think the world will be watching what comes next.
0: Thanks for that, Christina. All right, we're going to talk a bit more now about the World Humanoid Robot Games. And while they were still on, I was chatting to Kerry Allen, who is the BBC's China media analyst, about them. So, Kerry, what exactly are the World Humanoid Robot Games?
4: It's different robotics companies competing against each other to show how competitive they are in lots of different events. And it's been running for 2 years now. It's a 5-day event, and it used to focus on just a few different sports, things like boxing, football, and sorting different medicines into boxes. But this year it's expanded and you've got many more competitions, dances, table tennis. They carry out firefighting and rescue missions. It's really quite an event.
0: There was that video of the robotic horse with its rider. Is there one that stands out to you, Kerry, too?
4: I think if there was one video that's really stood out for me, it's a robot outrunning Usain Bolt in the 100 metres. Mm. The sprinter holds a world record of 9.58 seconds. And this robot runs it in 9.39 seconds. Mm. That's been a big talking point. There's also been another video as well with a robot running the 400 metres that covers its face. It literally shows it with its arm over what you'd think would be its eyes running. And the company behind this said it's because when you're running, you know, your arms moving back and forth, it can put a heavy load on the shoulder joints and that can drive up energy consumption. So that's got a lot of people talking because the idea that if you raise your arms, maybe you're going to burn less energy. Very unusual videos,
0: unhuman way to run. We have to say that these games show what robots can do, but they also show what robots can't do. I mean, there have been these ridiculous moments, these moments of humiliation where these robots have failed catastrophically. Like, for example, there's a weightlifter and he's lifting a bar and he kind of goes haywire and he stumbles and like looks like he trips over his own feet.
4: I love these videos. Like every time I see a robot just collapsing and just sitting there in a pile, you know, you can't help but laugh. I mean, another one as well, there's been a video that's gone viral showing a sprinting robot that just charges into a wall and it sets on fire. And, you know, its team obviously come running towards it with fire extinguishers. Mm. And you almost feel sorry for the robot and then you realise it's not real.
0: All of these games, you know, they really show the advances that China is making. What do we know about China's ambitions when it comes to robotics?
4: Well, I think there are a few different narratives. Internationally, China really wants to push the message that it is number one in the world when it comes to this technology. It wants to show that it's better than the US, that it's able to use this technology and help other countries in the world. I mean, one of the big messages that newspapers have been saying is that it wants to plug gaps in markets and that it can help developing

0: important technology to China because it's got a shrinking population. There is a real need for robots to replace human jobs because China had for many years a one-child policy, which meant that families could only have one child. And the result is that now a lot of the parents from that policy are retiring, and there's a much smaller, younger demographic that can actually do jobs. So that means that a lot of businesses have had to close and that the labour market's shrinking. And, you know, what do? You try and get people from other countries, or if robots can do the jobs, that's great.
1: The thought of humanoid robots plugging gaps in the workforce, it does spark really strong reactions both inside and outside China. And I want to play you some voice notes on that, starting with Uchechukwu Ololo in Nigeria. He's on social media as nonstop_BobbyBillions.
2: So about the humanoid robot games in China, it's quite entertaining, I must say, watching these robots go fully automated into games like running, doing 100 meters race. But at the same time, I'm scared for the human existence, not just in the areas of these robots taking over works and roles that were meant for human in factories and in several sectors and industries, which might actually cause unemployment and some rapid shift in our balance as a society.
3: Hi, my name is Cheryl Liu. I'm based in Shenzhen, China, and I run an Instagram account called Sourcing with Cheryl, where I share trending AI products and insights from Chinese factories. I pay pretty close attention to the robotics scene in China in general, but honestly, when I was watching the opening ceremony of the robot games in Beijing, I was in absolute shock. I couldn't believe what I was seeing, just how much robots are able to do nowadays. It made me realize that they're really becoming a part of our lives, and this is actually happening. On one hand, it does scare me a little bit when I think about the future, but on the other hand, I'm pretty optimistic about the society where robots are part of our everyday lives. Here in Shenzhen, we are already seeing robots making deliveries and running around on the streets, and I wouldn't have believed this was the world I'd be living in 10 years ago.
1: Thanks for sending those in, guys. So, Kerry, I read that there are already more than 2 million robots working in Chinese factories. What does this mean for people in China? Does that mean that jobs are going to be replaced by robots, or will the government look after people to make sure that they do still have jobs and an income?
0: There is a real concern in China that this technology needs human oversight, and the government has been trying to send messaging that if this technology does come into place in various industries, that there will still be a human workforce that works in tandem with it and oversees the robots. It's not that the robots are making the decisions ultimately. The government's really been wanting to send the message that there are going to be a lot of new jobs as a result of this. There's opportunities for people to work with these robots, to build them, to be able to transform the workforce. And that's quite exciting because, you know, it's new jobs that have never existed before. So I think that really appeals to a lot of young Chinese that they can be pioneers in a new industry. Yeah.
1: Kerry, thanks so much for joining us.
0: Thanks, Hannah.
1: That's it for me today. Thank you so much for joining us. I'm Hannah Gelbart. This is What in the World from the BBC World Service, and we'll see you next time.
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6: Welcome to the newsroom. I'm Charlotte Gallagher. 30 years after the murder of Tupac Shakur, a man has finally been convicted over his killing.
7: Count one, murder with use of a deadly weapon. Guilty of first degree murder with use of a deadly weapon. Ladies and gentlemen of the jury, is this your verdict as read? So say you one, so say you all.
8: Yes.
6: We get the latest from our correspondent at court in Las Vegas. We'll also get reaction to Lionel Messi retiring from international football.
9: What we've seen in Messi, we've never seen before, that consistency right at the top for 16, 17 years.
6: An exhibition honouring the work of the fashion designer John Galliano is cancelled over past racist remarks.
10: I think this was absolutely the right decision. It was imperative that the Met reverse course on this because a decision to honour John Galliano in the first place was deeply troubling.
6: That's all to come in the next 30 minutes. First, there's a news bulletin.
1: BBC News with Roisin Hasty. A jury in the United States has found a former gang leader guilty of orchestrating the drive-by killing of the rapper Tupac Shakur in 1996. After a trial lasting weeks, jurors in Las Vegas took 3 hours to convict Dwayne Kifidi Davis of murder. Shai McLeal reports.
11: Prosecutors said Davis orchestrated the attack after Tupac and his entourage assaulted his nephew at a Las Vegas casino. They said he supplied the gun and repeatedly admitted his involvement in interviews and a memoir. His lawyer argued those accounts were fiction, told for fame and money, and said there was no physical evidence placing Davis at the scene. But the jury rejected the defense. Tupac was 25 when he was shot near the Las Vegas Strip in September 1996. Davis now faces a potential life sentence.
1: President Trump has lauded a U.S. Supreme Court ruling that allows construction work on a ballroom in the White House to proceed, even as lawsuits for and against the project are thrashed out in court. The president said it meant the project could go forward without any further contingency, doubt or threat. The right-wing Colombian president, Abelardo de la Espriella, says at least 20 people were killed in the biggest airstrike on dissident militants since he came to power in August. Warren Bull reports.
12: Colombia's new president said one of those killed was identified as the Tiger, a leading member of a splinter group of the FARC who'd refused to sign up to a peace deal with a previous government. Abelardo de la Espriella said 5 people were captured and 2 children were rescued. Forensic experts who've examined the site in Guaviare, south of Bogota, say at least 3 of those killed were children. The right-wing president said the attack was aimed at weakening militants and disrupting their drug trafficking activities, in line with his election promise to adopt a hardline policy against criminal groups.
1: The Nepali Prime Minister, Birendra Shah, has said Wednesday's devastating flash flood on the border with Tibet was not an ordinary event, but driven by climate change. He demanded international action. Intense rescue efforts are continuing at a hydropower tunnels in Nepal, where it's believed hundreds of workers could be trapped. Kani Vignarara, Regional Director for Asia at the UN Development Programme, says more needs to be done to help support people in the future.
13: I think we've got to rethink investment, rethink the types of livelihoods and the people living in these catchment areas, and really now looking at big financing instruments, including insurance instruments, because this cannot be addressed by the amazing solidarity and the financing coming in from the diaspora, from neighbouring countries, from the local community.
1: World News from the BBC. A tanker has reported being struck while sailing out of the Strait of Hormuz. No casualties were reported. Iran has continued to target ships that pass through the strait without its permission, despite Donald Trump's assertions that the waterway is open. Tom Bateman is our State Department correspondent.
14: The question now is about staying power. Does Mr. Trump have the ability, effectively in perpetuity, to keep American forces there doing this? And that question raised on a day when reports have emerged in Washington that senior military figures have warned the defense secretary and effectively the White House that this troop presence in the Gulf now is putting a far greater strain on America's ability to project its forces globally.
1: Shares in the online fast fashion retailer Shein have tumbled about 10% in early trading in Hong Kong after the company made its long-awaited stock market debut. The company is now valued at just over $26 billion. $1 billion, well below its 2022 peak of nearly $100 billion. Shein's business model, shipping rapidly produced clothes at ultra-low prices, has faced increased scrutiny and regulation in recent years. The mayor of New York, Zoran Mamdani, has said that one of two people stabbed in Times Square by a knife-wielding woman is dead, while the other victim is in a stable condition in hospital. The woman, who was shot by the police when she refused to put the knives down, has also died. Reports from New York say police do not believe the stabbing was terror-related. Nigeria's anti-corruption agency says it's dismissed more than 40 employees for corruption and financial misconduct over the past 3 years. The head of the Economic and Financial Crimes Commission said at least five of the dismissed officials were already facing prosecution, while case files are being prepared against the others. BBC News.
15: Hello, you're listening to The Newsroom with me, Charlotte Gallagher. A former gang member has been found guilty of masterminding the murder of the rapper Tupac Shakur in Las Vegas in 1996. Dwayne Davis wasn't accused of actually pulling the trigger, but the 63-year-old has been convicted of orchestrating the shooting. Prosecutors argued it was a revenge attack after Tupac and his entourage attacked and injured Dwayne Davis's nephew, Orlando Anderson. Anderson was killed in an unrelated shooting 2 years later. Here's the moment the verdict was read out in the Las Vegas courtroom.
7: Count one, murder with use of a deadly weapon. Guilty of first degree murder with use of a deadly weapon. Dated this 31st date of August 2026. Ladies and gentlemen of the jury, is this your verdict as read? So say you one, so say you all.
8: Yes.
15: This is the first conviction in a case that has gripped the hip-hop world for 3 decades. Our correspondent in Las Vegas, Reagan Morris, told B. Dwayne Kefedi Davis was found guilty of not just supplying the gun, but also calling the shots.
16: Prosecutors repeatedly called him the shot caller. And traditionally on a cold case after 30 years, you know, and this one especially being so high profile, you would think there would be some DNA or some new evidence, physical evidence. And that, you know, that's what Kefedi's lawyers kept going on about. There is no new evidence. There is no physical evidence tying him there. There's not even photos and video of him in Las Vegas on that day. And yet they, you know, it was his own words, Kefedi's own words in his documentary, in a memoir, in an interview he gave with police, where he is essentially bragging about his role in the killing of Tupac Shakur that, you know, was the evidence that worked against him, his own worst enemy. They played recordings of him talking about the night that Tupac was killed. And he claims that it was his nephew, Orlando, who did pull the trigger, that he passed the gun to the back seat, Orlando was in the right place, and that they were really shot Tupac. They said, you know, it wasn't an East Coast, West Coast rap battle, it was a Compton gangs rivalry. And because Tupac and his entourage had beaten up Orlando earlier in the night, and then Orlando, according to Kefedi's interviews, fired that final shot that killed Tupac Shakur.
15: And given, as you said, there's no forensic evidence, this happened 30 years ago, is it surprising that the jury were only deliberating for 3 hours?
16: It was less than 3 hours. Mm. It was a little surprising. I mean, it really could have gone either way. I mean, you know, his lawyer was quite convincing that there was no new evidence. Why are we doing this? Why are we here? But I think they took Kefedi at his word. Prosecutors said, this man says this, he's done this, he's bragged about this, and it's time. We need some justice for Tupac Shakur. And the jury clearly identified with that and believed that, and it didn't take them long at all.
15: Are we expecting to hear from Tupac Shakur's family, given it's been 30 years of them been waiting for justice in this case?
16: There was a lot of his family members in court today. His brother, Mopreem, who we have spoken to, just before the trial started, we met him and his wife in Los Angeles, and they have been there throughout the trial in Las Vegas. And, you know, for him, he said it's important to his family, if Kefedi did call the shot, that they did want to see him convicted, and if that's, you know, but he said there's no such thing as justice for them because Tupac Shakur is gone and he wants his brother back.
15: Reagan Morris, next to Nepal.
17: It's not possible.
18: Not possible.
15: Crouched down low and under the torchlight from their helmets, rescue workers try to find the hydroelectric power workers still missing after the devastating floods that hit 5 days ago. More than 600 are believed to still be inside the vast network of mud-filled tunnels. Their families are losing hope. The authorities say some progress has been made using heavy machinery and controlled explosions to get deeper underground. More than 900 people are known to have died so far since the floods first hit, and nearly 4,000 are missing. Our correspondent, Azadeh Mashiri, reports from one of the worst affected areas.
18: As we look over the Bhutikosi River, flowing from Tibet to Nepal, we see barren land. What was once a thriving trading town, Siabrubisi has but a few buildings left. Roads turned to mud and debris reveal the scale of last week's flood and the devastation left behind. Nearby is the Chilime hydropower tunnel. Multiple helicopters arrive, with emergency teams attempting yet another rescue. For days, they have tried to travel deeper into the mouth of the tunnel to save the six workers trapped inside. Kancha Babutamang has been coming to watch over the rescue every few days, hoping his colleagues are saved.
19: The tunnel was the only safe place to go. When there is a flood or an earthquake, it's usually the only safe place to stay. But this time, it wasn't safe. The rescuers told me it's full of debris inside. They had come 2 days ago as well. They were able to get 90 meters inside, but they said there was a lot of mud and it was impossible to go in any further.
18: Hundreds of people are trapped in tunnels across the most affected areas. At the Trishuli 3A site, emergency teams are pumping in air, have carried out a controlled blast and used excavators to clear the mud and debris. Here in the district of Rasua, everyone we meet tells us they have lost loved ones. Some of them were themselves caught in the floods. Still, thousands have been rescued, including hundreds of foreign nationals. But for those waiting on news of the missing, every day that passes is more difficult than the last.
15: One of those helping with the rescue efforts is helicopter pilot Aman Budathoki. He happened to be flying over the worst affected area when the flood hit.
20: The scale on which everything was unfolding, like, we never thought it would be this huge. It looked like a landslide in the beginning, as there was debris all over and there was a thick cloud of dust all over the surface of the river. As soon as we realized what was happening, what was unfolding there, I looked at the other captain and I said, what do we do now? And then we started making circles, orbits around the villages that we knew. And as we were having this conversation, me and the other captain, like, I asked him, the people down there, they might be hearing sound of our helicopter and they might have this little hope of us landing right now and then rescuing them. But unfortunately, with that dust cloud, as I said, it was impossible for us to go and land at that exact moment. So the only thing we could do was contact Kathmandu and then inform all the security personnel so that rescue can be initiated as soon as possible.
15: Nepal's Prime Minister, Birendra Shah, says the disaster is no ordinary flood and has talked about the escalating risk of avalanches of ice and rock in the Himalayas caused by climate change. He says the time has come for the international community to take notice. As rescue efforts continue for those still missing, aid organisations are rushing in to provide water and sanitation to those living in areas that have been devastated by the floods. UN spokesman Stefan Dujarric says a huge number of people need urgent support.
21: As assessments of the situation continue, we're getting a clear picture of what people need. Some 65,000 people require emergency water, sanitation, hygiene support. More than 22,000 children need protection. 2,600 children under five are expected to need treatment for severe wasting. And around 10,500 pregnant and breastfeeding women need nutrition assistance. 19 schools have been damaged, 9 of them completely destroyed. 8 more are being used to shelter displaced families. More than 10,000 school-aged children need psychosocial support. And preliminary reports indicate that 107 children may have been separated from their parents or caregivers. Family tracing and reunification is now an urgent priority.
15: Stefan Dujarric from the UN. To the US now, known as the land of the free, but where a growing number of people are concerned about the number of cameras watching them. Authorities have quietly built high-tech, increasingly interconnected surveillance networks, anything from drones to facial recognition. License plate readers made by one company, Flock, have spread quickly across the country. And now some critics have taken matters into their own hands. Our reporter, Ellie House, has been to Houston, Texas to meet them.
2: Oh, wow. That is completely severed in half. There's a black pole, and the bottom half is still stuck in the ground. And then about a third of the way up, it's just been sliced in two. This is a license plate reader camera made by the company Flock, one of around 100,000 in the United States. And people here have been cutting them down.
3: This is what we're fighting against. This is the automated license plate reader, but this one's powered by AI.
22: If you have any identifying, like, bumper stickers or dents or anything, that's something else that police officers are able to search in the Flock database.
2: Privacy advocates Christopher Rivera and Jasmine Jerem Gonzalez campaign against surveillance tech, not through vandalism, but with actions like this, a Flock walk, where we stroll through a neighborhood on the lookout for cameras.
3: It's really building out this mass surveillance network that's from coast to coast.
22: The real problem is the mass database that all of these kind of pictures go into. So every
2: Flock's selling point is its centralized network, where its customers can search for footage not only from the cameras they own, but from other Flock cameras that have opted into sharing. So an officer here in Texas could see cars hundreds of miles away in Illinois. There's a growing number of stories of misuse. One police chief looked up his ex-girlfriend and her daughter's plates roughly 600 times.
23: Every profession, there's bad actors. We have to hold those people accountable. But don't throw out a tool that is valuable that can help recover a missing child.
2: Ray Schultz is the chief of Memorial Village's police department, a small, affluent jurisdiction within the Houston area.
23: Prior to us getting our ALPRs, we would recover an average of 3 stolen cars a year. Since 2019, our average number of stolen cars recovered has been 45 every year.
2: One of the biggest concerns of some anti-Flock campaigners is the potential for surveillance tech to be used in deportation operations. Chief Schultz says he doesn't share his data with federal immigration enforcement agencies like ICE, but there have been instances of other police putting immigration or ICE as a reason when they run a license plate search.
24: I would say fear is overwhelming right now.
2: Maria is a US citizen, but her partner is undocumented, which means the government would class him as an illegal immigrant. She asked us not to use her real name.
24: My main concern is that they're going to start pulling over people or tracking them through Flock and passing over that information to ICE, detaining them and deporting them. I do limit my outings and outings with my partner. It's heartbreaking. It's sad because we deserve to leave our homes and feel safe.
2: I spoke to Flock's founder and CEO, Garrett Langley, in his Atlanta office.
25: Last year, we helped solve about 1 million crimes, over 10,000 missing people.
2: Can ICE or federal immigration enforcement access Flock cameras?
25: Not through us.
2: So federal immigration enforcement can't access the Flock network through you directly, but it can access the Flock network should a local police officer choose to share access.
25: So that would be near impossible. They would be either breaking our contract with them, or they'd probably be breaking a policy internally.
2: But it does happen. So, we've seen on audit logs ICE being put as the reason for
25: search. And some police departments have standing agreements with federal law enforcement, whether it's a task force or another reason, to work together. And in that case, as long as it's a lawful investigation, we're not going to tell cities what laws they should or should not enforce.
15: Ellie House reporting from Texas. One of the greatest sports stars of all time, Lionel Messi, has announced his retirement from international football. The 39-year-old captained Argentina in this summer's World Cup, losing in the final to Spain. He is, though, expected to keep playing club football for Inter Miami. Guillaume Balaguer is a sports journalist and Messi's biographer. He's glad the journey's not completely over.
9: What we've seen in Messi, we've never seen before, that consistency right at the top for 16, 17 years, scoring almost a goal, a final, being the best goal scorer or second best goal scorer in the World Cup, and still the best goal scorer in the MLS for the last 2 years. So you are talking about greatness still playing.
15: Messi captained Argentina to win the 2022 World Cup. Across his international career, he scored 125 goals in 207 appearances. Announcing his retirement, Messi said, "I've given it my all. I have nothing left to give. And besides, there are some really great young players coming through behind me who deserve their chance." I asked our global affairs reporter, Mimi Swaby, for more information.
1: He said in his very emotional Instagram post detailing him stepping back from international football, detailing his retirement. At the end of it, he said he'd written this post 2 days after the World Cup. But after losing his father, Jorge Messi, earlier this month, he said it hasn't felt a better time. This is the right decision for now. I think many people have pointed towards his age. He is 39 in professional football terms. That is pretty old. And he has done less and less running in matches. And that was something that was quite evident in the World Cup. It's quite funny, interestingly, he did one of the fewest mileages throughout the World Cup, less so than he usually does. And many people are saying, you know, his understanding of the game, his ability just to sit there and read the game and only move at key moments is part of his why he's such a good player. So saying, oh, perhaps he's going to move into a managerial role, that is something he would thrive in because of his understanding of the game. Others have been great to say, actually, communication skills aren't perhaps one of his stronger points. He's known for being quite quiet, quite reserved, his focus purely being football. So maybe that managerial role, which people are already toying with the idea of, perhaps in a more lighthearted way than a serious one, isn't something he'd go into. But football has been his life for so many years now. He's had such a long career. And time is something that an athlete races against, and there only is one winner at the end of it. And that is something he pointed to again in his post.
15: But for the time being, he's still going to be playing with Inter Miami. That's right, isn't it?
1: He is. So Inter Miami fans will have a privilege of seeing the last few games of this international, global, godlike, god status player. For how many seasons more, he hasn't touched on that yet. It's still very early days. But many people are pointing to the idea that he stepped back from international football now, and perhaps his step back fully from football will be in the near future. He has, though, been such like a focal point of the Argentinian team. So all their strategy, so to speak, has been kind of centred around him in many ways. So the Argentinian national team, much like the Inter Miami team, if they do have to find a new player to fill his role, will have to also kind of reinvent their strategy when it comes to football. So he's not just this icon figure, this key player, but he's key part of the focal part of the national Argentinian team, and also plays this key role in Inter Miami. But like I said, he's still on the pitch with them for now anyway.
15: A major exhibition celebrating British fashion designer John Galliano at New York's Metropolitan Museum of Art has been cancelled. It's after a backlash over his previous anti-Semitic and anti-Asian comments. The designer was convicted of making public insults in Paris 15 years ago. He left the fashion industry, but did return 3 years later. In a statement, John Galliano, who was involved in the decision to cancel the show, said he remained deeply sorry for the hurt he'd caused. The Speaker of New York City Council, Judy Menon, was among those who'd strongly objected to the exhibition.
0: Obviously, the remarks that John Galliano made included remarks such as, "I love Hitler," "the Jews should be gassed," in addition to the anti-Asian slurs he made. The Met is a cultural icon. The New York City Council gives over $3 million to the Met for educational programs. And what kind of message would we be sending to young people in New York City to say that John Galliano should be celebrated and lauded?
15: Vanessa Friedman is the fashion editor of the New York Times, and she's been speaking to James Kumarasamy.
4: I mean, the museum clearly expected this to be a little controversial. And, you know, one of the things they did before the announcement, actually, before the Times had discovered this was happening and we wrote a story about it, and then they did an announcement right after that. One of the things they did was bring in a lot of rabbis, leaders of the Jewish community in New York, the president of the Anti-Defamation League, to meet with John and Anna and Andrew and Max Holling, the director of the museum, to, you know, judge for themselves whether or not he was sincere in his atonement. In a funny way, that actually, I think, created sort of a distraction from what ultimately became the kind of crux of this story, which is the museum's decision to have the show.
5: So, just explain, if you will.
4: They were being asked to judge John's repentance, when in fact the real issue was the decision by the Metropolitan Museum of Art, you know, one of the most important cultural institutions in New York, to have a show that celebrated this designer at a time when anti-Semitism is on the rise in the city, in the country, and in the world.
5: Yeah, and I mean, clearly he's been involved in this decision. As you say, he was involved in these discussions to try and prove that his repentance for what he did in the past was genuine. Where does this leave him, do you think, in the fashion world?
4: I honestly think this was probably the best decision for everybody involved. He had gotten a second chance in fashion. He had used it well. He was being lauded by the industry. Just in January of this year, he sat front row at the Dior Couture show, which was his first time back in that brand since he had been fired. You know, the Arnault family, which owns LVMH, which owns Dior, were hugging him. You know, supporters were surrounding him. So fashion had clearly re-embraced him. And I think by making this his choice, by saying, I don't want to harm the museum, to harm the city, to add to the tension, you know, he was protecting both his own reputation and that of the museum.
15: Vanessa Friedman. Humboldt and Magellanic penguins are found on the south coast of South America. And while they face many of the same threats as other penguin species, they have specific challenges that make it hard for conservationists to help them. Now, one team in Chile has designed a healing suit to fit them and tested it out on a group that had been injured by fishing nets. Stephanie Prentice reports.
18: Penguins are capable of making a lot of noise when it comes to feeding time in zoos, but when it comes to getting help, they're a lot harder to work out. And handling them can cause them a lot of stress. Thomas Pinodamke is part of a team at Humboldt Conservation Center in Coquimbo.
6: These patients generally arrive with wounds in very poor condition, where most of the time we have to perform some type of surgical management. We have to do cleaning, we have to do sutures. And then the challenge is how we treat those wounds in an animal that's wild, that has the ability of great range of neck movement. It can remove stitches, it can disturb the wound. So we had that big problem.
18: The researchers collaborated with a textile company to take a fabric that has copper and zinc in the core of its thread and to shape it to fit a medium-sized penguin. Estefania Guidotti helped make the suit. She's head of textile marketing at Kimber.
10: The copper bodysuit contains CopTech technology. It allows bacteria, fungi, and mites to be eliminated during recovery processes and also generates an angiogenic action thanks to the action of zinc. This technology is different to others. It allows tissues to recover faster.
18: Angiogenic action means the body can create new blood vessels from existing ones, so the suit is doing a few things at once, promoting healing, keeping wounds clean, and speeding up recovery. These penguins will now recover and be released back into the wild, and the suits can be used again. It's being seen as a leap forward for conservationists in Chile, which is home to more than 80% of the world's remaining Humboldt penguins, a population that's more than halved since the 1990s.
15: Stephanie Prentice reporting, and you've been listening to The Newsroom with me, Charlotte Gallagher. A top story, a jury has found a former gang leader guilty of orchestrating the killing of the rapper Tupac Shakur, bringing a decades-long case to a close.
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15: BBC News with Charlotte Gallagher. A jury in the United States has found the former gang leader guilty of orchestrating the killing of the rapper Tupac Shakur in 1996. After a trial lasting weeks, jurors in Las Vegas took 3 hours to convict Dwayne Kifedi Davis of murder. He faces a life sentence. The Nepali Prime Minister, Birendra Shah, has said last week's devastating flash floods weren't an ordinary event, but driven by climate change. He said it was time to strongly raise the issue with the international community. More than 900 people are now known to have been killed in the disaster. Colombia's new right-wing president, Abelardo de la Esperia, says at least 20 people have been killed in the biggest airstrike on dissident militants since he came to power last month. The German finance minister has led European objections to the presence of his Russian counterpart at the G20 ministerial meeting in the US. Lars Klingbeil said it was not possible to simply to return to normality while Russia was attacking Ukraine. City authorities in Kyiv say at least 3 people have been killed in the latest Russian assaults on the Ukrainian capital. President Trump has lauded a U.S. Supreme Court ruling that allows construction on his cherished White House ballroom to proceed. A cultural organization had sued his administration for beginning building without approval from Congress. A tanker has reportedly been struck sailing out of the Strait of Hormuz. The British Maritime Trade Operations Agency said the incident happened near Oman's port of Kassab. And the mayor of New York, Zoran Mamdani, has said 1 of 2 people stabbed in Times Square by a knife-wielding woman is dead, while the other victim is in a stable condition in hospital. The woman, who was shot by the police when she refused to put the knives down, has also died. And that's the latest BBC News.
12: There is this moment from October 2001 that is seared into my memory, both because it was so strange and because it was so emblematic of the political rhetoric we heard in those days, of why, in part, the United States was going to war in Afghanistan. A Democratic congresswoman from New York by the name of Carolyn Maloney spoke on the floor of the House inside the U.S. Capitol. But you couldn't actually see her. You couldn't see her face or her blonde hair. She was completely covered from head to toe, dressed in a light blue burqa to protest the Taliban's treatment of women.
13: In the face of the most repressive regime in the world, women are risking their lives to gain rights so basic that we in the United States don't even think about them.
12: Her message was that America would not forget these women.
13: And the women in Afghanistan who are fighting for freedom should know that they are not fighting in vain. The women in Congress, the women across this country are standing with them.
12: But almost 20 years after that speech, on August 30th, 2021, the final U.S. military aircraft flew out of Kabul. The Taliban had returned to power. In the 5 years since the U.S. left, so much has changed. The Taliban claimed that women are an important part of society. At times, they've suggested that women would be able to get an education and work. But the reality, in the words of the UN, is that they have systematically dismantled the rights of half of the country's population, making Afghanistan a global outlier with no parallel in the modern world. From the BBC, I'm Asma Khalid in Washington, D.C. And today on The Global Story, we hear from the girls and women of Afghanistan. Lise Doucet is the BBC's chief international correspondent. She's been reporting on Afghanistan for roughly four decades. Lise recently returned to Afghanistan to speak to government ministers and the ordinary Afghans living under the Taliban's rule. And we here at The Global Story caught up with her to get a sense of what life has specifically been like for women and girls.
14: It was really good to be back in Afghanistan. I hadn't been back for 3 years. It's more difficult now to get visas in Taliban-ruled Afghanistan. And, you know, that way in which we like to cover anniversaries, it was a five-year mark. Astonishing that it has been 5 years since Taliban fighters swept into Afghanistan. And, of course, it's a time seared in memory. And still, 5 years on, it's a very traumatic time. But for the Taliban and its supporters, one of the reasons why they were letting media in is they now feel very confident. They're still in control. They haven't collapsed. They control all of the country, aside from there have been intermittent, in some ways increasing attacks by some of the armed groups based in exile, but they're still very much in control. And so they put on a celebration.
12: I know you spent a lot of time reporting on women and girls. Where did you go and who did you speak with?
14: If there's any one image or story that symbolizes 5 years of Taliban rule, it is this cruel reality that girls are no longer allowed to study past primary school and that women can't go to university. So one of the visits that I will always remember is going to what Afghans call a secret school.
16: Now we're going down a dark hallway into a far corner. And this is how young girls in Afghanistan beyond grade six are being educated now.
14: A school which is beyond the gaze of the authorities, although some of the authorities do know they exist. Afghan girls studying in the dark, in danger, hidden from Taliban eyes. I can't reveal because by its nature it is secret and no one wants to reveal the location of the schools, the identity of the students or teachers. But suffice it to say that where we went, it was hidden. And you can imagine these are very young, these are teenage girls who just desperately want to learn.
16: We're just going up the stairs now. Some other classrooms of the oldest girls studying here.
17: It's so good, and I love the way that they teach, and we are having great teachers, and we are so happy to have a school like this.
14: The extraordinary thing was not only were the girls managing to reach the school undetected, although they talked to us about how they walked in fear to get there and in the possibility that the morality police could pounce. They explained to us that when they hear sounds, there's a knock on the door, that the morality police are there. They have all these escape routes, that the girls will go in one direction, the teachers will go in another.
16: Did that happen one day? They said to you, teachers told you, go home now? It's too dangerous, they're coming?
17: Two times.
16: Two times the Taliban, the morality police came?
17: Yeah.
16: And the teacher said, quick, go home.
17: Yeah.
14: One of the students that we spoke to, you know, they have this fear. What happens if we get caught? What will happen to us?
16: But sometimes you feel scared.
17: Yeah. Fear. It's coming.
16: Fear.
17: Yeah.
16: What do you fear? What could happen?
17: It's a secret school. If they find us, maybe something happened for us and also for our school. But even with this fear, we're coming to study and learn something.
14: But for them, and this is the most powerful thing, is that the fear of not going to school is much more powerful than the fear of going to school.
16: Sometimes you get sad?
17: Yeah. I'm thinking that what will happen in the future. And sometimes this feeling is coming.
16: And what do you do when you get sad?
17: Telling it to my mom, sitting with him. She's telling, it's going, okay, continue. It will be better in the future.
16: Do you think it will be better?
17: I don't think so.
16: But you don't lose hope?
17: No.
16: You're a very brave girl. Thank you.
17: Thank you also.
14: So let's speak to one of the teachers here. Hello, Assalamu alaikum.
3: Assalamu alaikum. How are you feeling? Are you okay?
14: And the teachers, you have to so admire their lightheartedness, the songs, the way they teach in the classroom. You know, I said,
16: why do you take this risk?
3: Because every day when I wake up and come to school to see all the girls, I think this is, I'm responsible because I'm also a father and I have a girls also. This is a risk for us also. I accept.
14: And he also said, we also want to prepare for the day when things change. And I said, well, how will they change? He goes, well, someday they will change. And the students said that to us as well. How? Wow. I said, how will change come? And they said, well, someday it will come. And we want to be ready. We want to have studied.
12: And they are studying, Lise. I know that one of the young women, a teenager you interviewed, what, 13 years old, she did an interview in English, which I would say yes. It's really remarkably impressive.
14: You're always blown away by these young, talented, full of personality, young girls. And so often they'll come up to you. And of course, when they see someone who's a foreigner, they think, oh, I can go and practice my English. So they come up to you and they talk to you. And you meet them in places where you don't expect. And that 13-year-old girl that you mentioned was not going to what's called a secret school. She was studying online.
19: I'm studying my school and my English.
16: And what kind of subjects are you learning?
19: I like the same English subject, and it's my favorite subject, I can totally say to you. And about the school, I don't like mathematics subject.
14: Officially, the world has largely forgotten Afghanistan. It's not on their radar anymore. There aren't so many good people and organizations inside Afghanistan and outside in many countries who have set up these online schools.
16: And you were sitting in a classroom with your fellow schoolgirls for 6 years. Now you're by yourself online. How does it feel?
19: It doesn't feel very good. It feels very bad, I think, because we were classmates, we were friends, and we all studied together. But right now we can't do that. But it's good to study.
14: But there is a sense, Asma, in which there are these senior Talibs who don't accept this rule, they want their daughter.
19: Because we were classmates, we were friends, and we all studied together. But right now we can't do that. But it's good to study.
14: But there is a sense, Asma, in which there are these senior Talibs who don't accept this rule, they want their daughters and their sisters to be educated. And in some way,

0: which are private schools, are teaching other subjects like maths, like science, like English. It's not enough, and it will never be a replacement for a proper school system. And I found this in rural areas, some of the most conservative rural areas of Afghanistan. We met a tribal chief who said, yes, we want our girls to be educated, not just high school. We want them to go to university. They understand that with it, that Islam gives them this right to be educated. And women understand Islam gives them this right to go to university and to work. It's not a Western idea, as the Emir sometimes likes to say.
1: Which, Liz, you know, we've talked here on the show in the past about some of the shutdown of USAID clinics and the fact that many Afghan women, they can no longer become midwives. They cannot become nurses, doctors. But I guess it sounds like much of the professional career world is limited.
0: Some areas, because, for example, if you were with me also when we arrived at the Kabul International Airport, there were women working in the airport. They're working on security. They're working on passport control. And the private sector, curiously, is one area where the Taliban are allowing women to work. The Women's Chamber of Commerce in Kabul says they've never issued so many licenses to women to do, you know, small to medium-sized factories. Some of the women are quite big entrepreneurs. Some of them are quite small, to make jams, to make traditional crafts like embroidery, like carpet weaving. We heard about women actually, you know, tarmacking roads, being delivery bike drivers, this sort of thing. And so we went to visit this jam factory just outside of Kabul, but an hour away, this whitewashed basement, and you go downstairs in this beautiful leafy village, and it's full of women wearing white coats, and the big cauldrons are bubbling with cherries and plums, and some of the women are putting labels on the glass jam jars. But then you speak to them. One of the women we spoke with, she'd been studying at Kabul University.
2: So I was a university student of political science. So I finished my sixth master's, so only two of them left, and then they have closed the universities.
3: Only two semesters left, yeah?
2: Yes, yeah.
0: She would either go into law or she would go into politics, and here she was learning how to make jams.
2: So after the closure of the universities, so I didn't lost hope, and I said to myself that I can't sit at home to go backwards, so I have to go forward.
0: So in one way, it's a sign of hope, but in another way, you realize, I mean, can you imagine, Asma, if you were told, sorry, you can't be on the BBC anymore, but here, why don't you go and make jams or jewelry? And the young girl of 13, who was not only just studying online, she was actually teaching English, but she was also making jewelry. And I said, well,
3: what if your life was that you were a jewelry maker instead of a doctor? Would that be okay?
4: No, I won't be happy because they are all not my main goal, which is becoming a doctor. So becoming a doctor, I think, is much better than becoming a jeweler.
3: Do you sometimes feel the world has forgotten Afghanistan and Afghan girls?
4: Yes, I think the same, they forgot it. But I can totally tell them that we are unstoppable and we will never give up.
1: When the Taliban did return to power 5 years ago, I recall they claimed that they would respect women's rights.
5: Our God, our Quran says that woman is a very important part of our society. They can work, they can get education, they are needed in our society, and they will be actively involved.
1: That is, it seems very much not what we have seen happen, but what has happened in reality?
0: When I sat down with Zabihullah Mujahid, who is the Taliban chief spokesperson in Kandahar in southern Afghanistan, where the Taliban emir, the supreme leader, Hibatullah Akhundzada is based, I said, what happened?
3: Just after the Taliban came to power, you publicly said, we are going to allow women to work and study within the framework of Islam. What happened?
6: Yes, we had said that it would be under the guidance of Islam and Islamic laws. At present, women work in places where there is a need for them and where Islam permits it.
0: And then, of course, they fall back on Islam and say it has to be within Sharia law. And then you point out to them, well, what about all the Islamic leaders who've come knocking on your door and said Islam gives women and girls the right to study, the right to work, and why aren't you being honest and just say it's never

0: ever going to happen.
1: When you hear reports of young girls committing suicide because they don't see they have any future, how does that make you feel?
2: We will do everything within our ability to find a solution to this problem.
0: That is one of the biggest issues of disagreement among even senior Talibs. I went to see someone I've known for many years, a very senior member of the Taliban, and he said to me that they don't agree with this edict, but the emir doesn't want to hear it. And they say, well, we've all signed an oath of loyalty to the emir and his edicts are absolute. But when I sat down with the foreign minister, Amir Khan Mottaki, I said, well, how do you feel about representing a country that if this continues, Afghanistan will no longer be training women doctors, women teachers, other professionals? And he admitted this will be a problem.
3: It seems like there has been a systematic erosion of women's rights. It's not just that they can't go to, say, higher schooling or work in certain professions. They can't leave a marriage, right? And it sort of preserves men's unilateral right to divorce and limits, it appears, the rights for women to do the same.
0: There have been so many edicts, more than 100 edicts issued by the Supreme Leader, all focused on the lives of women and girls, so much so the United Nations calls it systematic discrimination. Human rights groups say that this is gender apartheid. There's a move underway to make this a war crime, that the Taliban are systematically excluding women and girls from public life. As you say, it's not just the education. Women can't go to parks. They can't go to women-only gym. They cannot travel abroad without what's called a mahram, a male relative. Many of the laws about governing marriage in terms of women's right to a divorce, there are some of the ones where the Taliban looked at it and said, well, they have rights to inheritance. They have certain rights within marriage. But by and large, their interpretation of Islamic Sharia law has been highly discriminatory towards women. They have basically made child marriage possible by removing the minimum age so that now any girl past puberty, even before she becomes a teenager, can be married.
3: Do you have a sense that the Taliban you were interacting with now is different than the Taliban that was there in the late 1990s? Is it more entrenched? Is it more pragmatic?
0: Afghanistan, Kabul, most of all, was in ruins when the Taliban took over the first time. No electricity, not a single working telephone. When they came to power in 2021, they got, as they like to say, well, now they're hiding it because it infuriates President Trump so much American military hardware, all of the computers, all of the software, all of the infrastructure around a functioning government. Members of the old government, the Republic, are still there in the foreign ministry and some of the ministries. The Taliban now are doing lots of road building. The airport has never been cleaner, more organized, and I've seen
3: really?
0: It in
3: oh,
0: all
3: wow.
0: of the years I've been going. But the Taliban are now able to govern. They say, and they said it to us, particularly the foreign minister and the chief spokesperson, why don't you recognize what we have done? We have almost eliminated opium production. It is true, 95% of opium production has stopped. I mean, it's a more complicated issue of where, what aspect of the chain, if you like, of production, but they have stopped the farming of it. They say that Afghanistan is much more safe, and that is true. It's much easier now for aid agencies working there. They can now cross from north to south, east and west of the country because it's now safe in a way it wasn't before. But let's be honest, that was because the Taliban were attacking. There was suicide bombings, there was explosive devices. And yes, there were NATO armies there as well, with the U.S. Army carrying out raids in rural areas. But it is much safer now. So in some ways it's better, but in some ways it's a lot worse. Because as we've been discussing, they are now used and they're all promulgating all these edicts, which are, to use the words of the U.N., is erasing girls and women from public life. And they are girls and women who are more educated, have a better sense of the world. So it's much more painful now.
3: And who knew a different era?
0: Yes. The most connected, most educated generation in Afghan history was able to emerge during those two decades of international engagement. So it's very difficult. The world is different and Afghanistan is different and Afghans are different. And in some ways, the Taliban are ruling even more harshly than they did the first time around, although it's not quite as black and white as it was in the 1990s, where literally Kabul was in darkness, literally.
3: You know, one of the things I noticed when you talk about interviewing Taliban officials is it's so interesting that the Taliban would do all of this and yet want to open itself up to the world's media and the world's scrutiny. What image are they trying to portray of themselves to the world?
0: They want to say, we're not going away. They want to say, you have to deal with us. They want to be part of the international community. They want their seat in New York.
3: At the UN?
0: Yes. They believe that they righted a wrong, that they were toppled. They were ousted by US-led forces in 2001. They returned to power. They see that as, in their minds, justice. And they believe they have earned their right to be part of the world community. Amir Khan Muttaqi, who is the foreign minister of Afghanistan, were able to talk to him about the fact that 5 years on, only Russia has formally recognized the Taliban rule, although there are many countries, China and Russia and India and other countries, Central Asian, Islamic countries are going, signing deals. There's been a lot of investment in gold and minerals and rare earth elements. Well, he said, you know, the world divides into East and West, and regional countries, countries like China and India, they're signing a lot of deals. They've accredited their diplomats, whereas there's only been limited contacts between Afghanistan and the West. Afghanistan remains under international sanctions. So when I said to him, well, what's your message? He goes, those who are dealing with us are benefiting politically and economically. They're having their embassies here and we're exchanging visits, and those who aren't getting anything. So what have you gained by not talking to us? Nothing, he says. So they're saying basically, you have to deal with us. You know, you have a real divide. There are human rights groups and women activists in exile who say, what have you to show for 5 years of the UN and governments talking bilateral to the Taliban? Nothing. Therefore, you should not talk to the Taliban aside from humanitarian aid, because bear in mind that Afghanistan is mired in one of the deepest humanitarian crises in the world, with some 3 million children facing the prospect of severe malnutrition. So talk to them about aid issues, but don't talk to them about anything else. And then there are others who are saying, well, listen, we have to keep talking to the Taliban, because if we don't, they'll become isolated.
1: Many countries say, Britain and America and other countries, what should we do to make the situation better for women? Should we talk to the Taliban, or we should put pressure on the Taliban? What do you think?
4: I think it's better to talk with them and to tell them to allow the girls to continue their education. So talking to them nicely, if they don't allow the girls to go to school, our country will go backward, not forward, in terms of the education. If we will be shortage of doctors and the economy will get weaker and weaker. I think talking is the solution.
0: But of course, the real concern should be, you know, it's basically the underlying thought of our discussion, Asma, is that Afghanistan's story is our story too. We,
3: yes,
0: the international community, were there for 2 decades and we left. We abandoned them again. And by any measure, I mean, how can any of us accept that we live in a world where girls are not being educated?
3: In prepping for this interview, I am humbled to say that I just didn't compute this. We are now looking at 5 years of the Taliban in power. The Taliban was in power the first go around for roughly the same amount of time. They came into power in 1996. And I just want to understand how similar or different this moment feels, because when the U.S. went in 2001, it sort of felt like it was taking on this power that seemed entrenched in Afghanistan. And, you know, here we are marking 5 years of this moment, and broadly the international community has moved on to other storylines.
0: Well, partly that is, of course, because there are so many other major world crises where countries like Britain and the United States feel there are much more interests at stake for them, whether it's, you know, President Putin's threats to Europe, whether what's happening in the Persian Gulf and the rise in oil prices and food prices. So Afghanistan feels a long, long way away. But if you go back and look at Afghan history, and I think this is what you're alluding to in your question, is that somehow things in Afghanistan never stay the same for long. They've had so many chapters of war. They've had a major invasion by the then Soviet Union. Then they had a major invasion by US-led forces. I don't think, I mean, we live in unpredictable times. There'll be another major international invasion of Afghanistan. I think this time when change comes, it will have to come from within Afghanistan. But Afghans do take heart from saying that at some point it will change. So Afghanistan does have this propensity to surprise, to shock, to anger. And for the, you know, millions of Afghans, and including the many, many Afghans scattered the world over who basically want to go home and have a country they recognize as their own, that there is a country called Afghanistan for all Afghans.
3: Well, on that note, I just want to say thank you, Lise, for joining us on the show.
0: It's always a pleasure to speak with you, Asma.
3: That was the BBC's chief international correspondent, Lise Doucet. Now, we asked the U.S. State Department about its stance toward the Taliban's treatment of women and girls, and a spokesperson pointed to the pressure that the Trump administration is putting on the Taliban. They said that the U.S. has suspended foreign aid that, quote, could possibly reach the hands of the Taliban. We were also told that the State Department supports Afghan women and girls' education virtually and in third countries. That's it from us here today at The Global Story. 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We have new episodes every weekday. Thanks, as always, for spending some time with us, and we'll be back again tomorrow.
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7: Good morning, this is Newsday from the BBC World Service with Anne Sawyer in Nairobi and Andrew Peach in London.
8: Former gang boss Dwayne Keith D. Davis has been found guilty of orchestrating the murder of rapper Tupac Shakur nearly 30 years on. We'll hear from his biographer.
7: Nepal's Prime Minister says the devastating flooding there was driven by climate change. The death toll now over 900. We're going to talk to a doctor there.
9: Because rather than the treating the injuries, there is a big issue in the management of the dead body. They are receiving lots of dead body rather than the injured person. And the management of dead body is becoming the major issue right now.
8: Shares in fast fashion giant Shein have fallen sharply after its long-awaited stock market debut.
7: And Zambia's new president is going to be sworn in. We'll check on the mood there after the country's elections. Those stories coming on Newsday after the latest BBC World News.
10: BBC News with Roisin Hasty. A US jury has found a former gang leader guilty of orchestrating the drive-by killing of the rapper Tupac Shakur in 1996. Jurors in Las Vegas took 3 hours to convict Dwayne Kefidi Davis of murder. Prosecutors told the court Davis had gone hunting for Tupac after blaming the hip-hop artist and his entourage for attacking his nephew at a casino. Here's Regan Morris.
11: His lawyer kept hammering home that there was no physical evidence, there's no DNA, not anything traditional that you would use after 30 years in a cold case to convict someone. But Kefidi was his own worst enemy because it was really his own words. In interviews he gave in documentaries, he wrote a memoir about himself as a Compton street legend, and it was his very own words and his basically bragging about his role in killing Tupac Shakur that ultimately got him convicted today.
10: The Nepali Prime Minister, Virendra Shah, has said last week's devastating flash floods weren't an ordinary event, but driven by climate change. He said the floods showed the risks faced by people in the Himalayan region were increasing. More than 900 people are now known to have been killed in the disaster in Nepal. Across the border in Chinese-controlled Tibet, rescuers are also trying to reach cut-off areas. Laura Bicker is monitoring developments from Beijing.
12: When it comes to the rescue effort, it has been phenomenal. The footage we've had from Chinese state media of rescuers trying to get to that site, abseiling, scaling mountains, and now they are trailing through waist-deep mud. They're using life-detecting equipment now to try to do a below-the-mud search to see if there's any sign of life. But so far, they say they have found no survivors.
10: The right-wing Colombian president, Abelardo de la Espriella, says at least 20 people were killed in the biggest airstrike on dissident militants since he came to power in August. Warren Bull reports.
13: Colombia's new president said one of those killed was identified as the Tiger, a leading member of a splinter group of the FARC who'd refused to sign up to a peace deal with a previous government. Abelardo de la Espriella said 5 people were captured and 2 children were rescued. Forensic experts who've examined the site in Guaviare, south of Bogota, say at least 3 of those killed were children. The right-wing president said the attack was aimed at weakening militants and disrupting their drug trafficking activities, in line with his election promise to adopt a hardline policy against criminal groups.
10: The city authorities in Kyiv say at least 3 people have been killed in Russian attacks on the Ukrainian capital. Kyiv and its surrounding areas have come under sustained pressure from Russian attacks in recent weeks. World News from the BBC. The US Supreme Court has ruled that the construction of a ballroom in the White House can proceed while lawsuits for and against the $400 million project are thrashed out. President Trump has hailed the ruling, saying the project will now be completed by mid-2028. Sanjay Jasgupta reports.
14: The non-profit National Trust for Historic Preservation sued the Trump administration last year after the White House East Wing was torn down to make space for the ballroom without specific approval from Congress. Lower courts had directed that building work be halted while the lawsuit was resolved. But in a 5-4 ruling, the conservative majority and the Supreme Court have reversed that. A notable exception was the Chief Justice John Roberts, who wrote in his dissent that the construction was likely unlawful. The decision is a major victory for President Trump and will probably give him time to complete the flagship project, even as litigation continues.
10: The German finance minister, Lars Klingbeil, has led European objections to the presence of his Russian counterpart at a G20 ministerial meeting in the United States. Mr. Klingbeil said Russian attacks on Ukraine were escalating, with people dying every day. The minister, Anton Sulianov, held a bilateral with the US Treasury Secretary, Scott Bessent, before the meeting. Shares in the online fast fashion retailer Shein have tumbled about 10% in early trading in Hong Kong after the company made its long-awaited stock market debut. The company is now valued at just over $26 billion. An American beer firm has turned to social media to help locate thousands of cans taken from a distribution center in California. Pabst Brewing Company is offering a reward for help finding its missing Blue Ribbon beer. $25,000 worth of the product were taken by an alleged thief using false documentation. BBC News.
15: 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Andrew Peach is in London and I'm Anne Soy in Nairobi.
7: On the way, the latest from Nepal, where rescuers say they're making progress in accessing hydropower tunnels where hundreds of people could still be trapped after those flash floods last week.
15: And with Lionel Messi in mind, we're talking about retirement. What's the perfect age to retire? As young as you can, or maybe you love your job so much you want to keep doing it? We welcome your messages on that or on anything that you hear on the program. Our text number is +44 77 86 20 50 85.
7: First today, Tupac Shakur was one of hip-hop's biggest stars. He transformed rap into something bigger, a vehicle for music and social commentary on the violence and racial tensions of inner-city America. At the age of just 25, he was shot dead in a drive-by shooting in Las Vegas. His death became a defining moment in a bitter era of rivalry between warring rap factions on the country's east and west coasts. For nearly three decades, his killing was one of America's famous unsolved murders. But now, a jury in Nevada has found a man guilty of orchestrating that murder.
16: The verdict reads as follows. We, the jury in the above-entitled case, find the defendant, Dwayne Keith Davis, as follows. Count one, murder with use of a deadly weapon. Guilty of first-degree murder with use of a deadly weapon, dated this 31st day of August 2026. Ladies and gentlemen of the jury, is this your verdict as read? So say you one, so say you all.
17: Yes.
7: I've just been talking to Kathy Scott, who's the author of The Killing of Tupac Shakur.
18: We started out just rapping, you know, on doing songs and poetry when he was a teenager. And then they started putting him on stages here and there. He grew up in a ghetto. And he'd write poetry under streetlights at night, you know, when his mother's electricity would be turned off. And he was so driven and just got lucky. Some people saw him and he was so talented, you know, and hip hop and rap was fairly new and all these new artists were coming up. And he was different because he wasn't so street, you know what I mean? There was poetry behind it. He could do the street thing too, but I think he was handsome and he smiled a lot and he was so talented and so smart. And I think that he just was, people liked him and his music just literally took off.
7: So everything fell together because I guess there'd be a lot of very talented people, you know, writing lyrics and all of that, but you've got to be spotted, right? And have the whole package of things that you've just described.
18: Exactly. Yeah, it was the whole package. And, you know, I had people behind him, a school, got behind one of his teachers and she kind of became a mentor. I mean, I think he would have eventually been a talking head. He was so philosophical. He was young and immature, but you catch him in a nice quiet moment and he'd talk about world events and who knows what he could have become. He was a voice for his generation, all races, all, you know, countries. He was definitely that.
7: And back in the 1990s, his killing was in the context of a lot of feuding and dispute between different rappers and hip-hop artists.
18: Yeah, it was a hip-hop war, really, he and Biggie Smalls, which started at a studio when Tupac he was outside his studio and he was going inside and Biggie was up there recording and he had some jewelry stolen off of him and his homies and it was in New York and that was the start of the East Coast West Coast rap war because someone told Tupac that hey it was Biggie was behind it, he believed it, and that started the feud. And Biggie's mom told me that Biggie was just, because I interviewed her, and he was just brokenhearted, but nothing could change it. And I think, you know, basically he was killed by a gang. You know, a gang had nothing to do with music. It was, you know, Orlando Anderson stealing a necklace off of somebody, and then, you know, they happened to see him coming out of a Mike Tyson fight and started stomping on him, and then Keefe D went looking for him and knew where he would be performing that night at a club, and they headed to it and happened to see Tupac and Biggie in a car on the way, and that was it. It was just street justice. You did this to me, I do it to you.
7: Why has this story gripped not only music fans, but also the legal process for 30 years?
18: I think that's driven it even more because, I mean, they just simply were not interested in solving it. It's the reason I wrote the book. And
7: who wasn't interested in solving it?
18: The cops. Detectives, they told me it would be bad for tourism. It doesn't look good. And they literally, they wouldn't talk to out-of-town reporters. I hooked him up with one, and then a detective yelled at me and said, don't you ever do that. I dropped one off at homicide. He met me downtown, said he couldn't talk to them. They wouldn't return his calls. I said, I'm going that way, and I can stop by homicide. And I took him in, introduced him, and left. And a cop called me, and a detective, and said, don't ever do that to me. I'm not talking to the national media. So they really thought the story would just go away, and it didn't. Bad for tourism.
7: I see. And
18: you know, and today it's a whole new sheriff. There's a different sheriff, different regime up there at the police department. He got into office about 3 years ago, same time. Keefe D moved to Nevada, like foolishness, because they didn't have to extradite him. And he was the one who got it moving, the new sheriff and a detective who'd been on the force for a while. They were the ones who really pushed it through to make it happen.
7: And it's clear talking to you now how much you love Tupac and his work. It obviously makes you think very much about why that is and what you loved about him. Put that into words for me.
18: I think it was unique, and I knew who he was because I was an MTV watcher. You know, I'm not that decade, but I knew who he was, and I knew how talented. He just touched people. He was, you know, he had a... his music and his words. I mean, my favorite song, his rap song, is Dear Mama. And it's almost an anthem to his mother who was a crack addict, and he forgave her, you know, and loved her. And that I still tear up every time I hear it. I mean, he moved me as much as he moved, you know, people his age. And so I think he was a voice for that generation.
7: That's Kathy Scott, the author of The Killing of Tupac Shakur. I should say police have always disputed the idea. They didn't investigate. They say the case stalled because witnesses wouldn't cooperate and because the evidence wasn't strong enough to make an arrest. And we'll have much more about this verdict in the past couple of hours for you later on Newsday.
8: To Nepal now, where rescuers say that they are making progress using controlled explosions and heavy machinery to try and access hydropower tunnels that have an estimated 600 people trapped there following last week's devastating floods on the Nepal-Tibet border. More than 900 people have been killed, with the numbers rising, while 4,000 are estimated to be missing. Earlier, I spoke to Dr. Rudra Prasad Marasini, who is the chief medical superintendent of Nepal's National Trauma Center.
9: From the day one, we received at least 50 cases. And among the 50 cases, about 20 cases has been already discharged, one death, and around 10 cases are major injuries, which are treating in the ICU and high dependency care unit. And around 20 cases are the minor injuries only. And besides that, other cases have been distributed in other hospitals also.
17: What sort of injuries have you been dealing with, and are they different to what you have dealt with before?
9: In this case, we are receiving very minor injuries only. This happened while running out. Some cases has been thrown by the roads. And there are fractures. And we also received two cases that is buried under the swine. And these are very severe injuries, abdominal injuries, chest injuries, and the limb injuries. A few cases of drowning as well, yeah.
17: Drowning.
9: Yeah. Only very few cases are very serious, but most of the cases are minor injuries and the fractures.
17: Why is that the case? Is it perhaps because many of them, who were swept away did not make it?
9: Yeah. In case of this flash floods, the injury pattern is different. Those cases which has been swept away, they are not reaching to the hospital. They're already dead.
17: Right. And this is a tragedy where we have also seen the infrastructure destroyed, roads swept away, bridges as well. How are the patients, how are the injured getting to hospital?
9: Our rescue team of Army and the Nepal Police is doing work very hardly in the fields. First, they are rescuing in the field, and after that, the cases has been received to the treatment shelter, which has been created in the army camp in the Tiswili and the Rasua. Once the minor injuries treatment there, then this has been brought to the Rasua District Hospital and the Tiswili District Hospital. And even after the management in the district hospital, those which cannot be managed in the hospital are heli-lifted to the Kathmandu to the National Trauma Center and the Army Hospital and other respective hospitals in the Kathmandu. And the most of the cases we received were heli-lifted from the Roswell and the Trishuli. And the some cases we received, those came from by the ambulance also.
17: Do you have enough medical supplies? Do you have enough capacity in the hospitals, not just in the National Trauma Hospital, but also you mentioned the district hospital, the lower levels of hospitals?
9: Yeah. Definitely, is National Trauma Center has a capacity. We have a capacity of accommodating at least more than 100 injured and trauma cases. Till now, we have received 50 cases only. So our capacity is already 200 to 250 bedded hospital beds. And we have five or six functional, 24-hour functional OTs and ICUs also. So our capacity is much bigger than this injury we received this time. We are expecting more cases, but we received very few number of cases.
17: What are you hearing from the other hospitals, especially the hospitals in Rasua? Were they affected? Do they have sufficient capacity to deal with the casualties?
9: No, they have very limited capacities. There are very, very few. There is no surgeons. That's why we sent a team of surgery and anesthesiologist and the operation theater team first day of the incident. And yesterday, again, we sent another team. Now, the situation is different because rather than the treating the injuries, there is a big issue in the management of the dead body. So the identification and the management of dead body is becoming the major issue right now.
17: And power is a challenge, we understand, especially in Rasua.
9: There is no electricity, there is no internet, and even the very poor network of mobile. There is a limited logistic supply like LP gas and all those things. There is a very difficult situation nowadays. Road connectivity also caught up, and even people's came from away for the rescue and other treatment purpose, they are not getting space in the hotel. That's a big problem now.
17: So how are they dealing then with the preservation of the bodies?
9: Government of Nepal has sent few forensic experts, and they are collecting the blood and the dental sample and some sample for the PCR. This can be identified later on. And they are managing the dead body by buried.
17: So that is DNA samples which will be used later to match with relatives so they can know where their relatives are buried.
9: Actually, the identification, the sample collection, and each process is going on the field itself, not in the hospital. Doctors are mobilized in the field. They are taking the sample from the field and they have started burying the dead body with some coding system. So these dead body are kept on the airtight bag and buried. Then if this has been identified later on by DNA testing, this can be taken out and handed over to the relatives.
15: Dr. Rudra Prasad Marasini, their Chief Medical Superintendent at Nepal's National Trauma Centre.
7: This is Newsday, 20 past the hour. Anne and Andrew with you today. It is transfer deadline day, so a busy day of sport. Thank goodness Isaac's here.
19: Indeed, it is transfer deadline day. Plenty going on ahead of it closing on Tuesday night. We're hearing Manchester City have opened up talks with Chelsea in their bid to sign midfielder Enzo Fernandez. City have also agreed a deal worth up to $88 million to sign Illiman Ndiaye from Everton. Whilst Everton have agreed a $54 million deal to sign Monaco and USA forward Follorin Balogun. In the Premier League, Bukayo Saka got the winner for Arsenal as they beat Aston Villa 1-0 to get their second Premier League win of the season away at Villa Park. And we have had some big news. Lionel Messi announcing his retirement from international football. He led Argentina to a second World Cup final in a row back in July, but he couldn't add to the title he won in 2022. Tim Vickery and I have been speaking about his legacy, and we're going to hear that a little bit later on in the programme.
7: Thanks very much indeed, Isaac. Now, any mention of Shein tends to kind of lead you to think of a great business model, business success, concerns about environmental sustainability and fast fashion, all of that. Shein is now on the stock market, not doing perhaps as well as we might have expected. Archana Shukla is in Mumbai for us. Give us the story, Archana.
20: Well, yes, everybody was thinking possibly could be a stellar listing, but the last few days showed it possibly won't, and that's what is reflecting in the markets, Andrew. You know, on day one on the Hong Kong Stock Exchange, Shane has actually is down more than 10%. That's the listing, that's the debut they've got. You know, it's a Singapore-headquartered Chinese fast fashion brand that literally was the biggest name till some time ago when fast fashion came. But it seems the interest from general investors is not as much. And that could also, you know, be from the point of view that they've missed kind of the IPO window. They tried to list in the New York Stock Exchange, then in London, and then eventually settled in Hong Kong. And in fact, over the last couple of weeks, they've seen their valuation go down from what they were estimating to be $100 billion to just about $26 billion. And that's the valuation on which they've raised about $1.7 billion. This is despite some of the biggest billionaires like the Michael Bloomberg's family office or Microsoft Corp or even Indian billionaire Mukesh Ambani's Reliance investing in this stock exchange offer.
7: Okay. And the concern about Shein, is it just to do with markets or is it around these wider issues about and concerns about labor practices, the company's environmental impact? Does that hold people back from wanting to invest in it?
20: It's both, Andrew. You know, the competition also has gone up quite a lot. So you're seeing impact also on sales and revenues. That's something that investors want to see company deliver on. There has been a lot of competition. Other companies are also using AI to predict, demand better. And somewhere Shein has lost that unique proposition they had, which actually interested a lot of younger people. But at the same time, the U.S.-China trade tensions is also something that's weighing very heavy. And the environmental conversations around sustainability and labor practices, where they source their products. It's all coming from the Chinese factories. And the US and the EU, in the recent past, we've seen they've increased tariffs on small parcels, which was something that delivered Shane's business.
7: Archana in Mumbai, thank you.
15: Now, when Freddie Mercury, the lead singer of Queen, died in 1991, he left his home and everything he owned to the woman he'd been engaged to in the 1970s. Mary Austin was part of Freddie's life to the very end and was there with him every day in his final weeks. And now, all these years later, inspired by the rediscovery of an old book filled with Freddie's lyrics, she's finally written about their lives together. To mark that, and an exhibition of Freddie Mercury's costumes at the Victoria and Albert Museum, she agreed to talk to our arts correspondent, David Silito.
21: Is this the real life?
22: I'm Mary Austin, and it's very hard to describe who I was in Freddie's life, but I would just say very dear friend, very trusted friend.
23: Friend is perhaps an understatement. They were, in the 70s, engaged, and Mary stayed a part of his life to the very end.
22: The book began as a rediscovery of the lyrics packed in a loft. I felt that now I'm much older, I can afford to share more of Freddie. The lyrics gave me a better platform in which to do that.
24: A lot of people have wondered about the song Love of My Life. Is that about you?
25: Love of my life, you've heard me.
22: I think not. But I do recognize the end of the song when we're old and grey.
24: I'll be there at your side, yes, to remind you how I still love you.
25: I will be there at your side to remind you how I still love you.
22: It was a conversation we were having, as you do, I suppose, when you're young and you feel that your life is journeying forward. And I just said this in passing.
25: Home to me because you don't know what it means to me.
24: When did you begin to realise that maybe you weren't going to have a life together as man and wife?
22: Probably in about the mid-70s. But it's life-changing and altering moments that you live through, you assert yourself and have to go forward.
24: There's a reported conversation where he said to you that he thought he was bisexual, and you said...
22: No, I think you're gay. Yes. Yes. That was me explaining, without so many words, that I'm not a menage à trois. But I still supported him, was also meant in that statement.
24: And then you essentially became like a PA then, didn't you?
22: I did. It was his offer. He wanted me to stay, so I thought about it and said I would. I couldn't imagine him ever not being in my life.
24: But you're more than just an employer. He moves his piano into your flat. You're there every day with him, aren't you?
22: I'm someone who can probably speak the truth at the worst times.
24: One of those moments is just before Live Aid, isn't it? He was reluctant and you pushed it.
22: Little, I think, yes. So much so that he didn't speak to me for about a week.
24: It's very soon after that his health begins to fade, isn't it?
22: Yes. And that was his hesitation, I realise, in retrospect. But from there, I think he found an immense confidence. He played with the audience and they responded.
24: And you're with him every day towards the end, aren't you?
22: Yes. He was on quite a bit of morphine. So we had moments together, but in the earlier part of them, he would play recordings from the studio, and we'd talk about them, and these were the days of my life, was one of them.
25: Those were the days of our lives.
22: It seems to fit his life at that moment.
24: There's that final moment, isn't there?
22: When he looks in the camera and says, I still love you.
24: It feels like a goodbye, doesn't it?
22: Oh, absolutely. It just shows how brave, how strong he was. But I find
15: I still love you. Mary Austin in conversation with our arts correspondent David Sillitoe. And we leave you with a little bit of that music, I Still Love You, by Freddie Mercury.
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10: BBC News with Roisin Hastie. A jury in the United States has found a former gang leader guilty of orchestrating the drive-by killing of the rapper Tupac Shakur in 1996. After a trial lasting weeks, jurors in Las Vegas took 3 hours to convict Duane Kifidi Davis of murder. He faces a life sentence. The Nepali Prime Minister, Birendra Shah, has said last week's devastating flash floods weren't an ordinary event but driven by climate change. He said it was time to strongly raise the issue with the international community. More than 900 people are now known to have been killed in the disaster. Colombia's new right-wing president, Abelardo de la Espriella, says at least 20 people have been killed in the biggest airstrike on dissident militants since he came to power last month. The city authorities in Kyiv say at least three people have been killed in the latest Russian assaults on the Ukrainian capital. President Trump has lauded a U.S. Supreme Court ruling that allows construction on his cherished White House ballroom to proceed. A cultural organization had sued his administration for beginning construction without approval from Congress. Shares in the online fast fashion retailer Shein have tumbled about 8% in early trading in Hong Kong after the company made its long-awaited stock market debut. Shein's business model, shipping rapidly produced clothes at ultra-low prices, has faced increased scrutiny and regulation in recent years. A tanker has reported being struck sailing out of the Strait of Hormuz. The British Maritime Trade Operations Agency said the incident happened near Oman's port of Kasab. And the mayor of New York, Zoran Mamdani, has said that one of two people stabbed in Times Square by a knife-wielding woman is dead, while the other victim's in a stable condition in hospital.
7: Thank you very much indeed for that. This is Newsday. Anne's in Nairobi, Andrew Peach in London today.
15: On the way, why Sudan's paramilitary group Rapid Support Forces are seeing more fighters defecting to the Sudanese armed forces.
7: We'll be in Texas, where people are unhappy about being watched by too many cameras.
15: And why Japanese anime is becoming more popular across Africa.
7: We always welcome your messages on Newsday. Today we're interested in talking about retirement. Lionel Messi has retired from international football, but what's the perfect age to retire? As young as possible, or do you want to keep going as long as you can if you love your job? Plus 44, 77, 86, 20, 50, 85 to get in touch. One of Sudan's warring factions, the paramilitary Rapid Support Forces, or RSF, is seeing more fighters defecting to the Sudanese army. More than 200 fighters have arrived in Omdurman just this month after a series of alleged departures over recent months. The group isn't commenting. At the same time, a new report from Yale University's Humanitarian Research Lab says a brigade-side force linked to the RSF has assembled at an army base in Ethiopia near the border with Sudan. Satellite images show about 100 military vehicles there. Ethiopia says it's not helping the RSF. Sudan's civil war is into its fourth year now and has been marked throughout by shifting front lines, while civilians continue to face displacement and worsening conditions. Let's go to New Haven and Caitlin Howarth, who's the Director of Conflict Analytics at Yale's Humanitarian Research Lab. Caitlin, thanks very much indeed for being with us. Tell me, first of all, what you found about the movement and mobilisation of RSF forces just over the border in Ethiopia.
3: So it's important to state that this is one of the largest mobilisations we've seen of material and weapons transport at this location. This is one that our team has already identified to be specifically in support of RSF with changing of light technical vehicles into RSF livery at the site. We're especially concerned not only at identification of 15 new armored personnel carriers, as well as over 80 light technical vehicles all being mounted with weapons, but just the sheer scale of this. This is up to a brigade size, and we're seeing rapid movement of RSF on the ground headed to Adamazine, right, which has been bracing for impact.
7: So at a time when it looked like the RSF were losing ground, losing people to the Sudanese army, this looks very much like they have strength at least over the border in Ethiopia and could be planning something.
3: Exactly. And that strength seems to at least be growing in terms of the logistics. That seems to be one thing that the RSF does not have a shortage of, whether that's coming through sponsors in the UAE, via Ethiopia or others is a little unclear to us based on exactly what we see here. But what we can see is that there's still quite a bit of capacity showing up, and it's showing up relatively unabated.
7: Right. In terms of Ethiopia, there's long been suggestions that Ethiopia is in some way backing the RSF. That's always denied. Could the size of what you're seeing be possible without the authorities in Ethiopia knowing what's going on and allowing it to some extent?
3: That's simply not possible. For one thing, this is at an Ethiopian military base. It would not be possible for this extent of activity to be happening without the Ethiopian military's direct sign-off. It also wouldn't be possible for this level of logistics movement through what would have to be a combination of likely aerial transport and ground transport over roads, then sort of the grouping and preparation here at the base, and then overland into Sudan.
7: So this whole civil war is clearly going to rumble on for longer. And it's, as I was saying earlier, civilians who are paying the price always is, isn't it?
3: Absolutely. We're really concerned about the sheer scope of civilian displacement from Adamazine, which, as far as Ethiopia is concerned, that could very well spill over. Ethiopia is already host to huge numbers of Sudanese refugees. That could happen again here.
7: And just back to where we started, this is not obviously not going to be visible from the sort of satellite imagery and whatever, but do you have anything on the traffic the other way of people leaving the RSF?
3: So far, we have not seen much in terms of the defections, although, of course, we do keep tabs on all of the reports of those defections moving. What we've not seen are... we haven't seen large amassed forces outside of El Obeid, for example. However, our in today's satellite imagery taskings, we unfortunately got hit with a lot of cloud cover. So we're continuing to monitor things very closely, but we need the clouds to break.
7: Fascinating stuff, Caitlin. Thank you so much. That's Caitlin Howarth, who's the Director of Conflict Analytics at Yale's Humanitarian Research Lab, live with me on Newsday.
17: To Zambia now, where President Hakainde Hichilema is due to be sworn in for a second term on Tuesday. That's later today. Mr. Hichilema won the election on August 13th with almost 60% of the vote, according to the National Electoral Body. But the polls have been followed by political tensions with his main challenger, Brian Mundubile, rejecting the result and alleging irregularities. Mundvile and his running mate have also faced questioning over alleged treason-related offences. Mr. Hichilema denies allegations of electoral fraud. Now let's get the latest with the BBC's Dingidamba, Jonah Buyoya, who's been following the story. He joins us from Nairobi. So what's the mood like in Zambia ahead of the swearing-in ceremony?
4: Well, people have been preparing for the inauguration ceremony, which is scheduled to take place later today. But obviously, it comes at a time when the leading opposition candidate is now in a maximum prison facility in the central part of Zambia. His lawyer, whom we spoke to yesterday, told the BBC that he was moved over the weekend, and his lawyers have had no access to Mundubile and his running mate since Saturday. So the mood is mixed. Those that support President Hichilema are excited about his inauguration later today, but those that supported Mundubile are quite aggrieved that he's not only lost the election, but is also now behind bars charged with treason.
17: So what are we expecting from that? Is he to be presented before court?
4: Well, certainly not today, because today's a public holiday in Zambia. It was declared a public holiday last week on Friday by President Hichilema, and this is to facilitate for his inauguration. When we spoke with his lawyer yesterday, they said the earliest time they could see him would be Wednesday. And he's not to be presented to court on Wednesday because his lawyers would then have to be notified ahead of time. But that's the expectation, that he and 17 others that he's co-accused with should be presented before court. And that's what his lawyers are asking for, because their concern is also that he's not getting, some of the clients are not getting access to medical care, which they need. And they would also like to have some time with their lawyers.
17: So he's fighting that, but also at the same time, he wasn't able to file a petition before the court because on the last day that he was allowed to do so, all the courts in the country were closed. Is he still keen to pursue that?
4: Well, he cannot pursue it. Constitutionally, a presidential petition can only be filed within 7 days after a winner is declared. And an election petition in Zambia cannot be made after a president has been inaugurated. This is after constitutional changes in 2016 and in 2025. So while there's a big grievance with regards to the fact that the last day of the court's process was not open, the courts were not open, he really cannot appeal beyond this point. In fact, the judiciary did issue a statement to the effect that on the last day of the filing in of petitions, there was no petition that was filed in. So that would obviously be considered now a thing of the past. And there is no legal process that has started to kind of appeal that last day that when the courts countrywide were closed.
17: Let's talk now about the incumbent. What challenges does he stand to face in his second term?
4: His first term was riddled with a lot of slow growth, and this he has attributed to the fact that he inherited a highly indebted country. So one of the biggest responsibilities now has got to do with dealing with unemployment,
17: a lot of young people have been asking for more opportunities for

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3: BBC News with Roisin Hasty. A jury in the United States has found a former gang leader guilty of orchestrating the drive-by killing of the rapper Tupac Shakur in 1996. Jurors in Las Vegas took 3 hours to convict Dwayne Kefidi Davis of murder. The Nepali Prime Minister, Birendra Shah, has said last week's devastating flash floods weren't an ordinary event but driven by climate change. More than 900 people are now known to have been killed. The UN Refugee Agency has welcomed Pakistan, confirming that 16,000 Afghans will be exempted from being deported to Afghanistan for now. Pakistan said it acted on humanitarian grounds. Colombia's new right-wing president, Abelardo de la Espriella, says at least 20 people have been killed in the biggest airstrike on dissident militants since he came to power last month. The head of Ukraine's state rail company says Russian missile strikes on a rail depot in Kyiv have killed at least 7 people. Oleksandr Pertsovsky said 6 of those killed were railway employees. President Trump has lauded a U.S. Supreme Court ruling that allows construction on his cherished White House ballroom to proceed. A cultural organization had sued his administration for beginning construction without approval from Congress. Shares in the online fast fashion retailer Shein have slumped after the company made its long-awaited stock market debut in Hong Kong. Early trading saw shares drop around 10% and remain below the offer price. A tanker has reported being struck sailing out of the Strait of Hormuz. The British Maritime Trade Operations Agency said the incident happened near Oman's port of Kassab. And the mayor of New York, Zoran Mamdani, has said that 2 of the people stabbed in Times Square by a knife-wielding woman is dead, while the other victim was in a stable condition in
4: Thank you for that summary. Hello and welcome to Newsday on the BBC World Service. We're coming to you live from Nairobi with me, Anne Soy, and from London with Andrew Peach. And over the next half hour, we'll bring you stories on the shipping on the Strait of Hormuz and the search and rescue efforts that are ongoing in Nepal.
5: Also, the fast fashion brand Shein is in the news this morning. It's debuted on the stock market in Hong Kong, but how are those company valuations doing? We'll have more on that. And your thoughts are very welcome always on Newsday. Do get in touch with us if you'd like to join in the conversation. +44 77 86 20 50 85.
4: Now, families of more than 600 workers believed to be trapped in a vast network of mud-filled tunnels along Nepal's Trishuli River are clinging on hope that their loved ones can be found alive. Rescuers continue battling to reach them, using explosives to blast into the hillsides before pumping in air to because they're fearing that a critical window to reach survivors is closing. Those waiting for news are among many in surrounding communities who haven't heard from loved ones since flash floods happened last Wednesday. Nearly 4,000 people remain missing. Our correspondent Azade Mushiri has been traveling through the affected areas.
6: We've been driving from the capital, Kathmandu, to one of the worst affected areas, the district of Rasua. What you're hearing are the winding, dizzying dirt roads up the mountains of northern Nepal. The roads have only recently opened up since the flood. They're muddy, and that's because of the rains. We've seen three bulldozers so far who've clearly been working on clearing these roads up. So this is our first chance to see the state of the villages there. That is the sound of crickets because it's now nighttime. We've been on the road for 6 hours and we've come to a full stop. We've been stuck here for about an hour, and that's because of the conditions of the roads. They're so muddy, they're windy, it's narrow, and so trucks carrying aid and relief supplies are paralyzed here. Andrew, let's go see what's happening.
7: The truck is moving. We're moving.
6: So we made it to the village of Dunche, and now this morning we're trying to make our way as close to the path of the flood, and the road I'm walking on has just cut off. It's now all silt and mud and debris, and yet the villagers tell me that this road used to go all the way round the mountains to the trading village of Siabrubisi. And yet, looking around, there's nothing left. And when I look at where the debris has fallen, the way the trees around me have been completely uprooted, the height and the power of that wall of water that day is very clear. A helicopter is arriving. It looks like it's dropping off a group of emergency workers. That's because on the other side of the Butikosi River, which flows under the road I'm on, there's an entrance to the Chilime hydropower tunnel. And there, villagers have told me there are six workers who are trapped. They're not sure they're alive, but clearly rescue operations are ongoing. Sadly, there are hundreds of workers trapped in tunnels across northern Nepal. A man has just arrived to look over the tunnel. His name is Konchul Bahadur Tamang, and he told me that he's a computer engineer at the hydro power company and that he knows the people who are trapped inside that tunnel. He comes here every few days to see whether the rescue operations are having any luck.
8: When there is a flood or an earthquake, the tunnel is the only safe place to stay, but this time it wasn't safe. Rescuers have been able to get 90 meters inside, but they say there is a lot of mud and it's impossible to go in any further.
6: We're back at our hotel to meet Buddha Shrestha. He's the hotel manager's friend and was working in Timore when the flood hit. We've seen videos he's captured. And in them, you see Timor's leafy mountains covered in this terrifying haze. Water is swallowing up everything in its path. He told me one of his friends was badly injured, so he rushed to help him, but it was just too late.
9: I tried to help him, but after like 20 or 30 minutes, he cried a lot, and then he died in my arms. And after he died, after 10 minutes, the helicopter arrived. Me and his uncle put him in the helicopter, but he was no more before the helicopter arrived.
6: It's evening now and the generator isn't working anymore, so it's pitch black. When I think back to this past day, as we've been driving and walking through these villages in Rasua, every single person we've met has lost someone. Some of them were caught in the flood themselves. It just feels like that day has completely changed these communities, and it's hard to imagine how long it will take them to recover.
4: Azadeh Moshiri reporting.
5: Now, Nepal is intensifying rescue operations after last week's catastrophic floods and landslides near the border with China. The death toll stands at more than 900, over 4,000 people still unaccounted for. Rescue teams are focusing now on the hydropower workers, which it's believed could be trapped inside tunnels buried by mud and debris. The rescuers are using heavy machinery and controlled explosions to try and get to them. Fresh flooding, landslides and unstable terrain are making the operation difficult. International teams from China, India and South Korea are assisting the Nepalese rescuers, and humanitarian agencies are providing emergency supplies to communities affected by the disaster. Now, one of the organisations involved in rescue and humanitarian efforts is the International Federation of the Red Cross and the Red Crescent, the IFRC. We're going to talk live now to Shrinkala Thapa, who's their head of programmes in Nepal. And I think you're in Rasima, Shrinkala, which is one of the worst affected areas. What kind of things have you seen?
10: Just to clarify, I am in Kathmandu at the moment, okay. But there is a big team in Rasua. Rasua was, till day before yesterday, it was difficult to access, but there is an alternative road now, which is not great, but, big vehicles are still difficult to get through, but then for a small 4x4, it's possible. So teams have been mobilized since day before yesterday to Rasua as well.
5: Okay. And obviously the news headlines focus on people who might still be trapped in the worst of situations. But even those people who are no longer trapped are still obviously then struggling with the situation of a lack of supplies, of nowhere to live, of lack of electricity, all of those things which organisations like yours might be able to help with.
10: Correct. For Nuakchot, because I was there in the field, and in Nuakchot, there are 4 holding centers. But if you look at the situation, it's still very difficult for people who have lost their homes and livelihoods. So they're sharing this holding center, but there needs to be a better intervention. And for the population who has been impacted in Rasua, now just now people have started to start looking at the devastation and how it has impacted the population, and relief is still, I would say, because of the accessibility, it's still not as much as required. But in the days to come and as it unfolds, we are sure there will be more requirements. And saying that, even in Nuakchot, which still has a road access, some of the parts of Nuakchot are still not accessible. So they are trying to build the ropeways to send the relief materials. But apart from Rasua and Nuakchot, other districts that are now coming in picture are Dading, Chitwan, are also badly impacted.
5: And Shrinkala, you've talked about the difficulty of road access. Mm-hmm. What sort of thing do you need to transport? What sort of aid is top of the list?
10: So at the moment, there are helicopters that are used by the government or the army for rescue. So more than 20,000 officials are in the ground or on the ground to conduct the rescue operations. But apart from that, air is the only mode that is feasible at the moment, particularly to Rasua. But the government is on it and they're trying to open the road so that it becomes accessible. So in a nutshell, accessibility is the biggest challenge at the moment.
5: And it sounds like there's actually a pretty coordinated effort going on between the government, with other countries involved, with organisations like your own. It sounds like that aspect of it is going as well as it possibly could.
10: In the times of disaster and emergency, it's always kind of challenging, but I would say the coordination is there from the government, but it also requires coordination at all levels. In the times of disaster and emergency, it's always kind of challenging, but I would say the coordination is there from the government, but it also requires coordination at all levels, which I would say the government

0: Many thanks for that. Kenan Machado, Executive Director and Head of Research and Analysis at Icarious Asia, a Hong Kong-based investment and risk advisory firm.
1: Now, after a period of relative calm, the conflict between Iran and the US in the Gulf has once again led to military action. The pressure point, of course, is the Strait of Hormuz. There, the US launched air attacks on targets around Iran's Larak Island. Tehran launched retaliatory strikes on US bases in Jordan. Caught in the middle of all of this, the world's shipping fleet, which would normally be transporting quite a big proportion of the world's oil through the strait. Live now to Arsenio Dominguez, Secretary General of the International Maritime Organization, who's live on Newsday from Hamburg in Germany. Thank you very much indeed for being with us. How would you assess the state of shipping through the Strait of Hormuz at the moment?
2: The situation clearly remains volatile, even though there have not been that many exchanges of attack between the involved parties. It is still not safe for ships to operate or transit through the Strait of Hormuz. We've seen in recent days some attacks on vessels. We're actually at present verifying a possible attack that took place last night on another tanker that was trying to transit eastwards through the Strait of Hormuz. So the message has not really changed. I understand negotiations continue to take place towards the future management of the Strait of Hormuz, but of course it's the root causes that remained that started the conflict, and they're still not allowing shipping to operate freely in the region.
1: Okay. And I mean, the communication is always interesting because we quite often hear from the US and from Iran that ships are moving through the strait. And then you talk to someone from the industry like yourself and you say, well, who's going to risk it? You know, whatever the level of danger, there's too much danger for people to be risking their cargo, their crews and their insurance premiums.
2: Oh, absolutely. There are transits taking place, nothing near the usual 135 vessels that before the conflict were going through the Strait of Hormuz eastwards and westwards. But the reality is that some are still taking extraordinary risks. We've seen the attacks on vessels, we've seen innocent seafarers still a bit injured. So my message has remained very consistent. Until the situation is clear and we have guarantees the safety, it's going to be reassured. Ships should not be taking the risks. But there are some transits for whatever reason that they are taking place. And those are the ones that we are trying to understand further, the reason why they're taking place, despite the concerns that remained in the area.
1: Now, you're in Hamburg for a conference which brings together much of the maritime industry. Give me a sense of what people are saying about this, because in the end, the industry has to find other ways of moving cargo if this route is not going to be reopened soon.
2: Resilience and, of course, the importance of global maritime security is one of the main talking points in the conference. It is important to recognize the resilience of shipping because this is not the first time that we're going through difficult situations. We still have problems in the Red Sea and the Black Sea, and we have seen an increase of piracy attacks off the coast of Somalia and the Gulf of Aden. We find ways to operate. We find ways to avoid those regions. There's multimodal transportation that can allow some of the goods to be transported to other ports where it's safer for ships to approach and, of course, load and offload. But the reality is that, as you started the program with, this that cargo that is very much in demand for everyone around the world, from oil to gas to food, fertilizers to containers, that then we will not be able to ship in the amounts and the quantities that we're used to, just because the vessels don't have the guarantees and the security to approach the areas in conflict.
1: And the people who are around you there from the maritime industry, are they gloomy about all of this, or are they just looking for solutions?
2: The shipping industry is always looking forward to solutions and how best to help each other, and at the same time, how we learn from this and prepare even better. Of course, the underlying message is that the countries need to come together onto the table and find ways to alleviate the differences that exist and allow shipping to trade, not to be penalized for something that we are not a party to. We've just been used as collateral in all these situations, because it has been proven that by affecting shipping, you basically affect the whole world. And this is where the industry comes together into how we innovate, not only in technology, but the way that we operate and the way that we actually face these challenges together.
1: Thank you very much indeed for being with us. Always enjoy talking to you. Arsenio Dominguez, Secretary General of the International Maritime Organization, live on Newsday.
0: You're listening to Newsday from the BBC World Service with me, Anne Soy in Nairobi, Andrew Peach in London. And here is a reminder of our main headlines this hour. A jury has found a former gang leader guilty of orchestrating the killing of rapper Tupac Shakur, bringing a decades-long case to a close. And Nepal's Prime Minister says that last week's devastating flash floods were driven by climate change as rescuers continue with their search for thousands of missing people. Time now for some sports news. Isaac Fennin is here.
3: Yeah, Lionel Messi has brought the curtain down on what has been a wonderful international career as he announced his retirement from playing for Argentina. He leaves having played 207 times for his country and scoring 125 goals. He's won a World Cup, 2 Copa America titles for his country. This is actually his second international retirement. He quit very briefly in 2016 after a few high-profile failures, including the 2014 World Cup final. But when he returned, the quiet, unassuming Messi was replaced by a vocal leader, as our Sports South American football expert Tim Vickery spoke of earlier.
4: Yeah, when some people are born leaders, others achieve leadership, and others have leadership thrust upon them. With Messi, it was certainly never the first case. He was never born a leader. I think he had to work on himself and transform himself into that kind of figure. And he did it with great success. So I think there's probably a lesson for us all there, in that this is a case of someone who's born with extraordinary gifts, who's had to work hard at areas where he's not so naturally gifted in order to achieve success.
3: And he says that he has nothing more to give Argentina, but he also leaves with a legacy where he has nothing left to prove, even though obviously he lost that final.
4: Yeah, I wondered whether he might be tempted to stay on as a kind of transition, as a bridge. And remember your football history. Remember how difficult it was for Brazil after Pelé. Remember how difficult it was for Argentina after Maradona. I wondered if he might be tempted, even in a kind of way of Master Yoda from Star Wars, to stay on as a kind of veteran and pass the force on to the next generation. But I think two things are probably mitigated against that. One is the recent death of his father, and the other is the chasm between the two teams in that World Cup final. I know Spain only won by 1-0, but Argentina were never really in the game. And I think at that point, Messi was probably thinking, you know what, I think it's over. Time to leave the stage to the next generation. And they now have a very, very difficult task trying to follow in his footsteps.
3: And for Messi, one final question about how he leaves, the legacy he leaves for Argentinians. Where does he rank in the pantheon of great Argentinian footballers? And the question I'm asking really is he comparable? Is he better than Maradona in the eyes of Argentinians, do you think?
4: I don't think he'll ever be as close to Argentines as Maradona was. Also, I think the heights that Maradona touched in the World Cup of Mexico 86, I don't even think Pelé touched those heights in the course of a World Cup. So that's something that you can't take away from Maradona. But Maradona's career is as mazy as one of his dribbles. Messi leaves a legacy of it's 21 years as an international player. 21 years, 207 matches. That's an extraordinary body of work, an extraordinary body of consistency, and an extraordinary example of persistence in difficult circumstances. So I think based on his longevity, you would probably have to place him above Maradona simply for playing at such an elite level for so long. although without ever touching the height. And Messi in 22, I think there are some extraordinary things there. But what Maradona did in 86, when defenders could treat him much, much more harshly than anything Messi has had to deal with, I think that's difficult to compete with. But over the long term, so it depends what you want. It depends what you give more importance to. If you give more importance to the moments, then Maradona wins it. If you give more importance to the consistent body of work, then it goes to Messi.
3: Tim Vickery on Lionel Messi's international retirement. We'll talk transfer deadline day later on Newsday.
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0: Former gang boss Dwayne Kiffidi Davis has been found guilty of orchestrating the murder of rapper Tupac Shakur nearly 30 years on. We'll hear from his biographer.
7: You know, he grew up in a ghetto. He'd write poetry under streetlights at night, you know, when his mother's electricity would be turned off. He was different because he wasn't so street.
1: More than 6 million Afghans have been deported from neighbouring countries in recent years. But what are they now going back to? Our chief international correspondent will bring us that story from the Afghanistan-Pakistan border in a moment.
0: And the summer transfer window closes today as several English Premier League clubs are still scrambling to get key deals over the line. So what will the day bring? Isaac Fennin will be here with the latest. But first, the latest bulletin of world news.
8: BBC News with Emily Thomas. A former gang leader has been found guilty of the murder of the American rapper Tupac Shakur 30 years ago, the only ever conviction in one of the country's highest profile unsolved cases. The jury in Las Vegas took 3 hours to convict Dwayne Kiffidi Davis of orchestrating the drive-by killing of the 25-year-old star at the prime of his career. He'll be sentenced in October. The BBC's Anushka Mutanda-Dokti was in court to hear the verdict.
9: Dwayne Kiffidi Davis isn't accused of pulling the trigger. He's accused of orchestrating the crime, being the shot caller or the OG who was responsible for the shots that killed Tupac Shakur but didn't physically pull the trigger. So when you hear about that hunting, when you hear about him driving around in the white Cadillac in Vegas searching for Tupac Shakur and Suge Knight, the prosecution are building the theory that not only was he out looking for these men, he then secured a weapon to ensure that he could complete the crime.
8: The Nepali Prime Minister, Birendra Shah, has said last week's devastating flash floods were driven by climate change. He said they showed risks in the Himalayan region were increasing and it was time to strongly raise the issue with the international community. At least 900 people are known to have been killed in Nepal. More than 4,000 are missing. Dr. Rudra Prasad Marasini, the chief medical superintendent of Nepal's National Trauma Centre, says the high number of deaths in the floods mean they're mainly treating minor injuries.
10: Very few cases are very serious, but most of the cases are minor injuries and fractures. Minor injuries have been treated in the district hospitals, and other cases, those which cannot be treated in the district hospitals, has been rescued by the heli or ambulance to the National Trauma Center.
8: The right-wing Colombian president, Abelardo de la Espriella, says at least 20 people have been killed in the biggest airstrike on dissident militants since he came to power in August. Warren Bull reports.
11: Colombia's new president said one of those killed was identified as the Tiger, a leading member of a splinter group of the FARC who'd refused to sign up to a peace deal with a previous government. Abelardo de la Estrella said 5 people were captured and 2 children were rescued. Forensic experts who've examined the site in Guaviare, south of Bogotá, say at least three of those killed were children. The right-wing president said the attack was aimed at weakening militants and disrupting their drug trafficking activities, in line with his election promise to adopt a hardline policy against criminal groups.
8: The head of Ukraine's state rail company says Russian missile strikes on a rail depot in Kyiv have killed at least seven people. Oleksandr Piatovsky said six were railway employees. A missile and drone attack in Boryspil in the wider Kyiv region killed one person and damaged an apartment building. Russia said its armed forces had targeted the region's industrial and energy facilities. World News from the BBC. President Trump has lauded a US Supreme Court ruling that allows construction work on a ballroom in the White House to proceed, even as lawsuits for and against the project are thrashed out in court. The president said it meant the project could go forward without any further contingency, doubt or threat, and it would now be completed by mid-2028. Shares in the online fast fashion retailer Shein have slumped in Hong Kong after the company made its long-awaited stock market debut. Early trading saw shares drop around 10%, and despite a rally, they're still below the offer price. The company is now valued at around a quarter of its 2022 peak of nearly $100 billion. Shein's chief financial officer is Lei Gui.
12: The Hong Kong listing marks a new starting point for Shein. Going forward, we will continue to innovate, optimize our supply chain, and work closely with our supply chain partners to achieve mutual growth and shared success. We will also embed compliance, transparency, and industry standards into every aspect of our operations, enabling consumers around the world to enjoy the beauty of fashion.
8: The White House says the U.S. Army Secretary Dan Driscoll is stepping down after 18 months in the role in the latest departure of a top military leader during the Trump administration. No reason was given, but U.S. media have referred to tensions with the Defense Secretary Pete Hegseth. An American beer firm has turned to social media for help locating thousands of cans taken from a distribution center in California. Pabst Brewing Company is offering a reward for help finding its missing Blue Ribbon beer. $25,000 worth of the product bound for San Diego were taken by an alleged thief using false documentation. An earlier shipment intended for Arizona also never turned up, and police say they're investigating a possible link. BBC News.
1: Thank you very much for that. Welcome to Newsday, Anne and Andrew today. We're going to focus in the next few minutes on the situation in Afghanistan, because hundreds who left when the Taliban came back to power 5 years ago are now being forced to go home. Our chief international correspondent, Lise Doucette, will be live with us soon.
0: Also, we've got more on that guilty verdict after the murder of rapper Tupac Shakur some 30 years ago. And we welcome your comments on this story, on the retirement of Lionel Messi, or any other story that you hear on the programme. Our text number is +44 77 86 20 50 85.
1: Tupac Shakur was one of hip-hop's biggest stars, credited with changing rap, merging poetry with social commentary. When he was 25, he was shot dead in a drive-by shooting in Las Vegas. That killing in 1996 became one of those momentous episodes in music history, cementing the genre's violent reputation at a time of feuding between rappers from the East and West Coasts of the US. For 30 years then, his killing has been one of America's most famous unsolved murders. But now a jury in Nevada has convicted a former gang leader of masterminding the killing. Kathy Scott is the author of The Killing of Tupac Shakur and spent years pushing for this case to be reopened. She told me how she reacted when she heard the news.
13: Oh, I was thrilled. I almost got choked up. It's about time that 30 years, my gosh, almost. And 30 years to the day, practically. And it was just such good news. And finally, justice was served.
1: For many of our listeners, Tupac Shakur will be a huge name in music. For many other listeners, they won't know much about Tupac Shakur's career. So tell us about him.
13: We started out just rapping, you know, on doing songs and poetry when he was a teenager, and then they started putting him on stages here and there. He grew up in a ghetto, and he'd write poetry under streetlights at night, you know, when his mother's electricity would be turned off, and he was so driven and. Just got lucky. Some people saw him, and he was so talented, you know. And he just sort of hip hop and rap was fairly new, and all these new artists were coming up. And he was different because he wasn't so street. You know what I mean? There was poetry behind it. He could do the street thing too, but I think he was handsome, and he smiled a lot, and he was so talented and so smart. And I think that he just was, people liked him, and his music just literally took off.
1: So everything fell together, because I guess there'd be a lot of very talented people, writing lyrics and all of that, but you've got to be spotted, right? And have the whole package of things that you've just described.
13: Exactly. Yeah, it was the whole package. And, you know, I had people behind him, a school, they... got behind one of his teachers, and she kind of became a mentor. She was white, and she saw something in him. And then, you know, and I think he would have been on. I mean, I think he would have eventually been a talking head. He was so philosophical. He was young and immature, but you catch him in a nice, quiet moment, and he'd talk about world events, and who knows what he could have become. He was a voice for his generation, all races. All, you know, countries, he was definitely that.
1: And back in the 1990s, his killing was in the context of a lot of feuding and dispute between different rappers and hip-hop artists.
13: Yeah, it was a hip-hop war, really, he and Biggie Smalls, which started at a studio when Tupac he was outside his studio, and he was going inside, and Biggie was up there recording, and he had some jewelry stolen off of him and his homies, and it was in New York, and that was the start of the East Coast West Coast rap war, because someone told Tupac that, hey, it was Biggie was behind it. He believed it, and that started the feud. And Biggie's mom told me that Biggie was just, because I interviewed her, and he was just brokenhearted, but nothing could change it. And I think, you know, it basically he was killed by a gang. You know, a gang had nothing to do with music. It was, Orlando Anderson stealing a necklace off of somebody, and then, you know, they happened to see him coming out of a Mike Tyson fight and started stomping on him, and then Keefe D went looking for him and knew where he would be performing that night at a club, and they headed to it and happened to see Tupac and Biggie in a car on the way, and that was it. It was just street justice. You did this to me, I do it to you. Two for one.
1: Why has this story gripped not only music fans, but also the legal process for 30 years?
13: I think that's driven it even more because, I mean, they just simply were not interested in solving it. It's the reason I wrote the book. And
1: who wasn't interested in solving it?
13: The cops. Detectives, they told me it would be bad for tourism. It doesn't look good. And they want to talk to out-of-town reporters. I hooked them up with one. And then a detective yelled at me and said, don't you ever do that. I dropped one off at homicide. He met me downtown, said he couldn't talk to them. They wouldn't return his calls. I said, I'm going that way. And I can stop by homicide. And I took him in, introduced him, and left. And cop called me and a detective and said, don't ever do that to me. I'm not talking to the national media. So they really thought the story would just go away. And it didn't. Bad for tourism.
1: I see. And,
13: you know, and today it's a whole new sheriff. There's a different sheriff, different regime up there at the police department. He got into office about 3 years ago, same time. Keefe D moved to Nevada, like foolishness, because they didn't have to extradite him. And he was the one who got it moving, the new sheriff and a detective who'd been on the force for a while. They were the ones who really pushed it through to make it happen.
1: And it's clear talking to you now how much you love Tupac and his work. Oh, it obviously makes you think very much about why that is and what you loved about him. Put that into words for me.
13: I think it was unique, and I knew who he was because I was an MTV watcher. You know, I'm not that decade, but I knew who he was, and I knew how talented. He just touched people. He was, you know, he had a his music and his words. I mean, my favorite song, his rap song, is "Dear Mama," and it's almost an anthem to his mother, who was a crack addict, and he forgave her, you know, and loved her, and that I still tear up every time I hear it. I mean, he moved me as much as he moved, you know, people his age, and so I think he was a voice for that generation.
1: Tupac biographer Kathy Scott. I should say that police have always disputed the idea that they just failed to investigate. They say the case stalled because witnesses wouldn't cooperate and because the evidence wasn't strong enough to make an arrest.
0: And a voice for that generation, as the biographer was just saying there, his voice travelled around the world. Ikai Wilson in Uganda says that it's said that justice delayed is justice denied, but in this instance, he welcomes that verdict, and he hopes that the convicted killer will go away for a long time, he says. In the past 3 years, more than 6 million Afghans have been sent back to their home country from neighbouring Pakistan and Iran. Both countries have increased deportations, citing security concerns and the lack of correct legal documents. Many of the returnees have not been in Afghanistan for decades and are entering into a country that's already grappling with a humanitarian crisis. From the Tokham border crossing between Afghanistan and Pakistan, Lise Doucette reports.
14: They call this Zero Point. It's the main crossing between Pakistan, about 50 meters away, and Afghanistan. And there's a tide of Afghan families coming through these metal gates. A woman with a goat on a rope, a man with a huge suitcase on his head, and three little girls, each of them carrying a rooster or a chicken. Entire families, many generations, who've grown up on the other side, spending decades there, and coming back to a country many have never even been to before.
15: The journey was very difficult. My husband had been deported 20 days earlier, and I had to borrow money from several people to make the journey. I have never been to Afghanistan before.
14: What do you say to the Pakistanis?
15: We spent many good years there and lived well. But this year, the Pakistanis caused us a great deal of hardship. They would not allow my husband to work. There was work available, but he was afraid to go because the police might arrest him.
14: Every Afghan family we speak with speaks about being mistreated by the Pakistanis. Can't confirm that right here. But Pakistan has been saying that it's given refuge to millions of Afghans for decades through all of its wars, and it's time for the Afghans to go home. We're looking into this makeshift office, Taliban flags everywhere. Then from here, those who have documents can go on to the United Nations, and then they'll be given a refuge. The UN hopes for just a few days in a tented village nearby. Assalamu alaikum. Assalamu alaikum. Namatan Chief. What's your name?
16: My name is Saber.
14: How many in your family have been forced to come back to Afghanistan?
16: Talwesh.
17: I have seven brothers, my sister-in-law, their children, my children, all of us.
14: And what about your future? Can you start over again here?
17: The problem here is that there are no business or job opportunities in Afghanistan these days. However, I will do whatever work I can find.
14: And some of you, are you worried that some of your daughters, some of your nieces won't be able to go to school in Afghanistan?
17: Of course I am worried. They need an education. They should have the opportunity to become doctors, engineers, or whatever they choose to be in the future. Here they have no option but to stay at home with nothing to do.
14: Over the past 3 years, more than 6 million Afghans have been forced to come home in circumstances like this, either from Pakistan or from Iran on the other border. But forcing people to go home is a violation of international principles. Charlie Goodlake is the spokesperson in Kabul for the United Nations Refugee Agency, the UNHCR.
16: We haven't seen returns on this level anywhere in the world in recent history. This is almost a medium-sized country that is coming back to Afghanistan and having to reintegrate and to reabsorb.
14: The Taliban authorities are facing crises of their own. Could they do this, respond to the needs of these people on their own?
16: I do not believe that they can do this alone. I don't think there's many countries in the world that could receive 6 million people on their own. But let me be also very clear, we're also here to raise challenges with them where we have disagreements, and those are on very clear issues about girls going back to school, about our national staff being able to come back to UN offices.
14: We're heading now to see someone who was deported twice. He's not just worried about being here, he's terrified. He used to police the streets for the government, ousted by the Taliban. We can't reveal his location, his identity. Tell me what your life is like now.
18: I feel that my life is under threat and I can't even go outside. I spent all my day at home.
14: The Taliban authorities have offered an amnesty. You don't believe them?
18: I do not believe in their amnesty at all. I have no trust in it because many of my friends were killed.
14: Did you try to find a way out?
18: I tried, but I do not know where I can go. I'm afraid to travel because something might happen to me, God forbid. I live with these fears all the time.
14: The biggest forced return in the world shows no sign of stopping, and a world preoccupied by so many other crises seems to take little notice.
0: That report by Liz Doucette, our chief international correspondent, who joins us now from the border crossing between Afghanistan and Pakistan. Welcome to the program, Liz. Now, what an incredibly difficult situation that you're describing there. Tell us about the one story that's stuck with you.
14: As you know, and from covering it in many parts of the world, anyone, any family forced to suddenly move, and in some cases, and in fact, in many of the cases we saw at this border crossing, people who have built lives over decades in another country, a country next door that they've never been to, now they're forced to return to, and to return to the country when it is mired in multiple crises of its own. It's hard. And it's harder because they are being forced to go, that it wasn't their own decision. It's made even more painful by the fact that there is so little support. Foreign aid funding, as we know from many parts of the world, has been cut, but it's been cut more than anywhere else in Afghanistan because of the Taliban rules, as we highlighted in that report. And Afghanistan is facing its own humanitarian and economic issues. So it's yet again another example about how that there are unprecedented moments are happening and the world is just too busy to try to help.
0: What fears do the families have, especially the families that have daughters, have about returning to Afghanistan?
14: Well, that is especially pronounced because in Pakistan as well as in Iran, girls and women can be educated. In Taliban-ruled Afghanistan, girls cannot be educated past secondary school, can't go into secondary school. Women can't go to university. We also interviewed the Taliban foreign minister, Amir Khan Muttaqi, and I said to him, if this continues and you don't train women doctors, women teachers, other women professionals? Is this the kind of country that you want to represent? And he admitted that they're worried. He said there's no shortages now, but yes, it will be a problem in the future if we don't have trained women in our society. Now, I should emphasize, Anne, that Pakistan and Iran both say that we have given refuge to Afghans for decades. I first started reporting on the issue of Afghan refugees in Pakistan and Iran in the 80s, when during the Cold War, when Afghans then were the biggest refugee crisis in the world. 6 million Afghans at that time had fled mainly into neighboring Iran and Pakistan because of the war then. So there have been many chapters, and both Pakistan and Iran say it's time for Afghans to go home, but it's the manner in which they're going home. Both Pakistan and Iran deny that there has been mistreatment, that it's been abuse, but we heard those accounts from every family we met at the Pakistan border. The abuses have been documented by human rights groups working in both Pakistan and Iran. To add insult to injury, not only are Afghans being forced to go, and some not just worried about their lives, but fearing for their life in Afghanistan, and they have really been forcibly, with the emphasis on force, forcibly pushed to go back to Afghanistan.
0: What do the governments of Pakistan and Iran say about that, you know, what you're talking about, the forcible push of, you know, these people, millions of them, back to Afghanistan?
14: They deny it. They make their own statements saying that they are mindful of the principles, the humanitarian principle that the UN continues to emphasize, other aid agencies like the International Organization for Migration, that any returns must be voluntary, safe, dignified. But the scenes that have gone on month after month, year after year, on what are more than 20 crossings, several officials, some unofficial, on both the Pakistan and the Iran side, are heartbreaking. There's no denying that there have been incidents, but both Pakistan and Iran, and Pakistan's foreign ministry again emphasized in a briefing in Islamabad to a question asked by our colleague from the BBC Urdu service, what was happening to the Afghans who in Pakistan who were fearful of leaving and being more made to go. And they said that abuse would not be tolerated.
0: Many thanks, Lise Doucette, there at the border between Afghanistan and Pakistan. And we're going to hear an interview she's done with the Taliban foreign minister later this hour.
1: In the English Premier League, it is transfer deadline day. As a Manchester City fan, some might say we're already top of the league, so why do we need any more players? But nonetheless, there's quite a lot of talk about who we might buy.
3: Well, literally, you know, you don't stop getting better, do you? Because Manchester City, they have open talks with Chelsea. They're trying to sign Enzo Fernandez. We'll see whether that deal will get pushed over the line. They have also agreed a deal for around about $88 million to sign Elamman in Dai from Everton. Everton, meanwhile, have agreed a deal for Monaco and USA forward following Balogun. The proposed move that City had for Liverpool's forward Cody Gakpo looks to have fallen through, which is why they've pivoted to Ndiaye. Liverpool did, though, complete the signing of France forward Bradley Barcola from Paris Saint-Germain, and we will be talking a lot about the transfer deadline day later on with our chief football writer, Phil McNulty, who is going to join us live on the programme.
1: Thank you very much indeed for that. Right, let's talk about Apple now. Has a new boss as of today. We heard from Tim Cook on the BBC World Service yesterday. Archana Shukla is in Mumbai. Tell us about the new man at the top.
19: Well, he's an insider, John Ternus. He's taking over from Tim Cook today. And, you know, Ternus has literally spent half his life at Apple and is, you know, used to head their hardware and engineering division, which is at the heart of what Apple does. At the end of the day, Apple still identifies as a gadgets company, and that hardware is really at the heart of it. And Ternus was heading that. And he's taking over now at a time In just the next week, Apple will be releasing its new launches, and that possibly will be his first test, because these will be devices that he himself has, you know, spearheaded. Apple is about to launch its first foldable iPhone, a smart display that can recognize who's speaking and maybe tailor content according to that. And these will be out for test with the consumers as they are launched. There are a lot of other products that are in the pipeline that he's spearheaded and will be coming in. But the biggest question will be, you know, will Apple make the move ahead on artificial intelligence, where it's lagged its, other companies with new Siri AI coming in? That will be the next test on charts for the new CEO.
1: Very interesting that Apple can still make such profits out of hardware when so many other giants like Microsoft are trying to get out of the hardware market if they possibly can. Thank you very much indeed to Archana Shukla in Mumbai. This is Newsday from the BBC World Service with Anne Soy in Nairobi, Andrew Peach in London, and the global headlines are next on the BBC World Service.
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8: BBC News with Emily Thomas. More than 1,000 people are now confirmed to have died in the devastating flash floods which struck a Himalayan region on the Nepal-Tibet border last week. The overwhelming majority have been reported on the Nepalese side. Nearly 4,000 people remain still unaccounted for. A jury in the United States has found a former gang leader guilty of orchestrating the drive-by killing of the rapper Tupac Shakur in 1996. Jurors in Las Vegas took 3 hours to convict Dwayne Keefe D. Davis of murder. The UN Refugee Agency has welcomed Pakistan, confirming that 16,000 Afghans will be exempted from being deported to Afghanistan for now. Pakistan said it acted on humanitarian grounds. Colombia's new right-wing president, Abelardo de la Espriella, says at least 20 people have been killed in the biggest airstrike on dissident militants since he came to power last month. Ukraine says Russian missile strikes have targeted Kyiv and the surrounding region. An attack on a rail depot in Kyiv killed at least 7 people. President Trump has lauded a US Supreme Court ruling that allows construction on his cherished White House ballroom to proceed. A cultural organization had sued his administration for beginning construction without approval from Congress. Chinese officials say solar energy has surpassed coal as the country's largest source of power for the first time. Solar generation accounted for about an eighth of China's total in the first 7 months of this year. Shares in the online fast fashion retailer Shein have slumped after the company made its long-awaited stock market debut in Hong Kong. Early trading saw shares drop around 10%. And a tanker has been reportedly struck sailing out of the Strait of Hormuz. The British Maritime Trade Operations Agency said it happened near Oman's port of Khasab. World News from the BBC.
0: Thank you for that summary. Hello and welcome to Newsday on the BBC World Service. You're with me, Anso, in Nairobi. Andrew Peach is in London. And this half hour, we go to Nepal and China and get the latest on the situation there. We'll also go to Afghanistan, where the Taliban foreign minister has been speaking to our correspondent.
1: Also coming up, the Queen vocalist Freddie Mercury would have been 80 years old this week. We're going to hear from the woman in his life, Mary Austin, in a rare interview. We welcome your messages on anything you hear us talking about. Our number is +44 77 86 20 50 85.
0: Rescuers in Nepal say that they are making progress using controlled explosions and heavy machinery to go deeper into hydropower tunnels, where an estimated 600 workers are feared trapped following last week's flash floods on the Nepal-Tibet border. Over 1,000 people are now known to have been killed and more than 4,000 remain missing. Our correspondent Azadeh Moshiri has travelled to Rasuwa in Nepal, one of the worst affected areas, to hear about those rescue efforts.
2: A helicopter is arriving. It looks like it's dropping off a group of emergency workers. That's because on the other side of the Bhoti Kosi River, which flows under the road I'm on, there's an entrance to the Chilime hydropower tunnel. And there, villagers have told me there are six workers who are trapped. They're not sure they're alive, but clearly rescue operations are ongoing. Sadly, there are hundreds of workers trapped in tunnels across northern Nepal. A man has just arrived to look over the tunnel. His name is Konchul Bahadur Tamang, and he told me that he's a computer engineer at the hydro power company.
4: When there is a flood or an earthquake, the tunnel is the only safe place to stay. But this time it wasn't safe. Rescuers have been able to get 90 meters inside, but they say there is a lot of mud and it's impossible to go in any further.
0: Dr. Rudra Prasad Marasini is the chief medical superintendent of Nepal's National Trauma Center. I asked him what type of injuries he's seeing.
10: We are receiving very minor injuries only. This happened while running out. Some cases has been thrown. And we also received few cases that is buried under the soil. And these are very severe injuries, abdominal injuries, chest injuries, and the limb injuries, which has been buried in the soil and mud, and that has been taken out at the time of rescue.
0: How are the injured getting to hospital?
10: This is really a difficult situation. Our rescue team of army and the Nepal police is doing work in the fields. First, they are rescuing in the field. And after that, the cases has been received to the shelter, treatment shelter, which has been created in the army camp in the Tirsuli and the Rasuwa. Once the minor injuries treatment there, then this has been brought to the Rasuwa District Hospital and the Tirsuli District Hospital. And even after the management in the district hospital, those which cannot be managed in the hospital are heli-lifted to the Kathmandu, to the National Trauma Center and the Army Hospital and other respective hospitals in the Kathmandu.
0: Have those in all been identified?
10: It's really difficult to identify in this type of flash floods and the, due to the drowning, there's started already decomposition. So it's very difficult to identify. So the only the way is the PCR, that the DNA testing, which can be done later on.
0: And what about the injured? Yeah. Have they all been identified? Have they been reunited with their relatives?
10: Even the injured person, most of the injured, as they have lost their family. They don't have home. They don't have relatives. So we are trying to identify the shelter, and so we are sending them in the shelter.
0: Dr. Rudra Prasad Marasini, their chief medical superintendent of Nepal's National Trauma Center.
1: Let's go live to our correspondent in Beijing, Laura Bicker. Laura, tell me a bit more about the rescue efforts, not far from the border with China there, particularly in those hydropower tunnels.
5: Well, what we're hearing when it comes to the hydropower tunnels in Nepal is that there are 600 workers feared trapped in there. And over the weekend, what they did manage to do is pump air into those tunnels. Now, teams from China and experts from India have also joined the operation. 1 in 7 of the missing in Nepal are thought to be trapped in these hydropower stations and hydropower tunnels. One of the reasons for this is Nepal had invested heavily in hydropower in the region and in those tunnels to try to harness electricity from their mountain rivers. And 9 of those projects, we're hearing, have been destroyed or partially destroyed in the floods. Now, when it comes to the next part of the operation, what they have managed to do is clear the debris. And you've heard there that they've been blasting that with controlled explosions. In one tunnel, they did manage to get rescue workers inside briefly, but they found no one and exited. But it is now a real race against time, although relatives say that while that oxygen is still being pumped into the tunnel, they still have hope.
1: Okay, and Chinese media say that the part of a water tower is basically the only structure still standing after all of this.
5: And you can see that from the footage we're getting from Chinese state media. So the worst hit area on the Chinese side of the border in Tibet is Girong Port. This was the main land border between the two countries. Around 30% of all trade goes through here, and most of the tourist traffic, especially those who are making a pilgrimage between Nepal and Mount Kailash in Tibet. It was completely destroyed on Wednesday when that flood water, a torrent and a tsunami-like wave of mud and water came flying through the valley. Now, they have searched the area several times. Now they're using life detecting equipment and going stage by stage to try to detect any life underneath the waist high mud that they are wading through. So far, they say they have found no survivors. There are nearly 550 people missing in this area. 16 people have been confirmed dead. And out of those missing, 261 of whom are foreigners. And when it comes to the rest of the rescue effort, they're sending up drones and they have surveillance points, according to Chinese state media, to try to monitor the glaciers. Now, there are 200 glacial lakes in the area, and monitor further landslides. Rescue efforts have had to be temporarily halted on and off over the weekend because of extra landslides. So now they're saying also that examining the site of the original glacier fall, and they say that it still poses a significant risk.
1: And there's been a memorial service held in Tibet.
5: There was one held this morning, so it marks the 7th day since the disaster, and protocol here in China says on day 7 there has to be a memorial service. It was held right across the region. All work came to a halt for just a few minutes as workers, rescue teams, authorities and China's appointed Panchen Lama, the second highest spiritual leader in Tibetan Buddhism, held a service, and then rescue work continued. But we're still trying to get more ideas and more kind of information about the victims in Tibet.
1: Laura, thank you very much indeed for that. Our correspondent, Laura Bicker, live with us on Newsday from Beijing.
0: Now, we were speaking earlier to our chief international correspondent, Lise Doucette, who is on the Afghan-Pakistani border. She's been talking to people being forcibly returned to Afghanistan. All of them express concern about what they would face there, fear of imprisonment, and for women and girls, a state of repression. Under Taliban rule, girls cannot attend secondary school or university, and women face severe restrictions on working, with many jobs prohibited. Lise began by asking the Taliban Foreign Minister Amir Khan Muttaqi about the Taliban government's relationship with the international community.
6: After this, we can divide the world into two parts. One is Asia and the other Europe, or one is East and the other is West. Our relations have developed a lot with regional and Eastern countries. In terms of economy, politics, relations, investment, we have good achievements. And with European countries as well, there are developments. In some countries, our representative offices have opened and our diplomats have arrived.
7: You're still isolated from the West. Is it a priority to try to fix that?
6: We shouldn't call all Europe the world. We have good relations with the world countries, and there are developments with the European countries.
7: One of the biggest issues blocking better relations with the West is how the Taliban government treats the rights of women and girls Doesn't it concentrate your mind on the urgency of improving that?
6: The conduct with women shouldn't be looked at from the Western culture and traditions glasses. Here, the Afghan values should be looked at. But there are other developments in Afghanistan to look at. The cultivation of drugs in Afghanistan is zero. There is security in Afghanistan. Groups that could harm other countries, they are destroyed. There's a lot that we can have collaboration with the world.
7: You know that even Islamic officials from Saudi Arabia, from Qatar, from Indonesia, from so many Islamic countries the world over, gave you the same message. It's not an issue of a Western idea, educating women and girls and letting them work.
6: Yes, these issues have been discussed by various countries and international organizations. And I expressed that we have a lot of female students in religious madrasas, that they study until the end. In those madrasas, there are modern subjects too. And there are more than 3 million female students under class 6 in schools who study.
7: The UN says 2.4 million Afghan girls are now being deprived of a secondary education. If that continues, there won't be any Afghan women doctors, teachers, and many more. Is that the kind of country you want to represent?
6: This really is a problem, and it will be considered.
7: Continues, there won't be any Afghan women doctors, teachers, and many more. Is that the kind of country you want to represent?
6: This really is a problem, and it will be considered.
7: Would you start to make more positive movement on the other?

0: out, we will do it.
1: For the past 5 years, you have been meeting diplomats from the world over who tell you those are not internal issues if you want to take up your seat at the United Nations. Are you unable or unwilling to have a meaningful discussion on those issues?
0: I don't think it is the norm in the rest of the world where the UN would refuse to recognize a country because that country is not inclusive or it is run only by one political party or family.
1: But you're also under international sanctions linked to terrorism and human rights. And the fact that only one country has formally recognized you, it doesn't send you a message, a strong message, that you have to do more?
0: As a foreign minister, I don't find it appropriate to name countries. But in many countries in the world, a lot of cruelty was done to humans. Huge atrocities happened, and it's still going on. But no one took away their recognition. That's why I can say that this is an excuse against Afghans.
1: So, Minister, 5 years on, what is your main message to the international community if there's to be any chance of achieving a different kind of relationship?
0: Our message is that those countries who had good interaction with us, they benefited, both economic and political. And those who didn't have relationship with us in the past 5 years, what have they benefited? Nothing.
2: Taliban's Foreign Minister Amir Khan Muttaqi there in conversation with the BBC's Liz Doucette.
3: This is Newsday from the BBC World Service with Anne Soy and Andrew Peach. The main news is that more than 1,000 people are now confirmed to have died in the devastating flash floods which tore through Nepal and Tibet last week. And a former gang leader has become the first man convicted over the notorious murder of the rapper Tupac Shakur 30 years ago.
2: Transfer time in the world of sport. Isaac Fennin with the latest.
4: Yes, an absolutely massive day in the world of football transfers. It is transfer deadline day. It could be one of the more dramatic we've ever seen. And joining me to chat through some of the big deals we might see today is our chief football writer, Phil McNulty. Morning to you, Phil. I imagine you've covered quite a few transfer deadline days. Some can pass with without much fanfare, but little incident. But today feels as though there could be some big deals. The one to watch, Enzo Fernandez's potential move from Chelsea to Manchester City.
5: Yes, it looks like that's one that we could be following all day. Manchester City have now opened talks with Chelsea for Enzo Fernandez. He's been an increasing target for them since Rodri went to Barcelona. I think it will cost them the sharp end of £120 million plus maybe to finally get him. But he's not been in the Chelsea squad recently. It's clear he's on his way out. And it looks like his destination will be Manchester City. Manchester City will be pretty busy today, I think, because they've also agreed £65 million with Everton for their forward Element and Jai, and one outgoing at Manchester City looks to be Jack Grealish, who is on his way back to Everton in a season-long loan deal. He was there last season, did reasonably well until he broke his foot in January, and it looks like he'll be on his way back there today.
4: Yeah, and Everton are going to be bringing busy as well because they're bringing in a player many will be familiar with after this summer's World Cup.
5: Yes, and not for footballing reasons. Follorin Balogun, the United States striker who was at AS Monaco. He was, of course, the player who had a red card overturned at the World Cup after President Donald Trump made representations to FIFA. I don't think President Trump's been involved in this part of his life, but Everton have agreed a £40 million deal with AS Monaco, and barring any late complications, that's also expected to go through today. Everton also have an interest in their former striker Richarlison at Spurs. Whether the arrival of Balogun impacts that remains to be seen. It wasn't moving forward yesterday, but Richarlison has made it very clear that he's unhappy at the manner in which Spurs have tried to move him on after making their own rash of signings. So probably worth keeping an eye on that, maybe a late development later today.
4: Yeah, and I mean, Spurs' big rivals are the champions, Arsenal. They've been fairly deliberate this summer. They've been linked with Julian Alvarez all summer long. Do you think that move could still happen?
5: Well, Mikel Arteta was asked about it after they won 1-0 at Aston Villa last night, and he gave a somewhat cryptic response, sort of pointing upstairs, saying it's a job for them, if you like. I mean, obviously, they want Alvarez, as you rightly say, but as yet, he's shown no inclination to want to come to Arsenal. He wants to join Barcelona, but Atletico's hierarchy have made it clear that hell would have to freeze over before they allowed that move to happen. So Alvarez is a little short of choices if he actually wants to leave Atletico, and Arsenal do want him. It's a big deal. It will probably

0: in excess of 100 million. He was a big success in the Premier League at Manchester City. Whether there's time to do that, whether Alvarez has a change of heart and decides he wants to come to Arsenal, having at the moment said he doesn't, remains to be seen. But again, as you suggested, anything can happen on transfer deadline day. So another one to keep a look at.
1: And Liverpool, obviously they added Bradley Barcola to their winger corps, but I know Andoni Iraola loves a winger. Do you think they could add another to their ranks?
0: Well, it's an interesting one, this, because as you say, they finally got the deal for Bradley Barcola over the line, £123 million from Paris Saint-Germain. And they've also been looking at Ismaïla Sarr at Crystal Palace and Brighton's Yankuba Minte, but they've not had any luck there. Crystal Palace and Brighton have refused their offers so far. And that was what led to Cody Gakpo agreeing to join Manchester City a few days ago. But that was all dependent on Liverpool bringing in another winger, either Minte or Sarr, with the names that were mentioned. That didn't happen. So it now looks like Gakpo is going to stay at Liverpool, which is then prompting City to go for Illiman and Dyer Everton. The roundabout is spinning.
1: It really is. I mean, I have to ask about Manchester United, because I'll be in trouble if I don't. But any moves there on deadline day for them, or are they closed for business?
0: All seems quiet there. I think once they signed Belhiba from Brighton, that seems to be the end of it. Michael Carrick left the door open. I think there's always time to do something, but there's nothing really jumping out at United at the moment. But I always say this on transfer deadline day, anything can happen in the last moments of it, in the last hours. So you have to wait until the end. But at the moment, nothing really jumping out at Manchester United. They've done their business. They've brought in Santos, Tielemans, and of course Belhiba from Brighton, who's been a long-time target stretching back to last summer. So Michael Carrick may feel he's done enough, but if the opportunity presents itself, I'm sure he will be ready to move into the market. But at the moment, nothing jumping out.
1: It's definitely going to be a very busy day for you, Mr. McNulty. Phil McNulty there joining us, our chief football writer. If you want to keep up with his work, he will be writing on the BBC Sport website. There's a live page, Transfer Deadline Day, Fernandes, Ndiaye and Alvarez latest, to keep you updated on all the transfers throughout the morning and day.
2: And Isaac, what a day after that announcement of retirement by Lionel Messi.
1: Yes, massive moment. I think one that was expected. 39 years old, obviously losing that World Cup final a few months ago. But what a career he's had. More than 200 caps for his country. A World Cup winner's medal, as well as two Copa Americas. He left as a champion.
3: Yeah, it was a shame in a way to see the defeat in the World Cup final, because it sort of like was a slight damp squib to end his career. How much do you think the death of his dad, who was so influential, has played a part in his decision?
1: I think it was massive. I mean, he talked about the being inspired to play at this World Cup because his father had kind of encouraged him to kind of play there, and he was amazing at the World Cup. You know, many people thought that when he left Europe and went and played in the US that perhaps we would see him on the downturn, but he has been very, very successful in the US, had a successful World Cup even though he didn't win it at the end, and his greatness is appreciated around the world. I know, Anne, we've had quite a few messages in on this one, haven't we?
2: Elton Swari from Nigeria says, what a remarkable international journey. And he says that he has given Argentina unforgettable moments and finally achieved the dream that he chased for so long. And as he continues his beautiful journey, we celebrate the legend and wish Lionel Messi all the very best in the next chapter of his career. May he continue to inspire millions around the world. He says, thank you, Leo, for the memories.
3: We've got Mohammed in the... Mohammed in the Gambia. Similar sort of sentiments about Lionel Messi's retirement, closing one of the great chapters in football history, says Mohammed, his legacy will inspire generations to come. Who's the forthcoming name? Who's the new Lionel Messi?
1: Well, that is the question. And I think when I was speaking to Tim Vickery, he was saying that Argentina have a big, big shoes to follow, because when you've got an icon like Messi, like Pele, they're always really, really difficult to follow up. And, you know, it was amazing to be there and see him have his highest moment winning that World Cup in 2022. But he will definitely leave a big, big gap for Argentina to try and fill.
3: Isaac, thank you very much indeed. Stay with us on the radio and online on Transfer Deadline Day for all the latest. Now, When Freddie Mercury, the lead singer of Queen, died in 1991, he left his home and everything he owned to the woman he'd been engaged to in the 70s. Mary Austin was part of Freddie Mercury's life to the end and was there in the final weeks. And now, inspired by the rediscovery of an old book with Freddie's lyrics, she's written about their lives together and sat down with our media and arts correspondent, David Sillitoe, to talk about her life with Freddie. Is this the
4: real life? I'm Mary Austin, and it's very hard to describe who I was in Freddie's life, but I would just say a very dear friend, very trusted friend.
5: Friend is perhaps an understatement. They were, in the 70s, engaged, and Mary stayed a part of his life to the very end.
4: The book began as a rediscovery of the lyrics packed in a loft. I felt that now I'm much older, I can afford to share more of Freddie. The lyrics gave me a better platform in which to do that.
6: A lot of people have wondered about the song Love of My Life. Is that about you? Love of my
4: life, you've hurt me. I think not. But I do recognise the end of the song, when we're old and grey.
6: I'll be there at your side, yes, to remind you how I still love you. I will be there at your side to remind
4: you how I still love you. It was a conversation we were having, as you do, I suppose, when you're young and you feel that your life is journeying forward. And I just said this in passing. To me, because you don't
6: know what it means to me. When did you begin to realize that maybe you weren't going to have a life together as man and wife?
4: Probably in about the mid-70s. But it's life-changing and altering moments that you live through. You assert yourself and have to go forward.
6: There's a reported conversation where he said to you that he thought he was bisexual, and you said...
4: No, I think you're gay. Yes, yes. That was me explaining, without so many words, that I'm not a menage a trois. But I still supported him, was also meant in that statement.
6: And then you essentially became like a PA then, didn't you?
4: I did. It was his offer. He wanted me to stay, so I thought about it and said I would. I couldn't imagine him ever not being in my life.
6: But you're more than just an employee. He moves his piano into your flat. You're there every day with him, aren't you?
4: I'm someone who can probably speak the truth at the worst times.
6: One of those moments is just before Live Aid, isn't it? He was reluctant and you pushed it.
4: Little, I think, yes. So much so that he didn't speak to me for about a week. All we hear is Radio
6: Gaga, Radio Guru, Radio Gaga. It's very soon after that that his health begins to fade, isn't it?
4: Yes. And that was his hesitation, I realise, in retrospect. But from there, I think he found an immense confidence. He played with the audience and they responded.
6: And you're with him every day towards the end, aren't you?
4: Yes. He was on quite a bit of morphine. So we had moments together, but in the earlier part of them, he would play recordings from the studio, and we'd talk about them. And these were the days of my life, was one of them. Those are the days of my life. It seems to fit his life at that moment.
6: There's that final moment, isn't there?
4: When he looks in the camera and says, I still love you.
6: It feels like a goodbye, doesn't it?
4: Oh, absolutely. It just shows how brave, how strong he was.
3: But I find I still love you. And that's it from Newsday for today. From Anne and myself, thank you very much indeed for listening. We'll be back with you at the same time tomorrow.
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9: Coming up on The Arts Hour with me, Nikki Beatty, British actor Aaron Pierre on how he approached his role in the DC Studio series Lanterns, Australian star of the excellent medical drama The Pitch, Shabana Aziz, on the importance of lunch.
10: Catering is, it's a really fascinating thing. Like, as somebody who wants to produce one day, catering is the most effective way to get morale up for every single department all at once. Lunch is a universal mood decider.
9: And American author Ruth Ozeki on her early career as a filmmaker. Also on the show, Tony and Emmy Award-winning actor Stockard Channing on choosing a Samuel Beckett play for her directorial theatre debut. We hear from the legendary South African singers Ladysmith Black Mambazo. And I'll be speaking to Oscar-winning documentary maker Orlando von Einsiedel about his tender and beautiful latest film, The Cycle of Love. All that and more coming up on The Arts Hour.
11: BBC News with Emily Thomas. More than 1,000 people are now confirmed to have died in the devastating flash floods which struck a Himalayan region on the Nepal-Tibet border last week. The overwhelming majority have been reported on the Nepalese side. Nepal's Prime Minister, Birendra Shah, has said the floods were driven by climate change and it was time to strongly raise the issue with the international community. Laura Bicker in Beijing has more details.
12: In Nepal, the families of more than 600 workers believed to be trapped in a vast network of mud-filled tunnels are clinging to hope their loved ones can be found alive. Engineers did manage to pump air into the tunnels over the weekend as experts from China and India joined the operation. A team did manage to gain entry to one tunnel, but withdrew after finding no one there.
11: A former gang leader, Dwayne Kifidi Davis, has been found guilty of the murder of the American rapper Tupac Shakur 30 years ago, the only ever conviction in one of the country's highest profile unsolved cases. The 25-year-old star was shot at the peak of his career. Here's the BBC's Sumi Simaskanda.
13: Davis was accused essentially of orchestrating the killing of Tupac Shakur on September 7th in 1996, not of pulling the trigger, but of having been behind that killing. He pleaded not guilty to murder with a deadly weapon with the intent to promote, further, or assist a criminal gang in the rapper's death. He's been on trial in Las Vegas for the last few weeks. The jury only seemed to deliberate for about 3 hours or so, which is incredibly short.
11: Colombia's new right-wing president, Abelardo de la Espriella, says at least 20 people have been killed in the biggest airstrike on dissident militants since he came to power last month. Writing on X, he said one of those killed in Guaviare was identified as the Tiger, a leading member of a splinter group of the FARC, which refused to sign up to a previous peace deal. The UN Refugee Agency has welcomed Pakistan confirming that 16,000 Afghans will be exempted from being deported to Afghanistan for now. But rights groups say many more are at risk of serious harm if they're returned to Taliban-ruled Afghanistan. Lise Doucette has visited the main border crossing between Pakistan and Afghanistan at Torkham.
14: We saw entire families at the border crossing, the elderly hobbling on crutches, the children toddling into another country, another hard life. Many Afghans told us they'd never set foot in Afghanistan before. Pakistan and Iran say they've mainly focused on undocumented Afghans, but the security sweeps are also targeting registered refugees as well as those said to be at risk of serious harm if they return home.
11: Over the past 3 years, Pakistan and Iran have expelled more than 6 million Afghans. BBC News. The head of Ukraine's state rail company says Russian missile strikes on a rail depot in Kyiv have killed at least 7 people. Oleksandr Pietrovsky said 6 were railway employees. A missile and drone attack in Borispol in the wider Kyiv region killed one person and damaged an apartment building. Russia said its armed forces had targeted the region's industrial and energy facilities. Kyiv and its surrounding areas have come under sustained pressure from Russian attacks in recent weeks. Shares in the online fast fashion retailer Shein have slumped in Hong Kong after the company made its long-awaited stock market debut. Early trading saw shares drop around 10%, and despite a rally, are still below the offer price. Vishnu Vardhan reports.
15: Shein was once estimated to be worth almost $100 billion. Today, it's valued at roughly a quarter of that. The brand has been hugely popular, especially with younger shoppers, for one simple reason. The latest fashion trends, dirt cheap, shipped straight from its vast factory network in China. But now growth has slowed sharply, costs are rising, and competition is fierce.
11: Chinese officials say solar energy has surpassed coal as the country's largest source of power for the first time. Solar generation accounted for about an eighth of China's total in the first 7 months of this year. Beijing has stormed ahead with renewable electricity, installing more solar capacity last year than the rest of the world combined. The US ambassador to Belgium, Bill White, has said he will refrain from making derogatory statements targeting Belgian officials after being summoned for a second time over undiplomatic language. The Trump appointee met the Belgian Foreign Minister, Maxime Prevot, on Monday. He said he'd raise any complaints directly with the government. Last week, Mr. White posted an AI-generated image of the health minister alongside text reading, "Who's the biggest loser in Belgium?" in a row over health labels on alcohol. BBC News.
9: Hello and welcome to the Arts Hour from the BBC World Service. I'm Nikki Beatty, bringing you a star-studded lineup of gorgeously global guests and some cultural companionship with the best arts, entertainment and culture conversations from across the BBC and beyond. Coming up, British actor Aaron Pierre on how he approached his role in the DC studio series Lanterns. Australian star of the excellent medical drama The Pitt, Shabana Aziz, on the importance of lunch, and the American author Ruth Ozeki on her early career as a filmmaker. Also on the show, Tony and Emmy Award-winning actor Stockard Channing talks about choosing a Samuel Beckett play for her directorial theatre debut. And we hear from the legendary South African singers Ladysmith Black Mambazo. That's not all, though. Later in the show, I'll be speaking to the Oscar-winning documentary maker Orlando von Isidel about his latest film, The Cycle of Love. And I'm joined in the studio this week by our cultural critic, Arifa Akbar. Arifa, do you have a cultural highlight that you want to recommend to the world today?
16: Yeah, a cinema trip where I saw The Invite, that film about dinner parties going disastrously wrong, starring Olivia Wilde, who also directs, along with Edward Norton and Penelope Cruz and the brilliant Seth Rogen. It's just couples sex comedy, but it really makes you think about life going wrong in your middle years, looking back and thinking, have I fulfilled the thing that I wanted to, or have I abandoned my passions? But I would like to make mention as well of the amazing and now late Dolly Parton.
9: Yes. What did you love about her?
16: I loved the inner steel, the outer glamour. I loved the longevity of the career. She, in the 1980s, I remember absolutely loving her music and listening to it, but thinking, oh, is she a little bit passé? But I was wrong. And she's just continued to become cooler and cooler, and a gay icon and a philanthropist and an amazing, amazing woman, with songs that in a way showed their inner steel. My favourite is Harper Valley PTA, where a young single mother takes on a board of governors at a school, and it's David and Goliath stuff. She always had a kind of truth and a toughness to her beautiful songs.
9: Well, we've got a clip here of Dolly speaking to the BBC Samira Ahmed in 2023 about the song she'd most like to be remembered by, and it's not yours.
16: Oh.
17: Well, for me, mine is not so much a song that everybody knows, but my favorite song is My Little Coat of Many Colors, because it addresses, you know, so many things. It talks about bullying and acceptance and family, having a mother that cares enough to make her poor children feel proud of their clothes when she knows it's just rags, but knowing enough to talk about, you know, the coat of many colors from the Bible.

0: It's also an extraordinary act of self-belief. And I just wondered how you view his journey physically and beyond. Did you see it as someone determined to break the rules? How do you view it?
1: I think PK is the most extraordinary human being. He grew up with this incredibly difficult upbringing, but yet he is still so hopeful and optimistic about human beings. And I think that really helped him. You know, he everywhere he goes, he charms people. And you know, we had PK with us for 7 weeks while we were filming. And we'd be filming a scene, I'd turn around and there's a crowd around PK as he's drawing somebody or telling an anecdote, you know, or doing a magic trick. But also, Nikki, I should say, and I think this for me is one of the sort of the special things about PK's story is it was also, he was helped by people along the way.
0: Oh, yes.
1: And he could only do this journey because kind strangers gave him shelter and they fed him. And I think it's very easy in the world today. You turn on the news, you listen to the radio, and we all, you know, it's very easy to believe that everybody maybe outside one's own country has bad intentions or is unkind. And it just goes so far against my own experience of being a human being. Most people I find, the vast, vast majority, are good and kind. And I think PK's story really, really shows that, and hopefully our film does too.
0: How did you choose the footage? Because most of this, am I right, you shot mostly in India with locations standing in for Iran and Afghanistan. What about all the old footage you had of Delhi and Istanbul?
1: So when we were sort of building the film in the first stages, we did this unbelievable dive into archive material, old 16mm, old 35mm footage from the hippie trail, from Iran, from Turkey, from Afghanistan and India. And it was amazing diving into all of that. And then our job when we filmed the kind of the reconstruction or the modern element was to match that footage, not just in terms of locations, but also we had to make our footage, we had to degrade it to look like that old footage. And then hopefully in the film, when you watch it, it all kind of blends seamlessly.
0: It does. It was beautiful. Priyanka Chopra Jonas has jumped on board as an exec producer on the film. And I just wanted to know what having a Bollywood star, a huge name for India, and someone known as an actor and a celebrity internationally, what is that going to do for the film?
1: So it's funny, when we began this, you know, we're a small, scrappy, independent film. And when we began, we had these lofty ambitions about who we might be able to work with in the future, who might help shine a very bright spotlight on PK and Lotta's story and the film itself. And everybody said, oh, Priyanka Chopra would be great. So it's very funny that years later, when the film was finished and we managed to get it in front of her, that she fell in love with it too. And joined us, and we had our premiere here in New York last week, and Priyanka joined us, and it was amazing.
0: Orlando, thank you so much for being on the Arts Hour today, and do try and catch The Cycle of Love whenever and wherever it's showing near you in the world. Arifa, you've seen The Cycle of Love.
2: Oh, I'm going to be recommending this film to everybody I meet. Now, normally, I don't like romance at all. Mm. I'm not a sentimental person. This is definitely romantic. A man travels across the world on a bicycle to be reunited with the woman he feels he's destined for. But there is something so winning in its mixing of documentary testimonies from this man and woman, and the reenactment. There's such a lot of honesty. And what it also reminded me of are other films and other books in which people make these enormous epic journeys out of some sort of romantic drive. I don't know if you've come across The Unlikely Pilgrimage of Harold Fry.
0: I have indeed.
2: Yeah, it was a best-selling book, then it turned into this film full of UK national treasures such as Jim Broadbent. It's about a man who gets news of an old friend of his up in Scotland. He's down in the south of England. He gets news that his friend is dying in a hospice in Scotland. He writes her a letter and goes to post it, but he carries on walking past the post office and walks and decides to walk to Scotland.
0: Yeah, there are echoes.
2: And then also, of course, Odyssey, where Odysseus is on his way back to Penelope,
0: his wife
2: who is loyally waiting for him, fending off the suitors. And whether you like Christopher Nolan or not, there's real romance in that film of his and in that narrative that her husband is desperate to get back to his wife.
0: Thank you, Arifa. Finally, on today's Arts Hour, South Africa's Ladysmith Black Mambazo. They're probably the most famous a cappella group in the world. They achieved international fame when they appeared on Paul Simon's classic, but for some, controversial album, Graceland, which is 40 years old this year. To mark the occasion, Ladysmith Black Mambazo performed Under African Skies, a concert named after a lyric from the Graceland album, at the Royal Albert Hall in London as part of the BBC Proms. The band are also cultural campaigners whose work became the soundtrack to the anti-apartheid movement and Nelson Mandela's journey from imprisonment to president. They were formed by the late Joseph Shabalala, who passed the torch on to family members. Here's his son, Sibongiseni, and grandson, Gagamela, telling Lopa Kutari why Graceland remains vital 4 decades on.
3: And here they are, Ladysmith Black Mambazo, taking their place on the stage.
4: That album is very important to us and also for African music because it is the album that launched Ladysmith Black Mambazo, the sound of traditional music of South Africa to the world.
3: Gagamela, what does it feel like to be singing these songs today?
5: More than anything, it's an honor for me to be part of this because we would see our grandfather and our fathers on the world stages with Paul Simon. So for us to be in this Royal Albert Hall as well, to be in the Proms and to do the Graceland album, it's a big thing for us. And the fact that, you know, it is an album that has transcended so long, I'm just happy to be in this.
3: An honour indeed, and what a legacy. No one sings like they do. An ovation even before they've sung a note. They're going to start with a song called Nomatemba, Mother of Hope. It's the first song that Joseph Shabalala ever wrote for the group.
6: Thank you. Thank you very much. 黄叶了。

0: is there a market for battery electric vehicles in Brazil? I would have said, ah, it takes a while and they need to develop their grid and so on. BYD just stepped in and hey presto, there is a market actually.
1: We are seeing governments respond to this. So, for example, there are tariffs on Chinese EVs coming into Europe, which make them seem more expensive. Do you think that's fair to consumers?
0: I really like that question because a lot of people do not talk about consumers. They talk about the companies which have to survive. I think it's a big balance to strike. The European car industry, I think, shouldn't vanish, but it needs to transform. Installing tariffs really doesn't help usually the people inside the tariff barrier to transform. It usually leads that they ask for more tariffs a bit later. And you know what happened to farming in Europe? I mean, it's a bit unfair to consumers who are not related to the car industry. It is unfair, but at times it might be necessary to help an industry over a time of change. But what's really important is to make the change happen.
1: The established players in Europe still have the upper hand. That's partly down to tariffs. Is it also down to customer brand loyalty, though, and image?
0: It is. When you look at what the French buy, it's mainly French brands. When you look at what the Germans buy, it's mainly German brands. But actually, each country that doesn't really have a car industry is not so hooked on those brands anymore.
1: European governments are understandably anxious about their homegrown car makers and their workforces. It's a concern shared by the US, which has levelled tariffs of 100% on Chinese-made vehicles. Here's President Donald Trump speaking in Detroit, Michigan, Motor City itself.
2: Europe is being taken over by the Chinese cars. You know that, right? Mercedes-Benz is being absolutely decimated. Volkswagen decimated. They don't do anything about it. We don't have, to the best of my knowledge, one Chinese car in the country. They have 100% tariff. And our automakers are doing, I think, business like you've never done before, right?
1: But it's not just concerns about protecting American jobs. Modern EVs are more computer than traditional car. And some governments, including the US administration, have concerns they could collect user information, geographic data, or even camera feeds. Dr. Ilaria Mazzocco is Deputy Director and Trustee Chair in Chinese Business at the American Center for Strategic and International Studies. And I asked her if those tariffs are here to stay.
3: I don't think they'll be removed anytime soon. In addition to that, there's also some national security related restrictions that have more to do with some components of the hardware and software. So I think as a combination of these two factors, it's really difficult to find a Chinese EV on American roads. What would be a more likely scenario would be sort of allowing or encouraging sort of a partnership between, for example, a company like Ford and some Chinese manufacturer for specific parts of the technology.
1: So is it just the US that has those security concerns around EVs that are essentially computers on wheels?
3: Yes, I think there's been a lot of concern around that. So there is this concern about potential vulnerabilities to hacking, data collection, etc. So I think the United States has taken a more extreme approach to mitigating this risk compared to perhaps the European Union or Britain.
1: Are there reasonable grounds then for that suspicion? Or do you think it's more about protecting jobs and protecting industry?
3: In some cases, it has more to do with the company, perhaps having some linkages within China to the military industrial complex in China. Ultimately, I think there you also want to look at the economic issue. And it's the automotive sector is very sensitive in a lot of countries. This is not unique to the United States. These are big job providers. It's sort of an important column in the manufacturing sector. Although there's very real concerns that should be taken very seriously, that have to do with national security, there's also these very important economic concerns.
1: The question is whether drivers will share those concerns or if they simply want to get behind the wheel of a much cheaper car. That's Follow the Money from Business Daily on the BBC World Service. I'm Felicity Hanna. The producer was Josh Martin. Thanks for listening.
4: BBC World Service, and now Witness History with me, Louis Harnett O'Mara. It's 1982, and I'm taking you into the heart of Turkish cinema. It's 2 years since a military coup has thrown the country into

0: disarray, and state censorship is stifling its movie industry. Film director Çetin İnanç, however, is still busy. Inspired by the Star Wars movie franchise, he intends to create a cinematic space opera for his home country. He's got funding, as well as legendary actor Cüneyt Arkın in the starring role. But sci-fi movies are costly, and İnanç knows it's going to be a challenge to make anything that compares to the American-made classic.
1: We didn't live in a world anything like that. Star Wars got it right, but they had the right technical facilities, they had money, they had all the necessary resources.
0: In an interview recorded in 2018 with Turkish film historian Ali Murat Güven, which you're hearing now, İnanç remembers creating ambitious character costumes and sets. Then things started to go wrong. Days before filming begins, the villains' costumes degrade under the sun.
1: Our biggest mistake was taking those guys in fur costumes out into the sunlight.
0: And when the crew leaves the set to fix the costumes, another disaster strikes.
1: While we were busy working on costumes, a storm hit our filming location. Nothing was left of the sets. The young watchman came and told us all the panels and everything had blown away. It would have been impossible to make it all again. The budget was substantial compared to our usual one. It was essentially the budget of two films. We had exceeded it now and had no idea what we were going to do.
0: What results is a movie some regard as the worst ever made. Others call it Turkish Star Wars. İnanç named it Dünyayı Kurtaran Adam, the man who saved the world. Çetin İnanç was born in 1941 in Istanbul's Ortaköy, a neighborhood on the bank of the Bosphorus Strait.
1: Istanbul is an enormous city. I am from Ortaköy, one of the best districts.
0: His family was hard up, but his imagination was rich, raised on a mixture of superhero comics and fantasy movies.
1: Going to the cinema was a luxury when I was a kid.
0: Looking back, those were formative times.
1: Just as I was figuring out where I came from and who I wanted to be, fantasy films started to appear. The first movie I ever watched in my life was The Conquest of Constantinople, a Turkish movie about Sultan Mehmet II, the conqueror of Istanbul. I watched that movie 7 times. I used to constantly play out scenarios in my imagination, wondering how a person becomes a superhuman.
0: İnanç's answer came sooner than expected. As a young man, he was approached by his brother's former colleague from a building site. The colleague had pivoted into movie making and wondered if İnanç might be interested in helping him out.
1: He introduced me to a famous director, but I realized the work wasn't for me. I saw the whole weird hierarchy and the way things were run, and I just took off. A couple days later, word got back to me that they were asking about me again. He was asking, "Where is that kid Çetin? He's got potential. Bring him here to work as my assistant."
0: Marriage, conscription to Cyprus, and a brief stint studying law all intervened. But İnanç had already arrived at the career in which he'd spend the rest of his life. Work was challenging but regular for İnanç through the 1960s and 70s. High taxes on foreign movie ticket sales drove audiences towards cheaper domestic film screenings across Turkish towns and cities.
1: In İzmir alone, there were 10 or 12 open-air cinemas, each holding about 3,000 people.
0: Yeşilçam Street in Istanbul became the epicenter of Türkiye's film industry.
1: I'm talking about 300 to 400 films being made each year.
0: And İnanç, nicknamed the Jet Director for his prodigious output, played no small part.
1: From roughly 1971 up until about 80 or 82, we made more or less 60 to 70 films. We were shooting 10 to 15 films a year.
0: Inevitably, the films lacked the same polish as their Hollywood counterparts.
1: All the stories were basically adaptations. There was not enough 35mm negative film stock, not enough money. Sometimes even paying a screenwriter was too much. You had to find the cheapest camera and cameraman. You had to use the cheapest crew. There were other producers making big productions, but since we didn't have those resources, this was the path we had to take. Either we did it this way, or we just walk away.
0: Often these conditions demanded some creative solutions.
1: For instance, in many nighttime shootout scenes, I used those toy cop guns the kind kids play with for the wide shots. They actually produce a better muzzle flash than real guns. In many films, if a gun didn't actually fire, we would fix it in the studio, we would scratch the negative with a pin and insert bullet traces on the emulsion.
0: And sometimes, working as fast as he did, Inanch resorted to what he calls borrowing.
1: I used to shoot a movie in 2 days. I would start in the morning, and by the evening of the second day, the film was finished. How did we finish it? We would insert footage from other movies for the missing parts. In my film Bombalowski, the one about flying men, we shot, but for the flying scenes, we just used footage from another film. Everyone was doing that back then.
0: With no enforceable copyright laws for foreign movies, filmmakers in Turkey regularly lifted characters, scenes, and soundtracks from other movies to use in their own. This practice gave rise to a whole genre, Turkish copy cinema. Titles include Turkish Superman, The Turkish Exorcist, and Three Giant Men, a crossover that sets Captain America and a Mexican wrestler against a Spider-Man-like villain. This, as it turned out, was Inanç's solution after his set for Turkish Star Wars blew away.
1: I went to the theater and watched Star Wars twice. I thought to myself, man, how are we going to swipe a 35mm distribution copy of this?
0: One night, Inanç bribed a cinema projectionist for a copy, promising to return the film before anyone noticed.
1: I took the copy I had obtained to the studio. We quickly selected fight scenes, set in space, and made new copies from those shots. The next day, I added these scenes borrowed from Star Wars to the appropriate places in the film.
0: He projected the original Star Wars clips onto a screen behind his actors, who wore borrowed motorbike helmets for their space pilot attire. These background scenes came out noticeably squashed, however, as Inanç didn't have the correct lens for his projector. Undeterred, he brought to life an elaborate storyline featuring mummies, wizards, and a golden brain, splicing in elements from more than a dozen films.
1: That film contains clips taken from 16 different movies. Scarred faces, space imagery, shrines, pyramids, and so on. Since Star Wars is so well known, everyone assumed the footage was from there. But we actually used material from several other films, my friend.
0: This material included scores from Indiana Jones and Battlestar Galactica, along with fight scenes from the fantasy classic, The Magic Sword. On release, the movie was a national blockbuster, its success helping Inanç and his team to buy an office and pay off their loans. Today, it's seen as the prime example of Turkish copy cinema, which has since disappeared as copyright laws have become more prevalent. Dünyaya Kurtaran Adam, or Turkish Star Wars, now has fans all over the world, some ironic and others sincere. As far as Inanç is concerned, though, even if it's a failure, it's a triumph.
1: They call our film the worst. If being the most, the ultimate, is what matters, well, we are the ultimate too.
0: For Witness History, we heard Çetin Inanç speaking to film historian Ali Murat Güven in 2018. I've been Louis Harnett O'Mara, and this was an Ember production.
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4: Hello and welcome to Assignment here on the BBC World Service. I'm Ellie House, and I'm in the city of Houston in Texas, looking at the high-tech and increasingly interconnected surveillance networks that have developed in U.S. cities.
5: So that one is actually filming us as we move, and they're just much more sophisticated, and they have AI as well. So it's like, if they typed in black pants, gray shirt, it would pretty much pull us up.
6: It would be able to spot you, because that's what you're wearing.
4: Police and the tech companies that make these tools say they are necessary for public safety.
7: What matters to us is it becomes so difficult to commit a crime that people choose not to.
4: But campaigners say this is an invasion of privacy.
6: It becomes a much more of a safety issue when you can tie any individual to their vehicle and everywhere that they go here in Houston.
4: Join me after the news.
8: BBC News with Emily Thomas. Ukraine's capital and the surrounding region have come under a massive Russian ballistic missile attack, which killed at least 12 people. The strikes came after 5 days of non-stop drone attacks. Our diplomatic correspondent James Landell is in the capital, Kyiv.
9: What is new is that these attacks are largely daylight as well as nighttime. Last night, early this morning, what was significant was that those fast attack drones were joined by ballistic missiles. There was a substantial attack, various targets around the city, in particular a train depot, railway depot was struck, and the authorities say that 7 people died in that one attack. There was also a residential building in the east of the city where 4 people died, the authorities say. A lot of people had to be evacuated.
8: More than 1,000 people are now confirmed to have died in the devastating flash floods which struck a Himalayan region on the Nepal-Tibet border last week. More than 3,900 people are still unaccounted for, including several hundred believed to be trapped inside hydropower tunnels. Laura Bicker reports from Beijing on the rescue efforts being made.
10: What they say they're doing is still monitoring for further landslides. And in fact, experts are monitoring the very glacier that caused this disaster and say that it still poses a significant risk. 1 in 7 of the missing in Nepal are thought to be hydropower technology workers. What they managed to do over the weekend was get air into the tunnel. Engineers managed to get air through some of the tunnel systems and in fact clear the debris to the entrance of one tunnel. One team managed to enter, but they did not find anyone and so exited.
8: China says solar power has overtaken coal as the country's biggest source of installed electricity capacity for the first time. Here's our Global Affairs reporter, Camilla Mills.
11: By the end of July, China had slightly more solar capacity than coal, but coal still produces far more of the country's electricity. Solar supplied about an eighth of China's power in the first 7 months of this year, with generation rising by more than 15%. China has rapidly expanded renewable energy in recent years, building vast numbers of new solar and wind projects. Last year, it installed more solar capacity than the rest of the world combined, as Beijing tries to reduce its reliance on coal.
8: Colombia's new right-wing president, Eduardo de la Espriella, says at least 20 people have been killed in the biggest airstrike on dissident militants since he came to power last month. He said one of those killed in Guaviare was identified as the Tiger, a leading member of a splinter group of the FARC, which refused to sign up to a previous peace deal. He said 5 people were captured and 2 children were rescued. This is the latest world news from the BBC. Shares in the online fast fashion retailer Shein have slumped in Hong Kong after it made its long-awaited stock market debut. Early trading saw shares drop around 10% and despite a rally are still below the offer price. The company is now valued at around a quarter of its 2022 peak of nearly $100 billion. A former gang leader has been found guilty of the murder of the American rapper Tupac Shakur 30 years ago, the only ever conviction in one of the country's highest profile unsolved cases. The jury in Las Vegas took 3 hours to convict Dwayne Keefe D. Davis of orchestrating the drive-by killing of the 25-year-old star at the prime of his career. One fan of Tupac Shakur told reporters he believed there was still more to the story.
12: I feel like we got one small piece in a bigger conspiracy to get rid of the gentleman we know as Tupac Shakur. Outside looking in, this is a great moment, and it is a great moment. Please don't get me wrong, but there's more people that have to pay for the death of Tupac. when I sit back and really analyze it, Dwayne Davis convicted himself, y'all. You know what I mean?
8: The UN Refugee Agency has welcomed Pakistan, confirming that 16,000 Afghans will be exempted from being deported to Afghanistan for now. Pakistan said it took the decision on humanitarian grounds. But human rights groups say many more Afghans are at risk of serious harm if they're returned to Taliban-ruled Afghanistan. Over 6 million Afghans have been expelled in the past 3 years. New guidelines have come into force in Japan to relax constraints on overtime to help with a serious labour shortage. The relaxation aims to boost output in sectors such as construction, hospitality and transport that need more workers. The new code eases the 45-hour-a-month voluntary cap on overtime. World News from the BBC.
13: Oh, wow. That is completely severed in half. There's a black pole and the bottom half is still stuck in the ground, and then about a third of the way up, it's just been sliced in two. And the rest of it is just lying on the floor, decapitated. Oh, there's a sign on it. What does it say? Notice, 24/7 video recording, flock safety. This is one of four flock cameras cut down in this neighbourhood alone, but it's been happening all over Houston. And increasingly, all over the US.
14: Flock can't keep getting away with it.
15: I'm gonna take change all these flock cameras.
16: That looks slightly more illegal. But...
17: technically, we are currently detecting this flock camera via Bluetooth.
13: But before flock started trending, before vigilantes across America started filming themselves vandalizing the company's distinctive license plate reader cameras, something happened in US cities. High-tech, increasingly interconnected surveillance networks have been growing year on year. Here in Houston, I could be watched by the cameras legally mandated at businesses like petrol stations, or monitored by the county's facial recognition software. Perhaps I could be heard by the sound detection devices used to spot gunshots, or looked down upon from on high by police drones. And then there's flock safety. The biggest company making automatic license plate readers. Founded in 2017, Flock has today become a byword among the American public for surveillance. I'm Ellie House, and for assignment, I'm in Houston, Texas, looking at big surveillance in US cities.
18: My name is Christopher Rivera. I work with the Textile Rights Project.
19: I'm Jasmine Kadim Gonzalez, and I'm an immigrant rights organizer with the Houston Democratic Socialists of America.
13: Christopher and Jasmine are part of a network of campaigners opposing Flock in their city. They think that all these cameras are an invasion of privacy.
18: It's really building out this mass surveillance network that's from coast to coast. And
13: they take me on what they call a Flock walk, designed to raise community awareness. We stroll through a neighborhood on the lookout for cameras.
19: So we are coming up on it right now. It's right in front of us. You can tell it's a Flock camera because of the way that the camera is kind of shaped and also because of the solar panel.
18: This is what we're fighting against. This is the automated license plate reader, but this one is powered by AI. When it takes the photo, it clears up the image and then it reads the license plate, and then it pretty much transfers this information to a database.
19: But they also take more than just your license plate, the whole back of your car. So if you have any identifying like bumper stickers or dents or anything, that's something else that police officers are able to search in the Flock database.
13: It's just a license plate reader though, no?
19: It's not the issue itself with the license plate reader, right? We've had these sorts of cameras that exist for a long time, but the real problem is the mass database that all of these kind of pictures go into. So every like,
13: Flock's selling point is its centralized network, where its customers can search for footage not only from cameras they own, but from other Flock cameras that have opted into sharing. That could mean a police officer here in Houston has access to pictures from tens of thousands of cameras across the US.
19: And what we've seen is a lot of police officers themselves are using this database to stalk their ex-partners or their current partners. And
13: around 50 officers have been accused of misusing this system. One police chief looked up his ex and her teenage daughter roughly 600 times. In another case here in Texas, police searched for a woman who had an abortion, even though there was no criminal case against her.
19: In a place like Houston, where we are an extremely car-dependent city, almost everybody needs a car to just get around, it becomes a much more of a safety issue when you can tie any individual to their vehicle and everywhere that they go here in Houston.
13: They show me another camera, this one higher up, a white frame above a bulbous black lens.
18: And then across the street, I want to show you the other Condor, and that one's actually a live stream camera. So that one is actually...
13: Christopher believes it to be a Condor, a broader purpose surveillance camera that has a growing footprint in the Flock network. Most Flock devices are named after birds. The license plate readers are falcons. This one's a Condor.
18: So that one is actually filming us as we move, and they're just much more sophisticated, and they have AI as well. So it's like if they typed in black pants, gray shirt, it would pretty much pull us up.
19: It would be able to spot you, because that's what you're wearing.
18: Yeah.
19: Okay.
13: Yeah. Christopher and Jasmine wave at the camera above us.
18: Well, we gotta let them know we're here, and we're watching them, just like they're watching us.
19: All right, so we keep going?
18: Yeah, let's keep walking. Jasmine's gonna lead us to the next location. And Jasmine actually used the DFlock app to figure out this route.
13: Okay, DFlock is a crowdsourced app designed to track and map automatic license plate readers, or ALPRs.
19: Really, it should be up to, you know, our city governments to release the maps, right, of where all of these cameras are, just to be transparent to the community. I mean, our tax dollars are going to that. But we have to instead rely on this kind of open source software to see where all of these cameras are.
13: This is one of the big unanswered questions. Just how many of these cameras are there and where? It's a difficult number to pin down, with so many different agencies in Houston, each with their own contracts and data sharing agreements. I filed 19 different Public Information Act requests to try and work it out. Many said it's sensitive security data. Some referred the issue to the Texas Attorney General. But what I have worked out, one school district alone, Galena Park, has 11 Flock cameras, as well as a brand new AI weapons detection system integrated into its other security cameras. The city's metro owns 35 Flock cameras and has access to around 20,000. The city of Houston, of which the police department is a part, owns 840 cameras. But documents from the Flock data sharing network show nearly 1,300 devices linked to Houston police. And the picture keeps expanding. In the space of 3 years, Harris County Precinct 2, an area that wraps around southeast Houston, appears to have bulked up its surveillance from 30 Flock license plate readers to 100. And from 3 Flock gunshot detection devices to 129.
19: Honestly, they're on almost every street corner, it seems like, when you're driving around, especially in a very...
13: And in a city like Houston, one of the most diverse in the United States, close to the border with Mexico, there's another issue that's at the forefront of many people's minds when it comes to surveillance. Immigration.
19: Another thing is that if ICE goes to a police department and they say, hey, we have these license plates that we'd like you to look up in your database, then a police officer in Georgia can be like, okay, yeah, sure, look up that license plate and then track them and share that information with ICE.
13: That's the Federal Immigration and Customs Enforcement. It's one of the most controversial US agencies, expanded under President Trump with a goal to detain 3,000 people a day.
19: And then the result is that our families here are getting targeted and being put into that deportation pipeline.
20: I would say fear is overwhelming right now. There's a large impending doom and paranoia.
13: Maria is in her late 20s, a second-generation immigrant and a lifelong Houstonian. She's a US citizen, but her partner is undocumented, which means the government would class him as an illegal immigrant eligible for deportation. She asked us not to use her real name.
20: My main concern is that they're going to start pulling over people or tracking them through Flock and passing over that information to ICE, detaining them and deporting them.
21: To put Flock's argument to you, they say they don't have any contracts with ICE. They provide technology, they sell it to law enforcement agencies, and what those law enforcement agencies do with that data is down to them, down to their local laws.
20: Well, if they say that, I don't believe them, and I really don't trust if it's the local agency problem to use that information.
13: Houston Police Department called ICE over 100 times between April and June, according to a compulsory audit. And a person was transferred to ICE custody on 19 of these occasions.
20: I really don't trust the police or ICE right now, and I never have. But specifically right now, because of the murder of our community member, Lorenzo Salgado Araujo, I genuinely do believe that this is an act of profiling. And I think that the flock cameras are an incredible way for them to do that.
13: In July, Lorenzo Salgado Araujo was fatally shot by an ICE agent at a traffic stop. The officers involved said the shot was in self-defense after Salgado Araujo weaponized his vehicle. This has been disputed by the other men who were in the car. An investigation is ongoing, but there's currently no suggestion from authorities that Flock devices were used in the operation that ended in the shooting. Flock says that ICE doesn't have direct access to its network. But Maria doesn't feel reassured.
20: I definitely still feel fearful. I do limit my outings and outings with my partner. We do have to be very strategic and intentional about where we drive to. It's heartbreaking. It's sad because we have, like, we deserve to leave our homes and feel safe and at least go to the park or go on walks. But that's specifically why the flock cameras are so scary, and it feels like this sinister presence.
21: Flock says that their name is Flock Safety. They are trying to prevent crime. Is there not some element of that's good, that makes you possibly feel safer?
20: I'm sure there have been some success stories of, like, we were able to track down this car that got stolen, like, woohoo. But I think that the overwhelming fear that it has instilled just isn't worth it. And frankly, we don't think this is fixing the crime. I think the root of these issues are lack of access to certain resources, the inflated cost of living. Like, these are the real issues, and these cameras feel like a Band-Aid.
7: I remember this memory from probably 6 years ago. It was a town in Atlanta called Chamblee, Georgia. It's a predominantly immigrant community. It's a mixed community.
13: This is Garrett Langley. He is the founder and CEO of Flock Safety. I'm speaking to him at his Atlanta office.
7: And this little boy was kidnapped from his mother's hands of a stroller. And we were able to find the vehicle, get on the highway, and by the time, you know, that vehicle pulled into their house, the GBI and local police department were there ready to safely get that kid returned home. And I'd asked the chief, you know, why did this happen here? I said, Garrett, the problem with this community is criminals, bad people, victimize the immigrant community because they're afraid to call 911. And I bring that up because I sympathize for the people you're describing in Texas. And I think it's important to denote that for the last 9 years, we've operated under this right that everyone has a fundamental right to be safe. And I still think that's true.
21: Can ICE or federal immigration enforcement access flock cameras?
7: Not through us.
21: So federal immigration enforcement can't access the flock network through you directly, but
7: that's
21: it
7: correct.
21: Can access the flock network should a local police officer choose to share
7: if,
21: their access.
7: So that would be near impossible. They would be either breaking our contract with them, or they would probably be breaking a policy internally.
21: But it does happen. So, we've seen on audit logs ICE being put as the reason for search.
7: Yeah, and some police departments have standing agreements with federal law enforcement to work together. And in that case, as long as it's a lawful investigation, we're not going to tell cities what laws they should or should not enforce.
13: And in the US, there are a lot of different local law enforcement agencies.
7: You know, it's a really interesting phenomenon in America. There's 18,000 police departments. And so it used to be before Flock that if I stole a car in one city and drove to the next, I did not exist. So in the Flock world, some of our customers, very much against immigration enforcement, And they might want to still solve homicides with the city next door that wants to support immigration enforcement. And so we've built these controls so they can say, look, on homicides, on stolen cars, on missing peoples, we want to work together. But on these types of crimes, we disagree on the societal benefit of that law. And it might sound confusing, because it is, because there's 18,000 cities and we support, you know, 7,000 of them.
21: In terms of the number of cameras, how many do you have in the U.S. ballpark?
7: We are a leading provider, but by no means the only provider in the country.
21: But can you give me numbers?
7: We don't typically report on like specific numbers.
21: Okay. I saw 100,000 approximately. Is that like ballpark?
7: I think it's reasonable. Last year, we helped solve about 1 million crimes, over 10,000 missing people. And what matters to us is it becomes so difficult to commit a crime that people choose not to.
21: And so you're going to do that through kind of a large surveillance network?
7: I wouldn't call it that.
21: So you don't like the word surveillance, but you know, I saw your patents. There are 3 different patents that say surveillance. So you are a surveillance company.
7: Still wouldn't choose those words. Just because like there is a conception with the word surveillance of Big Brother, of someone hiding behind a screen secretly watching you. And that's not what we do, because we have transparency, right? Our cameras are in public spaces. Our products have incredible guardrails built into them.
13: These sorts of reassurances haven't stopped the anti-flock backlash, and it's escalated further than vandalism. A Houston man is facing federal charges in Georgia for allegedly leaving a message on Flock's voicemail threatening to kill its employees, along with anti-Semitic abuse.
7: Threats of violence, it's just, whether it's based off of your religion, whether it's based off of your race, like where you work, to me it's horrible.
13: There are 63 different law enforcement agencies in Houston alone, ranging from the big dogs, the sheriff of the county, or the Houston police, through smaller police departments to law enforcement of school districts or universities. Now, those big dogs didn't want to talk to me, but I'm on my way to meet Chief Ray Schultz of the Memorial Villages Police Department on the northwest corner of Houston.
0: People live here for the quality of life. Most of the properties are at least a half an acre, if not larger. We're an independent group of cities that were created back in the 1970s. And basically the city of Houston has now grown all the way around us. So we're a city within another city.
13: Some Memorial Village's residents are celebrities or sports stars. It's regularly ranked as one of the safest communities in the US. And it was one of Flock's early adopters.
0: We started off in 2019 with one single camera.
21: Okay.
0: Because I had to do a proof of concept. Within days, we had a burglary occur. And the perpetrator had entered in through a doggy door in the back of the house. A receipt had must have fallen out of one of their pockets when they were crawling through the door. The receipt was from about an hour prior to the burglary occurring at a fast food restaurant. So we looked at the number of vehicles that had gone through the ALPR. We went up to the restaurant, we pulled their CCTV video footage, and guess what we found? One vehicle that was in that parking lot at the same time that the items were purchased. It was the same vehicle that drove by our ALPR that's on the street to where the burglary occurred.
21: How much more difficult would that investigation have been without that ALPR camera on that road?
0: Probably impossible.
13: Ray says the community welcomed this technology, and 7 years later, his police department owns 34 of these cameras. He's been surprised to see the nationwide backlash now.
0: Well, first of all, the cameras don't follow anybody. There's nobody sitting there watching the ALPR cameras, and I can use myself as an example. We read 4.2 million license plates last month. There's nobody watching those license plates. Every search that we do, it has to be for a reason. And you still have to do your homework. All it tells us is that this license plate was at this location at this date and time. If I want to know who that plate belongs to, now I have to go into a different database. That is not in the Flock system at all.
13: Chief Schultz doesn't share his Flock data with federal immigration agencies.
0: I don't think it's good for local law enforcement, because we are that very first line between the community and public safety, and we need to keep that trust in place. Every profession, there's bad actors. Law enforcement has their own as well. I've seen that in my 44 years. We have to hold those people accountable. But don't throw out a tool that is valuable that can help recover a missing child. Unfortunately, some of these quests that are going on right now to get law enforcement not to use some of these tools, that's just another way to defund law enforcement.
13: Some of the anti-surveillance backlash comes from the left, including police abolitionist campaigners. But there's a remarkable bipartisan element to this story. On the right, some conservatives see America's massive surveillance network as an attack on their freedom. A Republican congressman, Keith Self from Texas, has recently proposed the so-called Privacy Act, which would require federal agencies to obtain a warrant before accessing data collected by surveillance systems like Flock.
1: This is a surveillance state that Americans just don't like.
13: Congressman Self isn't the only one using the democratic process to take on surveillance. In the city of San Marcos, about 3 hours west of Houston, I meet 29-year-old city council member Amanda Rodriguez.
2: I was blessed to be elected in November of 2024.
13: Amanda says the police union campaigned against her.
2: I will be honest, I very much align myself with police and prison abolition.
13: One of Amanda's first moves was to challenge a proposal to more than double the city's Flock deployment, from 14 automatic license plate readers to 33.
2: Mind you, we're a town of, the last census was 67,000. I think we're 50 square miles. And, you know, you do the math, that's a large net.
21: You've got a background in police abolition work. Mm. Is there an argument that you wouldn't accept any technologies that would support law enforcement? You know, some would call you a radical.
2: Many people call me a radical. I'll say that already. I would argue, despite my personal opinions, when I get on this body, I have to be pragmatic, and I do have to represent people. I think in a digital age that we live in today, as policing continues to exist as an institution, to think that there is not going to be some incorporation of tech within that institution, I would be quite ignorant, right?
13: After several months of debates and policy changes, not only did the proposed expansion fall through, but the council let the whole Flock contract end.
21: Okay, so the city no longer has a contract with Flock. Mm-hmm. So that means there are no Flock cameras in San Marcos at all now?
2: There are none on city property. There are still cameras here.
13: And this is the part of the story that's often missed. It's not only public bodies, agencies subject to democratic oversight, that have access to surveillance technologies. It's private companies too. Across the United States, people are tuning in to the big surveillance systems that have grown around them. They're tracking Flock cameras, drone contracts, and facial recognition software, as well as the data centers and infrastructure that props up this modern digital era. The distinctive black Flock camera poles people see popping up in their neighborhoods are a visual representation of the state, of AI, of the influence tech has over their lives. And while some see the value in these tools, others are emphatically saying no. Assignment was presented and produced by me, Ellie House.
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6: BBC News with Emily Thomas. A Russian ballistic missile attack has killed at least 12 people in Ukraine's capital and the surrounding region. The strikes came after 5 days of non-stop drone attacks. The EU's foreign policy chief says it would be highly desirable if member countries with stocks of interceptor missiles nearing their expiry date could donate them to Ukraine. Kaja Kallas was speaking in Dublin ahead of a defence and foreign ministers meeting. More than 1,000 people are now confirmed to have died in the flash floods that struck a Himalayan region on the Nepal-Tibet border last week. Almost 4,000 others are still accounted for. The wife of Israel's prime minister has provoked a political storm by alleging that the leader of the opposition Democrats, Yair Golan, had advanced knowledge of the Hamas October 7th attack. The Democrats condemned Sara Netanyahu's claim as a deceitful conspiracy theory bordering on insanity. Colombia's president says at least 20 people have been killed in the biggest airstrike on dissident militants since he came to power last month. Abelardo de la Espriella said among the dead was a leading member of a FARC splinter group which refused to sign up to a previous peace deal. A jury in Las Vegas has found a former gang leader guilty of the murder of the rapper Tupac Shakur 30 years ago. Dwayne Davis was convicted of orchestrating the drive-by killing of the 25-year-old musician. Japan has introduced new guidelines relaxing constraints on overtime to deal with a serious labour shortage. The relaxation aims to help sectors such as hospitality and transport. And Kenyan aviation workers have ended a strike that disrupted operations at the country's main airport for 2 days. Thousands of passengers were stranded in Nairobi as workers staged a go-slow. And that's the latest world news from the BBC.
23: I have a smart speaker at home, which I use pretty much every day. I talk to it and it does handy little tasks for me, like set timers, play music and tell me the weather. It is a very useful device, but for one pretty annoying quirk, sometimes it simply just does not understand what I'm saying. While with my husband, it seems to have no issues at all. We have very similar accents, so I know that's not the problem. So I did a bit of investigating, and I found that in 2016, a linguistics researcher from the University of Washington found that speech recognition software from one of the largest companies using AI today was 70% more likely to accurately recognize male speech than female speech. And look, things have improved since 2016, but it's still far from perfect. And what's been a minor inconvenience for me can have serious safety implications for others. Voice recognition software in cars is supposed to make driving safer by removing the distraction of having to physically type something in. But that's going to have the opposite effect if you are fighting against something that doesn't understand you. I'm Ella Hubber, and this is Women Not Included for Discovery on the BBC World Service. In this six-part series, we will be exploring the many ways the world has not been designed with women in mind. Today, we're talking about the tools which run on artificial intelligence that are working their way into every corner of our lives. And looking into this with me is health and science journalist Katie Silver in Sydney, Australia.
24: Hi, Ella. Lovely to be here.
23: So, Katie, have you personally come across any kind of gendered problems with AI?
24: Well, yeah, I use AI sometimes to transcribe interviews, for example, in Spanish. And I do notice it often defaults to almost like a male setting rather than a female one. For example, the person who led the project, la persona que lideró el proyecto, the AI will start using he when no gender was provided.
23: Okay, that's interesting because in my very limited understanding of Spanish, it is a gendered language and the la in la persona is feminine. So if anything, I would have thought the AI translation would default to she.
24: That makes sense. And I guess in this case, the assumption that someone who leads the project is a man always wins out. It's not just me that's noticed this. So, for example, in 2018, Dr. Munera Bano, who's a lecturer in software engineering at Swinburne University of Technology in Melbourne, basically took phrases in English, translated them to Turkish, and then back again into English, and found that the AI corrected to conform to gender stereotypes. Ella, why don't you have a go? So you can basically go to a website and try this phrase, she is the president.
23: I've opened the website. Let me type it in here. She is the president.
4: She is the president.
9: O başkan.
24: Now change it back.
23: Shocker.
4: He is the president.
24: This is even despite the fact that Turkish is a gender neutral language. So they even use the same word for he and she, and yet you still have this kind of sexist autocorrect.
23: Very deliberate, very gendered assumptions here.
24: Exactly. And this issue has been found for many languages a number of times since, especially for things like leadership or technical or high status occupations. And there was a review paper last year that basically described this as one of the most persistent problems in machine translation.
23: I had perhaps naively assumed that removing humans from the equation would mean greater objectivity and less gender bias in applications like this, but I'm starting to think that I was wrong. So the question now is, how far does gender bias in AI go? Katie, are you happy to go away and do a bit more research on this?
24: Absolutely. It's fascinating.
23: Fantastic. We will meet back here soon.
10: Bias in the data that these AI systems are being trained on.
11: They're based on this kind of idea that women serve.
10: Physical or mental health issues of women are being downplayed.
11: This is where we're going wrong, to consider the AI can be objective.
23: Hi, Katie. Welcome back.
24: Hi, Ella. What have you got for me?
23: So I've talked with a few experts who have explained not only where there is gender bias in AI, but how and why. To get to the bottom of this, I spoke to Micah Harbers, who is a professor of artificial intelligence and society at the Rotterdam University of Applied Sciences in the Netherlands. And to start us off, she explained how AI is initially designed.
10: A lot of AI systems basically work like they are being exposed to a lot of data, and then they're being trained on this data, which means these models perform all kinds of calculations to sort of recognize patterns in these data. And what they can then do is predict the outcomes or words that you as a user would most likely want to hear. So for example, if we talk about large language models like Claude and ChatGPT, they predict the most likely next word. The model doesn't really understand what you're saying, but it's just predicting based on all the text it has seen to follow up.
23: And so at this level, training, prediction, how does AI become gender biased?
10: There are different reasons, but there is a bias often in the data that these AI systems are being trained on. Again, if we talk about large language models, in the text and you look at jobs, there's more a stronger association between, for example, nurse and woman or female. And then for leader, for example, it's more strongly associated to man. So that's why if you ask for an image of a leader, you often get a white male.
23: And obviously, AI goes much bigger than just large language models. Are there any areas that particularly alarm you when it comes to this gender bias?
10: An important area is healthcare. There's a study that shows that AI tools in healthcare are being used to generate summaries, for example, of notes or conversations of a consult. And in these summaries, health problems, physical or mental health issues of women are being downplayed compared to those of men. So, for example, pain is being downplayed.
23: You know, we're talking about data here and what goes in, but the bias isn't just the data, right? This is a reflection of other things.
10: So it's a reflection of inequalities in society. And I think that turns out in two ways. So I explained one way in which the data are biased, but there's another issue, and that is that women are less represented in data. You can see that particularly in healthcare, where there's just has been done way more research on men's health, men's body, how they respond to medicine. So then if you use AI based on symptoms, predict what is a possible disease, then it's harder to recognize certain diseases like cardiovascular or heart diseases, because there's simply less knowledge, less data about that for female bodies than for male bodies.
23: So Katie, Micah tells us that AI trained on real-world data will reflect the real-world biases present in that data. It seems almost shockingly simple when you put it that way, but it wasn't something I was aware of before.
24: I also thought the healthcare stuff was really worrying. You know, I've done medical consults where it's written down, like I'm a health journalist, so I'm very, very clear about what's going on medically with me, and the fact that it could be downplaying that, I would never have thought. I'm also wondering, women are notoriously underrepresented in tech fields, particularly AI. So would bringing more women into these fields improve things?
23: So I did actually ask Micah this. Let me just play what she said for you.
10: I think more women in the field can contribute, as research shows that women are more likely to recognize ethical issues, particularly regarding gender bias, and they're also more likely to work on them, to solve them. However, I think that simply adding more women is insufficient, because in a lot of companies, they're often male-dominated, but you also have a very masculine working culture. In a lot of companies, if women raise these issues, they really have problems being taken seriously. So adding women would help, but what is needed is also a cultural change.
23: So there you go. Even when women are present, they are not necessarily listened to due to the culture.
24: But culture is often, you know, of course, that top-down problem. It starts with leadership and the people making the big decisions. So a 2025 report analyzed the boards of 141 California-based AI companies and found that 43% didn't even have one woman on their board.
23: Wow.
24: I know, it's crazy. Perhaps more women at the top might help to change some of that culture.
23: Maybe, you know, you'd hope so. But I think another aspect of this is that women are also less likely to use AI tools, and that may also reflect their involvement at higher levels. So maybe women need to be more involved and more active in using AI, but I will say it's a double-edged sword. I went back to Micah later on because she had found a new study concerning women who do use AI at work.
10: New research has come out that shows that women who use AI are more often seen as incompetent, more than men, and men who use AI are more often seen as pragmatic.
24: Stop it. That's ridiculous and depressing.
23: It's a lose-lose situation.
24: Damned if you do, damned if you don't.
23: Something else that jumped out to me talking to Micah was this idea that AI, it can only make what it gets, you know? There is no capacity for nuance here.
24: Mm. Even if we correct the research data to include more women or different nationalities, the problem is the original AI models may already be built on biased data. So, for example, while adding that more diverse data helps, it doesn't automatically fix the problem. So if an AI system is built on biased data or assumptions, it can still produce biased results, even when you feed it better information. It's almost like a bit like trying to correct a wrong recipe after the cake is already baked.
23: Very good point. You know, it's kind of like it's trying to train an AI to recognize all the colors of the rainbow, but then only ever showing it blue and yellow. It's not going to find red, you know? You're listening to Women Not Included for Discovery on the BBC World Service, where we explore the many ways the world is not designed for women. This time, we're talking about tools run on artificial intelligence. We've discussed how the AI technology we use is a direct reflection of our unequal society. If biased data goes in, biased results come out. Now, let's take a look at the real scope of the problem. Professor Pragya Agarwal is a behavioral and data scientist and author of several books exploring unconscious bias around race and gender. When she began looking into bias in AI, it was in facial recognition software.
11: We found that facial recognition apps are tools that had huge amounts of sexism, but also racism and biases at the intersection of both. For example, research has shown that the error rates for some of the facial recognition apps are as much as 34% for darker skinned women, but even less than 1% for lighter skinned or white men. Also, there was a big company that launched a card, a credit card, and there was a huge amount of like uproar about it and discussion because we found that the card's algorithm was actually giving women lower credit limits than men, even when they had the equal score. And so this was automating financial discrimination.
23: Okay, so this is, it's pervasive, it's everywhere. And one area you've talked about extensively is voice assistants, chatbots.
11: So data from 2024 shows that up to 8 billion people are using voice assistants many times, several times a day. And we find that most of the voice assistants are feminized. So they have feminine names and feminine voices. And they're based on this kind of idea that shows that up to 8 billion people are using voice assistants many times, several times a day. And we find that most of the voice assistants are feminized. So they have feminine names and feminine voices. And they're based on this kind of idea that women serve, that women are subservient.

0: Akash, if I could, which analyzed what kind of response was built in or programmed into these voice assistants if they were confronted with sexually explicit or abusive messages. And they would often be either flirtatious, they would go silent, or they would say, for instance, one of the voice assistants said, I'd blush if I could. There was nothing inbuilt in them or programmed in them which retorted or challenged this kind of behavior. And so we see these entrenched norms, the culture that these voice assistants are being built in is being transferred from the real world into technology.
1: It's interesting because I think a lot of people think this is just a design quirk, but it seems like it is really perpetuating real life biases.
0: It absolutely is. And it's a two-way process. So on one hand, it is reflecting our societal kind of gendered biases and norms and stereotypes, but it is also reinforcing them and exaggerating them as well. For instance, while women chatbots serve, men instruct.
1: And so are there instances where people don't like to hear women's voices as voice assistants?
0: Yes, there was a study done in Germany. So I was looking at a satellite navigation system, and the people there did not like a feminized voice because they did not like a woman giving them instructions, or they don't trust the instructions that are given by women.
1: So this area of chatbots, voice assistants, it's perpetuating an implicit bias. But I'm also really interested in more tangible and immediate effects on women. And one of the areas you've talked about is how AI has been used as a hiring tool. What do we see here?
0: Yes, the recent data shows that up to 70% of organizations are now using AI tools for pre-screening, which looks for keywords. And there was an example in 2018 when one of the big companies launched this automated hiring algorithm, which was supposed to actually eliminate the human biases which go into hiring. It was found that very quickly, this algorithm started to penalize CVs which had the word women in it, even with anonymized CVs that didn't have names. Anything, if they say they were part of a women's basketball team, they didn't consider that CV. It has a huge real-world implication for how women are hired, what kind of opportunities they get. And this is where we are going wrong, to consider the AI can be objective or neutral, but it's not neutral.
1: Thank you to Pragya Agarwal. So we heard from Micah before that AI trained on certain data reflects the biases in our world. But Pragya is adding here that it also amplifies and scales them. And that can be implicit bias, like the way we treat female-coded machines like chatbots, or explicit impacts on women in areas like hiring and finance. This is a big scale problem.
2: I was absolutely shocked by the idea of people using sexually explicit language for their bots. Maybe I'm sheltered, but I mean, what? I guess it's like almost like this early stage of now, you know, so many people with these AI partners or girlfriends.
1: Yes. Oh, I didn't even think about AI girlfriends.
2: Well, they're submissive as well, by all accounts, I think.
1: And unlike with chatbots, the girlfriends are explicitly trained to be submissive. And so that is concerning.
2: It is concerning, isn't it? I've actually deliberately optimized my CV for AI. So I basically put my CV into a large language model and said, can you optimize this for an ATS or applicant tracking system that uses AI? So then your CV is basically tweaked almost so that like my AI meets their AI, and eventually a human might hire another human.
1: There's something incredibly sad about that. But what about, did you find that it removed any gendered language if you had it?
2: I'd have to check that. I didn't notice it, but it's an interesting idea.
1: I mean, hiring practices are a really good example of like the immediate way women are affected by AI bias, but I have seen much more than this. So one study from the Berkeley Haas Center for Equity, Gender and Leadership found that about 44% of the AI systems they analyzed showed gender bias. And this was in, yes, hiring, but also advertisement, college applications, surveillance and policing, even public benefits like eligibility for food stamps.
2: So basically at every step of the way, that's terrible. What about how gender intersects with race?
1: 25% of the systems exhibited both gender and racial bias together.
2: If you're a woman and you're of a different ethnicity, you're really, really stuffed. And AI can affect inequality much more broadly.

0: rapidly too. Towards the end of last year, I went to Bangkok for the release of a report by the UN Development Programme, and it did extensive research and modelling into all the ways that AI could widen inequality. And the people who were most likely to be left behind were poor women.
1: How so?
0: So the report found that women tend to be in jobs that are twice as exposed to automation. So think things like textiles, back office processing, retail. Also, women are potentially less likely to use AI, particularly rural women in poorer countries. So they're not getting that early mover advantage of using AI. This is what one of the report authors said: AI affects the most vulnerable person. And in most of our countries, that person is a young woman. If you protect her, you protect the entire population.
1: But how do we protect her? Let's talk solutions now, Katie. Professor of Artificial Intelligence and Society, Micah Harbers, told me that there is no quick and easy fix here. But let's start with the most glaring issue, the data. If one of the problems is biased data going in, can we just start with better data?
2: It depends on the AI application. For more narrow AI applications, for example, voice recognition, voice recognition systems used to be worse for female voices than for male voices. And that is because these systems were trained with more examples of male speech. So then you add more data and it starts to perform better for different kinds of voices.
1: Okay, so we can in theory, and have, it seems, improved in some areas like voice recognition, where we can just put more representative data in. But then what about areas like large language models, like chatbots, which are trained on the entire internet's worth of data?
2: There, it's much harder. You could, in theory, say add more data, but how do you do that? Or select the data that is non-sexist, but this is such huge amounts that is really impossible. So in those cases, you can mitigate sexism in AI models somewhat by training a model based on data from the internet and then adding rules on top of that. An often used technique for that is reinforcement learning from human feedback. But still, when is something non-sexist? That's really complicated. Do you want outputs of AI models to reflect current inequalities? Do you always want to make it 50-50%? So if you talk about a leader, a housewife, a breadwinner, how do you represent it, as a man or as a woman? Or you could argue, well, in order to compensate for the inequalities of society, you should actually try to correct that.
1: And for things like large language models, before we can even make a change, there first needs to be a cultural shift,
2: yeah,
1: in order for people to actually address these things.
2: Exactly. Because then it's also the question, are companies that currently develop these models going to want to invest in that? Because it will require a lot of efforts. And yeah, personally, I don't think the big tech companies are currently willing to invest.
1: What else needs to change?
2: Currently, AI is being very underregulated. The largest regulation of AI in the world is now in the European Union. They are introducing the AI Act.
1: What kind of things does it outline?
2: It depends. It makes a difference between AI systems with high risk, minimal risk, and limited risk. And depending on the risk category, it gives certain regulations. But for example, if you interact with a chatbot, as a user, you have the right to know that you're speaking to an AI.
1: As far as addressing the gender bias in AI goes, what kind of action are we seeing here in the regulation?
2: For the high risk level, which are systems, for example, that decide or give advice about access to things like employment, education, public services, or that do credit scoring, companies applying these kinds of systems have to do all kinds of checks. Gender bias is not explicitly included, but for example, is the system that you're using fair? But it's also hard to check whether companies are actually doing this, and we'll really have to see how that will develop.
1: Are you optimistic about this?
2: Well, I think it's a very good step in the right direction. Personally, I don't think it's enough.
1: Thank you to Micah Harbers. So fixing bias isn't just a technical data-led challenge, although that is a huge part of it. It's also about stronger guardrails in regulation, but it's not quite there. We need deeper cultural shifts, it seems like. What do you think, Katie?
0: Cultural shifts and kind of, as she was saying, I guess company buy-in. And if you've only got that small amount of board representation of women, I don't know, this kind of like tech bro culture in Silicon Valley just seems to have kind of gotten worse in recent years. The other part that I thought was quite interesting was when it comes to regulation, and you've got this fundamental issue where countries don't really want to miss out. The EU is perhaps one of the few jurisdictions that might be big enough to kind of move the dial on this. But looking at smaller countries here in Australia, there's been attempts to crack down on AI, but at the same time, you don't want to like stifle investment. It's a tricky line to walk for these governments.
1: We've heard about the EU from Micah there, but I know you've been looking into this from a more global perspective, Katie. What kind of changes are experts calling for out there?
0: Particularly when it comes to developing countries, they're talking about targeted programs for women's digital and AI literacy. They're often missing out, particularly because they may not have internet on their phones, those sorts of things. And also women's groups also need to be consulted in the model development.
1: There is some good news in that area that I've seen.
0: Thank God for that. What is it?
1: So the Women for Ethical AI platform was launched by UNESCO in 2023, and it aims to directly support governments and organizations in implementing a global ethical framework for artificial intelligence. Amongst other things, basically, they're trying to ensure that women are equally represented in the design and use of AI.
0: That's good. That's great news. I have seen one other tangible solution. It's called the Universal Trusted Credentials Initiative. It's in Singapore. And it uses different data points to approve loans. For example, if they consistently pay their utilities bills or they maintain good relationships with suppliers, to rate businesses that would be previously excluded from conventional lending processes. And this has the potential to increase loan approval rates for women-owned businesses as well as rural enterprises.
1: That is all we have time for today. As we've heard, artificial intelligence is not some neutral, all-seeing technology. It is a mirror reflecting back and even amplifying the inequalities already present in our world. And from hiring tools to financial decisions, the consequences for women are far from trivial. But there is also momentum for change in new regulation and ethical frameworks, although it will take some time to get there. A huge thank you to Katie Silver for exploring all of this with me.
0: Thanks, Ella. It's been fascinating.
1: Women Not Included for Discovery on the BBC World Service was presented and produced by me, Ella Hubber, with additional production support from Elliot Prince. Join us next time as we investigate the hidden medical cost of designing for the average man, uncovering how everything from medical implants to surgical tools can fail women when they're left out of the data.
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5: BBC World Service, it's 10 o'clock GMT. This is Oliver Conway with the newsroom. After days of relentless Russian attacks, another 12 people have been killed overnight in Ukraine.
6: There were a lot of shrapnel injuries. There's a crater about 2 meters deep. The blast just tore everything apart.
5: We'll go live to Kiev. Also on the newsroom, more than 1,000 people are now known to have died in the flash floods that tore through Nepal and Tibet last week. We have a special report on the millions of Afghans being deported by Pakistan.
7: We haven't seen returns on this level anywhere in the world in recent history. This is almost a medium-sized country that is coming back to Afghanistan and having to reintegrate.
5: And later,
8: It's very hard to describe who I was in Freddie's life, but I would just say a very dear friend.
5: Freddie Mercury's one-time fiancé talks to us about her life with the Queen singer. First, our top stories.
9: BBC News with Emily Thomas. Ukraine's capital and the surrounding region have come under a massive Russian ballistic missile attack, which killed at least 12 people. Seven of those killed in Kyiv were Ukrainian railway employees who died when a missile hit a depot. The strikes, which happened shortly after 2 a.m., came after 5 days of non-stop drone attacks. James Landell reports from Kyiv.
10: In the city centre, we heard explosions rock the night sky. The authorities said seven people were killed at a railway depot. Another four perished at a residential building in the eastern suburbs. Russia's defence ministry said its forces also attacked the southern port of Odessa and elsewhere, targeting, it claimed, military and energy facilities. Ukraine's Air Force said almost 200 drones and missiles were shot down, but strikes were still recorded in 28 locations.
9: The EU's foreign policy chief says it would be highly desirable if those member countries who have stocks of interceptor missiles nearing their expiry date could donate them to Ukraine. Kaja Kallas was speaking in Dublin ahead of a defence and foreign ministers meeting on how to protect Ukrainians from increasingly deadly Russian attacks.
11: It would be very good if those would be given to Ukraine so that they can use them to protect their people. We are also doing the outreach for countries outside European Union to get the interceptors to protect the civilians. But of course, it's very hard. At the same time, there is also work going on to put together the European interceptors or together with Ukraine.
9: More than 1,000 people are now confirmed to have died in the devastating flash floods which struck a Himalayan region on the Nepal-Tibet border last week. The overwhelming majority have been reported on the Nepalese side. More than 3,900 people are still unaccounted for, including several hundred believed to be trapped inside hydropower tunnels. Colombia's new right-wing president, Abelardo de la Espriella, says at least 20 people have been killed in the biggest airstrike on dissident militants since he came to power last month. He said one of those killed in Guaviare was identified as the Tiger, a leading member of a splinter group of the FARC, which refused to sign up to a previous peace deal. He said five people were captured and two children were rescued. Mr. de la Espriella said he had authorised the operation 2 weeks ago.
12: Este bombardeo...
13: This airstrike, carried out in the jungle, produced an absolutely extraordinary result. In the airstrike, we identified the operation's primary target, alias Tigre, or Pintado, head of the Carolina Ramirez structure of Ivan Mordisco's dissident group. This criminal was one of Mordisco's trusted men. We're coming for you, Mordisco.
9: You're listening to the latest world news from the BBC. The wife of Israel's prime minister has provoked a political storm after alleging the leader of the opposition Democrats had advanced knowledge of the Hamas October 7th attack. In a TV interview, Sara Netanyahu questioned how Yair Golan, a former army general, had apparently mobilised to respond even before her husband learnt of the attack. The Democrats condemned her claim as a deceitful conspiracy theory bordering on insanity. China says solar power has overtaken coal as the country's biggest source of installed electricity capacity for the first time. Here's Camilla Mills.
14: By the end of July, China had slightly more solar capacity than coal, but coal still produces far more of the country's electricity. Solar supplied about an eighth of China's power in the first 7 months of this year, with generation rising by more than 15%. China has rapidly expanded renewable energy in recent years, building vast numbers of new solar and wind projects. Last year, it installed more solar capacity than the rest of the world combined, as Beijing tries to reduce its reliance on coal.
9: New guidelines have come into force in Japan to relax constraints on overtime to help deal with a serious labour shortage. The relaxation aims to boost output in sectors such as construction, hospitality and transport that need more workers. The new code eases the 45-hour-a-month voluntary cap on overtime working. Critics of the new guidelines argue they will further entrench Japan's already ingrained workaholic reputation. Kenyan aviation workers have ended a strike that disrupted operations at the country's main airport for 2 days. The Civil Aviation Authority says the employees have signed a return to work agreement. Thousands of passengers were stranded in Nairobi as workers demanded a new collective bargaining agreement and an end to the use of volunteers at the airport. BBC News.
5: Thank you. You're listening to the newsroom from the BBC World Service with Oliver Conway. With Russia reportedly unable to replace its dead troops and its hinterland being hit by Ukrainian drones, the Russian military has been carrying out some of the heaviest attacks on Ukraine of the war. Overnight and into Tuesday morning, Ukraine was hit by a large Russian aerial bombardment for the sixth day in a row, centering on Kyiv and the surrounding areas. At least 12 people were killed, including 7 in a railway depot. This man is a resident of an apartment block in the capital that was struck.
6: There were a lot of shrapnel injuries. There's a crater about 2 metres deep. Half the wall has been destroyed. The blast just tore everything apart. The entire entrance collapsed and the balcony was blown away.
5: Well, let's go live to Kyiv. Our correspondent there, James Landell. Tell us more about the latest attacks and the overall security situation in Ukraine.
15: Well, as you said, this is the sixth consecutive day of attacks by Russian forces on the capital, Kyiv. So clearly that is the result of a deliberate strategy by the Russian side. And what we've seen in recent days is primarily wave after wave of attacks by drones, especially the new and faster drones. And what's been interesting about it is it hasn't been just overnight, it's been during the day as well, causing substantial death and disruption. But what we had in the early hours of this morning here in Kyiv was an attack that also included substantial number of ballistic missiles. And most of those seem to have been targeted, as far as we know, against a railway depot where 7 people died. But there were also some strikes in the east of the city, in residential areas as well, and other people died there as well. But primarily, again, another focus by the Russians on trying to put more pressure on the people and the authorities here in the capital.
5: And what do Russia's tactics appear to be in terms of the targeting?
15: Well, if you think about it, Russia's tactics change over time. During the winter, they tend to focus more on energy targets. I think how it's been interpreted here is that instead of just targeting infrastructure, air defences on the perimeter of the city, there is a clear strategic aim now by the Russians to target distribution centres for warehouses, postal offices, factories where toys are being made, chocolates are being made, disrupting supermarkets and things like that, as well as disrupting daily life. Because in the last week or so, there's been a huge increase in the number of air raid alerts that have had to take place here. And when that happens, there are protocols that take place, and that means that some businesses have to close, some schools have to relocate their pupils. This causes a huge amount of disruption to the economy, to schooling. It causes fear, it causes anxiety, it means people are tired. And I think people are seeing it as an attempt by Russia to try and bring this city to its knees, after 4.5 years of very, very intensive war.
5: And briefly, is Ukraine still able to hit back at Russia?
15: Oh, yeah, Ukraine is still able to hit back at Russia and is doing so. It's continuing its deep strikes, targeting Russian oil refineries and its own military targets. But as ever, the key vulnerability for Ukraine at the moment is interceptor drones to be able to take out the ballistic missiles that fly across these skies, but also too the newer and faster attack drones, which is getting much harder to intercept.
5: James, many thanks indeed. James Landell, our diplomatic correspondent, joining us live from the Ukrainian capital, Kyiv. Nearly a week on from the devastating floods on the Nepali-Tibet border, Nepal's prime minister has described the disaster as not an ordinary event, but driven by climate change, and demanded international action. More than 1,000 people are now confirmed dead, with thousands more missing. Many are thought to be trapped inside sludge and rock-filled hydropower tunnels, and rescuers are still trying to reach them. In the capital, Kathmandu, crowds have posted photos of missing relatives on a wall outside a hospital. Others are missing in Tibet, and I asked our China correspondent Laura Bicker about the rescue efforts on the Chinese side of the border.
16: There were briefly paused today because there was a memorial service by custom, by Chinese custom, 7 days after a disaster. They like to mourn the victims, they like to remember them. And today everything came to a halt just for a few minutes. Hats were removed, people lined up in their various groups, rescue teams, authorities, local people, and took a minute to remember those victims. But it's worth knowing we know very little about them at this stage. Everything we are getting is through Chinese state media. Now, what we do know is that nearly 550 people are still missing. 16 people are confirmed to have died. Out of those missing, 261 of them are foreigners. And that's one of the reasons, that is because this is the main crossing point between Nepal and Tibet for many of those pilgrims who are making their way back and forth towards the sacred Mount Kailash. And we've heard from a number of our tour groups who are worried about those who were checking in to the border at this time. What rescuers are telling Chinese state media is they've done a first sweep and they've done a second sweep, what they call a land sweep, and now they're going step by step using life detecting equipment to try to find any sign of life in the mud. But really, from the pictures we've seen on Chinese state media, the only thing remaining that looks like a land border is one concrete base of a water tower.
5: And how dangerous is it for the rescuers? We were hearing about those barrier lakes that were forming after the initial disaster.
16: So far, the danger and the risk from those barrier lakes is beginning to dissipate. The water has naturally seeped through the debris and made its way out. So the danger was of a kind of another catastrophic flood. That seems to have dissipated for now. However, the whole area, according to experts who've spoken to Chinese state media, is still unstable. And that means there's a danger from more landslides. There have been even more over the weekend. Rescue efforts had to be temporarily halted and then started again. What they've done in China and on the Tibetan side is what they've done is put drones up and sentries and observation points in the hope that they can get an early warning system in place. But again, once you've seen what's happened within the last week, they can only give so much warning. Meanwhile, the authorities are clamping down on what they call misinformation to try to stop people spreading misinformation online. A number of people have been trying to say that the death toll is much higher. Chinese Foreign Ministry says that is not true and they're being open and transparent.
5: And that was Laura Bicker talking to us from Beijing. For 30 years, it's been one of America's most famous cold cases, the drive-by shooting of rapper Tupac Shakur in Las Vegas. On the night in question, the 7th of September 1996, footage showed the rapper and his entourage attacking a man named Orlando Anderson. It was a time of bitter rivalry between East and West Coast rappers and turf wars between the Bloods and Crips gangs. Prosecutors said Anderson shot the rapper a few hours after the altercation. 3 decades on, Anderson's uncle, Dwayne Keith D. Davis, a former Crips leader, has been found guilty of Tupac's murder. Entertainment journalist KJ Matthews was surprised at the speed of the jury's deliberation.
17: I honestly thought that it would take them at least a couple of days. You know, they got the case about 2 o'clock in the afternoon, Las Vegas time, and usually jury deliberations wrap up 5 p.m. In the afternoon each day. So I thought they would only have 3 hours left. Certainly, they could not come up with a verdict that soon. I was wrong. I was really shocked when they said, you know, we have a verdict, really a little less than 3 hours, and they delivered it, you know, guilty.
5: Prosecutors said although Davis didn't pull the trigger, he ordered the shooting and supplied the gun. Tupac biographer Kathy Scott spent many years pushing for the case to be reopened. How did she react to the verdict?
18: I was thrilled. You know, I almost got choked up. It's about time. 30 years, my gosh, almost. And, 30 years to the day, practically. And it was just such good news. And finally, you know, justice was served.
5: Anushka Mutanda Dougherty is presenter of the BBC podcast Fame Under Fire, the Tupac murder trial. She was in court.
19: The defendant, Dwayne Keefe Davis, has been found guilty of murder in the first degree and supplying a deadly weapon. Now, there was actually two enhancements originally applied to the charge, supplying a deadly weapon and a gang enhancement, which means that the murder was done in furtherance of gang activity. Now, the prosecution actually voluntarily dismissed that gang enhancement. They said, we've already got a guilty verdict. It would just be too logistically difficult to get the expert here to prove the gang enhancement. We're going to leave it at murder in the first degree, but that's what happened. What people get struggle with this case is that Dwayne Keefe Davis isn't accused of pulling the trigger. He's accused of orchestrating the crime, being the shot caller or the OG who was responsible for the shots that killed Tupac Shakur but didn't physically pull the trigger. So when you hear about that hunting, when you hear about him driving around in the white Cadillac in Vegas searching for Tupac Shakur and Suge Knight, the prosecution are building the theory that not only was he out looking for these men, he then secured a weapon to ensure that he could complete the crime. And then when it came down to actually finding them, he said in his interviews, if he had been on the right side of the car, he would have fired the gun himself. But being in logistically the wrong place to fire the gun, he passed it to someone in the back seat who then fired the killing shots. But that's been the prosecution's theory since the beginning. And it was something they repeatedly told the jury today during closing arguments. The reaction actually was very minimal from the defendant himself. He didn't really emote, nor did his family. However, the reaction on the other side of the room, it was just a completely different story. For Tupac's family, they were extremely emotional, extremely happy, embracing the prosecutors. The thing that was being echoed around the court from fans who've been here the entire time and been following since 1996 is, I just can't believe we've got justice 30 years later. This was seen as an unsolvable case.
5: Anushka Mutanda Dawati there. This is the newsroom from the BBC World Service. For decades, Pakistan and Iran have hosted millions of Afghans seeking refuge or looking for employment. Over the past 3 years, more than 6 million have been sent back to Afghanistan. But following appeals from the UN, Pakistan has now temporarily exempted 16,000 Afghans from its repatriation scheme. Rights groups say many are at risk if they return to Taliban-ruled Afghanistan. Our chief international correspondent, Lise Doucette, has just visited the Torkham border crossing.
20: They call this Zero Point. It's the main crossing between Pakistan, about 50 metres away, and Afghanistan. And there's a tide of Afghan families coming through these metal gates. A woman with a goat on a rope, a man with a huge suitcase on his head, and three little girls, each of them carrying a rooster or a chicken. Entire families, many generations, who've grown up on the other side, spending decades there, and coming back to a country many have never even been to before.
21: The journey was very difficult. My husband had been deported 20 days earlier, and I had to borrow money from several people to make the journey.
20: What do you say to the Pakistanis?
21: We spent many good years there and lived well. But this year, the Pakistanis caused us a great deal of hardship. They would not allow my husband to work. There was work available, but he was afraid to go because the police might arrest him.
20: Every Afghan family we speak with speaks about being mistreated by the Pakistanis. Can't confirm that right here. But Pakistan has been saying that it's given refuge to millions of Afghans for decades through all of its wars, and it's time for the Afghans to go home. We're looking into this makeshift office, Taliban flags everywhere. Then from here, those who have documents can go on to the United Nations, and then they'll be given a refuge. The UN hopes for just a few days in a tented village nearby. Assalamu alaikum. Assalamu alaikum. Namatan Chief. What's your name?
22: My name is Saber.
20: How many in your family have been forced to come back to Afghanistan?
22: Talwesh.
23: I have seven brothers, my sister-in-law, their children, my children, all of us.
20: And what about your future? Can you start over again here?
23: The problem here is that there are no business or job opportunities in Afghanistan these days. However, I will do whatever work I can find.
20: Over the past 3 years, more than 6 million Afghans have been forced to come home in circumstances like this, either from Pakistan or from Iran on the other border. But forcing people to go home is a violation of international principles. Charlie Goodlake is the spokesperson in Kabul for the United Nations Refugee Agency, the UNHCR.
7: We haven't seen returns on this level anywhere in the world in recent history. This is almost a medium-sized country that is coming back to Afghanistan and having to reintegrate and to reabsorb.
20: The Taliban authorities are facing crises of their own. Could they do this, respond to the needs of these people on their own?
7: I do not believe that they can do this alone. I don't think there's many countries in the world that could receive 6 million people on their own. But let me be also very clear, we're also here to raise challenges with them where we have disagreements, and those are on very clear issues about girls going back to school, about our national staff being able to come back to UN offices.
20: We're heading now to see someone who was deported twice. He's not just worried about being here, he's terrified. He used to police the streets for the government, ousted by the Taliban. We can't reveal his location, his identity. Tell me what your life is like now.
0: I feel that my life is under threat and I can't even go outside. I spent all my day at home.
20: The Taliban authorities have offered an amnesty. You don't believe them?
0: I do not believe in their amnesty at all. I have no trust in it because many of my friends were killed.
20: Did you try to find a way out?
0: I tried, but I do not know where I can go. I'm afraid to travel because something might happen to me. I live with these fears all the time.
20: The biggest forced return in the world shows no sign of stopping, and a world preoccupied by so many other crises seems to take little notice.
5: Lisa Sert on the Pakistan-Afghanistan border. Researchers have found that the time of day when cancer patients get their treatments can have a significant effect on survival rates. Those who had morning sessions could survive for twice as long as those treated in the afternoon. Professor Paul Lorigan, consultant medical oncologist at the Christie Cancer Hospital and senior author of the study, told Anna Foster about his findings.
1: We looked at patients receiving predominantly immunotherapy. Immunotherapy has revolutionized the treatment of cancer, but not everybody benefits from it equally. And there are many possible reasons for that, the type of cancer, the type of treatment, their own immune system. But one of the things we looked at was whether the circadian rhythm or the body clock has an impact on the immune system. And so we looked at over 2,500 patients treated in Manchester with a range of different cancers and a range of different types of immunotherapy. And what we found was that patients treated earlier in the day had, in general, a better outcome than patients treated later in the day. Now, it varied from cancer type and it varied with treatment type as well.
2: And how confident are you that this is a real theme, if you like? Because there was people might remember, there was a similar study earlier this year, which was then retracted. Is this something that you are confident is happening?
1: No, absolutely. I mean, what I think we're seeing here is a strong signal. What you're referring to is a study from China in lung cancer. And that was withdrawn because of problems with the data. What we've looked at here is what's called a retrospective study. And there are many possible explanations for why this might be and that we haven't actually been able to see in our trial. So it might be that people arriving for treatment later are less well, are more frail, are relying on hospital transport, etc. So we really need to look at this more systematically. And as a result, with colleagues in Southampton and in Cardiff, we've designed a trial to test this properly to see if this is real, and if it is real, why it's real, to understand why the immune system might be more receptive at specific times of the day.
5: Professor Paul Lorigan talking to Anna Foster. When Freddie Mercury died in 1991, he left his home and all his possessions to his one-time fiancée. Mary Austin was part of the Queen singer's life from before he became famous through to the very end. 35 years after his death, and inspired by the rediscovery of an old book filled with Freddie's lyrics, she has finally written about their lives together. She spoke to David Sillitoe. Is this the
3: real life? I'm Mary Austin, and it's very hard to describe who I was in Freddie's life, but I would just say a very dear friend. Very trusted friend.
4: Friend is perhaps an understatement. They were, in the 70s, engaged, and Mary stayed a part of his life to the very end.
3: The book began as a rediscovery of the lyrics packed in a loft. I felt that now I'm much older, I can afford to share more of Freddie. The lyrics gave me a better platform in which to do that.
4: A lot of people have wondered about the song Love of My Life. Is that about you? Love of my
3: life, you've heard. I think not. But I do recognise the end of the song when we're old and grey.
4: I'll be there at your side, yes, to remind you how I still love you. I will be there at your side to remind
3: you how I still love you. It was a conversation we were having, as you do, I suppose, when you're young and you feel that your life is journeying forward. And I just said this in passing. Back home to me because you don't
4: know what it's means to me. When did you begin to realise that maybe you weren't going to have a life together as man and wife?
3: Probably in about the mid-70s. But it's life-changing and altering moments that you live through, you assert yourself and have to go forward.
4: There's a reported conversation where he said to you that he thought he was bisexual, and you said,
3: no, I think you're gay. Yes, yes. That was me explaining, without so many words, that I'm not a menage a trois. But I still supported him, was also meant in that statement.
4: And then you essentially became like a PA then, didn't you?
3: I did. It was his offer. He wanted me to stay, so I thought about it and said I would. I couldn't imagine him ever not being in my life.
4: But you're more than just an employee. He moves his piano into your flat. You're there every day with him, aren't you?
3: I'm someone who can probably speak the truth at the worst times.
4: One of those moments is just before Live Aid, isn't it? He was reluctant, and you pushed it.
3: Little, I think, yes. So much so that he didn't speak to me for about a week. All we hear is Radio
4: Gaga, Radio Guru, Radio Gaga. It's very soon after that that his health begins to fade, isn't it?
3: Yes. And that was his hesitation, I realise, in retrospect. But from there, I think he found an immense confidence. He played with the audience and they responded.
5: And that was Mary Austin talking to our arts correspondent David Sillitoe. We'll have a summary next, but that is it for now from the newsroom.
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12: BBC News with Alan Smith. A Russian ballistic missile attack has killed at least 12 people in Ukraine's capital and the surrounding region. Seven railway employees died when a missile hit a depot in Kyiv. The strikes came after 5 days of non-stop drone attacks. The EU's foreign policy chief says it would be highly desirable if member states with stocks of interceptor missiles nearing their expiry date could donate them to Ukraine. Kaya Kallas was speaking in Dublin ahead of a defence and foreign ministers meeting. Palestinian medics say at least two children and a woman have been killed by Israeli fire in Gaza City. Local reports say an Israeli-backed militia carried out a raid and the military started shelling and launched airstrikes after it was discovered. The wife of Israel's prime minister has provoked a political storm by alleging that the leader of the opposition Democrats, Yair Golan, had advanced knowledge of the Hamas October 7th attack. The Democrats condemned Sarah Netanyahu's claim as a deceitful conspiracy theory bordering on insanity. Chinese officials say solar energy has surpassed coal as the largest source of installed power capacity for the first time. Coal still generates far more of China's electricity, but Beijing installed more solar capacity last year than the rest of the world combined. New guidelines have come into force in Japan, relaxing constraints on overtime to help deal with a labour shortage. The move aims to boost output in sectors such as construction, hospitality and transport that need more workers. Nearly 22,000 people have fled fighting in Sudan's Blue Nile state in the past week. The UN says many are sheltering in schools while others have moved to the state capital. And Kenyan aviation workers have ended a strike that disrupted operations at the country's main airport for 2 days. Thousands of passengers were stranded in Nairobi as workers staged a go-slow. And that's the world news from the BBC in London.
13: It's been nearly a week since we saw those shocking images of catastrophic floods in Nepal. So powerful, they swept away buildings, vehicles, entire villages in their path. The story begins on the morning of August 26th, in the mountains of the Himalayas, where the ground shook so violently that seismic instruments initially registered an earthquake.
24: Oh.
13: But it was no earthquake. It was a glacial collapse, a huge chunk of ice likely snapped off, falling to the valley below.
25: Glaciers broke away, causing an avalanche of ice and rock,
13: unleashing a torrent of water, a sudden surge in the river.
25: Scientists believe this collapse began more than 5 kilometers above sea level, and the rock and ice fell almost a kilometer straight down into the valley.
13: In total, roughly 4,000 people remain missing. Over 900 have been confirmed dead. Rescuers have been in a race against time to find workers trapped in tunnels. Family members in Nepal and beyond are waiting to hear from their loved ones. Hundreds of pilgrims and trekkers, many of them foreigners, are among the missing. And that has left me and others with a question about which stories we pay attention to in the aftermath of such a massive tragedy in another part of the world. From the BBC, I'm Asma Khalid in Washington, D.C. And today on The Global Story, we hear from the Nepali-American journalist Anoop Kufle, who spent 2 decades covering big foreign stories for American newsrooms like The Washington Post. Now he's back in Nepal, covering the story of these floods in his own backyard and confronting a difficult question. When does coverage of a natural disaster cross from rightful global concern into a possible spectacle? So So the reason I wanted to hear from Anoop is that I know he's Nepali, born and raised there, and he's also worked for some of the most prominent American media organizations over the years, shepherding how they report on big foreign stories like earthquakes and floods. And so it struck me that he has a really unusual perspective, a foot in multiple worlds. Recently, Anoop moved home to Kathmandu to work as the group editorial director of the Kantipur Media Group, one of the largest media organizations in Nepal. And it was there, at his office, that he first heard the initial reports of flooding.
6: I think the initial reaction was, honestly, like Nepalis are used to news about floods and landslide. This is monsoon year, and for the last several years, we've had extended monsoon. So usually you think May, June, July, right? Those are the typical monsoon months. But for the last several years, monsoons extended as far as October. And especially during late August, September, we've had roads completely destroyed. So I think for most people who were looking at it from the city, from Kathmandu, it was just another bad flooding. So Nuwakot, which is one of the places that is hit, is about 4 to 5 hours by road. Last year, the same area actually flooded. So the first sense was, well, this is another kind of bad flood. But soon it was starting to become evident that this was bigger than anything else because we started seeing images on social media.
13: A horrific scene captured on CCTV in Tibet.
6: I think within hours, we realized that we actually had to start taking this seriously and figure out how to deploy reporters on the ground.
13: A desperate escape at the main crossing for tourists and traffic between China and Nepal.
9: I saw around 9 trucks being swept away by the floods, including people. It's a heartbreaking incident. I've been teaching here for 18 years, and I've never seen anything like this here before.
14: My family members were swept away by the flood in front of my eyes. My father, my mother, sister, and her kids are all swept away. They could not escape the flood. There was no chance at all.
13: You know, so many of us learned about the scope of this disaster by seeing this dramatic footage online. It was this powerful torrent of water through one of the main border crossings between Nepal and Tibet. And I'm just describing this here for folks who perhaps have not seen this footage. It is surreal. It is unlike anything I have seen. You just see this powerful current of water and everything in its path is destroyed by this wall of water. I'm curious how this video shaped the intensity with which people are reacting to this around the world. Oftentimes, we here at the BBC, we cover earthquakes, natural disasters, and you hear of death tolls. This is a video that I think shows the intensity of this all in a way that I have never at least seen before.
6: And, you know, to be quite honest, when one of our colleagues first showed me that video, I said, that looks like AI, right? It felt unreal because the image of that border crossing is on every Nepalese mind. You know, at least since the 2015 earthquake, that border point has remained crucial, a trade artery between the two countries. You know, in a matter of hours, obviously we realized that it was real. And I guess by evening when we saw satellite images that essentially showed that the whole place was covered, like there is nothing there right now. But that image is now etched in everybody's mind.
13: Anoop, we wanted to have you on our show because you've spent a lot of time overseeing coverage of big international disasters akin to this from the vantage point of American newsrooms. How is it different to manage the coverage of this huge foreign story now from home, from within?
6: When you're covering this for an international audience, there is a degree of separation where you're trying to explain what the Himalayas is, right? Like, you know, you have to invoke Everest and you have to invoke distance from one city to another. And I think that is just the nature of how international reporting is done. But people here are mostly seeking information. They're trying to figure out, you know, what is the government doing? What is the status of relief? How many people have been found? can we synthesize this information from authorities and bring it to people? And I think starting today, I have seen a lot of local publications as well slowly start to transition into stories about accountability, right? Like what comes next, right? Is the pace of rescue and relief working? Like, did the government take the right steps immediately after in terms of deciding to use their own security forces and not allow international rescue workers, for example? So we're really trying to cater to a local audience that is just hungry for information, desperate to find out what is the status of their loved ones.
15: And so they want both information and they want accountability, you're saying?
6: Yes. I think, like, you know, for international publications, I used to be very disenchanted with the way my home country was covered for the longest time, because I've watched international publications cover the political instability over the years. You know, we talk about this in our, you know, our media circle in DC and New York, like how many people have to die to for it to be an international story?
15: You were alluding to this a moment ago, and you know this well from all your years of covering foreign stories through the vantage point here of an American news outlet. But when big stories happen abroad, whether we're talking about war or earthquakes or floods like this in Nepal, our instinct as Americans is to try to humanize the tragedy by looking for the American connection.
16: Officials say two Americans have been rescued after a giant mudslide and severe flooding in Nepal. Rescue teams are searching for victims, including 63 missing Americans.
15: It's the story of the missing Americans that we largely keep hearing about here.
17: Hundreds are now missing, including nearly 300 foreign tourists. Nepal officials say dozens of Americans among them.
18: Crews are urgently searching for survivors. The American embassy is working to locate the Americans who may have been there.
15: I'm curious how you see this all now as a journalist back in Nepal, because you have that juxtaposition of knowing how it's often covered here and now desiring to tell a different narrative, it seems.
6: For most international media, like if you look at the headlines, for example, right, massive landslide or floods devastates Nepal, comma, 500 plus foreigners missing, or 38 Australians missing, or 200 something Indians missing. And I think, like, you know, a lot of locals here who have witnessed international correspondents on the fields right now, they feel like their stories are being manipulated, because what they really want to talk about is, where are my missing people, right? Where are my
15: fellow
6: relatives?
15: Citizens and countrymen? Yeah.
6: Yeah. I watched a lot of newsrooms focus largely on Everest, because that's where the 12, 13 foreigners had died. And there was significant emphasis on covering those missing foreigners on Everest, the climbers and the trekkers. But that's part of the story of Nepal, because until a few days ago, I think there were 500 plus foreigners missing, because this area is again home to an incredible landscape. So you have a lot of pilgrims who go to Mount Kailash through the Nepal border, as well as trekkers who during this time of the year, like, you know, visit the country. And I think the stories end up becoming largely about international folks. I was using this term with a friend earlier this morning, asymmetry of visibility, right? What we were discussing was foreign coverage for the last several days here has largely followed this whole glacial collapse as a spectacle. I don't mean that in a bad way, but it is a massive story, right? I mean, it is the biggest story in the world right now. And I've seen things like this when, you know, those kids were lost inside the caves in Thailand.
15: In Thailand, yes.
6: Like there is wall-to-wall coverage when natural disasters happen, because audiences are glued to finding out, like, what's going to happen next. And, you know, we see a similar pattern kind of developing here.
15: You know, we talk a lot here in the United States about the attention economy. I feel like that phrase is in a lot of places. And right now, we do see a lot of attention on Nepal. But what does attention, in your view, really substantively do for Nepal? I mean, can the eyes of the West really prevent another tragedy like this? And I will say I'm asking this in part because this is conversation that we are having is happening at a moment when the United States has substantively pulled back its humanitarian aid commitments broadly across the world.
6: Yeah, I mean, you know, the other day when a number of countries were announcing help for Nepal, the numbers started coming in. You know, Sri Lanka was doing $1 million and another country was doing 2.5. The EU announced something. And then there was a statement from a State Department official that said the US was providing $500,000 in relief. And everybody responded to that. And I think, like, you know, there was a reason for that. It was the initial trends. And I think yesterday, today, they've announced another $2.5 million. I mean, the attention during moments like this is helpful, right? But I think, as we discussed earlier, like, you know, what happens after this whole thing is gone, right? Like, you know, in a month's time, we'll have a final estimate of what the disaster kind of like looks like, how much money is required for reconstruction, and then Nepalis start the long haul. I think, you know, I say this as a Nepali American, I'm an American citizen, I was born and raised here. I think what Nepalis would appreciate is a sustained interest in the country, right? Partly when it comes to things like climate change. Nepal actually barely registers on global emission charts. This is something people have been talking about on social media for the last several days, but it sits on the front line of all of the consequences of climate change when you think about it, especially in the mountains, glaciers. If you think about climate injustice as a term, I think, like, you know, Nepal sits on the front row of what climate injustice is. And, you know, people want sustained engagement, sustained attention. That means glaciers. If you think about climate injustice as a term, I think, like, you know, Nepal sits on the front row of what climate injustice is. And, you know, people want sustained engagement, sustained attention that probably helps solve some of these issues.

0: story is not just a story of a natural disaster. It also speaks to fears of global warming, of climate change. Was something like this at this scope ever expected in the poll?
1: I don't think something like this was on anybody's mind, but there were a few places that had been ringing alarm bells because Nepal, particularly when you think about earthquakes, Nepal sits on a very vulnerable geographic area. And we're also sort of, you know, sitting at the bed of these, like, you know, glacial lakes. So ISIMOD, which has been doing a lot of work on the integrated mountain geography, when you look at these reports, you say, okay, well, it is happening. You know, it's 50 years away, right? Like, you look at the level of the glaciers arising and you measure it in terms of meters, and they become science stories. Not a lot of local language media have been focusing on the climate change story. So I don't think climate change is something that people discuss here. And they would have to sort of, like, you know, start thinking about, okay, like, well, it's here, right? It's not about 50 years or 100 years. It's actually here now.
0: Do you feel like you have some sort of responsibility to try to convey the science or the sense of what might be happening to help people prepare for this potentially happening again in the future? You're saying climate change is not something that many people think about and discuss at all in the local press.
1: I think there is. And this has been one of the biggest gaps, you know, in terms of what media focuses on in Nepal. You know, a lot of the publications, including ours, have largely focused on politics, right? And general news. This past weekend, I was just trying to look at, like, you know, what does the past 10 years of climate change coverage look like in various Nepali media? The one publication that has consistently tried to focus on this is Nepali Times, which is an English weekly with a focused smaller audiences, right? The people who really need this information are the large segment of the population only speaks in Nepali. And a lot of the Nepali language media don't have climate change desks. They don't have environment desks. When I came back last month, we hired our first environment climate change reporter. But I think there is a need to explain this to Nepalis in a language that they understand, so they feel prepared.
0: You had mentioned that Nepal is in a sort of vulnerable geographic region. And we should explain, just for people who aren't familiar with the geography, Nepal is at the base of the Himalayas, right? It is a landlocked country sandwiched between two other major countries that don't always get along, India and China. And I'm putting that mildly there. But does that affect the vulnerability of this situation, the political geography in which it sits in as well?
1: Absolutely. Because Nepal's ability to respond, right? And Nepal's ability to prepare, Nepal's ability to recover, all of these rely on our two neighbors, India and China. Right? There is no access to a port. The dry ports, right, the border with China, are vulnerable to events like this past week. And depending on which government, which administration is in power, and what is their relationship with New Delhi or Beijing, our ability to engage with them and get the help that we need really, really differs.
2: This is the moment the earthquake struck.
1: A really good example is when the 2015 earthquake happened.
2: You can hear the terror of those in this building. Earthquakes of this high 7.9 magnitude are rare. This is the worst to hit this Himalayan nation in over 80 years. So far, more than 100 fatalities have been reported.
1: Right after the earthquake, there was a blockade imposed on the southern border with India.
3: Along the border with Nepal, a month-long agitation has crippled normal routine. Trucks have been stranded for days, and the town market has seen better days as well.
1: India never really called it a blockade, but basically nothing came into Nepal. And this was right after the earthquake. But reports at the time said it was because of political differences and how Nepal was handling an amendment to the constitution. But it was real. People had a hard time finding fuel to prepare food. Nothing came in. And that was kind of man-made. You know, I said this to my friend the other day. I feel like Nepal goes through, you know, it alternates between disasters. One is man-made, when you look at the blockade, right, or the

0: political instability. And then the other is the natural disasters. Like we've had this massive flood. Like I remember when I was like 10 or 12, then we had that earthquake and the COVID kind of like, you know, set the country back by a decade. And we had that Gen Z protests last year, the 2 days of like, you know, violence that nobody kind of imagined. And everybody looked forward to a new Nepal, for lack of better term, right? We had a really successful elections, a young government that is ambitious and clean with all the right intentions. And people are really looking forward to what Nepal could become. And now this, and as one of the members of parliament said, I think this has set back Nepal by another decade again.
1: You had mentioned this earlier when you were speaking about some of the pilgrims or the trekkers who are missing, just how significant tourism is to Nepal and Nepal's economy. How worried are people there locally that this is the beginning of more and more deadly floods and what that could mean for the local population, what it could mean for the tourism sector as well?
0: Tourism's a lifeline for especially the kind of geographies that this area was impacted by. This region is home to Langtang and Gosai Kunda, and obviously the trekking route to Kailash. So a lot of Indian pilgrims particularly visit this region. And then in the fall, so September, October, a lot of hikers and trekkers come to the region. This area was once decimated during the 2015 earthquake. So they've been like gradually rebuilt with more concrete, stronger buildings. And I think now they're all kind of swept away. A few days ago, the private tourism body essentially released a statement and said that this was going to have a major impact. You know, last year there was no tourism in the country because in September, Gen Z protests happened.
2: This is not an ordinary political protest.
0: Which began as a response to the government's social media ban. The government had decided to ban a number of social media platforms because Meta and TikTok and a number of other platforms had not registered in Nepal. And that quickly led to a popular sort of like, you know, movement against corruption, nepotism.
3: Protest anger has extended online to videos mocking so-called Nepo kids, the entitled children of officials.
0: And we saw people take to the streets, the authorities responded, dozens of people were killed, and the following day, I mean, all hell broke loose.
4: Protesters vandalized the homes of some of the country's politicians and set fire to some government buildings here.
0: The prime minister had to be evacuated. Several politicians escaped from the places they were living in.
5: Grief and anger at the funerals of those shot dead. In the crackdown by authorities, more than 70 protesters were killed.
6: A statement signed by Prime Minister Oli states that he's resigned to pave the way for a constitutional solution to the current crisis.
4: So the question now is, who will lead Nepal?
0: We had an interim government. Fast forward, in 6 months, we have a new government, right? So essentially lost the tourist season, right? And then in April, May, that's really kind of in Nepal, it's the Everest season. So a lot of climbers come, but particularly with the goal of climbing Mount Everest. That's the window to climb Everest. So the peak tourist season in Nepal is September, October, maybe like, you know, late October, November. So now for a second year in a row, we're not going to have the kind of tourism that people had been hoping would make up for last year.
1: When you came, as you said, there was this new government, a prime minister who those of us may know of. One of his credentials is that he's a rapper, I believe, right? I mean, that's sort of like the claim to fame we all hear.
0: He's a rapper, but his supporters want to remind you that he's also a structural engineer, which he is.
1: Very, very balanced. Yeah. But yeah, so that is, he came in a really sort of fresh face in Nepal. And now here you are, what, it's just a month after you moved back and you're overseeing this coverage of a really devastating situation of which, you know, as you say, the scope of it is not fully known. There are many questions around accountability and alert systems, right, as well, and what could be done in the future. Do you feel as optimistic as when you first moved here?
0: I actually do.
1: Really?
0: I mean, I do because, yes, I do because I live here. You know, I drop my daughter off at the school every morning. I come to the office. It's been crazy for the past several days. Like, I have not slept weekends, days. I have been increasingly editing in Nepali, which I didn't think I had it in me after all these years of working in English journalism, but also to be able to see, you know, what we're able to do in this newsroom. You know, we immediately deployed 5 reporters, for example. They were out there. And one of the reporters whose stories now actually, like, you know, gone viral is one of the reporters who had to witness his village get completely destroyed by the floods. And seeing, you know, seeing how dedicated they are, how much they actually want to help readers, it's given me a lot of hope. And, you know, there was a brief point where I felt like I have my work cut out for me, obviously, but we've been already, like, you know, working on training, editing, building resources. I think, you know, this is a great place to be a journalist, particularly because it's home and there are so many stories here. I've come here as a foreign correspondent about 6 times, you know, when I was living in America. And to be able to do this here for my own people, being part of a newsroom that is Nepali, I'm incredibly optimistic.
1: On that note, Anoop, thank you so much for joining us on The Global Story. We really appreciate it.
0: Thank you so much for having me.
1: That was Anoop Kafle, editorial director of Kantipur Media Group in Nepal. Anoop recently moved back to Nepal after spending some 2 decades in the United States covering foreign stories for Western news outlets, including The Washington Post, The Atlantic, and BuzzFeed. And folks, that's it for The Global Story today. If you appreciated our show, a reminder that you can always find more from us if you subscribe to The Global Story as a podcast. We have new episodes every weekday. And thanks, as always, for spending some time with us. We'll be back again tomorrow.

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2: Coming up, it's Outlook from the BBC World Service with me, Asya Fuchs. Today, children's food author Annabelle Carmel, who's said to have transformed the way people think about cooking for babies and children. Annabelle started having kids in the 1980s when baby food in the UK was, in her words,
3: bland. It was the more bland the better. Put a piece of liver in a saucepan of milk, poach it, and give it to your baby. It was just not tasty, and they didn't think of adding curry or garlic or herbs.
2: Annabelle's second child, Nicholas, was a very fussy eater, so she began experimenting with more unusual combinations of food to tempt him. Before long, that experimentation led to a best-selling cookbook.
3: I had a baby who wasn't eating, and I loved this child, and I wanted him to eat the right food, and I eventually got him to eat it, and then I wanted to share it with the world. I didn't think the world would want it, but I thought my friends might want it.
2: Annabelle's story, after the latest BBC News.
4: BBC News with Emily Thomas. Ukraine's capital and the surrounding region have come under a massive Russian ballistic missile attack, which killed at least 12 people. Seven of those killed in Kyiv were Ukrainian railway employees who died when a missile hit a depot. There's also an Indian national amongst the dead. James Landau reports from Kyiv.
5: For 5 days and nights, Russia's targeted Ukraine's capital with waves of fast attack drones. Early this morning, they attacked with ballistic missiles too. In the city centre, we heard explosions rock the night sky. Russia's defence ministry said its forces also attacked the southern port of Odessa and elsewhere, targeting, it claimed, military and energy facilities. Ukraine's Air Force said almost 200 drones and missiles were shot down, but strikes were still recorded in 28 locations.
4: The EU's foreign policy chief says it would be highly desirable if those member countries who have stocks of interceptor missiles nearing their expiry date could donate them to Ukraine. Kaya Kallas was speaking in Dublin ahead of a defence and foreign ministers meeting to look at how to protect Ukrainians from increasingly deadly Russian attacks. Palestinian medics say that at least two children and a woman have been killed by Israeli fire in western Gaza City. Our Middle East correspondent, Yoland Nell, is in Jerusalem.
6: Videos from Gaza City capture chaotic scenes with the sound of gunfire and the aftermath of airstrikes. Initial Palestinian reports say that a special Israeli unit infiltrated a crowded area using a van and motorcycles. It's not clear if those involved were Israeli or an Israel-backed Palestinian militia. A local source told the BBC that a senior Hamas security official was believed to have been targeted. The Israeli military reportedly carried out drone strikes to try to secure the special unit after their presence was uncovered. The Israeli army has only confirmed striking several targets in Gaza in order to remove threats to the security forces, adding that there were no injuries to its troops.
4: China says solar power has overtaken coal as the country's biggest source of installed electricity capacity for the first time. Figures also show coal-fired power generation fell last year, even as China's overall demand for electricity increased. Here's Camilla Mills.
7: By the end of July, China had slightly more solar capacity than coal, but coal still produces far more of the country's electricity. Solar supplied about an eighth of China's power in the first 7 months of this year, with generation rising by more than 15%. China has rapidly expanded renewable energy in recent years, building vast numbers of new solar and wind projects. Last year, it installed more solar capacity than the rest of the world combined, as Beijing tries to reduce its reliance on coal.
4: World News from the BBC. President Masoud Pezeshkian says Iran will immediately reciprocate if the US returns to its commitments under an interim peace deal signed in June. Speaking at the Shanghai Cooperation Organization summit in Kyrgyzstan, he said Iran, unlike the US, had a brilliant record of fulfilling its international commitments. Nearly 22,000 people have fled fighting in Sudan's Blue Nile state in the past week. The UN says many are sheltering in schools, while others have moved to the state capital, Ed-Damazin. The fighting has worsened an already dire humanitarian situation, with reports of severe food shortages and medicine. France has started imposing taxes on cheap clothing in an attempt to curb the mass production associated with fast fashion. Capped at 50% of the pre-tax sales price, they're aimed at e-commerce sites including Shein and Temu. The French Commerce Minister said the goods were sold at knockdown prices for a reason. They were shoddy. The tax is introduced on the day when Shein shares made a muted debut on the Hong Kong Stock Exchange, losing some of their value. Archana Shukla explains why.
8: Growth has slowed sharply, costs are rising, and competition is fierce. Add to that trade tensions. Both the US and EU have removed tax breaks on small parcel imports, hitting Shein right where it hurts. It's ultra-low prices. When the stock opened trading today, it fell heavily but recovered some ground.
4: Harry Potter fans around the world are marking Back to Hogwarts Day, the fictional start of the new school year in J.K. Rowling's books. The 1st of September is the date. Pupils board the Hogwarts Express for the journey to the Wizarding School. In London, the main celebration has moved to Old Billingsgate from King's Cross, the station where the fictional platform 9¾ is located, after growing crowds made it difficult to operate the busy railway station. BBC News.
2: Hi, and welcome to Outlook, the home of extraordinary personal stories on the BBC World Service. I'm Ossie Fuchs. Today, the mother who changed how we feed our babies. Annabel Carmel is a leading British children's food author who's said to have transformed the way people think about cooking for babies and children. In the last four decades, she's published over 50 cookbooks, and together with her Ready Meals and recipe app, they've generated multi-million pound sales. But her food empire was sadly born out of tragedy. After the death of her first child, Natasha, at just 3 months old, Annabel's grief ran so deep, she ended up giving up her successful career as a professional harpist and made up her mind to create a meaningful legacy out of her daughter's death. When she had her second child, a son named Nicholas, and a very fussy eater, she began to explore child nutrition, experimenting with different flavors. This was in the 1980s, when baby food in the UK was, well, I'll let Annabel explain.
3: Bland. It was more bland the better. Put a piece of liver in a saucepan of milk, poach it, and give it to your baby. It was just not tasty, and they didn't think of adding curry or garlic or herbs. And everyone was given this impression that the blander the better, and that's what babies like. And I tried to give my child bland food, and my baby didn't like it. So I was forced to try different things. And in the end, I found that they did like curry from 6 months. And it's changed so much now. And I think, you know, parents are right to experiment with lots of different flavors when they're young, because that is what determines their future eating habits.
2: Annabel, did you always know that you wanted to be a mother?
3: Yes, I always wanted to be a mother. It was, I think, from the very beginning, like when I started to play with dolls, I just loved, you know, the thought of being a mother. So yes, it was always my wish to get married and have children, but also to have a career. And I was actually a musician. My mother bought me a harp when I was 7 years old, a little harp, and I progressed to a large harp. And I think her sister played the harp and she played the cello, and she was always jealous of her sister playing the harp, so she bought me a harp, sort of living her dream. And at the beginning, I didn't really like it, but she used to bribe me with sweets, so eventually I did get quite good. And I became a professional harpist. I went to St. Paul's
2: Girls' School. They say bribery doesn't work, but...
3: Well, it works very well. Because it hurts your fingers to play the harp. You're playing with the pads of your fingers. It's quite, you know, until you get like hard asbestos type fingers, it's a difficult instrument. It has like 7 pedals and 56 strings, so it's big. But that was my career for many, many years, and I probably thought music was going to be my career for life, and I loved it. I played played all over the world, played with orchestras, solo. I even played Cinderella in pantomime with a harp in the kitchen. But then
9: and
3: I got
9: what
3: married.
9: Sort of music were you playing? Classical?
3: Well, I
9: harp
3: studied
9: music?
3: Classical music. I studied in Holland and then I studied at the Royal College of Music here. And then I realised that only harpists come to classical harp concerts. Mm. So then I was quite young when I was studying music and I went to various hotels in London and I asked them if they'd like somebody to play the harp for tea. And what happened at the Savoy was that I was asked to go onto a TV show. It was the big interview show of its time. And after that, when I went back to Savoy, there were queues of people all around the block. And it was amazing. And I had an incredible career, which I absolutely loved. And I started to play more like light music. So I played like Saturday Night Fever or Cole Porter or Gershwin or whatever the pop music at the time was.
9: How unusual was that for a classical harp player?
3: It was quite unusual. And then I had a band called Harp Attack, which was bass guitar, drums, synthesizer, and I played the harp. So it was a lovely career, and I really, really enjoyed it. And I just thought that would be my life, really.
9: Yeah, you saw yourself doing this for forever.
3: Yeah, I loved it. I mean, it was hard, and it's quite nerve-wracking playing the harp. I was wondering if a string will break when you don't want it to, and it's hard to remember things. But it was a great training and a great discipline.
9: Hmm. I want to pick this up in a second, but just to go back to your childhood for a moment. When you were little, were you interested in cooking? Did you help your mother in the kitchen? I mean, did you always love food?
3: She was a good cook. She used to work from this Constance Spry huge book, and she would make her own pizzas, and I love them. And yes, I did learn to cook from her. But then at my school, which is a very academic school, they positively discouraged people from cooking. They said, well, you don't need to learn to cook. You can just follow a recipe. And it wasn't considered to be a proper career.
9: A proper career. So that was something when you were little, you thought maybe you could get into professionally, like that.
3: I'd never thought about that because I was definitely going to be a musician, like from the age of about 13, 14, it was always going to be the harp and music probably. But I always, like when I had quartets and we were practicing, I always made food for them and amazing dishes. So whoever played my quartet got fed amazing food.
9: What would you make?
3: Oh, all sorts of things. I mean, I love a spaghetti with seafood, so I love that. Or I would make these amazing like roasted vegetables with chicken and wine, and it's delicious, and you put it in a casserole dish. I would make them a cottage pie, whatever they wanted, really. I would ask them what they'd want next week.
9: Mm-hmm.
3: I mean, I don't really have favourite dishes because I like make everything, like whatever you could possibly imagine I can make. And I'm just obsessed with food. I always think about food. I think about like what I'm going to cook, what I'm going to eat. So food was always a great part of my life, but I never thought it would be my profession.
9: You had that figured out, so you thought.
3: I thought.
9: Annabelle, how did you meet your husband?
3: So I had a friend. We were going to the gym together and he had a painting and he was leaving it with somebody in their house. And I walked into the house with him and there was this guy, Simon, whose house it was. And he walked me around the house and then we left. And then the next day my friend said, oh, if Simon asked you out, would you say yes? And I actually thought he was married. I didn't even think that he was a single person. And he lived around the corner from me. And I went out with him and 3 months later we got married.
9: It was very quick.
3: I think he liked me because I used to bring food and it was still hot by the time I got to his house because it was so close. And I think they say that a way to a man's heart is through their stomach. And I probably did that with Simon, to be honest.
9: And you said you've always wanted to be a mother.
3: Yes.
9: Do you remember finding out that you were pregnant for the first time?
3: Oh, it took me a long time to get pregnant. Mm. So mostly I found out that I was not pregnant, which is very hard. And I was married for about 18 months and I started to try, you know, to get pregnant and it just didn't really happen. It was difficult. A lot of my friends got pregnant and, you know, you just think, oh, maybe I'll never have children. And then eventually after 2 years,
9: after
3: I felt pregnant.
9: After 2 years.
3: It took 2 years. So when I was pregnant, I was so happy and I had an amazing pregnancy. It was great and everything was good.
9: And what was it like to meet your baby, Natasha, for the first time?
3: It was amazing. It was all my dreams came true.
9: Yeah. And what was your daughter like? What was Natasha like?
3: She was lovely. She was completely normal and healthy and she looked perfect. I was so happy with her. And, you know, my life revolved around playing the harp, but I wanted to take time off and just spend time with her and be a mother. And it was a wonderful time in my life. I was so happy.
10: But for Annabelle, this blissful time with her new baby was about to be cut short. When Natasha was 3 months old, she became seriously unwell.
3: So what happened was she was kissed by somebody with a cold sore, which seems like not a very dangerous thing, but it can then present as a herpes virus. And for her, it then developed into encephalitis, which is swelling of the brain. And I took her to a doctor because I just felt something was wrong. You have this intuition as a mother, and I wish I'd listened to it more, but I did know there was something wrong, and I did go to the doctor. But he gave me this whole lecture about how first-time mothers worry about their child, and actually they're much more robust than you think they are. And so I went back home after having him tell me that she was fine. But the next morning, she looked worse.
10: Natasha was eventually taken to hospital, but her condition deteriorated, and she passed away after just a few days. Annabelle felt completely lost.
3: It was beyond, beyond terrible. And my whole life fell apart, and I went home, and all her things were there. And I remember the doctor saying, the consultant said, like, don't try and have another baby straight away, get over the grief of this baby. But for me, I knew that wasn't going to work, because I'm a very practical person. I knew that the only way that I would ever feel, like, whole again was to hold another baby in my arms. And I didn't know what to do, but I went back to my doctor and I asked him, like, I cannot go through 2 years of trying to have a child. I just don't think I will to get through it. What can I do? And he said, well, I can give you this fertility drug. And it was amazing because within 4 months, this is the only thing that pulled me together, within 4 months I got pregnant. And yeah, my next child was born a year after I lost Natasha. And that was the one thing that got me through it. And the moment I knew that I had a baby inside me, there was a future again.
9: Yeah, it was very,
3: I can't tell you how I felt. It was like a heavy weight pressing on your head and everything is black and you can't believe that life just goes on as normal. And it was quite strange because the day after Natasha died was a big storm. It was October and there was a big storm, all the trees fell down. And for me, it was like the end of the world. It was like the whole world had ended. Yeah. But then when I knew I was pregnant, it was like the beginning of a new chapter in my life. But I always knew that I wanted to make something of Natasha's very short life and some meaning. Because when you have a child and a child dies, you think, why? Why is this? Why has this happened? And very often, people who have had children who have died have gone on to do something which has helped other mothers and other parents. And I really felt that I wanted to do that. And I knew then that I wanted to work with parents. I just didn't know what it was. And it was really, the catalyst was my son, because he was the world's worst eater.
9: You had this healing pregnancy, right, with Nicholas. What was it like to hold him for the first time after
3: the loss?
9: Oh, it was
3: magical. It was absolutely fantastic. My life became whole and I was so happy. And I knew then that, you know, we were a family.
9: Yeah.
3: And he was a beautiful child. He was very, very, very lovely and gorgeous looking boy, perfectly healthy.
9: And how were those early months of mothering Nicholas? I mean, did you have residual anxiety or fear after what happened?
3: I was really worried that around the age when Natasha died, that something would happen to him. They said it wasn't genetic, but then you just don't know. So I was very worried when he passed that stage. It was good. I think I dressed him in kind of girly clothes because I really missed having a girl, having lost Natasha. I took him to ballet classes, poor child, in the first year. but I loved him so much. And within 14 months, I was pregnant again.
9: Wow.
3: Yeah, and this time I had a girl. Mm. So that was lovely. And then I got pregnant again and I had another girl. So I have 3 children now.
9: After you started having kids, were you planning to go back to playing the harp? Was that always the plan, to continue on with music?
3: Almost from that day, I couldn't play. After she died, I just couldn't. I had a record contract and I just couldn't do it. It was hard. I loved it. It was my passion. But having lost Natasha, my whole world changed. I just wanted to work with children. I knew that I wanted to make some meaning from Natasha's death. And playing the harp was never going to do that. So it took a while for me to work out what it would be. And it was really the birth of Nicholas that was the catalyst.
9: And have you played the harp since Natasha's death at all?
3: No. No. I still have a harp. So yeah, it was my passion and my love and I spent my whole life. But you know, something like losing a child is just so momentous. You have no idea how it affects you. And I wanted to put all my energies into having a child and doing something with children after that.
9: I want to ask about Nicholas and his eating habits as a baby. When he was little, like still a baby, and the time for weaning came around, it turned out that Nicholas was a very fussy eater. He was very picky. It was difficult to feed him. You know, what was it like to try to feed this little baby?
3: Well, it's hard to understand that such a small person can be so stubborn, but they can be.
9: Oh, I understand it.
3: And they won't do what you want them to do. And he was okay with his milk. It was great. But when it came to food, there were only very few things he would eat. He would like fruit, and he quite liked small bits of pasta. But whenever I tried to give him chicken or meat or anything like with protein in it, he would not eat it. And we were on holiday in France and he was not feeling great. And I took him to a doctor and he took all these like recipes out and they were like weird things like, I don't know, roasted artichoke and like things you would make for your child. And I thought that was quite strange. But it gave me the idea.
9: Not even eating chicken.
3: Yeah, I know. So I thought, but then I thought, you know, what I'm going to do is I'm going to make some of my favorite recipes and make them into a soup or just try them out on Nick. And he liked apple. And then I came up with the idea of having like apple and chicken balls, because chicken apple goes really well together. I made these tiny balls. And that was the first time he ate chicken.
9: What else did he like?
3: Well, I made this very simple recipe, which is just mashed avocado and banana together. Then I did another one, which was a really strange combination, but it was really good and he loved it. I took a piece of white fish and I crumbled up some cornflakes. It sounds awful. And then I added some grated cheese and some fresh orange juice. And I just put it in the microwave and it took like 2 minutes. And it's an unbelievable fish dish. It's so delicious. And everybody loves it. But when I tell them what's in it.
9: What was it like for you as a mother who's been trying to feed this fussy baby who kept saying, no, no, I don't want your chicken. I don't want your food. And then finally he's eating this food and
3: he's enjoying it. Well, it's wonderful. So you get this really good mum feeling when you make something yourself and you give it to your child.
9: So you started making these recipes for Nicholas. He started liking them. Yeah. You were obviously very happy. And tell me when you started sharing these recipes with other parents.
3: Well, I was running a playgroup because I was quite isolated. So when I lost Natasha, nobody wanted to come near me who had a baby. They all felt it was like I would feel upset if I saw them with their child. But it wouldn't have been like that. I would have loved that. But they just kind of gave me space. And so I thought, I need to have children near me. So I started this playgroup and I asked all my friends like to bring their friends. And from day one, we had 60 babies and toddlers.
9: 60?
3: 60 from day one. And it grew to nearly 100. And we used to do like grandparents' tea parties and trips to the zoo. And it was an amazing playgroup. And I was asking all the mums, like, you know, if they had children who were bad eaters, like Nicholas was. And they said that quite a lot of them were. And then I was just handing them out recipes that I got Nicholas to eat from, like my chicken and apple balls and like my strange fish recipe and all these kind of things. And I made lots of things into tiny balls because children like that. They like to pick them up with their fingers. And then every week they'd say, what other recipes you got? These recipes are amazing. My child loves them. And then after a few months, they said, you know what? You should write a book about feeding children. And I'm thinking, I can't even type. How on earth am I going to write a book? And I just like parked that idea. But then I thought, I really want to make some meaning from Natasha's life. And maybe I should write a book about feeding children. So I decided to go up and down the country and ask experts, like whether they're pediatric allergy specialists or just pediatricians or nutritionists, about what were the right foods to feed children. And it was so hard to get anybody to agree with each other. And I'm thinking, like, how am I going to write this book? Because all these experts don't agree with each other. So who do I trust? Then I remember that at Great Ormond Street, they had this Institute for Child Health where they have all the research into nutrition. So I asked the lady who was the head of nutrition to introduce me to the Institute of Child Health, and I started to work on recipes, and I started to work with them on what were the right foods to give children. And that's when I discovered.
9: At this point, you don't have a book deal yet. You're just...
3: No, I didn't have a book deal. I just thought I would write a book.
9: And see where it led you.
3: But I thought you had to write a book from beginning to end and finish it. That's what I thought. So anyway, so I made up all my recipes. I worked with the scientists at the Institute of Child Health. And I came up with this book. And I'd had two children by then. So I had great food testers. And I also tested on all the children in the playgroup. So I knew what children loved. You'd make your own healthy junk food, like you make your own lollies with like strawberries, raspberries and beetroot. And you put vegetables into lollies. And it was just great ways of getting kids to eat simple things, simple recipes. And I wrote the book from cover to cover. And then I decided to get a competition going amongst the art colleges in London to get illustrations. And a lot of the students did come back with illustrations. And I gave the prize, which was £500, to one of the students. And I had these beautiful, like, food people illustrations, which were gorgeous. And
9: what was the winning illustration?
3: Oh, it was great. It was like, it would be like a fish with a top hat. And it was like people, but they were actually things you eat.
9: And you know, you said you didn't even know how to type, right? And you've talked about wanting to make meaning from Natasha's life, but you'd never done something like this before, right? You were a harp player. Now you were writing a children's baby cookbook. Like, where did you get the confidence to do all of these things, to seek out all of these experts?
3: I think the why you do something is so important, and the passion that you have for it. Passion gives you the energy to do it, even when you're turned down. And I think that when you choose what you want to do in life, it shouldn't be something that is necessarily commercial. It should be what you love. I absolutely loved children. I love food. It was the natural thing for me to do. I had a baby who wasn't eating, and I loved this child, and I wanted him to eat the right food. And I eventually got him to eat it. And then I wanted to share it with the world. I didn't think the world would want it, but I thought my friends might want it. I never thought it would become a global bestseller. It was not in my imagination that could happen. And I was turned down by all these publishers. And 18 months later, I'd thought, like, maybe I'd wasted like 2.5 years writing this book.
9: How many publishers turned it down?
3: 15.
9: Okay.
3: 15.
9: You know, there are many cultures around the world whose approach to food is totally different to baby food, to what, you know, ours is in the West, where they kind of just give the baby a little bit of what they're eating at, you know, the shared adult table. Were you influenced by that kind of thinking?
3: Yes, I was influenced by what goes on in lots of different countries. Like, why, and you know, in India, people will give their babies curry and they'll eat curry. So why wouldn't we give babies curry, as long as it's not too hot? So I took a lot of inspiration from foods from around the world. I think it's very important. And babies and toddlers make up their mind what they like to eat by the age of about 4. So you've got to influence them with lots of different flavors so they don't become fussy.
9: When Nicholas was little, you were fighting to get him to eat well. Yes. Do you think that it's easier or harder for families to feed their kids today?
3: I think because there's a lot of pressure on children, like on junk food. So sometimes you just have to make your own healthy junk food so that it looks like a chicken nugget and it looks like the things they like, because it's too far a step to get them to eat a stir fry with tofu. So there are ways to do it. But I always think one of the most important things is to try and ignore the bad eating habits and to pile on the praise, even if they eat the most infinitesimally small piece of something new. Get your child into the kitchen and cook. Once they learn to cook, they're more interested in food. And sometimes when they make something, they feel a pride in it, and so they'll eat it. So there are loads of ways of trying to get your child to eat things if they are fussy. And that is, you know, one of the things that I do and help parents who have difficult children.
9: You've had this incredible career, you know, almost 4 decades, right, in the baby food world. And you've said that, you know, your work, your first cookbook was a legacy for your daughter,
3: yes,
9: Natasha. Do you feel like she's still, you know, present in your work and in your life today?
3: I do, 100%. I would not have this career had Natasha not been born. I wouldn't. And my whole life changed after losing her. And she gave me a gift, and she gave other children a gift of being good, healthy eaters, which will probably last during their lifetimes. And I would never have done this. And I think that because I got through this terribly tragic time, I had the perseverance to carry on with my career, even when I was turned down by 15 publishers and everybody told me to get a proper job and forget about doing, you know, nutrition for kids. And I love what I do. And I always think that the opposite of success isn't failure. The opposite of success is not trying. Yeah. And you have to have the courage to try new things. But I also think, like, a lot of people think, well, you know, I have to be an entrepreneur. I have to be inventive. I have to invent something new to be able to be an entrepreneur. But that's not true. I didn't invent something new. All I did was I created something better than what was already out there. I think for anyone out there who wants to start a career, you have to have faith in yourself. Mm. You have to have courage to follow your passion. And if you have a passion for something, you should go for it. And I was knocked down many, many times. And I think it was because of the why I did it, that I continued. Otherwise, I may have given up.
9: Mm. And what about Nicholas and, you know, your other two daughters, Laura and Scarlett? What do they make of your success?
3: Well, children, like, I don't know what they think of my success, but my son has had a little boy. So, you know, I've got babies in my family now, which is absolutely lovely. I think in their own little way, they're proud of me, but they treat you with healthy disrespect, your children, which puts you down to earth, which I think is very good. I knew I couldn't be a wonderful full-time mother and not have a career. I knew that wasn't me. And I don't think women should feel guilty about that.
9: Hmm. And is Nicholas still a fussy eater?
3: No. Oh, my God. He eats so much food. Nobody can believe how much food he eats. Before he goes to dinner, he'll eat something and then go for dinner. And I remember when he went to university and he came home, he would tell me, well, put it in the microwave because I want to sit down and eat the moment I get in the door. And even now, like, I'll make him something that he remembers having as a child, which he still loves. Like, there's a fish pie and a cottage pie, and there's this, like, steak with this gravy. And the chicken and apple balls still on the menu. He loves those, too.
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4: BBC News with Emily Thomas. A Russian ballistic missile attack has killed at least 12 people in Ukraine's capital and the surrounding region. Seven railway employees died when a missile hit a depot in Kyiv. The EU's foreign policy chief says it would be highly desirable if member states with stocks of interceptor missiles nearing their expiry date could donate them to Ukraine. Kaja Kallas was speaking in Dublin ahead of a defence and foreign ministers meeting. Palestinian medics say at least two children and a woman have been killed by Israeli fire in Gaza City. Unconfirmed local reports say Israel's military used drone strikes to try to secure a special unit whose presence had been uncovered following a raid in a crowded area. President Masoud Pezeshkian says Iran will immediately reciprocate if the United States returns to its commitments under an interim peace deal signed in June. He said Iran, unlike the US, had a brilliant record of fulfilling its international commitments. Chinese officials say solar energy has surpassed coal as the largest source of installed power capacity for the first time. Coal still generates far more of China's electricity, but Beijing installed more solar capacity last year than the rest of the world combined. Nearly 22,000 people have fled fighting in Sudan's Blue Nile state in the past week. The UN says many are sheltering in schools, while others have moved to the state capital. France has started imposing taxes on cheap clothing in an attempt to curb the mass production associated with fast fashion. The levies are aimed at e-commerce sites, including Shein and Temu. South Korean authorities say a police officer has admitted to failing to pursue missing persons cases to avoid extra work. The arrested officer is accused of prematurely closing investigations. World News from the BBC.
10: Hello, and welcome back to Outlook from the BBC World Service. I'm Asya Fuchs. In this half, we're hearing an amazing tale of two women, one French, one American, who look incredibly alike. I mean, so similar that once they realized the other existed, they had to meet, to stare each other in the face. Their names are Anaïs Bordier, she grew up in Paris, and Samantha Futterman, who was raised in Los Angeles. They found out about each other in 2012, and being millennials, they recorded their encounter. At the time, Sam was a budding actress, and Anaïs was just finishing up college. Here they are, speaking to Joe Fidgen in 2018.
14: I was a fashion student. I was studying at Central St. Martin's in London, and I had lived there for about 3 to 4 years. I was just in my final year, and everything was a pretty normal student life.
15: Sam, what about you? What was your situation at the time?
14: At the time, I was living in Los Angeles, pursuing acting, and yeah, I had roommates, and I was auditioning and working at a restaurant and just trying to figure out how I was gonna try to be an actor, I guess.
15: Mm-hmm. What kind of acting jobs were you doing?
14: I was doing like comedy a lot, just small roles here and there, and just auditioning for whatever I could, but nothing had really, I guess, landed yet.
15: Then one day, Anais, you received a very strange message.
14: Yes, I was just on the bus, and it was just a Facebook notification saying that someone posted a video of me on YouTube. And I was really curious because I couldn't really recall doing anything on YouTube.
15: That's the kind of thing you would remember, isn't it?
14: Yeah. So it sounded pretty strange, and I was just suddenly wondering who put that video on. And when I reached home, I actually realized that it wasn't me. It was a video called High School Virgin, and it was made by a kid. He was in LA. He's a humoristic video blogger. And it was also featuring a girl that I didn't know the name, but who looked exactly similar to me.
15: I mean, you're watching this video that someone thinks is you because she looks so similar to you. You know it's not you. Did you think you'd found a doppelganger?
14: I thought it was obviously a doppelganger. My friend said, like, oh, it's so funny, you just found your doppelganger in America. But I was really, really startled because I had never seen someone so similar. You know how sometimes people say, oh, you kind of remind me of that person or whatever. But this time, it was pretty strange.
15: Did it feel good or bad?
14: Pretty excited, I guess. I was trying to look for information about that girl, so I was looking at the credits, but she wasn't mentioned anywhere. So I just showed it at Christmas to my parents, and they just said, oh, wow, yeah, you do look similar. It's funny. I was like, no, but I've never looked that similar to someone. They were like, yeah, but you look different too. She looks more tanned.
15: So what did you do next?
14: It happened in December, and then January, February, nothing I could do really because I couldn't find her name anywhere. And then I was on the bus with that very good friend of mine again, and he just mentioned to me that he saw that girl again in a trailer.
15: What was it a trailer for?
14: It was a film called 21 and Over. So I was looking for her name, and I went on IMDb, and I saw in the credit that there was an Asian girl, so I guess that was her. And next to that was written Samantha Federman. I scrolled through the page. I can see all her pictures. And it said that she was born in South Korea, and that she was born on the 19th of November, 1987. And I thought I read it wrong, so I load the page again. And she's still born the 19th of November, 1987.
15: And still born in South Korea.
14: And still born in South Korea. She was still called Samantha Federman. She was still an American actress. And that's when I freaked out because I'm actually also born the 19th of November 1987. I'm also adopted from South Korea.
15: Wow.
14: And that's how it started.
15: When you realized that this doppelganger of yours was born in the same country and on the same date, I mean, it's also adopted, were you getting goosebumps? I mean, what was going on with you?
14: I was on the bus. I think I was all white all of a sudden. And then my friend was like, are you okay? We got off the bus and then he walked me towards university. And then I had to call my parents. That's the first thing that came into my mind at the moment. I really wanted to call my parents and tell them what I had just discovered.
15: What were you thinking was going on?
14: I was definitely hoping and thinking that I might have just found my twin sister, but it was very hard for me to process it and to say it out loud because the idea of finding your twin sister on IMDb, it's insane.
15: When you called your parents and said, I think I might have found a twin, what did they say to you?
14: When I called my parents, I just said all the facts. And it was actually my mom who said, do you think she could be your twin sister? And I think at that moment, I felt that I wasn't so crazy.
15: But you'd know, wouldn't you, if you'd been born with a twin? It would be on your papers.
14: Yes, exactly. We had my adoption records at home, so we would read it together, and it always said I was born an only child.
15: So here's a puzzle. You decide you're going to get in touch with this doppelganger, Samantha. How did you do that?
14: I had to stalk her on social media.
15: Stalk her on social media?
14: And then my friends helped me put a message together. It was pretty hard to write because how do you write to a person that you don't know, trying to explain to her that we might be twin sisters and not have her freak out?
15: Sam, how did you receive that message?
14: I was actually getting ready for the premiere of that movie called 21 and Over that day. I was really excited about this one because it was funny. I got put in the trailer. It was just an exciting day. I was at my friend's house. She was going to do my nails for the event. I'm sitting there getting my nails painted and, you know, scrolling through my phone. And a message pops up on Facebook and I clicked it and it was a picture of me. It was from myself. And I was like, that's funny. I was like, oh, okay, well, maybe it's not that weird. My friend Kev Jumba just put me in his YouTube video. He has millions of followers. So someone probably was a weirdo and it was one of his fans. You know what I mean? So I clicked it and I was like, oh my gosh, wait, that's not a photo of me. I saw her profile a little bit. I saw she was born on November 19th. But again, I thought, you know, this is just a weird fan of Kevin's. And then when I accepted her friend request, then I got the message. And it said, hi, my name is Anaïs Bordier. I'm French. I live in London. I was watching YouTube, and I saw you and saw that we looked really similar. And she's like, not to freak you out or anything, but I'm also born on the 19th of November, 1987, in Busan, Korea. I saw that you were too. And then I remember she goes, not to be too Lindsay Lohan, but she's like, well, just take your time. Let me know what you think. Love, Anaïs.
15: And she said not to freak you out, but did it freak you out?
14: I wouldn't say it was necessarily freaked out. I was just like, no way, this is crazy. My mind was blown.
15: What were you thinking?
14: Well, I guess at that time, too, there's a lot of, like, catfishing going on.
15: Is Blaine catfishing?
14: So catfishing is when someone online kind of takes on another identity and pretends to be someone else.
15: So were you thinking this might be a scam?
14: I think 100 thoughts rolled through my head in about a matter of 5 seconds.
15: The same question to you is as to Anaïs, which is, had you had a twin, it would have been recorded, wouldn't it?
14: Yes, absolutely. I mean, I thought so. And I had visited Korea with my mother and I had been to my adoption agency. I had looked over my records. I had thought when I saw those records that that was it, that that was my story.
15: Did you hesitate before writing back to Anaïs?
14: So I didn't write back. I actually had photos of my records in my phone from that trip to Korea. And instead of being a human and saying like, oh, hi, yeah, I got your message. This is so crazy. I just, for some reason, sent photos of my birth records.
15: No message, just that.
14: Yeah, I don't know what I was thinking. It looked pretty weird on the other end of it. And when I received it, I was like, oh, wow. She's pretty straightforward.
15: So, what do the two of you do?
14: I was going to the premiere, so I was like, you know, I really want to talk about this. This is crazy. I mean, we could be... I don't know if I said the word to him, but I was like, no, you said that. You wrote me, dude, we are totally twins. Which looked really American to me. We decided to Skype face-to-face a few days later. I mean, how could we not, right? Mm. And I remember I actually rain-checked. We were supposed to Skype early on, but I got a same-day callback for this TV show. I had a text. I was like, oh, my gosh, I'm so sorry. I need to do this meeting. I'll be back. Can you wait a little bit? And she said yes, and the poor thing had a... You were up, I think, until 3 a.m. in the morning. Yeah, it's crazy late.
15: And when you got the connection and you could see each other on the screen and you could talk to each other, what was it like for the two of you?
14: It's so strange. Weird. What can you say? It's the first time you meet someone who looks exactly similar. And we sounded the same. I think we laughed at the same time and it was this weird echo. And then it kept going and awkward laughter and it sounded the same awkward laughter. It was really bizarre.
16: Oh my God, you're European! is a really weird experience.
17: That's so weird.
16: I don't know what it's
14: been. I can't really remember everything we talked about, but I knew it lasted for 3 hours.
15: 3 hours you talked to each other?
14: Yeah, we talked for 3 hours. I think it finally ended because one of us had to pee at some point.
15: What did you find out about each other in that conversation, or what did you establish between the two of you?
14: I think I knew already that we were twins. Yeah, our mannerisms were the same. We were like touching our face or biting our lip or just staring at each other. And I think it was a laugh. And that's what a lot of our friends were saying too. They're like, your laugh is exactly the same. And I think it was that. I was like, there's no way we can't be twins. We have to be. It was really just like looking in a mirror.
15: How quickly did you go to your respective parents and say, this thing has happened?
14: Yeah, they knew the whole story from the beginning.
15: And what did they make of it?
14: I mean, I remember my parents and one of my brothers especially was like, just don't get too excited. Just in case that it wasn't true, they just didn't want me to be heartbroken.
15: You decided you were going to meet, and Sam, you flew to London to come to Anais's graduation. I've seen the video of when you met, and I expected that you would run up to each other and hug each other and fall about and laughing, and you don't. It's a very different scene. Tell us what happened.
14: In my mind, I was like, okay, I don't know what to expect when she walks through the door. Are we going to have this Disney moment where I start hysterically crying and all of my life comes barreling back into my emotions and we hug each other and fall to the floor crying about all the years we've missed together, you know? But it was totally the opposite. It was so unbelievably awkward. We were just standing at a very safe distance from each other, just staring. We just started giggling awkwardly and I had a laughing fit. I couldn't stop giggling.
15: But what you do, Anais, is you go up to Sam and you poke her in the head. Why?
14: I don't know. I didn't know how to interact with her and I wanted to, like, connects. I guess it was like a reality check. Like, hi. It's like, are you real? Or that made her laugh even more.
15: What then? How do you get over the awkwardness between the two of you?
14: Everyone was like, okay, let's go to lunch. And they kind of all walked ahead of us to the lunch spot and let us kind of hang back. And I think it was in that moment that we finally could relax. And I remember we were walking past a window and we caught our reflection together. And that was a really bizarre experience because it was the first time we had seen ourselves next to each other, not across from each other.
15: Did you stop and stare at your reflection?
14: Yes. Oh, yeah. It was really bizarre.
15: You did have a DNA test done, and it showed that you...
14: The first time we had seen ourselves next

0: know about where you were registering as the same and where you're registering as different?
1: We're 95% the same, which I think, you know, as an adoptee, that came as a big shock, because as an adoptee, we like to attribute a lot to our parents and our upbringing. I guess the differences came more in, like, our emotional responses to things.
2: Yeah, which, like, depend on the environment.
0: How do those emotional tests differ, Anaïs?
1: We found out that I was a lot more stressed out, a lot more anxious about things in general. It's just the Parisian life.
0: You think it's the Parisian life?
1: Just Parisian life, pouting and like groaning about stuff. But it's always a struggle in France. It's just like, you know, smoking cigarettes.
0: So do you see each other as Anaïs? Do you see Sam as an American version of you? And Sam, do you see Anaïs as a French version of you?
1: Definitely, yes. We definitely see each other as different versions. Yeah, we're so similar.
0: After that first meeting, you have to go back to your, you know, your different homes, your different countries. Was life able to go back to how it was before?
1: After we met in London, I immediately wanted to visit Sam, and then it was all readjusting our lives to each other and our different timetables, I guess.
0: Is the way you might talk if you'd fallen in love with somebody?
1: When both our families met, it was like an arranged marriage in some way. Just like parents and families not knowing each other, but suddenly becoming one huge, big family.
0: I must just ask you about your birth mother. Have you ever been able to track her down or understand why you weren't registered as twins?
1: So as of yet, we still have not. And then in terms of finding out what really happened, you know, it's complicated. At the time we were adopted, you know, in the 80s, our year alone, there's over 5,000 children adopted out of Korea internationally. There was such a high volume of children being adopted that some mistakes were made and maybe some stories weren't correct. Mm. We might never find out what really happened that day.
2: Mm. We have each other now. It's pretty fun.
1: Sometimes in a way, we like to keep the fairy tale up that, you know, maybe our parents were superheroes and we would never be able to know their identity. They've released us into the world. Yeah.
3: Identical twins, Samantha Futterman and Anaïs Bordier, speaking to Joe Fidgen in 2018. That's all for today. From me, Asya Fuchs, and the whole team at Outlook, thanks for listening.
4: BBC World Service, and now Witness History with me, Louis Harnett O'Mara. It's 1982, and I'm taking you into the heart of Turkish cinema. It's 2 years since a military coup has thrown the country into disarray, and state censorship is stifling its movie industry. Film director Çetin İnanç, however, is still busy. Inspired by the Star Wars movie franchise, he intends to create a cinematic space opera for his home country. He's got funding, as well as legendary actor Cüneyt Arkın in the starring role. But sci-fi movies are costly, and İnanç knows it's going to be a challenge to make anything that compares to the American-made classic.
5: We didn't live in a world anything like that. Star Wars got it right, but they had the right technical facilities, they had money, they had all the necessary resources.
4: In an interview recorded in 2018 with Turkish film historian Ali Murat Güven, which you're hearing now, İnanç remembers creating ambitious character costumes and sets. Then things started to go wrong. Days before filming begins, the villains' costumes degrade under the sun.
5: Our biggest mistake was taking those guys in fur costumes out into the sunlight.
4: And when the crew leaves the set to fix the costumes, another disaster strikes.
5: While we were busy working on costumes, a storm hit our filming location. Nothing was left of the sets. The young watchman came and told us all the panels and everything had blown away. It would have been impossible to make it all again. The budget was substantial compared to our usual one. It was essentially the budget of two films. We had exceeded it now and had no idea what we were going to do.
4: What results is a movie some regard as the worst ever made. Others call it Turkish Star Wars. İnanç named it Dünyayı Kurtaran Adam, the man who saved the world. Çetin İnanç was born in

0: 1941 in Istanbul's Ortaköy, a neighborhood on the bank of the Bosphorus Strait.
1: Şimdi ben İstanbul.
2: Istanbul is an enormous city. I'm from Ortaköy, one of the best districts.
0: His family was hard up, but his imagination was rich, raised on a mixture of superhero comics and fantasy movies.
1: Bizim çocukluğumuzda...
2: Going to the cinema was a luxury when I was a kid.
0: Looking back, those were formative times.
1: Nereden geldim?
2: Just as I was figuring out where I came from and who I wanted to be, fantasy films started to appear. The first movie I ever watched in my life was The Conquest of Constantinople, a Turkish movie about Sultan Mehmed II, the conqueror of Istanbul. I watched that movie 7 times. I used to constantly play out scenarios in my imagination, wondering how a person becomes a superhuman.
0: İnanç's answer came sooner than expected. As a young man, he was approached by his brother's former colleague from a building site. The colleague had pivoted into movie making and wondered if İnanç might be interested in helping him out.
2: He introduced me to a famous director, but I realized the work wasn't for me. I saw the whole weird hierarchy and the way things were run, and I just took off. A couple days later, word got back to me that they were asking about me again. He was asking, "Where is that kid Çetin? He's got potential. Bring him here to work as my assistant."
0: Marriage, conscription to Cyprus, and a brief stint studying law all intervened. But İnanç had already arrived at the career in which he'd spend the rest of his life. Work was challenging but regular for İnanç through the 1960s and 70s. High taxes on foreign movie ticket sales drove audiences towards cheaper domestic film screenings across Turkish towns and cities.
2: In İzmir alone, there were 10 or 12 open-air cinemas, each holding about 3,000 people.
0: Yeşilçam Street in Istanbul became the epicenter of Türkiye's film industry.
2: I'm talking about 300 to 400 films being made each year.
0: And İnanç, nicknamed the Jet Director for his prodigious output, played no small part.
2: From roughly 1971 up until about 80 or 82, we made more or less 60 to 70 films. We were shooting 10 to 15 films a year.
0: Inevitably, the films lacked the same polish as their Hollywood counterparts.
2: All the stories were basically adaptations. There was not enough 35mm negative film stock, not enough money. Sometimes even paying a screenwriter was too much. You had to find the cheapest camera and cameraman. You had to use the cheapest crew. There were other producers making big productions, but since we didn't have those resources, this was the path we had to take. Either we did it this way, or we just walk away.
0: Often these conditions demanded some creative solutions.
2: For instance, in many nighttime shootout scenes, I used those toy cop guns, the kind kids play with, for the wide shots. They actually produce a better muzzle flash than real guns. In many films, if a gun didn't actually fire, we would fix it in the studio, we would scratch the negative with a pin and insert bullet traces on the emulsion.
0: And sometimes, working as fast as he did, İnanç resorted to what he calls borrowing.
2: I used to shoot a movie in 2 days. I would start in the morning, and by the evening of the second day, the film was finished. How did we finish it? We would insert footage from other movies for the missing parts. In my film Bombalowski, the one about flying men, we shot, but for the flying scenes, we just used footage from another film. Everyone was doing that back then.
0: With no enforceable copyright laws for foreign movies, filmmakers in Turkey regularly lifted characters, scenes, and soundtracks from other movies to use in their own. This practice gave rise to a whole genre, Turkish copy cinema. Titles include Turkish Superman, The Turkish Exorcist, and Three Giant Men, a crossover that sets Captain America and a Mexican wrestler against a Spider-Man-like villain. This, as it turned out, was İnanç's solution after his set for Turkish Star Wars blew away.
2: I went to the theater and watched Star Wars twice. I thought to myself, man, how are we going to swipe a 35mm distribution copy of this?
0: One night, İnanç bribed a cinema projectionist for a copy, promising to return the film before anyone noticed.
2: I took the copy I had obtained to the studio. We quickly selected fight scenes, set in space, and made new copies from those yards. The next day, I added these scenes borrowed from Star Wars to the appropriate places in the film.
0: He projected the original Star Wars clips onto a screen behind his actors, who wore borrowed motorbike helmets for their space pilot attire. These background scenes came out noticeably squashed, however, as Inanch didn't have the correct lens for his projector. Undeterred, he brought to life an elaborate storyline featuring mummies, wizards, and a golden brain, splicing in elements from more than a dozen films.
2: That film contains clips taken from 16 different movies. Cigarette faces, space imagery, shrines, pyramids, and so on. Since Star Wars is so well known, everyone assumed the footage was from there. But we actually used material from several other films, my friend.
0: This material included scores from Indiana Jones and Battlestar Galactica, along with fight scenes from the fantasy classic, The Magic Sword. On release, the movie was a national blockbuster, its success helping Inanch and his team to buy an office and pay off their loans. Today, it's seen as the prime example of Turkish copy cinema, which has since disappeared as copyright laws have become more prevalent. Dünyaya Kurtaran Adam, or Turkish Star Wars, now has fans all over the world, some ironic and others sincere. As far as Inanch is concerned, though, even if it's a failure, it's a triumph.
2: They call our film the worst. If being the most, the ultimate, is what matters, well, we are the ultimate too.
0: For Witness History, we heard Çetin İnanç speaking to film historian Ali Murat Güven in 2018. I've been Louis Harnett O'Mara, and this was an Ember production.
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5: BBC World Service, it's midday, GMT. This is Oliver Conway with the newsroom. Palestinian medics say Israeli airstrikes have killed a woman and two children in Gaza. Israel says it seized a senior Hamas official. We'll have the details. Also today.
6: We haven't seen returns on this level anywhere in the world in recent history. This is almost a medium-sized country that is coming back to Afghanistan and having to reintegrate.
5: The Afghans being deported by Pakistan. Norway's new king is sworn in Parliament.
7: I promise and swear that I will govern the Kingdom of Norway in accordance with its constitution and laws.
5: Russia hits Ukraine for a sixth day in a row, killing 12 people, including railway workers. And later.
8: It's very hard to describe who I was in Freddie's life, but I would just say a very dear friend.
5: Life with Freddie Mercury by his one-time fiancé. First, our top stories.
9: BBC News with Emily Thomas. Israel's defence minister, Israel Katz, says a senior member of Hamas has been captured. He gave no further details, but Palestinian officials told the BBC the Israelis had targeted Hamas internal security. Some reports say the man captured is the head of the service. Yoland Nell has more details from Jerusalem.
10: The Israeli minister didn't comment on who'd captured the Hamas commander, but after meeting Israelis living next to Gaza, he said the activity of Israeli forces continues at all times. Earlier, Palestinians in a crowded part of western Gaza City had reported a heavy Israeli bombardment, with two vehicles hit and turned to wreckage. Reports say that Israeli special forces had entered the area as well as pro-Israeli militiamen, but their presence was discovered. A Palestinian source told the BBC the target of the Israeli operation was a Hamas internal security official.
9: President Masoud Pezeshkian says Iran will immediately reciprocate if the US returns its commitments under an interim peace deal signed in June. He was speaking at the Shanghai Cooperation Organization summit in Kyrgyzstan.
11: I state clearly that if America returns to its commitments under the Memorandum of Understanding, the Islamic Republic of Iran will immediately reciprocate. Unlike America, my country has a brilliant record of fulfilling its international commitments and treaties.
9: Mr. Pezeshkian's remarks come after the first direct attacks in Iran's conflict with the US since late July. June's deal quickly unraveled over disagreements about its implementation. Ukraine's capital and the surrounding region have come under a massive Russian ballistic missile attack which killed at least 12 people. The strikes, which happened shortly after 2 a.m, came after 5 days of non-stop drone attacks. James Landau reports from Kyiv.
12: We heard explosions rock the night sky. The authorities said 7 people were killed at a railway depot. Another 4 perished at a residential building in the eastern suburbs. Russia also hit the southern port of Odessa. Ukraine's Air Force said it shot down almost 200 drones and missiles, but strikes were still recorded in 28 locations. President Zelensky said in all 12 people died, including an Indian national, only a day after Narendra Modi, India's prime minister, urged Vladimir Putin to end the war.
9: Norway's new King Haakon has sworn an oath before Parliament as the new constitutional monarch begins his reign. His daughter, Princess Ingrid, who's Norway's first female heir to the throne, stood by his side. Queen Mette Marit is recovering from a lung transplant and was unable to attend. King Haakon ascended to the throne on Friday upon the death of his father, King Harald V. His body is lying in state in the palace chapel, where Norwegians will be able to pay their last respects. BBC News. Chinese officials say solar energy has surpassed coal as the country's largest source of installed power capacity for the first time. But coal still generates far more of China's electricity. Solar generation accounted for about an eighth of the country's total in the first 7 months of this year. France has started imposing taxes on cheap clothing in an attempt to curb the mass production associated with fast fashion. Capped at 50% of the pre-tax sales price, they're aimed at e-commerce sites including Shein and Temu. China has argued the taxes are discriminatory and could violate international trade rules. The tax is introduced on the day when Shein's shares made a muted debut on the Hong Kong Stock Exchange. Here's Leanna Byrne.
13: Shein grew extremely fast, and their whole model and the models of all those companies are built around getting the latest fashions made incredibly quick, in Shein's case in China, and then they were shipping those individual parcels directly to customers around the world at extremely low prices. But in Shein's case, governments have cracked down on rules that were helping to make that model so cheap.
9: Zambia's President Hakainde Hichilema has been sworn in for a second term following last month's disputed election. He took the oath at a ceremony in Lusaka, attended by several African leaders. The main opposition leader, Brian Mundabile, was arrested last week with colleagues and charged with treason, which he denies. South Korean authorities say a work-shy police officer has admitted to failing to pursue missing persons cases to avoid extra work. The arrested officer, named only as Boo, is accused of prematurely closing investigations on the popular holiday island of Jeju and lying to families about missing loved ones. Police said Boo faced charges of forging public records and dereliction of duty after falsely closing at least 2 high-profile cases. BBC News.
5: Thank you. You're listening to the newsroom from the BBC World Service with Oliver Conway. Despite a 10-month ceasefire between Israel and Hamas, violence is still a reality in the devastated Palestinian territory of Gaza. Today, 2 children and a woman are reported to have been killed in Israeli airstrikes during a security operation, while Israel's defence minister says a senior member of Hamas has been captured. We can talk to our correspondent in Jerusalem, Yoland Nell. Yoland, what more can you tell us?
10: Well, there's a medical source at Gaza City's Shifa Hospital who's identified the woman who was killed in the last few hours as the wife of the head of Hamas, Colonel Moeen al-Arabid. So there is an assumption, although it's not at all been confirmed, that perhaps he could be the Hamas commander, the senior security official that Israel says it has now arrested. We don't really have too many details here. A lot is very murky. We don't know if this is a raid that involved Israeli special forces going in on the ground, or whether it was just an Israeli-backed militia, or whether it was both of them acting together. There are media reports that say all different versions. Certainly Israel Katz, who was visiting a moshav next to the Gaza Strip, he'd been meeting Israeli citizens and leaders of that community. He said that there were Israeli forces who were continuing all the time to work at the same time as he was announcing that there had been this arrest that had taken place. But he gave no details of where it had been or who it was. Now, we have seen plenty of video footage. It's not been verified yet, but this is from inside Gaza, with people showing a white van and cars completely mangled by Israeli airstrikes, motorcycles, which they're claiming were used in this raid, close to the American hospital in the west of Gaza City. It's a neighborhood that is really packed with displaced people. And then you can see in some of the footage that there was this, what people say was very unusually heavy bombardment. They say that there were several Israeli warplanes overhead, that there were Israeli drones that were being used. And there have been reports, initial reports at least, suggesting that this was a raid that went wrong, that a cover was blown off those special forces on the ground, and that then Israel went in there with its air support.
5: And briefly, how common are Israeli raids in areas where lots of Palestinians are gathered?
10: We haven't heard of a raid exactly like this, certainly for some time. What is unfortunately common is to have, on a near daily basis, strikes continuing to take place. There was also another child who was killed by Israeli fire in the center of the Gaza Strip earlier. We were told by Palestinian medical sources at least five people killed in the past day on top of all of this. So that is why people in Gaza will say to you that despite the ceasefire that is supposed to have been in place since last October, they don't feel that there's a ceasefire on the ground.
5: Yolande, thank you. Yolande Nell there, live from Jerusalem. For decades, people fleeing war, poverty and repression in Afghanistan have crossed into Pakistan and Iran. Over the past 3 years, more than 6 million have been sent back. But following appeals from the UN, Pakistan has now temporarily exempted 16,000 Afghans from deportation. Rights groups say many people are at risk if they return to Taliban-ruled Afghanistan. Our chief international correspondent, Lise Doucette, has just visited the Torkum border crossing.
14: They call this Zero Point. It's the main crossing between Pakistan, about 50 metres away, and Afghanistan. And there's a tide of Afghan families coming through these metal gates. A woman with a goat on a rope, a man with a huge suitcase on his head, and three little girls, each of them carrying a rooster or a chicken. Entire families, many generations, who've grown up on the other side, spending decades there, and coming back to a country many have never even been to before.
15: The journey was very difficult. My husband had been deported 20 days earlier, and I had to borrow money from several people to make the journey.
14: What do you say to the Pakistanis?
15: We spent many good years there and lived well. But this year, the Pakistanis caused us a great deal of hardship. They would not allow my husband to work. There was work available, but he was afraid to go because the police might arrest him.
14: Every Afghan family we speak with speaks about being mistreated by the Pakistanis. Can't confirm that right here. But Pakistan has been saying that it's given refuge to millions of Afghans for decades through all of its wars, and it's time for the Afghans to go home. We're looking into this makeshift office, Taliban flags everywhere. Then from here, those who have documents can go on to the United Nations, and then they'll be given a refuge. The UN hopes for just a few days in a tented village nearby.
16: Assalamu alaikum. Assalamualaikum. Namatan Chief. What's your name?
17: My name is Saber.
16: How many in your family have been forced to come back to Afghanistan?
17: I
18: have 7 brothers, my sister-in-law, their children, my children, all of us.
16: And what about your future? Can you start over again here?
18: The problem here is that there are no business or job opportunities in Afghanistan these days. However, I will do whatever work I can find.
16: Over the past 3 years, more than 6 million Afghans have been forced to come home in circumstances like this, either from Pakistan or from Iran on the other border. But forcing people to go home is a violation of international principles. Charlie Goodlake is the spokesperson in Kabul for the United Nations Refugee Agency, the UNHCR.
6: We haven't seen returns on this level anywhere in the world in recent history. This is almost a medium-sized country that is coming back to Afghanistan and having to reintegrate and to reabsorb.
16: The Taliban authorities are facing crises of their own. Could they do this, respond to the needs of these people on their own?
6: I do not believe that they can do this alone. I don't think there's many countries in the world that could receive 6 million people on their own. But let me be also very clear, we're also here to raise challenges with them where we have disagreements, and those are on very clear issues about girls going back to school, about our national staff being able to come back to UN offices.
16: We're heading now to see someone who was deported twice. He's not just worried about being here, he's terrified. He used to police the streets for the government, ousted by the Taliban. We can't reveal his location, his identity. Tell me what your life is like now.
19: I feel that my life is under threat and I can't even go outside. I spent all my day at home.
16: The Taliban authorities have offered an amnesty. You don't believe them?
19: I do not believe in their amnesty at all. I have no trust in it because many of my friends were killed.
16: Did you try to find a way out?
19: I tried, but I do not know where I can go. I'm afraid to travel because something might happen to me. I live with these fears all the time.
16: The biggest forced return in the world shows no sign of stopping, and a world preoccupied by so many other crises seems to take little notice.
5: Lee Susette on the Pakistan-Afghan border. Researchers have found that the time of day when cancer patients get their treatment can have a significant effect on survival rates. Those who had morning sessions could survive for twice as long as those treated in the afternoon, they found. Professor Paul Lorigan, consultant medical oncologist at the Christie Cancer Hospital in Manchester and senior author of the study, told Anna Foster about his findings.
20: We looked at patients receiving predominantly immunotherapy. Immunotherapy has revolutionized the treatment of cancer, but not everybody benefits from it equally. And there are many possible reasons for that, the type of cancer, the type of treatment, their own immune system. But one of the things we looked at was whether the circadian rhythm or the body clock has an impact on the immune system. And so we looked at over 2,500 patients treated in Manchester with a range of different cancers and a range of different types of immunotherapy. And what we found was that patients treated earlier in the day had, in general, a better outcome than patients treated later in the day. Now, it varied from cancer type and it varied with treatment type as well.
21: And how confident are you that this is a real theme, if you like? Because there was people might remember, there was a similar study earlier this year, which was then retracted. Is this something that you are confident is happening?
20: No, absolutely. I mean, what I think we're seeing here is a strong signal. What you're referring to is a study from China in lung cancer, and that was withdrawn because of problems with the data. What we've looked at here is what's called a retrospective study, and there are many possible explanations for why this might be and that we haven't actually been able to see in our trial. So it might be that people arriving for treatment later are less well, are more frail, are relying on hospital transport, etc. So we really need to look at this more systematically. And as a result, with colleagues in Southampton and in Cardiff, we've designed a trial to test this properly to see if this is real, and if it is real, why it's real, to understand why the immune system might be more receptive at specific times of the day.
5: Professor Paul Lorigan. You're listening to the newsroom from the BBC World Service. 4.5 years into its invasion of Ukraine, Russia is suffering huge losses on the battlefield, while at home its energy sites and online warehouses are being repeatedly hit by Ukrainian drones. It has responded by redoubling its attacks, killing large numbers of Ukrainian civilians. Today marks the 6th in a row that it has struck Ukraine, killing at least 12 people, including 7 in a railway depot. This man's a resident in an apartment in Kyiv.
1: There were a lot of shrapnel injuries. There's a crater about 2 metres deep. Half the wall has been destroyed. The blast just tore everything apart. The entire entrance collapsed and the balcony was blown away.
5: I got an update from James Landau in Kyiv.
17: This is the 6th consecutive day of attacks by Russian forces on the capital, Kyiv. So clearly that is the result of a deliberate strategy by the Russian side. And what we've seen in recent days is primarily wave after wave of attacks by drones, especially the new and faster drones. And what's been interesting about it is it hasn't been just overnight, it's been during the day as well, causing substantial death and disruption. But what we had in the early hours of this morning here in Kyiv was an attack that also included substantial number of ballistic missiles. And most of those seem to have been targeted, as far as we know, against a railway depot where 7 people died. But there were also some strikes in the east of the city, in residential areas as well, and other people died there as well. But primarily, again, another focus by the Russians on trying to put more pressure on the people and the authorities here in the capital.
5: And what do Russia's tactics appear to be in terms of the targeting?
17: If you think about it, Russia's tactics change over time during the winter, and they tend to focus more on energy targets. How it's been interpreted here is that instead of just targeting infrastructure, air defences on the perimeter of the city, there is a clear strategic aim now by the Russians to target distribution centres for warehouses, postal offices, factories where toys are being made, chocolates are being made, disrupting supermarkets and things like that, as well as disrupting daily life. Because in the last week or so, there's been a huge increase in the number of air raid alerts that have had to take place here. And when that happens, there are protocols that take place, and that means that some businesses have to close, some schools have to relocate their pupils. This causes a huge amount of disruption to the economy, to schooling. It causes fear, it causes anxiety, it means people are tired. And I think people are seeing it as an attempt by Russia to try and bring this city to its knees, you know, after 4.5 years of very, very intensive war.
5: And briefly, is Ukraine still able to hit back at Russia?
17: Oh, yeah, Ukraine is still able to hit back at Russia and is doing so. It's continuing its deep strikes, targeting Russian oil refineries and its own military targets. But as ever, the key vulnerability for Ukraine at the moment is interceptor drones to be able to take out the ballistic missiles that fly across these skies, but also, too, the newer and faster attack drones, which is getting much harder to intercept.
5: Our diplomatic correspondent James Landell talking to us from the Ukrainian capital, Kyiv. Norway's royal family traces its roots back to King Harald Fairhair more than 1,000 years ago. The latest monarch, King Haakon VIII, has today pledged an oath of allegiance in Parliament. He inherited the throne from his father, King Harald V, who died on Friday at the age of 89. Today, the new king pledged to uphold Norway's constitution.
7: I promise and swear that I will govern the Kingdom of Norway in accordance with its constitution and laws. So help me God, the Almighty and Omniscient.
5: King Haakon was driven the short distance from the royal palace to the Storting, or Parliament, in an open car. Our global affairs reporter Mimi Swaby has been following Norway's royal succession over the past few days. And Mimi, tell us more about what's been happening today.
22: So this is the latest in a series of ceremonies marking the passing of the crown
0: from King Harald V to his son, King Haakon VIII. So during this oath, the new king pledged to uphold the constitutions. But this oath also marks the limits of the king's powers. He is a constitutional monarchy, so he doesn't have any formal political power. After the oath, the president of the parliament, the Storting, took to the floor and delivered a memorial speech for his late father. That was followed by a minute of silence. And then we've seen lots of people now passing through the palace chapel, paying their last respects to the late king, whose coffin is lying in state there. His funeral is going to be on the 9th of September. So we've got a few days now for the public who he's immensely popular with to pay their last respects. But today marked the kind of formal ceremony. King Haakon took the crown automatically when his father died on Friday. This, however, is in place of a coronation. There is no coronation in Norway. That was abolished in practice in 1908. Usually the queen, so Mette Marit, would have accompanied and be by the side of the new king. However, she had a lung transplant in June, and due to complications of that, she was unable to attend the swearing-in or taking the oath. So he was accompanied by the side of him was his daughter, Princess Ingrid, who is the first female heir to the throne in Norway. She was wearing a mourning veil, standing by her father's side as he took that very formal oath, swearing his allegiance to Norway.
5: As you say, a constitutional monarch, so doesn't have loads of political power, but presumably plays an important role for the people of Norway. What are the tasks facing him immediately?
0: So the first task is essentially getting public trust back. The crown has had a tumultuous time, especially due to scandals related to King Haakon's immediate family. His wife, it came out earlier this year in January that she had links to the late US sex offender, Jeffrey Epstein, something she's come out and said she apologises for and wishes she never met him. His stepson has been convicted of two rape charges and has been sentenced to 4 years in prison. He's currently on house arrest, but has appealed the sentence. So these are things that didn't perhaps tarnish the late king, who was very popular with Norwegians. The royal family, broadly speaking, still is. But gaining public trust as these scandals have got closer to the crown is something the new king will have to contend with. In the immediate future, he will be trying to continue the legacy of his father. His father was a unifying figure during times of need for the country, during times of mourning, during times of grieving, during times of uncertainty. And that is something that many think and hope the new king will also embody, also with a modest lifestyle that has become accustomed of the Norwegian royals.
5: Our global affairs reporter, Mimi Swaby, thank you. When Freddie Mercury died in 1991, he left his home and all his possessions to his one-time fiancée. Mary Austin was part of the Queen singer's life from before he became famous all the way through to the very end. 35 years after his death and inspired by the rediscovery of an old book filled with Freddie's lyrics, she has finally written about their lives together. She spoke to David Sillitoe.
2: Is this the real life?
8: I'm Mary Austin and it's very hard to describe who I was in Freddie's life, but I would just say a very dear friend, very trusted friend.
22: Friend is perhaps an understatement. They were, in the 70s, engaged, and Mary stayed a part of his life to the very end.
8: The book began as a rediscovery of the lyrics packed in a loft. I felt that now I'm much older, I can afford to share more of Freddie. The lyrics gave me a better platform in which to do that.
22: A lot of people have wondered about the song Love of My Life. Is that about you?
23: Love of my life, you've hurt me.
8: I think not. But I do recognise the end of the song when we're old and grey.
22: I'll be there at your side, yes, to remind you how I still love you.
23: I will be there at your side to remind you how I still love you.
8: It was a conversation we were having, as you do, I suppose, when you're young and you feel that your life is journeying forward. And I just said this in passing.
23: Back home to me because you
22: When did you begin to realise that maybe
3: you weren't going to have a life together as man and wife?
8: Probably in about the mid-70s. But it's life-changing and altering moments that you live through. You assert yourself and have to go forward.
3: There's a reported conversation where he said to you that he thought he was bisexual, and you said...
8: No, I think you're gay. Yes, yes. That was me explaining, without so many words, that I'm not a menage a trois. But I still supported him, was also meant in that statement.
3: And then you essentially became like a PA then, didn't you?
8: I did. It was his offer. He wanted me to stay, so I thought about it and said I would. I couldn't imagine him ever not being in my life.
3: But you're more than just an employer. He moves his piano into your flat. You're there every day with him, aren't you?
8: I'm someone who can probably speak the truth at the worst times.
3: One of those moments is just before Live Aid, isn't it? He was reluctant, and you pushed it.
8: Little, I think, yes. So much so that he didn't speak to me for about a week.
3: It's very soon after that that his health begins to fade, isn't it?
8: Yes. And that was his hesitation, I realise, in retrospect. But from there, I think he found an immense confidence. He played with the audience and they responded.
5: Freddie Mercury's friend Mary Austin talking to David Sillitoe. That brings us to our main news once again. Israel says it seized a senior Hamas official, reportedly the group's head of internal security. At least two Palestinian children were killed in Israeli airstrikes in apparent support of the operation. We'll have a summary next, but that's it for now from me and the team on the newsroom.
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9: BBC News with Emily Thomas. Israel's Defence Minister Yisrael Katz says a senior member of Hamas has been captured. He gave no further details, but Palestinian officials told the BBC the Israelis had targeted Hamas internal security. Palestinian medics say Israeli airstrikes carried out in apparent support of the operation in Gaza City killed at least two children and a woman. President Masoud Pezeshkian says Iran will immediately reciprocate if the US returns to its commitments under an interim peace deal signed in June. He said Iran, unlike the US, had a brilliant record of fulfilling its international commitments. Britain's former Prime Minister Keir Starmer has announced he'll stand down as a Member of Parliament. Sir Keir resigned as Prime Minister earlier in the summer, with Andy Burnham replacing him. Zambia's president, Hakainde Hichilema, has been sworn in for a second term following last month's disputed election. The ceremony in Lusaka was attended by several African leaders. Nearly 22,000 people have fled fighting in Sudan's Blue Nile state in the past week. The UN says many are sheltering in schools, while others have moved to the state capital. Extreme heat is continuing to break records across parts of Asia and Europe. India says it experienced its hottest August since records began in 1901. Western Europe recorded its hottest June and July combined. France has started imposing taxes on cheap clothing in an attempt to curb the mass production associated with fast fashion. The levies are aimed at e-commerce sites including Shein and Temu. Norway's new King Haakon has sworn an oath before Parliament as the new constitutional monarch begins his reign. His daughter, Princess Ingrid, who's Norway's first female heir to the throne, stood by his side. Queen Mette Marit is recovering from a lung transplant and was unable to attend. BBC News.
10: Here we are. It plays a little tune every time you get in. It's very cheery. Very cheery. It's a little welcome to your car.
13: This is Emma, and she's not the only driver who wanted an electric vehicle and opted for a Chinese model. She lives in the northwest of England, and 1 in 10 cars sold in the UK in June were Chinese. Most of them were electric vehicles. 18% of electric vehicles, or EVs, sold in the UK are manufactured in China. That's according to one industry group.
10: So I chose an EV primarily for the sustainability, but also, to be honest, for the fact that they are just so cheap. So it's very, very cheap to charge. I had seen a lot of Chinese EVs about on the roads. They look quite stylish, but to be honest, I wasn't particularly sure about them.
13: The UK is a big importer of Chinese EVs from brands like BYD and XPeng. In Western Europe, it's also hitting a record high. Chinese vehicles are competing on technology and availability, but perhaps more than anything else, they're competing on price.
10: And although it was a little bit cheeky, I said to the guy in the showroom, "Are these cheap? Because they are rubbish." And he was fairly astonished, but he really did assure me that that wasn't the case. He said that BYD are just trying to break into the UK market, so offering the cars an absolute bargain price.
13: I'm Felicity Hannah. This is Business Daily from the BBC World Service. And today we're looking at the incredible growth of Chinese EVs and asking how they can outcompete rivals on price and what that means for the world's car industry.
14: I would say the Chinese company's success is because they came out of the most competitive market and I would say the fittest gym. That allows them to compete well and bring that technology, the efficiency and the cost competitiveness to markets outside of China.
13: Well, before we follow the money, let's look at the numbers. Business Daily's Josh Martin has been doing just that. Josh, record highs for these vehicles.
15: They haven't cracked the United States, but in other major markets, they have seen an incredible growth alongside growing consumer demand for electric vehicles. Last year, European and North American car makers were responsible for around 15% of global EV sales each. Chinese EVs, though, made up 60% of sales.
13: Wow.
15: What's really interesting is that those European sales are despite EU tariffs of up to 35.3% for electric cars made by certain Chinese manufacturers, as well as the standard 10% import duty on top of that.
13: Okay, how much cheaper then are Chinese vehicles compared to other brands?
15: So obviously it depends on the model, but they undercut a lot of their competition when it comes to price. One 2023 report from Swiss bank UBS suggested that the company BYD is able to build cars 25% cheaper than Western competitors. And that feeds through to the price on the showroom floor. A Centre for European Policy Analysis report found that the average price of a European-made EV was €50,000, or $58,000, compared to the average sale price of €35,000 for an imported Chinese EV. And that helps explain why their market share in Europe has hit a record 14.2% last month.
13: So are they competing just on price?
15: It's what you get for your money, and Chinese brands like BYD are actually at the forefront of innovation with things like rapid charging and battery storage, as well as the bells and whistles inside the vehicle. So some customers are opting for Chinese EVs because of the overall offering, not just because it's cheap.
13: How has the Chinese EV industry been able to kind of gain that advantage of being cheaper across all the different types, all the different range?
15: Well, let me answer your question with a question. What links the legendary Nokia 3310 that we used to play Snake on in the early 2000s with the world's number one EV seller?
21: Oh, I loved Snake.
15: That answer is the car brand BYD, and it started life as a battery maker. So it has for decades built up expertise, as have other Chinese battery firms, in this technology that's now crucial to the world's mobility. So yes, they have advantages that many Chinese manufacturers have. Cheap labour costs, cheaper energy and cheaper land costs, their state subsidies and planning. But it's having these battery makers within their companies or close by in the supply chain that's a real breakthrough for them in driving down prices.
13: So why are we seeing that rising dominance in just the last few years? Andy Palmer has been described as the godfather of EVs for his work at Nissan on the Leaf. He's an industry veteran, the former CEO of Aston Martin, and he now runs the consultancy Palmer Automotive. He tried to crack the Chinese market with the first mass market EV, which was the Nissan Leaf, through a joint venture with a Chinese firm.
6: We very clearly took account of the Chinese market. We knew back then that China would evolve to be the largest auto market in the world. And so we were very keen to have the ability to sell the Nissan Leaf in China. But we didn't take into account, rather arrogantly, I think, the intent of the Chinese manufacturers, which of course was to work with those Western manufacturers, to learn about the technology, to learn how to make cars, and then to come back with their own brands and their own technology and advance that technology. So in the end, ultimately, they were making better cars than we were. The first time you saw it appear in their five-year plan was 1992, with an intention to leapfrog the West by going towards new energy vehicles, as they called them back then. And they've got this advantage in battery technology, and they've got this advantage in software technology. But basically, this technological advantage, just at the moment when the consumer is demanding an alternative to the internal combustion engine.
13: Now, you've been inside many Chinese car-making facilities. Tell me how they might be different to, say, a European or an American factory floor.
6: Well, they're new to start with. I was a few weeks ago at a company called Xiaomi, which is a relatively new company born out of actually making mobile telephones, and it's moved into the car making space with remarkable speed. Typically, a new car for someone like Nissan would take about 18 months to develop, and normally you try to build the factory before that, so probably an overall lead time of about 24 months. Xiaomi managed to build a factory and a new car in 14 months. What's even more remarkable is it's one of the most advanced factories I've been into. So you need very little workforce because everything is robotized. And the workforce that you do see is doing that more difficult intrinsic tasks or maintenance.
13: Well, it's not just the factory floor. As Josh was saying, it's innovation in batteries for EVs that's given China an edge. And that's partly thanks to a geographical advantage.
6: They're probably at least 5 years ahead of the West in terms of that battery technology. It's mostly centered around a technology called LFP, lithium phosphate, which is a relatively cheap way of making batteries that are quite good energy density, yet have got a good cycle life. The interesting thing is about 91% of the materials that go into batteries are refined in China. So they really have the supply chain sewn up. It means it's relatively easy to manufacture there as well. Companies like CATL, the largest battery manufacturer in the world, are very much embedded within the Chinese supply chain system.
13: And I suppose given how much of the value of an EV is in its battery, could China have achieved the export numbers that we're seeing and the lower price tags without that battery technology transformation?
6: No, if you look at making an EV and you exclude the battery, and let's exclude the fuel tank just to be fair on an internal combustion engine, the cost of manufacturing an EV is lower, except for the battery. The battery technology is key. And for example, again, I go back to that experience with the Nissan Leaf. It was about $1,000 per kilowatt hour when I started that project. Today, if you're manufacturing batteries, then you're probably around about $70 or $80 per kilowatt hour.
13: So they're cheap, they're innovative, but are they ethical? A frequent criticism of Chinese car manufacturers is that the quality, innovation and price competitiveness has only been possible because of the support provided by Beijing. Some argue that China is effectively dumping state-subsidised vehicles in the EU and the UK in order to gain market share, and that these prices would not be sustainable. Josh is still with us. Josh, do we know how much state support this industry has received from the Chinese government?
15: There's no official figure, Felicity, partly because China doesn't acknowledge that it subsidises its EV and battery development sectors. However, one study by the Centre for Strategic and International Studies has estimated that China's EV industry received at least $230 billion in government support between 2009 and 2023. And the EU rolled out extra tariffs for certain Chinese EV brands after an investigation into the state aid being provided to its car manufacturers.
13: Well, that is an accusation, however, that has been strongly disputed by the car makers themselves. Dr. Brian Gu is co-president of the Chinese EV maker XPeng.
14: China market, I would say, is the most competitive market in the world. I don't think the Chinese government is supporting every player. In fact, there are probably more competitors in China than outside of China. I would say the Chinese company's success is because they came out of the most competitive market, I would say the fittest gym, using that analogy, that allows them to compete well outside of China. For EV as a format, you saw government support all over the world. China obviously has subsidies in the past. Now it's probably taking away some of the consumer subsidies. It's enjoyed by every player, not just Chinese player. You know, companies from Tesla to Volkswagen, others selling EVs in China will get the same consumer level subsidies, but also the same support you saw in Europe, in US and other markets as well. So I would say government support is important to foster the development for EV, because obviously the adoption will take time. But the reason Chinese player is become more competitive, I would say, is simply that, you know, we have gone through probably the most cutthroat competition in the world to emerge as winners in that market and bring that technology, the efficiency and the cost competitiveness to markets outside of China.
13: So do you think that those accusations that Chinese EV makers are dumping vehicles or even national security threats are genuine concerns from those governments? Or do you see them as a sign of protectionism and fear-mongering?
14: We don't agree with the assessment that China is producing excess capacity. In fact, we don't have enough capacity in China to produce and satisfy our demands. So I would not agree with that notion of excess capacity from in our perspective. And also we spent a lot of our time addressing all the concerns on data and privacy in order to be a quality player in Europe, in Southeast Asia, in UK, in Australia. We have to adhere to the strictest standards to protect data and privacy. So I would say these accusations are unfounded.
13: You're listening to Business Daily from the BBC World Service with me, Felicity Hanna. Today, we're following the money of Chinese EVs, asking how they can outcompete rivals on price and what that means for the world's car industry. Chinese models are not just disrupting markets, they're also creating demand in new markets. Here's Professor Alex Close of EuroEV, a European importer and distributor of Chinese electric vehicles.
16: They have picked up all the markets that the Americans and the Europeans have left. I used to work for Ford. Ford had a real big plant in Brazil. Now, suddenly, Ford wasn't that successful profitability-wise in Brazil anymore, so they decided to leave. And what happened? BYD picked it up. And now BYD is the battery electric vehicle of Brazil. If you would have asked me a few years ago, is there a market for battery electric vehicles in Brazil? I would have said, it takes a while and they need to develop their grid and so on. BYD just stepped in and hey presto, there is a market actually.
13: We are seeing governments respond to this. So, for example, there are tariffs on Chinese EVs coming into Europe, which make them seem more expensive. Do you think that's fair to consumers?
16: I really like that question because a lot of people do not talk about consumers. They talk about the companies which have to survive. I think it's a big balance to strike. The European car industry, I think, shouldn't vanish, but it needs to transform. Installing tariffs really doesn't help usually the people inside the tariff barrier to transform. It usually leads that they ask for more tariffs a bit later. And you know what happened to farming in Europe? I mean, it's a bit unfair to consumers who are not related to the car industry. It is unfair, but at times it might be necessary to help an industry over a time of change. But what's really important is to make the change happen.
13: The established players in Europe still have the upper hand. That's partly down to tariffs. Is it also down to customer brand loyalty, though, and image?
16: It is. When you look at what the French buy, it's mainly French brands. When you look at what the Germans buy, it's mainly German brands. But actually, each country that doesn't really have a car industry is not so hooked on those brands anymore.
13: European governments are understandably anxious about their homegrown car makers and their workforces. It's a concern shared by the US, which has levelled tariffs of 100% on Chinese-made vehicles. Here's President Donald Trump speaking in Detroit, Michigan, Motor City itself.
1: Europe is being taken over by the Chinese cars. You know that, right? Mercedes-Benz is being absolutely decimated. Volkswagen.
13: Chinese-made vehicles. Here's President Donald Trump speaking in Detroit, Michigan, Motor City itself.
1: Europe is being taken over by the Chinese cars. You know that, right? Mercedes-Benz is being absolutely decimated. Volkswagen decimated. They don't do anything about it. We don't have to debate.

0: traditional car, and some governments, including the US administration, have concerns they could collect user information, geographic data, or even camera feeds. Dr. Ilaria Mazzocco is Deputy Director and Trustee Chair in Chinese Business at the American Center for Strategic and International Studies. And I asked her if those tariffs are here to stay.
1: I don't think they'll be removed anytime soon. In addition to that, there's also some national security related restrictions that have more to do with some components of the hardware and software. So I think as a combination of these two factors, it's really difficult to find a Chinese EV on American roads. What would be a more likely scenario would be sort of allowing or encouraging sort of a partnership between, for example, a company like Ford and some Chinese manufacturer for specific parts of the technology.
0: So is it just the US that has those security concerns around EVs that are essentially computers on wheels?
1: Yes, I think there's been a lot of concern around that. So there is this concern about potential vulnerabilities to hacking, data collection, etc. So I think the United States has taken a more extreme approach to mitigating this risk compared to perhaps the European Union or Britain.
0: Are there reasonable grounds then for that suspicion? Or do you think it's more about protecting jobs and protecting industry?
1: In some cases, it has more to do with the company, perhaps having some linkages within China to the military industrial complex in China. Ultimately, I think there you also want to look at the economic issue. And it's the automotive sector is very sensitive in a lot of countries. This is not unique to the United States. These are big job providers. It's sort of an important column in the manufacturing sector. Although there's very real concerns that should be taken very seriously, that have to do with national security, there's also these very important economic concerns.
0: The question is whether drivers will share those concerns or if they simply want to get behind the wheel of a much cheaper car. That's Follow the Money from Business Daily on the BBC World Service. I'm Felicity Hanna. The producer was Josh Martin. Thanks for listening.
2: BBC World Service, and now Witness History with me, Louis Harnett O'Mara. It's 1982, and I'm taking you into the heart of Turkish cinema. It's 2 years since a military coup has thrown the country into disarray, and state censorship is stifling its movie industry. Film director Çetin İnanç, however, is still busy. Inspired by the Star Wars movie franchise, he intends to create a cinematic space opera for his home country. He's got funding, as well as legendary actor Cüneyt Arkın in the starring role. But sci-fi movies are costly, and İnanç knows it's going to be a challenge to make anything that compares to the American-made classic.
3: We didn't live in a world anything like that. Star Wars got it right, but they had the right technical facilities, they had money, they had all the necessary resources.
2: In an interview recorded in 2018 with Turkish film historian Ali Murat Güven, which you're hearing now, İnanç remembers creating ambitious character costumes and sets. Then things started to go wrong. Days before filming begins, the villains' costumes degrade under the sun.
3: Our biggest mistake was taking those guys in fur costumes out into the sunlight.
2: And when the crew leaves the set to fix the costumes, another disaster strikes.
3: While we were busy working on costumes, a storm hit our filming location. Nothing was left of the sets. The young watchman came and told us all the panels and everything had blown away. It would have been impossible to make it all again. The budget was substantial compared to our usual one. It was essentially the budget of two films. We had exceeded it now and had no idea what we were going to do.
2: What results is a movie some regard as the worst ever made. Others call it Turkish Star Wars. İnanç named it Dünyayı Kurtaran Adam, the man who saved the world. Çetin İnanç was born in 1941 in Istanbul's Ortaköy, a neighborhood on the bank of the Bosphorus Strait.
3: Istanbul is an enormous city. I'm from Ortaköy, one of the best districts.
2: His family was hard up, but his imagination was rich, raised on a mixture of superhero comics and fantasy movies.
3: Going to the cinema was a luxury when I was a kid.
2: Looking back, those were formative times.
3: Just as I was figuring out where I came from and who I wanted to be, fantasy films started to appear.

0: The first movie I ever watched in my life was The Conquest of Constantinople, a Turkish movie about Sultan Mehmed II, the conqueror of Istanbul. I watched that movie 7 times. I used to constantly play out scenarios in my imagination, wondering how a person becomes a superhuman.
1: İnanç's answer came sooner than expected. As a young man, he was approached by his brother's former colleague from a building site. The colleague had pivoted into movie making and wondered if İnanç might be interested in helping him out.
0: He introduced me to a famous director, but I realized the work wasn't for me. I saw the whole weird hierarchy and the way things were run, and I just took off. A couple days later, word got back to me that they were asking about me again. He was asking, "Where is that kid Çetin? He's got potential. Bring him here to work as my assistant."
1: Marriage, conscription to Cyprus, and a brief stint studying law all intervened. But İnanç had already arrived at the career in which he'd spend the rest of his life. Work was challenging but regular for İnanç through the 1960s and 70s. High taxes on foreign movie ticket sales drove audiences towards cheaper domestic film screenings across Turkish towns and cities.
0: In İzmir alone, there were 10 or 12 open-air cinemas, each holding about 3,000 people.
1: Gaziantep Street in Istanbul became the epicenter of Türkiye's film industry.
0: I'm talking about 300 to 400 films being made each year.
1: And İnanç, nicknamed the Jet Director for his prodigious output, played no small part.
0: From roughly 1971 up until about 80 or 82, we made more or less 60 to 70 films. We were shooting 10 to 15 films a year.
1: Inevitably, the films lacked the same polish as their Hollywood counterparts.
0: All the stories were basically adaptations. There was not enough 35mm negative film stock, not enough money. Sometimes even paying a screenwriter was too much. You had to find the cheapest camera and cameraman. You had to use the cheapest crew. There were other producers making big productions, but since we didn't have those resources, this was the path we had to take. Either we did it this way, or we just walk away.
1: Often these conditions demanded some creative solutions.
0: For instance, in many nighttime shootout scenes, I used those toy cup guns, the kind kids play with, for the wide shots. They actually produce a better muzzle flash than real guns. In many films, if a gun didn't actually fire, we would fix it in the studio, we would scratch the negative with a pin and insert bullet traces on the emulsion.
1: And sometimes, working as fast as he did, İnanç resorted to what he calls borrowing.
0: I used to shoot a movie in 2 days. I would start in the morning, and by the evening of the second day, the film was finished. How did we finish it? We would insert footage from other movies for the missing parts. In my film Bombalowski, the one about flying men, we shot, but for the flying scenes, we just used footage from another film. Everyone was doing that back then.
1: With no enforceable copyright laws for foreign movies, filmmakers in Turkey regularly lifted characters, scenes, and soundtracks from other movies to use in their own. This practice gave rise to a whole genre, Turkish copy cinema. Titles include Turkish Superman, The Turkish Exorcist, and Three Giant Men, a crossover that sets Captain America and a Mexican wrestler against a Spider-Man-like villain. This, as it turned out, was İnanç's solution after his set for Turkish Star Wars blew away.
0: I went to the theater and watched Star Wars twice. I thought to myself, man, how are we going to swipe a 35mm distribution copy of this?
1: One night, İnanç bribed a cinema projectionist for a copy, promising to return the film before anyone noticed.
0: I took the copy I had obtained to the studio. We quickly selected fight scenes, set in space, and made new copies from dossiers. The next day, I added these scenes borrowed from Star Wars to the appropriate places in the film.
1: He projected the original Star Wars clips onto a screen behind his actors, who wore borrowed motorbike helmets for their space pilot attire. These background scenes came out noticeably squashed, however, as İnanç didn't have the correct lens for his projector. Undeterred, he brought to life an elaborate storyline featuring mummies, wizards, and a golden brain, splicing in elements from more than a dozen films.
0: That film contains clips taken from 16 different movies. Sicarid faces, space imagery, shrines, pyramids, and so on. Since Star Wars is so well known, everyone assumed the footage was from there. But we actually used material from several other films, my friend.
1: This material included scores from Indiana Jones and Battlestar Galactica, along with fight scenes from the fantasy classic, The Magic Sword. On release, the movie was a national blockbuster, its success helping Inanch and his team to buy an office and pay off their loans. Today, it's seen as the prime example of Turkish copy cinema, which has since disappeared as copyright laws have become more prevalent. Dünyaya Kurtaran Adam, or Turkish Star Wars, now has fans all over the world, some ironic and others sincere. As far as Inanç is concerned, though, even if it's a failure, it's a triumph.
0: They call our film the worst. If being the most, the ultimate, is what matters, well, we are the ultimate too.
1: For Witness History, we heard Çetin İnanç speaking to film historian Ali Murat Güven in 2018. I've been Louis Harnett O'Mara, and this was an Ember production.
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4: Welcome to News Hour from the BBC World Service. I'm Regini Vaidyanathan on the programme. 6 million Afghans who left their country have been forced to return home in recent years. Many fear life under the Taliban. We have a special report from the border with Pakistan.
5: I feel that my life is under threat. I do not believe in their amnesty at all. I have no trust in it because many of my friends were killed.
4: Rescuers in Nepal continue to search for workers trapped in tunnels after last week's deadly flash floods. Austria bans headscarves at schools for girls under 14. We speak to the government. And good news for the world's heaviest parrot, endangered but experiencing a comeback.
6: It's so unusual, a giant flightless night parrot found only in New Zealand. It looks endearing, of course. It's got such unusual biology. It's so special.
4: All of those stories coming up after the BBC News.
7: BBC News with Emily Thomas. Israel's Defence Minister Yisrael Katz says a senior member of Hamas has been captured. He gave no further details, but Palestinian officials told the BBC the Israelis had targeted Hamas internal security. Yoland Nell has more details from Jerusalem.
8: The Israeli minister didn't comment on who'd captured the Hamas commander, but after meeting Israelis living next to Gaza, he said the activity of Israeli forces continues at all times. Earlier, Palestinians in a crowded part of western Gaza City had reported a heavy Israeli bombardment, with two vehicles hit and turned to wreckage. Reports say that Israeli special forces had entered the area as well as pro-Israeli militiamen, but their presence was discovered. A Palestinian source told the BBC the target of the Israeli operation was a Hamas internal security official.
7: President Masoud Pezeshkian says Iran will immediately reciprocate if the US returns to its commitments under an interim peace deal signed in June. Speaking at the Shanghai Cooperation Organization summit in Kyrgyzstan, he said Iran, unlike the US, had a brilliant record of fulfilling its international commitments. Richard Kagoy reports.
9: Masoud Pezeshkian's comment come after the latest U.S. strikes on Iran in just hours after two supertankers were attacked in the Straits of Hormuz. His remarks signal a possible return to the collapsed interim ceasefire deal negotiated in June. Iran has accused the U.S. of reneging on its commitment under the agreement weeks after signing it. The deal collapsed with both sides accusing each other of violating its terms. While the rhetoric from Washington and Tehran remains bellicose, indirect mediation has been continuing, with analysts suggesting both sides want to deal but without losing face.
7: Britain's former Prime Minister Keir Starmer has announced he'll stand down as a Member of Parliament. Sir Keir resigned as Prime Minister earlier in the summer, with Andy Burnham replacing him. Here's Henry Zeffman.
10: Keir Starmer said explicitly that he would not do this, including in an interview with me in early July as he was preparing to leave office as Prime Minister. He said that he would remain as the MP for Holborn and St Pancras until the next general election at least. Well, he clearly has opted ultimately not to do that. I think the arguments that Keir Starmer's making for why he's decided to step down, though, are less of a surprise. He's talking about how he wants to concentrate on international affairs, including, he says, defence, security, trade and technology, in a fast-changing world. He's just made this announcement, and it may well be that he doesn't have anything lined up, and standing down as an MP is a declaration of availability.
7: Zambia's President Hakainde Hichilema has been sworn in for a second term following last month's disputed election. He took the oath at a ceremony in Lusaka. The main opposition leader, Brian Mundubile, who alleged irregularities at the poll, was arrested last week and charged with treason, which he denies. World News. From the BBC. Norway's new king Haakon has sworn an oath before Parliament as the new constitutional monarch begins his reign following the death of his father, King Harald V, on Friday. Queen Mette Marit is recovering from a lung transplant and was unable to attend. Mimi Swaby has been following the event.
11: This oath marks the limits of the king's powers. He is a constitutional monarchy, so he doesn't have any formal political power. After the oath, the president of parliament, the Storting, took to the floor and delivered a memorial speech for his late father. That was followed by a minute of silence. And then we've seen lots of people now passing through the palace chapel, paying their last respects to the late king, whose coffin is lying in state there. His funeral is going to be on the 9th of September, so we've got a few days now for the public, who he's immensely popular with, to pay their last respects.
7: Nearly 22,000 people have fled fighting in Sudan's Blue Nile state in the past week. The UN says many are sheltering in schools, while others have moved to the state capital, Ed-Damazin. The fighting has worsened an already dire humanitarian situation, with reports of severe food shortages and medicine. Extreme heat is continuing to break records across parts of Asia and Europe. India says it experienced its hottest August since records began in 1901, with temperatures averaging just over 28 degrees Celsius. In Spain, more than 5,000 deaths are believed to be linked to high temperatures between June and August. South Korean authorities say a Worksai police officer has admitted to failing to pursue missing persons cases to avoid extra work. The arrested officer, named only as Bu, is accused of prematurely closing investigations on the popular holiday island of Jeju and lying to families about missing loved ones. Police said Bu faced charges of forging public records and dereliction of duty after falsely closing at least two cases. BBC News.
4: Hello and welcome to NewsHour from the BBC World Service, coming to you live from London. I'm Regini Vaidyanathan. We begin the programme with a special report on the plight of the many thousands of Afghans who've left the country, crossing into neighbouring Pakistan and Iran, seeking refuge or employment, in what's one of the biggest cross-border movements anywhere in the world. In recent years, as the numbers leaving Afghanistan have risen, so have deportation efforts by Pakistan and Iran, and more than 6 million Afghans have been sent back to their home country since around 2023. Many fear the risks of returning to a nation now led by the Taliban. Well, our chief international correspondent, Lise Doucette, joins me in the studio now. Lise, you've just visited that main border crossing between Pakistan and Afghanistan and heard stories from many people who are fearing deportation.
12: Yes, what a stark reminder, Regini, of how far Afghanistan has fallen under the world's radar. This was the country which was at the top of the in-tray for foreign ministers the world over, the highest percentage of GDP aid per capita in any country in the world. And now over the past 3 years, you've had a staggering 6 million people. That's the size of a small or a medium-sized country going into another country that is already reeling from multiple crises, being slammed by climate change, steep cuts in foreign aid. And of course, for the women and girls who are leaving Pakistan and Iran, it means they're going to a place where they're not going to be able to continue their education. Both Pakistan and Iran say it's past time for them to go home. So we went to the main border crossing between Pakistan and Afghanistan at Torkam to see what it's like there. They call this Zero Point. It's the main crossing between Pakistan, about 50 metres away, and Afghanistan. And there's a tide of Afghan families coming through these metal gates. A woman with a goat on a rope, a man with a huge suitcase on his head, and three little girls, each of them carrying a rooster or a chicken. Entire families, many generations, who've grown up on the other side, spending decades there, and coming back to a country many have never even been to before.
13: The journey was very difficult. My husband had been deported 20 days earlier, and I had to borrow money from several people to make the journey. I have never been to Afghanistan before.
12: What do you say to the Pakistanis?
13: We spent many good years there and lived well. But this year, the Pakistanis caused us a great deal of hardship. They would not allow my husband to work. There was work available, but he was afraid to go because the police might arrest him.
12: Every Afghan family we speak with speaks about being mistreated by the Pakistanis. Can't confirm that right here. But Pakistan has been saying that it's given refuge to millions of Afghans for decades through all of its wars, and it's time for the Afghans to go home. We're looking into this makeshift office, Taliban flags everywhere. Then from here, those who have documents can go on to the United Nations, and then they'll be given a refuge. The UN hopes for just a few days in a tented village nearby. Assalamu alaikum. Assalamu alaikum. Namatan Chief. What's your name?
14: My name is Saber.
12: How many in your family have been forced to come back to Afghanistan?
14: Talwesh.
15: I have seven brothers, my sister-in-law, their children, my children, all of us.
12: And what about your future? Can you start over again here?
15: The problem here is that there are no business or job opportunities in Afghanistan these days. However, I will do whatever work I can find.
12: And some of you, are you worried that some of your daughters, some of your nieces won't be able to go to school in Afghanistan?
15: Of course I am worried. They need an education. They should have the opportunity to become doctors, engineers, or whatever they choose to be in the future. Here they have no option but to stay at home with nothing to do.
12: Over the past 3 years, more than 6 million Afghans have been forced to come home in circumstances like this, either from Pakistan or from Iran on the other border. But forcing people to go home is a violation of international principles. Charlie Goodlake is the spokesperson in Kabul for the United Nations Refugee Agency, the UNHCR.
16: We haven't seen returns on this level anywhere in the world in recent history. This is almost a medium-sized country that is coming back to Afghanistan and having to reintegrate and to reabsorb.
12: The Taliban authorities are facing crises of their own. Could they do this, respond to the needs of these people on their own?
16: I do not believe that they can do this alone. I don't think there's many countries in the world that could receive 6 million people on their own. But let me be also very clear, we're also here to raise challenges with them where we have disagreements, and those are on very clear issues about girls going back to school, about our national staff being able to come back to UN offices.
12: We're heading now to see someone who was deported twice. He's not just worried about being here, he's terrified.
17: He used to police the streets for the government ousted by the Taliban. We can't reveal his location, his identity.
12: Tell me what your life is like now.
5: I feel that my life is under threat and I can't even go outside. I spent all my day at home.
12: The Taliban authorities have offered an amnesty. You don't believe them?
5: I do not believe in their amnesty at all. I have no trust in it because many of my friends were killed.
12: Did you try to find a way out?
5: I tried, but I do not know where I can go. I'm afraid to travel because something might happen to me, God forbid. I live with these fears all the time.
12: The biggest forced return in the world shows no sign of stopping, and a world preoccupied by so many other crises seems to take little notice.
4: Lise is still with me. And Lise, all of this comes just over 5 years since the Taliban took power back in Afghanistan. And one of the hallmarks of their return has been severe restrictions on the lives of women and girls. You've been speaking to Afghanistan's Taliban foreign minister, haven't you?
12: That must be the starkest symbol of 5 years of Taliban rule, the sight of school children, school girls not being allowed to go to the classroom. It's the only country in the world where girls cannot be educated past primary school, where women cannot go to university. And it is one of the main obstacles to a better relationship and to indeed formal recognition by most countries around the world. Only one country, Russia, has formally recognized the Taliban. Many others, including China and India, other of Afghanistan, neighbors, Central Asian states, do have their embassies open, have accredited ambassadors, are doing deals in minerals and rare earth elements. So in effect, it's de facto recognition. But the Taliban do want their seat at the United Nations. And so, and it does also, this isolation, if you like, relative isolation from the West is having an impact on the kind of money, the kind of funds they need to take care of their people, including this major refugee crisis that we've just been hearing about. So when I sat down with the Taliban Foreign Minister Amir Khan Muttaqi in the elegant foreign ministry compound, the first question I asked him was to basically set out how did he see his relations now with the international community.
18: After this, we can divide the world into two parts. One is Asia and the other Europe, or one is East and the other is West. Our relations have developed a lot with regional and Eastern countries in terms of economy, politics, relations, investment. We have good achievements. And with European countries as well, there are developments. In some countries, our representative offices have opened and our diplomats have arrived.
12: You're still isolated from the West. Is it a priority to try to fix that?
18: We shouldn't call all Europe the world. We have good relations with the world countries, and there are developments with the European countries.
12: One of the biggest issues blocking better relations with the West is how the Taliban government treats the rights of women and girls. Doesn't it concentrate your mind on the urgency of improving that?
18: The conduct with women shouldn't be looked at from the Western culture and traditions glasses. Here, the Afghan values should be looked at. But there are other developments in Afghanistan to look at. The cultivation of drugs in Afghanistan is zero. There is security in Afghanistan. Groups that could harm other countries, they are destroyed. There's a lot that we can have collaboration with the world.
12: You know that even Islamic officials from Saudi Arabia, from Qatar, from Indonesia, from so many Islamic countries the world over, gave you the same message. It's not an issue of a Western idea, educating women and girls and letting them work.
18: Yes, these issues have been discussed by various countries and international organizations. And I expressed that we have a lot of female students in religious madrasas, that they study until the end. In those madrasas, there are modern subjects too. And there are more than 3 million female students under class 6 in schools who study.
12: The UN says 2.4 million Afghan girls are now being deprived of a secondary education. If that continues, there won't be any Afghan women doctors, teachers, and many more. Is that the kind of country you want to represent?
18: This really is a problem, and it will be considered.
12: So, Minister, 5 years on, what is your main message to the international community if there's to be any chance of achieving a different kind of relationship?
18: Our message is that those countries who had good interaction with us, they benefited, both economic and political. And those who didn't have relationship with us in the past 5 years, what have they benefited? Nothing.
12: That was the Taliban foreign minister, Amir Khan Mottaki, and asking a question that so many people are asking, Regina: what is the best way to talk to the Taliban? Is there any way to try to get some of their policies, whether it's on the restrictions on women and girls or counterterrorism? The UN Security Council still says that Al-Qaeda and other foreign fighters have a presence in Afghanistan. What about their inclusive governance? There are those who say, especially human rights groups and women activists in the diaspora, you should cut off all contact except humanitarian aid. Then others that I've spoken to have worked there a long time, including Taliban, who want to improve relations, say we need to have a more meaningful dialogue. We need to keep talking in a respectful way, a give and take, and that's the way to achieve change. But at the end of the day, the change has to come from within the Taliban. And so far, even though it's quite striking how the minister admitted it is a real problem, in his words, if they don't educate girls and women. But for now, there's no sign this is going to change.
4: Lise Doucette, our chief international correspondent and Often News Hour presenter, thank you very much for that update.
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4: This is Regina Vaidyanathan with NewsHour, coming to you live from the BBC in London. It is, by a stretch, the world's largest emitter of harmful greenhouse gases. But while it continues to build coal-powered plants, China is also rapidly developing its renewable energy sources. Last year, it installed more solar capacity than the rest of the world combined. Today, officials in Beijing said solar energy's overtaken coal as the country's largest source of power capacity for the first time ever. So is this a big shift in the way China generates its power? Qi Qin is a China analyst at the Center for Research on Energy and Clean Air and joins me live now. Welcome to NewsHour. So just explain the significance of this.
21: Well, thank you for inviting me. I would say that it is an important milestone, but it still needs one major qualification. As you said, that solar has overtaken coal in installed capacity, but not in the amount of electricity generated. According to the Chinese media, by the end of July, China had around 1,288 gigawatts of solar capacity, just slightly ahead of its coal power. But in the first half of this year, solar supplied only around 13% of China's electricity, while coal has supplied 49.7%, almost four times as much. The Chinese media also highlighted that if the first time that coal's share fell below half in terms of generation, but coal power generation still increased by 0.4% year on year. So that is an important, important reminder that that the falling percentage share does not necessarily mean that coal use or emissions are falling in absolute terms.
4: And that's also what's interesting, because it sounds like from what you're saying, the ability to generate power from solar might be increasing, but then to actually distribute that solar energy to actually be used in homes is where there's the challenge.
21: Exactly.
4: And so what needs to be done then?
21: Well, I think the main reason behind that is that the coal power in China is still protected for both for being available as a supporting role and for generating electricity as a base load. So the coal power plants are being paid to stand by, and at the same time, they are being contracted to run. That makes it harder for the clean power to displace it. But of course, besides the pressure from coal power, there are some real technical constraints that can cause the curtailment of wind and solar, like renewables are concentrated in north and west, while the demand is concentrated further east in China. So transmission, provincial trading, energy storage, and flexible demand, they all have not kept up with the wind and solar build out. Mm-hmm. So the first of all, coal power need to step back. Mm-hmm. The protection on coal power need to be lessened. And second of all, like China is doing now, a more broad power network, a grid need to be a more flexible grid.
4: So there needs to be a more flexible grid, but even though China's increasing its renewables, it still has a big reliance on coal and is still building coal powered stations.
21: Yes, exactly. Like China's clean energy built out is still enormous, but it has slowed sharply from the exceptional pace that we saw last year. Both newly added solar capacity and the newly added energy storage saw a decrease year on year. And meanwhile, as you said, in the first half of 2026, the newly added coal power capacity increased by 43%. So part of the wind and solar build out slowdown is a base effect, but bigger structural issue is whether the grid and power market can actually use all the electricity that they produce. Like we estimate that 360 terawatt hours of potential wind and solar generation was curtailed in the first half of the year.
4: Okay.
21: That is more electricity than the entire UK generated from all sources in the whole year of 2025.
4: Okay, Chi Chin, thank you very much for sharing your thoughts on that story.
0: The male intersperses the booming with chinging. The chinging call is thought to help females attracted by the booming pinpoint the male's location. The male alternates between booming and chinging all night, every night, for 3 months.
4: The legendary David Attenborough there describing the mating call of the kakapo. With green feathers, a large beak and owl-like eyes, they're undeniably cute. They're also flightless and the world's heaviest parrot, weighing up to 4 kilograms. Native to New Zealand, the kakapo bird was once widespread, but was driven close to extinction. Now hopes are rising as an unprecedented successful breeding season has increased the population from 235 to 325. It might sound like a small number, but it is significant, as Alison Balance, who hosts a podcast all about kakapos, told me.
1: This is really exciting and really significant news. We were down to 51 kakapo in 1995. And here we are 30 years later, and we've just had a breeding season where nearly twice that many chicks were hatched and made it right through to the magic 150 days when they're independent and can be added to the population. And we're just at a point where the kakapo population has the capacity to start increasing significantly.
4: What's changed to lead to this good news?
1: Well, 1995 marked the beginning of the kakapo recovery program that's run by the New Zealand Department of Conservation. One of the things you need to understand about kakapo is they do things very slowly. So they don't breed every year. They only breed every 2 to 4 years. Their breeding is triggered by the mass or mast fruiting of some of our native trees here, particularly podocarps called remu. The fruit ripens in late summer just in time for these kakapo mums, who are solo mums, to raise their chicks. and it took 16 years from 1995 to make 90 kakapo chicks. And now we're at a point we've got lots of young birds, particularly young female birds in the population, and we can make 90 kakapo chicks in a single breeding season, which is just incredible.
4: In years past, these very cute birds were hunted for their meat and their beautiful feathers as well, weren't they?
1: They were. So you have to remember that humans only arrived in New Zealand about 750 years ago, Polynesians first and later Europeans. Early Māori ate kakapo. They used the feathers to make beautiful feather cloaks. Then there was a lot of forest clearance, so kakapo need native forest to live in. And the worst thing that happened was we introduced a lot of mammals to New Zealand. So New Zealand had no native mammals. And for kakapo in particular, stoats and rats have been a real problem. And so hand in hand with trying to rescue the birds, there's been a move in New Zealand to make offshore islands in particular predator-free to create some safe houses for this amazing species.
4: Why do you love this bird so much?
1: It's so unusual, a giant flightless night parrot found only in New Zealand. It looks endearing, of course. It's got such unusual biology. But I'm also really impressed by the team of very committed people who have turned the species around. And they've done it using all sorts of very innovative methods. And it's a conservation program that was very intensive to start with. So hand rearing became very important. There's been a lot of effort to try and increase fertility through techniques such as artificial insemination. And more recently, they've been using very smart, innovative technology, which allow them these days to monitor kakapo remotely from a distance. And so what's happened as numbers have slowly increased over the last 30 years to the point where some of these more intensive management techniques, they can step back from that.
4: We've heard about cases of bird flu in wild birds in New Zealand. Is there a concern and threat to kakapo with bird flu?
1: There might be. On at least one of the islands, they coexist along with large populations of breeding seabirds which come into the same burrows that kakapo use. The New Zealand Department of Conservation has started a vaccination program for five of our most threatened bird species, including kakapo. We are very concerned about what might happen this summer.
4: That's Alison Balance, the host of the podcast, The Kakapo Files.
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0: Coming up on NewsHour in the next 30 minutes, one of music's biggest unsolved cases comes to a close. A jury finds a man guilty of the murder of Tupac Shakur. Austria bans headscarves in schools for girls under the age of 14. And Queen singer Freddie Mercury's muse and confidant, Mary Austin, speaks to the BBC. All of those stories coming up after the BBC News Bulletin.
1: BBC News with Emily Thomas. Israel's Defence Minister Yisrael Katz says a senior member of Hamas has been captured. He gave no further details, but Palestinian officials told the BBC the Israelis had targeted Hamas internal security. Palestinian medics say Israeli airstrikes carried out in apparent support of the operation in Gaza City killed at least two children and a woman. President Masoud Pezeshkian says Iran will immediately reciprocate if the US returns to its commitments under an interim peace deal signed in June. His comments follow Monday's US strikes on Iran and the attacks on two supertankers in the Strait of Hormuz. Britain's former Prime Minister Keir Starmer has announced he'll stand down as a Member of Parliament. Sir Keir resigned as Prime Minister earlier in the summer, with Andy Burnham replacing him. Zambia's President Hakainde Hichilema has been sworn in for a second term following last month's disputed election. The ceremony in Lusaka was attended by several African leaders. Norway's new king, Haakon, has sworn an oath before Parliament as the new constitutional monarch begins his reign. His daughter, Princess Ingrid, who's Norway's first female heir to the throne, stood by his side. Extreme heat is continuing to hit new highs across parts of Asia and Europe. India says it's experienced its hottest August since records began in 1901. The Met Office in Britain says this year has been the hottest ever. France has started imposing taxes on cheap clothing in an attempt to curb the mass production associated with fast fashion. The levies are aimed at e-commerce sites including Shein and Temu. South Korean authorities say a Worksai police officer has admitted to failing to pursue missing persons cases to avoid extra work. The arrested officer is accused of prematurely closing investigations. World News from the BBC.
0: Welcome back to NewsHour.
2: The verdict reads as follows. We, the jury in the above-entitled case, find the defendant, Dwayne Keith Davis, as follows. Count one, murder with use of a deadly weapon. Guilty of first-degree murder with use of a deadly weapon, dated this 31st day of August 2026. Ladies and gentlemen of the jury, is this your verdict as read? So say you one, so say you all.
3: Yes.
0: A jury in Las Vegas in the US there delivering their verdict as they found a former gang leader, Dwayne Davis, guilty of the murder of the rapper Tupac Shakur. Davis was convicted of orchestrating the drive-by killing in 1996. Shakur was just 25 and at the height of his career. For decades, the case remained one of the world's most prominent unsolved murders. Well, the BBC's Anushka Matanda-Dawati joins me live from Las Vegas. Welcome to NewsHour, Anushka. You've been covering this trial extensively. First of all, just tell us more about what happened in court.
4: Yeah, so we had closing arguments and a verdict all in one day, which is pretty rare. To begin the day, we had the prosecution and the defense presenting to the jury their theories of what happened. And then there was about a two and a bit hour deliberation, which is very, very quick, before we all shuffled back in to hear the verdict at the end of the day. The reaction from the defendant, it wasn't much. He was pretty stony-faced and the rest of his family didn't really react, which was a complete opposite to what was going on the other side of the room, where we had a massive emotional outpouring from Tupac Shakur's family, his brother, his sister, extremely emotional, embracing the prosecutors, and I think just bringing into clarity for anybody who wondered why are we doing this three decades later, what it must have been like for them to live with those unanswered questions.
0: Indeed, Anushka,
4: look no further.
0: You talk about it being three decades. I mean, this was a case that many didn't expect to ever have a conclusion at times.
4: Yeah, absolutely. And certainly not in 2026. We've been investigating it since it happened. This has had the LAPD, the Compton Police Department, the LA Sheriff's Office, some Las Vegas Metro on it. It's been through multiple detectives. And then only in 2023 was there an arrest and a case in 2026. It's unbelievable.
0: And what does this say about the broader gang culture at the time?
4: I think that the continuous thread throughout this case is one of the reasons it was so difficult to prosecute, is because the rules around gang culture and street life, you do not talk to the police, you do not cooperate with law enforcement agencies. And that made it all the more difficult for them to prosecute this case. You cannot overstate just how tense it was. You cannot overstate what went down in Los Angeles, in Compton, after the death of Tupac Shakur. I call it the 10-day war. Extreme violence. Mm-hmm. And if you need to understand how that hasn't ended during the trial, the defendant said, my family's being targeted right now. My house being targeted.
0: Okay. Anushka Matanda Doughty, thank you very much for that update. And you can listen to Anushka's podcast with much more background to the trial. It's called Fame Under Fire. You can find it where you normally get your BBC podcast, or you can go to bbc.com and find it there as well. This is NewsHour. You're listening to NewsHour from the BBC. I'm Regini Vaidyanathan. Now, an update on the devastating flash floods which struck a Himalayan region on the Nepal-Tibet border as rescue efforts continue almost a week on. More than 1,000 people are now confirmed to have died, the vast majority on the Nepalese side. Nepal's Prime Minister Birendra Shah says the floods were driven by climate change and that it's time to strongly raise the issue globally. More than 3,900 people remain unaccounted for, including several hundred believed to be trapped inside hydropower tunnels. Well, rescuers are using powerful explosives to try and blast into those tunnels to help those who are trapped. Our South Asia correspondent Azadeh Mashiri sent us this report from one of the worst affected areas.
3: We've been driving from the capital, Kathmandu, to one of the worst affected areas, the district of Rasua. What you're hearing are the winding, dizzying dirt roads up the mountains of northern Nepal. The roads have only recently opened up since the flood. They're muddy, and that's because of the rains. We've seen three bulldozers so far who've clearly been working on clearing these roads up. So this is our first chance to see the state of the villages there. That is the sound of crickets because it's now nighttime. We've been on the road for 6 hours and we've come to a full stop. We've been stuck here for about an hour, and that's because of the conditions of the roads. They're so muddy, they're windy, it's narrow, and so trucks carrying aid and relief supplies are paralyzed here. Andrew, let's go see what's happening.
5: The truck is moving. We're moving.
3: So we made it to the village of Dunche, and now this morning we're trying to make our way as close to the path of the flood, and the road I'm walking on has just cut off. It's now all silt and mud and debris, and yet the villagers tell me that this road used to go all the way round the mountains to the trading village of Siabrubisi, and yet looking around, there's nothing left. And when I look at where the debris has fallen, the way the trees around me have been completely uprooted, the height and the power of that wall of water that day is very clear. A helicopter is arriving. It looks like it's dropping off a group of emergency workers. That's because on the other side of the Butikosi River, which flows under the road I'm on, there's an entrance to the Chilime hydropower tunnel. And there, villagers have told me there are 6 workers who are trapped. They're not sure they're alive, but clearly rescue operations are ongoing. Sadly, there are hundreds of workers trapped in tunnels across northern Nepal. A man has just arrived to look over the tunnel. His name is Kontrul Bahadur Tamang, and he told me that he's a computer engineer at the hydro power company and that he knows the people who are trapped inside that tunnel. He comes here every few days to see whether the rescue operations are having any luck.
6: When there is a flood or an earthquake, The tunnel is the only safe place to stay, but this time it wasn't safe. Rescuers have been able to get 90 meters inside, but they say there is a lot of mud and it's impossible to go in any further.
7: We're back at our hotel to meet Buddha Shrestha. He's the hotel manager's friend and was working in Timore when the flood hit. We've seen videos he's captured. And in them, you see Timor's leafy mountains covered in this terrifying haze. Water is swallowing up everything in its path. He told me one of his friends was badly injured, so he rushed to help him, but it was just too late.
8: After I tried to help him, but after like 20 or 30 minutes, he cried a lot, and then he died in my arms. And after he died, after 10 minutes, the helicopter arrived. Me and his uncle put him in the helicopter, but he was no more before the helicopter arrived.
7: It's evening now, and the generator isn't working anymore, so it's pitch black. When I think back to this past day, as we've been driving and walking through these villages in Rasua, every single person we've met has lost someone. Some of them were caught in the flood themselves. It just feels like that day has completely changed these communities, and it's hard to imagine how long it will take them to recover.
0: That's the BBC South Asia correspondent Azadeh Mashiri there. Next, a new law banning girls under the age of 14 from wearing an Islamic headscarf in schools comes into force in Austria today. It follows a previous attempt at a ban for under 10s, which was struck down in 2020. The government says this new law is all about empowering young girls, but critics say that they disagree. And in a moment, we'll hear from a minister backing the ban. But first, let's hear from someone who opposes it. Carla Amini Bagajati supervises and organises Islamic religion education in both public and private schools.
9: As many Muslims in Austria, I feel very concerned, especially as we have seen so many headscarf debates before, and try to be very patient and dialogue-oriented to clear up as many misunderstandings as possible. And especially there is even a slight bit of disappointment in this, because we have seen a headscarf ban on schools that was in existence between 2019 and end of 2020 for girls under 10 years. Now, usually one doesn't put headscarf at this age because it's asked for in religion for grown-up or girls in a more advanced age. Nevertheless, the court said very clearly no to this law. Why? Because it affected the right of religious freedom and it affected equal treatment.
0: What are the conversations that you're having with parents and young girls about this then? What are they saying to you in your community?
9: Now, at the moment, many are very concerned and disappointed because they feel patronized rather than empowered. If we want empowerment, it can't work by forcing something. We have reports that they even show psychosomatic signs of feeling not well, anxieties. And the parents are in a very, very difficult situation. We have reports of parents who say, I try to convince my daughter to put off the headscarf and tell her, don't feel yourself embarrassed and no need for religious worries. It's under force and, well, don't worry. But nevertheless, the children don't want to. And in the end, the law punishes the parents. The children feel that their parents are under this pressure, mm-hmm. which gives them again in a difficult situation. And we have parents who say, what is this silly law doing to us? We want to guarantee a kind of bringing up where there is no pressure, and now I'm forced to pressure my child.
0: That's Carla Amina Bagajati there. Well, now let's get the perspective of the Austrian government. Claudia Bauer is the Minister for Europe, Integration and Family.
10: The headscarf is not just a harmless piece of fabric. A headscarf worn by a girl, an 8-year-old girl, for instance, is a symbol of oppression. It restricts visibility and freedom, and women are veiled wherever extreme Islam is on the rise. And therefore, Austria has passed a ban on headscarves for children under the age of 14. And this comes into force with the beginning of September.
0: Minister, that is a huge generalization. There are many young Muslim women around the world who choose to wear the headscarf and are not in any way associated with extremism.
10: For us, it is important to protect children, especially young girls. And we want to ensure that equal opportunities for all girls in Austria exist. And especially schools should be a safe space where values such as equality, individual freedom, and also social integration are taught. And I think it is important to strengthen, to empower girls within that age. And therefore, we do not just implement a ban alone. It does not stand alone. It is accompanied by a package of measures, also with the target group of parents, for instance. Also, the work with boys to reduce social pressure is very important. And I think it is our task as officials to prevent and to support children in that age.
0: Where is your evidence that young girls are being made to wear headscarves? We've spoken to Muslim groups who say that they feel that this law is patronizing and is the opposite of empowering.
10: I think it is important that schools stay a safe place and that
0: how,
10: in schools...
0: How is wearing a headscarf not safe for a young girl who chooses to wear one?
10: We talked to a lot of psychologists, for instance, and they did some reportings and surveys on that. And they see that when girls begin wearing a headscarf in a phase where the body is developing, the personality is developing at the beginning of puberty, for instance, then they begin to stand in the second row as well in classroom. We want to live in a country where girls and men and boys are able to grow up freely. We want to give them time to decide on their own how they handle the headscarf, and they shall decide at the age of religious maturity, which is in Austria at the age of 14.
0: You talk about empowerment and choice. A survey that I've seen suggests that 93% of Muslim women actually oppose this legislation.
10: Well, I can understand that, but I think it is important that we stand for European values, for equality.
0: Is that a code word for un-Islamic values, though? That's what some would argue, because this is targeting Muslims.
10: Not.
0: That's what opponents of this say.
10: No, definitely not. It is important that we stand for European values, and one of them is the equal.
0: No,
10: definitely not. It is important that we stand for European values, and one of them is the equal treatment of girls and boys, of men.

0: important to give them room for that. That's why we chose to implement as a government in Austria a ban on headscarves for children. And I think no 8-year-old girl belongs under a headscarf.
1: That's Claudia Bau, the Minister for Europe, Integration and Family in Austria, speaking about the government's decision to ban headscarves in schools for girls 14 and under.

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APM produces and distributes programs that inform and inspire, entertain, and engage audiences everywhere.

0: A reminder of our top story this hour. More than 6 million Afghans have been sent back to their home country since 2023 from Pakistan or Iran. Charlie Goodlake's a spokesperson for the UN Refugee Agency in Afghanistan. He told NewsHour this represents a huge challenge.
1: We haven't seen returns on this level anywhere in the world in recent history. This is almost a medium-sized country that is coming back to Afghanistan and having to reintegrate and to reabsorb. I do not believe that they can do this alone. I don't think there's many countries in the world that could receive 6 million people on their own.
0: Some of the other headlines we're watching this hour. And Israel says it seized a senior Hamas official, reportedly the Palestinian group's head of internal security. At least two Palestinian children were killed in Israeli airstrikes in an apparent support of the operation. And the former British Prime Minister Sir Keir Starmer is quitting politics weeks after stepping down. This is Regina Vaidyanathan with NewsHour, coming to you live from the BBC in London. Now, it's the fast fashion brand loved by many influencers around the world.
2: Okay, I literally hunted on Shein for hours trying to find really cute stuff for summer, so I'm gonna show you guys what I got. Here's a Shein haul for summer.
3: Shein haul!
2: Hey guys, this is my Shein haul for this summer.
3: My huge Shein squishy package has just arrived, and I could not tell you how excited I am, okay?
0: They sound excited, and it's not just social media stars. The Chinese brand Shein, which started in 2008, has become one of the world's largest fashion retailers, now headquartered in Singapore. But its first day of public trading on the Hong Kong Stock Exchange wasn't a sellout line. The company, once estimated to be worth around $100 billion, was valued instead at around 26.2. Its share price fell in the early hours of trading. So what explains Shein's disappointing market debut? David Kuo is a stock market analyst and co-founder of the Smart Investor website, who joins me on the line now from Singapore. So what's behind this?
4: Well, you know, when you have an IPO, when you are floating your shares on the stock market, you have to tell a captivating story. And it's a bit like watching a trailer to a movie, Regina. The trailer is good, so you queue up and you buy the tickets. But I think in this case, the trailer has been a bit of a turnoff for many investors. So rather than being about Shein, it's more a case of she off at the moment, she out. Nobody really wants to actually sort of buy those shares. And that was really the case with their debut today on the stock market.
0: And why is this?
4: Well, I think had they floated about 3-4 years ago, which they tried to in New York, it would have been a success. New York didn't want them. Then they went to London. London didn't want them either. And so now they've gone to Hong Kong. So I think as far as many investors are concerned, it felt like desperation rather than aspiration. It almost felt like they just wanted to get the shares onto some kind of stock market somewhere so that maybe the founders could get some of their money out. But there were lots of problems at Shein, Regina. First of all, I mean, their whole model was based on being able to sneak their goods into certain countries like the US, Europe,

0: the UK under this de minimis rule, which therefore means that they don't have to pay any import tax as long as the goods were under a certain value. In the case of America, under about $600 or $700, you didn't have to pay any import taxes. But then Trump came along, changed the rules, and so that was one market that was effectively closed off to them. And then Europe did the same. So it almost felt as though one of the legs of their table had been kicked from under them, and they couldn't find a way out. But they still pursued with the IPO. They still pursued with trying to float their shares. And I think today tells a great story about, you know, what we can expect in the future, that many people are a bit lackluster. Okay. And the other thing, Regina, is maybe, you know, the days of this cross-border selling of cheap goods from one country to another are kind of over now.
1: Okay, David Kuo.
0: It's kind of valued the same as H&M. So
1: okay, going to have to stop you there. Sorry, David, we've run out of time, but thank you very much for sharing your thoughts on that story here on NewsHour. He was undeniably one of the greatest singers and performing artists of the 20th century. She was his closest friend. Much has been written about Freddie Mercury's relationship with Mary Austin, who he was once engaged to. She's been described as his muse, his confidant, and she ended up working as his assistant. But Mary Austin has rarely spoken about their time together. When the lead singer of Queen died in 1991, he left his home and everything he owned to her. Decades later, inspired by the rediscovery of an old book filled with Freddie's lyrics, she's finally written about their lives together. And to mark that, an exhibition of Freddie Mercury's costumes at the Victoria and Albert Museum, she has agreed to sit down with David Sillitoe and talk about her life with Freddie.
2: Is this the real life?
3: I'm Mary Austin, and it's very hard to describe who I was in Freddie's life, but I would just say a very dear friend, very trusted friend.
4: Friend is perhaps an understatement. They were, in the 70s, engaged, and Mary stayed a part of his life to the very end.
3: The book began as a rediscovery of the lyrics packed in a loft. I felt that now I'm much older, I can afford to share more of Freddie.
5: A lot of people have wondered about the song Love of My Life. Is that about you?
2: Love of my life, you've hurt me.
3: I think not. But I do recognise the end of the song when we're old and grey.
5: I'll be there at your side to remind you how I still love you.
2: I will be there at your side to remind you how I still love you.
3: It was a conversation we were having, as you do, I suppose, when you're young and you feel that your life is journeying forward. And I just said this in passing.
2: Back home to me because you don't know what it means to me.
5: When did you begin to realise that maybe you weren't going to have a life together as man and wife? There's a reported conversation where he said to you that he thought he was bisexual, and you said,
3: yeah, I think you're gay. Yes, yes. I'm someone who can probably speak the truth at the worst times.
5: One of those moments is just before Live Aid, isn't it? He was reluctant, and you pushed it.
3: A little, I think, yes. So much so that he didn't speak to me for about a week.
5: It's very soon after that that his health begins to fade, isn't it?
3: Yes. And that was his hesitation, I realise, in retrospect. But from there, I think he found an immense confidence. He played with the audience and they responded.
5: And you're with him every day towards the end, aren't you?
3: Yes. He was on quite a bit of morphine. He would play recordings from the studio and we'd talk about them. And these were the days of my life, was one of them.
2: Those were the days of my life.
3: It seems to to fit his life at that moment.
4: There's that final moment, isn't there?
3: When he looks in the camera and says, I still love you.
4: It feels like a goodbye, doesn't it?
3: Oh, absolutely. It just shows how brave, how strong he was. But I find
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1: Welcome to NewsHour from the BBC World Service. I'm Rajini Vaidyanathan on the programme. 6 million Afghans who left their country have been forced to return home in recent years. Many fear life under the Taliban. We have a special report from the border with Pakistan.
8: I feel that my life is under threat. I do not believe in their amnesty at all. I have no trust in it because many of my friends were killed.
1: Rescuers in Nepal continue to search for workers trapped in tunnels after last week's deadly flash floods. Austria bans headscarves at schools for girls under 14. We speak to the government. And good news for the world's heaviest parrot, endangered but experiencing a comeback.
9: It's so unusual, a giant flightless night parrot found only in New Zealand. It looks endearing, of course. It's got such unusual biology. It's so special.
1: All of those stories coming up after the BBC News.
10: BBC News, I'm John Shea. Israel's Defence Minister Israel Katz says a senior member of Hamas has been captured. He gave no further details, but Palestinian officials told the BBC the Israelis had targeted Hamas internal security. The announcement follows reports of a raid by Israeli special forces and an Israel-backed Palestinian militia in Gaza City. Palestinian medics say at least two children and a woman were killed. Israel Katz said Israel's policy on Gaza would continue.
11: We're not leaving Gaza until the strip is demilitarized. Hamas is disarmed and all the terror tunnels are destroyed. Even after that, the IDF will remain in Gaza along defensive lines and will ensure the security of the communities of the Western Negev. For every hair on the head of an Israeli child that's harmed in the communities bordering Gaza, we will take down the heads of the Hamas leaders in Gaza.
10: Palestinian religious authorities say Israeli settlers have tried to torch a mosque in the north of the occupied West Bank, calling it a criminal act. Images from the mosque in Bazaria near Nablus show burn marks around a window and threatening Hebrew messages written on walls. A local man said the settlers fled and that residents were able to contain the fire. President Masoud Pezeshkian says Iran will immediately reciprocate if the US returns to its commitments under an interim ceasefire deal signed in June. Speaking at the Shanghai Cooperation Organization summit in Kyrgyzstan, he said Iran, unlike the US, had a brilliant record of fulfilling its international commitments. Correspondents say Mr. Pezeshkian holds little sway in the Iranian regime, but his comments are likely to have been approved before delivery. Here's Richard Kagoye.
12: Masoud Pezeshkian's comments signal a possible return to the collapsed interim ceasefire deal negotiated in June. Iran has accused the US of reneging on its commitment under the agreement weeks after signing it. The deal collapsed with both sides accusing each other of violating its terms. While the rhetoric from Washington and Tehran remains bellicose, indirect mediation has been continuing, with analysts suggesting both sides want a deal but without losing face.
10: Zambia's President Hakainde Hichilema has been sworn in for a second term after last month's disputed election. He took the oath at a ceremony attended by several African leaders at the crowded National Heroes Stadium in the capital, Lusaka.
13: I will faithfully and diligently discharge my duties and perform my functions in this high office, that I will uphold and maintain the constitution of and the laws of Zambia.
10: This is the latest world news from the BBC. Britain's former Prime Minister Keir Starmer has announced that he will stand down as a Member of Parliament. Sir Keir resigned as Prime Minister earlier in the summer and was replaced by Andy Burnham. Sir Keir said he would turn his focus now to international affairs, including defence, security, trade and technology in a fast-changing world. Nigeria's anti-human trafficking agency has rescued more than 180 children in a sweeping operation spanning five states. The authorities say they've uncovered a sophisticated network of child traffickers who posed as aid workers, educators or NGO representatives to gain the trust of parents before disappearing with their children. Norway's new king, Haakon, has sworn an oath before Parliament as the new constitutional monarch begins his reign. Queen Mette-Marit is recovering from a lung transplant and was unable to attend. King Haakon ascended the throne on Friday on the death of his father, King Harald V. As Mimi Swaby explains, the new king will need to work on improving the reputation of his own family.
14: The first task is getting public trust back. The crown has had a tumultuous time due to scandals related to King Haakon's immediate family. His wife, it came out earlier this year in January that she had links to the late US sex offender Jeffrey Epstein, something she apologises for and wishes she never met him. His stepson has been convicted of two rape charges and has been sentenced to 4 years in prison. He's currently on house arrest but has appealed the sentence. So these are things that didn't perhaps tarnish the late king, who was very popular with Norwegians.
10: Extreme heat is continuing to hit new highs across parts of Asia and Europe. India says it experienced its hottest August since records began in 1901. Temperatures averaged just over 28 degrees Celsius. The Met Office in Britain says 2026 has been the country's hottest since records began in the 19th century. BBC News.
1: Hello and welcome to NewsHour from the BBC World Service. Coming to you live from London, I'm Regini Vaidyanathan. We begin the programme with a special report on the plight of the many thousands of Afghans who've left the country, crossing into neighbouring Pakistan and Iran, seeking refuge or employment in what's one of the biggest cross-border movements anywhere in the world. In recent years, as the numbers leaving Afghanistan have risen, so have deportation efforts by Pakistan and Iran. More than 6 million Afghans have been sent back to their home country since around 2023. Many fear the risks of going back to a country now led by the Taliban. Our chief international correspondent, Lise Doucette, just been visiting the main border crossing between Pakistan and Afghanistan at Torkham and heard stories from many Afghans who are fearing deportation. She's been telling me more.
15: Yes, what a stark reminder, Regini, of how far Afghanistan has fallen under the world's radar. This was the country which was at the top of the in-tray for foreign ministers the world over, the highest percentage of aid per capita in any country in the world. And now over the past 3 years, you've had a staggering 6 million people. That's the size of a small or a medium-sized country going into another country that is already reeling from multiple crises, being slammed by climate change, steep cuts in foreign aid. And of course, for the women and girls who are leaving Pakistan and Iran, it means they're going to a place where they're not going to be able to continue their education. Both Pakistan and Iran say it's past time for them to go home. So we went to the main border crossing between Pakistan and Afghanistan at Torkham to see what it's like there. They call this Zero Point. It's the main crossing between Pakistan, about 50 metres away, and Afghanistan. And there's a tide of Afghan families coming through these metal gates. A woman with a goat on a rope, a man with a huge suitcase on his head, and three little girls, each of them carrying a rooster or a chicken.
16: entire families, many generations, who've grown up on the other side, spending decades there, and coming back to a country many have never even been to before.
17: The journey was very difficult. My husband had been deported 20 days earlier, and I had to borrow money from several people to make the journey. I have never been to Afghanistan before.
16: What do you say to the Pakistanis?
17: We spent many good years there and lived well. But this year, the Pakistanis caused us a great deal of hardship. They would not allow my husband to work. There was work available, but he was afraid to go because the police might arrest him.
16: Every Afghan family we speak with speaks about being mistreated by the Pakistanis. Can't confirm that right here. But Pakistan has been saying that it's given refuge to millions of Afghans for decades through all of its wars, and it's time for the Afghans to go home. We're looking into this makeshift office, Taliban flags everywhere. Then from here, those who have documents can go on to the United Nations, and then they'll be given a refuge. The UN hopes for just a few days in a tented village nearby. Assalamu alaikum. Assalamu alaikum. Namatan Chief. What's your name?
18: My name is Saber.
16: How many in your family have been forced to come back to Afghanistan?
18: Talwesh.
19: I have seven brothers, my sister-in-law, their children, my children, all of us.
16: And what about your future? Can you start over again here?
19: The problem here is that there are no business or job opportunities in Afghanistan these days. However, I will do whatever work I can find.
16: And some of you, are you worried that some of your daughters, some of your nieces won't be able to go to school in Afghanistan?
19: Of course I am worried. They need an education. They should have the opportunity to become doctors, engineers, or whatever they choose to be in the future. Here they have no option but to stay at home with nothing to do.
16: Over the past 3 years, more than 6 million Afghans have been forced to come home in circumstances like this, either from Pakistan or from Iran on the other border. But forcing people to go home is a violation of international principles. Charlie Goodlake is the spokesperson in Kabul for the United Nations Refugee Agency, the UNHCR.
20: We haven't seen returns on this level anywhere in the world in recent history. This is almost a medium-sized country that is coming back to Afghanistan and having to reintegrate and to reabsorb.
16: The Taliban authorities are facing crises of their own. Could they do this, respond to the needs of these people on their own?
20: I do not believe that they can do this alone. I don't think there's many countries in the world that could receive 6 million people on their own. But let me be also very clear, we're also here to raise challenges with them where we have disagreements, and those are on very clear issues about girls going back to school, about our national staff being able to come back to UN offices.
16: We're heading now to see someone who was deported twice. He's not just worried about being here, he's terrified. He used to police the streets for the government, ousted by the Taliban. We can't reveal his location, his identity. Tell me what your life is like now.
8: I feel that my life is under threat, and I can't even go outside. I spent all my day at home.
16: The Taliban authorities have offered an amnesty. You don't believe them?
8: I do not believe in their amnesty at all. I have no trust in it because many of my friends were killed.
16: Did you try to find a way out?
8: I tried, but I do not know where I can go. I'm afraid to travel because something might happen to me, God forbid. I live with these fears all the time.
16: The biggest forced return in the world shows no sign of stopping, and a world preoccupied by so many other crises seems to take little notice.
1: Release. Lise is still with me. And Lise, all of this comes just over 5 years since the Taliban took power back in Afghanistan. And one of the hallmarks of their return has been severe restrictions on the lives of women and girls. You've been speaking to Afghanistan's Taliban foreign minister, haven't you?
15: That must be the starkest symbol of 5 years of Taliban rule, the sight of school children, school girls not being allowed to go to the classroom. That's the only country in the world where girls cannot be educated past primary school, where women cannot go to university. And it is one of the main obstacles to a better relationship and to indeed formal recognition by most countries around the world. Only one country, Russia, has formally recognized the Taliban. Many others, including China and India, other of Afghanistan, neighbor Central Asian states, do have their embassies open, have accredited ambassadors, are doing deals in minerals and rare earth elements. So in effect, it's de facto recognition. But the Taliban do want their seat at the United Nations. And so, and it does also, this isolation, if you like, relative isolation from the West is having an impact on the kind of money, the kind of funds they need to take care of their people, including this major refugee crisis that we've just been hearing about. So when I sat down with the Taliban Foreign Minister Amir Khan Muttaqi in the elegant foreign ministry compound, the first question I asked him was to basically set out how did he see his relations now with the international community.
0: After this, we can divide the world into two parts. One is Asia and the other Europe, or one is East and the other is West. Our relations have developed a lot with regional and Eastern countries in terms of economy, politics, relations, investment. We have good achievements. And with European countries as well, there are developments. In some countries, our representative offices have opened and our diplomats have arrived.
15: You're still isolated from the West. Is it a priority to try to fix that?
0: We shouldn't call all Europe the world. We have good relations with the world countries, and there are developments with the European countries.
15: One of the biggest issues blocking better relations with the West is how the Taliban government treats the rights of women and girls. Doesn't it concentrate your mind on the urgency of improving that?
0: The conduct with women shouldn't be looked at from the Western culture and traditions glasses. Here, the Afghan values should be looked at. But there are other developments in Afghanistan to look at. The cultivation of drugs in Afghanistan is zero. There is security in Afghanistan. Groups that could harm other countries, they are destroyed. There's a lot that we can have collaboration with the world.
15: You know that even Islamic officials from Saudi Arabia, from Qatar, from Indonesia, from so many Islamic countries the world over, gave you the same message. It's not an issue of a Western idea, educating women and girls and letting them work.
0: Yes, these issues have been discussed by various countries and international organizations. And I expressed that we have a lot of female students in religious madrasas, that they study until the end. In those madrasas, there are modern subjects too. And there are more than 3 million female students under class 6 in schools who study.
15: The UN says 2.4 million Afghan girls are now being deprived of a secondary education. If that continues, there won't be any Afghan women doctors, teachers, and many more. Is that the kind of country you want to represent?
0: This really is a problem, and it will be considered.
15: So, Minister, 5 years on, what is your main message to the international community if there's to be any chance of achieving a different kind of relationship?
0: Our message is that those countries who had good interaction with us, they benefited, both economic and political. And those who didn't have relationship with us in the past 5 years, what have they benefited? Nothing.
15: That was the Taliban foreign minister, Amir Khan Mottaki, and asking a question that so many people are asking, Regina, what is the best way to talk to the Taliban? Is there any way to try to get some of their policies, whether it's on the restrictions on women and girls or counterterrorism? The UN Security Council still says that Al-Qaeda and other foreign fighters have a presence in Afghanistan. What about their inclusive governance? There are those who say, especially human rights groups and women activists in the diaspora, you should cut off all contact except humanitarian aid. Then others that I've spoken to who've worked there a long time, including Taliban, who want to improve relations, say we need to have a more meaningful dialogue. We need to keep talking in a respectful way, a give and take, and that's the way to achieve change. But at the end of the day, the change has to come from within the Taliban. And so far, even though it's quite striking how the minister admitted it is a real problem, in his words, if they don't educate girls and women. But for now, there's no sign that's going to change.
1: 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You can find more of her reporting from her time in Afghanistan on the BBC News website.
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1: This is Regina Vaithanathan with NewsHour, coming to you live from the BBC in London. It is, by a stretch, the world's largest emitter of harmful greenhouse gases. But while it continues to build coal power plants, China is also rapidly developing its renewable energy sources. Last year, it installed more solar capacity than the rest of the world combined. And today, officials in Beijing say solar energy has overtaken coal as the country's largest source of power capacity for the first time ever. So is this a big shift in the way China generates its power? Qi Qin is a China analyst at the Center for Research on Energy and Clean Air.
22: I would say that it is an important milestone, but it still needs one major qualification. As you said, that solar has overtaken coal in installed capacity, but not in the amount of electricity generated. According to the Chinese media, by the end of July, China had around 1,288 gigawatts of solar capacity, just slightly ahead of its coal power. But in the first half of this year, solar supplied only around 13% of China's electricity, while coal has supplied 49.7%, almost four times as much. The Chinese media also highlighted that it's the first time that coal's share fell below half in terms of generation, but coal power generation still increased by 3.4% year on year. So that is an important reminder that the falling percentage share does not necessarily mean that coal use or emissions are falling in absolute terms.
1: And that's what's interesting, because it sounds like from what you're saying, the ability to generate power from solar might be increasing, but then to actually distribute that solar energy to actually be used in homes is where there's the challenge.
22: Exactly.
1: And so what needs to be done then?
22: Well, I think the main reason behind that is that the coal power in China is still protected for both for being available as a supporting role and for generating electricity as a baseload. So the coal power plants are being paid to stand by, and at the same time, they are being contracted to run. That makes it harder for the clean power to displace it. But of course, besides the pressure from coal power, there are some real technical constraints that can cause the curtailment of wind and solar. Like, renewables are concentrated in north and west, while the demand is concentrated further east in China. So transmission provincial trading, energy storage, and flexible demand, they all have not kept up with the wind and solar build out. Mm-hmm. So the first of all, coal power need to step back. Mm-hmm. The protection on coal power need to be lessened. And second of all, like China is doing now, a more broad power network, a grid need to be a more flexible grid.
1: So there needs to be a more flexible grid. But even though China's increasing its renewables, it still has a big reliance on coal and is still building coal powered stations.
22: Yes, exactly. Like China's clean energy built out is still enormous, but it has slowed sharply from the exceptional pace that we saw last year. Both newly added solar capacity and the newly added energy storage saw a decrease year on year. And meanwhile, as you said, in the first half of 2026, the newly added coal power capacity increased by 43%. So part of the wind and solar build-out slowdown is a base effect, but bigger structural issue is whether the grid and power market can actually use all the electricity that they produce. Like we estimate that 360 terawatt hours of potential wind and solar generation was curtailed in the first half of the year. That is more electricity than the entire UK generated from all sources in the whole year of 2025.
1: That's Chi Chin from the Centre for Research on Energy and Clean Air.
2: The male intersperses the booming with chinging. The chinging call is thought to help females attracted by the booming pinpoint the male's location. The male alternates between booming and chinging all night, every night, for 3 months.
1: David Attenborough there describing the mating call, or the chinging and the booming, as he describes it, of the kakapo bird. With its beautiful green feathers, a large beak and owl-like eyes, the kakapo is undeniably cute. It's also flightless and the world's heaviest parrot, weighing up to 4 kilograms. Native to New Zealand, it was once widespread, but has been driven close to extinction. Now hopes are rising as a successful breeding season's increased the population from 235 to 325. It still sounds small, but it is a significant increase. Alison Balance hosts the Radio New Zealand podcast all about the kakapo, the Kakapo Files.
9: This is really exciting and really significant news. We were down to 51 kakapo in 1995. And here we are 30 years later, and we've just had a breeding season where nearly twice that many chicks were hatched and made it right through to the magic 150 days when they're independent and can be added to the population. And we're just at a point where the kakapo population has the capacity to start increasing significantly.
1: What's changed to lead to this good news?
9: Well, 1995 marked the beginning of the Kakapo Recovery Program that's run by the New Zealand Department of Conservation. One of the things you need to understand about kakapo is they do things very slowly. So they don't breed every year. They only breed every 2 to 4 years. Their breeding is triggered by the mass or mast fruiting of some of our native trees here, particularly podocarps called remu. The fruit ripens in late summer just in time for these kakapo mums who are solo mums to raise their chicks. And it took 16 years from 1995 to make 90 kakapo chicks. And now we're at a point we've got lots of young birds, particularly young female birds in the population, and we can make 90 kakapo chicks in a single breeding season, which is just incredible.
1: In years past, these very cute birds were hunted for their meat and their beautiful feathers as well, weren't they?
9: They were. So you have to remember that humans only arrived in New Zealand about 750 years ago, Polynesians first and later Europeans. Early Māori ate kakapo. They used the feathers to make beautiful feather cloaks. Then there was a lot of forest clearance, so kakapo need native forest to live in. And the worst thing that happened was we introduced a lot of mammals to New Zealand. So New Zealand had no native mammals. And for kakapo in particular, stoats and rats have been a real problem. And so hand in hand with trying to rescue the birds, there's been a move in New Zealand to make offshore islands in particular predator-free, to create some safe houses for this amazing species.
1: Why do you love this bird so much?
9: It's so unusual, a giant flightless night parrot found only in New Zealand. It looks endearing, of course. It's got such unusual biology. But I'm also really impressed by the team of very committed people who have turned this species around. And they've done it using all sorts of very innovative methods. And it's a conservation program that was very intensive to start with. So hand-rearing became very important. There's been a lot of effort to try and increase fertility through techniques such as artificial insemination. And more recently, they've been using very smart, innovative technology, which allow them these days to monitor kakapo remotely from a distance. And so what's happened as numbers have slowly increased over the last 30 years to the point where some of these more intensive management techniques, they can step back from that.
1: We've heard about cases of bird flu in wild birds in New Zealand. Is there a concern and threat to kakapo with bird flu?
9: There might be. On at least one of the islands, they coexist along with large populations of breeding seabirds, which come into the same burrows that kakapo use. The New Zealand Department of Conservation has started a vaccination program for 5 of our most threatened bird species, including kakapo. We are very concerned about what might happen this summer.
1: That's Alison Balance, the host of the podcast, The Kakapo Files.
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0: Coming up on NewsHour in the next 30 minutes, one of music's biggest unsolved cases comes to a close. A jury finds a man guilty of the murder of rapper Tupac Shakur. Austria bans headscarves in schools for girls under the age of 14. And Queen singer Freddie Mercury's muse and confidant Mary Austin speaks to the BBC. All of those stories coming up after the BBC News.
1: BBC News, I'm John Shea. Israel's defence minister says a senior member of Hamas has been captured. Israel Katz gave no further details, but Palestinian officials told the BBC the Israelis had targeted Hamas internal security. Palestinian medics say Israeli airstrikes carried out in apparent support of the operation in Gaza City killed at least two children and a woman. Palestinian religious authorities say Israeli settlers have tried to torch a mosque in the north of the occupied West Bank and called it a criminal act. 13 mosques have been attacked by settlers or the Israeli military since the start of the year. President Masoud Pezeshkian says Iran will immediately reciprocate if the US returns to its commitments under an interim peace deal signed in June. He was speaking at an Asian summit after Monday's flare-up in hostilities. Britain's former Prime Minister Keir Starmer has announced that he will stand down as a Member of Parliament. Sir Keir resigned as Prime Minister earlier in the summer and was replaced by Andy Burnham. Extreme heat is continuing to hit new highs across parts of Asia and Europe. India says it experienced its hottest August since records began in 1901. Britain and Belgium have recorded their warmest ever summers. Nigeria's anti-human trafficking agency has rescued more than 180 children. They were allegedly taken from conflict-affected communities under the false promise of education and better opportunities. Some are believed to have been sold for adoption. France has started imposing taxes on cheap clothing in an attempt to curb the mass production associated with fast fashion. The levies are aimed at e-commerce sites including Shein. And Norway's new king, Haakon, has sworn an oath before Parliament as he begins his reign. His daughter, Princess Ingrid, who's Norway's first female heir to the throne, stood by his side.
0: Welcome back to NewsHour.
2: The verdict reads as follows. We, the jury in the above-entitled case, find the defendant, Dwayne Keith Davis, as follows. Count one, murder with use of a deadly weapon. Guilty of first-degree murder with use of a deadly weapon, dated this 31st day of August 2026. Ladies and gentlemen of the jury, is this your verdict as read? So say you one, so say you all.
3: Yes.
0: A jury in Las Vegas there delivering their verdict as they found a former gang leader, Dwayne Davis, guilty of the murder of the rapper Tupac Shakur. Davis was convicted of orchestrating the drive-by killing in 1996. Tupac Shakur was just 25 years old and at the height of his career. For decades, the case remained one of the world's most prominent unsolved murders. The BBC's Anushka Mutanda Doherty has been covering the trial in Las Vegas, and she spoke to me from court.
4: Yeah, so we had closing arguments and a verdict all in one day, which is pretty rare. To begin the day, we had the prosecution and the defense presenting to the jury their theories of what happened. And then there was about a two and a bit hour deliberation, which is very, very quick, before we all shuffled back in to hear the verdict at the end of the day. The reaction from the defendant, it wasn't much. He was pretty stony-faced, and the rest of his family didn't really react, which was a complete opposite to what was going on the other side of the room, where we had a massive emotional outpouring from Tupac Shakur's family, his brother, his sister, extremely emotional, embracing the prosecutors, and I think just bringing into clarity for anybody who wondered why are we doing this three decades later, what it must have been like for them to live with those unanswered questions.
0: Indeed, and
4: look no further.
0: You talk about it being three decades. I mean, this was a case that many didn't expect to ever have a conclusion at times.
4: Yeah, absolutely. And certainly not in 2026. We've been investigating it since it happened. This has had the LAPD, the Compton Police Department, the LA Sheriff's Office, Las Vegas Metro on it. It's been through multiple detectives. And then only in 2023 was there an arrest and a case in 2026. It's unbelievable.
0: And what does this say about the broader gang culture at the time?
4: I think that the continuous thread throughout this case is one of the reasons it was so difficult to prosecute, is because the rules around gang culture and street life, you do not talk to the police. You do not cooperate with law enforcement agencies. And that made it all the more difficult for them to prosecute this case. You cannot overstate just how tense it was. You cannot overstate what went down in Los Angeles, in Compton, after the death of Tupac Shakur. I call it the 10-day war. Extreme violence. Mm-hmm. And if you need to understand how that hasn't ended during the trial, the defendant said, you know, my family's being targeted right now. My house being targeted.
0: That's the BBC's Anushka Matanda Doherty in Las Vegas. If you want to know more about the case, you can listen to her podcast. It's called Fame Under Fire, and you can find it where you usually get your BBC podcasts, or go to the BBC website, bbc.com/news.

0: You're listening to NewsHour from the BBC World Service with me, Rajini Vaidyanathan. Now an update on the devastating flash floods which struck a Himalayan region on the Nepal-Tibet border as rescue efforts continue almost a week on. More than 1,000 people are now confirmed to have died, the vast majority on the Nepalese side. Nepal's Prime Minister Birendra Shah says the floods were driven by climate change and that it's time to strongly raise the issue globally. More than 3,900 people remain unaccounted for, including several hundred believed to be trapped inside hydropower tunnels. Rescuers are using powerful explosives to try and blast into those tunnels to help those trapped. Our South Asia correspondent Azadeh Mashiri sent us this report from one of the worst affected areas.
1: We've been driving from the capital, Kathmandu, to one of the worst affected areas, the district of Rasua. What you're hearing are the winding, dizzying dirt roads up the mountains of northern Nepal. The roads have only recently opened up since the flood. They're muddy, and that's because of the rains. We've seen three bulldozers so far who've clearly been working on clearing these roads up. So this is our first chance to see the state of the villages there. That is the sound of crickets because it's now nighttime. We've been on the road for 6 hours and we've come to a full stop. We've been stuck here for about an hour and that's because of the conditions of the roads. They're so muddy, they're windy, it's narrow, and so trucks carrying aid and relief supplies are paralyzed here. Andrew, let's go see what's happening.
2: The truck is moving. We're moving.
1: So we made it to the village of Dunche, and now, this morning, we're trying to make our way as close to the path of the flood, and the road I'm walking on has just cut off. It's now all silt and mud and debris, and yet the villagers tell me that this road used to go all the way round the mountains to the trading village of Siabrubisi, and yet, looking around, there's nothing left. And when I look at where the debris has fallen, the way the trees around me have been completely uprooted, the height and the power of that wall of water that day is very clear. A helicopter is arriving. It looks like it's dropping off a group of emergency workers. That's because on the other side of the Butikosi River, which flows under the road I'm on, there's an entrance to the Chilime hydropower tunnel. And there, villagers have told me there are 6 workers who are trapped. They're not sure they're alive, but clearly rescue operations are ongoing. Sadly, there are hundreds of workers trapped in tunnels across northern Nepal. A man has just arrived to look over the tunnel. His name is Kontrul Bahadur Tamang, and he told me that he's a computer engineer at the hydro power company and that he knows the people who are trapped inside that tunnel. He comes here every few days to see whether the rescue operations are having any luck.
3: When there is a flood or an earthquake, the tunnel is the only safe place to stay, but this time it wasn't safe. Rescuers have been able to get 90 meters inside, but they say there is a lot of mud and it's impossible to go in any further.
1: We're back at our hotel to meet Buddha Shrestha. He's the hotel manager's friend and was working in Timore when the flood hit. We've seen videos he's captured. And in them, you see Timor's leafy mountains covered in this terrifying haze. Water is swallowing up everything in its path. He told me one of his friends was badly injured, so he rushed to help him, but it was just too late.
4: I tried to help him, but after like 20 or 30 minutes, he cried a lot, and then he died in my arms. And after he died, after 10 minutes, the helicopter arrived. Me and his uncle put him in the helicopter, but he was no more before the helicopter arrived.
1: It's evening now and the generator isn't working anymore, so it's pitch black. When I think back to this past day, as we've been driving and walking through these villages in Rasua, every single person we've met has lost someone. Some of them were caught in the flood themselves. It just feels like that day has completely changed these communities, and it's hard to imagine how long it will take them to recover.
0: That's the BBC South Asia correspondent Azadeh Mashiri there. Next, a new law banning girls under the age of 14 from wearing an Islamic headscarf in schools comes into force in Austria today. It follows a previous attempt at a ban for under-10s, which was struck down in 2020. The Austrian government says the law's all about empowering young girls, but critics of the law strongly disagree. In a moment, we'll hear from a minister backing that ban. But first, someone who opposes it. Carla Amini Bagajati supervises and organises Islamic religion education in both public and private schools in the country.
5: As many Muslims in Austria, I feel very concerned, especially as we have seen so many headscarf debates before, and try to be very patient and dialogue-oriented to clear up as many misunderstandings as possible. And especially, there is even a slight bit of disappointment in this, because we have seen a headscarf ban on schools that was in existence between 2019 and end of 2020 for girls under 10 years. Now, usually one doesn't put headscarf at this age, because it's asked for in religion for grown-up or girls in a more advanced age. Nevertheless, the court said very clearly no to this law. Why? Because it affected the right of religious freedom and it affected equal treatment.
0: What are the conversations that you're having with parents and young girls about this then? What are they saying to you in your community?
5: Now, at the moment, many are very concerned and disappointed because they feel patronized rather than empowered. If we want empowerment, it can't work by forcing something. We have reports that they even show psychosomatic signs of feeling not well, anxieties. And the parents are in a very, very difficult situation. We have reports of parents who say, I try to convince my daughter to put off the headscarf and tell her, don't feel yourself embarrassed and no need for religious worries. It's under force and, well, don't worry. But nevertheless, the children don't want to. And in the end, the law punishes the parents. The children feel that their parents are under this pressure, mm-hmm. which gives them again in a difficult situation. And we have parents who say, what is this silly law doing to us? We want to guarantee a kind of bringing up where there is no pressure, and now I'm forced to pressure my child.
0: That's Carla Amina Bagajati there. Well, let's hear now from the Austrian government. Claudia Bauer is the Minister for Europe, Integration and Family in the country.
6: The headscarf is not just a harmless piece of fabric. A headscarf worn by a girl, an 8-year-old girl, for instance, is a symbol of oppression. It restricts visibility and freedom, and women are veiled wherever extreme Islam is on the rise, and therefore Austria has passed a ban on headscarves for children under the age of 14, and this comes into force with the beginning of September.
0: Minister, that is a huge generalisation. There are many young Muslim women around the world who choose to wear the headscarf and are not in any way associated with extremism.
6: For us, it is important to protect children, especially young girls. And we want to ensure that equal opportunities for all girls in Austria exist. And especially schools should be a safe space where values such as equality, individual freedom, and also social integration are taught. And I think it is important to strengthen, to empower girls within that age. And therefore, we do not just implement a ban alone. It does not stand alone. It is accompanied by a package of measures, also with the target group of parents, for instance. Also, the work with boys to reduce social pressure is very important. And I think it is our task as officials to prevent and to support children in that age.
0: Where is your evidence that young girls are being made to wear headscarves? We've spoken to Muslim groups who say that they feel that this law is patronising and is the opposite of empowering.
6: I think it is important that schools stay a safe place and that
0: how,
6: in schools...
0: How is wearing a headscarf not safe for a young girl who chooses to wear one?
6: We talked to a lot of psychologists, for instance, and they did some reportings and surveys on that. And they see that when girls begin wearing a headscarf in a phase where the body is developing, the personality is developing at the beginning of puberty, for instance, then they begin to stand in the second row as well in classroom. We want to live in a country where girls and men and boys are able to grow up freely. We want to give them time to decide on their own how they handle the headscarf, and they shall decide at the age of religious maturity, which is in Austria at the age of 14.
0: You talk about empowerment and choice. A survey that I've seen suggests that 93% of Muslim women actually oppose this legislation.
6: Well, I can understand that, but I think it is important that we stand for European values, for equality.
0: Is that a code word for un-Islamic values, though? That's what some would argue, because this is targeting Muslims.
6: Not.
0: That's what opponents of this say.
6: No, definitely not. It is important that we stand for European values, and one of them is the equal treatment of girl and boys, of men and women. And I think that starts at a very early age and shall not just be taught within lessons at schools. It shall be lived as well. And therefore, we want the schools to be a safe place where girls can develop as boys can, and where they are visible, where they are self-determined in any decision they make. And I think it is important to give them room for that. That's why we chose to implement as a government in Austria a ban on headscarves for children. And I think no 8-year-old girl belong under a headscarf.
0: That's Claudia Bauer.
6: And I think it is important to give them room for that. That's why we chose to implement as a government in Austria a ban on headscarves for children. And I think no 8-year-old girl belong under a headscarf.
0: That's Claudia Bauer, Austria's Minister for Europe, Integration and Family.

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0: More than 6 million Afghans have been sent back to their home country since 2023 from Pakistan or Iran. Charlie Goodlake's a spokesperson for the UN Refugee Agency in Afghanistan and told NewsHour this represented a huge challenge.
1: We haven't seen returns on this level anywhere in the world in recent history. This is almost a medium-sized country that is coming back to Afghanistan and having to reintegrate and to reabsorb. I do not believe that they can do this alone. I don't think there's many countries in the world that could receive 6 million people on their own.
0: Some of the other headlines we're watching this hour. And Israel says it seized a senior Hamas official, reportedly the Palestinian group's head of internal security. Meanwhile, Palestinian medics say at least two children were killed in Israeli airstrikes in apparent support of the operation. Iran's president says Tehran will immediately abide by the terms of June's ceasefire deal if the US honours its commitments first. This is Rajini Vaidyanathan with NewsHour, coming to you live from the BBC in London. It's the fast fashion brand loved by many influencers the world over.
2: Okay, I literally hunted on Shein for hours trying to find really cute stuff for summer, so I'm gonna show you guys what I got. Here's a Shein haul for summer.
3: Shein haul!
2: Hey guys, this is my Shein haul for this summer.
3: My huge Shein squishy package has just arrived, and I could not tell you how excited I am, okay?
0: She sounds excited. And it's not just the social media stars. The Chinese brand Shein, which started in 2008, has become one of the world's largest fashion retailers, now headquartered in Singapore. But its first day of public trading on the Hong Kong Stock Exchange wasn't a sellout line. The company, once estimated to be worth around $100 billion, was valued instead at around 26.2, and its share price fell in those early hours of trading. So what's behind Shein's disappointing market debut? I've been speaking to David Kuo, who's a stock market analyst and co-founder of the Smart Investor website.
4: When you have an IPO, when you are floating your shares on the stock market, you have to tell a captivating story. And it's a bit like watching a trailer to a movie, Rajini. The trailer is good, so you queue up and you buy the tickets. But I think in this case, the trailer has been a bit of a turnoff for many investors. So rather than being about Shein, it's more a case of she off at the moment, she out. Nobody really wants to actually sort of buy those shares. And that was really the case with their debut today on the stock market.
0: And why is this?
4: Well, I think had they floated about 3-4 years ago, which they tried to in New York, it would have been a success. New York didn't want them. Then they went to London. London didn't want them either. And so now they've gone to Hong Kong. So I think as far as many investors are concerned, it felt like desperation rather than aspiration. It almost felt like they just wanted to get the shares onto some kind of stock market somewhere so that maybe the founders could get some of their money out. But there were lots of problems at Shein, Rajini. First of all, I mean, their whole model was based on being able to sneak their goods into certain countries like the US, Europe, the UK, under this de minimis rule, which therefore means that they don't have to pay any import tax as long as the goods were under a certain value. In the case of America, under about $600 or $700, you didn't have to pay any import taxes. But then Trump came along, changed the rules, and so that was one market that was effectively closed off to them. And then Europe did the same. So it almost felt as though one of the legs of their table had been kicked from under them and they couldn't find a way out. But they still pursued with the IPO. They still pursued with trying to float their shares. And I think today tells a

0: great story about, you know, what we can expect in the future, that many people are a bit lackluster. And the other thing, Regina, is maybe, you know, the days of this cross-border selling of cheap goods from one country to another are kind of over now.
1: That's David Kuo there. He was undeniably one of the greatest singers and performing artists of the 20th century. She, his closest friend. Much has been written about Freddie Mercury's relationship with Mary Austin, who he was once engaged to. She's been described as his muse, his confidant, and she ended up working as his assistant. But Mary Austin has rarely spoken about their time together. When the lead singer of Queen died in 1991, he left his home and everything he owned to her. Decades later, inspired by the rediscovery of an old book filled with Freddie's lyrics, Mary Austin has finally written about their lives together. She's been speaking to David Sillitoe.
2: Is this the real life?
3: I'm Mary Austin, and it's very hard to describe who I was in Freddie's life, but I would just say a very dear friend, very trusted friend.
4: Friend is perhaps an understatement. They were, in the 70s, engaged, and Mary stayed a part of his life to the very end.
3: The book began as a rediscovery of the lyrics packed in a loft. I felt that now I'm much older, I can afford to share more of Freddie.
5: A lot of people have wondered about the song Love of My Life. Is that about you?
6: Love of my life, you've hurt me.
3: I think not. But I do recognise the end of the song when we're old and grey.
5: I'll be there at your side, yes, to remind you how I still love you.
6: I will be there at your side to remind you how I still love you.
3: It was a conversation we were having, as you do, when, I suppose, when you're young and you feel that your life is journeying forward. And I just said this in passing.
6: Back home to me because you don't know what it means to me.
5: When did you begin to realise that maybe you weren't going to have a life together as man and wife? There's a reported conversation where he said to you that he thought he was bisexual, and you said,
3: "No, I think you're gay." Yes, yes. I'm someone who can probably speak the truth at the worst times.
5: One of those moments is just before Live Aid, isn't it? He was reluctant, and you pushed it.
3: A little, I think, yes. So much so that he didn't speak to me for about a week.
5: It's very soon after that that his health begins to fade, isn't it?
3: Yes. And that was his hesitation, I realise, in retrospect. But from there, I think he found an immense confidence. He played with the audience and they responded.
5: And you're with him every day towards the end, aren't you?
3: Yes. He was on quite a bit of morphine. He would play recordings from the studio and we'd talk about them. And these were the days of my life, was one of them.
6: Those were the days of my life.
3: It seems to fit his life at that moment.
5: There's that final moment, isn't there?
3: When he looks in the camera and says, "I still love you."
5: It feels like a goodbye, doesn't it?
3: Oh, absolutely. It just shows how brave, how strong he was.

0: A rare interview with Mary Austin ending this edition of NewsHour. I'm Regina Vaidyanathan, and thanks to all of you for listening.
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3: Welcome to Outside Source with me, Rahul Tandon, live from the floor of the BBC newsroom. On this programme, we have often over the past years focused on developments in Afghanistan. It's a country that has faced so many challenges over the past few decades and still is facing them. We're going to take a closer look at Afghanistan on the programme today because we're going to be joined by our chief international correspondent, Lise Doucette, who's just returned from the country, which she has covered for much of her career, and she knows so well. One of the stories she's been looking at is this one. In the past 3 years, more than 6 million Afghans have been sent back to their home country from neighbouring Pakistan and Iran. And Lise has been to the Afghanistan border. She's also been speaking to the Taliban's foreign minister. We're going to hear that conversation and hear from Lise and get her thoughts on the country that she knows so well. What are the challenges that it's still facing and how is it going to overcome them?
4: BBC News, I'm John Shea. Israel's Defence Minister Israel Katz says a senior member of Hamas has been captured. Palestinian officials told the BBC the Israelis had targeted the Hamas Internal Security Service. The announcement follows reports of a raid by Israeli special forces and an Israel-backed Palestinian militia in Gaza City. Palestinian medics say Israeli airstrikes, carried out in apparent support of the operation, killed at least two children and a woman. This woman in Gaza City said she witnessed one of the attacks.
5: A jeep stopped in the middle of the street and started firing indiscriminately left and right. It carried on firing at us like rain for more than 15 minutes. The scene was terrifying and unbearable. We no longer have the strength to endure this. I feel afraid when I send my children out to fetch water or food. My life has become meaningless because of the intense fear we are living with.
4: Palestinian religious authorities say Israeli settlers have tried to torch a mosque in the north of the occupied West Bank, calling it a criminal act. Images from the mosque in Bazaria near Nablus show burn marks around a window and threatening Hebrew messages written on walls. A local man said the settlers fled and residents were able to contain the fire.
6: We heard a small explosion sound, likely resulting from the fire that occurred. I live next to the mosque. When I looked, I saw settlers writing phrases here and that a fire had broken out. Thank God we managed to control the fire with minimal losses. They wrote threatening messages to the American ambassador, Mike Huckabee.
4: President Masoud Pezeshkian says Iran will immediately reciprocate if the US returns to its commitments under an interim ceasefire deal signed in June. Speaking at the Shanghai Cooperation Organization summit in Kyrgyzstan, he said Iran, unlike the US, had a brilliant record of fulfilling its international commitments. Correspondents say Mr. Pezeshkian holds little sway in the Iranian regime, but his comments are likely to have been approved before delivery. Here's Richard Kagoye.
7: Masoud Pezeshkian's comments signal a possible return to the collapsed interim ceasefire deal negotiated in June. Iran has accused the US of reneging on its commitment under the agreement weeks after signing it. The deal collapsed with both sides accusing each other of violating its terms. While the rhetoric from Washington and Tehran remains bellicose, indirect mediation has been continuing, with analysts suggesting both sides want a deal but without losing face.
4: Britain's former Prime Minister, Sir Keir Starmer, has announced that he will stand down as a Member of Parliament. Sir Keir resigned as Prime Minister earlier in the summer and was replaced by Andy Burnham. The announcement follows weeks of speculation about whether Sir Keir would remain as an MP. World News from the BBC. A US judge is due to rule shortly on whether the alleged killer of the prominent conservative influencer Charlie Kirk should stand trial. The judge in Utah will also determine if Tyler Robinson should face the death penalty for the murder 1 year ago. His ruling will come after closing arguments in a case in which Mr. Robinson has yet to enter a plea. A US Postal Service official has warned that millions of Americans could be prevented from receiving mail ballots ahead of November's midterm elections because of a new system ordered by President Trump, which is due to launch today. The anonymous whistleblower alleged that the agency's efforts were secretive, rushed, and fundamentally flawed. They were developed despite court orders blocking key parts of the president's plans to impose new controls on voting by mail. Extreme heat is continuing to hit new highs across parts of Asia and Europe. Western Europe recorded its hottest June and July combined, as unusually high temperatures affected large parts of the continent. Here's our Global Affairs reporter, Camilla Mills.
8: India says it experienced its hottest August since records began in 1901, with temperatures averaging just over 28 degrees Celsius. In Britain, the Met Office says 2026 has been the hottest year on record so far, in a temperature series stretching back to the 19th century. And in Spain, more than 5,000 deaths are believed to have been linked to high temperatures between June and August, the highest figure since monitoring began in 2015.
4: Nigeria's anti-human trafficking agency has rescued more than 180 children in a sweeping operation spanning five states. Authorities say they've uncovered a network of child traffickers who posed as aid workers, educators or NGO representatives. BBC News.
3: You're listening to Outside Source here on the BBC World Service with me, Rahul Tandon. Often on the programme, we decide to take a very close look at what is going on inside one particular country, and that is what we're going to do today, because I'm delighted to say we're joined at our desk here, this small right round white table, by Lise Doucette, our chief international correspondent. Hello, Lise.
9: It's so nice to join you here.
3: Thank you very much indeed. Afghanistan. We were talking about this whilst the news is... I mean, I've been listening to your report from Afghanistan for what seems like forever. When was it?
9: What are our listeners going to think, Raul? They're going to think, I thought Lise was so young. She sounds like an antiquity in the heart of the BBC newsroom. There should be a glass cage around me.
3: No, you just started reporting when you were very young, I think, is the answer to that.
9: Yes,
3: but when
9: was it? It went back to I arrived in Kabul Christmas Day, 1988, and those were heady days. Afghanistan was in the midst of the harshest winter in decades. It was the depths of the Cold War. And the Soviet Union at the time was about to end its decade-long occupation by the Soviet troop withdrawal of February 1989. It was the biggest story in the world. Never left the headlines.
3: You have witnessed the country go through so much, and you've just been back, haven't you?
9: Yes, after 3 years. I kept trying to go back, but a mixture of Taliban on visa hurdles, and of course, don't need to tell you, Raul, how many crises have erupted in our all-too crisis-ridden world. So it was great to get back, great to see the Afghans I know there. Sadly, I missed the many Afghans who, as you know, have been scattered far and wide, forced to leave after the Taliban swept into power 5 years ago. But it was really good to be on the ground.
3: And going back after 3 years, what struck you had changed?
9: A lot has changed and nothing has changed. Most of all, I should say, the starkest symbol of Taliban rule is the fact you don't see high school girls walking down the street in their school uniforms going to school. Afghan girls are now studying in dark, hidden corridors and secret schools. They're studying at home, alone, online, rather than with their school friends, which is also part of the school experience. You're nodding because we both know that. And women are not going to university. So no, I drove by Kabul University so many times and thinking how many Afghan women students I'd met inside those walls, and now there are only men. And that is the saddest to see, although I was really struck that in the midst of the sadness that Afghan schoolgirls we met are they're just not going to give up. So much is at stake for them. Their entire future has been affected by this decision, and they're fighting back by trying to get educated any way they can.
3: Yeah, we've spoken and had conversations with women in Afghanistan and talking about their daughters and the efforts they're making to try and continue to study, to continue with their lives. So one of the stories that you've looked at is Afghan deportees returning home, and the numbers are incredible, aren't they?
9: It's staggering, Raul. How could it be? And again, this is a measure of our click and swipe world, all too many crises, including crises at home with our own cost of living crisis. I'm sure every listener here is being pinched by prices, either at the petrol pump or in the food in their fridges. But Afghanistan used to be at the top of the world's agenda with the most troops, foreign troops, the most foreign aid, and somehow under the radar, 6 million Afghans. That's the size of that's the size of a small to medium-sized country, have been forced from Pakistan and Iran back into Afghanistan, increasing the population by 20%. And we were at the main crossing with Pakistan. It's called Zero Point. And it's actually very opposite, because not only are Afghans crossing from one country into another, and for many it's a country they've never seen before. Many had said they were born in Pakistan, had spent decades there, but they're also beginning with almost zero. Forced out to Pakistan, everyone had a story of mistreatment by the Pakistani authorities, but the Pakistanis say that if there is abuse, it's sporadic and they're dealing with it. They say that Afghans have outstayed their welcome. They've been there for decades. You know, they have lots of reasons, and Pakistan, like every other country, also has its own problems to solve. But to see it is heartbreaking, and to see that the world has barely paid attention. The UNHCR, like all aid agencies, has been hit by steep cuts in foreign aid, so they're only able to help these arrivals with a fraction of what they used to. The Taliban are helping a bit, but it's going to be a real struggle.
3: Well, let us hear now from Lise at that border crossing with this report.
9: They call this Zero Point. It's the main crossing between Pakistan, about 50 meters away, and Afghanistan. And there's a tide of Afghan families coming through these metal gates. A woman with a goat on a rope, a man with a huge suitcase on his head, and three little girls, each of them carrying a rooster or a chicken. Entire families, many generations, who've grown up on the other side, spending decades there, and coming back to a country many have never even been to before.
10: The journey was very difficult. My husband had been deported 20 days earlier, and I had to borrow money from several people to make the journey.
9: What do you say to the Pakistanis?
10: We spent many good years there and lived well. But this year, the Pakistanis caused us a great deal of hardship. They would not allow my husband to work. There was work available, but he was afraid to go because the police might arrest him.
9: Every Afghan family we speak with speaks about being mistreated by the Pakistanis. Can't confirm that right here. But Pakistan has been saying that it's given refuge to millions of Afghans for decades through all of its wars, and it's time for the Afghans to go home. We're looking into this makeshift office, Taliban flags everywhere. Then from here, those who have documents can go on to the United Nations, and then they'll be given a refuge. The UN hopes for just a few days in a tented village nearby. Assalamu alaikum. Assalamu alaikum. Namatanji, what's your name?
11: My name is Saber. How many in your family have been forced to come back to Afghanistan?
12: I have seven brothers, my sister-in-law, their children, my children, all of us.
11: And what about your future? Can you start over again here?
12: The problem here is that there are no business or job opportunities in Afghanistan these days. However, I will do whatever work I can find.
11: Over the past 3 years, more than 6 million Afghans have been forced to come home in circumstances like this, either from Pakistan or from Iran on the other border. But forcing people to go home is a violation of international principles. Charlie Goodlake is the spokesperson in Kabul for the United Nations Refugee Agency, the UNHCR.
13: We haven't seen returns on this level anywhere in the world in recent history. This is almost a medium-sized country that is coming back to Afghanistan and having to reintegrate and to reabsorb.
11: The Taliban authorities are facing crises of their own. Could they do this, respond to the needs of these people on their own?
13: I do not believe that they can do this alone. I don't think there's many countries in the world that could receive 6 million people on their own. But let me be also very clear, we're also here to raise challenges with them where we have disagreements, and those are on very clear issues about girls going back to school, about our national staff being able to come back to UN offices.
11: We're heading now to see someone who was deported twice. He's not just worried about being here, he's terrified. He used to police the streets for the government, ousted by the Taliban. We can't reveal his location, his identity. Tell me what your life is like now.
14: I feel that my life is under threat and I can't even go outside. I spent all my day at home.
11: The Taliban authorities have offered an amnesty. You don't believe them?
14: I do not believe in their amnesty at all. I have no trust in it because many of my friends were killed.
11: Did you try to find a way out?
14: I tried, but I do not know where I can go. I'm afraid to travel because something might happen to me. I live with these fears all the time.
11: The biggest forced return in the world shows no sign of stopping, and a world preoccupied by so many other crises seems to take little notice.
3: At least that's quite a statement when we hear somebody say we haven't seen anything like this in history. Are those forced returns continuing from Pakistan and Iran? Are they still happening?
9: They're showing no sign of stopping. And in fact, Pakistan is now moving towards those who have registration cards. They went through the undocumented, as Iran did. Iran said it had millions of undocumented Afghans. But now Pakistan is moving even to those who have registration cards. But on Sunday, the foreign ministry in Pakistan had a briefing in which they confirmed that they have given a temporary exemption to 16,000 Afghans who are vulnerable, who the UN has said are at risk of serious harm if they return back to Afghanistan. Sadly, it was too late for the security official you heard in that piece. So that's been welcomed by the UN. But I'm told that even though 16,000 is a big number, the real figure in Pakistan could be as much as 250,000. And the UN definition would include, of course, women and girls who won't be educated if they return to Afghanistan.
3: You mentioned that person who worked in security then. We could hear the fear in his voice.
9: We felt it when we met him. He was petrified. But, you know,
3: was he scared to meet you?
9: Well, we made sure that we covered our tracks, that his identity hidden. But this is the courage of people who want their stories to be told. It's that thing where you feel it's this extraordinary privilege, but also responsibility we have in telling the story of Afghans. It was the same when we did a story of secret girls. We had to cover the identity of the girl, cover the identity of the teacher, and cover our tracks. You know, we would look carefully. What about that hallway? Does that identify the school? What about this? We constantly look at it. And again, it comes down to the courage of people. And you've seen this too, courage of people the world over who take risks to share their stories.
3: Yes, because they're so important, aren't they,
9: yes,
3: to get those stories out. But something that you said struck me before, because you've covered Afghanistan for so long, is there is so much going on in the world, so the world pays less notice now. Mm-hmm. And when you're in Afghanistan, do you get that sense from people there?
9: I don't like to brag, but you know, today our story on 6 million Afghans being deported, the headline on our online piece is, I've never been to Afghanistan. It was the most read story on the website today. And so millions read it. And, you know, I woke up this morning thinking, is anyone going to read a story about
3: Do you think that?
9: Well, I wake up every day and I say to myself, you have to find the words to tell an old story in a new way. You have to try to tell it in a way that draws people in rather than pushes them away. The old click and swipe. Will they stay with this story? And of course, it does come down to not just the story, but the storytellers, the people on the ground that we meet. So I've been very touched. And if anyone listening to this program have also read the story on the website, I say thank you. Thank you for saying that these stories matter. And I don't need to tell you that migration is one of the most toxic political stories in the world. And
3: is.
9: I think we lose sight of people and their lives. People forced to leave everything behind and as our conversation began, to start from almost zero.
3: And we're seeing that, of course, in Afghanistan on a scale that we haven't seen before. You've spoken to the Taliban's foreign minister, and we're going to hear that interview in a minute or two. But how easy is it to get that interview?
9: Not easy. He's done some interviews with the BBC's Dari and Pashto programs, who have correspondents going in and out. They've been doing really strong coverage from Afghanistan. In my case, as I mentioned, been 3 years since I had a visa, but that's the first time since the Taliban came to power that he's done an interview for the English service. So it was really good to hear from him.
3: Why do you think now? Why?
9: I think I really had the impression this time they allowed more journalists to come in. In previous years, they would tell us, no, you can't come for the 15th. They would say the security issues. And yes, they may have been worried about attacks from Islamic State. There are fewer attacks from Islamic State group now. But the way they held this year's commemoration of 5 years, what they see as their victory, is a measure of their confidence. They control the whole country. They're not going anywhere. They are in charge. And they felt more confident about allowing the world's media to come in. They don't like being asked about girls, the rights of women and girls. And I think they'll realize that pretty well every journalist who goes in will write about this. But there are lots of other issues to talk about. And I wanted to talk to him about the fact that only one country, Russia, has formally recognized them. But there are many countries which have given them de facto recognition. China, India, Central Asian states, who have their embassies there. They've accredited their ambassadors. They're doing deals, especially in critical minerals and rare earths. So when I sat down with him, the first question I asked him was, tell us about your relations with the international community.
3: Well, let us have a listen to Lisa's interview with Amir Khan Mutaki.
15: After this, we can divide the world into two parts. One is Asia and the other Europe, or one is East and the other is West. Our relations have developed a lot with regional and Eastern countries in terms of economy, politics, relations, investment. We have good achievements. And with European countries as well, there are developments. In some countries, our representative offices have opened and our diplomats have arrived.
9: You're still isolated from the West. Is it a priority to try to fix that?
15: We shouldn't call all Europe the world. We have good relations with the world countries, and there are developments with the European countries.
9: One of the biggest issues blocking better relations with the West is how the Taliban government treats the rights of women and girls. Doesn't it concentrate your mind on the urgency of improving that?
15: The conduct with women shouldn't be looked at from the Western culture and traditions glasses. Here, the Afghan values should be looked at. But there are other developments in Afghanistan to look at. The cultivation of drugs in Afghanistan is zero. There is security in Afghanistan. Groups that could harm other countries, they are destroyed. There's a lot that we can have collaboration with the world.
9: You know that even Islamic officials from Saudi Arabia, from Qatar, from Indonesia, from so many Islamic countries the world over, gave you the same message. It's not an issue of a Western idea.
11: educating women and girls and letting them work?
15: Yes, these issues have been discussed by various countries and international organizations. And I expressed that we have a lot of female students in religious madrasas, that they study until the end. In those madrasas, there are modern subjects too. And there are more than 3 million female students under class 6 in schools who study.
11: The UN says 2.4 million Afghan girls are now being deprived of a secondary education. If that continues, there won't be any Afghan women doctors, teachers, and many more. Is that the kind of country you want to represent?
15: This really is a problem, and it will be considered.
11: Would you start to make more positive movement on the other issues which matter to Western countries? Counterterrorism, inclusive governance.
15: We consider the issues of good governance, fighting drugs, and good security as our domestic issues. Whether the world say it to us or not, whether it's the demand of the world or not, we will do it.
11: For the past 5 years, you have been meeting diplomats from the world over who tell you those are not internal issues if you want to take up your seat at the United Nations. Are you unable or unwilling to have a meaningful discussion on those issues?
15: I don't think it is the norm in the rest of the world where the UN would refuse to recognize a country because that country is not inclusive or it is run only by one political party or family.
11: But you're also under international sanctions linked to terrorism and human rights. And the fact that only one country has formally recognized you, it doesn't send you a message, a strong message, that you have to do more?
15: As a foreign minister, I don't find it appropriate to name countries. But in many countries in the world, a lot of cruelty was done to humans. Huge atrocities happened, and it's still going on. But no one took away their recognition. That's why I can say that this is an excuse against Afghans.
11: So, Minister, 5 years on, what is your main message to the international community if there's to be any chance of achieving a different kind of relationship?
15: Our message is that those countries who had good interaction with us, they benefited, both economic and political. And those who didn't have relationship with us in the past 5 years, what have they benefited? Nothing.
3: The Taliban's foreign minister there, Amir Khan Muttaqi, speaking to this. It was interesting when you asked him that question about girls' education and the impact that it was having on the health service, etc. And he seemed to acknowledge it was a problem.
9: He admitted it, a real problem.
3: Yes.
9: Does he really want to be the foreign minister of a country without women doctors, women teachers? And we had asked him another question. I said, this must bother you. You have daughters, you have sisters. The thing is, when we speak to the Taliban, there are a number of Talibs who I've spoken with over years, including on this most recent trip. And quietly, they'll say it off the record, they will say they don't agree with those harsh edicts. They understand that Islam gives girls the right to be educated, women the right to be educated, and to have certain kinds of jobs. They've seen the Islamic scholars, Islamic leaders, a whole procession of them coming to Afghanistan to make that exact point. But the structure of the Taliban movement with this emir or a supreme leader like Iran has, Hebatullah Akhundzada, he's ultra-conservative, very reclusive. He sits in Kandahar in the south in the real seat of power, and he keeps issuing these edicts, and the edicts are regarded as absolute. So they can't defy him, but that's why they're trying to find what they call these workarounds. Secret schools, girls sitting online. You know, I met a Talib who has his own Islamic madrasas, one for girls, one for boys, and the girls are studying up to grade 12 with subjects other than religious subjects. But they know, and the foreign minister admitted, Islamic madrasas cannot educate a doctor or a teacher.
3: No.
9: You need proper universities.
3: And final thoughts from you after 3 years going there and that interview that you had. But you've, with the supreme leader, unless he changes his position isn't going to change, is it? And if girls are not allowed education, that international isolation will continue.
9: There's a worry about isolation. There's a worry of radicalization, even for the boys. That's an issue, too. The quality of boys' education, who in some places are getting a jihadi education in opposition to the West. And there's also the concern, the UN in a private meeting talked about social engineering. They are creating a new society where women and girls are essentially erased from public life.
3: Do you know when you'll be able to go back next?
9: Well, not if I'm sitting at this desk. You know? Yes, we'll have to wait and see. Hopefully the BBC will decide to send me. And I think this is for our listeners, is that the BBC, even with the cuts, knows that the Afghan story is important to tell. So I'm very grateful for my editors, very grateful for my great team, most of all my colleague Mufu Zubaydi, who went with us, Charlotte Scar and Premum from India. And it's all about teamwork.
3: It is indeed. Lise, thank you so much for giving us so much of your time and giving us a real insight into your trip there. Lise Doucette, our chief international correspondent, who, as you heard there, returned to Afghanistan for the first time in 3 years.
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4: BBC News, I'm John Shea. Israel's defence minister says a senior member of Hamas has been captured. Israel Katz gave no further details, but Palestinian officials told the BBC the Israelis had targeted Hamas internal security. Palestinian medics say Israeli airstrikes, apparently in support of the operation in Gaza City, killed at least two children and a woman. Palestinian religious authorities say Israeli settlers have tried to torch a mosque in the occupied West Bank. Images from the mosque near Nablus show burn marks around a window and threatening Hebrew messages written on walls. President Masoud Pezeshkian says Iran will immediately reciprocate if the US returns to its commitments under an interim peace deal signed in June. He was speaking at an Asian summit after Monday's flare-up in hostilities. Britain's former Prime Minister Keir Starmer has announced that he will stand down as a Member of Parliament. Sir Keir resigned as Prime Minister earlier in the summer and was replaced by Andy Burnham. A US judge is due to rule shortly whether the alleged killer of the prominent conservative influencer Charlie Kirk should stand trial for aggravated murder. This would make Tyler Robinson eligible for the death penalty for the killing 1 year ago. A US Postal Service official has warned that millions of Americans could be prevented from receiving mail ballots ahead of November's midterm elections because of a new system ordered by President Trump. The anonymous whistleblower alleged the agency's efforts were secretive and fundamentally flawed. Nigeria's anti-human trafficking agency has rescued more than 180 children. They were allegedly taken from conflict-affected communities under the false promise of education and better opportunities. And Norway's new king, Haakon, has sworn an oath before Parliament. His daughter, Princess Ingrid, who's Norway's first female heir to the throne, stood by his side. BBC News.
3: Welcome back to Outside Source, coming to you from our newsroom here in central London, which is extremely busy at this point in time. You can hear the buzz of conversation behind me. A lot of people focusing on the British Prime Minister, Andy Burnham. I can see him on the big screen in front of me on his feet in the House of Commons making his first speech there. We'll be hearing from Rob Watson later in the programme. He'll give us a sense of what Andy Burnham has been talking about. But my colleagues have also, over the last 24 hours, been covering this story very closely because after 30 years of waiting. Well, that has come to an end for fans of the rapper Tupac Shakur after a gang boss was convicted of orchestrating his 1996 murder. Dwayne KFD Davis was found guilty of one count of murder with a deadly weapon for the superstar's death.
19: The verdict reads as follows. We, the jury in the above-entitled case, find the defendant Dwayne Keith Davis as follows. Count one, murder with use of a deadly weapon. Guilty of first-degree murder with use of a deadly weapon, dated this 31st date of August 2026. Ladies and gentlemen of the jury, is this your verdict as read? So say you one, so say you all.
20: Yes.
3: Well, joining me for now from Las Vegas is our reporter and the host of the Fame Under Fire, the Tupac Murder Trial podcast, Anushka Matunda Dati, who was in the courtroom for the whole trial. Anushka, we heard that yes there as the judge was giving the verdict. Just describe to us what that moment was like inside the courtroom.
21: Yeah, it was an extremely tense moment. Obviously, there was only about 2 and a bit hours of deliberation, so we were surprised to be sat in there having a verdict read out as is. When it was read out, the defendant didn't really react that much, Dwayne Davis. Neither did his family. He was pretty stony-faced, but there was a huge juxtaposition to what was happening on the other side of the room with Tupac Shakur's family, who had an extremely emotional reaction and just an outpouring of, you know, tears, but joy. They were hugging the prosecutors. They were holding and hugging each other. And for everybody who's been saying, why are we doing this 30 years later? Move on, who cares? Please go and look at their reaction. Go and look at what that family must have been going through for the past 3 decades. It was all you needed to sum up why this is so poignant.
3: Yes. And remind people, you mentioned there that period of time, 30 years. Why has it taken 30 years to convict someone of the murder of one of the biggest pop stars at that time, and still now the legacy of Tupac is huge, one of the biggest pop stars of the hip-hop industry still?
21: So it's a very interesting, actually, legal situation that's happened. Dwayne Keefe D. Davis, has repeatedly admitted to being the person who organized the crime, orchestrated the crime, the shooting that took Tupac's life. However, he engaged in a series of interviews with law enforcement 2008 and 2009, where his words were protected because they'd said to him, we have a drug charge over you. You'll go to jail for the rest of your life. We want you to cooperate with us and tell us what happened. And if we think you're being truthful, we won't use your words against you to prosecute you. That agreement held from 2008 until 2019, when Dwayne Davis wrote a book, a memoir, where he said exactly the same stuff, but to the public. He violated the terms of his own agreement, and they could begin the prosecutorial process and take this case to court. So that's why we're here in 2026.
3: You were in the court for the trial. What was that like? What were the moments that when you now sit back after listening to all that was put before the court that have stuck with you?
21: I think, and this underscores kind of what the trial is about, we're dealing with gangsters, for lack of a better phrase. You know, these guys are 60, 63 years old now, but they weren't at the time. These were some of the hardest core gangsters you had in Los Angeles. Southside Compton Crips, the Blood Pyru, Mob Pyru. What sticks with me is just how many witnesses took the stand who were, you know, subpoenaed or had a court order to be there, who did not want to be there, did not want to testify, and they let it be known while they were up on the stand. We had one former member of Mob Pyru, his name is Mob James, he's about 60 years old now. He just kept saying, do I have to answer these questions? I don't want to send this guy to jail. Even though they were in warring gangs, he was said to Dwayne Davis's lawyer, if you ask me who did it and you ask me what happened that night in Las Vegas, I'm not going to send your client to jail, but you are. Anything I say here is going to send him to jail. Things like that, moments like that in court, it's just unbelievable when you hear stuff like that.
3: Yeah, we've had this conviction now. Are there other cases pending? Could we see other people appearing in court, or do you think this is going to be the end of it now?
21: I mean, there's the big Diddy question. We heard about Diddy, so it's like Diddy trial part two with this case. No one else has been charged. No one else is being prosecuted to do with the Tupac Shakur murder. Even if the jury felt that other people had a hand in it, you know, it wasn't up to them today to deliberate on that. I think this closes the chapter on the who killed Tupac.
3: It closes the chapter for that, but not for the family, I presume. It helps close the chapter to some extent. Who was in the court from the Tupac family?
21: His sister was there, his brother was there, extended members of the family, cousins were there. Sometimes there was, like, quite a lot of extended family members. You weren't even, sure how many of them were in the courtroom, but his sister and his brother were there for the entire time, from day one till the end.
3: And this is such an important court case, isn't it, for millions of people all over the world who are fans of Tupac, for the family as well. When you were inside that court, did you get a sense of that?
21: Oh, I mean, absolutely. Yesterday, first of all, a lot of the people who were there, you know, who were fans, I guess, like civilians in the courtroom, were self-funding to be in Las Vegas.
3: Oh, wow.
21: So, you know, yeah, exactly, right? It's a very expensive place to be, and they were like, we've got to see this through. I love this man. I loved all his music. I've followed this since 1996. And when the verdict was read out, people were extremely emotional. There was a lot of tears. There was a lot of hugging and a lot of saying, I can't believe there's justice after three decades. And there was crying from some journalists who've been covering the case since 96, who were like, you know, I started covering this when I was in my 20s, and here I am in my 50s, finally seeing the end of this case. I can't believe it. So, yeah, it was a very emotional day.
3: Anushka, thank you so much for joining us. Go and have a listen to Fame Under Fire, the Tupac murder trial. Here in the newsroom, lots of stories still coming in from Nepal, lots of pictures coming in. Those rescue efforts, of course, are continuing. My colleagues around me closely following that story. We now know that more than 1,000 people are confirmed to have died in those devastating flash floods. More than 3,900 are still unaccounted for, including several hundred who we were talking about this on the program yesterday, are believed to be trapped inside hydropower tunnels. We're going to hear from someone who's been looking for their loved one in a few minutes' time. But firstly, let's hear from Gonchu Bahadur Damang, because one of his friends is trapped inside one of those tunnels.
0: When there is a flood or an earthquake, the tunnel is the only safe place to stay, but this time it wasn't safe. Rescuers have been able to get 90 meters inside, but they say there is a lot of mud and it's impossible to go in any further.
3: He's hoping that his friend will be rescued, but not everyone has been. But Shasta tried to save his friend.
20: I tried to help him, but after like 20 or 30 minutes, he cried a lot and then he died in my arms. And after he died, after 10 minutes, the helicopter arrived. Me and his uncle put him in the helicopter, but he was no more before the helicopter arrived.
3: The situation, as you got a sense of there, is extremely grim. And getting aid to the affected areas in the Himalayas is very difficult. Many roads are still blocked. Shankala Thapa is the International Federation of the Red Cross's head of programs in Nepal.
22: Big vehicles are still difficult to get through, but then for a small 4x4, it's possible. So teams have been mobilized since day before yesterday to Raswa as well. For Nuakot, because I was there in the field, if you look at the situation, it's still very difficult for people who have lost their homes and livelihoods. And for the population who has been impacted in Raswa, now, just now, people have started to start looking at the devastation and how it has impacted the population, and relief is still not as much as required. And saying that even in Nuakot, which still has a road access, some of the parts of Nuakot are still not accessible. They are trying to build the ropeways to send the relief materials. So in a nutshell, accessibility is the biggest challenge at the moment.
3: Yes, many challenges facing those who are participating in the rescue effort. And as we said to you earlier, almost 4,000 people are still missing. Let's hear now from someone who's been personally affected by the floods. Because before we came on air, I spoke to Tane, whose older brother Ankit and his sister-in-law Ankita are missing. Tane brought us up to date with their story from Nashik in India.
1: My elder brother and his fiance, they both are missing. And last I got a message from him that he is going to the immigration center, Sabru Besi. Okay, and the was like 7:29 a.m. of 26th of August.
3: And where were they heading to in Nepal?
1: They were actually going to the Mansarovar place. It's a pilgrimage kind of. My sister-in-law was very religious and she was a British citizen. My brother was also a UK citizen and he was very athletic and adventurous kind of. My brother was like, whatsoever he puts his hand on, he gets the excellency, like he plays guitar. And he started with an Indian instrument called harmonium. He sings very well. He used to participate in lots of cultural activities and all.
3: So they were people who had lots going on in their lives. And as you said there, Ankita, your sister-in-law was religious. So this was an important trip for them, wasn't it?
1: Yes, actually. Yeah, that was the thing. She was very religious and she likes to go places. And my brother likes adventurous kind of tour. And they visit places a lot. Not only the pilgrimage kind, they have visited like half of the world, I believe, Japan and most countries in Europe. And recently they have been to US.
3: I know this is going to be difficult for you, but can I take you back to when you began to get that news of what was happening in Nepal? What began to go through your mind at that moment? Were you just desperately calling, trying to get in contact with them?
1: Yes, actually. The thing is, my family watches TV news only in the morning. Like, they wake up and they do little exercise and all. And after that, my parents, they are a little bit old. Father is approximately 70, mother is 65. So they used to watch the news on daily basis, but mostly in the mornings. And after, when they were done with the news, they just used to have their breakfast. Until that time, till 9 a.m. of 26th IST timings, there wasn't any news. So, but by in the afternoon, my sister-in-law's mother called my mother informing there is a flood going on. So my mother thought, yeah, it was a flood. But she wasn't able to explain in a better way that it was a flash flood and everything is gone for now, what media is reporting. And my mother thought if they arrived to that place by 8 o'clock or something, they left the place by 7:30. And they arrived might have 8 o'clock. How much time immigration is going to take? Like 2 hours. So they might have left the place. My sister-in-law's mother told my mother that no, it was the news of like 8:30 according to IST and they were there. So then we started shaking and my mother started crying and my father was watching the news. I was in my room doing my work, means I'm doing like work from home. My father called me and told me this thing got happened. So for like first 1 hour, we were just checking the news channels and all. Then I took the leave from my work and I started looking for them, searching them, calling everything.
3: So they are obviously in an area that looks like it's been badly affected by the flash floods. You try and call them, you don't get an answer. What else can you do? Can you try and contact the authorities in Nepal? I mean, have you had any information at all?
1: My father contacted the tour organizer because my brother has already took one tour from him previously, maybe in 2025. He went to the Himalayas in a helicopter kind of trip, like the Mount Everest kind of. So my brother already took one tour with the tour coordinator. So my father was knowing the tour coordinator. So my father started calling the coordinator. He used to work from Kathmandu. And then he informed on the very first day, like, sir, we had been to that area since a long time. Means we are regularly visiting that area. And the kind of flash flood and the things what are getting displayed, there is very less chance. You must, he clearly said that you must wait for the miracle. Because I got it confirmed, tour guide got it confirmed by 8 o'clock that everyone was at the immigration center. And that area is heavily affected. So the way it was getting shown on the news, there's what the two coordinators said, it's no way they might have left it or they might have escaped it. And till this date, we haven't heard from anyone, my brother or my sister-in-law.
3: It must be an impossible situation for you, for your parents. And
1: yeah, obviously, it's like you are just waking up, and one day we just got a news, then everything is gone. It's not like they were ill and suffering from a disease or something. We didn't got the time to make our minds and everything, and it's still going on. Our life is a little bit devastated and everything.
3: I can imagine that you're not doing anything else. You just sat by the phone, hoping that you're going to get a call. Forgive me for asking this question, because I know how difficult it is for you. Have you thought about the fact that they're not going to survive this?
1: He was my elder brother. I did everything before taking his permission, like the investments, or if I wanted to buy a mobile or something, these kind of supports I used to get from him, and each and every kind of. So the thing is, I don't want to live with that fact that I won't be able to talk to my brother and my sister-in-law. And we tried to check everything from that time, and from 4 p.m. IST timing, I tried to contact everyone, the news and the hotlines, what they were showing, and the U.S. embassy and everything. Whatsoever possible, the internet, I was checking the area and everything. The news lines, headlines, article, whomsoever is reporting what they are trying to say. Feeling like I was helping the U.S. embassy and everything. Whatsoever possible, the internet, I was checking the area and everything. The news lines, headlines, article, whomsoever is reporting what they are trying to say. Feeling like I was helpless or something means I cannot do anything.
3: Yeah.

0: thought ever for any parent to think that they might lose their children, isn't it?
1: Actually, my parents are old and mostly they are surviving on medicine. They have to take medicines after every meal and all. So it's very difficult for me to feed them and then they are taking the medicines after it. So daily, it's a challenge for me. My mother is weeping continuously, and in the night, in her sleep, she takes my brother's name.
0: It is so.
1: She's calling out for my brother. Where are you? Come back. Why you left me like that? And
0: well, we all hope that you get some good news soon. But what more can you do now? Is there anything else? Are you getting any help from the Indian government in trying to track down your brother, or if he's a British citizen, the British government? Is there anything more that you can do at this moment? Because the problem is, it's so difficult to get information from that area, isn't it?
1: They already assume that the mainly affected area, heavily affected area, is like the everything is gone, and there is no point to start or something. They are on the outer and everything, and I cannot blame them because the area is like all damp for like 30-40 feet and helicopter cannot land, and there is no other way to reach. So it's just like I'm contacting them and getting the same results, that we don't have any update. And recently, we got the news about the DNA sampling and everything. So tomorrow, my parents are going to go for the DNA sampling and we're going to submit it to the Nepalese government.
0: There are many people who originate from India who are in that area. Have you spoken to other families as well?
1: Yes. There are 2-3 groups on the WhatsApp. What the tour guide has created and family created by themselves as well. So we are uploading, updating any sheet, what is coming, any update and all.
0: Do you feel that enough is being done to help find your brother and sister-in-law?
1: Well, you cannot defeat the weather. If the place is challenging, terrain is challenging, then I want the rescuers to be safe because I don't want to feel the same what I am feeling. So I want the rescuers to be safe, and I don't want to risk their life a lot. But the thing is, what I'm telling you honestly, there is very slight or maybe no hope. It's like 6 days from now. So how can they live without water? How long they can survive without water and all? We are losing the hope. It's like I don't know. There is the technicality part and the spiritual part. So in the spiritual part, we are contacting the priest and their astrological charts and everything they are checking. And few of them are saying they're going to come back. Few of them said that their time has gone. So we don't know. It's like the chaos is going between the heart and mind.
0: Tane there, who is hoping for news of his older brother Ankit and his sister-in-law Ankita, who were in the affected area. It's not easy for people when they are looking and praying for their loved ones to return to speak to us, really. So we want to thank Tane for talking to us. As you could hear there, it's a very difficult situation, and we will keep in touch with him to find out what happens with his family. Let us look at some wider issues now of what's happening in Nepal, because the country's prime minister has laid the blame for the flood disaster squarely at the feet of climate change. In a social media post on Monday night, Belinda Shah said it was time to strongly raise the issue with the international community. Joining us now at our desk is our global environment correspondent, Naveen Singh Kotkar. Naveen, we were chatting to you yesterday. Those strong comments from Belinda Shah, what do you make of that?
2: Well, you see, I think it is a reiteration of what Nepali governments have been saying successively. But of course, because now with all this fresh at hand, still things are unfolding of this massive scale. So they definitely have a big evidence to show the world and tell the world that they need to be serious about climate crisis.
0: Okay, so the world needs to be serious, but at the moment in Nepal, we're hearing every day about the scale of devastation. You're looking at it very closely as well. They need money. So can they get money at this point in time? Can they go to the United Nations? They have a special fund for climate disaster. Have they gone there? Will they get any help?
2: So you see, the thing is, there are a number of funds. But here's the thing. The

0: funds are notoriously bureaucratic.
1: Mm.
0: The processes they have had for many, many years now, this is what poor countries have always complained. You need time to apply, and it's processing.
1: But why? And so because you need the money now, don't
0: that,
1: you?
0: That is the thing. That is what, you know, that is what so many campaigners have been saying, that this is a crisis whereby you will need money right now, right here. You have no time to, you know, for all those processes. Now, here's the thing. This one that they have applied now, apart from other channels, there are other funds. There are multiple funds, by the way. But the one that's being talked about now is called the Loss and Damage Fund. That we have been talking about this, even we have reported this for many times in the past. Now, again, you know, it is one thing to have applied for that, but it is other thing, because I was looking at figures. So I'm seeing 119 countries have already applied.
1: 119?
0: Yes.
1: So that's a long list.
0: Last year, they launched, after many years of talks and talks and talks, last year they said, This now will be operated. The fund will be operationalized, and they asked countries to submit their project or whatever, you know, what for you do you need it, that document. And then, you know, so as a result, 119 countries have already submitted, and according to the website of this fund, that if you totaled all of those requests, it would need $2.8 billion. You know, nearly $3 billion, whereas it hardly has 250 or something now.
1: Okay,
0: so million.
1: There's not enough money there for. On that wider question that the Prime Minister has been talking about, Belinda Shah, as you said, there's increasing evidence of the impact he's having on countries like Nepal, but he keeps saying these things, and we have this horrible situation at the moment. Are people listening?
0: Well, that's the question. You see, so it is one thing. I mean, again, like, we have been hearing all this, COPs after COPs. Nepal has been going to COPs
1: after
0: COPs.
1: Let's just remind you, that's the UN conferences that look at climate change.
0: The UN conference coming up in November now, again, once again, you know. So every year it happens. Nepal has been raising all this. Not just Nepal, actually. It's been kind of also garnering support of other mountainous country. But Nepal says it's been kind of leading that pack for mountain agenda. And they have been sounding this. But like you said, What has happened then, you know? But here's the thing, you know, that fund or that money, will it come as fast as it's needed? That's one thing. But also equally is the question that have they been able to utilize what has been made available? That's another thing altogether. Where we have investigated, and we have found that in many cases, that is not the case.
1: Can we talk about the glacier briefly here before we get up to the news? What more do we know? Are we getting increasing evidence that there were signs of problems there before the glacier collapsed?
0: Yes. So now this is not from the Chinese or Nepalese, but from other independent experts. What they have been telling me is there seem to have been some movement on the mountain slopes, which should have been monitored, which should have been kind of taken care of, and then, you know, and then alert should have been issued. Now that hasn't happened. But here's the thing. After that collapse on August 26, I have been monitoring what Chinese media has been reporting. Chinese media for the past 2-3 days now, they have been attributing this to their natural resources ministry, saying that there are now other issues. Just this morning, they said, according to Chinese natural resources ministry, that there are other glaciers now that are posed very dangerously. They could collapse as well, and that's a very, very high risk potential hazard. Now, that is another thing, you know. Again, I'm not trying to scare people here, it has been reported. It has been, the Chinese ministry has been, you know, they have been reporting this.
1: Naveen, as always, I know you're going to keep a very close eye on this story. Thank you so much for joining us here at our desk, and we will continue across the BBC World Service to follow developments in Nepal.
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1: You're listening to Outside Source with me, Rahul Tandon, coming to you live from our newsroom here in central London. And as I look around, a real buzz of conversation, a lot of people standing up, discussing some of the stories that have been coming in over the past 24 hours. And one of the big ones that my colleagues have been covering and spending a lot of time and focus on is the former gang leader being found guilty of murdering the rapper Tupac Shakur in 1996. It was 30 years ago. I remember vividly the day that news broke, and I think as a hip-hop fan and many other hip-hop fans across the world, it was a moment of real sadness. Tupac Shakur, though, has his legacy continues. I was at a friend's house last night and was chatting to their 19-year-old son about what music they were listening to, and Tupac Shakur featured in that conversation there. And we're going to look at his impact on making hip-hop the biggest-selling music genre in the world after the latest world news.
4: BBC News, I'm John Shea. Israel's Defence Minister Israel Katz says a senior member of Hamas has been captured. Palestinian officials told the BBC the Israelis had targeted Hamas internal security. The announcement follows reports of a raid by Israeli special forces and an Israel-backed Palestinian militia in Gaza City. Katie Watson reports from Jerusalem.
5: There was chaos in Gaza City this morning after more than a dozen Israeli airstrikes, with video from the scene showing people fleeing explosions and gunfire. The Israeli Defense Minister, Israel Katz, said a senior Hamas official had been arrested, and while he didn't give any details about who it was, how the arrest happened, or even where it took place, both Palestinian and Israeli sources have reported that there was an Israeli-backed ground operation that appears to have been interrupted. That then prompted a heavy air bombardment, causing the deaths and injuries.
4: President Masoud Pezeshkian says Iran will immediately reciprocate if the US returns to its commitments under an interim ceasefire deal signed in June. Speaking at the Shanghai Cooperation Organization summit in Kyrgyzstan, he said Iran, unlike the US, had a brilliant record of fulfilling its international commitments. Britain's former Prime Minister Keir Starmer has announced that he will stand down as a Member of Parliament. Sir Keir resigned as Prime Minister earlier in the summer and Andy Burnham replaced him. Our chief political correspondent is Henry Seffman.
6: Keir Starmer said explicitly that he would not do this, including in an interview with me in early July as he was preparing to leave office as Prime Minister. He said that he would remain as the MP for Holborn and St Pancras until the next general election at least. Well, he clearly has opted ultimately not to do that. I think the arguments that Keir Starmer's making for why he's decided to step down, though, are less of a surprise. He's talking about how he wants to concentrate on international affairs, including, he says, defence, security, trade and technology in a fast-changing world. And it may well be that he doesn't have anything lined up, and standing down as an MP is a declaration of availability.
4: Nigeria's anti-human trafficking agency has rescued more than 180 children. Authorities say they've uncovered a sophisticated network of child traffickers. Here's Chris Iwoko.
7: The agency said the traffickers targeted vulnerable families in communities affected by conflict. They promised to send the children to school and support their welfare before they took the children away. Some are believed to be unlawfully adopted after money changed hands. NAPTIP Director General Binta Adamu Bello accused criminal syndicates of exploiting insecurity, displacement and poverty to deceive desperate parents. Among those rescued were three children from Northern Kaduna State found in southern Nigeria. Another child was recovered from a nurse at a government hospital in the town of Onitsha in southeast Nigeria. The nurse has been arrested.
4: World News from the BBC. Germany says Russia is responsible for several recent hybrid attacks on infrastructure, including an attempted drone attack at Leipzig airport 4 weeks ago. Germany's Interior Minister Alexander Dobrindt said what he called low-level agents acting on behalf of Russian agencies had targeted a Ukrainian cargo plane. Mr. Dobrindt said the planned attack fitted into a pattern of Russian hybrid warfare against targets in Germany and other European countries. A US judge is due to rule shortly whether the alleged killer of the prominent conservative influencer Charlie Kirk should stand trial. The judge in Utah will also determine whether Tyler Robinson should face the death penalty for the murder 1 year ago. Many Nepalese have begun holding symbolic funerals for relatives who are still missing after last week's devastating floods. The official death toll has risen to over 1,000, but almost 4,000 others remain unaccounted for. The Nepali foreign minister said he wasn't abandoning all hope and that rescue operations would continue. French police are investigating a potential new clue in the search for the killers of a British family 14 years ago. In September 2012, Saad al-Hilli was shot in the head with his wife and mother-in-law near the town of Annecy. Fragments of a Luger gun were previously found at the crime scene. Hugh Schofield reports from Paris.
8: The gun that's been found is a Luger pistol, and it was lying in 2 metres of water near the caravan site on Lake Annecy, where the al-Hilli family was staying at the time of the murders. All this has created a burst of hopeful speculation that perhaps this most shocking and baffling of crimes could finally be solved. The bodies of Saad al-Hilli and his wife and mother-in-law were found in their car, its motor still running, on a quiet road through mountain forests. A cyclist who'd seemingly chanced on the scene had also been shot dead, but the al-Hilli daughters, aged 4 and 7, survived.
4: Hugh Schofield. And that's the latest BBC World News.
1: Hello and welcome back to Outside Source with me, Rahul Tandon, live in our BBC newsroom here in central London, where it is very busy at the moment. One of the stories that people are looking at quite closely now is this one, which I'm sure wherever you are in the world, you probably seen this story pop up, and that is the trial of Lindsay Clancy, who's been accused of murdering her three children in 2023. Jurors in the Massachusetts court have told the judge that they are deadlocked and unable to come to a unanimous verdict. They've been ordered to keep deliberating. Joining me now is our reporter inside the court at the moment, Anna Fagey. And just to say, Anna may have to go at any moment if there is another development in the case. Can we just start by reminding people of the Lindsay Clancy case? Because I know many people will have heard of it, but for those who haven't, just remind us of this case.
9: Yeah, so Lindsay Clancy is a Massachusetts mother of three who killed her three children in her basement in January of 2023, and she's on trial right now for first-degree murder charges.
1: And Anna, this is a case that people across the world have been following very, very closely, so they will be interested to follow any developments that take place, and we have had a significant development today, haven't we?
9: Yeah, we were all sitting here in the hallway. We're all on the third floor of this courthouse here, and we're just waiting. There's dozens of journalists here just waiting for some type of movement, and nobody made an announcement. Everyone just started running, and we ran over to the doors, lined back up, got inside the courtroom, and that's when we heard that the jury could not come to a unanimous verdict, and the judge ordered them to go back and continue their deliberations and keep trying. When he made that announcement in the courtroom, there was shock among the reporters and among the supporters who are in the courtroom. Audible gasps of just like understanding and realizing, okay, wow, like this is where things are headed. There is contention, there is disagreement. They cannot find a unanimous verdict here thus far.
1: So Anna, they've been sent out to deliberate again.
9: Mm-hmm.
1: And that could last for quite some period of time. What if they can't come to a unanimous verdict here?
9: Yeah, so that's one of the things we're all sitting here kind of predicting in the hallway. If they can't come to a unanimous verdict again, the judge can send them back out once more. The judge can send them back out twice more even. And then there's a rule in the state of Massachusetts that basically says he can put a time limit on saying, you guys need to deliberate for this period of time before I will declare this to be a mistrial.
1: Because of all the attention on this court case, Anna, just give us a sense of what it's like covering it at the moment. There must be a lot of people in court, outside court.
9: Yeah, that's right. So, I mean, there's upwards of 200 journalists here. There's tents lining the parking lot with camera crews. The building is just crowded. Everywhere there's a plug, there's a person there trying to charge a phone, charge a laptop. And then, of course, that's members of the media, but also supporters of Lindsay Clancy. Number of women have been showing up for days and weeks now, donning pink outfits to kind of show their silent support for her and the postpartum struggles that she faced, which many of these women face themselves.
1: I know it's it's an extremely busy time for you. Thank you for popping out of the court. I know you've got to get back in there. We could see developments in that at any moment's time. Let's move on to this story now, which I know people around me in the newsroom have been following very closely for the past few weeks, and I think many people all over the world. And that is the news that came through that a former gang leader has been found guilty of murdering the rapper Tupac Shakur in 1996, 30 years ago. A jury in Las Vegas convicted 63-year-old Dwayne Kefidi Davis of first-degree murder. He was accused of orchestrating a drive-by shooting after a fight involving Tupac and Davis, his nephew, earlier the same night. He is the only person ever charged in connection with the killing and could face life in prison. Let's get some reaction to the verdict. I'm delighted to say here in Outside Source, I'm joined by Thomas Hobbs, music and culture journalist here in the UK, and Michael Namikas, who is a writer and author of the Tupac Encyclopedia volume. He is based in Los Angeles. Thank you both for joining us. Michael, do you want to give us your reaction first, being there on the West Coast, and then Thomas, if you'd like to pick up afterwards. When news of the verdict came through, Michael, what went through your mind?
10: I was a little bit shocked, to be honest, at the speed of the verdict. About 20 minutes before it was announced, I was told by Mike Dorsey, who was one of the witnesses in the case, that he had heard rumblings that the verdict was about to come in, and it had only been about 2 hours. And I had a feeling, based on the speed of the verdict, that it would be beneficial to the prosecution, and it turned out to be, based on the evidence in the case and what I know about it from studying this case since 1996, probably. I wasn't that surprised that he was convicted, but just the fact that the jury only deliberated for 2 hours was surprising to me.
11: I think it's, I always remember Chris Rock, he famously had this stand-up where he said that if Elton John got killed on the Las Vegas Strip in a shooting, the cops would have solved the crime in about 24 hours. So the fact that this has taken 30 years, I think, definitely speaks to a wider problem with the American justice system. But I think, you know, it's great for Tupac's family, the fact that, you know, we're about to hit 30 years since he passed away and we finally have justice for his murder. It definitely feels surreal, but I think that it's worth thinking about why it took 30 years at the same time.
1: Yeah, I think there are many people who are asking that question, and I think the debate over that is going to continue, isn't it, Thomas? You mentioned 30 years ago. What struck me is just having conversations, you know, with my friends' kids who have been following this court case and the impact that Tupac still has on the hip-hop rap industry. I mean, he is part, isn't he, of that group of rappers who've made it the biggest music genre in the world, Thomas?
11: 100%. Tupac really is a Che Guevara-type figure in hip-hop culture, in that he stood for resistance. He was somebody prepared to live out his lyrics in real life for right and wrong. On Tupac's first album, you know, he raps about shooting back at quote-unquote crooked cops. In real life, Tupac had a case where he shot at two off-duty cops who were harassing a black motorist. So I think for young people, they think this was somebody who lived out the words that they spoke, but also they were always had the side of the underdog. One of Tupac's first songs, Brenda's Got a Baby, it's about a young girl who is pregnant and doesn't have enough money or support to care for her child. So I think that empathy, that being the voice of the voiceless, I think that's needed right now more than ever, and that's a big reason.
1: Michael, I mean, you are there, the author of the Tupac Encyclopedia volume. He's somebody who has a huge volume, doesn't he? A huge back catalogue. What was it about Tupac, do you think, that has made him last for 30 years, that has made him still relevant?
10: It's very complicated, you know, answer to that question, because there's so many aspects of his personality, his life and his music, the things he said, poetry he wrote, you know, his fashion.
1: Did he bring poetry to rap? Was he the first, do you think, who really did that?
10: No, poetry has always been a part of rap. Rap is poetry. In fact, Tupac gave a deposition once when he was incarcerated, when he said that you know, rap is poetry, you know, a cappella or with a beat. It's basically, he said that the music is basically just a way to sell the poetry that these artists are writing. So I think poetry has always been, I mean, you can't separate them. Rap is poetry. And I think he knew that. And that's part of why he was, so he wasn't the first, but he was one of the best, without a doubt, in my opinion.
1: Yeah. Thomas, he was a complicated character, though, wasn't he? I mean, he was somebody who was convicted of first-degree sexual abuse as well.
11: Yeah, I mean, Tupac is a myriad of contradictions. He always vehemently denied that allegation, but there's no hiding the fact that for every song celebrating a single mother, you know, Tupac had a song using the B-word to describe women. But I think he... I think those contradictions, that kind of tug and pull between, you know, the good on one shoulder and the devil on the other shoulder, I think it's also what makes him so captivating, makes him feel so human. You know, it felt like his music was a warts and all experience. And in this era where major pop stars are so kind of micromanaged to the point where every single quote that they say is carefully micromanaged, I think that honesty, that the way that Tupac lived his life, it almost shines brighter now than maybe it even did in 1996.
1: Michael, you're the author of the Tupac Encyclopedia volume, but are even you surprised about how popular he is today? You know, you can drive around many parts of the world and you might hear Dear Mama or a different Tupac song playing.
10: No, I think that I'm not surprised at all, because the things that he talked about then and 30 years ago are still relevant today. You know, everyone still loves their mother. Political strife and instability and social issues that exist in the United States and around the world are still impacting, you know, millions and billions of people. And that's not going to change. You know, 30 years from now, the stuff that he's talking about in 1996 is still going to be relevant. So I can imagine that he's going to be talked about, you know, till the end of time, as he would say.
11: Mm. Yeah, and you could go to a protest right now in Egypt. You could go to a protest in London. You could go to a protest in Africa. And there's going to be somebody with a sign, with Tupac's lyric, they've got money for wars, but they can't feed the poor. You know, his words are important. And I think that what we really need to kind of frame him more as more as a kind of political figure, because, you know, whenever there has been a war that's broken out over the last 30 years, Tupac's image tends to be on the graffiti, on the walls, on the gun, the music that the soldiers listen to. So I feel like, you know, that is proof that this guy really did have a kind of universal message.
1: Okay, question to both of you. Thomas, you go first. What would he have made of the world today? You know, we see some rappers over time beginning to mellow a little bit with life. Would he have mellowed? Would he have been, do you think, as angry as he seemed to be at the world, you know, when he was young, if he was around now?
11: I think that's the tragedy. You know, I think Tupac was definitely war ready. You know, he changed his name to Machiavelli because of his love of Machiavelli's cold war ideals, the fact of, you know, spreading fear in man instead of love. But I feel like he was just transcending that anger. Just before he died, he was making an album called One Nation. And the idea of One Nation was he was going to bring together all the rappers from the East Coast and the West Coast and show that peace and unity could prevail. And Buckshot, who's a rapper from New York who worked prominently on One Nation, he told me that he felt that Biggie and Tupac were only weeks away from making amends. So you can take that with a pinch of salt, but he was somebody on the inside. So that tells me that, you know, in a different world, you know, Tupac survives, and right now, maybe he's an actor that's won an Oscar, you know, maybe he's a politician. It would be a very different universe.
10: I think, just to add on to what Thomas said, it's hard to predict what someone like Tupac would be 30 years from now. I don't think it's entirely fair to say what he would be doing, but, you know, the last three records that he recorded on the day before he was shot in Las Vegas, he was still dissing Jay-Z, Biggie. He was very contradictory, very unpredictable. I don't think it's easy to say what he would do. I know he loved acting as much as rapping, if not more. And I know he wanted to do more films. So I think it's safe to say that he would want to do that. But other than that, I hesitate to predict what he would do. Yeah. But looking at the world itself, I don't think he would be surprised at the state it's in. I think he would be disappointed maybe a little, but I don't think he would be surprised that the problems that he talked about are still ongoing and haven't been solved yet.
1: Yeah, and he was somebody who loved making music, wasn't he? So he would have kept making that music. Thomas, you were talking about Biggie, and Michael mentioned that name as well. For people who are not so knowledgeable about the rap industry, about East Coast, West Coast, just explain what was happening at this time with Tupac and people who were coming from the East Coast, rappers from there.
11: So Tupac survived a shooting in 1994 in New York Quad Studios, and it happened to be at a studio where upstairs P. Diddy and Biggie were recording, and Tupac felt like they knew what was going to go down. They knew he was going to get shot, and this created a feud. So when Tupac got out of prison, he joined up with Death Row Records, which was heavily blood affiliated in terms of gang politics, whereas P. Diddy and Bad Boy Records, which was his label, which Biggie was on, was affiliated with the Southside Crips. They had Chiefy D, who obviously has been convicted, and Orlando Anderson, who murdered Tupac, literally working security for them at concerts. So, you know, you can see how this kind of gang politics was deadly. It never should have intersected. And, you know, there's a lot of lessons that should have been learned from mixing gang politics with hip-hop and popular music that haven't really been learned, which we can see today with the trials of artists such as Lil Durk. So I, you know, I think that that's how I'd kind of break it down. But I do feel that rather than saying this is an East Coast, West Coast war, maybe it's better to look at it as a problem just between a few individuals that kind of got made into that by the media who wanted a juicier story.
1: Michael,
10: I think that's right. I think Thomas is right there that Tupac didn't see it really as an East versus West thing. He was from New York. He loved New York City. 3 days before he was shot, he was in New York showing love to people. And it was really a personal problem between two individuals and the groups that were surrounding them. It wasn't an East versus West thing.
1: Okay. Final thoughts on both of you here, because it may surprise you. There will be some people who are listening to this program who have never heard a Tupac Shakur track. So, Michael, do you want to go first on this one? If they haven't, where should they start? What's the song that they should listen to that will give them an insight into the poetry of Tupac Shakur and his skill as a rapper?
10: Well, I often go to Dear Mama because that's the one that's most, you know, that's the one I would play for someone who isn't necessarily into hip-hop music, because it's not as explicit as a lot of his other records. And it's a message that everyone can pretty much agree to, that you love your mom. And it's more than just I love my mom. It's a very complicated story that he's spinning, and very complex emotions that he had for his mother, who unfortunately did not live to see Keefy D convicted yesterday. So that's the one I would recommend for people that don't really listen to hip-hop, Dear Mama.
11: I'm going to go for a bit of a deep cut and say a song called Thug's Mansion, where Tupac envisions his kind of celestial afterlife. But also, I just remember being at one of the last points of my life and hearing this lyric, you know, where Tupac said, "There was times I contemplated suicide, but when I held that 9, all I could see was my mama's eyes. Nobody sees the struggle, they only see the trouble, not knowing it's hard to carry on when no one loves you." I think when people hear those lyrics, they feel as personal as having a heart-to-heart with someone in a nightclub smoking area. Like, they really do feel like somebody's sharing their pain. And, you know, when I heard those lyrics, it was almost like talking me down from a ledge. And that's the role Tupac played with a lot of people, and I think that's why he's such a special artist. So I'd say Thug Mansion, give that a play.
1: Well, Thomas, that is clearly very, very personal to you, and we're sorry that you had to go through that, but we're glad that you've come out the other side. Well, I'm going to listen to Dear Mum when this program's finished, and I'm heading home. Thomas Hobbs, Michael Namikas, thank you so much for joining us and looking back at the legacy of Tupac Shakur, who still has huge influence on the world of hip-hop today. Right, it is a very busy day of sport. I keep checking my phone every few minutes because, Sarah Mulcahy, it is transfer deadline day, isn't it? And there is a lot going on.
12: You need the phone continually beside you, refreshing the live text page, seeing where are these football deals going, where are they coming through, has my club signed the player I want to sign? It's great fun, it's very exciting. It's an awful lot of admin and paperwork, though, for the football clubs. And one of the big stories that we've been talking about, because there's been lots of speculation about Chelsea's Enzo Fernandez, and it has now been announced that Manchester City have signed the midfielder for a joint British transfer record fee of $170 million. They have been negotiating over the last 24 hours. They've reached the deal. So Fernandez will undergo a medical ahead of signing that deal at the Etihad Stadium. It matches the fee, if you remember, on this day last year of Alexander Isak, who moved from Newcastle to Liverpool. So that's how it sets out in terms of the money. In terms of why it's happened, Enzo Maresca, he used to be Chelsea manager. He worked with Enzo Fernandez there. Also Manchester City, they've been shorn of midfielders, the likes of Rodri leaving the club. So that's been an area that Fernandez, or that Maresca has wanted to strengthen. So Fernandez is in. And also Fernandez hasn't started the two Premier League games for Chelsea, who are now managed by Xabi Alonso. So he was keen to leave, I think. So that has been supposedly a successful deal so far.
1: OK, that's a big one, isn't it? Let's hope, you know, Liverpool fans, I'm sorry, that he's more successful than Alexander Isak has been so far. Liverpool, Arsenal, there's so much talk of Julian Alvarez going to Barcelona, going to Arsenal. Is he going anywhere?
12: It's a bit of a saga, this one, Rahul. Like most good football transfer stories are, in fairness, that's what gets the juices flowing. Julian Alvarez, he has been agitating for a move away from Atletico Madrid this summer. He has been vocal about it. He has missed training sessions. He wasn't in the squad at the weekend for their La Liga game. So the fans aren't too happy with him. He wants a move to Barcelona, but the Club Atletico do not want to sell him to their rivals Barcelona. They're refusing that. Now, Arsenal have had a long-term interest in Julian Alvarez, so they've been ready to step in and they've been monitoring it. However, we have seen this morning that Alvarez arrived at training for Atletico Madrid. So I'm not sure whether that signals potentially the end of any interest in this transfer window, and maybe Alvarez is looking for a move to Barcelona later. But it is a move and a potential deal that Arsenal were looking for. But it seems like Alvarez had wanted Barcelona, and he may well hold on to see if he can get that.
1: Yes, it's such an exciting day. I'll just refresh my phone again. I'm a Leeds United fan. We've been linked with the player. I've never heard of, but I'm so excited, and I think, you know, it could change our season. And one thing I want to ask you about the transfer deadline day is a lot of the money is being spent by the Premier League. They have much more financial power than La Liga, Serie A, don't they?
12: Yeah, this is the thing, and we are hearing about it more and more because all the prices you're hearing about, they seem inflated. The numbers get bigger window on window, and they're also getting bigger for younger players. Now, there's different ways that the financial rules work. So if you're in the Premier League and you're not competing in European football, there's a new system coming in this season. It's squad cost ratio. Basically, you can spend 85% if you're a Premier League club. If you're in Europe, competing within Champions League football, I mean it in that way, not a European league. In Champions League football, Europa League, Conference League, you can only spend 75% of that. So depending on where you're kind of going, it does hinder it. But the Premier League clubs as a whole make a significantly more, they generate more revenue than a lot of the leagues around Europe. So there's all these kind of financial permutations that every club is having to go to. And then when it goes between league and whether you're playing European football or not, that can hinder it as well. So, and,
1: yeah, a few hours to go. So it's going to be a busy few hours for you, isn't it? It's going to close. What time does it shut?
12: So it shuts at different times around Europe. Another added complication. So it closes later at 11 p.m. in the UK for the Premier League, and also it closes earlier then for a lot of the European leagues like Ligue 1, Serie A and La Liga. They close at various junctures. So some of the European leagues will close slightly earlier at 6 or 7. But there's a flexibility. It's once you get a little bit of paperwork in,
1: then
12: as long as you have the paperwork in by a certain time, then maybe a deal might be announced a couple of hours later.
1: Sarah, thank you very much.
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16: BBC News, I'm John Shea. Germany says Russia is responsible for several recent hybrid attacks on infrastructure, including an attempted drone attack at Leipzig airport 4 weeks ago. Germany's interior minister said low-level agents acting on behalf of Russian agencies had targeted a Ukrainian cargo plane. German officials say improvised explosive devices have been used in a sabotage attack on the power grid in the eastern state of Brandenburg. Several electricity lines were damaged and supply was briefly interrupted. The Israeli Prime Minister Benjamin Netanyahu says the armed forces have captured the head of Hamas internal security. Earlier, Palestinian medics said Israeli airstrikes, carried out in apparent support of the operation in Gaza City, killed at least two children and a woman. Canada's Prime Minister Mark Carney says the US needs to stop trying to be tough before talks on a possible trade deal can restart. Canada walked away from negotiations to avoid additional American tariffs, citing unacceptable last-minute demands. A US judge is due to rule shortly whether the alleged killer of the prominent conservative influencer Charlie Kirk should stand trial for aggravated murder. This would make Tyler Robinson eligible for the death penalty for the killing 1 year ago. Many Nepalese have begun holding symbolic funerals for relatives who are still missing after last week's devastating floods. The official death toll has risen to over 1,000, but almost 4,000 others remain unaccounted for. Police in New York have identified the woman killed in an apparently random stabbing in Times Square yesterday as Erin Piacenti from New Jersey. The 32-year-old was a vice president at Bank of America in New York. And John Ternus has taken over as the new CEO of Apple, tasked with driving the tech giant in the AI age. The Apple insider has just days to settle in before headlining the firm's product extravaganza next week. BBC News.
1: You're back with us here on Outside Source on the BBC World Service. Now, we've just got up from our round desk in the newsroom and I've turned left and going past a couple of big BBC screens that we have here that lots of people have a look at. One of them says Verified Live up there from BBC Verify. We're passing another huge screen. Lots of conversations taking place around me and I've walked over to the desk of a familiar voice on the programme, our Europe digital editor, Paul Kirby, who you've been looking at a couple of stories today, haven't you?
17: Two very strong stories in Europe today. First of all, in Ceuta, the Spanish exclave on the North African coast, and also just in the past hour, the German government blaming Russia for the recent attack on Leipzig airport involving a drone that did not explode.
1: Yes, tell us more about that, because there is a lot of worries across Europe that Russia is trying to provoke lots of different countries.
17: And it's been very difficult to prove for all of them. You may remember that last September 2025, there were several drone sightings in Denmark and very little proof was eventually offered. It was very difficult to find evidence that this was Russia, so many countries have been reporting hybrid attacks, including Poland, and few have actually been able to point the finger at Russia.
1: Why is that? Is that because they don't capture the drones, so they don't know that they're from Russia?
17: Often, according to the states involved, other people, not Russians necessarily, but people who are hired to do the job, not necessarily realizing what they are doing, end up carrying them out. This is according to, for example, the Poles and so on. They blame Ukrainians who have been hired to do the job for them. But in the German case, they say a variety of things lead them to believe that it is Russia that carried out this attack on August the 4th, in Leipzig-Halle Airport, which is a very significant hub, not just for planes, but for NATO and German military planes and Ukrainian planes to take off.
1: Okay, let's give people a bit of an insight into how you do your work, because you've got a laptop there, a couple of screens behind you as well.
17: I can't get enough screens, that's right.
1: I was wondering if you could fit another one on there. we've spoken so much about what has been happening, haven't we, in Sweta? So, yes. Again, that's something that you've been looking closely at and on all your screens here.
17: Yes, so this is a story that's obviously been continuing since the 30th and 31st of July, when more than 70,000 people crossed the border, and it really is just a fence between Morocco and Ceuta, the Spanish exclave on the North African coast. And since then, most of them returned, but there are still 5,000 migrants from all over, but especially Moroccans, who are still there. Many of them are young people, as many as 1,400 or 1,600 of them, of the 5,000 are young people from Morocco particularly. Now, what we've discovered in the last 24 hours is that many of these young people have reported attacks. The prosecutor in Ceuta has said that there have been 23 attacks in the past month. That equates to almost one sexual assault per day. Very shocking, especially concerning, you know, young migrants, unaccompanied minors, and there is great concern about defending, protecting those people.
1: Yes, you can understand why that concern is there when you talk about those figures. Are there any plans to get them back home?
17: That is a good point, because obviously they're minors, and those people who are unaccompanied, the Spanish government can't send them back. So the plan is, and they've been talking about this today, they've had their second National Security Council in 1 week. The plan is to send 300 million euros to cover the costs of the crisis. That includes protecting these young people, if necessary, bringing them over to the Spanish mainland or to keep them on Ceuta but protected.
1: Paul, thank you very much indeed. Thank you for standing up during the whole of that. We are now going to head across the newsroom. To my left, we have some of the galleries that are here for our TV programs. Lots of signs outside them as well. We're going past some more screens here where we can still see pictures of Andy Burnham, the British Prime Minister, still on his feet in the House of Commons. I'm walking past a big studio on my left now, which is one of the streaming studios that many of you will be tuning in to see and watch what is coming through from there. And we've come to where our global affairs reporters sit. We've come to the very tidy desk, for once, of Mimi Swaby, who yesterday, actually, when we were talking about Haiti, we did talk about the story a little bit off air, didn't we? Norway, the king. Tell us what's been happening there. I know you're an expert on all this now.
18: So King Haakon has taken his oath before Parliament, being sworn in officially as the new King of Norway. He actually automatically assumed the throne when his father, the late King Harald V, died on Friday. But this is just the latest in a series of ceremonies that mark the passing of the crown. His daughter stood by his side, the new Crown Princess Ingrid. She was wearing a mourning veil, also marking that Norway is in a mourning period for its late king. It's only been a matter of days since the passing of King Harald. The Queen Mette Marit was meant to attend the ceremony. This was an address to the 169 chairs of parliament. However, she had to pull out last minute due to health complications regarding a lung transplant she'd had in June. But this is very much a symbolic act. The King of Norway has no political power, so he took his oath. He swore in his oath saying, "I promise and swear to rule the Kingdom of Norway in accordance with its constitution and laws, so help me God the Almighty and all-knowing." The oath kind of marks his limits as a king as well, proving that actually he's vowing to go along with what Parliament say to some degree. So it was very symbolic and the latest of a series of events marking the passing of his crown.
1: When we have a new king in any part of the world, or queen, there's a lot of focus on them, a lot of interest on them. People want to know a little bit more about them. The royal family of Norway, let's be honest, may not be as well known as the British royal family. So tell us a little bit more about the new king.
18: Firstly, he has some very big shoes to fill. His father was immensely popular in Norway and he reigned for more than 35 years. So for many people, King Harald was the only king they knew, the only monarch they knew. King Haakon was Crown Prince of Norway, and in that time he took on more and more responsibilities. He was very much guided and taught by his father, so many believe he is very well equipped for this new position. He didn't really like the spotlight growing up. He actually wrote and shared quite publicly when he was younger during his school years that he struggled to accept his status as a royal. So it's something he's grown into quite literally. However, he is going to have a bit of a challenge when it comes to public trust, because scandals have plagued the Norwegian royal family over recent years, and he is very much accustomed to having his private family affairs splashed across national, international newspapers. And these scandals have now got a lot closer to the crown. They involve his wife, Queen Mette Marit. She has it's been discovered she had ties to the late US sex offender Jeffrey Epstein. That was revealed in January. She's then come out and said she apologized for this and wished she'd never even met him. And his stepson, the king's stepson, has been convicted and sentenced to 4 years in prison for 2 rapes and 30 other offences. He's currently serving house arrest. So you can imagine these are some pretty serious and hard things the new king will have to deal with. That being said, public trust aside, he's pretty well liked in Norway. I'm hearing from lots of Norwegians following the death of his father that actually they believe he will be a very good monarch. He's been, like I said, well equipped. He's been taught by his father, who was incredibly popular and very well respected, to be this unifying symbol, this very unifying status, someone who has a modest lifestyle, which is very well respected and characteristic of Norwegian royals, but something that many people think will also go into his reign too.
1: Mimi, thank you very much indeed for giving us an insight there into the challenges facing the next king of Norway and telling us a little bit about him as well. Now, normally sat around here is Etteraja Nambarasan, who spends a lot of time focusing on stories from across the world, but has been looking very closely at what is taking place in Nepal. And that is what we are going to do now, because more than 3,900 people are still unaccounted for, including 700 believed to be trapped inside hydropower tunnels. As I walk back to the desk, I know that lots of the colleagues I can see around me are looking at stories around Nepal. We're going to hear now from someone who's been personally affected by those floods. Just before we came on air, I spoke to Dane, whose older brother Ankit and sister-in-law Ankita are missing. Dane updated us from Nasik in Western India.
19: My elder brother and his fiance, they both are missing. And last I got a message from him that he is going to the immigration center, Sabru Besi. Okay, and the was like 7:29 a.m. of 26th of August.
1: And where were they heading to in Nepal?
19: They were actually going to the Mansarovar place. It's a pilgrimage kind of. My sister-in-law was very religious and she was a British citizen. My brother was also a UK citizen and he was very athletic and adventurous kind of. My brother was like, whatsoever he puts his hand on, he gets the excellency. Like he plays guitar and he started with an Indian instrument called harmonium. He sings very well. He used to participate in lots of cultural activities and all.
1: So they were people who had lots going on in their lives. And as you said there, Ankita, your sister-in-law, was religious. So this was an important trip for them, wasn't it?
19: Yes, actually. Yeah, that was the thing. She was very religious and she likes to go places. And my brother likes adventurous kind of tour. And they visit places a lot. Inspire, I mean, it's not only the pilgrimage kind. They have visited like half of the world, I believe, Japan and most countries in Europe. And recently they have been to US.
1: I know this is going to be difficult for you, but can I take you back to when you began to get that news of what was happening in Nepal? What began to go through your mind at that moment? Were you just desperately calling, trying to get in contact with them?
19: Yes, actually. The thing is, my family watches TV news only in the morning. Like, they wake up and they do little exercise and all. And after that, my parents, they are little bit old. Father is approximately 70, mother is 65. So they used to watch the news on daily basis, but mostly in the mornings. And after, when they were done with the news, they just used to have their breakfast. And till that time, till 9 a.m. of 26th IST timings, there wasn't any news. So, but by in the afternoon, my sister-in-law's mother called my mother informing there is a flood going on. So my mother thought, yeah, it was a flood. But she wasn't able to explain in a better way that it was a flash flood and everything is gone for now, what media is reporting. And my mother thought if they arrived to that place by 8 o'clock or something, they left the place by 7:30. And they arrived might have 8 o'clock. How much time immigration is going to take? Like 2 hours. So they might have left the place. My sister-in-law's mother told my mother that no, it was the news of like 8:30 according to IST, and they were there. So then we started shaking, and my mother started crying, and my father was watching the news. I was in my room doing my work, means I'm doing like work from home. My father called me and told me this thing got happened. So for like first 1 hour, we were just checking the news channels and all. Then I took the leave from my work, and I started looking for them, searching them, calling everything.
1: So they are obviously in an area that looks like it's been badly affected by the flash floods. You try and call them, you don't get an answer. What else can you do? Can you try and contact the authorities in Nepal? I mean, have you had any information at all?
19: My father contacted the tour organizer because my brother had already took one tour from him previously, maybe in 2025. He went to the Himalayas in a helicopter kind of trip, like the Mount Everest kind of. So my brother already took one tour with the tour coordinator. So my father was knowing the tour coordinator. So my father started calling the coordinator. He used to live in, means work from Kathmandu. And then he informed on the very first day, like, sir, we had been to that area since a long time. Means we are regularly visiting that area, and the kind of flash flood and the things what are getting displayed, there is very less chance. You must, he clearly said that you must wait for the miracle, because I got it confirmed. Tour guide got it confirmed by 8 o'clock that everyone was at the immigration center. And that area is heavily affected. So the way it was getting shown on the news, what the two coordinators said, it's no way they might have left it or they might have escaped it. And till this date, we haven't heard from anyone, my brother or my sister-in-law.
1: It must be an impossible situation for you, for your parents. And
19: yeah, obviously, it's like you are just waking up, and one day we just got a news, and everything is gone. It's not like they were ill and suffering from a disease or something. We didn't got the time to make our minds and everything, and it's still going on. Our life is a little bit devastated and everything.
1: I can imagine that you're not doing anything else. You just sat by the phone, hoping that you're going to get a call. Forgive me for asking this question, because I know how difficult it is for you. Have you thought about the fact that they're not going to survive this?
19: I never, it means he was my elder brother. I did everything before taking his permission, like the investments, or if I wanted to buy a mobile or something, I used to, means these kind of supports I used to get from him, and each and every kind of. So the thing is, I cannot, means I don't want to live with that fact that I won't be able to talk to my brother and my sister-in-law. And we tried to check everything from that time, and from 4 p.m. IST timing, I tried to contact everyone, the news and the hotlines, what they were showing, and the U.S. embassy and everything. Whatsoever possible, the internet, I was checking the area and everything. That, and the news lines, headlines, article, whomsoever is reporting, what they are trying to say. Feeling like I was helpless or something means I cannot do anything.
1: Yeah, I know you don't want to have those thoughts about what may happen. How are your parents coping with the situation? I presume they're not coping with it. What can you do at the moment? Because they must be, I don't know, on a daily basis, it's the worst thought ever for any parent to think that they might lose their children, isn't it?
19: Actually, my parents are old, and mostly they are surviving on medicine. They have to take medicines after every meal and all. So it's very difficult for me to feed them, and then they are taking the medicines after it. So daily, it's a challenge for me. My mother is weeping continuously, and in the night, in her sleep, she takes my brother's name.
1: It is so,
19: she's calling out for, she's calling out for my brother. It's a challenge for me. My mother is weeping continuously, and in the night, in her sleep, she takes my brother's name.
1: It is so,
19: she's calling out for my brother. Where are you? Come back. Why you?

0: that is in the British government. Is there anything more that you can do at this moment? Because the problem is it's so difficult to get information from that area, isn't it?
1: They already assume that the mainly affected area, heavily affected area, is like the everything is gone and there is no point to start or something. They are on the outer and everything, and I cannot blame them because the area is like all damp for like 30-40 feet and helicopters cannot land and there is no other way to reach. So it's just like I'm contacting them and getting the same results that we don't have any update. And recently, we got the news about the DNA sampling and everything. So tomorrow, my parents are going to go for the DNA sampling and we're going to submit it to the Nepalese government.
0: There are many people who originate from India who were in that area. Have you spoken to other families as well?
1: Yes. There are 2-3 groups on the WhatsApp. What the tour guide has created and family created by themselves as well. So we are uploading, updating any sheet, what is coming, any update and all.
0: Do you feel that enough is being done to help find your brother and sister-in-law?
1: Well, you cannot defeat the weather. If the place is challenging, terrain is challenging, then I want the rescuers to be safe because I don't want to feel the same what I am feeling. So I want the rescuers to be safe and I don't want to risk their life a lot. But the thing is, what I'm telling you honestly, there is very slight or maybe no hope. It's like 6 days from now. So how can they live without water? How long they can survive without water and all? We are losing the hope. It's like there is the technicality part and the spiritual part. So in the spiritual part, we are contacting the priest and their astrological charts and everything they are checking. And few of them are saying they're going to come back. Few of them said that their time has gone. So we don't know. It's like the chaos is going between the heart and mind.
0: Tane there, being very honest with us at an extremely difficult time for him and his family as they wait for news of his older brother Ankit and his sister-in-law Ankita, who are still missing. As I look at the TV screens in front of me, I can see the British Prime Minister, Andy Burnham, on his feet in the House of Commons. Also today, we had the former Prime Minister, Keir Starmer, announcing that he's to stand down as a Member of Parliament to focus on a role in international affairs. Following it all is our political correspondent, Rob Watson, who's probably got half an ear on Andy Burnham at the moment, haven't you, Rob, and trying to talk to us at the same time?
2: Well, yes, but I also had a half an ear on your programme, of course, Rahul, and it just struck me that it's incredibly difficult to talk about politics when you've heard an interview like that that's so moving. It's one has to bear that in mind. There's politics and then there's extraordinary personal tragedy.
0: There really is, isn't there? And there's so many people who are feeling that.
2: Yes.
0: At the moment. Let us turn to politics though for a second, Rob. Andy Burnham on his feet. What's he been saying? I know you've been listening very closely.
2: So, yes, to turn to politics, bearing that last interview in mind. So he's essentially been repeating, Rahul, what he said when he first became Prime Minister, which is, I think it's 43 days ago, which is essentially setting out a vision or his diagnosis of Britain's problem. And he says Britain, like a lot of other Western countries, have been on the wrong track since the 1980s, too much privatisation, too much deregulation, and his solution is more public control over essential services. And in the case of Britain, which is an amazingly centralised state, partly because it's so old, to devolve power to places like Manchester, where, of course, he's been mayor for the last 10 years. And then a sort of final thing to try and strike a different sort of tone to Keir Starmer, saying, look, he wants to bring hope and optimism back to Britain. So that's been the message.
0: That's not an easy job, is it, though, Rob?
2: No. It isn't, in the sense that, you know, the fact that Keir Starmer has gone doesn't really change the fact that Britain, again, it's not just Britain alone, like so many advanced Western economies, is up to its ears in debt. It has high levels of tax and high levels of government spending already.
0: How's he done today, do you think? I mean, in your job now, you've seen a lot of British prime ministers give their first speeches in the House of Commons. Where would you put this one?
2: He's very comfortable at the dispatch box. So he speaks human, I guess, is the expression, isn't it? In a way that Keir Starmer and perhaps some others don't.

0: But I mean, obviously, he's no Winston Churchill. I mean, he's not going to set a House of Commons alight like Britain's wartime Prime Minister. But I think he said all the sorts of things that the governing Labour Party, those MPs behind him, all 400-odd of them, wanted to hear, because they've been feeling down in the dumps since they won that massive landslide under Keir Starmer in June 2024. And so now, yeah, they seem sort of pleased with... they seem pleased with having knifed the other guy in the back, because, let's face it, that's what they did.
1: Well, I suppose people listening all over the world will be used to new leaders taking charge. And how long do you think they get before those knives come out again?
0: They don't get very long, do they? And that, of course, that's not just Britain, that's everywhere. I mean, everywhere that has social media, everywhere that has a sort of 24-hour media like we do in the UK, like we have on the World Service. So basically, you just don't get very long. I mean, if you ask me, is that days, weeks, months, Rob? I couldn't really tell you. But I think, you know, there is a broad recognition, not just in this country, but in the political systems of every country, that it's just incredibly hard. Now, I'm not making excuses for politicians, but I guess the short answer to your question is you don't get very long, Rahul.
1: No, you don't, do you? And somebody who didn't get very long was Britain's former Prime Minister, Keir Starmer, and now he's announced he's standing down as a member of Parliament. Did that come as a surprise?
0: I mean, only in the sense that he absolutely said that he wouldn't do that when the Labour Party got rid of him. This, will you be sticking around? Oh, yes, yes, yes, I'll be representing.
1: He has changed his mind before, hasn't he?
0: Yes, I mean, my goodness. Well, we're all allowed to do that. I mean, you know, prime ministers fit into two sort of categories, ex-prime ministers, Rahul. Those who just get out as quickly as they can. And I'm thinking, for example, David Cameron. I'm thinking of Tony Blair. When the time's up, off. They don't want to sit around on the back benches. And others who stayed, like Theresa May and Rishi Sunak, of course, is still an MP. Keir Starmer has decided he doesn't want to do that, and that he says he's going to devote himself now to international causes, defence, security matters, and another passion that he had as a former head of prosecutions here, and that is protecting women and girls from sexual assault. But he's put his party in a bit of a spot, because there's going to have to be one of those special elections that we call by-elections. So that's always challenging for the governing party.
1: It certainly is. And I suppose it's no surprise, in a way, Andy Burnham's still on his feet in the House of Commons, because Keir Starmer always looked a bit more comfortable on the international stage than he did on the domestic stage.
0: Very much so. Keir Starmer was never never someone who looked like he was enjoying being in the House of Commons. I mean, to be fair, I don't think there are many politicians these days who enjoy that experience, Rahul. But I do think that Andy Burnham seems, you know, as relaxed doing this. I mean, he's got his suit on and tie, something that he doesn't often do. He likes that. You know, he does that kind of trendy, dresses like trendy older dad. But yeah, he's been as comfortable doing this as he has all these endless TikTok videos that he does. There was quite a funny joke from the leader of the opposition saying, you know, that I now know exactly what you think about sort of scampi and what you like to drink and what crisps, but this is the first chance I've actually had to ask you any questions about politics. So yeah, there's been a bit of knockabout fun today.
1: Well, I don't think it's going to last very long. I think for Andy Burnham as the Prime Minister, that let's see when those knives do begin to come out, and when they do, you know, the Rob Watson will be here reporting on it across the BBC World Service.
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4: Coming up, it's Outlook from the BBC World Service with me, Asya Fuchs. Today, children's food author Annabelle Carmel, who's said to have transformed the way people think about cooking for babies and children. Annabelle started having kids in the 1980s, when baby food in the UK was, in her words,
5: bland. It was the more bland the better. Put a piece of liver in a saucepan of milk, poach it, and give it to your baby. It was just not tasty, and they didn't think of adding curry or garlic or herbs.
4: Annabelle's second child, Nicholas, was a very fussy eater, so she began experimenting with more unusual combinations of food to tempt him. Before long, that experimentation led to a best-selling cookbook.
5: I had a baby who wasn't eating, and I loved this child, and I wanted him to eat the right food, and I eventually got him to eat it, and then I wanted to share it with the world. I didn't think the world would want it, but I thought my friends might want it.
4: Annabelle's story, after the latest BBC News.
6: BBC News, I'm John Shea. Germany has announced the closure of Russia's consulate in Bonn and of a cultural centre after accusing Moscow of responsibility for several recent hybrid attacks on infrastructure. The Interior Minister, Alexander Dobrindt, said this included an attempted drone attack at Leipzig airport 4 weeks ago. He said Germany was not at war, but was the target of daily acts of warfare. His words have been translated.
7: We do not see Leipzig as a single case. We assume that Germany is going to be the target of future hybrid attacks by Russia.
6: Mr. Dobrindt said the attacks fitted into a pattern of Russian operations against targets in Germany and other European countries. James Landell has this assessment.
8: During this period, Western governments have sometimes blamed Russia, other times they have not, and it's deliberately the actions that are allegedly been taken by Russia are deliberately in that sort of deniable space where it is hard to ascribe blame and responsibility. And I think what the German government is doing here is deliberately making that choice to try and ascribe responsibility to the Russians.
6: Russia has rejected the accusation and vowed to respond. Israeli airstrikes on Gaza have killed at least four Palestinians and injured more than 20 others during a ground operation to capture a senior member of Hamas. Video showed people fleeing explosions and gunfire in Gaza City. Both Palestinian and Israeli sources reported that the operation appeared to have been interrupted, prompting the deadly strikes. Canada's Prime Minister says the United States needs to start being serious and stop trying to be tough before talks on a possible trade deal can restart. Canada walked away from negotiations on a deal to avoid additional American tariffs in August, citing unacceptable last-minute demands from the Trump administration. Mark Carney was speaking to reporters in the Canadian capital, Ottawa.
9: The issues with respect to language and culture, enough to not have a deal. The issues with respect to restrictions on future trade deals, restrictions on our sovereignty, enough not to have a deal. Issues with respect to locking in an uncompetitive trade arrangement in our key industries, automobiles being one of them, enough to not have a trade deal. When the Americans stop doing memes, stop throwing shade, stop trying to be tough and start being serious about having those discussions, we can have those discussions.
6: A US judge is due to rule shortly whether the alleged killer of the prominent conservative influencer Charlie Kirk should stand trial for aggravated murder. This would make Tyler Robinson eligible for the death penalty for the killing 1 year ago. Mr. Robinson has yet to enter a plea. World News from the BBC. The Mexican government says its forces have killed a suspected drug cartel leader with a $3 million US bounty on his head. Luis Enrique Barragan was allegedly a leader of the Cartel de los Reyes, a faction of a larger organisation called Carteles Unidos, which Washington has classified as a foreign terrorist group. The Speaker of the Iranian Parliament has again urged people to use less petrol as the impact of the US naval blockade is felt across the country, with many service stations having closed and long queues common at those that still do have petrol. Mohammed Bagher Ghalibaf said all Iranians needed to do their bit. John Ternus has taken over as the new CEO of Apple, tasked with driving the tech giant in the AI age. The Apple insider has just days to settle in before headlining the firm's product extravaganza next week. Mr. Ternus will need to persuade critics that Apple can still innovate despite coming late to the AI revolution. French police are investigating a potential new clue in the search for the killers of members of a British family 14 years ago. In September 2012, Saad al-Hilli was shot in the head along with his wife and mother-in-law near the town of Annecy. Fragments of a Luger gun were previously found at the crime scene. Hugh Schofield reports from Paris.
10: The gun that's been found is a Luger pistol, and it was lying in 2 metres of water near the caravan site on Lake Annecy, where the Al-Hilli family was staying at the time of the murders. All this has created a burst of hopeful speculation that perhaps this most shocking and baffling of crimes could finally be solved. The bodies of Saad Al-Hilli and his wife and mother-in-law were found in their car, its motor still running, on a quiet road through mountain forests. A cyclist who'd seemingly chanced on the scene had also been shot dead, but the Al-Hilli daughters, aged 4 and 7, survived.
6: And that's the latest BBC World News.
11: Hi, and welcome to Outlook, the home of extraordinary personal stories on the BBC World Service. I'm Ossie Fuchs. Today, the mother who changed how we feed our babies. Annabel Carmel is a leading British children's food author who's said to have transformed the way people think about cooking for babies and children. In the last 4 decades, she's published over 50 cookbooks, and together with her Ready Meals and recipe app, they've generated multi-million pound sales. But her food empire was sadly born out of tragedy. After the death of her first child, Natasha, at just 3 months old, Annabel's grief ran so deep, she ended up giving up her successful career as a professional harpist and made up her mind to create a meaningful legacy out of her daughter's death. When she had her second child, a son named Nicholas, and a very fussy eater, she began to explore child nutrition, experimenting with different flavors. This was in the 1980s, when baby food in the UK was, well, I'll let Annabel explain.
5: Bland. It was the more bland the better. Put a piece of liver in a saucepan of milk, poach it, and give it to your baby. It was just not tasty, and they didn't think of adding curry or garlic or herbs. And everyone was given this impression that the blander the better, and that's what babies like. And I tried to give my child bland food and my baby didn't like it. So I was forced to try different things. And in the end, I found that they did like curry from 6 months. And it's changed so much now. And I think, you know, parents are right to experiment with lots of different flavors when they're young, because that is what determines their future eating habits.
11: Annabel, did you always know that you wanted to be a mother?
5: Yes, I always wanted to be a mother. It was, I think, from the very beginning, like when I started to play with dolls, I just loved, you know, the thought of being a mother. So yes, it was always my wish to get married and have children, but also to have a career. And I was actually a musician. My mother bought me a harp when I was 7 years old, a little harp, and I progressed to a large harp. And I think her sister played the harp and she played the cello, and she was always jealous of her sister playing the harp, so she bought me a harp, sort of living her dream. And at the beginning, I didn't really like it, but she used to bribe me with sweets, so eventually I did get quite good. And I became a professional harpist. I went to St. Paul's
11: Girls' School. They say bribery doesn't work, but...
5: It works very well. Because it hurts your fingers to play the harp. You're playing with the pads of your fingers. It's quite, you know, until you get like hard asbestos type fingers, it's a difficult instrument. It has like 7 pedals and 56 strings, so it's big. But that was my career for many, many years, and I probably thought music was going to be my career for life, and I loved it. I played all over the world, played with orchestras, solo. I even played Cinderella in pantomime with a harp in the kitchen. But then
11: and
5: I got married.
11: What sort of music were you playing? Classical harp?
5: Well, I studied classical music. I studied in Holland, and then I studied at the Royal College of Music here. And then I realised that only harpists come to classical harp concerts. Mm. So then I was quite young when I was studying music, and I went to various hotels in London, and I asked them if they'd like somebody to play the harp for tea. And what happened at the Savoy was that... I was asked to go onto a TV show. It was the big interview show of its time. And after that, when I went back to Savoy, there were queues of people all around the block. And it was amazing. And I had an incredible career, which I absolutely loved. And I started to play more like light music. So I played like Saturday Night Fever or Cole Porter or Gershwin or whatever the pop music at the time was.
11: How unusual was that for a classical harp player?
5: It was quite unusual. And then I had a band called Harp Attack, which was bass guitar, drums, synthesizer, and I played the harp. So it was a lovely career, and I really, really enjoyed it. And I just thought that would be my life, really.
12: Yeah, you saw yourself doing this for forever.
5: Yeah, I loved it. I mean, it was hard and it's quite nerve-wracking playing the harp. I was wondering if a string will break when you don't want it to. And it's hard to remember things, but it was a great training and a great discipline.
12: Hmm. I want to pick this up in a second, but just to go back to your childhood for a moment. When you were little, were you interested in cooking? Did you help your mother in the kitchen? I mean, did you always love food?
5: She was a good cook. She used to work from this Constance Spry huge book, and she would make her own pizzas, and I love them. And yes, I did learn to cook from her. But then at my school, which is a very academic school, they positively discouraged people from cooking. They said, well, you don't need to learn to cook. You can just follow a recipe. And it wasn't considered to be a proper career.
12: A proper career. So that was something when you were little, you thought maybe you could get into professionally, like that.
5: I'd never thought about that because I was definitely going to be a musician, like from the age of about 13, 14, it was always going to be the harp and music probably. But I always, like when I had quartets and we were practicing, I always made food for them and amazing dishes. So whoever played my quartet got fed amazing food.
12: What would you make?
5: Oh, all sorts of things. I mean, I love a spaghetti with seafood, so I love that. Or I would make these amazing like roasted vegetables with chicken and wine, and it's delicious, and you put it in a casserole dish. I would make them a cottage pie, whatever they wanted, really. I would ask them what they'd want next week.
12: Mm-hmm.
5: I mean, I don't really have favourite dishes because I like make everything, like whatever you could possibly imagine I can make. And I'm just obsessed with food. I always think about food. I think about like what I'm going to cook, what I'm going to eat. So food was always a great part of my life, but I never thought it would be my profession.
12: You had that figured out, so you thought.
5: I thought.
12: Annabelle, how did you meet your husband?
5: So I had a friend, we were going to the gym together, and he had a painting and he was leaving it with somebody in their house. And I walked into the house with him, and there was this guy, Simon, whose house it was, and he walked me around the house, and then we left. And then the next day my friend said, oh, if Simon asked you out, would you say yes? And I actually thought he was married. I didn't even think that he was a single person. And he lived around the corner from me, and I went out with him, and 3 months later we got married.
12: Three
5: it was
12: months later.
5: Very quick. I think he liked me because I used to bring food and it was still hot by the time I got to his house because it was so close. And I think they say that a way to a man's heart is through their stomach, and I probably did that with Simon, to be honest.
12: And you said you've always wanted to be a mother.
5: Yes.
12: Do you remember finding out that you were pregnant for the first time?
5: It took me a long time to get pregnant. Mm. So mostly I found out that I was not pregnant, which is very hard. And I was married for about 18 months and I started to try, you know, to get pregnant, and it just didn't really happen. It was difficult. A lot of my friends got pregnant and, you know, you just think, oh, maybe I'll never have children. And then eventually after 2 years,
12: I felt
5: pregnant.
12: 2 years.
5: It took 2 years. So when I was pregnant, I was so happy and I had an amazing pregnancy. It was great and everything was good.
12: And what was it like to meet your baby, Natasha, for the first time?
5: It was amazing. It was all my dreams came true.
12: Yeah. And what was your daughter like? What was Natasha like?
5: She was lovely. She was completely normal and healthy, and she looked perfect. I was so happy with her. And, you know, my life revolved around playing the harp, but I wanted to take time off and just spend time with her and be a mother. And it was a wonderful time in my life. I was so happy.
11: But for Annabelle, this blissful time with her new baby was about to be cut short. When Natasha was 3 months old, she became seriously unwell.
5: So what happened was she was kissed by somebody with a cold sore, which seems like not a very dangerous thing, but it can then present as a herpes virus. And for her, it then developed into encephalitis, which is swelling of the brain. And I took her to a doctor because I just felt something was wrong. You have this intuition as a mother, and I wish I'd listened to it more, but I did know there was something wrong, and I did go to the doctor. But he gave me this whole lecture about how first-time mothers worry about their child, and actually, they're much more robust than you think they are. And so I went back home after having him tell me that she was fine. But the next morning, she looked worse.
11: Natasha was eventually taken to hospital, but her condition deteriorated, and she passed away after just a few days. Annabelle felt completely lost.
5: It was beyond terrible. And my whole life fell apart. And I went home and all her things were there. And I remember the doctor saying, the consultant said, like, don't try and have another baby straight away, get over the grief of this baby. But for me, I knew that wasn't going to work because I'm a very practical person. I knew that the only way that I would ever feel like whole again was to hold another baby in my arms. And I didn't know what to do, but I went back to my doctor and I asked him, like, I cannot go through 2 years of trying to have a child. I just don't think I will to get through it. What can I do? And he said, well, I can give you this fertility drug. And it was amazing because within 4 months, this is the only thing that pulled me together, within 4 months I got pregnant. And yeah, my next child was born a year after I lost Natasha. And that was the one thing that got me through it. And the moment I knew that I had a baby inside me, there was a future again.
12: Yeah.
5: That it was very, I can't tell you how I felt. It was like a heavy weight pressing on your head and everything is black and you can't believe that life just goes on as normal. And it was quite strange because the day after Natasha died was a big storm. It was October and there was a big storm. All the trees fell down. And for me, it was like the end of the world. It was like the whole world had ended. But then when I knew I was pregnant, it was like the beginning of a new chapter in my life. But I always knew that I wanted to make something of Natasha's very short life and some meaning. Because when you have a child and a child dies, you think, why? Why is this? Why has this happened? And very often, people who have had children who have died have gone on to do something which has helped other mothers and other parents. And I really felt that I wanted to do that. And I knew then that I wanted to work with parents. I just didn't know what it was. And it was really, the catalyst was my son, because he was the world's worst eater.
12: You had this healing pregnancy, right, with Nicholas. What was it like to hold him for the first time after the loss?
5: It was magical. It was absolutely fantastic. My life became whole and I was so happy. And I knew then that, you know, we were a family.
12: Yeah.
5: And he was a beautiful child. He was very, very, very lovely and gorgeous looking boy, perfectly healthy.
12: And how were those early months of mothering Nicholas? I mean, did you have residual anxiety or fear after what happened?
5: I was really worried that around the age when Natasha died, that something would happen to him. They said it wasn't genetic, but then you just don't know. So I was very worried when he passed that stage. It was good. I think I dressed him in kind of girly clothes because I really missed having a girl, having lost Natasha. I took him to ballet classes, poor child in the first year. but I loved him so much. And within 14 months, I was pregnant again.
12: Wow.
5: Yeah, and this time I had a girl. Mm. So that was lovely. And then I got pregnant again and I had another girl. So I have 3 children now.
12: After you started having kids, were you planning to go back to playing the harp? Was that always the plan, to continue on with music?
5: Almost from that day, I couldn't play. After she died, I just couldn't. I had a record contract and I just couldn't do it. It was hard. I loved it. It was my passion, but having lost Natasha, my whole world changed. I just wanted to work with children. I knew that I wanted to make some meaning from Natasha's death. And playing the harp was never going to do that. So it took a while for me to work out what it would be. And it was really the birth of Nicholas that was the catalyst.
12: And have you played the harp since Natasha's death at all?
5: No. No. I still have a harp. So yeah, it was my passion and my love and I spent my whole life. You know, something like losing a child is just so momentous. You have no idea how it affects you. And I wanted to put all my energies into having a child and doing something with children after that.
12: I want to ask about Nicholas and his eating habits as a baby. When he was little, like still a baby, and the time for weaning came around, it turned out that Nicholas was a very fussy eater. He was very picky. It was difficult to feed him. You know, what was it like to try to feed this little baby?
5: Well, it's hard to understand that such a small person can be so stubborn, but they can be.
12: Oh, I understand it.
5: And they won't do what you want them to do. And he was okay with his milk. It was great. But when it came to food, there were only very few things he would eat. He would like fruit and he quite liked small bits of pasta. But whenever I tried to give him chicken or meat or anything like with protein in it, he would not eat it. And we were on holiday in France and he was not feeling great. And I took him to a doctor and he took all these like recipes out and they were like weird things like, I don't know, roasted artichoke and like things you would make for your child. And I thought that was quite strange. But it gave me the idea.
12: Not even eating chicken.
5: Yeah, I know. So I thought, but then I thought, you know, what I'm going to do is I'm going to make some of my favorite recipes and make them into a soup or just try them out on Nick. And he liked apple. And then I came up with the idea of having like apple and chicken balls, because chicken apple goes really well together. I made these tiny balls. And that was the first time he ate chicken.
12: What else did he like?
5: Well, I made this very simple recipe, which is just mashed avocado and banana together. Then I did another one, which was a really strange combination, but it was really good and he loved it. I took a piece of white fish and I crumbled up some cornflakes. It sounds awful. And then I added some grated cheese and some fresh orange juice. And I just put it in the microwave and it took like 2 minutes. And it's an unbelievable fish dish. It's so delicious. And everybody loves it. But when I tell them what's in it.
12: What was it like for you as a mother who's been trying to feed this fussy baby who kept saying, no, no, I don't want your chicken. I don't want your food. And then finally he's eating this food and
5: he's enjoying it. Well, it's wonderful. So you get this really good mum feeling when you make something yourself and you give it to your child.
12: So you started making these recipes for Nicholas. He started liking them. Yeah. You were obviously very happy. And tell me when you started sharing these recipes with other parents.
5: Well, I was running a playgroup because I was quite isolated. So when I lost Natasha, nobody wanted to come near me who had a baby. They all felt it was like I would feel upset if I saw them with their child. But it wouldn't have been like that. I would have loved that. But they just kind of gave me space. And so I thought, I need to have children near me. So I started this playgroup and I asked all my friends like to bring their friends. And from day one, we had 60 babies and toddlers.
12: 60?
5: 60 from day one. And it grew to nearly 100. And we used to do like grandparents' tea parties and trips to the zoo. And it was an amazing playgroup. And I was asking all the mums, like, you know, if they had children who were bad eaters, like Nicholas was. And they said that quite a lot of them were. And then I was just handing them out recipes that I got Nicholas to eat from, like my chicken and apple balls and like my strange fish recipe and all these kind of things. And I made lots of things into tiny balls because children like that. They like to pick them up with their fingers. And then every week they'd say, what other recipes you got? These recipes are amazing. My child loves them. And then after a few months, they said, you know what? You should write a book about feeding children. And I'm thinking, I can't even type. How on earth am I going to write a book? And I just like parked that idea. But then I thought, I really want to make some meaning from Natasha's life, and maybe I should write a book about feeding children. So I decided to go up and down the country and ask experts, like whether they're pediatric allergy specialists or just pediatricians or nutritionists, about what were the right foods to feed children. And it was so hard to get anybody to agree with each other. And I'm thinking, like, how am I going to write this book? Because all these experts don't agree with each other. So who do I trust? Then I remember that at Great Ormond Street, they had this Institute for Child Health where they have all the research into nutrition. So I asked the lady who was the head of nutrition to introduce me to the Institute of Child Health, and I started to work on recipes, and I started to work with them on what were the right foods to give children. That's when I discovered.
12: At this point, you don't have a book deal yet. You're just...
5: No, I didn't have a book deal. I just thought I would write a book.
12: And see where it led you.
5: But I thought you had to write a book from beginning to end and finish it. That's what I thought. So anyway, so I made up all my recipes. I worked with the scientists at the Institute of Child Health. And I came up with this book. And I'd had two children by then. So I had great food testers. And I also tested on all the children in the playgroup. So I knew what children loved. You'd make your own healthy junk food, like you make your own lollies with like strawberries, raspberries and beetroot. And you put vegetables into lollies. And it was just great ways of getting kids to eat simple things, simple recipes. And I wrote the book from cover to cover. And then I decided to get a competition going amongst the art colleges in London to get illustrations. And a lot of the students did come back with illustrations. And I gave the prize, which was £500, to one of the students. And I had these beautiful, like, food people illustrations, which were gorgeous. And
12: What was the winning illustration?
5: Oh, it was great. It was like, it would be like a fish with a top hat. And it was like people, but they were actually things you eat.
12: And, you know, you said you didn't even know how to type, right? And you've talked about wanting to make meaning from Natasha's life. But you'd never done something like this before, right? You were a harp player. Now you were writing a baby cookbook. Like, where did you get the confidence to do all of these things, to seek out all of these experts?
5: I think the why you do something is so important and the passion that you have for it. Passion gives you the energy to do it, even when you're turned down. And I think that when you choose what you want to do in life, it shouldn't be something that is necessarily commercial. It should be what you love. I absolutely loved children. I love food. It was the natural thing for me to do. I had a baby who wasn't eating, and I loved this child, and I wanted him to eat the right food. And I eventually got him to eat it. And then I wanted to share it with the world. I didn't think the world would want it, but I thought my friends might want it. I never thought it would become a global bestseller. It was not in my imagination that could happen. And I was turned down by all these publishers. And 18 months later, I'd thought, like, maybe I'd wasted like 2.5 years writing this book.
12: How many publishers turned it down?
5: 15.
12: Okay.
5: 15.
12: You know, there are many cultures around the world whose approach to food is totally different to baby food, to what, you know, ours is in the West, where they kind of just give the baby a little bit of what they're eating at, you know, the shared adult table. Were you influenced by that kind of thinking?
5: Yes, I was influenced by what goes on in lots of different countries. Like why, and you know, in India, people will give their babies curry and they'll eat curry. So why wouldn't we give babies curry, as long as it's not too hot? So I took a lot of inspiration from foods from around the world. I think it's very important. And babies and toddlers make up their mind what they like to eat by the age of about 4. So you've got to influence them with lots of different flavours so they don't become fussy.
12: When Nicholas was little, you were fighting to get him to eat well. Yes. Do you think that it's easier or harder for families to feed their kids today?
5: I think because there's a lot of pressure on children, like on junk food. So sometimes you just have to make your own healthy junk food so that it looks like a chicken nugget and it looks like the things they like, because it's too far a step to get them to eat a stir fry with tofu. So there are ways to do it. But I always think one of the most important things is to try and ignore the bad eating habits and to pile on the praise, even if they eat the most infinitesimally small piece of something new. Get your child into the kitchen and cook. Once they learn to cook, they're more interested in food. And sometimes when they make something, they feel a pride in it, and so they'll eat it. So there are loads of ways of trying to get your child to eat things if they are fussy. And that is, you know, one of the things that I do and help parents who have difficult children.
12: You've had this incredible career, you know, almost 4 decades, right, in the baby food world. And you've said that, you know, your work, your first cookbook was a legacy for your daughter, yes. Natasha. Do you feel like she's still, you know, present in your work and in your life today?
5: I do, 100%. I would not have this career had Natasha not been born. I wouldn't. And my whole life changed after losing her. And she gave me a gift, and she gave other children a gift of being good, healthy eaters, which will probably last during their lifetimes. And I would never have done this. And I think that because I got through this terribly tragic time, I had the perseverance to carry on with my career, even when I was turned down by 15 publishers and everybody told me to get a proper job and forget about doing, you know, nutrition for kids. And I love what I do. And I always think that the opposite of success isn't failure. The opposite of success is not trying. Yeah. And you have to have the courage to try new things. But I also think, like, a lot of people think, well, you know, I have to be an entrepreneur. I have to be inventive. I have to invent something new to be able to be an entrepreneur. But that's not true. I didn't invent something new. All I did was I created something better than what was already out there. I think for anyone out there who wants to start a career, you have to have faith in yourself. Mm. You have to have courage to follow your passion. And if you have a passion for something, you should go for it. And I was knocked down many, many times. And I think it was because of the why I did it, that I continued. Otherwise, I may have given up.
12: Mm. And what about Nicholas and, you know, your other two daughters, Laura and Scarlett? What do they make of your success?
5: Well, children, like, I don't know what they think of my success, but my son has had a little boy. So, you know, I've got babies in my family now, which is absolutely lovely. I think in their own little way, they're proud of me, but they treat you with healthy disrespect, your children, which puts you down to earth, which I think is very good. I knew I couldn't be a wonderful full-time mother and not have a career. I knew that wasn't me. And I don't think women should feel guilty about that.
12: Hmm. And is Nicholas still a fussy eater?
5: No. Oh, my God. He eats so much food. Nobody can believe how much food he eats. Before he goes to dinner, he'll eat something and then go for dinner. And I remember when he went to university and he came home, he would tell me, well, put it in the microwave because I want to sit down and eat the moment I get in the door. And even now, like, I'll make him something that he remembers having as a child, which he still loves. Like, there's a fish pie and a cottage pie, and there's this, like, steak with this gravy. Mm. And the chicken and apple balls still on the menu. He loves those too.
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6: BBC News, I'm John Shea. Germany has announced the closure of Russia's consulate in Bonn and of a cultural centre after accusing Moscow of responsibility for recent hybrid attacks on infrastructure. The Interior Minister, Alexander Dobrindt, said this included an attempted drone attack at Leipzig airport 4 weeks ago. Russia has vowed to respond. The US military says it's launched a fresh wave of airstrikes against targets in southeastern Iran by the Strait of Hormuz. The US Central Command said the strikes were a response to attacks by Iran against its forces and commercial shipping in the region. Israeli airstrikes on Gaza have killed at least four Palestinians and injured more than 20 others during a ground operation to capture a senior member of Hamas. Video showed people fleeing explosions in Gaza City. Canada's Prime Minister Mark Carney says the US needs to stop trying to be tough before talks on a possible trade deal can restart. Canada walked away from negotiations to avoid additional American tariffs, citing unacceptable last-minute demands. The Mexican government says its forces have killed a suspected drug cartel leader with a $3 million US bounty on his head. Luis Enrique Barragan was allegedly a leader of the Cartel de los Reyes. John Ternus has taken over as the new CEO of Apple. He's taking over from Tim Cook, who steered Apple to become one of the world's most valuable companies. Voters in Guinea-Bissau have backed constitutional changes that give sweeping new powers to the president ahead of December's election. The president will now be allowed to hire and fire the prime minister and cabinet. And the English football club Manchester City are buying the Argentine midfielder Enzo Fernandez for more than $160 million. There have been several moves as the European transfer window approaches its close, including some big purchases by Aston Villa. BBC News.
11: Hello, and welcome back to Outlook from the BBC World Service. I'm Asya Fuchs. In this half, we're hearing an amazing tale of two women, one French, one American, who look incredibly alike. I mean, so similar that once they realized the other existed, they had to meet, to stare each other in the face. Their names are Anaïs Bordier, she grew up in Paris, and Samantha Futterman, who was raised in Los Angeles. They found out about each other in 2012, and being millennials, they recorded their encounter. At the time, Sam was a budding actress, and Anaïs was just finishing up college. Here they are, speaking to Joe Fidgen in 2018.
16: I was a fashion student. I was studying at Central St. Martin's in London, and I had lived there for about 3 to 4 years. I was just in my final year, and everything was a pretty normal student life.
17: Sam, what about you? What was your situation at the time?
16: At the time, I was living in Los Angeles, pursuing acting, and yeah, I had roommates, and I was auditioning and working at a restaurant and just trying to figure out how I was gonna try to be an actor, I guess.
17: Mm-hmm. What kind of acting jobs were you doing?
16: I was doing like comedy a lot, just small roles here and there, and just auditioning for whatever I could, but nothing had really, I guess, landed yet.
17: Then one day, Anaïs, you received a very strange message.
16: Yes, I was just on the bus, and it was just a Facebook notification saying that someone posted a video of me on YouTube. And I was really curious because I couldn't really recall doing anything on YouTube.
17: That's the kind of thing you would remember, isn't it?
16: Yeah. So it sounded pretty strange, and I was just suddenly wondering who put that video on. And when I reached home, I actually realized that it wasn't me. It was a video called High School Virgin, and it was made by a kid. He was in LA. He's a humoristic video blogger. And it was also featuring a girl that I didn't know the name, but who looked exactly similar to me.
17: I mean, you're watching this video that someone thinks is you because she looks so similar to you. You know it's not you. Did you think you'd found a doppelganger?
16: I thought it was obviously a doppelganger. My friend said, like, oh, it's so funny, you just found your doppelganger in America. But I was really, really startled because I had never seen someone so similar. You know how sometimes people say, oh, you kind of remind me of that person or whatever. But this time it was pretty strange.
17: Did it feel good or bad?
16: Pretty excited, I guess. I was trying to look for information about that girl, so I was looking at the credits, but she wasn't mentioned anywhere. So I just showed it at Christmas to my parents, and they just said, oh, wow, yeah, you do look similar. It's funny. I was like, no, but I've never looked that similar to someone. They were like, yeah, but you look different, too. She looks more tanned.
17: So what did you do next?
16: It happened in December, and then January, February, nothing I could do really because I couldn't find her name anywhere. And then I was on the bus with that very good friend of mine again, and he just mentioned to me that he saw that girl again in a trailer.
17: What was it a trailer for?
16: It was a film called 21 and Over. So I was looking for her name, and I went on IMDb, and I saw in the credit that there was an Asian girl, so I guess that was her. And next to that was written Samantha Federman. I scrolled through the page, I can see all her pictures, and it said that she was born in South Korea and that she was born on the 19th of November, 1987. And I thought I read it wrong, so I load the page again, and she's still born the 19th of November, 1987.
17: And still born in South Korea.
16: And still born in South Korea. She was still called Samantha Federman. She was still an American actress. And that's when I freaked out because I'm actually also born the 19th of November, 1987. I'm also adopted from South Korea.
17: Wow.
16: And that's how it started.
17: When you realized that this doppelganger of yours was born in the same country and on the same date, I mean, it's also adopted, were you getting goosebumps? I mean, what was going on with you?
16: I was on the bus. I think I was all white all of a sudden. And then my friend was like, are you okay? We got off the bus and then he walked me towards university. And then I had to call my parents. That's the first thing that came into my mind at the moment. I really wanted to call my parents and tell them what I had just discovered.
17: What were you thinking was going on?
16: I was definitely hoping and thinking that I might have just found my twin sister, but it was very hard for me to process it and to say it out loud because the idea of finding your twin sister on IMDb, it's insane.
17: When you called your parents and said, I think I might have found a twin, what did they say to you?
16: When I called my parents, I just said all the facts. And it was actually my mom who said, do you think she could be your twin sister? And I think at that moment, I felt that I wasn't so crazy.
17: But you'd know, wouldn't you, if you'd been born with a twin? It would be on your papers.
16: Yes, exactly. We had my adoption records at home, so we would read it together, and it always said that I was born an only child.
17: So here's a puzzle. You decide you're going to get in touch with this doppelganger, Samantha. How did you do that?
16: I had to stalk her on social media.
17: Stalk her on social media?
16: And then my friends helped me put a message together. It was pretty hard to write because how do you write to a person that you don't know trying to explain to her that we might be twin sisters and not have her freak out?
17: Sam, how did you receive that message?
18: I was actually getting ready for the premiere of that movie called 21 and Over that day. I was really excited about this one because it was funny. I got put in the trailer. It was just an exciting day. I was at my friend's house. She was going to do my nails for the event. I'm sitting there getting my nails painted and, you know, scrolling through my phone. And a message pops up on Facebook and I clicked it and it was a picture of me. It was from myself. And I was like, that's funny. I was like, oh, okay, well, maybe it's not that weird. My friend Kev Jumba just put me in his YouTube video. He has millions of followers. So someone probably was a weirdo and it was one of his fans. You know what I mean? So I clicked it and I was like, oh my gosh, wait, that's not a photo of me. I saw her profile a little bit. I saw she was born on November 19th. But again, I thought, you know, this is just a weird fan of Kevin's. And then when I accepted her friend request, then I got the message. And it said, hi, my name is Anaïs Bordier. I'm French. I live in London. I was watching YouTube, and I saw you and saw that we looked really similar. And she's like, not to freak you out or anything, but I'm also born on the 19th of November, 1987, in Busan, Korea. I saw that you were too. And then I remember she goes, not to be too Lindsay Lohan, but she's like, well, just take your time. Let me know what you think. Love, Anaïs.
17: And she said, not to freak you out, but did it freak you out?
18: I wouldn't say it was necessarily freaked out. I was just like, no way, this is crazy. My mind was blown.
17: What were you thinking?
18: Well, I guess at that time, too, there's a lot of, like, catfishing going on.
17: Is Blaine catfishing?
18: So catfishing is when someone online kind of takes on another identity and pretends to be someone else.
17: So were you thinking this might be a scam?
18: I think 100 thoughts rolled through my head in about a matter of 5 seconds.
17: The same question to you as to Anaïs, which is, had you had a twin, it would have been recorded, wouldn't it?
18: Yes, absolutely. I mean, I thought so. And I had visited Korea with my mother, and I had been to my adoption agency. I had looked over my records. I had thought when I saw those records that that was it, that that was my story.
17: Did you hesitate before writing back to Anaïs?
18: So I didn't write back. I actually had photos of my records in my phone from that trip to Korea. And instead of being a human and saying like, oh, hi, yeah, I got your message. This is so crazy. I just, for some reason, sent photos of my birth records.
17: No message, just that.
18: Yeah, I don't know what I was thinking. It looked pretty weird on the other end of it. And when I received it, I was like, oh, wow. She's pretty straightforward.
17: So, what do the two of you do?
18: I was going to the premiere, so I was like, you know, I really want to talk about this. This is crazy. I mean, we could be... I don't know if I said the word to him, but I was like, no, you said that. You said, you wrote me, dude, we are totally twins. Which looked really American to me. We decided to Skype face-to-face a few days later. I mean, how could we not, right? Mm. And I remember I actually rain-checked. We were supposed to Skype early on, but I got a same-day callback for this TV show. I had a text. I was like, oh, my gosh, I'm so sorry. I need to do this meeting. I'll be back. Can you wait a little bit? And she said yes, and the poor thing had a... You were up, I think, until 3 a.m. in the morning.
17: Yeah, it's crazy late. And when you got the connection and you could see each other on the screen and you could talk to each other, what was it like for the two of you?
18: It's so strange. Weird. What can you say? It's the first time you meet someone who looks exactly similar. And we sounded the same. I think we laughed at the same time, and it was this weird echo. And then it kept going, and awkward laughter, and it sounded the same awkward laughter. It was really bizarre.
19: Oh, my God, you're European! Hi.
20: Hello.
21: This is a really weird experience.
19: That's so weird.
21: I don't know what to do.
18: I can't really remember everything we talked about, but I knew it lasted for 3 hours.
17: 3 hours you talked to each other?
18: Yeah, we talked for 3 hours. I think it finally ended because one of us had to pee at some point.
17: What did you find out about each other in that conversation, or what did you establish between the two of you?
18: I think I knew already that we were twins. Yeah, our mannerisms were the same. We were like touching our face or biting our lip, and we were just staring at each other. And I think it was a laugh. And that's what a lot of our friends were saying too. They're like, your laugh is exactly the same. And I think it was that. I was like, there's no way we can't be twins. We have to be. It was really just like looking in a mirror.
17: How quickly did you go to your respective parents and say, this thing has happened?
18: Yeah, they knew the whole story from the beginning.
17: And what did they make of it?
18: I mean, I remember my parents and one of my brothers especially was like, just don't get too excited. Just in case that it wasn't true, they just didn't want me to be heartbroken.
17: You decided you were going to meet. And Sam, you flew to London to come to Anaïs's graduation. I've seen the video of when you met. And I expected that you would run up to each other and hug each other and fall about and laughing, and you don't. It's a very different scene. Tell us what happened.
18: In my mind, I was like, okay, I don't know what to expect when she walks through the door. Are we going to have this Disney moment where I start hysterically crying and all of my life comes barreling back into my emotions and we hug each other and fall to the floor crying about all the years we've missed together, you know? But it was totally the opposite. It was so unbelievably awkward. We were just standing at a very safe distance from each other, just staring. We just started giggling awkwardly and I had a laughing fit. I couldn't stop giggling.
17: But what you do, Anais, is you go up to Sam and you poke her in the head. Why?
16: I don't know. I didn't know how to interact with her and I wanted to, like, connects. I guess it was like a reality check. Like, hi. It's like, are you real? Or that made her laugh even more.
17: What then? How do you get over the awkwardness between the two of you?
18: Everyone was like, okay, let's go to lunch. And they kind of all walked ahead of us to the lunch spot and let us kind of hang back. And I think it was in that moment that we finally could relax. And I remember we were walking past a window and we caught our reflection together. And that was a really bizarre experience because it was the first time we had seen ourselves next to each other, not across from each other.
17: Did you stop and stare at your reflection?
18: Yes. Oh, yeah. It was really bizarre.
17: You did have a DNA test done, and it showed that you are indeed identical twins, which came, I imagine, as no surprise. You also then went for, at a later time, you went to a twin studies centre to go through various tests to look at similarities, because what a brilliant case study in nature and nurture the two of you must be. What did those tests show about where you were registering as the same and where you're registering as different?
18: We're 95% the same, which I think, you know, as an adoptee, that came as a big shock, because as an adoptee, we like to attribute a lot to our parents and our upbringing. I guess the differences came more in, like, our emotional responses to things.
16: Yeah, which, like, depend on the environment.
17: How do those emotional tests differ, Anais?
16: We found out that I was a lot more stressed out, a lot more anxious about things in general. It's just the Parisian life.
17: You think it's the Parisian life?
16: Just Parisian life, pouting and, like, groaning about stuff.
18: It's always a struggle in France.
16: It's just like, you know, smoking cigarettes.
17: So do you see each other as Anais? Do you see Sam as an American version of you? And Sam, do you see Anais as a French version of you?
16: Definitely, yes. We definitely see each other as different versions. Yeah, we're so similar.
17: After that first meeting, you have to go back to your, you know, your different homes, your different countries. Was life able to go back to how it was before?
16: After we met in London, I immediately wanted to visit Sam, and then it was all readjusting our lives to each other and our different timetables, I guess.
17: Is the way you might talk if you'd fallen in love with somebody?
16: When both our families met, it was like an arranged marriage in some way. Just like parents and families not knowing each other, but suddenly becoming one huge, big family.
17: I must just ask you about your birth mother. Have you ever been able to track her down or understand why you weren't registered as twins?
18: So as of yet, we still have not. And then in terms of finding out what really happened, you know, it's complicated. At the time we were adopted, you know, in the 80s, our year alone, there was over 5,000 children adopted out of Korea internationally. There was such a high volume of children being adopted that some mistakes were made and maybe some stories weren't correct. Mm. We might never find out what really happened that day.
16: Mm. We have each other now. It's pretty fun.
18: Sometimes, in a way, we like to keep the fairy tale up that, you know, maybe our parents were superheroes and we would never be able to know their identity. They released us into the world. Yeah.
0: Identical twins, Samantha Futterman and Anais Bordier,
4: Speaking to Joe Fidgen in 2018. That's all for today. From me, Asya Fuchs, and the whole team at Outlook, thanks for listening.
0: BBC World Service, and now Witness History with me, Louis Harnett-O'Mara. It's 1982, and I'm taking you into the heart of Turkish cinema. It's 2 years since a military coup has thrown the country into disarray, and state censorship is stifling its movie industry. Film director Çetin İnanç, however, is still busy. It's 1982, and I'm taking you into the heart of Turkish cinema. It's 2 years since a military coup has thrown the country into disarray, and state censorship is stifling its movie industry. Film director Çetin İnanç, however, is still busy. Inspired by the Star Wars movie franchise, he and

0: We didn't live in a world, anything like that. Star Wars got it right, but they had the right technical facilities, they had money, they had all the necessary resources.
1: In an interview recorded in 2018 with Turkish film historian Ali Murat Güven, which you're hearing now, Inanç remembers creating ambitious character costumes and sets. Then things started to go wrong. Days before filming begins, the villains' costumes degrade under the sun.
0: Our biggest mistake was taking those guys in fur costumes out into the sunlight.
1: And when the crew leaves the set to fix the costumes, another disaster strikes.
0: While we were busy working on costumes, a storm hit our filming location. Nothing was left of the sets. The young watchman came and told us all the panels and everything had blown away. It would have been impossible to make it all again. The budget was substantial compared to our usual one. It was essentially the budget of two films. We had exceeded it now and had no idea what we were going to do.
1: What results is a movie some regard as the worst ever made. Others call it Turkish Star Wars. Inanç named it Dünyayı Kurtaran Adam, the man who saved the world. Çetin Inanç was born in 1941 in Istanbul's Ortaköy, a neighborhood on the bank of the Bosphorus Strait.
2: Şimdi ben İstanbul.
0: Istanbul is an enormous city. I am from Ortaköy, one of the best districts.
1: His family was hard up, but his imagination was rich, raised on a mixture of superhero comics and fantasy movies.
0: Going to the cinema was a luxury when I was a kid.
1: Looking back, those were formative times.
0: Just as I was figuring out where I came from and who I wanted to be, fantasy films started to appear. The first movie I ever watched in my life was The Conquest of Constantinople, a Turkish movie about Sultan Mehmet II, the conqueror of Istanbul. I watched that movie 7 times. I used to constantly play out scenarios in my imagination, wondering how a person becomes a superhuman.
1: Inanç's answer came sooner than expected. As a young man, he was approached by his brother's former colleague from a building site. The colleague had pivoted into movie making and wondered if Inanç might be interested in helping him out.
0: He introduced me to a famous director, but I realized the work wasn't for me. I saw the whole weird hierarchy and the way things were run, and I just took off. A couple days later, word got back to me that they were asking about me again. He was asking, "Where is that kid Çetin? He's got potential. Bring him here to work as my assistant."
1: Marriage, conscription to Cyprus, and a brief stint studying law all intervened. But Inanç had already arrived at the career in which he'd spend the rest of his life. Work was challenging but regular for Inanç through the 1960s and 70s. High taxes on foreign movie ticket sales drove audiences towards cheaper domestic film screenings across Turkish towns and cities.
0: In Izmir alone, there were 10 or 12 open-air cinemas, each holding about 3,000 people.
1: Yeşilçam Street in Istanbul became the epicenter of Türkiye's film industry.
0: I'm talking about 300 to 400 films being made each year.
1: And Inanç, nicknamed the Jet Director for his prodigious output, played no small part.
0: From roughly 1971 up until about 80 or 82, we made more or less 60 to 70 films. We were shooting 10 to 15 films a year.
1: Inevitably, the films lacked the same polish as their Hollywood counterparts.
0: All the stories were basically adaptations. There was not enough 35mm negative film stock. Not enough money. Sometimes even paying a screenwriter was too much. You had to find the cheapest camera and cameraman. You had to use the cheapest crew. There were other producers making big productions, but since we didn't have those resources, this was the path we had to take. Either we did it this way, or we just walk away.
1: Often these conditions demanded some creative solutions.
0: For instance, in many nighttime shootout scenes, I used those toy cup guns, the kind kids play with, for the wide shots. They actually produce a better muzzle flash than real guns. In many films, if a gun didn't actually fire, we would fix it in the studio, we would scratch the negative with a pin and insert bullet traces on the emulsion.
1: And sometimes, working as fast as he did, Inanç resorted to what he calls borrowing.
0: I used to shoot a movie in 2 days. I would start in the morning, and by the evening of

0: the second day, the film was finished. How did we finish it? We would insert footage from other movies for the missing parts. In my film Bombalowski, the one about flying men, we shot, but for the flying scenes, we just used footage from another film. Everyone was doing that back then.
1: With no enforceable copyright laws for foreign movies, filmmakers in Turkey regularly lifted characters, scenes, and soundtracks from other movies to use in their own. This practice gave rise to a whole genre, Turkish copy cinema. Titles include Turkish Superman, The Turkish Exorcist, and Three Giant Men, a crossover that sets Captain America and a Mexican wrestler against a Spider-Man-like villain. This, as it turned out, was Inanç's solution after his set for Turkish Star Wars blew away.
0: I went to the theater and watched Star Wars twice. I thought to myself, man, how are we going to swipe a 35mm distribution copy of this?
1: One night, Inanç bribed a cinema projectionist for a copy, promising to return the film before anyone noticed.
0: I took the copy I had obtained to the studio. We quickly selected fight scenes, set in space, and made new copies from those shots. The next day, I added these scenes borrowed from Star Wars to the appropriate places in the film.
1: He projected the original Star Wars clips onto a screen behind his actors, who wore borrowed motorbike helmets for their space pilot attire. These background scenes came out noticeably squashed, however, as Inanç didn't have the correct lens for his projector. Undeterred, he brought to life an elaborate storyline featuring mummies, wizards, and a golden brain, splicing in elements from more than a dozen films.
0: That film contains clips taken from 16 different movies. Sicario faces, space imagery, shrines, pyramids, and so on. Since Star Wars is so well known, everyone assumed the footage was from there. But we actually used material from several other films, my friend.
1: This material included scores from Indiana Jones and Battlestar Galactica, along with fight scenes from the fantasy classic, The Magic Sword. On release, the movie was a national blockbuster, its success helping Inanç and his team to buy an office and pay off their loans. Today, it's seen as the prime example of Turkish copy cinema, which has since disappeared as copyright laws have become more prevalent. Dünyaya Kurtaran Adam, or Turkish Star Wars, now has fans all over the world, some ironic and others sincere. As far as Inanç is concerned, though, even if it's a failure, it's a triumph.
0: They call our film the worst. If being the most, the ultimate, is what matters, well, we are the ultimate too.
1: For Witness History, we heard Çetin Inanç speaking to film historian Ali Murat Güven in 2018. I've been Louis Harnett O'Mara, and this was an Ember production.
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4: This is Alex Ritson with the newsroom. Israel says it's captured the head of internal security for the Palestinian armed group Hamas in a special forces raid on Gaza.
5: A senior Hamas terrorist was arrested earlier. This is our policy. We do not wait for threats, but hunt down Hamas terrorists, thwart them and destroy their terrorist infrastructure.
4: Germany accuses Russia of being behind last month's drone attack at Leipzig airport. Andy Burnham faces questions in the British Parliament for the first time since becoming Prime Minister. Yields on government debt in the US, Japan, the UK and Germany soar as investors worry about their money being eaten by inflation. And
6: it's very hard to describe who I was in Freddie's life, but I would just say very dear friend, very trusted friend.
4: 35 years after Freddie Mercury's death, the woman he left everything to, his former fiancée, is telling her story. First the news.
7: BBC News, I'm John Shea. Germany has announced the closure of Russia's consulate in Bonn and a cultural centre after accusing Moscow of responsibility for recent hybrid attacks on infrastructure. The Interior Minister, Alexander Dobrindt, said this included an attempted drone attack at Leipzig airport 4 weeks ago. He said low-level agents acting on behalf of Moscow had targeted a Ukrainian cargo plane. Jessica Parker reports.
8: Russia, Berlin believes, was behind the incident in which a bomb-laden drone was found near Ukrainian cargo planes at the key logistics hub of Leipzig airport. It failed to ignite, but according to German authorities, the parts and explosives found are known to be employed by Russia elsewhere. And while a high level of expertise was required to plan the crime, they believe low-level agents executed the operation. The German government's response will include summoning Russia's ambassador. Moscow, which denies involvement, has pledged to respond to the sanctions in what looks to be a further escalation in tensions.
7: Iranian state media say four projectiles have hit cities east of the Strait of Hormuz after the US military launched a fresh wave of airstrikes on Tuesday. Explosions have also been heard around Bandar Abbas and Keshem Island. The US Central Command says the strikes were retaliation for attacks by Iran's Revolutionary Guard on its forces and commercial shipping. The Revolutionary Guard said the US would regret the attack, but President Trump said that if Tehran retaliated, Washington would strike again harder. The UN's nuclear watchdog, the IAEA, says Syria had nuclear material under the former regime of Bashar al-Assad. It said infrastructure consistent with a nuclear reactor had been found at Deir ez-Zor, where tons of natural uranium, fuel rods and uranium scrap and waste had been found. Canada's Prime Minister says the United States needs to start being serious and stop trying to be tough before talks on a possible trade deal can restart. Canada walked away from negotiations on a deal to avoid additional American tariffs in August, citing unacceptable last-minute demands from the Trump administration. Mark Carney told reporters Washington needed to stop doing memes and throwing shade before discussions could resume.
9: I think this is a very important point, is that the attitude of the United States in these discussions and subsequently has been one that the core Canadian industries either would be subsidiaries effectively of the United States industries or would put in place terms where those industries would be gradually wound down in Canada and wiped out. Of course, we're not going to accept those terms.
7: The Mexican government says its forces have killed a suspected drug cartel leader with a $3 million U.S. bounty on his head. Luis Enrique Barragan was allegedly a leader of a faction of the Carteles Unidos, which Washington has classified as a foreign terrorist group. World News from the BBC. Israeli airstrikes on Gaza have killed at least four Palestinians and injured more than 20 others during a ground operation to capture a senior member of Hamas. Israel's defense minister said a senior Hamas official was arrested in the operation. Katie Watson reports from Jerusalem.
10: There was chaos in Gaza City this morning after more than a dozen Israeli airstrikes, with video from the scene showing people fleeing explosions and gunfire. Israel said they arrested Hamas's head of internal security in a building in Gaza City, in a joint operation between the Israeli Defense Force and its security service, which is known as Shin Bet. As part of the mission, Israel carried out airstrikes aimed at removing what it said were threats to its forces. Both Palestinian and Israeli sources reported that the ground operation appeared to have been interrupted. That then prompted a heavier air bombardment, causing the deaths and injuries.
7: John Ternus has taken over as the new CEO of Apple, tasked with driving the tech giant in the AI age. The Apple insider has just days to settle in before headlining the firm's product extravaganza next week. Mr. Ternus will need to persuade critics that Apple can still innovate despite coming late to the AI revolution. Voters in Guinea-Bissau have backed constitutional changes that give sweeping new powers to the president ahead of December's election. The president will now be allowed to hire and fire the prime minister and cabinet. Parliament is being reduced by half to 65 seats. The military seized power in the West African country 10 months ago. French police are investigating a potential new clue in the search for the killers of members of a British family 14 years ago. In September 2012, Saad al-Hilli was shot in the head with his wife and mother-in-law near the town of Annecy. A Luger pistol has been found in water near the caravan site where the family were staying on Lake Annecy. And that's the latest BBC World News.
4: Hello, this is Alex Ritson with the newsroom. Israel's war against Hamas in Gaza is far from over. On Tuesday morning, the group's head of internal security in the Palestinian territory was captured there, according to Israel's Prime Minister Benjamin Netanyahu. He was speaking hours after a raid in Gaza City by a special forces unit belonging to the Israel Defense Forces, the IDF. Israel's Defense Minister Israel Katz gave this update.
5: A senior Hamas terrorist was arrested earlier. This is our policy. We do not wait for threats, but hunt down Hamas terrorists, thwart them and destroy their terrorist infrastructure. Nearly 70% of the Gaza Strip is destroyed, with no tunnels and with no houses. And the IDF controls the area. We are not moving from Gaza until the Strip is demilitarized, Hamas is disarmed and all terror tunnels are destroyed. Even after that, the IDF will remain in Gaza on defensive lines and ensure the security of our communities.
4: Tuesday's raid in Gaza involved Israeli airstrikes, and there have been reports that an Israel-backed Palestinian militia also took part. According to Palestinian health officials, at least four people were killed in the raid, a woman and three children. An eyewitness, Wafika Al-Halu, saw what happened.
11: A jeep stopped in the middle of the street and started firing indiscriminately, left and right. It carried on firing at us like rain for more than 15 minutes. It was a terrifying sight, not to mention the missile that landed on us. We no longer have the strength to endure this. I feel afraid when I send my children out to fetch water or food. My life has become meaningless because of the intense fear we are living with. There is no safety in the tents, in our homes, or anywhere else.
4: Let's cross to Jerusalem and speak to our correspondent there, Katie Watson. Katie, first of all, what more have you heard about this raid?
12: So there was a statement that was issued by the Israeli Defense Force and with its security service, which is known as Shin Bet, talking about this joint operation, how they arrested the head of internal security for Hamas in a building in Gaza City. They went on to talk about the fact that there were, as part of the mission, there were airstrikes that were carried out aimed at removing what they said were threats to the security forces. Now, both Palestinian and Israeli sources have reported that on the ground there appeared to have been some kind of interruption with this operation, and at that point it prompted some heavy air bombardment, and it was that that caused the deaths and injuries. Israel has said that there were no injuries to their troops, but there was also at least one other person killed in an Israeli airstrike in central Gaza today too.
4: Normally, Katie, Israel kills Hamas leaders when it gets the chance. Why has it decided to capture this person, and do we know his name?
12: So the IDF haven't said, given much detail about his identity or the full circumstances around this operation. He's been named elsewhere as Muin al-Arabid. But yeah, you're right, it's definitely a departure. Clearly going into Gaza kind of ground operations means it's, you know, very risky, and the possibility of casualties. But I think the decision also, it kind of explains that he probably has quite useful information about Hamas, about the leadership, about how it operates, and so perhaps it was seen as a better option to make sure that they could get as much information and intelligence from him as possible.
4: The ceasefire, such as it is nearly a year old now. Has life in Gaza changed much for Palestinians?
12: Well, look, clearly, I mean, daily attacks continue. We've seen that today. Since the US-backed ceasefire, the violence continues with more than 1,300 people killed, more than 4,000 injured. That's according to Gaza's health ministry. And as part of the ceasefire agreement, it was kind of alluded to in the introduction, Israel withdrew to what's known as the yellow line, Israel had about 53% control of the Gaza Strip. Since then, the forces have steadily advanced their positions. In fact, Netanyahu said earlier this year that he'd given orders to the army to seize control of about 70% of the the Gaza Strip, so people are squeezed into ever smaller spaces. It's already crowded. Obviously, people living among in very difficult conditions, rubble. You know, it's not easy. Of course, it's not, and it's not changed. In fact, many might say, you know, it's got much worse.
4: Katie, thank you, our correspondent in Jerusalem, Katie Watson. The German government has publicly blamed Russia for a failed drone attack at Leipzig Airport in eastern Germany last month. The drone carrying an explosive device was discovered close to Ukrainian cargo planes but failed to explode, as the detonator was apparently faulty. Speaking at a press conference, Germany's Foreign Minister Johann Wadephul said Germany was the target of a well-established pattern of Russian hybrid operations in Europe.
13: Das gefährliche Verhalten der Russischen Föderation fügt sich in eine lange Reihe.
14: The dangerous behavior of the Russian Federation is part of a long series of attempts at destabilization, disinformation, threats, sabotage and aggression towards Europe. With the attempted attack on Leipzig, the Russian leadership has in fact made a deliberate decision to cause further significant damage to our already severely strained bilateral relationship. Germany remains safe, and Germany will defend itself against adversaries who seek to sow insecurity.
4: Germany's foreign minister there, who, together with the interior minister, announced a string of measures in response. Our Berlin correspondent Jessica Parker was listening.
15: They laid out to a degree their case underlying their belief that Russia was behind this incident where a bomb-laden drone, which failed to ignite, was found near Ukrainian cargo planes last month. Among the things they've been saying is that the parts, explosives found during their investigations, they believe match that is used by Russia elsewhere, including in Ukraine, and that this is part of a wider pattern. They've announced some measures in response to this. So they're going to close a very well-known Russian cultural centre called Russia House here in Berlin. They're going to cancel the contract of the Russian cultural centre. They're going to close a Russian consulate in Bonn, summon the Russian ambassador. And they've talked as well about putting further pressure on the Russian shadow fleet, ships used by Russia to ship out its oil. And that obviously puts money into the coffers of the Kremlin. One assumes that's going to be in coordination with the European Union. Worth saying, though, Russia denies involvement and they've promised to respond to the sanctions.
4: Jessica Parker. Let's turn to politics here in the UK. And for the first time since he became Prime Minister in July, Andy Burnham has addressed MPs in the House of Commons. He began his speech by pledging to continue the UK's support for Ukraine, but the main thrust of his speech was a promise to give British people more control over their lives and a feeling of optimism for the decade ahead.
16: From the 1980s, this country took a series of wrong turns. Political power was centralised, economic power privatised, the country deindustrialised, austerity followed, hollowing out councils and depriving them of the agency to act to reverse any of this. And then Brexit compounded the damage, ushering in a decade of low growth and stalled regeneration. Change begins with honesty, Mr. Speaker. I'm not hearing much of it this afternoon. Unless we are blunt about what went wrong, we won't turn things around.
4: Let's speak to our UK correspondent, Rob Watson. Rob, tell us about the speech and how was it received?
17: Well, Alex, as that very well-chosen clip of the Prime Minister illustrated, it was a speech setting out his diagnosis of why Britain is not in a good place economically, the bit you just heard there, and his ideas for fixing it, namely more state control of services like water supplies, and of course his other big idea, Alex, namely more devolution of power from London to the rest of the country, something of course you would expect from someone who until recently was mayor of Manchester. As to how it was received, well, those MPs from the governing Labour Party who had brought down his predecessor seemed pretty pleased with the replacement as their leader and Prime Minister. As to the leader of the main opposition Conservative Party, Kemi Badenoch, well, she wished him well, Alex, but said his diagnosis was wrong. The 1980s and deregulation and privatisation weren't the cause of Britain's problems, and all he was promising really was more government control, spending, taxation and a return to the 70s.
4: Rob, being MP is about style as well as substance, and he is very different in style to his predecessor, Keir Starmer.
17: My goodness, he certainly is, Alex. I mean, where Andy Burnham always seems very relaxed and human, whether in Parliament, like just now, or on TikTok videos, Keir Starmer always came across as rather stiff and uncomfortable. And of course, the great irony here is that voters tended to see Keir Starmer as a typical politician, glib, evasive and untrustworthy, whereas he was in fact a latecomer to politics, whereas it's Andy Burnham who's the lifelong politician, but them's the breaks, I guess.
4: Talking of Keir Starmer, he's announced he's going to step down as an MP.
17: Yes, having said he absolutely wouldn't do that after he was forced out of Downing Street by his own MPs, he has now said he no longer wants to be one of them and instead is going to focus on international and defence and security issues and an issue dear to his heart, and that is the violence, preventing violence against women and girls. I mean, of course, it creates a potentially difficult by-election for Labour, one of those special elections. I say that because those elections are often used by the voters to give whichever party is in power, in this case Labour, a bit of a kicking. But we'll see, no doubt, Alex.
4: And, of course, a lot of those issues that ultimately ended Keir Starmer's time in Downing Street, a lot of those issues are still there waiting for Andy Burnham now.
17: I mean briefly, of course, the change of Prime Minister doesn't change the challenge that brought down Keir Starmer, namely low growth, high rates of taxation, already high levels of government spending, and a sort of sense of people being ill at ease over such issues as immigration, social cohesion, all of that still on Mr. Burnham's plate.
4: Rob, thank you. Our UK correspondent, Rob Watson. One of the problems facing Britain's Prime Minister is the rising cost of government borrowing. In the UK, as well as the US, Japan and other European countries, these costs are soaring as a global bond sell-off takes hold. In Britain, bond yields, which set the cost to governments of borrowing money, have reached their highest level in 28 years. The sell-off in the US is particularly acute. Our North America business correspondent Samira Hossain is in New York and joins me live. Samira, first of all, just tell us why bonds are so important to governments and why are the markets selling them?
18: So bonds are a way for the government to raise money to be able to pay whatever it is that it needs to pay. So social services or, whatever kinds of programs that the government needs to pay for. And so it basically is how much money that they're able to borrow, and the yields sets the terms in terms of that repayment. So think about, your mortgage. Well, you go to the bank to get a mortgage in that same way. A government will kind of go to the private sector and borrow this kind of money.
4: So presumably this is going to have quite an effect on the government's ability to borrow money at prices it can afford to pay for that public spending.
18: Absolutely. And then the cascading impact is that it actually starts to impact the everyday person, because those bond yields tend to then influence what the borrowing rate that banks are going to offer to their customers. So a big question is, well, why are these bond yields seeing such big increases now? Well, first of all, it's the high energy prices and then the impact it's having on inflation, the cost of living. In many countries around the world have been dealing with higher than normal inflation for quite a few years. And then, of course, you have central banks around the world that are trying to grapple with inflation. And one way central banks can attack inflation is by raising the cost of borrowing to try and cool things down. And that's kind of the atmosphere that we're getting into. We're seeing central banks that are either already raising interest rates or talking about raising interest rates, or there are interest rate rises imminent.
4: So how serious is this? And I know there are some pretty dire warnings out there. What else could it trigger?
18: Well, there are so many caveats to this, right? So much of this depends on geopolitical machinations, right? So here in the United States, one big impact, of course, is the Iran war, the impact it's having on energy prices, and that is an issue that has become absolutely global. But then when you look more domestically here in the United States, you see the impact of tariffs and what that impact is having in terms of trade within the country. But then, of course, there are the countries that are on the other side of those tariffs, that are actually having to pay more to be able to do business with the United States. And so all of these geopolitical issues are really complicating the global economic atmosphere at the moment.
4: And briefly, of course, in the US, you have the midterms coming up.
18: It is. And so you have this deeply unpopular war. You have these tariffs that are impacting, you know, some particular states. And you have inflation. So the cost of living remains really high. All of that leading up to the November midterm elections, it's not looking very positive for the governing party here.
4: Samira, thank you. Samira Hussain. You're listening to The Newsroom from the BBC World Service. To Austria now, where a new law that bans girls under the age of 14 from wearing an Islamic headscarf in schools comes into force. In 2020, a similar headscarf ban for girls under 10 was struck down by the Constitutional Court because it specifically targeted Muslims. If a student violates the ban, they must have a series of discussions with school authorities and their legal guardians. If there are repeated violations, the Child and Youth Welfare Agency must be notified, and as a last resort, families or guardians could be fined. The Austrian government argues that the ban empowers young girls. Claudia Bauer is Minister for Europe, Integration and Family in the Austrian government. She spoke to my colleague Regina Vaidyanathan about why the ban is being implemented.
19: The headscarf is not just a harmless piece of fabric. A headscarf worn by a girl, an 8-year-old girl, for instance, is a symbol of oppression. Women are veiled wherever extreme Islam is on the rise, and therefore Austria has passed the ban.
20: Minister, that is a huge generalization. There are many young Muslim women around the world who choose to wear the headscarf and are not in any way associated with extremism.
19: For us, it is important to protect children, especially young girls. Schools should be a safe space where values such as equality, individual freedom, and also social integration are taught.
20: Where is your evidence that young girls are being made to wear headscarves?
19: I think it is important that schools stay a safe place and that
20: How is wearing a headscarf not safe for a young girl who chooses to wear one?
19: We talk to a lot of psychologists, for instance, and they see that when girls begin wearing a headscarf in a phase where the body is developing, the personality is developing at the beginning of puberty, for instance, then they begin to stand in the second row as well in classroom. We want to live in a country where girls and men and boys are able to grow up freely. We want to give them time to decide on their own how they handle the headscarf, and they shall decide at the age of religious maturity, which is in Austria at the age of 14.
4: Critics of the ban argue that it fuels anti-Muslim sentiment and marginalises children. Carla Amina Baghajati supervises and organises Islamic education in public and private schools in Austria. She gave us her reaction to the ban.
21: As many Muslims in Austria, I feel very concerned, especially as we have seen so many headscarf debates before, and try to be very patient and dialogue-oriented to clear up as many misunderstandings as possible. If somebody has a certain view on a religious practice, a negative view, to take this as a kind of explanation and excuse to say no to it, to forbid it officially. It's not possible. Parents are very concerned and disappointed because they feel patronized rather than empowered. If we want empowerment, it can't work by forcing something. We have reports that the children even show signs of feeling not well, anxieties. We have reports of parents who say, I try to convince my daughter to put off the headscarf and to tell her, well, don't feel yourself embarrassed and no need for religious worries. It's under force and don't worry. But nevertheless, the children don't want to. And in the end, the law punishes the parents the children feel that their parents are under this pressure. And we have parents who say, we want to guarantee a kind of bringing up where there is no pressure and no, I'm forced to pressure my child.
4: When the British pop star Freddie Mercury died in 1991, he left his home and everything he owned to his fiancée from the 1970s. Mary Austin was a part of the Queen singer's life to the very end. 35 years after his death and inspired by the rediscovery of an old book filled with Freddie's lyrics, she's finally written about their lives together. She spoke to the BBC's David Sillitoe.
0: Is this the real life?
6: I'm Mary Austin and it's very hard to describe who I was in Freddie's life, but I would just say a very dear friend.
1: A lot of people have wondered about the song Love of My Life. Is that about you?
0: Love of my life, you've hurt me.
6: I think not. But I do recognise the end of the song when we're old and grey.
1: I'll be there at your side to remind you how I still love you.
0: I will be there at your side to remind you how I still love you.
6: It was a conversation we were having, as you do, I suppose, when you're young and you feel that your life is journeying forward. And I just said this in passing.
0: Back home to me because you don't know what it's to.
1: When did you begin to realise that maybe you weren't going to have a life together as man and wife?
6: Probably in about the mid-70s. But it's life-changing and altering moments that you live through. You assert yourself and have to go forward.
1: There's a reported conversation where he said to you that he thought he was bisexual and you said,
6: no, I think you're gay. Yes, yes. That was me explaining, without so many words, that I'm not a menage a trois, but I still supported him, was also meant in that statement.
1: And then you essentially became like a PA then, didn't you?
6: I did. It was his offer. He wanted me to stay, so I thought about it and said I would. I couldn't imagine him ever not being in my life.
1: But you're more than just an employee. He moves his piano into your flat. You're there every day with him, aren't you?
6: I'm someone who can probably speak the truth at the worst times.
1: One of those moments is just before Live Aid, isn't it? He was reluctant and you pushed it.
6: Little, I think, yes. So much so that he didn't speak to me for about a week.
1: It's very soon after that that his health begins to fade, isn't it?
6: From there, I think he found an immense confidence. He played with the audience and they responded.
4: Freddie Mercury's fiancée, Mary Austin, talking to the BBC's David Sillitoe and ending this programme.
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3: BBC News with Vigialis. Germany has announced the closure of Russia's consulate in Bonn and a cultural center after accusing Moscow of responsibility for recent hybrid attacks on infrastructure. The Interior Minister, Alexander Dobrindt, said this included an attempt at a drone attack at Leipzig Airport 4 weeks ago. Russia has vowed to respond. Iranian state media says four projectiles have hit cities east of the Strait of Hormuz after the U.S. military launched a fresh wave of airstrikes on Tuesday. Explosions have also been heard around Bandar Abbas and Keshem Island. President Trump said that if Tehran retaliated, Washington would strike again, harder. The UN's nuclear watchdog says the lack of access to Iran's nuclear sites must be addressed urgently. Its inspectors have not visited the country since the US and Israel bombed the facilities last year. Canada's Prime Minister says the US needs to stop trying to be tough before talks on a possible trade deal can restart. Canada walked away from negotiations to avoid additional American tariffs, citing last-minute demands. The Mexican government says its forces have killed a suspected drug cartel leader with a bounty on his head. Luis Enrique Barragan was allegedly a leader of the cartel Des Los Reyes. Israeli airstrikes on Gaza have killed at least four Palestinians during a ground operation to capture a senior member of Hamas. Video showed people fleeing explosions in Gaza City. John Ternus has taken over as the new CEO of Apple, tasked with driving the tech giant in the AI age. He is taking over from Tim Cook, who steered Apple to become one of the world's most valuable companies. Voters in Guinea-Bissau have backed constitutional changes that give sweeping new powers to the president ahead of December's election. The president will now be allowed to hire and fire the prime minister and cabinet. Parliament is being reduced by half to 65 seats. That's the latest from the BBC.
8: I have a smart speaker at home, which I use pretty much every day. I talk to it and it does handy little tasks for me, like set timers, play music, and tell me the weather. It is a very useful device, but for one pretty annoying quirk, sometimes it simply just does not understand what I'm saying. While with my husband, it seems to have no issues at all. We have very similar accents, so I know that's not the problem. So I did a bit of investigating, and I found that in 2016, a linguistics researcher from the University of Washington found that speech recognition software from one of the largest companies using AI today was 70% more likely to accurately recognize male speech than female speech. And look, things have improved since 2016, but it's still far from perfect. And what's been a minor inconvenience for me can have serious safety implications for others. Voice recognition software in cars is supposed to make driving safer by removing the distraction of having to physically type something in. But that's going to have the opposite effect if you are fighting against something that doesn't understand you. I'm Ella Hubber, and this is Women Not Included for Discovery on the BBC World Service. In this six-part series, we will be exploring the many ways the world has not been designed with women in mind. Today, we're talking about the tools which run on artificial intelligence that are working their way into every corner of our lives. And looking into this with me is health and science journalist Katie Silver in Sydney, Australia.
9: Hi, Ella. Lovely to be here.
8: So, Katie, have you personally come across any kind of gendered problems with AI?
9: Yeah, I use AI sometimes to transcribe interviews, for example, in Spanish. And I do notice it often defaults to almost like a male setting rather than a female one. For example, the person who led the project, la persona que lideró el proyecto, the AI will start using he when no gender was provided.
8: Okay, that's interesting because in my very limited understanding of Spanish, it is a gendered language and the la in la persona is feminine. So if anything, I would have thought the AI translation would default to she.
9: That makes sense. And I guess in this case, the assumption that someone who leads the project is a man always wins out. it's not just me that's noticed this. So, for example, in 2018, Dr. Munera Bano, who's a lecturer in software engineering at Swinburne University of Technology in Melbourne, basically took phrases in English, translated them to Turkish, and then back again into English, and found that the AI corrected to conform to gender stereotypes. Ella, why don't you have a go? So you can basically go to a website and try this phrase, she is the president.
5: I've opened the website. Let me type it in here. She is the president.
7: She is the president.
10: O başkan.
9: Now change it back.
5: Shocker.
7: He is the president.
9: This is even despite the fact that Turkish is a gender-neutral language. So they even use the same word for he and she, and yet you still have this kind of sexist autocorrect.
5: Very deliberate, very gendered assumptions here.
9: Exactly. And this issue has been found for many languages a number of times since, especially for things like leadership or technical or high-status occupations. And there was a review paper last year that basically described this as one of the most persistent problems in machine translation.
5: I had perhaps naively assumed that removing humans from the equation would mean greater objectivity and less gender bias in applications like this. But I'm starting to think that I was wrong. So the question now is, how far does gender bias in AI go? Katie, are you happy to go away and do a bit more research on this?
9: Absolutely. It's fascinating.
5: Fantastic. We will meet back here soon.
11: Bias in the data that these AI systems are being trained on.
24: They're based on this kind of idea that women serve.
11: Physical and mental health issues of women are being downplayed.
24: This is where we're going wrong, to consider the AI can be objective.
5: Hi, Katie. Welcome back.
9: Hi, Ella. What have you got for me?
5: So I've talked with a few experts who have explained not only where there is gender bias in AI, but how and why. To get to the bottom of this, I spoke to Micah Harbers, who is a professor of artificial intelligence and society at the Rotterdam University of Applied Sciences in the Netherlands. And to start us off, she explained how AI is initially designed.
11: A lot of AI systems basically work like they are being exposed to a lot of data, and then they're being trained on this data, which means these models perform all kinds of calculations to sort of recognize patterns in these data. And what they can then do is predict the outcomes or words that you as a user would most likely want to hear. So for example, if we talk about large language models like Claude and ChatGPT, they predict the most likely next word. The model doesn't really understand what you're saying, but it's just predicting based on all the text it has seen to follow up.
5: And so at this level, training, prediction, how does AI become gender biased?
11: There are different reasons, but there is a bias often in the data that these AI systems are being trained on. Again, if we talk about large language models, in the text and you look at jobs, there's more a stronger association between, for example, nurse and woman or female. And then for leader, for example, it's more strongly associated to man. So that's why if you ask for an image of a leader, you often get a white male.
5: And obviously, AI goes much bigger than just large language models. Are there any areas that particularly alarm you when it comes to this gender bias?
11: An important area is healthcare. There's a study that shows that AI tools in healthcare are being used to generate summaries, for example, of notes or conversations of a consult. And in these summaries, health problems, physical or mental health issues of women are being downplayed compared to those of men. So, for example, pain is being downplayed.
5: You know, we're talking about data here and what goes in, but the bias isn't just the data, right? This is a reflection of other things.
11: So it's a reflection of inequalities in society. And I think that turns out in two ways. So I explained one way in which the data are biased, but there's another issue, and that is that women are less represented in data. You can see that particularly in healthcare, where there's just has been done way more research on men's health, men's body, how they respond to medicine. So then if you use AI based on symptoms, predict what is a possible disease, then it's harder to recognize certain diseases like cardiovascular or heart diseases. Because there's simply less knowledge, less data about that for female bodies than for male bodies.
5: So, Katie, Micah tells us that AI trained on real-world data will reflect the real-world biases present in that data. It seems almost shockingly simple when you put it that way, but it wasn't something I was aware of before.
9: I also thought the healthcare stuff was really worrying. You know, I've done medical consults where it's written down, like I'm a health journalist, so I'm very, very clear about what's going on medically with me, and the fact that it could be downplaying that, I would never have thought. I'm also wondering, women are notoriously underrepresented in tech fields, particularly AI. So would bringing more women into these fields improve things?
5: So I did actually ask Micah this. Let me just play what she said for you.
11: I think more women in the field can contribute, as research shows that women are more likely to recognize ethical issues, particularly regarding gender bias, and they're also more likely to work on them, to solve them. However, I think that simply adding more women is insufficient, because in a lot of companies, they're often male-dominated, but you also have a very masculine working culture. In a lot of companies, if women raise these issues, they really have problems being taken seriously. So adding women would help, but what is needed is also a cultural change.
5: So there you go. Even when women are present, they are not necessarily listened to due to the culture.
9: But culture is often, you know, of course, that top-down problem. It starts with leadership and the people making the big decisions. So a 2025 report analysed the boards of 141 California-based AI companies and found that 43% didn't even have one woman on their board.
5: Wow.
9: I know, it's crazy. Perhaps more women at the top might help to change some of that culture.
5: Maybe, you know, you'd hope so, but I think another aspect of this is that women are also less likely to use AI tools, and that may also reflect their involvement at higher levels. So maybe women need to be more involved and more active in using AI, but I will say it's a double-edged sword. I went back to Micah later on because she had found a new study concerning women who do use AI at work.
11: New research has come out that shows that women who use AI are more often seen as incompetent, more than men, and men who use AI are more often seen as pragmatic.
9: Stop it. That's ridiculous and depressing.
5: It's a lose-lose situation.
9: Damned if you do, damned if you don't.
5: Something else that jumped out to me talking to Micah was this idea that AI, it can only make what it gets, you know? There is no capacity for nuance here.
9: Mm. Even if we correct the research data to include more women or different nationalities, the problem is the original AI models may already be built on biased data. So, for example, while adding that more diverse data helps, it doesn't automatically fix the problem. So if an AI system is built on biased data or assumptions, it can still produce biased results, even when you feed it better information. It's almost like a bit like trying to correct a wrong recipe after the cake is already baked.
5: Very good point. You know, it's kind of like it's trying to train an AI to recognize all the colors of the rainbow, but then only ever showing it blue and yellow. It's not going to find red, you know? You're listening to Women Not Included for Discovery on the BBC World Service, where we explore the many ways the world is not designed for women. This time, we're talking about tools run on artificial intelligence. We've discussed how the AI technology we use is a direct reflection of our unequal society. If biased data goes in, biased results come out. Now, let's take a look at the real scope of the problem. Professor Pragya Agarwal is a behavioral and data scientist and author of several books exploring unconscious bias around race and gender. When she began looking into bias in AI, it was in facial recognition software.
24: We found that the facial recognition apps or tools that had huge amounts of sexism, but also racism and biases at the intersection of both. For example, research has shown that the error rates for some of the facial recognition apps are as much as 34% for darker skinned women, but even less than 1% for lighter skinned or white men. Also, there was a big company that launched a card, a credit card, and there was a huge amount of uproar about it and discussion session because we found that the card's algorithm was actually giving women lower credit limits than men, even when they had the equal score. And so this was automating financial discrimination.
5: Okay, so this is, it's pervasive, it's everywhere. And one area you've talked about extensively is voice assistants, chatbots.
24: So data from 2024 shows that up to 8 billion people are using voice assistants many times, several times a day. And we find that most of the voice assistants are feminized. So they have feminine names and feminine voices. And they are based on this kind of idea that women serve, that women are subservient. Data from 2025 finds that actually 50% of human-machine exchanges were verbally abusive, and 44% were actually using sexually explicit language. So there was a report done by UN, which was titled I'd Blush If I Could, which analyzed what kind of response was built in or programmed into these voice assistants if they were confronted with sexually explicit or abusive messages. And they would often be either flirtatious, they would go silent, or they would say, for instance, one of the voice assistants said, I'd blush if I could. There was nothing inbuilt in them or programmed in them which retorted or challenged this kind of behavior. And so we see these entrenched norms, the culture that these voice assistants are being built in is being transferred from the real world into technology.
5: It's interesting because I think a lot of people think this is just a design quirk, but it seems like it is really perpetuating real life biases.
24: It absolutely is. And it's a two-way process. So on one hand, it is reflecting our societal kind of gendered biases and norms and stereotypes, but it is also reinforcing them and exaggerating them as well. For instance, while women chatbots serve, men instruct.
5: And so are there instances where people don't like to hear women's voices as voice assistants?
24: Yes, there was a study done in Germany. So I was looking at a satellite navigation system, and the people there did not like a feminized voice because they did not like a woman giving them instructions, or they don't trust the instructions that are given by women.
5: So this area of chatbots, voice assistants, it's perpetuating an implicit bias. But I'm also really interested in more tangible and immediate effects on women. And one of the areas you've talked about is how AI has been used as a hiring tool. What do we see here?
24: Yes, the recent data shows that up to 70% of organizations are now using AI tools for pre-screening, which looks for keywords. And there was an example in 2018 when one of the big companies launched this automated hiring algorithm, which was supposed to actually eliminate the human biases which go into hiring. It was found that very quickly, this algorithm started to penalize CVs which had the word women in it, even with anonymized CVs that didn't have names, anything. If they say they were part of a women's basketball team, they didn't consider that CV. It has a huge real-world implication for how women are hired, what kind of opportunities they get. And this is where we are going wrong, to consider the AI can be objective or neutral, but it's not neutral.
5: Thank you to Pragya Agarwal. So we heard from Micah before that AI trained on certain data reflects the biases in our world. But Pragya is adding here that it also amplifies and scales them. And that can be implicit bias, like the way we treat female-coded machines like chatbots, or explicit impacts on women in areas like hiring and finance. This is a big-scale problem.
9: I was absolutely shocked by the idea of people using sexually explicit language with their bots. Maybe I'm sheltered, but I mean, what? I guess it's like almost like this early stage of now, you know, so many people with these AI partners or girlfriends.
5: Yes. Oh, I didn't even think about AI girlfriends.
9: Well, they're submissive as well, by all accounts, I think.
5: And unlike with chatbots, the girlfriends are explicitly trained to be submissive. And so that is concerning.
9: It is concerning, isn't it? I've actually deliberately optimized my CV for AI. So I basically put my CV into a large language model and said, can you optimize this for an ATS or applicant tracking system that uses AI? So then your CV is basically tweaked almost so that like my AI meets their AI, and eventually a human might hire another human.
5: There's something incredibly sad about that. But what about, did you find that it removed any gendered language if you had it?
9: I'd have to check that. I didn't notice it, but it's an interesting idea.
5: I mean, hiring practices are a really good example of like the immediate way women are affected by AI bias, but I have seen much more than this. So one study from the Berkeley Haas Center for Equity, Gender and Leadership found that about 44% of the AI systems they analyzed showed gender bias. And this was in, yes, hiring, but also advertisement, college applications, surveillance and policing, even public benefits like eligibility for food stamps.
9: So basically, at every step of the way, that's terrible. What about how gender intersects with race?
5: 25% of the systems exhibited both gender and racial bias together.
9: If you're a woman and you're of a different ethnicity, you're really, really stuffed. And AI can affect inequality much more broadly too. Towards the end of last year, I went to Bangkok for the release of a report by the UN Development Programme, and it did extensive research and modelling into of a different ethnicity. You're really, really stuffed. And AI can affect inequality much more broadly too. Towards the end of last year, I went to Bangkok for the release of a report by the UN Development Programme, and it did extensive research and modelling into all the ways that AI could widen inequality. And the people

0: likely to use AI, particularly rural women in poorer countries. So they're not getting that early mover advantage of using AI. This is what one of the report authors said: AI affects the most vulnerable person. And in most of our countries, that person is a young woman. If you protect her, you protect the entire population.
1: But how do we protect her? Let's talk solutions now, Katie. Professor of Artificial Intelligence and Society, Micah Harbers, told me that there is no quick and easy fix here. But let's start with the most glaring issue, the data. If one of the problems is biased data going in, can we just start with better data?
2: It depends on the AI application. For more narrow AI applications, for example, voice recognition, voice recognition systems used to be worse for female voices than for male voices. And that is because these systems were trained with more examples of male speech. So then you add more data and it starts to perform better for different kinds of voices.
1: Okay, so we can in theory, and have, it seems, improved in some areas like voice recognition, where we can just put more representative data in. But then what about areas like large language models, like chatbots, which are trained on the entire internet's worth of data?
2: There it's much harder. You could, in theory, say add more data, but how do you do that? Or select the data that is non-sexist, but this is such huge amounts that is really impossible. So in those cases, you can mitigate sexism in AI models somewhat by training a model based on data from the internet and then adding rules on top of that. An often used technique for that is reinforcement learning from human feedback. But still, when is something non-sexist? That's really complicated. Do you want outputs of AI models to reflect current inequalities? Do you always want to make it 50-50%? So if you talk about a leader, a housewife, a breadwinner, how do you represent it, as a man or as a woman? Or you could argue, well, in order to compensate for the inequalities of society, you should actually try to correct that.
1: And for things like large language models, before we can even make a change, there first needs to be a cultural shift,
2: yeah,
1: in order for people to actually address these things.
2: Exactly, because then it's also the question, are companies that currently develop these models going to want to invest in that? Because it will require a lot of efforts. And yeah, personally, I don't think the big tech companies are currently willing to invest.
1: What else needs to change?
2: Currently, AI is being very underregulated. The largest regulation of AI in the world is now in the European Union. They are introducing the AI Act.
1: What kind of things does it outline?
2: It depends. It makes a difference between AI systems with high risk, minimal risk, and limited risk. And depending on the risk category, it gives certain regulations. But for example, if you interact with a chatbot, as a user, you have the right to know that you're speaking to an AI.
1: As far as addressing the gender bias in AI goes, what kind of action are we seeing here in the regulation?
2: For the high risk level, which are systems, for example, that decide or give advice about access to things like employment, education, public services, or that do credit scoring, companies applying these kinds of systems have to do all kinds of checks. Gender bias is not explicitly included, but for example, is the system that you're using fair? But it's also hard to check whether companies are actually doing this, and we'll really have to see how that will develop.
1: Are you optimistic about this?
2: Well, I think it's a very good step in the right direction. Personally, I don't think it's enough.
1: Thank you to Micah Harbers. So fixing bias isn't just a technical data-led challenge, although that is a huge part of it. It's also about stronger guardrails in regulation, but it's not quite there. We need deeper cultural shifts, it seems like. What do you think, Katie?
0: Cultural shifts, and kind of as she was saying, I guess company buy-in. And if you've only got that small amount of board representation of women, I don't know, this kind of like tech bro culture in Silicon Valley just seems to have kind of gotten worse in recent years. The other part that I thought was quite interesting was when it comes to regulation, and you've got this fundamental issue where countries don't really want to miss out. The EU is perhaps one of the few jurisdictions that might be big enough to kind of

0: move the dial on this, but looking at smaller countries here in Australia, there's been attempts to crack down on AI, but at the same time, you don't want to like stifle investment. It's a tricky line to walk for these governments.
1: We've heard about the EU from Micah there, but I know you've been looking into this from a more global perspective, Katie. What kind of changes are experts calling for out there?
0: Particularly when it comes to developing countries, they're talking about targeted programs for women's digital and AI literacy. They're often missing out, particularly because they may not have internet on their phones, those sorts of things. And also women's groups also need to be consulted in the model development.
1: There is some good news in that area that I've seen.
0: Thank God for that. What is it?
1: So the Women for Ethical AI platform was launched by UNESCO in 2023, and it aims to directly support governments and organizations in implementing a global ethical framework for artificial intelligence. Amongst other things, basically, they're trying to ensure that women are equally represented in the design and use of AI.
0: That's good. That's great news. I have seen one other tangible solution. It's called the Universal Trusted Credentials Initiative. It's in Singapore. And it uses different data points to approve loans. For example, if they consistently pay their utilities bills or they maintain good relationships with suppliers, to rate businesses that would be previously excluded from conventional lending processes. And this has the potential to increase loan approval rates for women-owned businesses as well as rural enterprises.
1: That is all we have time for today. As we've heard, artificial intelligence is not some neutral, all-seeing technology. It is a mirror reflecting back and even amplifying the inequalities already present in our world. And from hiring tools to financial decisions, the consequences for women are far from trivial. But there is also momentum for change in new regulation and ethical frameworks, although it will take some time to get there. A huge thank you to Katie Silver for exploring all of this with me.
0: Thanks, Ella. It's been fascinating.
1: Women Not Included for Discovery on the BBC World Service was presented and produced by me, Ella Hubber, with additional production support from Elliot Prince. Join us next time as we investigate the hidden medical cost of designing for the average man, uncovering how everything from medical implants to surgical tools can fail women when they're left out of the data.
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4: Welcome to NewsHour from the BBC World Service. I'm Sean Lay. With more than 1,000 people dead and more than four times that number missing, Nepal's Prime Minister says his country is experiencing the consequences of man-made climate change. We hear from a geoscientist working on ways that might give early warning of future floods.
5: Tell everyone who is responsible for climate change, which means all of us, that Nepal is dealing with this and it also needs support to deal with it because it can't do it alone.
4: How Israel's election campaign risks becoming a blame game over the October the 7th attacks. And 35 years after his death, Freddie Mercury's former girlfriend publishes her story and tells how she was with him to the end of his life.
6: He wanted me to stay, so I thought about it and said I would. I couldn't imagine him ever not being in my life.
4: All that and more after the news.
7: BBC News, I'm John Shea. Iranian state media say the US have conducted airstrikes on a string of targets from the Gulf Coast down to the Strait of Hormuz. Iran had earlier indicated it was ready to return to June's ceasefire deal if Washington was. Here's our global affairs reporter, Richard Kagoye.
8: President Trump has described the strikes as large and powerful. He says they were retaliation for what he says was Iran's failed attempt to plant sea mines to the Strait of Hormuz. Iran's Revolutionary Guard say the U.S. would regret its action, but Mr. Trump warned that if Tehran fired back, Washington would immediately strike again harder. The latest flare-up comes hours after the Iranian president said Tehran would immediately reciprocate if the U.S. returned to its commitment and an interim ceasefire deal signed in June. The deal collapsed with both sides accusing each other of violating its terms.
7: The UN's nuclear watchdog, the IAEA, says the lack of access to Iran's nuclear sites must be addressed urgently. Its inspectors haven't visited the country since the US and Israel bombed the facilities last year. The IAEA said it was now satisfied that the new Syrian authorities had resolved outstanding issues of the nuclear program of the former Assad regime. Germany has announced the closure of Russia's consulate in Bonn and a cultural centre after accusing Moscow of responsibility for several recent hybrid attacks on infrastructure. The Interior Minister, Alexander Dobrindt, said this included an attempted drone attack at Leipzig airport 4 weeks ago. He said low-level agents acting on behalf of Moscow had targeted a Ukrainian cargo plane. Mr. Dobrindt said Germany was not at war, but was the target of daily acts of hybrid warfare. His words have been translated.
9: We do not see Leipzig as a single case. We assume that Germany is going to be the target of future hybrid attacks by Russia.
7: Mr. Dobrindt said the attacks fitted into a pattern of Russian operations against targets in Germany and elsewhere in Europe. Canada's Prime Minister says the United States needs to start being serious and stop trying to be tough before talks on a possible trade deal can restart. Canada walked away from negotiations on a deal to avoid additional American tariffs in August, citing unacceptable last-minute demands from the Trump administration. Mark Carney told reporters that Washington needed to change its behavior and attitude for talks to resume.
10: When the Americans stop doing memes, stop throwing shade, stop trying to be tough, and start being serious about having those discussions, we can have those discussions. But it's not constructive, but that's their democracy.
7: Since the trade fallout, President Trump has declared Lake Ontario should be renamed Lake America and described Mr. Carney as the worst leader he's dealt with. World News from the BBC. The Mexican government says its forces have killed a suspected drug cartel leader with a $3 million US bounty on his head. Luis Enrique Barragan was allegedly a leader of the Cartel de los Reyes, a faction of a larger organization called Carteles Unidos, which Washington has classified as a foreign terrorist group. John Ternus has taken over as the new CEO of Apple, tasked with driving the tech giant in the AI age. The Apple insider has just days to settle in before headlining the firm's product extravaganza next week. Mr. Ternus will need to persuade critics that Apple can still innovate despite coming late to the AI revolution. Voters in Guinea-Bissau have backed constitutional changes that give sweeping new powers to the president ahead of December's election. The president will now be allowed to hire and fire the prime minister and cabinet. Parliament is being reduced by half to 65 seats. The military seized power in the West African country 10 months ago. The BBC's Thomas Nadi reports.
11: The new constitution transforms governance from a semi-parliamentary system to a presidential one. Gone is the old arrangement under which the prime minister came from the parliamentary majority, a system that often led to strained power sharing. It also empowers the president to appoint and dismiss the prime minister and dissolve the cabinet. But it maintains the 5-year two-term presidential limit. Critics, however, say the new constitution concentrates too much power in the presidency and weakens democracy.
7: French police are investigating a potential new clue in the search for the killers of members of a British family 14 years ago. Saad al-Hilli was shot in the head, along with his wife and mother-in-law, near the town of Annecy. A Luger pistol has been found in water near the caravan site where the family was staying. And that's the latest BBC News.
12: Hello.
4: Hello there and welcome to NewsHour from the BBC World Service. I'm Sean Lay, coming to you live from the BBC studios here in London. And we begin this hour with events on the other side of the world, in fact, in Nepal and Tibet. 5 days after flash flooding swept across the border region which separates them, on Tuesday the toll of Nepalese people dead rose above 1,000, with almost 4,500 still missing. The Prime Minister, Birendra Shah, said climate change had made his country more vulnerable to disasters like this one, a message he said he would deliver to the world. What's implied, if not explicitly stated, is that Nepal, which had been generating much of its electricity from water power, had paid a terrible price for climate-harming emissions generated by other big industrialised nations. In a moment, we hear from one of the scientists who've been examining satellite images from before Wednesday's flooding to see whether the disaster could have been predicted. Rescue efforts are continuing, especially in the tunnels which had formed part of the hydroelectricity power plants, which had become blocked by debris carried in floodwater. Explosives are being used and oxygen being pumped into them, but so far only the dead have been found. Our South Asia correspondent Azadeh Mushiri reports.
12: We've been driving from the capital, Kathmandu, to one of the worst affected areas, the district of Rasua. What you're hearing are the winding, dizzying dirt roads up the mountains of northern Nepal. The roads have only recently opened up since the flood. They're muddy, and that's because of the rains. We've seen three bulldozers so far who've clearly been working on clearing these roads up. So this is our first chance to see the state of the villages there. That is the sound of crickets because it's now nighttime. We've been on the road for 6 hours and we've come to a full stop. We've been stuck here for about an hour, and that's because of the conditions of the roads. They're so muddy, they're windy, it's narrow, and so trucks carrying aid and relief supplies are paralysed here. Andrew, let's go see what's happening.
13: The truck is moving. We're moving.
12: So we made it to the village of Dunche, and now, this morning, we're trying to make our way as close to the path of the flood, and the road I'm walking on has just cut off. It's now all silt and mud and debris, and yet the villagers tell me that this road used to go all the way round the mountains to the trading village of Siabrubisi, and yet, looking around, there's nothing left. And when I look at where the debris has fallen, the way the trees around me have been completely uprooted, the height and the power of that wall of water that day is very clear. A helicopter is arriving. It looks like it's dropping off a group of emergency workers. That's because on the other side of the Butikosi River, which flows under the road I'm on, there's an entrance to the Chilime hydropower tunnel. And there, villagers have told me there are 6 workers who are trapped. They're not sure they're alive, but clearly rescue operations are ongoing. Sadly, there are hundreds of workers trapped in tunnels across northern Nepal. A man has just arrived to look over the tunnel. His name is Kontrul Bahadur Tamang, and he told me that he's a computer engineer at the hydro power company and that he knows the people who are trapped inside that tunnel. He comes here every few days to see whether the rescue operations are having any luck.
14: When there is a flood or an earthquake, the tunnel is the only safe place to stay, but this time it wasn't safe. Rescuers have been able to get 90 meters inside, but they say there is a lot of mud and it's impossible to go in any further.
12: We're back at our hotel to meet Buddha Shrestha. He's the hotel manager's friend and was working in Timore when the flood hit. We've seen videos he's captured. And in them, you see Timor's leafy mountains covered in this terrifying haze. Water is swallowing up everything in its path. He told me one of his friends was badly injured, so he rushed to help him, but it was just too late.
15: I tried to help him, but after like 20 or 30 minutes, he cried a lot, and then he died in my arms. And after he died, after 10 minutes, the helicopter arrived. Me and his uncle put him in the helicopter, but he was no more before the helicopter arrived.
12: It's evening now, and the generator isn't working anymore, so it's pitch black. When I think back to this past day, as we've been driving and walking through these villages in Rasua, every single person we've met has lost someone. Some of them were caught in the flood themselves. It just feels like that day has completely changed these communities, and it's hard to imagine how long it will take them to recover.
16: Our correspondent in South Asia, Azadeh Mushiri, reporting there from the disaster zone. Well, on NewsHour last week, we heard from Jakob Steiner, a geoscientist at the University of Graz in Austria and a fellow at the Asian Mountain Academy Academic Alliance. Jakob's been telling me that it's now clearer what was the catalyst for last Wednesday's flood.
5: It took us the last couple of days to realize that there was a glacier involved, but it was not the glacier itself to have caused the failure, but it was the whole mountain below the glacier that took the glacier with it and dropped many hundreds of meters below on the proglacial terrain there, and must have picked up a lot of the water that was either in the ground or in the river to eventually, and of course mix with the debris that was lying around, to eventually cause this huge flood wave. The source area is very clearly visible. So for us, there is no doubt on where this has come from and also which major process was at play. We are still a little bit baffled by the huge amounts of water that are involved.
16: Now we have to obviously caveat everything that process is ongoing and as you say, making those extra links. But nonetheless, does this give us something that could usefully be applied in the area in future or not?
5: Understanding this process and seeing now what has actually changed on the surface in the days, but maybe even years before that mountain failed, definitely helps us to piece together processes that may be useful in future in other locations.
16: To put it very simply, were cracks visible the day before?
5: So exactly the day before, we don't have an image, but there were on the 24th of August, so that's 2 days. We compare that to even, you know, about a week before, there was already a change on the surface. And there was also a change in the water that came out of the glacier, so visibly discoloration. So something must have happened inside the glacier. Now, this doesn't necessarily need to be an indication of a failure ongoing. It could also just mean that there was just a lot more melt happening in these few days. But of course, it could itself mean that the additional melt input contributed at least to some degree to a failure. The cracks on the surface definitely, so there was also a visible speed up in the weeks actually before to the event of the glacier. So it, you know, it was suddenly moving faster than it would otherwise do during this season. So yes, there are the changes of features that look abnormal. We can't definitely say that, you know, those would have led us to be absolutely certain that something happens.
16: You say that the satellite imagery exists, presumably not for every single mountain, but would it be possible, for example, in a place like Nepal, particularly in some of the big mountain ranges, to actually be able to have some kind of monitoring system, which therefore meant that if you started to see signs, you wouldn't immediately say to people evacuate, but you might be starting to move towards that over, as you said, maybe a couple of weeks before you ultimately make the decision that people have to leave as you get more and more data.
5: That's exactly what we're working towards. And I can give you an example of a slightly different hazard that is a bit easier to catch. So the one that we saw a couple of days ago is just really, really hard, right? Because we don't have an apparent feature on the surface like a lake. We have seen big disasters, and tragically also in this same location exactly a year ago where a big lake was draining. And actually that event led us to build a tool that is able to every week basically scan the area whether some of these lakes have, you know, visibly changed their appearance in terms of size. And this is doing it automatically. So it basically, you know, finds not the one needle in the haystack, but it finds a couple of needles in the haystack rather than saying you have to look at each and every glacier. And it lets operators to really have more a closer look with patients at a few locations where something may be amiss.
16: 20 years ago, we had the Asian tsunami. And as a result of that, quite a sophisticated early warning system has been installed in many of those countries, which would give people enough time to get to higher land when something is happening. But sea surges are in some ways a lot easier to spot than something like this. Is it possible that we could use the technology we have, the satellite cover, the use of potentially artificial intelligence to develop something that could do that?
5: I mean, we're really hoping to do it. I think the in situ setup, so where we have sensors in the location with that are measuring changes, is not something to discount, and we should still consider that. It's just that the sheer size of the area and the sheer number of potentially dangerous locations is far too difficult to deal with for human beings. And then we also are faced with, I mean, we have all now seen the dimensions of this event. It took everything with it. It took all the measurement stations. It took all the sensors in that valley with it. So there was nothing left.
16: You could end up with a false sense of confidence that actually didn't deliver on the day.
5: And that this is so one of the two dangerous things. One is that the false sense of confidence, and this has happened in cases before. So we had cases in Pakistan, for example, where an early warning system was installed and people were saying, okay, great, now we don't have to worry anymore. Next year they still died. And what happened was that the solar panel had been stolen. And so the sensor didn't work. And of course, then you have a huge problem that there is mistrust in the population and the technology that had been supplied. And the second problem are false positives. That you are telling people that they have to go to higher ground, and you're telling them that perhaps five times in a row where actually nothing happens. And at one point they're going to say, well, you know, just because you went to university, apparently it doesn't mean that you know your job. So perhaps don't tell us what to do. And then they are not going to trust you in future anymore.
16: The Prime Minister has asked you and your colleagues to look at exactly what happened. What sort of work are you trying to do to help the government?
5: To them, I think the most important aspect is to showcase the technology, that what we are doing here, we're doing this with openly accessible imagery as well. We are not using secret tools. Our secret tools is our expertise, yes. Mm. But the material we use to look at this is just as much available to the government employees that work in these agencies. But then, of course, also provide a little bit of material for them to, you know, go on the stage and tell everyone who is responsible for climate change, which means all of us, that Nepal is dealing with this and it also needs support to deal with it because it can't do it alone.
16: That is the geoscientist Jakob Steiner, fellow at the Asian Mountain Academic Alliance. He was talking to NewsHour on the BBC World Service.
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16: I'm Sean Lay, and this is NewsHour. Sarah Netanyahu, the wife of Israel's prime minister, has accused the leader of the main opposition bloc of being aware of Hamas's plan to attack Israel before it took place. Mrs. Netanyahu told a TV interviewer that Yair Golan, deputy military chief of staff at the time, was, quote, already dressed and ready at dawn, quote, while others knew nothing, including Benjamin, her husband. Mr. Golan, a retired Major General who now leads the Democrats, a centre-left party, has demanded a public apology. Gaddy Eisenkot, a former army chief who's the front-runner to challenge the Prime Minister, said the remarks were intended only to stoke hatred and perpetuate Netanyahu's rule. So what's going on in this election campaign? Let's talk to Tal Schneider, who is political correspondent at the Times of Israel and joins us live. Tal, as ever, thanks very much for being with us on NewsHour. Were these remarks surprising?
19: Yes, they were somewhat surprising because this conspiracy theories has been floating around the prime minister for a while, but they tried to avoid because Yair Golan was actually a hero going into the fire on the massacre morning and saving people's life and confronting him in such a way. It's a bizarre situation because, you know, the prime minister, he tries to avoid mentioning the massacre because it seemed to be blamed and he wants to be, you know, nowhere around talking about the massacre. But now his wife and himself are bringing the massacre into the front line of the campaign. And it's weird that they want this to be, you know, the Israeli public to be engaged in that. And also all of the media is full of reports of how Yair Golan has saved kids, you know, young people life from the music festival that day. He actually pulled people from the fire.
16: How would you characterize the tone, the mood of this election campaign, as well as its importance to Israel?
19: It's highly important. The mood is very, very tense. The Israeli people are desperate for a different leadership because the current leadership denies any connection to the massacre. They take, you know, it's not our responsibility. I mean, the prime minister actually says out loud, if no one woke me up at the middle of the night and if someone would woke me up, everything would be avoided, which is, you know, it's a crazy notion to think that, you know, only by a wake-up call. And I mean, he was woken up at 6:30 a.m., but obviously Yair Golan, the opponent, at the same time was also woken up and running towards the fire, whereas Netanyahu was already convening his advisor to, you know, make his political scheme how to avoid any responsibility. So I think the Israeli people sense that this government is completely dysfunctional and they hope for a better future. So, I mean, very, very difficult campaign for everybody.
16: Just in terms of Israeli politics, it uses a relatively pure form of proportional representation. So the election, in a sense, the election result was almost the first stage, not the last stage of the process, because then we have the attempts to form coalitions, which can take months. The Prime Minister has talked about forming a broad government, and one prominent politician, at least Benny Gantz, seems open to that idea. Is there a prospect that Mr. Netanyahu could, after this election, ditch some of his more what one might call fringe cabinet colleagues and find some alternative arrangement that kept him in office?
19: No, so Netanyahu has his coalition partners are at the moment, as you mentioned, they are very, very extreme right-wing people. According to Netanyahu himself, he wants to continue with them and broaden the coalition with someone else who may be more moderate, like one person. And when you mentioned Benny Gantz doesn't cross the threshold, meaning when Netanyahu talks about broadening it, he wants to bring some, you know, like a fifth wheel. He wants his next government to be on the same extreme pathway, plus one person who may give him sort of legitimacy around the world. And this is something that the Israeli left and center and, you know, right now the majority of the people, according to the polls, are totally rejecting. Because Netanyahu currently, as you mentioned, he needs to bring coalition partners. But according to all of the numbers, it doesn't have enough of the numbers of a coalition partners to set up a government. If that will stay until October 27th, then he will not be the next prime minister.
16: Tal Schneider at the Times of Israel, as ever, thanks very much for being with us. And I'm sure we're going to talk again. Now, Freddie Mercury, the lead singer of Queen, died 35 years ago. In the last weeks of his life, Mary Austin was with him every day. Now, Mary, his former fiancée, has written a memoir about their lives together, complemented by an exhibition of Freddie Mercury's stage costumes at a London museum. NewsHour's David Sillitoe went to meet her.
20: Is this the real life?
21: I'm Mary Austin, and it's very hard to describe
6: who I was in Freddie's life, but I would just say a very dear friend.
0: A lot of people have wondered about the song Love of My Life. Is that about you?
20: Love of my life, you've hurt me.
6: I think not. But I do recognise the end of the song when we're old and grey.
0: I'll be there at your side to remind you how I still love you.
20: I will be there at your side to remind you how I still love you.
6: It was a conversation we were having, as you do, I suppose, when you're young and you feel that your life is journeying forward. And I just said this in passing.
20: To me because you don't know what it's means to me.
0: When did you begin to realise that maybe you weren't going to have a life together as man and wife?
6: Probably in about the mid-70s. But it's life-changing and altering moments that you live through. You assert yourself and have to go forward.
0: There's a reported conversation where he said to you that he thought he was bisexual, and you said...
6: Yeah, I think you're gay. Yes, yes. That was me explaining, without so many words, that I'm not a menage a trois. But I still supported him, was also meant in that statement.
0: And then you essentially became like a PA then, didn't you?
6: I did. It was his offer. He wanted me to stay, so I thought about it and said I would. I couldn't imagine him ever not being in my life.
0: But you're more than just an employee. He moves his piano into your flat. You're there every day with him, aren't you?
6: I'm someone who can probably speak the truth at the worst times.
0: One of those moments is just before Live Aid, isn't it? He was reluctant and you pushed it.
6: Little, I think, yes. So much so that he didn't speak to me for about a week.
0: It's very soon after that that his health begins to fade, isn't it?
6: From there, I think he found an immense confidence. He played with the audience and they responded.
16: That's Mary Austin talking to our correspondent, David Sillitoe. If you happen to be in London over the next few months, if you go to the Victoria and Albert Museum, there is a free display. It's celebrating his 80th birthday year. He would have been 80 had he lived. And it uses its quote, this quote from Freddie Mercury in 1978, "I like to be surrounded by splendid things. I want to lead a Victorian life surrounded by exquisite clutter." Splendid Things opens on Saturday the 24th of October at the V&A in South Kensington in London.
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0: Coming up on NewsHour in the next 30 minutes, how has China become the world's biggest exporter of electric vehicles? Lise Doucette meets the Afghans forced back to a home country they barely remember. And Apple gets a new boss. But can he find the old magic? That's all coming up after a summary of the news.
1: BBC News, I'm John Shea. The US military says it's attacked targets in Iran in response to Tehran's attacks on commercial shipping and US forces. Iran says it's now retaliated, despite President Trump warning that he was prepared to strike back much harder. The UN's nuclear watchdog says the lack of access to Iran's nuclear sites must be addressed urgently. Its inspectors haven't visited the country since the US and Israel bombed the facilities last year. Germany has announced the closure of Russia's consulate in Bonn and a cultural centre after accusing Moscow of responsibility for recent hybrid attacks on infrastructure. The Interior Minister, Alexander Dobrindt, said this included an attempted drone attack at Leipzig airport 4 weeks ago. Russia has vowed to respond. Canada's Prime Minister Mark Carney says the US needs to stop trying to be tough before talks on a possible trade deal can restart. Canada walked away from negotiations to avoid additional tariffs, citing last-minute American demands. The Mexican government says its forces have killed a suspected drug cartel leader with a bounty on his head. Luis Enrique Barragan was allegedly a leader of the Cartel de los Reyes. Children in Cuba have started the new school year with a shortage of teachers, food and uniforms amid a crisis exacerbated by Washington's fuel blockade on the island. They're also struggling with frequent power cuts, which have necessitated greater flexibility over school hours. French police are investigating a potential new clue in the search for the killers of members of a British family 14 years ago. A Luger pistol has been found in water near the caravan site where the Al-Hilli family were staying. And the English football club Manchester City are buying the Argentine midfielder Enzo Fernandez for more than $160 million as the European transfer window approaches its close. Fernandez leaves Chelsea. BBC News.
0: And welcome back to NewsHour. Think electric vehicle and you probably think of the brand Tesla from the United States. But the biggest exporter of EVs, as they're known, is China. Maybe largely shut out of the American market, but that hasn't stopped it achieving dominance, producing cars cheaply. Business Daily's Felicity Hannah has been following the money from the factory floor to the car showroom.
2: Here we are. There's a little tune every time you get in.
3: It's very cheery.
2: Very cheery. It's a little welcome to your car.
4: Great. This is Emma, and she's not the only driver who wanted an electric vehicle and opted for a Chinese model.
2: So I chose an EV primarily for the sustainability, but also, to be honest, for the fact that they are just so cheap.
4: 18% of electric vehicles, or EVs, sold in the UK are manufactured in China. In Western Europe, it's also hitting a record high. Andy Palmer has been described as the godfather of EVs for his work at Nissan on the Leaf, and he now runs the consultancy Palmer Automotive.
5: They've got this advantage in battery technology and they've got this advantage in software technology. The interesting thing is about 91% of the materials that go into batteries are refined in China. So they really have the supply chain sewn up. If you look at making an EV and you exclude the battery and let's exclude the fuel tank, just to be fair, on an internal combustion engine, the cost of manufacturing an EV is lower, except for the battery. The battery technology is key.
4: So they're cheap, they're innovative, but are they ethical? A frequent criticism of Chinese car manufacturers is that the quality, innovation and price competitiveness has only been possible because of the support provided by Beijing. Some argue that China is effectively dumping state-subsidised vehicles in the EU and the UK in order to gain market share, and that these prices would not be sustainable. While that is an accusation, however, that has been strongly disputed by the car makers themselves, Dr. Brian Gu is co-president of the Chinese EV maker XPeng.
6: I don't think the Chinese government is supporting every player.
3: In fact, there are probably more competitors in China than outside of China. I would say the Chinese company's success is because they came out of the most competitive market, I would say the fittest gym, in using that analogy, and bring that technology, the efficiency and the cost competitiveness to markets outside of China.
4: So do you think that those accusations that Chinese EV makers are dumping vehicles are genuine concerns from those governments?
3: We don't agree with the assessment that China is producing excess capacity. In fact, we don't have enough capacity in China to produce and satisfy our demands. So I would say these accusations are unfounded.
4: European governments are understandably anxious about their homegrown car makers and their workforces. It's a concern shared by the US, which has levelled tariffs of 100% on Chinese-made vehicles. The question is whether drivers will share those concerns or if they simply want to get behind the wheel of a much cheaper car.
0: That's Felicity Hannah. More from Business Daily at bbc.com or wherever you get your podcasts. I'm Sean Lay in the BBC studios in London, and you're listening to NewsHour from the BBC World Service. We begin the second half of NewsHour with a special report on the plight of thousands of Afghans who had left the country, crossing into Iran and Pakistan as refugees and to find work. More than 6 million Afghans have subsequently been sent back to their home country since 2023. But as the numbers leaving Afghanistan have risen, especially in the 5 years since the Taliban returned to power, so the governments in Islamabad and Tehran have stepped up deportation efforts. Next week, it'll be the 25th anniversary of the 9/11 attacks on the United States, which precipitated the international invasion of Afghanistan and the collapse of the Taliban regime. Our chief international correspondent, Lise Doucette, spent part of Tuesday at the main border crossing between Pakistan and Afghanistan. At Torkham, she heard stories from many Afghans who were fearing deportation. Lise Doucette has been speaking to NewsHour's Regina Vaidyanathan.
6: Yes, what a stark reminder of how far Afghanistan has fallen under the world's radar. This was the country which was at the top of the in-tray for foreign ministers the world over, the highest percentage of aid per capita in any country in the world. And now over the past 3 years, you've had a staggering 6 million people. That's the size of a small or a medium-sized country going into another country that is already reeling from multiple crises, being slammed by climate change, steep cuts in foreign aid. And of course, for the women and girls who are leaving Pakistan and Iran, it means they're going to a place where they're not going to be able to continue their education. Both Pakistan and Iran say it's past time for them to go home. So we went to the main border crossing between Pakistan and Afghanistan at Torkham to see what it's like there.
7: They call this Zero Point. It's the main crossing between Pakistan, about 50 metres away, and Afghanistan. And there's a tide of Afghan families coming through these metal gates. A woman with a goat on a rope, a man with a huge suitcase on his head, and three little girls, each of them carrying a rooster or a chicken. Entire families, many generations, who've grown up on the other side, spending decades there, and coming back to a country many have never even been to before.
8: The journey was very difficult. My husband had been deported 20 days earlier, and I had to borrow money from several people to make the journey. I have never been to Afghanistan before.
7: What do you say to the Pakistanis?
8: We spent many good years there and lived well. But this year, the Pakistanis caused us a great deal of hardship. They would not allow my husband to work. There was work available, but he was afraid to go because the police might arrest him.
7: Every Afghan family we speak with speaks about being mistreated by the Pakistanis. Can't confirm that right here. But Pakistan has been saying that it's given refuge to millions of Afghans for decades through all of its wars, and it's time for the Afghans to go home. We're looking into this makeshift office, Taliban flags everywhere. Then from here, those who have documents can go on to the United Nations, and then they'll be given a refuge. The UN hopes for just a few days in a tented village nearby.
6: Assalamu alaikum. Assalamu alaikum. Namatan Chief. What's your name?
9: My name is Saber.
6: How many in your family have been forced to come back to Afghanistan?
9: I have
10: 7 brothers, my sister-in-law, their children, my children, all of us.
6: And what about your future? Can you start over again here?
10: The problem here is that there are no business or job opportunities in Afghanistan these days. However, I will do whatever work I can find.
6: And are you worried that some of your daughters, some of your nieces won't be able to go to school in Afghanistan?
10: Of course I am worried. They need an education. They should have the opportunity to become doctors, engineers, or whatever they choose to be in the future. Here they have no option but to stay at home with nothing to do.
6: Over the past 3 years, more than 6 million Afghans have been forced to come home in circumstances like this, either from Pakistan or from Iran on the other border. But forcing people to go home is a violation of international principles. Charlie Goodlake is the spokesperson in Kabul for the United Nations Refugee Agency, the UNHCR.
11: We haven't seen returns on this level anywhere in the world in recent history. This is almost a medium-sized country that is coming back to Afghanistan and having to reintegrate and to reabsorb.
6: The Taliban authorities are facing crises of their own. Could they do this, respond to the needs of these people on their own?
11: I do not believe that they can do this alone. I don't think there's many countries in the world that could receive 6 million people on their own. But let me be also very clear, we're also here to raise challenges with them where we have disagreements, and those are on very clear issues about girls going back to school, about our national staff being able to come back to UN offices.
6: We're heading now to see someone who was deported twice. He's not just worried about being here, he's terrified. He used to police the streets for the government, ousted by the Taliban. We can't reveal his location, his identity. Tell me what your life is like now.
12: I feel that my life is under threat and I can't even go outside. I spent all my day at home.
6: The Taliban authorities have offered an amnesty. You don't believe them?
12: I do not believe in their amnesty at all. I have no trust in it because many of my friends were killed.
6: Did you try to find a way out?
12: I tried, but I do not know where I can go. I'm afraid to travel because something might happen to me, God forbid. I live with these fears all the time.
6: The biggest forced return in the world shows no sign of stopping, and a world preoccupied by so many other crises seems to take little notice.
13: Lise is still with me, and Lise, all of this comes just over 5 years since the Taliban took power back in Afghanistan. And one of the hallmarks of their return has been severe restrictions on the lives of women and girls. You've been speaking to Afghanistan's Taliban foreign minister, haven't you?
6: That must be the starkest symbol of 5 years of Taliban rule, the sight of school children, school girls not being allowed to go to the classroom. It's the only country in the world where girls cannot be educated past primary school, where women cannot go to university. And it is one of the main obstacles to a better relationship and to indeed formal recognition by most countries around the world. Only one country, Russia, has formally recognized the Taliban. Many others, including China and India, other of Afghanistan, neighbor Central Asian states, do have their embassies open, have accredited ambassadors, are doing deals in minerals and rare earth elements. So in effect, it's de facto recognition. But the Taliban do want their seat at the United Nations. And it does also, this isolation, if you like, relative isolation from the West, is having an impact on the kind of money, the kind of funds they need to take care of their people, including this major refugee crisis that we've just been hearing about. So when I sat down with the Taliban foreign minister, Amir Khan Muttaqi, in the elegant foreign ministry compound, the first question I asked him was to basically set out how did he see his relations now with the international community.
10: After this, we can divide the world into two parts. One is Asia and the other Europe, or one is East and the other is West. Our relations have developed a lot with regional and Eastern countries in terms of economy, politics, relations, investment. We have good achievements. And with European countries as well, there are developments. In some countries, our representative offices have opened and our diplomats have arrived.
6: You're still isolated from the West. Is it a priority to try to fix that?
10: We shouldn't call all Europe the world. We have good relations with the world countries, and there are developments with the European countries.
6: One of the biggest issues blocking better relations with the West is how the Taliban government treats the rights of women and girls. Doesn't it concentrate your mind on the urgency of improving that?
10: The conduct with women shouldn't be looked at from the Western culture and traditions glasses. Here, the Afghan values should be looked at. But there are other developments in Afghanistan to look at. The cultivation of drugs in Afghanistan is zero. There is security in Afghanistan. Groups that could harm other countries, they are destroyed. There's a lot that we can have collaboration with the world.
6: You know that even Islamic officials from Saudi Arabia, from Qatar, from Indonesia, from so many Islamic countries the world over, gave you the same message. It's not an issue of a Western idea, educating women and girls and letting them work.
10: Yes, these issues have been discussed by various countries and international organizations. And I expressed that we have a lot of female students in religious madrasas, that they study until the end. In those madrasas, there are modern subjects too. And there are more than 3 million female students under class 6 in schools who study.
6: The UN says 2.4 million Afghan girls are now being deprived of a secondary education. If that continues, there won't be any Afghan women doctors, teachers, and many more. Is that the kind of country you want to represent?
10: This really is a problem, and it will be considered.
6: So, Minister, 5 years on, what is your main message to the international community if there's to be any chance of achieving a different kind of relationship?
10: Our message is that those countries who had good interaction with us, they benefited, both economic and political. And those who didn't have relationship with us in the past 5 years, what have they benefited? Nothing.
6: That was the Taliban foreign minister, Amir Khan Muttaqi, and asking a question that so many people are asking, Regina, what is the best way to talk to the Taliban? Is there any way to try to get some of their policies, whether it's on the restrictions on women and girls or counterterrorism? The UN Security Council still says that Al-Qaeda and other foreign fighters have a presence in Afghanistan. What about their inclusive governance? There are those who say, especially human rights groups and women activists in the diaspora, you should cut off all contact except humanitarian aid. Then others that I've spoken to who've worked there a long time, including Taliban, who want to improve relations, say we need to have a more meaningful dialogue. We need to keep talking in a respectful way, a give and take, and that's the way to achieve change. But at the end of the day, the change has to come from within the Taliban. And so far, even though it's quite striking how the minister admitted it is a real problem, in his words, if they don't educate girls and women. But for now, there's no sign that's going to change.
0: That's Lise Doucette.
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0: Now, a reminder of our top story this news hour. In Nepal, many people are holding symbolic funerals for relatives still missing following devastating floods last Wednesday. The official death toll has risen to over 1,000, but almost 4,000 others remain unaccounted for. Jakob Steiner, geoscientist at the University of Graz in Austria and fellow at the Asian Mountain Academic Alliance, told NewsHour it's now clear what the catalyst for the flood was.
1: It took us the last couple of days to realize that there was a glacier involved, but it was not the glacier itself to have caused the failure, but it was the whole mountain below the glacier that took the glacier with it and dropped many hundreds of meters and must have picked up a lot of the water that was either in the ground or in the river to eventually mix with the debris that was lying around to cause this huge flood wave.
0: One other headline, the US military has carried out more airstrikes against Iran and there are reports that Iran is retaliating. I'm Sean Lay and you're listening to NewsHour. Now to what you might call an Apple turnover. On Tuesday, in a much-heralded change, John Termos succeeded Tim Cook as the tech company's boss. Among his tasks, preparing the launch of Apple's first foldable phone next month. So what kind of boss is he going to be? Well, Mark Gurman is managing editor of the consumer technology team for Bloomberg News and is Bloomberg's chief correspondent on Apple.
2: Termos has been Apple's hardware engineering chief since 2021, overseeing the development of all the products. And his hallmark has really been upping the reliability of Apple devices. You know, when was the last time you were engineering chief since 2021, overseeing

0: hands-on day-to-day role. How big are the challenges that Tim Cook has left for him?
1: You know, there's challenges related to AI. There's challenges related to dealing with the government in the US and China, which Tim Cook will continue to handle as executive chairman in sort of a government relations liaison type of role. And obviously there's the products, right? People have been asking for better, more powerful, more beautiful Apple products. The hope is that they'll get even better under the new CEO.
0: The other question that comes from this is having the right people in place and having the kind of skilled designers and programmers who can put you one step ahead. What's Apple's record in recent years on holding on to talent?
1: There's been a big changing of the guard at Apple. Management people on the executive team retiring, nearing retirement age, stepping into smaller roles, leaving the company altogether. But the real problem they're dealing with is the rank and file engineers, right? Sort of those powerful, well-respected, good engineers. And you've seen over 400 of those go to OpenAI over the last couple of years. And the reality is that OpenAI, they're building something from the ground up. In many cases, they're giving people more responsibility than they had at Apple. In many cases, they're paying people much more than they are at Apple. So that really has been a challenge for Apple that's holding on to sort of their engineering rank and file talent.
0: What about AI? Given he's a hardware man, how confident are investors going to be that he can steer the company in the correct way on this issue in an area which is constantly changing?
1: You know, I think it's about him putting the right people in place for AI. They changed their AI leadership last year under Cook. They got rid of the head of AI. They got rid of the head of Siri. They put some new trusted lieutenants in those positions. And these things take years to come together. And so we're in a wait and see moment right now to see what Apple does there. I still think they need to make major acquisitions. But, you know, they are seeing the billions of dollars that OpenAI and Anthropic and others are spending to build up their AI prowess. And it just seems like they feel it's a game that they don't need to jump into yet. They feel like models are going to get commoditized. They feel like there's partnerships to be had. And they could present the best over-the-top user interface and hardware to access AI and not necessarily need to be in a position where they're creating and spending all the money on these advanced LLMs.
0: What's the risk, do you think, that Apple becomes ultimately a bit of a legacy product?
1: Oh, that's their biggest risk, right? That is the biggest challenge facing Turnus, is that within his tenure, whether that's 15 years, 20 years, 10 years, or something else, he needs to figure out what that future of the core product is for Apple. He needs to figure out what the next iPhone is before someone else figures out what the next iPhone is.
0: That is Mark Gurman on the new boss of Apple. He is the Bloomberg News correspondent who looks after that company. Right now, I mentioned during the headlines that reports of US airstrikes against Iran. Iranian state media says four projectiles have hit cities east of the Strait of Hormuz after the US military launched a fresh wave of airstrikes Tuesday. US Central Command described it as retaliation for attacks by Iran's Revolutionary Guard Corps on US troops and on commercial shipping. Earlier, Iranian President Masoud Pezeshkian said Iran would immediately reciprocate if the US returned to its commitments under an interim ceasefire deal known as the Memorandum of Understanding, which the two countries signed in June. Politically, what's going on now may distract attention from the resignation on Monday of the US Army Secretary from the Pentagon. Let's go now live to Washington, D.C., and our North America correspondent, Tom Bateman. Tom, what do we know for certain is happening?
2: Well, we know at the moment that there have been, as you say, American strikes on coastal areas of the Strait of Hormuz. President Trump has said that this is retaliation to Iran's firing towards US military bases in the region yesterday. That, of course, triggered by an American attack on the island of Larak on the strait there. But we seem to be in another quite serious cycle of escalation now. Iranian state media has reported that in Sirik, as a result of the American bombing, there have been at least two fatalities and dozens of people injured at a wedding ceremony as a result of shrapnel from one of these American bombardments. Now, we don't have that confirmed. There's been no comment from the US side at all on that. But Iranian state media are also reporting that the Iranians are now firing back, retaliating towards American bases once again in the region. So, you know, another quite serious exchange of fire. And President Trump has already said that if there is Iranian retaliation, which there does appear to be now, that he will hit the Iranians again.
0: What's going on at the Pentagon? Because there seems to be a fair amount of controversy, certainly in the media reporting, over the departure of Dan Driscoll.

0: There certainly is. And, you know, Dan Driscoll was a very senior figure. He was the Secretary of the Army. He was the civilian, the most high-profile or civilian leader of the Army in the Pentagon, just a rung down in the hierarchy from the Defence Secretary. It has been widely reported that the Defence Secretary, Pete Hegseth, and Dan Driscoll had been involved in something of a power struggle, both over how to modernise the US military, but also over parts of Mr. Hegseth's agenda. Pete Hegseth had talked about wanting to de-woke the US military, to eradicate diversity programs, and had been seen by some of his critics as attempting to micromanage promotions within the US military. Dan Driscoll had been seen as somebody who, though in many ways ideologically aligned with President Trump and Mr. Hegseth, had tried to resist some of this. And we had seen the suggestion that if Pete Hegseth lost his job at any point, that Dan Driscoll could be a successor to him. And that had all been part, I think, of this power struggle. And now we've seen Dan Driscoll gone from the army, stepping down. And I think in some ways will be seen as potentially further destabilizing Pete Hegseth's future prospects, you know, continuing into the role, because he's now very much, as somebody had been seen to push for the attack on Iran, someone who is rather tied to the success or otherwise of that operation ultimately. And so, you know, this really plays into the wider issue of Mr. Hegseth's future.
1: Tom Bateman in Washington, D.C. As ever, thanks very much for being with us on NewsHour. That wraps up the programme for us. Thank you very much for your company. I'm Sean Lay at the BBC Studios in London. Don't forget there's a NewsHour edition twice a day, every single day of the year. You've no excuse for not coming back.
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1: Welcome to NewsHour from the BBC World Service. I'm Sean Lay. With more than 1,000 people dead and more than four times that number missing, Nepal's Prime Minister says his country is experiencing the consequences of man-made climate change. We hear from a geoscientist working on ways that might give early warning of future floods.
4: Tell everyone who is responsible for climate change, which means all of us, that Nepal is dealing with this and it also needs support to deal with it because it can't do it alone.
1: How Israel's election campaign risks becoming a blame game over the October the 7th attacks. And 35 years after his death, Freddie Mercury's former girlfriend publishes her story and tells how she was with him to the end of his life.
5: He wanted me to stay, so I thought about it and said I would. I couldn't imagine him ever not being in my life.
1: All that and more after the news.
6: BBC News, I'm John Shea. Iranian state media say the US have conducted airstrikes on a string of targets from the Gulf Coast down to the Strait of Hormuz. US Central Command says the strikes were retaliation for attacks by Iran's Revolutionary Guard on its forces. Here's our Global Affairs reporter, Richard Kagoye.
7: President Trump has described the strikes as large and powerful. He says they were retaliation for what he says was Iran's failed attempt to plant sea mines to the Strait of Hormuz. Iran's Revolutionary Guard say the U.S. would regret its action, but Mr. Trump warned that if Tehran fired back, Washington would immediately strike again harder. The latest flare-up comes hours after the Iranian president said Tehran would immediately reciprocate if the U.S. returned to its commitment and an interim ceasefire deal signed in June. The deal collapsed with both sides accusing each other of violating its terms.
6: Germany has announced the closure of Russia's consulate in Bonn and a cultural centre after accusing Moscow of responsibility for recent hybrid attacks on infrastructure. The Interior Minister said this included an attempted drone attack at Leipzig Airport 4 weeks ago. The German Foreign Minister, Johann Wadephul, said his country was the target of a well-established pattern of Russian aggression in Europe.
8: Das gefährliche Verhalten der Russischen Föderation fügt sich in eine lange Reihe.
9: The dangerous behaviour of the Russian Federation is part of a long series of attempts at destabilisation, threats, sabotage and aggression towards Europe. With the attempted attack on Leipzig, the Russian leadership has in fact made a deliberate decision to cause further significant damage to our already severely strained bilateral relationship.
6: Russia has rejected the accusation and vowed to respond. Canada's Prime Minister says the United States needs to start being serious and stop trying to be tough before talks on a possible trade deal can restart. Canada walked away from negotiations on a deal to avoid additional American tariffs in August, citing unacceptable last-minute demands from the Trump administration. Mark Carney told reporters that Washington needed to change its behaviour and attitude for talks to resume.
10: When the Americans stop doing memes, stop throwing shade, stop trying to be tough, and start being serious about having those discussions, we can have those discussions. But it's not constructive, but that's their democracy.
6: The Mexican government says its forces have killed a suspected drug cartel leader with a $3 million US bounty on his head. Luis Enrique Barragan was allegedly a leader of the Cartel de los Reyes, a faction of a larger organisation called Carteles Unidos, which Washington has classified as a foreign terrorist group. Mexico's security minister said Barragan and an associate opened fire on troops in the western state of Michoacán and died in the crossfire. World News from the BBC. Israeli airstrikes on Gaza have killed at least four Palestinians and injured more than 20 others during a ground operation to capture a senior member of Hamas. Video showed people fleeing explosions and gunfire in Gaza City. Both Palestinian and Israeli sources reported that the operation appeared to have been interrupted, prompting the deadly strikes. Voters in Guinea-Bissau have backed constitutional changes that give sweeping new powers to the president ahead of December's election. The president will now be allowed to hire and fire the prime minister and cabinet. Parliament is being reduced by half to 65 seats. The military seized power in the West African country 10 months ago. The BBC's Thomas Nardi reports.
11: The new constitution transforms governance from a semi-parliamentary system to a presidential one. Gone is the old arrangement under which the prime minister came from the parliamentary majority, a system that often led to strained power sharing. It also empowers the president to appoint and dismiss the prime minister and dissolve the cabinet. But it maintains the 5-year two-term presidential limit. Critics, however, say the new constitution concentrates too much power in the presidency and weakens democracy.
6: Children in Cuba have started the new school year with a shortage of teachers, food and uniforms amid a crisis exacerbated by Washington's fuel blockade on the island. They're also struggling with frequent power cuts, which have forced the education ministry to be more flexible with school hours and uniforms. The English football club Manchester City are buying the Argentine midfielder Enzo Fernandez for more than $160 million as the European transfer window approaches its close. Fernandez leaves Chelsea to join his former coach Enzo Maresca at City. There have been several moves on the final day, including some big purchases by Aston Villa. And that's the latest BBC News.
1: Hello there and welcome to NewsHour from the BBC World Service. I'm Sean Lay in our studios in central London. We are very glad to have your company this hour. 5 days after flash flooding swept across the border region which separates Nepal and Tibet, on Tuesday the toll of Nepalese people dead rose above 1,000, with almost 4,500 still missing. The Prime Minister, Birendra Shah, said climate change had made his country more vulnerable to disasters like this one, a message he said he would deliver to the outside world. What's implied, if not explicitly stated, is that Nepal, which has been generating much of its electricity from water power, has paid a terrible price for climate-harming emissions generated by other industrialised nations. In a moment, we'll hear from one of the scientists who's been examining satellite images from before Wednesday's flooding to see whether the disaster could, in any way, have been predicted. Rescue efforts are continuing, especially in the tunnels which had formed part of the hydroelectricity power plants, but which had become blocked by debris carried in floodwater. Explosives are being used and oxygen being pumped into them, but so far only the dead have been found. Our South Asia correspondent Azadeh Mushiri reports.
12: We've been driving from the capital Kathmandu to one of the worst affected areas, the district of Rasua. What you're hearing are the winding, dizzying dirt roads up the mountains of northern Nepal. The roads have only recently opened up since the flood. They're muddy, and that's because of the rains. We've seen three bulldozers so far who've clearly been working on clearing these roads up. So this is our first chance to see the state of the villages there. That is the sound of crickets because it's now nighttime. We've been on the road for 6 hours and we've come to a full stop. We've been stuck here for about an hour, and that's because of the conditions of the roads. They're so muddy, they're windy, it's narrow, and so trucks carrying aid and relief supplies are paralyzed here. Andrew, let's go see what's happening.
13: They're moving.
12: So we made it to the village of Dunche, and now, this morning, we're trying to make our way as close to the path of the flood, and the road I'm walking on has just cut off. It's now all silt and mud and debris, and yet the villagers tell me that this road used to go all the way round the mountains to the trading village of Siabrubisi. And yet, looking around, there's nothing left. And when I look at where the debris has fallen, the way the trees around me have been completely uprooted, the height and the power of that wall of water that day is very clear. A helicopter is arriving. It looks like it's dropping off a group of emergency workers. That's because on the other side of the Butikosi River, which flows under the road I'm on, there's an entrance to the Chileme hydropower tunnel. And there, villagers have told me there are 6 workers who are trapped. They're not sure they're alive, but clearly rescue operations are ongoing. Sadly, there are hundreds of workers trapped in tunnels across northern Nepal. A man has just arrived to look over the tunnel. His name is Kontrul Bahadur Tamang, and he told me that he's a computer engineer at the hydro power company and that he knows the people who are trapped inside that tunnel. He comes here every few days to see whether the rescue operations are having any luck.
14: When there is a flood or an earthquake, the tunnel is the only safe place to stay, but this time it wasn't safe. Rescuers have been able to get 90 meters inside, but they say there is a lot of mud and it's impossible to go in any further.
12: We're back at our hotel to meet Buddha Shrestha. He's the hotel manager's friend and was working in Timore when the flood hit. We've seen videos he's captured. And in them, you see Timor's leafy mountains covered in this terrifying haze. Water is swallowing up everything in its path. He told me one of his friends was badly injured, so he rushed to help him, but it was just too late.
15: I tried to help him, but after like 20 or 30 minutes, he cried a lot, and then he died in my arms. And after he died, after 10 minutes, the helicopter arrived. Me and his uncle put him in the helicopter, but he was no more before the helicopter arrived.
12: It's evening now and the generator isn't working anymore, so it's pitch black. When I think back to this past day, as we've been driving and walking through these villages in Rasua, every single person we've met has lost someone. Some of them were caught in the flood themselves. It just feels like that day has completely changed these communities, and it's hard to imagine how long it will take them to recover.
1: That's Azadeh Mushiri with her latest report from Nepal. She's done a lot of extraordinary reporting for us and brought some amazing stories to our listeners. Well, on NewsHour last week, we heard from Jakob Steiner, a geoscientist at the University of Graz in Austria and a fellow at the Asian Mountain Academic Alliance. Jakob's been telling me that it's now clear what was the catalyst for last Wednesday's flood.
4: It took us the last couple of days to realize that there was a glacier involved, but it was not the glacier itself to have caused the failure, but it was the whole mountain below the glacier that took the glacier with it and dropped many hundreds of meters below on the proglacial terrain there, and must have picked up a lot of the water that was either in the ground or in the river to eventually, and of course mix with the debris that was lying around, to eventually cause this huge flood wave. The source area is very clearly visible. So for us, there is no doubt on where this has come from and also which major process was at play. We are still a little bit baffled by the huge amounts of water that are involved.
1: Now we have to obviously caveat everything that process is ongoing and as you say, making those extra links. But nonetheless, does this give us something that could usefully be applied in the area in future or not?
4: Understanding this process and seeing now what has actually changed on the surface in the days, but maybe even years before that mountain failed, definitely helps us to piece together processes that may be useful in future in other locations.
1: To put it very simply, were cracks visible the day before?
4: So exactly the day before, we don't have an image, but there were on the 24th of August, so that's 2 days. We compare that to even, you know, about a week before, there was already a change on the surface. And there was also a change in the water that came out of the glacier, so visibly discoloration. So something must have happened inside the glacier. Now, this doesn't necessarily need to be an indication of a failure ongoing. It could also just mean that there was just a lot more melt happening in these few days. But of course, it could itself mean that the additional melt input contributed at least to some degree to a failure. The cracks on the surface definitely, so there was also a visible speed up in the weeks actually before to the event of the glacier. So it, you know, it was suddenly moving faster than it would otherwise do during this season. So yes, there are the changes of features that look abnormal. We can't definitely say that, you know, those would have led us to be absolutely certain that something happens.
1: You say that the satellite imagery exists, presumably not for every single mountain, but would it be possible, for example, in a place like Nepal, particularly in some of the big mountain ranges, to actually be able to have some kind of monitoring system, which therefore meant that if you started to see signs, you wouldn't immediately say to people evacuate, but you might be starting to move towards that over, as you said, maybe a couple of weeks before you ultimately make the decision that people have to leave as you get more and more data.
4: That's exactly what we're working towards. And I can give you an example of a slightly different hazard that is a bit easier to catch. So the one that we saw a couple of days ago is just really, really hard, right? Because we don't have an apparent feature on the surface like a lake. We have seen big disasters, and tragically also in this same location exactly a year ago where a big lake was draining. And actually that event led us to build a tool that is able to every week basically scan the area whether some of these lakes have, you know, visibly changed their appearance in terms of size. And this is doing it automatically. So it basically, you know, finds not the one needle in the haystack, but it finds a couple of needles in the haystack rather than saying you have to look at each and every glacier. And it lets operators to really have more a closer look with patients at a few locations where something may be amiss.
1: 20 years ago, we had the Asian tsunami. And as a result of that, quite a sophisticated early warning system has been installed in many of those countries, which would give people enough time to get to higher land when something is happening. But the sea surges are in some ways a lot easier to spot than something like this. Is it possible that we could use the technology we have, the satellite cover, the use of potentially artificial intelligence to develop something that could do that?
4: I mean, we're really hoping to do it. I think the in situ setup, so where we have sensors in the location with that are measuring changes, is not something to discount, and we should still consider that. It's just that the sheer size of the area and the sheer number of potentially dangerous locations is far too difficult to deal with for human beings. And then we also are faced with, I mean, we have all now seen the dimensions of this event. It took everything with it. It took all the measurement stations. It took all the sensors in that valley with it. So there was nothing left.
16: You could end up with a false sense of confidence that actually didn't deliver on the day.
4: And that this is so one of the two dangerous things. One is that, the false sense of confidence. And this has happened in cases before. So we had cases in Pakistan, for example, where an early warning system was installed and people were saying, okay, great, now we don't have to worry anymore. Next year, they still died. And what happened was that the solar panel had been stolen. And so the sensor didn't work. And of course, then you have a huge problem that there is mistrust in the population and the technology that had been supplied. And the second problem are false positives. That you are telling people that they have to go to higher ground, and you're telling them that perhaps five times in a row where actually nothing happens. And at one point you're going to say, well, you know, just because you went to university, apparently it doesn't mean that you know your job. So perhaps don't tell us what to do. And then they are not going to trust you in future anymore.
16: The Prime Minister has asked you and your colleagues to look at exactly what happened. What sort of work are you trying to do to help the government?
4: To them, I think the most important aspect is to showcase the technology. That what we are doing here, we're doing this with openly accessible imagery as well. We are not using secret tools. Our secret tools is our expertise, yes. Mm. But the material we use to look at this is just as much available to the government employees that work in these agencies. But then, of course, also provide a little bit of material for them to, you know, go on the stage and tell everyone who is responsible for climate change, which means all of us, that Nepal is dealing with this and it also needs support to deal with it because it can't do it alone.
16: That is Jakob Steiner, geoscientist and fellow at the Asian Mountain Academic Alliance. He was talking to NewsHour on the BBC World Service.
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16: This is NewsHour coming to you live from the BBC studios in London with me, Sean Lay. Sarah Netanyahu, the wife of Israel's prime minister, has accused the leader of the main opposition bloc of being aware of Hamas's plan to attack Israel before it took place. Mrs. Netanyahu told a TV interviewer on Monday that Yair Golan, deputy military chief of staff at the time, was, quote, already dressed and ready at dawn, while others knew nothing, including, she said, Benjamin, her husband. Mr. Golan, as a retired Major General who now leads the Democrats, what was once the Labour Party under the old system in Israel, has demanded a public apology. Meanwhile, Gadi Eisenkot, a former army chief who's the front runner to challenge the Prime Minister, said the remarks were, quotes, intended only to stoke hatred and perpetuate Netanyahu's rule. Tal Schneider is a political correspondent at the Times of Israel, and asked her first whether Sara Netanyahu's remarks were surprising.
19: Yes, they were somewhat surprising because this conspiracy theories has been floating around the prime minister for a while, but they tried to avoid because Yair Golan was actually a hero going into the fire on the massacre morning and saving people life, and confronting him in such a way, it's a bizarre situation because, you know, the prime minister, he tries to avoid mentioning the massacre because it seemed to be blamed and he wants to be, you know, nowhere around talking about the massacre. But now his wife and himself are bringing the massacre into the front line of the campaign. And it's weird that they want this to be, you know, the Israeli public to be engaged in that. And also all of the media is full of reports of how Golan saved kids, you know, young people life from the music festival that day. He actually pulled people from the fire.
16: How would you characterize the tone, the mood of this election campaign, as well as its importance to Israel?
19: It's highly important. The mood is very, very tense. The Israeli people are desperate for a different leadership because the current leadership denies any connection to the massacre. They take, you know, it's not our responsibility. I mean, the prime minister actually says out loud, if no one woke me up at the middle of the night and if someone would woke me up, everything would be avoided, which is, you know, it's a crazy notion to think that, you know, only by a wake-up call. And I mean, he was woken up at 6:30 a.m., but obviously Yair Golan, the opponent, at the same time was also woken up and running towards the fire, whereas Netanyahu was already convening his advisor to, you know, make his political scheme how to avoid any responsibility. So I think the Israeli people sense that this government is completely dysfunctional and they hope for a better future. So, I mean, very, very difficult campaign for everybody.
16: Just in terms of Israeli politics, it uses a relatively pure form of proportional representation. So the election, in a sense, the election result was almost the first stage, not the last stage of the process, because then we have the attempts to form coalitions, which can take months. The Prime Minister has talked about forming a broad government. And one prominent politician, at least Benny Gantz, seems open to that idea. Is there a prospect that Mr. Netanyahu could, after this election, ditch some of his more what one might call fringe cabinet colleagues and find some alternative arrangement that kept him in office?
19: No. So Netanyahu has his coalition partners are at the moment, as you mentioned, they are very, very extreme right-wing people. According to Netanyahu himself, he wants to continue with them and broaden the coalition with someone else who may be more moderate, like one person. And when you mentioned Benny Gantz doesn't cross the threshold, meaning when Netanyahu talks about broadening it, he wants to bring some, you know, like a fifth wheel. He wants his next government to be on the same extreme pathway, plus one person who may give him sort of legitimacy around the world. And this is something that the Israeli left and center and, you know, right now the majority of the people, according to the polls, are totally rejecting. Because Netanyahu currently, as you mentioned, he needs to bring coalition partners. But according to all of the numbers, it doesn't have enough of the numbers of a coalition partners to set up a government. If that will stay until October 27th, then he will not be the next prime minister.
16: That's Tal Schneider from the Times of Israel. This is NewsHour from the BBC World Service. Freddie Mercury, the lead singer of Queen, died 35 years ago. In the last weeks of his life, Mary Austin was with him every day. Now Mary, who'd been his fiancée once long ago, has written a memoir about their lives together, complemented by an exhibition of Freddie Mercury's stage costumes, which is being held at a London museum. NewsHour's David Sillitoe went to meet her. Is this the
20: real life? I'm Mary Austin, and it's very hard to describe who I was in Freddie's life, but I would just say very dear friend, very trusted friend.
21: Friend is perhaps an understatement. They were, in the 70s, engaged, and Mary stayed a part of his life to the very end.
20: The book began as a rediscovery of the lyrics packed in a loft. I felt that now I'm much older, I can afford to share more of Freddie. The lyrics gave me a better platform in which to do that.
22: A lot of people have wondered about the song Love of My Life. Is that about you? Love of my
20: life, you've heard me. I think not. But I do recognise the end of the song when we're old and grey.
22: I'll be there at your side to remind you how I still love you. I will be there at your side to remind you how I still love you.
20: It was a conversation we were having, as you do, I suppose, when you're young and you feel that your life is journeying forward. And I just said this in passing.
22: When did you begin to realize that maybe you weren't going to have a life together as man and wife?
20: Probably in about the mid-70s. But it's life-changing and altering moments that you live through. You assert yourself and have to go forward.
22: There's a reported conversation where he said to you that he thought he was bisexual, and you said...
20: No, I think you're gay, yes, yes. That was me explaining, without so many words, that I'm not a menage a trois. But I still supported him, was also meant in that statement.
22: And then you essentially became like a PA then, didn't you?
20: I did. It was his offer. He wanted me to stay, so I thought about it and said I would. I couldn't imagine him ever not being in my life.
22: But you're more than just an employer. He moves his piano into your flat. You're there every day with him, aren't you?
20: I'm someone who can probably speak the truth at the worst times.
22: One of those moments is just before Live Aid, isn't it? He was reluctant, and you pushed it.
20: A little, I think, yes. So much so that he didn't speak to me for about a week.
22: It's very soon after that that his health begins to fade, isn't it?
20: Yes. And that was his hesitation, I realise, in retrospect. But from there, I think he found an immense confidence. He played with the audience and they responded.
16: Mary Austin talking to David Sillitoe. That exhibition is at the Victoria and Albert Museum.
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0: And a reminder of our top story this hour. In Nepal, many people are holding symbolic funerals for relatives still missing following devastating floods last Wednesday. The official death toll has risen to over 1,000, but almost 4,500 others remain unaccounted for. Jakob Steiner, a geoscientist at the University of Graz in Austria and a fellow at the Asian Mountain Academic Alliance, has said it's now clearer what the catalyst for the flood was.
1: It took us the last couple of days to realize that there was a glacier involved, but it was not the glacier itself to have caused the failure, but it was the whole mountain below the glacier that took the glacier with it and dropped many hundreds of meters and must have picked up a lot of the water that was either in the ground or in the river to eventually mix with the debris that was lying around to cause this huge flood wave.
0: One other headline, Canada's Prime Minister Mark Carney says the United States needs to get serious if trade talks are to resume. Now to what you might call an Apple turnover. On Tuesday, in a much-heralded change, John Termos succeeded Tim Cook as the tech company's boss. Among his tasks, preparing the launch of Apple's first foldable phone next month. What kind of boss is he going to be? I've been talking about that with Mark Gurman, who is at Bloomberg News and the chief correspondent on Apple there.
2: Termos has been Apple's hardware engineering chief since 2021, overseeing the development of all the products. And his hallmark has really been upping the reliability of Apple devices. You know, when was the last time you dropped your iPhone, right? It probably got a nice little dent or chip in the aluminum, but it's probably likely that the glass didn't break. And then you ask yourself, what happened to your phone 15 years ago? It would probably shatter everywhere, right? So his calling card has been device durability.
0: Now he has slid seamlessly into the top job vacated by Tim Cook, who's staying at the company but in a kind of less hands-on day-to-day role. How big are the challenges that Tim Cook has left for him?
2: You know, there's challenges related to AI. There's challenges related to dealing with the government in the US and China, which Tim Cook will continue to handle as executive chairman in sort of a government relations liaison type of role. And obviously, there's the problem. You know, there's challenges related to AI. There's challenges related to dealing with the government in the US and China, which Tim Cook will continue to handle as executive chairman in sort of a government relations liaison type of role. And obviously, there's the products, right? People have been asking for better, more powerful,

0: Trump and Mr. Hegseth had tried to resist some of this. And we had seen the suggestion that if Pete Hegseth lost his job at any point, that Dan Driscoll could be a successor to him. And that had all been part, I think, of this power struggle. And now we've seen Dan Driscoll gone from the army, stepping down. And I think in some ways will be seen as potentially further destabilizing Pete Hegseth's future prospects, you know, continuing into the role, because he's now very much, as somebody had been seen to push for the attack on Iran, someone who is rather tied to the success or otherwise of that operation ultimately. And so, you know, this really plays into the wider issue of Mr. Hegseth's future.
1: That is the BBC's North America correspondent Tom Bateman talking to me from Washington, D.C. Just an update on what we know, and it's limited at the moment, but we do believe that Iran has begun retaliation. The Iranian Red Cross also said on Tuesday that four people, including a child, were killed and over 50 people were wounded by a US attack while attending a wedding in the city of Kohestak. There's no separate verification of that yet, and we know that those exchanges of fire are continuing. Air raid sirens have gone off in Jordan. That's NewsHour.
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4: Across the world, every 3 seconds, someone will die from sepsis. I'm Becky Green, and having lost my own son to this infection, I want to find out more about some of the extraordinary work that happens every day across the globe to fight this.
5: Imagine your body is a house and there is a small fire. 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
4: Meeting the people raising awareness.
6: There's no point us saying there's a tsunami coming this way. We know what it is, but we're not moving to higher ground. And I think that that's where we are right now.
4: And finding out about some of the solutions being put in place to help those most at risk.
7: When you see somebody dying of something that you feel that they shouldn't have to die of, when you have a young mother dying of something quite simple could have prevented that situation occurring.
4: Join us after the news for Fighting the Silent Killer from the BBC World Service.
8: BBC News, I'm John Shea. The Iranian Red Crescent says a US attack in southern Iran has killed four people, including a child, as they attended a wedding ceremony. The incident appears to be one of a series of American strikes on Iran's south, including its Gulf Coast, which followed attacks by Iran's Revolutionary Guard on US forces and commercial shipping. Our State Department correspondent Tom Bateman has more details.
0: Mr. Trump had said he would respond to that. That appears to have been what's taken place today, with a series of explosions being reported down across the coastline in Iran, next to the Strait of Hormuz, including in the city of Sirik, where local officials have told state media that a series of explosions took place and shrapnel wounded people at a wedding. So the latest reports from those local officials, they say that four people have been killed and dozens injured. We've put that to the White House and the Pentagon, but no response at all from the Americans so far.
8: Germany has announced the closure of Russia's consulate in Bonn and a cultural centre after accusing Moscow of responsibility for several recent hybrid attacks on infrastructure. The Interior Minister, Alexander Dobrindt, said this included an attempted drone attack at Leipzig airport 4 weeks ago. He said low-level agents acting on behalf of Moscow had targeted a Ukrainian cargo plane. Mr. Dobrindt said Germany was not at war, but was the target of daily acts of hybrid warfare. His words have been translated.
9: We do not see Leipzig as a single case. We assume that Germany is going to be the target of future hybrid attacks by Russia.
8: Mr. Dobrin said the attacks fitted into a pattern of Russian operations against targets in Germany and other European countries. Children in Cuba have started the new school year with a shortage of teachers, food and uniforms amid a crisis exacerbated by Washington's fuel blockade on the island. Frequent power cuts have forced the Education Ministry to be more flexible with school hours. Here's our Global Affairs editor Mimi Swaby.
10: The Cuban authorities say they failed to cover a quarter of the teaching positions, with a particularly acute shortage in the capital. Around 300 teachers from other provinces have been transferred to Havana. Cuba, for decades, prided itself on its state-run free education system, but authorities, now struggling to supply uniforms, are turning to parents to plug the gap. These shortages are on top of an acute energy crisis. The last school year ended early because of blackouts, which also forced many classes online.
8: Canada's Prime Minister Mark Carney says the US needs to start being serious and stop trying to be tough before talks on a possible trade deal can restart. Canada walked away from negotiations on a deal to avoid additional American tariffs in August. World News from the BBC. The Israeli Prime Minister Benjamin Netanyahu has praised the Israeli military and intelligence service for seizing a high-ranking Hamas officer in a raid on Gaza City. He said the militant leader was responsible for concealing and transporting Israeli hostages captured in the attacks of October 2023. The Hamas-run Interior Ministry named him as Moin al-Arabid. The Mexican government says its forces have killed a suspected drug cartel leader with a $3 million US bounty on his head. Luis Enrique Barragan was allegedly a leader of the Cartel de los Reyes, a faction of a larger organization called Carteles Unidos, which Washington has classified as a foreign terrorist group. French police are investigating a potential new clue in the search for the killers of members of a British family 14 years ago. Saad al-Hilli was shot in the head along with his wife and mother-in-law near the town of Annecy. Fragments of a Luger gun were previously found at the crime scene. Hugh Schofield reports from Paris.
11: The gun that's been found is a Luger pistol, and it was lying in 2 metres of water near the caravan site on Lake Annecy, where the al-Hilli family was staying at the time of the murders. All this has created a burst of hopeful speculation that perhaps this most shocking and baffling of crimes could finally be solved. The bodies of Saad al-Hilli and his wife and mother-in-law were found in their car, its motor still running, on a quiet road through mountain forests. A cyclist who'd seemingly chanced on the scene had also been shot dead, but the al-Hilli daughters, aged 4 and 7, survived.
8: The English football club Manchester City are buying the Argentine midfielder Enzo Fernandez for more than $160 million as the European transfer window approaches its close. Fernandez leaves Chelsea to join his former coach Enzo Maresca at City. And that's the latest BBC World News.
4: This is the documentary from the BBC World Service.
5: Let's imagine your body is a house and there is a small fire. This small fire is what we call an infection.
4: I'm Becky Green. 8 years ago, that small fire arrived in my life.
5: Normally, your immune system acts like firefighters trying to put it out.
4: At 32 weeks pregnant, I gave birth to twin boys, born 8 weeks early.
5: However, in sepsis, the firefighters lose control, and instead of stopping the fire, they flood and destroy the whole house.
4: Sepsis, a word I'd never really taken notice of before, but in the years that followed seemed to be everywhere.
5: The body overreacts to an infection and begins to cause organ failure affecting the kidneys, lungs, or heart. It is a very serious situation and a race against clock. Every minute counts to save the patient's life.
4: Bobby survived, but Jesse did not, dying from abdominal sepsis at 6 days old. As critical care doctor Rosa Mendez says, stopping sepsis is a race against time, often against the odds. But that is beginning to change, thanks to an extraordinary global movement to to raise awareness and save lives. From the BBC World Service, this is Fighting the Silent Killer. According to the World Health Organization, 20% of global deaths are caused by sepsis. For every 1,000 hospitalized patients, they estimate 15 will develop sepsis as a complication of receiving healthcare. It is deadlier than bowel, prostate, and lung cancer combined. And somewhere in the world, someone dies of sepsis every 3 seconds. So, how do we stop it? I'm looking at some of the solutions that exist globally. For many years, sepsis was misunderstood. We knew it was something that often appeared towards the end of life. But only in the past decade have we truly understood that sepsis is often the cause of death. In fact, it's been something humans have been grappling with for thousands of years.
6: Even from the days of Hippocrates, you may hear of blood poisoning. People speak about sepsis. They may speak about hectic fever.
4: Tex Kassoun is a professor of paediatrics at the University of British Columbia in Canada and president of the Global Sepsis Alliance.
6: One of the issues over the years were, before we had microscopes, we weren't aware of infections. As a genesis of this, we spoke about the bad humors in the air, etc. But when we realized there was infection causing these, the next step was the infections were classified depending on parts of the body, for instance, or what was affected. So you may have pneumonia, diarrheal diseases, you may have malaria, cholera, etc., how diseases were classified. What individuals or people did not realize to some extent was that sepsis was the final common pathway to death and disability from all these infections. It is when the body's immune response reacts in such a way that it attacked vital organs in the body.
4: Part of Tex's job has been to understand the data around sepsis, to communicate the scale of the problem.
6: Sepsis in many times was considered a secondary diagnosis causing death. For instance, if you had cancer and you got an infection and died from cancer or trauma, the death was classified as a traumatic death or a death due to cancer. Sepsis was considered in the so-called garbage codes, secondary causes of death. And we were able to ferret that out. If we move ahead until last year, we published an updated paper which incorporated the COVID era, and severe COVID is sepsis. So at that time now, we have across the world 166 million cases of sepsis and 22 million deaths. So the previous report showed that sepsis was implicated in 1 in 5 deaths in the world, and now during the COVID period was 1 in 3.
4: So now we understand the astonishing amount of lives sepsis takes around the world. How does that help us fight it?
6: The magic really is to convey it to the rest of the world, to the general public, to policymakers and politicians, such that something could be done about it. There's no point of saying there's a tsunami coming this way. We know what it is, but we're not moving to higher ground. And I think that that's where we are right now. And that has been the entire goal of the Global Sepsis Alliance, to end preventable deaths from sepsis.
12: I'd never heard of sepsis at this point, and obviously hindsight is a wonderful thing.
4: 15 years ago, actors Clara Francis and Jason Watkins lost their 2-year-old daughter Maud to sepsis.
13: Maudie was just 2.5 when she died, but she was the younger sister of Bessie, and she was born in 2008.
12: She was very chilled and happy, relaxed, easy.
13: Cheeky, sang a lot.
12: Very full of joy and smiles.
13: Late 2010. It was a very, very cold winter.
12: She had a cold over Christmas. And like kids get colds every other week. So you're very laissez-faire about it.
13: I took her to the GP, didn't I, the first time. Because I thought that it might have gone to her chest. That was what I was sort of concerned about. And she said, oh, I'll be fine, you know, it'll go away. Just treat it like Calpol and that sort of stuff, and it should burn itself out, as it were.
4: But over the next few days, Maud didn't improve and was diagnosed in A&E with croup.
12: My instinct was like, this is quite serious. But then once a consultant says to you, this is what it is, there's no need to worry. I was like, okay.
4: When the symptoms didn't ease, they returned to hospital on New Year's Eve.
12: So we decided to take her to the hospital. So the four of us ran around the corner, jumped in our car and drove back to the A&E where we'd been the day before. And she was sitting on my lap.
13: And wasn't well.
12: You know, she was clearly struggling to breathe.
13: Struggling to breathe and losing, about to lose consciousness. So I was trying to keep her awake. I can't believe Bessie was in the car with us.
12: Yeah, I mean, all of this, you're like, wow, this is...
13: We went straight in. You know, she's given gas and air and calmed down, and the doctor on call there said, oh, it's croup. Really, it was just gas and air seemed to help. And then slowly she was feeling better. I think they gave her steroids as well, and she was calm.
4: Sepsis starts with an infection, but it can take many forms. In children, the symptoms can include difficulty breathing or breathing very fast, a high or low temperature, pale or blotchy skin, being sleepier than normal or difficult to wake. But Maud was once again sent home.
12: When Jason brought her back from the hospital, she was seemingly back to normal. I mean, she was running around the kitchen, she was laughing, she was singing, she was eating marshmallows. She was kind of herself, but she'd been medicated and the steroids were masking how terribly ill she was.
13: We were really tired and stressed as well, actually. We'd been exhausted those 2 days. So when she was better, seemingly better, and we'd done everything we were supposed to, we just fell asleep. And then Bessie and her mum shared a room at the time. Then Bessie came in on New Year's Day and said, I can't wake Maud. So I went in feeling a bit weird.
12: When she came in and said she couldn't wake her, I knew my instinct. I just knew.
13: It was, yeah, because looking back, you think that remembering it now, I remember it feeling very strange, thinking something's wrong and everything was a bit slow motion. But actually, at the time, there was a dread, wasn't there?
12: Yeah.
13: Because things had accumulated so oddly that something clearly was sort of wrong. And I sort of didn't really want to go in. But anyway, I think...
12: And she had died.
13: In the night.
12: In the night.
4: Since then, Clara and Jason have been campaigning to raise awareness.
12: I wanted to keep talking about her because as long as you keep talking about her, she's here and alive and existed. And campaigning in her name keeps her present. And I think even though we said, you know, it feels like all the work that we've done has been in vain sometimes. You know, we often get messages from people whose children didn't die of sepsis because they had seen the documentary that we made about her, or they had seen, you know, there are signs up in the hospitals now, which I think is a lot of it is due to our campaigning. You know, is it sepsis? So we get emails. So I think she has saved lives, which is an incredible thing. Of course, there's a part of me that's like, oh, I wish I could write to somebody and say, thank you so much. My child Maud is still alive, but I can't change what happened. So that's the lesson I learned. You know, I was always a very solutions, right, something terrible's happened. How do we fix this? Let's fix this.
4: You're listening to the documentary from the BBC World Service. According to the World Health Organization, sepsis deaths disproportionately affect lower middle income countries, something Professor Tex Kasoun saw in the data he gathered with the Global Sepsis Alliance.
6: Sepsis is primarily a disease of the poor and the underprivileged. So 85% of deaths and cases occur in sub-Saharan Africa and Asia. And now with wars, we know that exacerbates sepsis, wars, mass migration, refugees, etc., climate change, it all plays into it. So I am not surprised that the numbers are rising.
4: In Malawi and Uganda, a clinical trial developed by the University of Liverpool in the UK and the World Health Organization is doing incredible work to combat those numbers in maternal sepsis.
14: The number one killer in Malawi for the mothers was actually the Madena infection and sepsis. So it came at the right time because it was responding to the very, very priority need in terms of the maternal health in Malawi.
4: Regina Makaluni is a midwife and epidemiologist working in Malawi. She's part of the team at the APT Sepsis Programme, which stands for Active Prevention and Treatment of Maternal Sepsis.
14: UP Sepsis is an intervention which was specifically designed for low and middle resource countries like Malawi and Uganda. This intervention is targeting the health care workers' behaviours in terms of how they handle the patients, how they prevent infections, how they manage infection, how they detect sepsis.
4: Working alongside Regina is Katrina Waite, a professor of clinical pharmacology and global health.
15: What I really focus on is making sure that everybody that needs medicines has access to the right medicines at the right dose at the right time. And on the APT Sepsis project, I was leading the Ugandan team. I've been resident in Uganda for about 12 years, so it's kind of home.
4: Having spent more than a decade as a doctor in Uganda, deaths by sepsis were a familiar sight for Katrina.
7: When you see somebody dying of something that you feel that they shouldn't have to die of, when you have a young mother dying of something that something quite simple could have prevented that situation occurring. So when we started the project, we had 17 mothers a day in Uganda dying of maternal sepsis. So for me, it's the sort of injustice that depending on where you are in the world, you may have a much worse chance of surviving than in other places.
4: On the ground in Uganda and Malawi, Katrina and Regina saw the problems in maternity wards firsthand.
14: So basically, there were three goals. The number one was on hand hygiene. Our focus was to ensure that health care workers that are working in maternity or the handling pregnant mothers or after delivery, they should be able to know when to do the hand hygiene according to the WHO guidelines and also how to perform the hand hygiene in order to prevent the cross-transmission of infections. Secondary, on prevent infection as our second goal, the best practices in terms of prevent infection, be it in labor ward, in theatre, in gyne wards, where they admit mothers after an abortion, for example, use of antibiotic prophylaxis. And finally, on the third goal, which was sepsis management, our focus really was to support or to mentor, to train the healthcare workers to know how to detect early signs of sepsis. So we introduced a couple of tools, one of which was a vital signs monitoring chart, which was very handy to detect the early signs of sepsis.
4: Alongside Regina in Malawi is clinical scientist Yami Chimwaza, who's working to understand patient experiences.
16: The patient journey study came in to really hear from the patient's point of view their experience of sepsis. We wanted to have a better understanding of the lived experience. And based on what APT was addressing, we were very intentional just to hear the woman's voice and not have it diluted by the health system constraints, because if we had asked a woman her experience and then asked the nurse, everything the woman was saying could be countered by a healthcare worker saying, yes, but that's because we don't have enough medication, or that's because there are not enough nurses on the ward.
4: The APT sepsis trial began in 2021, conducted across 59 hospitals across Uganda and Malawi. On the ground, it was quickly clear that the work they were doing was having an effect. But when the numbers did come in, they defied all expectation.
17: I was one of the early recipients of that information, and I thought, no, this can't be right. This can't be real.
4: That's Sonia White, a midwife and project manager at APT Sepsis, and the first person to learn that their work had led to a 32% reduction in maternal deaths and severe infections in Malawi and Uganda.
17: I have never worked on a project that worked this effectively in 30 years. So for me, it was thrilling. It was absolutely amazing, I think, to see that result. And then to get that information out there into the public domain as fast as possible was really key.
15: I mean, I cried. I was driving to Western Uganda. We were going out to some of the sites, and I knew there was this conference call where the results were going to be unveiled. So I pulled it over at the side of the road and I was taking it on my phone and I had all my children with me. And they were like, "Mummy, what's wrong?" To actually see it on paper and realise that we've cut the death rate from maternal sepsis by a third in two countries, and we can roll this out and we can actually do what we set out to do and stop women dying of sepsis.
4: The incredible results of the APT trial show that education and simple health intervention can save many lives. The next challenge is rolling these practices out around the world. And solutions are getting closer. We visited the Hospital Universitario de la Princesa in Madrid, Spain, where they are working to make sure every potential sepsis case is treated as an emergency.
18: Buenos días. I'm trying to learn a little bit English.
4: Dr. Rosa Mendez specializes in anesthesia, critical care, and internal medicine.
18: At that moment in Madrid, 20% of patients with sepsis did not survive. And if they suffer septic shock and develop multi-organ failure, the figure grows to almost 50%. We realized that we needed a better approach in sepsis. And we knew that success in treatment depended on having well-coordinated response.
4: Rosa and her team introduced the sepsis code.
18: We also knew that in hospitals already are fast-track protocols for heart attack or for stroke, so we asked ourselves, why not for sepsis?
4: Educating staff on the signs of sepsis and what to do next.
18: It's vital to know the warning signs to recognize sepsis quickly. If a patient with an infection has low blood pressure, increased breathing rate, or becomes confused, that patient could be developing sepsis and he must go to the hospital immediately. Inside the hospitals, when doctors or nurses suspect sepsis, they press an alarm button on our computer and activate the sepsis code alert. That patient becomes the top priority for the whole hospital, setting in motion care bundles. At the bedside, we administer oxygen, fluids, and antibiotics at once. Meanwhile, lab provides urgent results. And thanks to the new technology, our group can identify the bacteria in just an hour instead of days. The whole hospital works together to save that single life.
4: And helping them get the information they need quickly enough to save lives.
18: We have worked hard to provide doctors and nurses the right tools, automated alerts with the warning signs to recognize sepsis, fast lab results, and clear protocols for source control. We train all the clinicians in the hospital to recognize and treat sepsis, to act fast, and to do it right.
4: Like the APT sepsis scheme, the work at the Hospital Universitario de la Princesa led to a substantial improvement.
18: When we started the program, the sepsis code, in 2015, 24% of patients with sepsis and septic shock died in our hospital. After a few years, we brought this figure down to 17%.
4: And working with sepsis survivors opened up a new raft of research.
18: We also discovered saving the lives in the first few days is not everything. Approximately 20% of septic survivors faces a long and difficult recovery. They may have severe weakness, some need dialysis or rehabilitations for many months. So our fight today is not only for them to survive, it is for them to recover their lives back.
4: And things are changing in the UK too. When I took Bobby back to the neonatal intensive care unit that cared for him, there was information about sepsis on every screen and every wall. All part of the Just Ask, Could It Be Sepsis campaign. But are things changing fast enough? According to the UK Health Ombudsman, the body that investigates complaints against the UK's health service, sepsis diagnoses are still taking too long. They say thousands of the 48,000 deaths from sepsis-related illness are preventable.
13: there was the Ombudsman's report, which I think is now about 2.5 years old, which stated that nothing fundamentally had happened in the last 10 years. And that is absolutely horrific for us to hear after all our lobbying and work and everybody else's work with UK Sepsis Trust and, you know, all these people we talked to, that actually, and nothing material has changed. So it's a continuing struggle to get the wheels of motion turning.
12: If she'd have come in on a different day and seen a different consultant, it could be a very different story and she would be alive now and nearly 18 years old. But it shouldn't be a lottery when you take your child in.
4: As Clara says, the numbers show that here in the UK, there is still a lottery. And all over the world, people are still dying, struck by this deadly assassin which sneaks into our bodies when they're at their most vulnerable. This fight can't stop until there are no preventable deaths from sepsis. And in making this programme, I've been privileged to meet just some of the vast collective of healthcare workers, researchers and campaigners who I know won't stop until that number is zero. I'll let one of them have the last word, Dr. Rosa Mendes.
18: 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And this is our motivation. 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
22: BBC News with Roisin Hasty. Iran says US forces have struck a wedding in the south of the country, killing four people and injuring dozens more. The US has not commented, but earlier said it was carrying out strikes on targets in response to Tehran's attacks on commercial shipping and US forces. The UN's nuclear watchdog says access to nuclear sites in Iran must be urgently addressed. The IAEA hasn't visited the country since the US and Israel bombed facilities there last year. Germany has announced the closure of Russia's consulate in Bonn after a cultural centre, after accusing Moscow of responsibility for recent hybrid attacks on infrastructure. President Putin accused Berlin of planting evidence to blame Moscow. Canada's Prime Minister says the US needs to stop doing memes and start being serious before talks on a possible trade deal can recommence. Canada walked away from negotiations on avoiding additional American tariffs, citing last-minute US demands. The Israeli Prime Minister Benjamin Netanyahu has praised the Israeli military and intelligence service for seizing a high-ranking Hamas officer in a raid on Gaza City. He alleged the militant leader was responsible for concealing and transporting Israeli hostages captured in the attacks of October 2023. Children in Cuba have started the new school year with a shortage of teachers, food and uniforms amid a crisis exacerbated by Washington's fuel blockade on the island. They're also struggling with frequent power cuts. Voters in Guinea-Bissau have backed constitutional changes that give sweeping new powers to the president ahead of December's election. And English football club Manchester City are buying the Argentine midfielder Enzo Fernandez for more than $160 million as the European transfer window approaches its close. BBC News.
1: If you know the tune Karma Chameleon, then you know the work of Steve Levine. The veteran British record producer was behind the mixing desk for Culture Club's first three multi-platinum selling albums of the 1980s. Steve's also worked with artists as diverse as Gary Moore, Ziggy Marley, Quarterflash, The Honeys, China Crisis and Motorhead. Steve also writes music for TV, gaming and film, won a Grammy Award in 1988 for his work with Denise Williams, and was a Brit Award winner as Producer of the Year in 1984. Now, he's going back to the 80s, remixing a self-titled album he first produced for some superstar clients. But I'll let the man himself do the introductions.
2: My name's Steve Levine, and you're literally in the studio with me, revisiting the Beach Boys on the BBC World Service.
1: Steve Levine back at the controls for the Beach Boys, the band's very first digital recording, and a CD that featured guest performers Ringo Starr, Gary Moore and Stevie Wonder, plus a song written by Culture Club's Boy George and Roy Hay. My name's Lewis Borge Cardona, and I first chatted with Steve in March of this year via Zoom, wondering when his work on the new project began.
2: The initial conversations actually took place more than a year ago, actually, because we were heading up to the 40th anniversary. The album was actually recorded during 1984, but released originally in June 1985. This was tape recording. Even though it was a digital recording, it was still on physical tape. And we wanted to make sure that the tape archive was preserved and is in the best possible state. Then have all the various reels consolidated into one giant multi-track project within my DAW.
1: DAW, that's Digital Audio Workstation to you and me. Before we learn more about the remix, time to remember the original studio sessions. Doing just that is Carmen Rizzo, now a multi-Grammy-nominated producer, engineer and remixer. Back then, he was very much at the start of his career.
3: How I was introduced to Steve Levine, I remember this famous English record producer coming in from London, and the session was the Beach Boys.
1: Steve's route to the Beach Boys came via one of the band members, as Steve's longtime production colleague, Julian Lindsay, remembers.
23: He had worked with Bruce Johnston on the Sailor album at the end of the 70s.
24: Steve, remember when you were a baby boy of 19 with a T-shirt that had a hole in it and about a 60-pound-a-week salary? You jumped up to being the assist engineer before I made you the engineer on the Sailor album. Remember? I mean, there you are just learning stuff, and you turned into a producer.
1: Beach Boy Bruce Johnston on working with a teenage Steve Levine. Before him, Steve's arranger for the Beach Boys CD, Julian Lindsay. Julian also remembers another fateful meeting Steve and he had.
23: My first meeting with any of the Beach Boys was actually with Brian Wilson when we were in Jamaica working with Ziggy Marley and the Melody Makers.
25: I met you in 1984 in Jamaica. I thought that you were very, very, very, you didn't work too fast. You took your time. You didn't rush us through it, you know. You walked us through it very slowly. You had a great style, producer style. We got real lucky, actually.
1: The late genius Brian Wilson, reminiscing about his first meeting with Steve Levine and a fruitful working partnership, as Steve recalls.
2: So the original session started actually at Red Bus Studios in London, and the very first sessions were actually just myself with Brian Wilson.
26: Hey, can you punch in or are you going to go from the top?
2: To try and get him comfortable with working with me in the studio. Obviously, this is one of the first times in his career that he was handing over the task of producer to someone else. But also, he was genuinely incredibly excited about the prospect of using all of the new equipment that had just come on board. Brian was always a pioneer of using the latest thing, as am I. And so consequently, that was absolutely a meeting of minds.
1: Steve and team then moved to Westlake Audio Studios, Los Angeles. But before the LA sessions could even begin, disaster struck his state-of-the-art PCM digital multitrack.
2: The machines at the time were over £100,000 each. There were only a few in the world, and I shipped my own personal machine to Los Angeles. And just before the start of the sessions, the shipping company had like a tailgate lift on the back of the truck. The multi-track itself was in a really big flight case with wheels.
3: And they open up the door, and whoever loaded it didn't put a lock on the wheels, and the tape machines just raced out of the truck and fell on their face, and everybody was just shell-shocked.
2: So the machine was completely destroyed and the flight case smashed.
1: Having to hire a second multi-track wasn't Steve's only problem, as Beach Boys manager Jerry Schilling points out.
0: You came in at a really tough time, Steve. We had Brian with Landy. Nobody was rehearsing. We weren't doing new music. So when you came aboard, they weren't used to working with somebody they had known for 30 years, you know? Well, we wound up getting Steve Levine. It was a more contemporary sound, should we say? And Carl really got behind it, and the band got behind it.
1: Jerry Schilling on the problems Steve faced in LA. As for the Landy he mentioned, that was Brian's controversial therapist, Dr. Eugene Landy. But what about the problems he faces now remixing the album? Where was Steve in the process back in March?
2: So one of the jobs I'm currently doing is to go through all the reels of tape. We're looking at something in the order of 30 reels of tape and listen to the performance, say, the master backing track, and check that there are no dropouts on any of the individual channels. So that's 24 channels of instruments. That could be 9 or 10 tracks with just the drums. There'll be a couple of tracks for the bass, guitars, keyboards, etc., etc. Make sure there's no dropouts there. If there's any dropouts, then I refer to the safety copy and see if there's anything that's missing on the master that I can consolidate from the safety copy. One particular example is the track Get Your Back. I was listening through to the master of Mike's lead vocal, and there's a couple of points in the second verse where the vocal disappeared. Thankfully, the safety copy, which is an exact one-to-one clone, that particular section was complete, so I was able to transfer that verse back into it.
5: Get back again.
2: Once everything is all in order, all the tracks are listened to, I've consolidated all the best bits across all the reels, then there's like the middle process, what I call pre-mixing. And so I'm about to embark on a pre-mix stage. What that entails is to now get the tracks ready for a modern way of working.
1: No stranger to that modern way of working is celebrated record producer Carmen Rizzo, who's worked with people like Coldplay, Paul Oakenfold, and Alanis Morissette. He remembers the Beach Boys' LA sessions fondly.
3: In 1984, I believe I was 19, and I just have such good memories because at that point, I was sort of still the runner kind of assistant, but I was only allowed in the studio at various times. Westlake Studios, if you don't know, was and still is one of the most famous, you know, recording studios in the world, definitely in Los Angeles. Westlake was known for, you know, Michael Jackson and a lot of really big artists. So at that point, if I remember, we had Luther Vandross in one room in his prime, and we had the Beach Boys in the other room. And then there were the guests, you know, musicians, so Stevie Wonder and all these famous people, Boy George. It's hard to imagine those times because if you're whatever modern artist you're into now, probably they're making their records in a much different way, not with those other people in the same environment, which I think is just really special.
1: Carmen Rizzo on the really special Westlake audio atmosphere. But what's changed technically between then and now?
2: Back in 1985, or 1984 into 85, when we originally mixed this record, automation was very much in its infancy. So you could change the levels of the faders, but that was it. You had no control over anything else. Everything else had to be done manually. That's why when you look at vintage pictures of everyone mixing in a control, there's always like five people, and everyone's got faders, and they've all got China graph pencils and marks on the desk as to, okay, at this bar I need to do this, and at that bar I need to do that, or I need to change this. So that headache has gone, because automation now is incredibly accurate, and you can get into forensic detail. And as I'm preparing the premix, I'm making notes of things that I might want to fix that were impossible back then to improve it. The other thing that I'm doing, which has been very valuable, is to unpack certain tracks. Because of the restrictions of 24 track, I've noticed that I made production decisions on the time. So there might be, for example, a synthesizer on one track, but then when it gets to the chorus, there might be a percussion overdub. And then at the next bit of the tape, there might be a vocal, because we were so limited with tracks. Now, what I can do in a modern production is I can split those tracks into new channels. So I've got one track that only has the synthesizer and one track that only has the percussion, which will make my mixing role far, far easier.
1: So is it true there are some Brian Wilson vocals people haven't heard before?
2: Yes, there's one or two nuggets that I've discovered in transferring the files back into the computer. There are a couple of outtakes. There's a couple of unfinished songs, and there's a few little bits and pieces, and there's also a few alternatives. So depending on how the mixing process goes, some of those may be available.
1: What about working with his hero? Was that a problem for Steve?
2: Well, the thing that I've found over the years is I've got lots of heroes that I admire, but in my experience as a record producer, the moment you sit in the control room with said person, we both turn into anoraks and discuss the latest microphone, the latest cable, the latest bit of gear. Because anyone that's an industry professional that's obsessed with stuff as much as I am, that's what happens. It becomes two people talking about their passion, which is record making. And that was absolutely true with Brian. My first meeting with him in Jamaica, he said, "What can the Fairlight do? Show me." And for those that don't know, the Fairlight was the very, very first sampling machine. It was a gigantic computer that cost the price of a house, but it did enable you to sample any sound that you could possibly hear and put that on a keyboard. And I said, "Well, I can sample your voice if you fancy." And he said, "Yeah, I'll go out in the studio." He did a couple of takes of some oohs, which I put into the Fairlight. He ran back into the control room. I did a bit of editing. And then I said, "Okay, now you can play Brian Wilson on the keyboard," which he did.
1: Steve's description of himself as an anorak might have you confused, but Carmen Rizzo took away from the LA recordings another term for Steve.
3: Steve is a tech nerd, which I love. And for a lot of us, we were witnessing a lot of technology that we had never seen before. We had never seen a Fairlight, and Steve was bringing Roland sequencers, I remember, and, you know, digital synthesizers. And so learning that tech in real time was fascinating.
1: And Carmen was on hand when perhaps the most famous guest on the Beach Boys CD made himself available.
2: Carmen Rizzo was in reception. So Carmen called me and said, "Stevie Wonder's on the phone for you." And I went, "What?" She said, "No, honestly, Stevie Wonder's on the phone." So I picked the phone up and he goes, "Hi, Stevie here. Can you help me?" Now, bearing in mind, Stevie's absolutely one of my all-time and remains one of my all-time heroes. So he said, "You've got a Lindrum, haven't you?" And I said, "Yes." He said, "Well, I've got two. I'm having a problem locking the two together. I think you know how to fix the problem, don't you? Would you come up to my house and show me how to do it?" And I said, "Of course." So he said, "How's it going with the Beach Boys?" And I said, "Well, we've only just started." And he said, "Do you want any songs?" I went, "Well, have you got one?" And he said, "Well, I've got this idea." Thankfully, not only did he play me the idea, but we recorded the idea. I have the demo of it.
6: "Listen, fellas, I hope that this song, you'll like it."
2: And it was fantastic. And he said, "It's, you know, 99% finished." And I said, "Well, look, let me speak to Carl. And would you come and play on the track? Hubris of Youth." And he said, "Yeah, of course." Then he came to the studio and played on the session.
7: Gordon, a lovely engineer, was just patching things up, and nerves were a little strained because this is Stevie Wonder. It's not just anyone. And Stevie was sitting on the sofa at the back, and Gordon went over to the patch bay and plugged the wrong thing into the wrong hole, and there was the most enormous feedback.
23: And at that point, Stevie yelled out, "Ah, you want to make me deaf as well now?"
1: Julian Lindsay confirming not only did Stevie Wonder play, he was also playful. I'm Lewis Borge Cardona, and you're listening to In the Studio on the BBC World Service. My March Zoom call with Steve Levine had come to an end, with Steve hoping to have the project finished by August 2026. Next time, we met face-to-face.
2: Well, hello, Lewis. Welcome to Liverpool. Do come in.
8: Thank you.
2: So, welcome to the studio. So, as you can see with the control room, to the left, analog synthesizers used for band recording.
1: So it's well over 2 months since we last talked, Steve. Here we are in your Liverpool studio. Are you still on track for your August deadline?
2: Absolutely. Although it was painfully slow when we first spoke, because I was still in the, if you like, the assembly mode, as it were, still going through all the different tapes. Once they were kind of in order, it's amazing. It's 40 plus years ago, but your memory comes back to you instantly. And so I was able to then speed the process up quite dramatically.
1: Having immersed yourself in these sessions for the last 6 months or more, do you find yourself wishing you had the current tech back then or not?
2: I think every generation uses whatever technology they have to the best of their ability for the time that they're making their records. And that's true of the Beach Boys. Brian was always cutting edge, using the very latest technology whenever it was available. He managed to use 8-track before the Beatles. He managed to use combinations of instruments that inspired the Beatles. Now, had I had some of the technology today, we would have probably made some of those records slightly differently. Some things have made my life a lot easier.
1: I have to ask about the studio bust-up you had with Brian that ultimately turned up trumps. Tell us the truth behind that story.
2: Well, it certainly wasn't a bust-up. What happened was we were into maybe day three of the Westlake sessions. Bearing in mind, I'd spent maybe a month with Brian in London, so there was never any indication that anything was really untoward. When we came to the studio and we were using the very same mic that I'm actually using for this recording, there was nothing to be hidden. And in truth, all of the band had not been in the studio for a very long time. And so after a couple of passes of one of the songs, Brian came back into the control room and said, "Well, what do you think?" And all the rest of the band were there and they're all going, "Whoa, hey, hey." And I'm there. There's a lot riding on my shoulders. I've been brought in to make this record. And if it isn't good enough, I'm going to get the blame, because that's always what happens. You know, if the record's a huge hit, the band are fantastic. If the record goes in the toilet, it's the producer's fault. So Brian said to me, "Well, what do you think?" And I said, "If you want an honest answer, I said, I think you need some singing lessons." Now, there's my mistake number one. What I actually meant was vocal coaching, but of course it came out as singing lessons. The room went, sharp intake of breath, and everyone looked at me, and it was like, well, so Brian put his coat on and left. I was kind of thinking, well, what am I going to do? Now, Carl then sat with me. He looked at me with a wry smile. He knew I was the one that had the guts to say it and nobody else would. You know, the atmosphere was terrible. So I turned up the next morning. The phone in the control room rings. Carmen picks it up and says, "Tom Hewlett's on the phone for you." Tom Hewlett was the band's manager. So Tom said to me, "Brian's not coming in today." I went, "Okay." He said, "Sounded like you had quite a day yesterday." And I said, "Well, Tom, you know, what can I say?" He said, "Stop talking, Steve. He's gone to a vocal coach. Thank you," and put the phone down. And from that point on, I can honestly say, Lewis, my relationship with Brian changed incredibly.
3: I sympathize with you, Steve, because I know from producing, when somebody wants you to produce them for specifically your sound and your style, it's not always accepted because they think they want it, but they don't know necessarily how it works. And if the listeners don't know, this was the mid-80s. there was a very specific sound, and Culture Club was at the forefront of that sound. And those records that you made were very iconic musically and sonically, right? So at this time, the Beach Boys were at a point where they weren't that popular, sorry. They had already hit their peak, and they were, I don't want to use the word desperate, but they really wanted to reinvent themselves, and you were the perfect person for that. You were hot, you had the new sound, the new technology. As a producer, I know you have to give, you know, tough love. And not to say that Brian Wilson couldn't sing or isn't a good singer, maybe he just needed a tune-up or a reminder of certain techniques. And you telling him that, there was big drama.
1: Carmen Rizzo on the drama of Steve's tough love. Meanwhile, Beach Boy Al Jarson
3: couldn't sing or isn't a good singer, maybe he just needed a tune-up or a reminder of certain techniques. And you telling him that, there was big drama.
1: Carmen Rizzo on the drama of Steve's tough love. Meanwhile, Beach Boy Al Jardine recalls something else lost in translation.

0: England a lot just to describe ordinary things. You know, well, that's a brilliant idea. It doesn't literally mean it's the best, which is what an artist would think. So the next time you tell one of your artists it's brilliant, you might want to modify slightly so they're not disappointed that it's not even a single. Anyway, that's my recollection of California Calling, and I still think it's great. I heard it on vinyl the other day. I just happened to have my vinyl LP out, and I thought the album was brilliant.
1: Al Jardine, brilliant. California. While I was at Steve's Liverpool studios, he took a Zoom call from California with Culture Club guitarist Roy Hay, himself part of the Beach Boys sessions as co-writer with Boy George of the track Passing Friend.
2: I remember when we were talking about it, and being very excited about it, obviously, to do a song with the Beach Boys. I mean, what a heritage and legacy of an artist they were, you know.
3: For me, I love the fact that we were in Westlake Audio. Did you appreciate Westlake Audio because of the previous clients that have been there?
2: Of course, yeah, of course. It was my first time really recording in Los Angeles as well, so it was very exciting, yeah.
3: And I think it's fair to say, when we were doing the Beach Boys sessions, we were at the top of our game. We had the number one single and album around the world. George was in very, very fine voice. He'd had just enough studio experience now to become more of a studio person.
2: Right. Like you said, it was also, you know, we were top of the world right then, and every night was a different party. It was a fun time to be in Los Angeles for us anyway, and to have a day gig as well was fun. I remember one of my funny memories of recording that was at some stage, everybody left and I was in the studio alone with Brian. Do you remember this?
3: No, tell me. This sounds good.
2: He was listening back to the track, and he wanted to do something to the track, and I was like, Steve, and you weren't around. And then I could sense that he was getting a bit odd. He was starting to get one of his moments. I was like, okay, Brian, just chill out, man, and I'm gonna go outside and find some people, you know. Okay. It was a classic memory, man, just one of those moments in your life. You're like, am I really just alone in this room with Brian Wilson right now? You know, it's fantastic, man. Was Johnson around for this recording? Was Bruce around for this one?
3: Yeah.
2: I don't remember meeting in the studio, but I had lunch with him a little while ago back in Santa Barbara. You know, he was a big fan. We talked about you making the album and the Culture Club and everything, so he's quite proud of that.
3: And I think he's very proud of that song, She Believes, because I think we ended up with a really good vocal.
2: Is Bruce on the BVs on Passing Friend? Is he?
3: Yeah, they're all on there. Yeah, absolutely.
2: They're all on there, right. Amazing.
3: No, so what we will have is a mixed version where it's George's lead vocal and the Beach Boys doing the backing vocals.
2: Oh, that's fantastic. That's fantastic. Oh, George is going to love that, man.
3: No, he's very excited because I think he'll be very proud of it. And I think the Culture Club fans will go absolutely nuts.
4: Oh, there's nothing worse than a passing friend.
5: A lot of Beach Boys fans have said that song sounds like the Beach Boys singing Culture Club, but then Culture Club was such a kind of mix of all the things that we've grown up loving, so that wasn't a weird thing to hear. I think, to be honest, when I first started writing with Roy for the Beach Boys, I was thinking about it too much, thinking about whether it had to be more Beach Boys-y-like, because I'd grown up listening to their records, and they were so detailed and beautifully produced. It was just such a sort of cinematic sound in a way. So there was a lot of pressure. But I remember sort of singing it to Carl Wilson and feeling really intimidated. I had no right.
1: Boy George, somewhat intimidated when writing Passing Friend for the Beach Boys' 1985 CD. Before George, Steve and Roy discussing that and Steve's current remix. Talking of which, what does Steve say to those who might ask, what's the point of a remix?
3: I think with this, it's just another view, in the same way that a director might do a director's cut of a movie. It's exactly like that. I will be able to present to the fans a couple of different moments, a couple of different interpretations. I can repair some things that bugged me all that time ago, but it's not instead of, it's as well as. There are a couple of examples where I've slightly changed the lead vocal balance, and I have dialed back a tiny, tiny little bit of reverb, because it is fair to say the period of the 80s was very reverb heavy. I think there's certain instrumentation in the mixes, the new mixes, that are more audible. I was able to be more forensic with some of the balances, so there are little licks, little nuances that perhaps you didn't notice first time that you

0: might notice this time, and that's perfect for fans. But I genuinely hope there's a new audience for this record. It does absolutely timestamp the 80s. That was the intention. That was the commission. It was, what if the Beach Boys made an 80s album? And it absolutely is a Beach Boys 80s album. It's really important to emphasise that this is not a reimagining. I haven't put new dance beats across the whole thing. It's just a polish. Hopefully the audio luster will just be a little bit better for everyone to enjoy.
1: You've been listening to Steve Levine revisiting the Beach Boys. Produced and presented by me, Lewis Borge Cardona. This episode of In the Studio was a magnum opus broadcasting production for the BBC World Service.
2: Nana, thanks for loving us.
3: Almost 35% of grandparents in Alabama are raising their grandchildren. 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
2: Love you a lot, Grandpa and Nana.
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5: This is Alex Ritson with the newsroom. Iran's Red Crescent says four people, including a child, are dead and 50 injured in a US airstrike on a wedding. Israel says its forces have raided a location inside Gaza and captured a senior Hamas figure, its head of internal security.
6: A senior Hamas terrorist was arrested earlier. This is our policy. We do not wait for threats, but hunt down Hamas terrorists, thwart them and destroy their terrorist infrastructure.
5: Germany accuses Russia of trying to bomb a cargo plane at Leipzig airport. Andy Burnham makes his prime ministerial debut in the British Parliament. And Queen of Freddie Mercury's heart.
7: It's very hard to describe who I was in Freddie's life, but I would just say very dear friend, very trusted friend.
5: The woman he left everything to, his former fiancée, is finally speaking 35 years after his death. First the news.
8: BBC News with Roisin Hasty. The Iranian Red Crescent says a US attack in southern Iran has killed four people, including a child, as they attended a wedding ceremony. It said over 50 people were wounded when shrapnel hit a residence in Kuhestark in Sirik County, which lies on the Strait of Hormuz. A video shared by an Iranian government account showed extensive debris with people heard screaming in the background. Our correspondent Tom Bateman is in Washington.
9: Explosions from American strikes were heard in southern Iran along the coastline of the Strait of Hormuz, according to state media. Local officials in the city of Sirik said four people were killed and 50 injured after shrapnel from a US attack struck a wedding ceremony. The White House and Pentagon have been approached about the report but are yet to comment. An Iranian Revolutionary Guard spokesman said that Washington would regret its latest attacks amid reports of Iranian missile fire at US bases in the region.
8: Germany has announced the closure of Russia's consulate in Bonn and a cultural centre after accusing Moscow of responsibility for recent hybrid attacks on infrastructure. The Interior Minister Alexander Dobrindt said this included an attempted drone attack at Leipzig airport 4 weeks ago. From Berlin, Jessica Parker told us about the other measures Germany had outlined.
10: They're going to close a Russian consulate in Bonn, summon the Russian ambassador, and they've talked as well about putting further pressure on the Russian shadow fleet, ships used by Russia to ship out its oil. And one assumes that's going to be in coordination with the European Union. Worth saying, though, Russia denies involvement and they've promised to respond to the sanctions.
8: Canada's Prime Minister says the United States needs to start being serious and stop trying to be tough before talks on a possible trade deal can start. Canada walked away from negotiations on a deal to avoid additional American tariffs in August, citing unacceptable last-minute demands from the Trump administration. This is what the Canadian Prime Minister Mark Carney told reporters in Washington.
11: I think this is a very important point, is that the attitude of the United States in these discussions and subsequently has been one that the core Canadian industries either would be subsidiaries effectively of the United States industries or would put in place terms where those industries would be gradually wound down in Canada and wiped out. We're not going to, of course, we're not going to accept those terms.
8: The Israeli Prime Minister Benjamin Netanyahu has praised the Israeli military and intelligence service for seizing a high-ranking Hamas officer in a raid on Gaza City. He said the militant leader was responsible for concealing and transporting Israeli hostages captured in the attacks of October 2023. The Hamas-run Interior Ministry named him as Moin al-Arabid. BBC News. The Mexican government says its forces have killed a suspected drug cartel leader with a $3 million US bounty on his head. Luis Enrique Barragan was allegedly a leader of the cartel de los Reyes, a faction of a larger organization called Carteles Unidos, which Washington has classified as a foreign terrorist group. Mexico's security minister said Barragan was and an associate opened fire on troops and died in the crossfire. Voters in Guinea-Bissau have backed constitutional changes that give sweeping new powers to the president ahead of December's election. The president will now be allowed to hire and fire the prime minister and cabinet. Parliament is being reduced by half to 65 seats. The military seized power in the West African country 10 months ago. The BBC's Thomas Nardi reports.
12: The new constitution transforms governance from a semi-parliamentary system to a presidential one. Gone is the old arrangement under which the prime minister came from the parliamentary majority, a system that often led to strained power sharing. It also empowers the president to appoint and dismiss the prime minister and dissolve the cabinet. But it maintains the five-year two-term presidential limit. Critics, however, say the new constitution concentrates too much power in the presidency and weakens democracy.
8: Children in Cuba have started this school year with a shortage of teachers, food and uniforms amid a crisis exacerbated by Washington's fuel blockade on the island. They're also struggling with frequent power cuts, which have forced the education ministry to be more flexible with school hours. An English football club, Manchester City, are buying the Argentine midfielder Enzo Fernandez for more than $160 million as the European transfer window approaches its close. Fernandez leaves Chelsea to join his former coach Enzo Maresca at City. BBC News.
5: Hello, this is Alex Ritson with the newsroom. We begin where we've started so many times over the last few months with the US war with Iran. Following an exchange of fire between the United States and Iran at the weekend, the US military has launched new airstrikes against the Islamic Republic. US Central Command said it had targeted Iran's Revolutionary Guard in retaliation for attacks on US forces and commercial shipping. Could this be a new spiral of escalation in a conflict that is now more than 6 months old? The latest attack reportedly targeted a wedding, leaving at least four people dead. I heard more from our State Department correspondent, Tom Bateman.
9: This has come amid a series of what appear to be American airstrikes in several different locations along the Iranian coastline of the Strait of Hormuz. Both Iranian Red Crescent and a local official there have said that a shrapnel from a US attack hit a wedding ceremony and appears a large number of people were there. What one local official has said is that four people were killed, including a child, and up to 50 wounded. We have had no formal word from the White House or the Pentagon, but certainly this would look like quite a serious incident. And it may be part of the reason why, you know, the Iranians have said that there will be a fierce and forceful retaliation to this series of American strikes. And in that context, reports emerging of missile fire once again over towards Jordan, where, of course, there are US military bases.
5: And President Trump has spoken.
9: He has spoken and he has been posting on social media about Iran once again. Now, before we knew that the Iranian retaliation had taken taken place. He had warned them not to do that and said that if there was an Iranian response, they would be, in his words, hit again at a much harder and higher level. And he goes on to say it will not be the biggest attack of them all. That is waiting in the wings. When it is over, there will be very little left of the Islamic Republic of Iran. So you're seeing, once again, this extremely belligerent language from both sides in what I think has become a strategy by Mr. Trump. He had tried to shift away from the military posture into a sort of maximum economic pressure campaign to try and leverage the Iranian leadership. And yet this entire situation once again being dragged back to these escalating strikes. And I think it shows you just how hard it has been to contain this situation, which of course strategically has still got nowhere near the place that Mr. Trump had attempted at the beginning of this war, which was about trying to contain Iran's nuclear program.
5: You say that Donald Trump has hinted at bigger things to come. These strikes are small scale, but there must be a fear of a further escalation.
9: Well, I think that's always the problem here, because typically what you're seeing here is either side trying to up the ante to deter the other. And remember, this particular set of exchanges began over the weekend when the Americans bombed two Iranian positions on an island in the Strait of Hormuz that they said were trying to deploy mines. And that takes you to the fundamental here, which is what this is about, is a battle of wills over control of the Strait of Hormuz. That is what is in play here, not the original strategic point, which was about Iran's nuclear program. And I think Mr. Trump had deployed this operation to try and patrol the Strait. The Americans were claiming that was pretty successful. It's been very hard to verify its actual impact. But clearly the Iranians were resisting that and targeting ships in the Strait. And the Americans have been trying to stop that. But it takes you back to this point that control of the Strait of Hormuz is at play here. The Iranians are calculating that Mr. Trump simply doesn't have the capacity to keep that number of American troops at sea. And therefore, they just need to use enough insurgency, basically, to threaten shipping. On both sides, what you then end up with are these moments of very serious escalation. And we're clearly in one of those again now.
5: Tom Bateman. And in the last few minutes, US Navy Captain Tim Hawkins, the US Central Command spokesperson, said, "We are aware of reports which originated from Iranian state media. The US military never targets civilians, unlike the IRGC." That in reference to these reports of a US strike which hit a wedding, killing four people, including a child. More as we get it. Israel's war against Hamas in Gaza is far from over. On Tuesday morning, the group's head of internal security in the Palestinian territory was captured there, according to Israel's Prime Minister Benjamin Netanyahu. He was speaking hours after a raid in Gaza City by a special forces unit belonging to the Israel Defense Forces, the IDF. Israel's Defense Minister Israel Katz gave this update.
6: A senior Hamas terrorist was arrested earlier. This is our policy. We do not wait for threats, but hunt down Hamas terrorists, thwart them and destroy their terrorist infrastructure. Nearly 70% of the Gaza Strip is destroyed, with no tunnels and with no houses. And the IDF controls the area. We are not moving from Gaza until the Strip is demilitarized, Hamas is disarmed and all terror tunnels are destroyed. Even after that, the IDF will remain in Gaza on defensive lines and ensure the security of our communities.
5: Tuesday's raid in Gaza involved Israeli airstrikes, and there have been reports that an Israel-backed Palestinian militia also took part. According to Palestinian health officials, at least four people were killed in the raid, a woman and three children. An eyewitness, Wafika Al-Khalou, saw what happened.
13: A jeep stopped in the middle of the street and started firing indiscriminately, left and right. It carried on firing at us like rain for more than 15 minutes. It was a terrifying sight, not to mention the missile that landed on us. We no longer have the strength to endure this. I feel afraid when I send my children out to fetch water or food. My life has become meaningless because of the intense fear we are living with. There is no safety in the tents, in our homes, or anywhere else.
5: Earlier, I spoke to our correspondent in Jerusalem, Katie Watson, who told me more about the raid.
14: There was a statement that was issued by the Israeli Defense Force and with its security service, which is known as Shin Bet, talking about this joint operation, how they arrested the head of internal security for Hamas in a building in Gaza City. They went on to talk about the fact that as part of the mission, there were airstrikes that were carried out aimed at removing what they said were threats to the security forces. Now, both Palestinian and Israeli sources have reported that on the ground, there appeared to have been some kind of interruption with this operation. And at that point, it prompted some heavy air bombardment. And it was that that caused the deaths and injuries. Israel has said that there were no injuries to their troops. There was also at least one other person killed in an Israeli airstrike in central Gaza today, too.
5: Normally, Katie, Israel kills Hamas leaders when it gets the chance. Why has it decided to capture this person?
14: Yeah, you're right. It's definitely a departure. Clearly, going into Gaza kind of ground operations means it's very risky and the possibility of casualties. But he probably has quite useful information about Hamas, about the leadership, about how it operates. And so perhaps it was seen as a better option to make sure that they could get as much information and intelligence from him as possible.
5: The ceasefire, such as it is nearly a year old now. Has life in Gaza changed much for Palestinians?
14: I mean, daily attacks continue. We've seen that today. Since the US-backed ceasefire, the violence continues with more than 1,300 people killed, more than 4,000 injured. That's according to Gaza's health ministry. And as part of the ceasefire agreement, Israel withdrew to what's known as the yellow line. Israel had about 53% control of the Gaza Strip. Since then, the forces have steadily advanced their positions. In fact, Netanyahu said earlier this year that he'd given orders to the army to seize control of about 70% of the Gaza Strip. So people are squeezed into ever smaller spaces. It's already crowded. Obviously, people living among very difficult conditions, rubble, and it's not changed. In fact, many might say, you know, it's got much worse.
5: And since we spoke to Katie, Israel's Prime Minister Benjamin Netanyahu gave more details about the Hamas officer, saying that he was responsible for concealing and transporting Israeli hostages captured in the attacks on October the 7th, 2023. The German government has publicly blamed Russia for a failed drone attack at Leipzig Airport in eastern Germany last month. The drone, carrying an explosive device, was discovered close to Ukrainian cargo planes but failed to explode as the detonator was apparently faulty. Speaking at a press conference, Germany's Foreign Minister Johann Wadephul said Germany was the target of a well-established pattern of Russian hybrid operations in Europe.
15: Das gefährliche Verhalten der Russischen Föderation fügt sich in eine lange Reihe.
16: The dangerous behavior of the Russian Federation is part of a long series of attempts at destabilization, disinformation, threats, sabotage and aggression towards Europe. With the attempted attack on Leipzig, the Russian leadership has in fact made a deliberate decision to cause further significant damage to our already severely strained bilateral relationship. Germany remains safe, and Germany will defend itself against adversaries who seek to sow insecurity.
5: Germany's foreign minister there, who, together with the interior minister, announced a string of measures in response. Our Berlin correspondent Jessica Parker was listening.
17: They laid out, to a degree, their case underlying their belief that Russia was behind this incident where a bomb-laden drone, which failed to ignite, was found near Ukrainian cargo planes last month. Among the things they've been saying is that the parts, explosives, found during their investigations, they believe, match that is used by Russia elsewhere, including in Ukraine, and that this is part of a wider pattern. They've announced some measures in response to this. So they're going to close a very well-known Russian cultural centre called Russia House here in Berlin. They're going to cancel the contract of the Russian cultural centre. They're going to close a Russian consulate in Bonn, summon the Russian ambassador. And they've talked as well about putting further pressure on the Russian shadow fleet, ships used by Russia to ship out its oil. And that obviously puts money into the coffers of the Kremlin. One assumes that's going to be in coordination with the European Union. Worth saying, though, Russia denies involvement and they've promised to respond to the sanctions.
5: Jessica Parker. You're listening to the newsroom from the BBC World Service. Let's turn to politics here in the UK. And for the first time since he became Prime Minister in July, Andy Burnham has addressed MPs in the House of Commons. He began his speech by pledging to continue the UK's support for Ukraine. But the main thrust of his speech was a promise to give British people more control over their lives and a feeling of optimism for the decade ahead.
18: From the 1980s, this country took a series of wrong turns. Yes. Political power was centralised, economic power privatised, the country deindustrialised. Yes. Austerity followed, hollowing out councils and depriving them of the agency to act to reverse any of this. And then Brexit compounded the damage, ushering in a decade of low growth and stalled regeneration. Change begins with honesty, Mr. Speaker. I'm not hearing much of it this afternoon. Unless we are blunt about what went wrong, we won't turn things around.
5: I heard more about the speech and how it was received from our UK correspondent, Rob Watson.
19: Alex, as that very well-chosen clip of the Prime Minister illustrated, it was a speech setting out his diagnosis of why Britain is not in a good place economically, the bit you just heard there, and his ideas for fixing it, namely more state control of services like water supplies, and of course his other big idea, Alex, namely more devolution of power from London to the rest of the country, something of course you would expect from someone who until recently was Mayor of Manchester. As to how it was received, well, those MPs from the governing Labour Party who had brought down his predecessor seemed pretty pleased with the replacement as their leader and Prime Minister. As to the leader of the main opposition Conservative Party, Kemi Badenoch, well, she wished him well, Alex, but said his diagnosis was wrong. The 1980s and deregulation and privatisation weren't the cause of Britain's problems, and all he was promising really was more government control, spending, taxation and a return to the 70s.
0: Rob, being Prime Minister is about style as well as substance, and he has got a very different style to his predecessor Keir Starmer.
19: My goodness, he certainly is, Alex. I mean, where Andy Burnham always seems very relaxed and human, whether in Parliament, like just now, or on TikTok videos, Keir Starmer always came across as rather stiff and uncomfortable. And of course, the great irony here is that voters tended to see Keir Starmer as a typical politician, glib, evasive and untrustworthy, whereas he was, in fact, a latecomer to politics, whereas it's Andy Burnham who's the lifelong politician. But them's the breaks, I guess.
0: Talking of Keir Starmer, he's announced he's going to step down as an MP.
19: Yes, having said he absolutely wouldn't do that after he was forced out of Downing Street by his own MPs, he has now said he no longer wants to be one of them and instead is going to focus on international and defence and security issues and an issue dear to his heart, and that is the violence, preventing violence against women and girls. I mean, of course, it creates a potentially difficult by-election for Labour, one of those special elections. I say that because those elections are often used by the voters to give whichever party is in power, in this case Labour, a bit of a kicking. But we'll see, no doubt, Alex.
0: And, of course, a lot of those issues that ultimately ended Keir Starmer's time in Downing Street, a lot of those issues are still there waiting for Andy Burnham now.
19: I mean, briefly, of course, the change of Prime Minister doesn't change the challenge that brought down Keir Starmer, namely low growth, high rates of taxation, already high levels of government spending, and a sort of sense of people being ill at ease over such issues as immigration, social cohesion, all of that still on Mr. Burnham's plate.
5: Rob Watson. To Austria now, where a new law that bans girls under the age of 14 from wearing an Islamic headscarf in schools comes into force. In 2020, a similar headscarf ban for girls under 10 was struck down by the Constitutional Court because it specifically targeted Muslims. If a student violates the ban, they must have a series of discussions with school authorities and their legal guardians. If there are repeated violations, the Child and Youth Welfare Agency must be notified. And as a last resort, parents or guardians could be fined. The Austrian government argues that the ban empowers young girls. Claudia Bauer is Minister for Europe, Integration and Family in the Austrian government. She spoke to my colleague Regini Vaidyanathan about why this ban is being implemented.
20: The headscarf is not just a harmless piece of fabric. A headscarf worn by a girl, an 8-year-old girl, for instance, is a symbol of oppression. Women are veiled wherever extreme Islam is on the rise, and therefore Austria has passed a ban.
21: Minister, that is a huge generalization. There are many young Muslim women around the world who choose to wear the headscarf and are not in any way associated with extremism.
20: For us, it is important to protect children, especially young girls. Schools should be a safe space where values such as equality, individual freedom, and also social integration are taught.
21: Where is your evidence that young girls are being made to wear headscarves?
20: I think it is important that schools stay a safe place and that
21: how,
20: in schools...
21: How is wearing a headscarf not safe for a young girl who chooses to wear one?
20: We talk to a lot of psychologists, for instance, and they see that when girls begin wearing a headscarf in a phase where the body is developing, the personality is developing at the beginning of puberty, for instance, then they begin to stand in the second row as well in classroom. We want to live in a country where girls and men and boys are able to grow up freely. We want to give them time to decide on their own how they handle the headscarf, and they shall decide at the age of religious maturity, which is in Austria at the age of 14.
5: Critics of the ban argue that it fuels anti-Muslim sentiment and marginalises children. Carla Amina Baghajati supervises and organises Islamic education in public and private schools in Austria. She gave us her reaction to the ban.
22: As many Muslims in Austria, I feel very concerned, especially as we have seen so many headscarf debates before, and try to be very patient and dialogue-oriented to clear up as many misunderstandings as possible. If somebody has a certain view on a religious practice, a negative view, to take this as a kind of explanation and excuse to say no to it, to forbid it officially. It's not possible. Parents are very concerned and disappointed because they feel patronized rather than empowered. If we want empowerment, it can't work by forcing something. We have reports that the children even show signs of feeling not well, anxieties. We have reports of parents who say, I try to convince my daughter to put off the headscarf and to tell her, well, don't feel yourself embarrassed and no need for religious worries. It's under force and don't worry. But nevertheless, the children don't want to. And in the end, the law punishes the parents. The children feel that their parents are under this pressure. And we have parents who say, we want to guarantee a kind of bringing up where there is no pressure and now I'm forced to pressure my child.
5: When the British pop star Freddie Mercury died in 1991, he left his home and everything he owned to his fiancée from the 1970s. Mary Austin was a part of the Queen singer's life to the very end. 35 years after his death, and inspired by the rediscovery of an old book filled with Freddie's lyrics, she's finally written about their lives together. She spoke to the BBC's David Sillitoe.
7: I'm Mary Austin, and it's very hard to describe who I was in Freddie's life, but I would just say a very dear friend.
23: A lot of people have wondered about the song Love of My Life. Is that about you?
24: Love of my life, you've heard me.
7: I think not. But I do recognise the end of the song, when we're old and grey.
23: I'll be there at your side, yes, to remind you how I still love you.
24: I will be there at your side to remind you how I still love you.
7: It was a conversation we were having, and I just said this in passing.
23: When did you begin to realise that maybe you weren't going to have a life together as man and wife?
7: probably in about the mid-70s. But it's altering moments that you live through, you assert yourself and have to go forward.
1: There's a reported conversation where he said to you that he thought he was bisexual, and you said...
7: No, I think you're gay, yes. That was me explaining, without so many words, that I'm not a menage a trois. But I still supported him. I'm someone who can probably speak the truth at the worst times.
1: One of those moments is just before Live Aid, isn't it? He was reluctant, and you pushed it.
7: Little, I think, yes. So much so that he didn't speak to me for about a week.
1: It's very soon after that that his health begins to fade, isn't it?
7: From there, I think he found an immense confidence. He played with the audience and they responded.
5: Freddie Mercury's fiancée Mary Austin talking to the BBC's David Sillitoe. The main news this hour, the Iranian Red Crescent has said that four people have been killed and more than 50 injured in a US strike on Iran that hit a wedding ceremony. A spokesman for US Central Command said the American military never targeted civilians. You've been listening to The Newsroom from the BBC World Service.
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8: BBC News with Roisin Hasty. Iran says US forces have struck a wedding in the south of the country, killing four people and injuring dozens more. The US military said it was aware of the reports, but that it never targeted civilians. Washington has ramped up its attacks on Iranian targets after weeks of relative calm. The UN's nuclear watchdog says access to nuclear sites in Iran must be urgently addressed. The IAEA hasn't visited the country since the US and Israel bombed facilities there last year. Germany has announced the closure of Russia's consulate in Bonn and a cultural centre after accusing Moscow of responsibility for recent hybrid attacks on infrastructure. President Putin accused Berlin of planting evidence to blame Moscow. Mr. Putin has also given an upbeat assessment of Russia's military campaign against Ukraine, saying he believes the Ukrainians will keep crumbling, but he too acknowledged that Ukrainian attacks inside Russia had inflicted damage. Canada's Prime Minister says the US needs to stop doing memes and start being serious before talks on a possible trade deal can recommence. Canada walked away from negotiations on avoiding additional American tariffs, citing last-minute US demands. Voters in Guinea-Bissau have backed constitutional changes that give sweeping new powers to the president ahead of December's election. The president will now be allowed to hire and fire the Prime Minister and cabinet. A British right-wing commentator who was arrested by US immigration officials has described his treatment as physically degrading and frightening. Milo Yiannopoulos was a long-standing supporter of Donald Trump's immigration crackdown. And children in Cuba have started the new school year with a shortage of teachers, food and uniforms amid a crisis exacerbated by Washington's fuel blockade on the island. BBC News.
6: Could bonds be warning of trouble ahead?
9: When I first got on the market, at least I was getting interviews.
10: Businesses such as ours rely upon people having money in their pocket.
6: It's World Business Report from the BBC World Service. I'm Bashala Sripathma. On the way, the bond market has been flashing warning signs as investors grow more nervous about inflation and government debt. Plus, Russia gets a seat at the top table at the G20. And it's taken 20 years, but Victoria Beckham finally makes a profit on her fashion business. So does persistence pay off, or do rich husbands do that job? Bonds might not be something most of us think about every day, but what happens in the bond market can affect everything from mortgage rates and borrowing costs to the stock market. So a global sell-off in bonds has got everyone a little concerned. On Tuesday, UK borrowing costs jumped to their highest levels since 2008. Japanese borrowing costs jumped to highs not seen since the 1990s. And in the US, the two-year Treasury yield, which is particularly sensitive to interest rate expectations, climbed to its highest level in a year. Well, Samira Hussain is the BBC's business correspondent in New York.
11: Well, the bond market has been seeing their yields go up for a number of reasons. One, of course, is the higher energy costs. And especially since over the last 2 days, we've seen an uptick in terms of violence happening between Iran and the United States, both with regards to oil tankers in the Strait of Hormuz. And now, of course, the attacks that are happening by the United States in Iran, that's having a direct impact on energy prices. And then you have these worries about inflation, so how much more the cost of living is going to go up. And then you just have this overall kind of uncertainty. And so all of that is really driving bond markets to, you know, to higher yields.
6: And how much of what's happening in the bond market is about concerns, like you were talking about inflation, and also how much of it is about the sheer amount of debt?
11: That's a very good point. And so, yes, it's about inflation, but it's also the tools that are going to be used to try and combat inflation. One of the ways, of course, is for central banks to raise interest rates. And so you see a situation in which that the cost of borrowing for consumers and for businesses is going to be going up. And so businesses are turning around and saying to the government, well, if you want to borrow money from us, it's also going to go up as well. And then, of course, there is the enormous debt that the United States and other countries are carrying. And so there are concerns about just how high those debt levels are and what impact that'll have on the returns. And so that's also really playing into what we're seeing right now with bond yields.
6: And clearly this is something that will concern governments around the world. What kind of message do you think investors are sending those governments?
11: Well, I can speak to what's happening in the United States in that, you know, you look at financial markets and, you know, they dropped some 300 points when they saw just these bond yields hitting highs not seen in almost 2 years. And it's a sign of investors are getting really nervous. They're worried about the increases to interest rates, to the cost of borrowing. And remember, it's coming at a time in which you're seeing companies that are spending billions and billions of dollars investing into AI. There are all kinds of concerns about that because they haven't been seeing much return on their investments. There are all these whispers and actually loud screams about a possible AI bubble. Then you have all of this geopolitical instability. That's also weighing on investors' minds. And so I think people are getting pretty nervous.
6: And Samira, why does this matter to people?
11: It absolutely matters because it's when you look at the bond yields, it also has an influence on what banks are going to be setting in terms of their rates for loans for everyday consumers. And so that can already push that up with banks. It's not just the central bank. Other factors can also lead to banks, commercial banks, into changing their rate of lending. And so when you see these bond yields going up, it actually could have an impact on the everyday consumer. And remember also that the reason why this is going up is because they're so worried about inflation, and that's already hurting, or costing rather, the everyday consumer.
6: So Samira Hussain there on why US government bond yields have climbed to their highest level in a year and the impact that could have on borrowing costs across the economy over there. So if borrowing costs stay elevated, what does that mean for those at the sharp end of the world economy, like job hunters, for example, and businesses? Let's hear now from a few of them.
12: I'm KB. I am 30 years old and I live in the state of Texas. As somebody who has been on the job market for roughly 3 years, in the past 3 months, it's probably been worse than when I first got on the market. When I first got on the market, at least I was getting interviews. Pretty much what I've been finding is that the people who are currently in marketing, they're not leaving their jobs because they know what the job market looks like. The job market is not exclusively tied to these AI trends. I think it's also part of the economy. I think it's part of what's going on in the world. It's not unique to America and the American job market anymore. It's really globally.
13: My name is Ian Hoskins. I'm the director of Mar Pub Group. We're an independent hospitality business based in Liverpool in the UK. So we operate what you'd call traditional pubs, and we also operate cafe bars and restaurants. We do feel, in terms of pricing, that we feel very at risk. I mean, obviously, oil prices are the thing that dictate everything. And pretty much from our perspective, we have to pass on costs to our customers. Often that isn't always possible. Businesses such as ours, hospitality offerings, rely upon people having money in their pocket. I think these days, coming out of COVID with all the different shocks that we've had, I think people are adapting very, very quickly to things that might leave them out of pocket. So a lot of the good things that have happened over the past year, 18 months, where things have started to ease a little bit, I think the worry is that, we could be sliding back down to maybe where we were a couple of years ago, where people really, really do cut back on spending.
6: So that was KB, a job hunter in Texas, and Ian, a pub and restaurant boss in Liverpool in the United Kingdom. Well, our markets guest today is George Conboy, who's chairman of Brighton Securities in Rochester, New York. Hi, George.
14: Hi, Michelle.
6: Welcome to the show. So we heard there about why we might be worried about what's happening in the bond market. But what's the one thing that investors and markets are looking for from policymakers to steady the nerves?
14: Yeah, I think investors are looking for responsibility and they're not seeing it. The Iran war has driven up costs for every industry and every household around the world. That drives inflation. And no major governments have stopped borrowing in the face of some of these uncertain economies. So if you're a lender, you're buying treasury bonds and you're lending money, you expect a little more return for the risk you're taking because you feel that the risk is elevated. And it is.
6: And so tightening the purse strings might help.
14: Well, that's what helped your or hurt your job seeker. If I'm running a business and my energy costs, I can't cut those. And my capital and borrowing costs, I can't cut those. I've got to cut somewhere. Maybe I don't hire a new employee. And that ripples through the economy.
6: Okay, George. Well, stay with us. George Conboy there, chairman of Brighton Securities in Rochester, New York. And we're going to stay in the United States because there's been an awkward moment at the G20 summit in North Carolina after Russia's finance minister attended in person for the first time since Moscow's full-scale invasion of Ukraine in 2022. He was invited by the United States, and his appearance appears to have caught several European officials off guard, and it led to a bit of a diplomatic row over the traditional family photo that they have at the event. Some ministers reportedly refused to be pictured alongside him, and Germany's finance minister described his presence as quite troubling. So what does this tell us about relations with Russia more than 4 years into the war in Ukraine? Well, Tim Ash is an economist and senior strategist at Blue Bay Asset Management.
0: Europe has struggled with the Trump administration approach to Russia, certainly in his second term in office. And often, I guess, Trump's signal that he just wants to get back to business as usual or normal with Russia and make big deals with Russia if he can. And I guess this is all part of that. But as you said, Europe feels very, very uncomfortable about this. I mean, on the day that the Germans announced the Leipzig, well, attempted attacks on aeroplanes in Germany, I think that the Europeans are feeling very uncomfortable with this, you know, being in the same room as the Russian finance minister while his state continues to attack Ukraine and continues to wage asymmetric warfare against Europe. I mean, not just the European Union. Obviously, Russia has signalled intention to do things against the UK in recent weeks.
6: Does this suggest that Russia is becoming harder to isolate internationally then?
0: Well, Russia would like to make people think that. I mean, it's a huge PR win for Russia. I mean, you know, in the almost over 4.5 years of warfare, the Russians have tried to break Western unity on sanctions and in support of Ukraine. And, you know, Trump's been a bit of a gift in that respect. Selyanov, the finance minister, is invited to G20 in the US. Sits at the same table as other G7 countries and leaders, and G20, obviously. I mean, again, it's a coup, a propaganda coup for the Kremlin.
6: The Russian economy is under a huge amount of strain, and today we're talking about rising borrowing costs around the world, debt, economic uncertainty. How much influence does Russia still have in global economic discussions?
0: Well, less so. I mean, the war has made it very dependent on China just before the start of the full-scale invasion. You know, the Russian and Chinese, I mean, there are tensions there. They were vying in terms of the relationship. I mean, the Russians like to think that they were equal partners, but this war has actually made it crystal clear that Russia is absolutely dependent on China for finance, for buying its commodities. I mean, China actually buys them typically at discounts. So it's screwing Russia, if anything, to maintain business and keep Russia going. And China is obviously very important for keeping the war effort going through the funding and buying commodities from the Russians. But Russia is a lot weaker because of this war. I mean, not just, you know, militarily, it's lost a lot of soldiers, a lot of kit, spending huge amounts of money on the war. It's about 8% of GDP now spent on defence spending. And in terms of prestige, you know, this is a war that Putin said would be over in a matter of weeks. It's, again, over 4.5 years. Russia's underperformed militarily against, you know, what should have been a sub-regional power. I mean, certainly not a peer power, Ukraine, that is, against Russia. And Russia has struggled to subdue Ukraine. And that's, I think, sent a big message about, you know, the capacity of, or the quality of Russian military technology, its kit. You know, Russia is using fourth and perhaps fifth generation military technology against Ukraine. The Ukrainians have been begging for third and fourth generation NATO kit and beating the Russians, and obviously the drone technology that it's advanced with recently. And that's a big I guess letdown for Russia, that, you know, Putin liked to think of Russia as a peer power to the Americans and the Chinese, and actually it's been underwhelming in its ability to enforce its will on Ukraine and on Europe as well.
6: Do you think that this will make the Americans a little bit more stressed about how they're going to convince other countries to kind of keep that pressure on Iran? Because that was one of the objectives when Scott Bessent was going into this meeting just yesterday.
0: Well, I think the reality is that, you know, Trump got involved in this war in Iran. It's now his priority to get out of it. And it's a bigger priority for him than Ukraine and Russia, basically. And if, you know, talking to the Russians can somehow help him exit the war in Iran, if Russia can somehow, you know, I mean, limit the military support it gives to Iran, to weaken Iran's position, to force Iran to concede ground, that's the win that Trump wants. And for him, that's more important than continuing to support Ukraine and continuing to support Europe in terms of what's going on with, you know, Russia's attacks on Ukraine.
6: So do you think that perhaps is linked then to Russia being invited to the meeting?
0: I think it is, yes. I mean, there are lots of issues in terms of Trump's relationship with Putin over a number of years. I think Europe has not felt convinced by the US backstop for Europe in NATO and also in support for Ukraine. And I think, I mean, actually, you could go back to the start of the war against Iran in the first place by the US back in February. This was against Europe's interest. Europe didn't want this to happen. It was focused on the war in Ukraine and providing as much support to Ukraine as possible. What did this war do? It drained munitions that could have been used to help Ukraine, but also it elevated global energy prices, which, you know, Europe's a big energy importer, the US isn't, US exports energy. But this war was much to the disadvantage of Europe.
6: So that was Tim Ash speaking to me a little earlier on. You're with World Business Report from the BBC World Service. Well, George Conboy, our markets guest, is still with us. George, a few stories making headlines and also share price movements today on the markets. Let's start with BYD, the Chinese electrical vehicle maker. They're doing quite well. They've reported a rise in global sales.
14: Oh, yeah. Big numbers. Double-digit sales up across the board. And while big sales are good there, the interesting news is sales really surged on the export side, while domestic sales for BYD actually shrank.
6: And that is interesting. So they're gaining popularity abroad. I remember being in Asia earlier this year and I was really quite struck by the amount of cars, the electric cars driven around, and they were actually BYD.
14: Yeah, quite a bit of it. You know, what we're seeing is that Chinese cars, particularly BYD in this case, compete very favorably with cars produced domestically overseas from China. At home, they have a lot of competition, and the Chinese government has been withdrawing and reducing subsidies, whereas in Europe, subsidies are still pretty strong. The interesting dynamic is that when you subsidize anything, you get more of it. Europeans are subsidizing electric cars. The Chinese are reducing subsidies. Domestic sales for BYD were actually down 20% year over year.
6: And also staying in the region, Shein, the sort of discount online retailer that was specialised in clothes. It made its stock market debut, but its shares didn't do too well. It was expected, but it tumbled nearly 10% at the open.
14: Right off the jump, the shares were down 10%. They did struggle back and closed down just a fraction of a percent, so it wasn't a horrible day, but it certainly wasn't what any company wants from an IPO. They want at least a modest jump to make all their shareholders happy. Raised plenty of capital, but kind of a disappointment on their first day.
6: Okay, George. Well, we're actually going to stay with electric vehicles, which is what we were talking about a bit earlier on, because a lot of people, when they think of an electric vehicle, would probably imagine a Tesla. But China, as we've just been discussing, is the world's biggest EV exporter, despite being largely shut out of the US market. But how has the country seemingly come from nowhere to dominate the world of electric mobility? And how can its EVs be made so cheaply? Well, in Business Daily, Felicity Hanna has been following the money from the factory floor to the car showroom.
15: Here we are. It plays a little tune every time you get in.
16: It's very cheery.
15: Very cheery. It's a little welcome to your car.
17: Great. This is Emma, and she's not the only driver who wanted an electric vehicle and opted for a Chinese model.
15: So I chose an EV primarily for the sustainability, but also, to be honest, for the fact that they are just so cheap.
17: 18% of electric vehicles, or EVs, sold in the UK are manufactured in China. In Western Europe, it's also hitting a record high. Chinese vehicles are competing on technology, size and availability. But perhaps more than anything else, they're competing on price. Andy Palmer has been described as the godfather of EVs for his work at Nissan on the Leaf. And he now runs the consultancy Palmer Automotive.
18: They've got this advantage in battery technology and they've got this advantage in software technology. The interesting thing is about 91% of the materials that go into batteries are refined in China. So they really have the supply chain sewn up. It means it's relatively easy to manufacture there as well. If you look at making an EV and you exclude the battery and let's exclude the fuel tank, just to be fair, on an internal combustion engine, the cost of manufacturing an EV is lower, except for the battery. The battery technology is key.
17: So they're cheap, they're innovative, but are they ethical? A frequent criticism of Chinese car manufacturers is that the quality, innovation and price competitiveness has only been possible because of the support provided by Beijing. Some argue that China is effectively dumping state-subsidised vehicles in the EU and the UK in order to gain market share, and that these prices would not be sustainable. While that is an accusation, however, that has been strongly disputed by the car makers themselves, Dr. Brian Gu is co-president of the Chinese EV maker XPeng.
16: I don't think the Chinese government is supporting every player. In fact, there are probably more competitors in China than outside of China. I would say the Chinese company's success is because they came out of the most competitive market, I would say the fittest gym, using that analogy, and bring that technology, the efficiency and the cost competitiveness to markets outside of China.
17: So do you think that those accusations that Chinese EV makers are dumping vehicles are genuine concerns from those governments?
16: We don't agree with the assessment that China is producing excess capacity. In fact, we don't have enough capacity in China to produce and satisfy our demands. So I would not agree with that notion of excess capacity from our perspective. So I would say these accusations are unfounded.
17: Chinese models are not just disrupting markets, they're also creating demand in new markets. Here's Professor Alex Close of EuroEV, a European importer and distributor of Chinese electric vehicles.
19: They have picked up all the markets that the Americans and the Europeans have left. I used to work for Ford. Ford had a real big plant in Brazil. Now, suddenly, Ford wasn't that successful profitability-wise in Brazil anymore, so they decided to leave. And what happened? BYD picked it up. And now BYD is Ford. Ford had a real big plant in Brazil. Now, suddenly, Ford wasn't that successful profitability-wise in Brazil anymore, so they decided to leave. And what happened? BYD picked it up. And now BYD is the battery electric vehicle of Brazil. If you

0: on Chinese EVs coming into Europe, which make them seem more expensive. Do you think that's fair to consumers?
1: I really like that question because a lot of people do not talk about consumers. They talk about the companies which have to survive. I think it's a big balance to strike. The European car industry, I think, shouldn't vanish, but it needs to transform. It is unfair, but at times it might be necessary to help an industry over a time of change. But what's really important is to make the change happen.
0: European governments are understandably anxious about their homegrown car makers and their workforces. It's a concern shared by the US, which has levelled tariffs of 100% on Chinese-made vehicles. The question is whether drivers will share those concerns or if they simply want to get behind the wheel of a much cheaper car.
2: Felicity Hannah reporting there on Business Daily. Well, 20 years on, has Victoria Beckham finally proved the sceptics wrong? Victoria Beckham's fashion and beauty business has reported its first profit in 18 years. The company made an operating profit of around £7.3 million last year after years of losses and significant financial backing from investors, including her husband, David Beckham. Well, Lauren Sherman is editor and fashion correspondent at media company Punk, and she joins us now. Hi, Lauren.
3: Hi.
2: So what did she do right then? How did she turn things around?
3: Well, she got investors who understood that she needed to be a profitable business, not just a famous person. And she also built out her beauty business. So she has a fashion business that is improving, selling, you know, stuff that actually that people actually want to buy. But I'd say the real kind of star here is the beauty brand, which has just exploded in recent years and has become a very, very big business.
2: And the beauty business is crowded, so she has done well to get her edge there.
3: Yeah, she's in a really good spot where she isn't at the tippy top of the market, but she's also not in the middle of the market. So it's sort of like premium or what have you. And so she's appealing to people with a lot of money, but then also people who are aspirational.
2: And is it persistence that's paid off here, or the fact that she could be bailed out? Because she famously admitted that her husband did have to give her a load of cash to help her out.
3: It's a combination. Look, rich people don't get rich by wasting their money. So eventually you have to stop doing that. But also I think that a lot of celebrities who start brands, they work because they do know that, you know, they don't need to remortgage their home to keep it going. And so I think it's a combination of she's a hard worker and she wanted to make it truly successful, but she could also take her time. It took 20 years.
2: And what are people buying? Are they buying brand Beckham or are they actually buying her products?
3: Honestly, that eyeliner, I'd buy it if it was made by Ronald McDonald.
2: Oh, it's wow.
3: So good. but I would say that, look, like she's appealing, especially on that Beckham doc. I think a lot of people wanted to buy her t-shirts. They wanted to buy her jeans. They like the way that she looks. They always have. And so she has used that to her advantage. She's the ultimate influencer.
2: And is that how she's managed to navigate these choppy waters, by being the ambassador for her brand, by wearing her products, by talking about her eyeliner? I remember her going on TV shows and radio shows talking about how she's selling one every minute.
3: Yeah, I think she also cares that the product works and that people like it. You know, I've only interviewed her a couple of times, but I've interviewed people who know her and work with her all the time. And, you know, she is a genuine person who wants to do good things. And I think that shows. If she was just making something chintzy, nobody would be buying it, no matter how famous or beautiful or nice she seems.
2: And just briefly, do you think she's made the right decision by distancing herself from the Spice Girls, which lots of people talk about as a deliberate move?
3: Yeah, I mean, I think, I don't know. I'm American, I live in Europe, but I would say that it doesn't feel like that. Outside of the UK, probably, it feels more like the Spice Girls are, you know, were a part of her life, and now they are all getting married and yeah, living their lives as adults. So,
2: okay, Lauren. Well, thank you very much for joining us. That's it for World Business Report. Don't forget to subscribe wherever you get your podcasts, and you'll get the daily edition of World Business Express, which brings you the latest.

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2: Coming up on The Arts Hour with me, Nikki Beatty, British actor Aaron Pierre on how he approached his role in the DC studio series Lanterns, Australian star of the excellent medical drama The Pitch, Shabana Aziz, on the importance of lunch.
3: Catering is, it's a really fascinating thing. Like, as somebody who wants to produce one day, catering is the most effective way to get morale up for every single department all at once. Lunch is the universal mood decider.
2: And American author Ruth Ozeki on her early career as a filmmaker. Also on the show, Tony and Emmy Award-winning actor Stockard Channing on choosing a Samuel Beckett play for her directorial theatre debut. We hear from the legendary South African singers Ladysmith Black Mambazo. And I'll be speaking to Oscar-winning documentary maker Orlando von Einsiedel about his tender and beautiful latest film, The Cycle of Love. All that and more coming up on The Arts Hour.
4: BBC News with Roisin Hasty. The Iranian Red Crescent says a US attack in southern Iran has killed four people, including a child, as they attended a wedding ceremony. A video shared by an Iranian government account showed extensive debris at the site in Sirik County, with people heard screaming in the background. Our correspondent Tom Bateman is in Washington.
5: Explosions from American strikes were heard in southern Iran along the coastline of the Strait of Hormuz, according to state media. Local officials in the city of Sirik said four people were killed and 50 injured after shrapnel from a US attack struck a wedding ceremony. The White House and Pentagon have been approached about the report but are yet to comment. An Iranian Revolutionary Guard spokesman said that Washington would regret its latest attacks amid reports of Iranian missile fire at US bases in the region.
4: Germany has announced the closure of Russia's consulate in Bonn and a cultural centre after accusing Moscow of responsibility for recent hybrid attacks on infrastructure. The Interior Minister Alexander Dobrindt said this included an attempted drone attack at Leipzig airport 4 weeks ago. He said agents acting on behalf of Moscow had targeted a Ukrainian plane. The Russian President Vladimir Putin accused Berlin of planting evidence to blame Moscow for the drone attack. President Putin has given an upbeat assessment of Russia's military campaign against Ukraine. Speaking to reporters at a summit in Kyrgyzstan, he said Russia was making advances on various fronts.
6: I have no doubt that the enemy will keep crumbling. Questions about timing and deadlines are always difficult, and it's better not to give specific answers on timings. In August alone, I'd like to point out that 270 square kilometers of territory in the Donetsk People's Republic came under our control. 15 settlements.
4: Mr. Putin denounced remarks earlier on Tuesday by Ukraine's President Volodymyr Zelensky, who told airlines that thanks to attacks by Kyiv, Russian skies were now completely dangerous. The Russian leader claimed Moscow wanted to end its war. Canada's Prime Minister says the United States needs to start being serious and stop trying to be tough before talks on a possible trade deal can restart. Canada walked away from negotiations on a deal to avoid additional American tariffs in August, citing unacceptable last-minute demands from the Trump administration. Mark Carney told reporters that Washington needed to change its behavior.
7: When the Americans stop doing memes, stop throwing shade, stop trying to be tough, and start being serious about having those discussions, we can have those discussions. But it's not constructive, but that's their democracy.
4: Since the trade fallout, President Trump's declared Lake Ontario should be renamed Lake America and described Mr. Carney as the worst leader he's dealt with. BBC News. Nigeria says the United States will pull out around 200 military personnel by the end of September, drawing down a short deployment aimed at countering Islamist militants. Officials said the withdrawal did not signal a weakening of ties. The seven-month mission saw the Americans provide intelligence, training and operational support to Nigerian forces. Fraud charges have been dropped in Honduras against the former president Juan Orlando Hernandez 9 months after he was freed from a U.S. prison. Prosecutors had accused him of diverting state funds to his political campaigns between 2010 and 2013, which he denied. Mr. Hernandez was imprisoned in the U.S. after being found guilty of drugs trafficking. Children in Cuba have started the new school year with a shortage of teachers, food and uniforms amid a crisis exacerbated by Washington's fuel blockade on the island. Frequent power cuts have forced the education ministry to be more flexible with school hours. Here's our global affairs editor Mimi Swaby with more details.
8: The Cuban authorities say they failed to cover a quarter of the teaching positions, with a particularly acute shortage in the capital. Around 300 teachers from other provinces have been transferred to Havana. Cuba, for decades, prided itself on its state-run free education system, but authorities, now struggling to supply uniforms, are turning to parents to plug the gap. These shortages are on top of an acute energy crisis. The last school year ended early because of blackouts, which also forced many classes online.
4: A British right-wing commentator who was arrested by US immigration officials at an airport in Louisiana last week has described his treatment as physically degrading and frightening. Milo Yiannopoulos was a long-standing supporter of Donald Trump's immigration crackdown. He said he'd not understood the physical reality of how institutionalized the brutality is in America until he was detained and deported by ICE.
2: Hello and welcome to the Arts Hour from the BBC World Service. I'm Nikki Beatty, bringing you a star-studded lineup of gorgeously global guests and some cultural companionship with the best arts, entertainment and culture conversations from across the BBC and beyond. Coming up, British actor Aaron Pierre on how he approached his role in the DC studio series Lanterns. Australian star of the excellent medical drama The Pitch, Shabana Aziz, on the importance of lunch, and the American author Ruth Ozeki on her early career as a filmmaker. Also on the show, Tony and Emmy Award-winning actor Stockard Channing talks about choosing a Samuel Beckett play for her directorial theatre debut. And we hear from the legendary South African singers Ladysmith Black Mambazo. That's not all, though. Later in the show, I'll be speaking to the Oscar-winning documentary maker Orlando von Isidel about his latest film, The Cycle of Love. And I'm joined in the studio this week by our cultural critic, Arifa Akbar. Arifa, do you have a cultural highlight that you want to recommend to the world today?
9: Yeah, a cinema trip where I saw The Invite, that film about dinner parties going disastrously wrong, starring Olivia Wilde, who also directs, along with Edward Norton and Penelope Cruz and the brilliant Seth Rogen. It's just couples sex comedy, but it really makes you think about life going wrong in your middle years, looking back and thinking, have I fulfilled the thing that I wanted to, or have I abandoned my passions? But I would like to make mention as well of the amazing and now late Dolly Parton.
2: Yes. What did you love about her?
9: I loved the inner steel, the outer glamour. I loved the longevity of the career. She, in the 1980s, I remember absolutely loving her music and listening to it, but thinking, oh, is she a little bit passé? But I was wrong. And she's just continued to become cooler and cooler, and a gay icon and a philanthropist and an amazing, amazing woman, with songs that in a way showed the inner steel. My favourite is Harper Valley PTA, where a young single mother takes on a board of governors at a school, and it's David and Goliath stuff. She always had a kind of truth and a toughness to her beautiful songs.
2: Well, we've got a clip here of Dolly speaking to the BBC Samira Ahmed in 2023 about the song she'd most like to be remembered by, and it's not yours.
10: Oh. Well, for me, mine is not so much a song that everybody knows, but my favorite song is My Little Coat of Many Colors, because it addresses you know, so many things. It talks about bullying and acceptance and family, having a mother that cares enough to make her poor children feel proud of their clothes when she knows it's just rags, but knowing enough to talk about, you know, the coat of many colors from the Bible.

0: for me.
1: An icon, and we lost her on August the 25th. Thank you, Aretha. First then, the new TV series Lanterns has already surpassed streaming records for DC Studios, the venture set up to bring their roster of superheroes to screens both big and small. Based on the Green Lantern comic books, it features the jaded interstellar peacekeeper Hal Jordan, played by Kyle Chandler, training up recruit John Stewart, played by the commanding actor Aaron Pierre.
2: The Green Lantern's oath is to protect people. We both know I do a better job of this than you.
1: Aaron Pierre has, in his varied career to date, provided the voice for Mufasa in the Lion King reboot. He's played African-American characters in prestige TV series like The Underground Railroad and Genius, in which he starred as Malcolm X. And yet the actor was actually born in the UK and has Curaçaoan, Jamaican and Sierra Leonean heritage. Aaron Pierre spoke to the BBC's Nadia Jay about entering the DC universe in his latest role.
3: Oh, it's massive, you know, and I recognize the enormity and the magnitude of the opportunity from the jump. So, you know, you do your necessary and appropriate research, you do your due diligence, you leave no stone unturned. And that's the same with every character that I portray, you know, whether it's on theater, film, television. But then there comes a point where you must bring your truth to the character, because that is what allows the character to be authentic, and it gives audiences, you know, who are gifting you with their viewership, the opportunity to resonate with that character and for it to be tangible. You get me? So, yeah.
4: You're doing amazing, sweetie. Do you remember the first role you auditioned for and you didn't get?
3: Oh, I mean, you know, one of the most interesting things about being an actor or an artist in any medium is that what you see is the minority. The success is the minority. There is a whole iceberg underwater of rejection and no's and try agains and no thank yous. You know, the tip of the iceberg that penetrates, you know, the sea that you see, that is the success of a lot of rejection. And so, I mean, there's countless things that I've auditioned for that I didn't get. But all glory to God, we're here now. You know?
4: Amen. And of course, let's just go straight in, okay? Because let's be honest, let's be frank. I am a Marvel girl. I always have been. But I can't lie. DC has got me. Like, watching Arrow all those years ago, I didn't tell my dad, he would have been upset. And also The Flash. And then now I'm coming into Lanterns. But for someone who hasn't watched it, who's new to, you know, comic life in general and, like, you know, the superhero life that I live and breathe. What would you say to somebody about watching Lanterns? Like, what could they expect?
3: Listen, I think this is something that, you know, if you are a massive Green Lantern fan, if you are a DC fan, if you are a fan of the superhero genre, period, it's something that you will find a lot of joy in and a lot of excitement in and anticipation. But also, it has infinite access points for individuals who have no idea about any of that stuff, not the faintest clue about any of that. So it's really a series that is available and accessible to everybody. And I think that is the magic of this series. And really, I have to give credit to the writer's room. You know, they created something really magical in there. And, you know, it was our responsibility as the actors and the team to bring that magic to life, to physicalize it. You know, come on this journey with us, you know, enjoy the journey. And we're very grateful for your viewership.
1: Aaron Pierre discussing Lanterns, which is available to stream on HBO Max. Our cultural critic on today's Arts Hour is Aretha Akbar. Aretha, they discussed two types of viewers for this show. Those who are already massive fans of the DC Universe and those without any prior knowledge. Which are you?
5: I'm a third category. I have prior knowledge. I'm not a massive fan. So I do like the odd superhero movie. I'm not a total aficionado. Got to be honest, I thought this was a cliche fest. I thought it just didn't fly for me at all.
1: Interesting, because other people have labelled it as quite clever, minus the... if only we had Vision and you could see Aretha's face screwing up in disgust at me. OK, moving on then. As a theatre critic, have you come across Aaron Pierre on stage?
5: I haven't actually, so it's news to me, and I'd love to see him on stage. I think he's a superb screen actor for me. I think he has such a quiet, contained and emotional presence. I loved the Underground Railroad. Mm. And I think it's such an actor with great depths. Why don't we see them in this show?
1: Well, it was seeing Aaron Pierre play Cassio in a London production of Shakespeare's Othello that made the Oscar-winning filmmaker Barry Jenkins cast him as Caesar in the Underground Railroad. So that was good for him. He's very earnest when I hear him talking and see him interviewed. Yeah. I'd quite like to see him do some comedy.
5: I'd like to see that.
1: Okay. Thank you, Arifa. You're listening to The Arts Hour from the BBC World Service. I'm Nikki Beatty. Australian actor Shabana Aziz shot to fame in another HBO Max series, the peerless medical drama The Pitt, where she plays Dr. Javadi. It's an original, kinetic, high-stress, hyper-real medical drama which unfolds in real time, starring Noah Wiley, which we've discussed here on The Arts Hour with some regularity because we love it. In Shabana's latest role, she's moved from a hectic hospital to a tense transport terminal. In The Airport Chaplain, she once again plays a character in a frenetic public-facing environment with overworked colleagues on the edge. This time, Shabana Aziz inhabits the part of a manager forced to crack down on a wayward employee, the airport fixer, played by Tobias Wallace.
0: What happened yesterday was a serious security breach. That could have caused an international incident.
6: It didn't.
0: The devil is in the detail, is it not, Tobias?
1: When Jason DeRosso spoke to her on ABC Radio National's The Screen Show, he noted that these two dramas are connected by a fascination for depicting the workplace and crumbling infrastructures.
7: Yeah, I think in the age of information, we're fed so many narratives about why our broken systems are broken. And I think that inevitably we're interested in stories about those things because they help us process our own experiences in the world. And I think that's like the power of storytelling, and that's why stories are important. I think you watch a story about a broken workplace where people are fighting to keep the lights on, to keep the show running, and it helps you when you go to work the next day just to feel less alone, we're not making documentaries. These aren't like, and we're not making how-to guides either, right? Nobody's preaching anything to you in either of these shows, I hope. I think stories are vessels for empathy, and I think that they help us be better people. And everybody has to go to work.
8: Both shows, though, The Pitt and The Airport Chaplain, are both about, they're trying to depict, I think, the reality of very diverse workplaces. I mean, everyone goes through an airport at one point or another. Everyone goes through a hospital at one point or another.
7: I think they're like depictions of modern life. In its messiness and in its complexity, you know, I think they're not very glossy shows. You know, I always thought of The Pitt as like very, almost un-American in how it's shot and put together. It's very not glossy. By the end of the season, nobody's wearing any makeup. And The Chaplain is that too. Like, it's just, you hope it's a mirror. You hope they're both just mirrors and people can take what they need in this moment from them.
8: Tell me about how the difference between, or the similarities between how they're both shot. In terms of how fast the crews work on both shows, I mean, people always say that in Australia, you have to do more with less. Is that your experience when you're comparing?
7: Yes, completely. Australia shoots very, very fast. We work shorter days. The Pitt is actually a very Australian set in that way. We're not doing 16-hour days, 18-hour days like other American sets are. You know, we have integrated lighting.
8: Which means, so integrated lights basically means that the lights you see, they're all practical. So the lights you see in frame are the lights lighting the actors. And it's all set up. It's pre-lit, so you can shoot anywhere.
7: And they have, I mean, of course, there's still a robust lighting department making sure that the warmth, the white is correct for each skin tone, that they're changing the lights depending on what's happening in the scene or whatever. Like, there is a lot of lighting. There's a lot of lighting, but it means that you're not, after every rehearsal, walking away for half an hour while they light. It's a much, much faster way of working. And so we do work at an Australian pace on The Pitt, but in a very different way. We do shoot a lot more than you would on an Australian set. What was different? I mean, you know, I think Australian crews are really wonderful. Our American crews are really wonderful too, but I think that I miss the food. The food actually in Australia, the catering, can't beat it.
8: Oh, really?
7: You wouldn't think it. Yeah, but we had this catering company that just, catering is, it's a really fascinating thing. Like, as somebody who wants to produce one day, catering is the most effective way to get morale up for every single department all at once. Lunch is the universal mood decider. And if catering is good, I think if you got a real happy crew, I think it's a good time. And so we had this catering crew that was just the best in the business, I would say.
1: Shabana Aziz, and her latest series is The Airport Chaplain. I had no idea that she was Australian until I saw her being interviewed about The Pit season 2. Arifa Akbar, Shabana made her name in The Pit. Are you, first of all, a fan of The Pit and medical dramas?
5: So I have to say, I am, if we use the old categories you've just mentioned, I am a massive fan of medical dramas. So I've seen every, I was there with ER, Casualty back
1: Grey's
5: in the
1: Anatomy.
5: Day. Grey's Anatomy. And Scrubs even,
1: right.
5: You know, the comedy version of,
1: yes.
5: of A&E.
1: Why?
5: Because I think it reflects human drama really well. So the drama of doctors, nurses, all the porters, whatever, having their intrigues. The drama of injury.
1: Yes.
5: Will this person live or die? And we buy into that because we see ourselves in it. It is essentially an office drama, and we all know the office, and we all know the irritations, longers, overwork. So we, because I really love an office drama, and the hospital is a high moving, you know, high velocity office drama.
1: Lovely. What is longer? What a great word.
5: It's like boredom, the boring bits.
1: I love that. I've never heard anybody ever use
5: Say
1: that
5: it.
1: On the Arts Hour.
5: There we are.
1: Thank
5: it's
1: you.
5: French, so maybe it's very
1: longer.
5: World service.
1: Longer.
5: World service.
1: It is indeed. Thank you, Arifa. You're with The Arts Hour, and I'm Nikki Beatty. Ruth Ozeki was born to an American father and Japanese mother, and as well as being a Zen Buddhist priest, she's best known as the author of LA Times prize-winning novel A Tale for the Time Being, and more recently, The Book of Form and Emptiness, which won the 2022 Women's Prize for Fiction. She started her creative career as a production designer and a filmmaker. The BBC's Michael Barclay asked her about the fascinating personal story behind one of her earliest feature-length film projects called Halving the Bones, which she made back in 1995.
6: You know, it's a semi-autobiographical film. It's a documentary that strays, shall we say. It was sparked by the death of my grandmother. She died in Japan, and my mother, she wasn't well at the time, and so she asked me to go to Japan in her stead to represent the family. And when we were there, my aunt asked if I wanted to bring some of my grandmother's bones home to my mother. And you know, of course, I said yes, since that seemed to be what was expected. And I remember she took the urn, and I'd never seen remains before, you know, but they were in a beautiful ceramic jar. And she opened the jar and with a pair of chopsticks took out three or four of the bones. And they were large pieces of bone. Apparently in Japan during the cremation, they don't cremate down to the ash. They stop a little bit before that. And so she took out these three pieces of bone and they were very beautiful. They were like coral or something, you know, and they were slightly colored. And she took a Tupperware container and lined it with my grandmother's handkerchief and placed the three pieces of bone in the Tupperware container and handed it to me and said, take these home to your mother. And so I did. I brought them home. I was a little worried going through customs, but I don't think you're allowed to bring cremains through, but in any case, I did. And then for various reasons, my mother didn't seem particularly excited about this. I think perhaps she didn't really know what to do with it. So in any case, the bones sat on a shelf in my closet, probably for over a year. And it was really like having a skeleton in my closet, literally. And I decided I needed to create the occasion for me to deliver the bones to my mother. So I did. I made a film about it, and I figured that would force me to do it. And so that's what the film is. It's a film about me delivering my grandmother's bones to my mother and incorporating a lot of the family history within that framework. And the film is called Halving the Bones.
9: The film's also a moving exploration of identity, what it's like to live between two cultures. How did that feel growing up?
6: Well, it was something that, I mean, I was aware of the fact that I was different from a fairly early age, and I didn't quite know what to make of that. You know, I was perceived as being Asian, other, different from everyone else. And so I started to think of myself that way too. I identified as a Japanese girl, which meant that I kind of took on all of the stereotypes. You know, there were certain things that a Japanese girl should be. We should be quiet and well-mannered and good at, you know,
9: decorous.
6: Yes, that's right. Good at school, you know, studious. We could play an instrument. That was fine. There were certain things we could not be. One of them was funny. You know, that was not part of the identity. And it really wasn't until I went to Japan for the first time people looked at me as being a white American, right? And it was such a liberating feeling because I suddenly realized that that was also part of my identity, that I could be loud and I could be funny and I could be crass and I could be all of these other things that, you know, that I'd never been allowed to be before. And so there was a sense of completion there that was really quite liberating.
9: And your parents were both linguists.
6: That's correct. Yes. My dad was a linguistic anthropologist. My mother was a linguist who studied the Shanghai dialect. And I think she would have liked to continue teaching, but, you know, this was the 1950s, and generally women, well, certainly my mom anyway, decided that having a family was her priority. But, yeah, I was raised by two linguists.
9: Do you think that informed your early love of language?
6: Well, I think it did. My father spoke, my goodness, he spoke 7, 8 languages and read many more. My mother spoke several languages too. Her first language had been Japanese. She was born in Japan, raised in Hawaii. She went to Hawaii when she was 6, I think. But Japanese was her first language. When I was a child, she never spoke much Japanese to me at all. I think by then she was more comfortable in English. And well, let's see, I was born in 1956, so this was 11 years after the war. And I think she might have felt, on some level, that learning Japanese might be a handicap for me. And so she never taught me to speak the language. It was something that I very much wanted to learn myself. And so as soon as I entered university, I started to study the language on my own.
1: Ruth Ozeki, whose latest book is her first short story collection. It's called The Typing Lady and Other Fictions. Arifa Akbar is our cultural critic this week. I know, Arifa, that you've read her work. Did you know, by the way, that she was a filmmaker before she was a novelist?
5: No clue whatsoever. So this was revelatory. I love the idea of a woman bringing back ashes as well, because it follows a theme, you know, from As I Lay Dying, William Faulkner, of taking a body home. It's also very ancient Greek, you know, this idea of the respectful burial, taking someone home after their death. So I love that.
1: We heard how Ruth taught herself Japanese despite growing up in a multilingual household. My father became more British than Indian when he moved from India to the UK. So I took it upon myself to learn to speak and read and write Hindi much later in life. What was your upbringing like in terms of learning a parent's language?
5: Well, I was born here, but we spoke Urdu at home.
1: You did?
5: Yeah, we certainly did. Until I went to primary school, along with my brother and sister, and we were told that a second language like Urdu could hold us back. This was the 1980s,
1: yes.
5: And the teachers encouraged my parents to have us speak English at home. And so we were in this awkward position where we had to stop ourselves speaking and thinking in our mother tongue, switch to English. I always understood Urdu because my parents continued to speak it amongst themselves. We were not allowed. And I remember feeling it was such an injustice not to be able to express myself as a child in Urdu. But then later on, we realized this was of its time and it was just the wrong approach. Of course, children can hold two languages.
1: More than adults can.
5: And then like you, I went back to night school and relearned Urdu. And now I speak it with an English accent, but I love speaking it to my parents. I love speaking it when I go back to Lahore. And to my aunties and to all those relatives that I couldn't speak properly to.
1: Yes, connects you, waters your roots. How lovely. Well done, you. By the way, do you know that Ruth took the name Ozeki as a nom de plume, not from her Japanese mother, but from a boyfriend, a former boyfriend?
5: Oh, that's interesting.
1: Yeah.
5: Lucky him.
1: Not sure there's any former boyfriend whose name I'd take. Arifa, thank you. And that's it for part one of the show, but don't go away. Still to come, acting star Stockard Channing on directing a Samuel Beckett play, and I'll be speaking to documentary maker Orlando von Einsiedel. The Arts Hour's back after this.

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3: BBC News with Roisin Hasty. Iran says US forces have struck a wedding in the south of the country, killing four people and injuring dozens more. The US military said it was aware of the reports, but that it never targeted civilians. Washington has ramped up its attacks on Iranian targets after weeks of relative calm. Germany has announced the closure of Russia's consulate in Bonn and a cultural centre after accusing Moscow of responsibility for recent hybrid attacks on infrastructure. President Putin accused Berlin of planting evidence to blame Moscow. Mr. Putin has also given an upbeat assessment of Russia's military campaign against Ukraine, saying he believes the Ukrainians will keep crumbling. But he also acknowledged that Ukrainian attacks inside Russia had inflicted damage. The government-dominated National Assembly in Venezuela has approved a controversial new deal with the United States, which hands Washington control of about a fifth of the South American country's oil reserves. Nigeria says the United States will pull around 200 military personnel by the end of September, drawing down a short deployment aimed at countering Islamist militants. Officials said the withdrawal did not signal a weakening of ties. Prosecutors have urged a US judge to order a capital murder trial for the man accused of killing the conservative activist Charlie Kirk 1 year ago. If found guilty in such a trial, Tyler Robinson could face the death penalty. The spending record for the English Premier League summer transfer window has been broken for a second consecutive year. Football clubs have spent more than $4.2 billion so far. And children in Cuba have started the school year with a shortage of teachers, food and uniforms amid a crisis exacerbated by Washington's fuel blockade on the island. BBC News.
4: Welcome back to the Arts Hour from the BBC World Service with me, Nikki Beatty. And if you've only just joined us, where have you been? In the first half of the show, we heard from British actor Aaron Pierre about playing a DC superhero in Lanterns. The Australian actor and star of hospital drama The Pit, Shabana Aziz, and from American novelist Ruth Ozeki. Coming up in a moment, US acting star Stockard Channing. I'll be speaking to documentary maker Orlando von Einsiedel about his new film, The Cycle of Love, which is an extraordinary true story about one man's 6,000-mile bike journey from India to Sweden to find the woman he loved. And we'll hear from the legendary South African vocal group, Ladysmith Black Mambazo. First then, Stockard Channing is the multi-award-winning American actor who starred in the movies Grease and Six Degrees of Separation, as well as playing the president's wife in the seminal TV series The West Wing. Making her debut as a director for the stage in her 80s could be said to be a bit of a late career pivot. Even more so when the play she's directing is Crap's Last Tape by Samuel Beckett, perhaps the most celebrated and cerebral Irish playwright of the last century. It's a minimalist and largely static piece, both trademarks of Burkettian theatre. Think Waiting for Godot. In it, an elderly man called Crap is celebrating, and I'm using air quotes here, his 69th birthday by listening to old tapes of himself recorded in previous years at his kitchen table. The role has been played by many, many great thespians. The late John Hurt, Gary Oldman, Stephen Ray, even playwright Harold Pinter, who did it in a wheelchair, and it was really acclaimed, that performance. Stockard Channing's version opened at this year's Edinburgh Fringe, Scotland's annual international arts festival, and the austere anti-hero is played by David Westhead. He and Stockard Channing spoke to the BBC's Kirsty Walk about why they wanted to do this unusual project together.
5: Well, we were having dinner, which we often do, and he said to me, David said to me, he wanted to get back on stage again. He'd been doing a lot of bits and pieces and movies and this, that, and the other. And I said, that's great, that's great. And he said, I want you to direct me. I said, why? No, that's not what I do. And he knew exactly what he wanted to do. He wanted to do Crap's Last Tape because he had seen somebody do it literally in their living room in Lithuania. And I thought, well, that's a great story, but what does it have to do with me? And he said, well, I trust you, we communicate, we've seen things together, et cetera, et cetera. And I said, so we just started at the beginning, and we sat in my living room and then in my kitchen, a kitchen table, whatever, and we just went through, we went back to basics. And it was a great thing not to have the pressure of a production, a massive production design change, any of that, no other producers involved. And it really, I have to say, it's down to David, honestly, doing it, but he helped put this thing together and launched it. And so I'm going to have him talk about that.
6: Well, David, I mean, yes, you'd seen that production of Crap's Last Tape in a Soviet-era flat in Lithuania. What was it that just said, I have got to try that one?
7: Well, I was wandering around Lithuania on day off from filming, and I decided I'd nip to the theatre and see what was on. It was Shakespeare in tights. I thought, I don't really fancy that. So on one of the posters for the Shakespeare play, there was Crap's Last Tape this way, and I followed the arrows, and I followed them all over Vilnius, and I ended up on the 12th floor of a Soviet apartment block in somebody's front room. And there's a little old boy in the corner, and the eight of us who'd made the journey watched him do Crap's Last Tape, and I thought, that is genius. And when I'm old enough, which I now am, I'll do it. And that was it.
6: And so you did, and I watched it this afternoon. It was terrific. So as you said, our protagonist is about to hit 70, you're not quite there yet, is listening back to an audio diary he recorded some 30 years prior on his 39th birthday when he was perhaps, you know, idealistic, ambitious, a bit naive. How does this role resonate with you? Because, you know, we all document our lives so much these days on social media.
5: And the other thing is that technology, not only did it exist then, but Beckett was fantastically obsessed with the tape recorder, which I think, someone must tell me if this is apocryphal or not, that he at the BBC had an interview and he said, what's that thing? And they said, that's a tape recorder. And the reason he said it in the future is that on every year on this man's birthday, at 70 now, he just at random picks a year. So he has to have been doing it since he was in his 20s. So the play is set in the future. And the fact that Beckett could foresee all this obsession we have with recording our lives, I sometimes wish if people really do go back and listen to old tapes and all the pictures they take and watch them all, you know, in sequence the way this man does. But what those thoughts engender, if you literally get back into your own mind when you were 39, who had just listened to himself at 23, what would that be like?
6: Yeah.
5: And it's quite, it's not the, maybe the most pleasant thing, because it's always the road not traveled. It's the expectations. It's all about expectations we have, which not always the reality lives up to those, positive or negative.
6: You know, but now there is no distance. There is no kind of joy in distance, because we're visiting these things all the time, all the time. But for you, Stockard, who've had such a full life, the idea of reflecting on one's younger life, I mean, how much do you do that?
5: I don't very much. I don't like going back to the past myself. I think that this, given the pattern of my personal life, I wouldn't do that. I mean, I can have recall to remember, and also given what I do, I get interviewed a lot and people force me to go back. And sometimes it's quite disturbing. I just don't want to go back, but that's just me.
4: Stockard Channing and David Westhead. Our cultural critic on today's Arts Hour is Arifa Akbar. Arifa's real job in life is being a theatre critic.
8: Yeah.
4: She's also a writer. So, Arifa, first of all, many people will at least have heard of Samuel Beckett, but for those who might not be au fait with avant-garde modernist anti-theatre, could you give us a sense of his work?
8: Yeah. Not much happens on stage. The stage is usually very stark and stripped down. It's often a man on his own or two men talking, waiting. You're never quite sure what they're talking about or what they're waiting for. There's the odd tree on stage, or there's just a chair in the middle with nothing else. And the characters are in a state of despair. They're sort of broken down men and women. Some are trying to stay cheerful, like a woman in a mound of mud. Sometimes they're singing to themselves.
4: Oh, Lisa Dwan has played that.
8: She's incredible.
4: And she learnt from Billy Whitelaw how to do... Was that called mouth?
8: Not I.
4: Not I. Yeah. Thank you. I think of it as mouth.
8: Amazing.
4: Yeah, so that's a disembodied
8: There's a disembodied mouth on stage at times, you know, talking in what seems like the last minutes of that person's life. And what is always accompanies the despair is this kind of nervy humour. And we call it absurdist humour. It's absurdism, because it sort of suggests that in our most extreme, desolate state of mind, we are funny without quite realising it.
4: I don't think you've seen this particular production.
8: I haven't,
4: no,
8: unfortunately.
4: But you have been at the Edinburgh Festival this year. Do you have a highlight, or is it too hard to choose?
8: There's one gem, classic, in a basement area. All the best things are tucked away in a basement. It was Before Noon, and it's got a really clumsy title, QFWFQ. That title is out of Italo Calvino's If on a Winter's Night a Traveller. That's a postmodern novel with lots of playful stops and starts. And this play is very playful with lots of postmodern stops and starts. It's staged by an American, Gary Newson. And it's the cleverest thing I've seen in a long time.
4: Wow.
8: Exploring the nature of storytelling and what it means to tell a story. And he starts telling layers upon layers of stories. He's so playful. He's so dramatic. He also explores his identity as a Jewish person, as a queer person. He looks at Israel, Zionism, you know, lots and lots of things amongst the stories. And it's a truly amazing find. It's called QFWFQ.
4: What does it mean?
8: That is a character out of Italo Calvino's novel.
4: Got you. Thank you so much. You're listening to The Arts Hour from the BBC World Service. Orlando von Einsiedel is an Oscar-winning British documentary filmmaker whose work has taken us into some of the most extraordinary and dangerous corners of the human experience. From Virunga, his film following rangers in Virunga National Park in the Democratic Republic of Congo, to The White Helmets, which focused on volunteer rescue workers in Syria. His latest film, The Cycle of Love, is altogether more tender. A hybrid documentary, it contains drama reenactments. It tells the extraordinary and beautiful true story of P.K. Mahanandia, a young Indian street artist who, in Delhi in 1975, fell in love with a Swedish woman named Lotta. When she returned home, PK set off after her on a second-hand bicycle, travelling some 6,000 miles across continents, determined to reach the woman he believed was in his destiny. What stood between them wasn't just distance, borders, or language. It was also caste. PK is from the Dalit community, the lowest tier of the social hierarchy in India's traditional Hindu caste system. Orlando joins me now from New York. Orlando, when you first heard about PK and Lotta's love story, what made you feel you needed to make a film about it?
9: Well, I was very lucky. I got to meet PK and Lotta soon after hearing about the story, and they are the most open, generous, warm-hearted people. And I kind of fell in love with them. Head over heels in love with them. And I wanted to spend time with them and, you know, spend the next... Films take years to make, and I wanted to spend the next few years working with them to share their story. I mean, it's a story. It's about magic, it's about destiny, it's about love, it's about the kindness of strangers, all these beautiful themes. And I've spent a lot of my career making much more difficult films.
4: And I
9: wanted to make a film that was ultimately unashamedly optimistic and about joy and happiness.
4: So the concept of kismet or destiny is borne out in the film, because obviously when PK is born, his horoscope is done. His future wife is going to come from a faraway land. She's going to be musical, horoscope sign Taurus. She'll own a jungle. And then on 17th of December 1975, that Swedish tourist sat in front of PK, and he had 10 minutes for that connection to happen.
10: Are you Doris?
11: How did you know? Are you good at horoscopes, or...?
10: Are you of musicality?
11: I play piano, and I sing, a lot to sing, and I play the recorder.
10: This is the final question that I have to ask.
11: Okay.
10: Are you owner of jungle?
4: Do you believe in kismet and destiny?
9: You know, I came into this with a heavy dose of skepticism. That's just me. The thing is, after spending so much time with PK and Otter, the level of coincidence is pretty extraordinary. I suppose what I would say, and PK would say this himself, is you might be given a prophecy at birth, but ultimately it's not going to just land in your lap. You have to work really, really hard to make that happen. And that's what PK did. And I actually think that's something all of us watching this film or learning about PK's story can take away. You know, we all have ambitions and dreams, but they won't just land on our laps. We have to work at them to make them happen.
4: And what did you know about the Dalit communities before making this film?
9: I'd learned a little bit about India's caste system in school, but I knew very, very little. I think whenever you make a film outside of your own socioeconomic experience, it's an enormous responsibility. And it's incumbent on you as the filmmaker, as the film team, to surround yourselves, therefore, with people who have that lived experience, who understand it. And we took that very seriously. And, you know, we worked with caste experts through pre-production, production and post-production. We had PK himself, he was with us throughout the entire shoot as we were making the film. So we had this very sort of direct feedback mechanism to try and get this stuff right. You know, these are very sensitive, delicate issues, and we wanted to make sure that the film portrayed them in the right way.
12: From very first day in school, teacher said, don't touch anyone. You are impure. I wanted to play with the other children. But very quickly I understood that I'm not the same as them. If I touched anybody, they would run to the river to wash themselves.
4: There is the most beautiful and poignant moment when PK is talking about how he thinks he had a happy childhood, but he doesn't have any photographs. The family were too poor, presumably. And then about how school gave him this rude awakening of being a Dalit, or as he says, a Harijan, an untouchable. I describe this as a hybrid documentary because there are actors playing PK and Lotta, for example, and those parts are therefore dramatic reenactments. The rest of the people and the stories that they tell within the film are real, aren't they?
9: They are. So the film ultimately has two actors in it who play young PK and Lotta, but almost everybody else are real people we met along the way. And to come back to this point about cast, there's a scene in the film where our young PK actor sits down with four Dalit men, and in the film it's shown as if this happened 50 years ago, but this was filmed 2 years ago with real people talking about their lives today.
4: Okay, so this Orlando, this is my next question, and my question was, these are people that I assumed were telling their current life stories, and therefore I thought, how did you choose the stories that would have been told back in the 1970s?
9: So you're right, they are telling their story of today. I mean, what we did is, the idea behind the film is we followed parts of PK's original bike ride, and then we just met people every day on the road, and we sort of street cast people. We found communities of Afghans, Iranians, we found Western backpackers in hostels. And then we just have conversations with them that play out very naturally, nothing scripted, everything's, you know, frankly, very documentary.
4: It must have been a gift as well, Orlando, to have the fact that PK was an artist sketching people. So to have those people sitting in front of the person playing PK, I mean, it would have been an incredibly inventive device, but it's actually true. Did he sketch Indira Gandhi, the former Prime Minister of India?
9: So PK did sketch Indira Gandhi. He also sketched the, you know, the first female cosmonaut. I mean, he was, you know, when PK left Odisha as a young man and he became a street artist in Delhi, he was a minor celebrity. You know, people would come to Connaught Place to be drawn by PK, and he would charge 10 rupees for 10-minute sketches. He was very well known.
4: So PK's journey is, it's romantic, obviously. It's also an extraordinary act of self-belief. And I just wondered how you view his journey physically and beyond. Did you see it as someone determined to break the rules? How do you view it?
9: I think PK is the most extraordinary human being. He grew up with this incredibly difficult upbringing, but yet he is still so hopeful and optimistic about human beings. And I think that really helped him. You know, he everywhere he goes, he charms people. And, you know, we had PK with us for 7 weeks while we were filming. And we'd be filming a scene, I'd turn around and there's a crowd around PK as he's drawing somebody or telling an anecdote, you know, or doing a magic trick. But also, Nikki, I should say, and I think this for me is one of the sort of the special things about PK's story is it was also, he was helped by people along the way.
4: Oh, yes.
9: And he could only do this journey because kind strangers gave him shelter and they fed him. And I think it's very easy in the world today. You turn on the news, you listen to the radio, and we all, you know, it's very easy to believe that everybody maybe outside one's own country has bad intentions or is unkind. And it just goes so far against my own experience of being a human being. Most people, I find, are the vast, vast majority are good and kind. And I think PK's story really, really shows that, and hopefully our film does too.
4: How did you choose the footage? Because most of this, am I right, you shot mostly in India with locations standing in for Iran and Afghanistan. What about all the old footage you had of Delhi and Istanbul?
9: So when we were sort of building the film in the first stages, we did this unbelievable dive into archive material, old 16mm, old 35mm footage from the hippie trail, from Iran, from Turkey, from Afghanistan and India. And it was amazing diving into all of that. And then our job when we filmed the kind of the reconstruction or the modern element was to match that footage, not just in terms of locations, but also we had to make our footage, we had to degrade it to,
4: yes,
9: look like that old footage. And then hopefully in the film, when you watch it, it all kind of blends seamlessly.
4: It does. It was beautiful. Priyanka Chopra Jonas has jumped on board as an exec producer on the film. And I just wanted to know what having a Bollywood star, a huge name for India, and someone known as an actor and a celebrity internationally, what is that going to do for the film?
9: So it's funny, when we began this, you know, we're a small, scrappy, independent film. And when we began, we had these lofty ambitions about who we might be able to work with in the future, who might help shine a very bright spotlight on PK and Lotta's story and the film itself. And everybody said, oh, Priyanka Chopra would be great. So it's very funny that years later, when the film was finished and we managed to get it in front of her, that she fell in love with it too. And joined us. And we had our premiere here in New York last week. And Priyanka joined us. And it was amazing.
4: Orlando, thank you so much for being on the Arts Hour today. And do try and catch The Cycle of Love whenever and wherever it's showing near you in the world. Aretha, you've seen The Cycle of Love.
8: Oh, I'm going to be recommending this film to everybody I meet. Now, normally, I don't like romance at all. Mm-hmm. I'm not a sentimental person. This is definitely romantic. A man travels across the world on a bicycle to be reunited with the woman he feels he's destined for. But there is something so winning in its mixing of documentary testimonies from this man and woman and the reenactment. There's such a lot of honesty. And what it also reminded me of are other films and other books in which people make these enormous epic journeys out of some sort of romantic drive. I don't know if you've come across The Unlikely Pilgrim and the reenactment. There's such a lot of honesty. And what it also reminded me of are other films and other books in which people make these enormous epic journeys out of some sort of romantic drive. I don't know if you've come across The Unlikely Pilgrimage of Harold Fry.
4: I have indeed.
8: Yeah, it was a best-selling book, then it's

0: But he carries on walking past the post office and walks and decides to walk to Scotland.
1: Yeah, there are echoes.
0: And then also, of course, Odyssey, where Odysseus is on his way back to Penelope,
1: his wife
0: who is loyally waiting for him, fending off the suitors. And whether you like Christopher Nolan or not, there's real romance in that film of his and in that narrative that her husband is desperate to get back to his wife.
1: Thank you, Arifa. Finally, on today's Arts Hour, South Africa's Ladysmith Black Mambazo. They're probably the most famous a cappella group in the world. They achieved international fame when they appeared on Paul Simon's classic, but for some, controversial album, Graceland, which is 40 years old this year. To mark the occasion, Ladysmith Black Mambazo performed Under African Skies, a concert named after a lyric from the Graceland album, at the Royal Albert Hall in London as part of the BBC Proms. The band are also cultural campaigners whose work became the soundtrack to the anti-apartheid movement and Nelson Mandela's journey from imprisonment to president. They were formed by the late Joseph Shabalala, who passed the torch on to family members. Here's his son, Sibongiseni, and grandson, Gagamela, telling Lopa Kutari why Graceland remains vital 4 decades on.
2: And here they are, Ladysmith Black Mambazo, taking their place on the stage.
3: That album is very important to us and also for African music, because it is the album that launched Ladysmith Black Mambazo, the sound of traditional music of South Africa to the world.
2: Gagamela, what does it feel like to be singing these songs today?
4: More than anything, it's an honor for me to be part of this, because we would see our grandfather and our fathers on the world stages with Paul Simon. So for us to be in this Royal Albert Hall as well, to be in the Proms and to do the Graceland album is a big thing for us. And the fact that, you know, it is an album that has transcended so long, I'm just happy to be in this.
2: An honour indeed, and what a legacy. No one sings like they do. An ovation even before they've sung a note. They're going to start with a song called Nomatemba, Mother of Hope. It's the first song that Joseph Shabalala ever wrote for the group.
5: Thank you. Thank you very much. 王一些了

Ladysmith Black Mambazo. That's it for this week's Arts Hour. 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
2: Hello. Coming up on the newsroom, the US and Iran have been ramping up their aerial attacks. Washington says Tehran needs to tread very carefully.
3: President Trump has made it very clear that Iran should stand out and should not provoke the United States or retaliate, because it will be met with the retaliation of orders of magnitude stronger.
2: Also today at midnight GMT with me, Nick Miles. As the number of dead in the Nepal floods passes 1,000, our climate editor assesses the clear signs that a disaster had been imminent.
4: Satellite images suggest the surface of the glacier involved in the avalanche in Nepal had begun to move more quickly. The meltwater turned brown and a crack developed in the surrounding rock.
2: So could anything have been done about it? Later in the programme, as China becomes the world's biggest exporter of electric vehicles, can anyone compete on price? And...
5: Hey guys, we recommend get out ASAP. There's a big, great white shark.
2: The drones in Australia keeping swimmers safe. All coming up after this bulletin.
6: BBC News with Roisin Hastie. The Iranian Red Crescent says a US attack in southern Iran has killed four people, including a child, as they attended a wedding ceremony. It said over 50 people were wounded when shrapnel hit a residence in Sirik County, which lies on the Strait of Hormuz. The US military said it was aware of the reports, but that it never targeted civilians. On Tuesday, there were American attacks on Iran's south after a month of relative calm. From Washington, our correspondent Tom Bateman explains why.
7: This is all about control of the Strait of Hormuz. President Trump had tried to shift the strategy to punishing economic pressure on the Iranians to try and get the Iranian leadership to comply. Now, that had been, I think, the sort of preferred method, as Mr. Trump had really run out of road on military options. And yet we're seeing this entire thing being dragged back because of how this war has turned out, which is a battle of wills over control of the Strait of Hormuz. The Iranians are absolutely determined not to concede control to the Americans on that.
6: President Putin has accused Germany of planting evidence to blame Russia for an attempted drone attack last month at Leipzig airport. Mr. Putin did not provide any proof for his claim. Earlier, Germany said it was closing a Russian consulate and a cultural centre. From Berlin, Jessica Parker told us about the measures Germany had outlined.
8: They're going to close a Russian consulate in Bonn, summon the Russian ambassador. And they've talked as well about putting further pressure on the Russian shadow fleet, ships used by Russia to ship out its oil. And one assumes that's going to be in coordination with the European Union. Worth saying, though, Russia denies involvement and they've promised to respond to the sanctions.
6: The government-dominated National Assembly in Venezuela has approved a controversial new deal with the United States, which hands Washington control of about a fifth of the South American country's oil reserves. More details from Charles Haviland.
9: This new agreement grants a US-led company 100-year concessions over oil fields amounting to 65 billion barrels of crude. The National Assembly backed it by a show of hands, overriding abstentions from opposition lawmakers who said they'd not seen the full text of the agreement. Venezuela's defense minister said the armed forces also support the deal. Some Venezuelans are furious. A former energy chief under socialist strongman Hugo Chavez, Rafael Ramirez, called the accord an unconstitutional sellout which left Venezuela a colony of the US.
6: Canada's Prime Minister says the United States needs to start being serious and stop trying to be tough before talks on a possible trade deal can restart. Canada walked away from negotiations on a deal to avoid additional American tariffs in August, citing unacceptable last-minute demands. BBC News. Nigeria says the United States will pull out around 200 military personnel by the end of September, drawing down a short deployment aimed at countering Islamist militants. Officials said the withdrawal did not signal a weakening of ties. The BBC's Chris Awoko reports.
10: The American troops are expected to leave by the end of September. They were in Nigeria on a counter-terrorism mission.